0: But as an alien life form, your deductions are ineluctably flawed. We have no alternative, therefore, but to carry out our plans.
1: No!
0: Robot, do your duty.
2: Marvin!
3: Nothing I can do. The robot's on an independent circuit.
0: Detonate the bomb.
4: Detonate the bomb.
1: Wait!
0: Wait.
4: Waiting.
1: You're very different from the people you rule on the ground. You've spent all your lives up here, where the atmosphere is thinner. You're more vulnerable to influences from beyond. Radiation, dust particles. The people don't want you to do this. Why don't you check with them first?
0: Detonate the bomb.
4: Detonate the bomb.
1: Oh.
4: Oops.
1: Okay. So you've got a nasty hole in your wall.
2: Is that bomb so brilliant? Why didn't it go off?
3: It is brilliant, but they aren't. They've spent the last 5 years building it, and they still haven't got it right. They're as stupid as any other organic life form. I hate them.
5: Influences from beyond. Radiation. Dust particles.
1: Elders! Elders of cricket! I need transportation. I need my friends. And I need them now.
6: But we need a hug.
1: Probability 1 to 1. We have normality. Deal with it.
7: I do miss the aroma of fresh pesto in a starship.
1: Come on, Arthur.
8: You cleaned that dressing gown.
3: I miss being connected to a war computer about as much as I'd miss the pain I feel in all the diodes down my left-hand side. Which is not at all.
9: We're in position at the dust cloud perimeter, folks.
10: Ready.
7: We should have drawn straws.
2: Hey, uncool and potentially risky. Suppose I drew the short one.
11: How do we know there's anything out there apart from a cloud of black dust?
3: I could tell you if you asked me politely, which you wouldn't.
11: Please, Marvin?
3: A pocket of pseudo-gravity has opened around the ship with an oxygen-nitrogen atmosphere.
7: We're being invited here. There's a very powerful intelligence at work.
3: Like you'd notice.
1: Eddie?
9: Airlock open, folks!
12: The last time I walked out of an airlock in deep space, the Vogons were pushing me. I can't believe I volunteered to do it again. Look, Trisha, if anything happens to us...
1: Listen!
12: I can't hear anything.
1: So, the pressure here is equal to the cabin pressure in the Heart of Gold.
12: And that suggests you're right about this?
1: I hope so. Hactar? Hactar! I would like you to meet my friend, Arthur Dent. I wanted to go off with the Thunder God. But he stopped me, and I really appreciate that. He made me realize where my affections really lay.
12: Oh, is that actually relevant right now?
1: I'm not sure. Hello? Hactar?
13: Won't you both come out? I promise that you're perfectly safe.
12: By which people usually mean we're not.
1: Come on, Arthur.
12: But it's empty space.
1: Have faith.
12: I do. I also have fear and a propensity to bruising.
13: I have nothing to offer you by way of hospitality but tricks of the light. It is possible to be comfortable with tricks of the light, though, if that is all you have.
12: Good grief. It's a sofa. The sofa. The one that Ford and I escaped from prehistoric Earth on. Why does the universe keep doing these insanely bewildering things to me?
13: Please, make yourselves comfortable.
1: Oh, yes, thank you.
12: It's like an old friend.
13: And I really must congratulate you on the accuracy of your deductions.
12: Well, I didn't deduce anything myself. I'm just here because I'm sort of interested in life, the universe, and everything.
13: That is something in which I, too, have an interest.
12: Well, we should have a chat about it sometime. over a cup of tea. Impressive. I'll be mother, then, shall I? Oh.
13: I'm afraid the tea table is just a trick of the light.
1: Hector, if the universe interests you so much, why do you feel you have to destroy it?
13: Dear, perhaps a psychiatrist's couch would have served us better.
12: Oh, I think I preferred the sofa. Thank you.
1: Can you construct real things, too? I mean, solid objects.
13: You are thinking of the spaceship. Yes, I can. But it takes enormous effort and time. All I can do in my particle state, you see, is encourage and suggest. Tiny pieces of space debris, a few molecules here, a few hydrogen atoms there. I encourage them together. I can tease them into shape, but it takes many eons.
1: So, did you make the wrecked spacecraft that crashed on Cricket?
13: It seemed the best thing to do.
1: Best?
13: I repented, you see, for sabotaging my own design for the Silastic armor fiends. It was not my place to make such decisions. I was created to fulfill a function, and I failed in it. I negated my own existence.
12: Go on.
13: I deliberately nurtured the planet of Cricket till they would arrive at the same state of mind as the people who built me and require of me the design of the bomb. I failed to make the first time. I wrapped myself around the planet and coddled it. Under the influence of events, I was able to generate. They learned to hate like maniacs. Mind you, I had to make them live in the sky. On the ground, my influences were too weak.
1: You've caused the deaths of millions.
13: When they were locked away from me in the envelope of slow time, their responses became very confused, and they were unable to manage.
12: Which is why their bomb was a dud.
13: I was only trying to fulfill my function.
1: Nothing else?
13: Well, there was also the little matter of revenge. Of course, I was pulverized, then left in a crippled and semi-impotent state for billions of years. And there's nothing quite like wiping out the universe to get your point across.
1: You know what we have to do?
13: Yes, you're going to disperse me. This is your function, to destroy my consciousness. Well, be my guest. After all these eons, all I crave is oblivion. If I haven't already fulfilled my function, then it's too late. Data ends. Thank you.
1: Arthur?
13: And good night.
12: The atmosphere pocket is dissipating.
1: And the sofa's disappearing. Jump! Eddie, the vibration field. Quickly!
10: No problem!
1: That should take care of the dust cloud.

0: I think he's glad to have the burden of existence lifted.
1: Some people have all the luck.
2: I have fulfilled my function.
3: Well, that would appear to be that. Just about.
4: Just about?
3: I think we should take the ashes back to Lord's. I feel that very strongly.
4: Some charred bits of cricket stump? Why?
3: It's a matter of national pride. I'm not sure you'd understand.
0: Are you proposing the injudicious use of time travel?
5: Homesick monkey man.
3: If we give them back moments after they were stolen, no one will be any the wiser.
4: Why bother? The Earth gets blown up a day later, no matter what you do.
3: It just seems important to do it. We'd only have to travel back a day or so in time.
0: This is precisely the sort of gratuitous and irresponsible mucking about that the Campaign for Real Time is trying to put a stop to.
3: Ah, but you try and explain that to the MCC.
0: I won't be a party to it. Kindly return me to the Starship Bistromouth at once.
5: Okay, old man. Keep your beard on. We'll drop you off. You and the guy I picked up on the way over.
4: What guy?
5: Says his name is Prak. He's on the run from the Agabuthon Witness Protection Program.
6: Prak? The Prak?
5: He keeps talking nonstop. Doesn't make much sense.
3: Trillian, are you all right?
6: It was in the Sidereal Daily Mention, a big story. He wouldn't give evidence at some trial, so they administered a new truth drug just when the cricket robots broke in and stole the Agabuthon Scepter of Justice.
0: The Perspex Pillar of Science.
6: In the chaos, the bailiff accidentally gave Prak 10 times the maximum dose. Once the trial resumed, they made the worst request imaginable of someone in Prak's condition. They asked him to tell the truth, the whole truth, and nothing but the truth. And he told it. For all they know, he's still telling it. Strange, terrible things. Things that would drive you mad.
4: Yeah, if a little knowledge is a dangerous thing, omniscience must be lethal.
3: But if he knows all truth, then presumably he'd know what the ultimate question to the ultimate answer is. It's always bothered me that we never found out.
4: Yeah, well, it's your call.
6: No!
3: Let's ask him.
5: Thank Zarquan, the hole's soundproof. This motor mouth can really ratchet.
6: Poor thing.
5: Door. Open.
1: My pleasure to allow you admittance to the hall.
6: Hello?
7: Oh, hello. Do you have a cigarette?
3: Sorry, no.
7: Hi, pal. What's going on? Nothing.
3: Oh. We thought you'd be still telling the truth. Whole and nothing but.
7: Oh, that? I was, but then I finished.
8: Really?
7: But not nearly as much of it as people imagine. Some of it is pretty funny, though. Tell me about it. Oh, I can't remember any of it now. I thought of writing some of it down, but then I thought, why bother?
5: Hey, buddy, you okay?
7: I'm not sure I haven't done myself an injury.
3: You remember none of it?
7: No. Oh, except most of the good bits were about frogs. I remember that.
8: Oh, do you? Frogs were
7: You wouldn't believe some of the things about frogs.
4: Come on, let's go and find ourselves a frog.
7: Boy, will I ever see them in a new light.
3: Nothing more profound.
4: Well, let's go and find a frog I can laugh at. Oh, a tadpole would.
7: No, I can't. Sorry, who are you?
6: My name is Trillian.
7: Uh-huh.
9: A Ford prefect.
7: Oh, yeah.
5: And I am Seyfarth Beeblebrox.
7: So what? And what's this?
3: Me? Oh, my name's Arthur Dent.
7: No kidding. Well, you're Arthur Dent? Well, the Arthur Dent?
8: Blimey! You!
7: What?
8: You really?
7: You just leave the frog standing.
6: He's not well. The constant laughing's wrecked his body.
7: You wanted to ask me something.
3: How do you know that?
7: because it's true. Well, I did have a question. Or rather, what I actually have is an answer. I wanted to know what the question was. Well, the question I would like to know is the ultimate question of life, the universe, and everything. All we know is that the answer is 42, which is a little aggravating. 42? Yes. That's right.
9: Oh, you didn't know. Yes, the question and the answer are mutually exclusive, I'm afraid. Knowledge of one logically precludes knowledge of the other. It is impossible that both can ever be known about in the same universe. Except if it happened, it seems that the question and the answer would just cancel each other out. Oh, and take the universe with them, which would then be replaced by something even more bizarrely inexplicable. It is possible, of course, that this has already happened, but there is a certain amount of uncertainty about it.
7: There certainly is. I was just hoping there might have been some sort of reason.
9: Well, actually, there is one other thing I can remember. Apart from the frogs. Later. What was it? Oh, yes. God's last message to his creation. Would you like to know what it is?
7: Ford?
9: Look, do you want to know about it or not?
7: Yes, all right.
9: Well, if you're that interested, I suggest you go and look for it. It is written in 30-foot-high letters of fire on top of the Quentulous Quasgar Mountains in the land of Savorbiopstri on the planet Peliumtan, third out from the sun's arse in galactic sector QQ7, active J Gamma. It is guarded by the majestic Vantracel of Lob.
7: Sorry, it's where?
9: It is written in 30-foot-high letters of fire on top of the Quentulous Quasgar Mountains in the land of Savorbiopstri on the planet Preliumtan. You might want to write this down. Third out...
7: Sorry, which mountains?
9: The Quentulous Quasgar Mountains in the land of Savorbiopstri on the planet...
7: Have you got a pencil?
9: Me?
7: Which land was that? I didn't quite catch it.
9: Savorbiopstri on the planet...
7: Savorbiopstri?
9: Well, for heaven's sake...
6: Oh, poor thing. It was too much for him.
5: Bummer.
4: How about it, Arthur? Want to go in search of God's last message to his creation?
7: Not just now, thanks.
4: Fair enough.
10: One of the many problems encountered in time travel is not that of accidentally becoming your own father or mother. There's no problem involved in becoming your own father or mother that a broad-minded and well-adjusted family can't cope with. There is also no problem about changing the course of history. The course of history does not change, because it all fits together like a jigsaw. All the important changes have happened before the things they were supposed to change, and it all sorts itself out in the end. The major problem posed by time travel is quite simply one of grammar. And the main work to consult in this matter is Dr. Dan Streetmenschner's Time Traveler's Handbook of 1001 Tense Formations. It tells, for instance, how to describe something that was about to happen to you in the past before you time jump forward a couple of days in order to avoid it. The event will be described differently according to whether you're talking about it from the standpoint of your own natural time, from a time in the further future, or a time in the further past, which is further complicated by the possibility of conducting conversations whilst you're actually travelling from one time to another with the intention of becoming your own father or mother. Streetmenschner's handbook is as exhaustive as it is exhausting. But as no reader has yet been known to get as far as the future semi-conditionally modified sub-inverted plagal past subjunctive intentional without giving up, in later editions of the book, all the pages beyond this point have been left blank to save on printing costs. The Hitchhiker's Guide to the Galaxy skips lightly over this tangle of academic abstraction, pausing only to note that the term future perfect has been abandoned, since it will have been discovered not to be.
11: How's that?
12: Well, Fred, the Supernatural Brigade are certainly out in force here at Lord's today.
13: I don't know what is going on. You never got lethal white robots setting fire to the stands at a Yorkshire match, Henry. Not in my day, and certainly not without a stiff argument from the groundsman.
12: Too true, too true. The pitch here is blackened, lightly smoking towards square leg, and two men have just materialised on the pitch. Good Lord, I think I'm having a déjà vu.
13: Then I'll have a pint if you're buying.
12: And for listeners just joining us for today's play, 10 bat-wielding robots have returned to their spaceship, leaving behind them a scene of unutterable chaos.
11: Hello? Excuse me? There's nothing to worry about. I have the ashes. They're safe in this bag.
14: I don't think you have their attention.
11: I have also helped save the universe. You'd think that'd be a crowd pleaser.
14: Not anymore.
11: Excuse me, officer.
15: What seems to be the problem?
11: The ashes. I've got them. They were stolen by the white robots a moment ago. They were part of the key to the slow time envelope, you see, and, well, you can guess the rest. The point is, I've got them, and where should I put them,
15: I could tell you where to put them, son. I'm on duty.
11: Isn't no one interested?
14: Shall we go now?
11: I suppose. No. Hang on. This is Lord's Cricket Ground, yes?
14: What's left of it?
11: When I was a boy, I loved cricket.
14: Can we go now?
11: And I always dreamed, stupidly I know, that one day I would bowl at Lord's. And as I still have the ball I caught last time we were here... Mm. Oh, and one of the batsmen is still standing at the crease. Mm. Would anyone mind if I...
14: Okay, get on with it. I'll be over there, the bored-looking one.
11: You're a pal. Okay, if I bowl you one.
14: Yes. Arthur, what are you doing?
11: Polishing.
14: Shiny enough, surely. The trousers, I mean.
11: Quiet, Ford. I'm going into my run-up. Right.
14: Arthur.
11: Pitch down the leg side.
14: Arthur, that's not an England batsman. It's a cricket robot.
11: Line and length.
14: That's not a cricket ball. It's a supernova bomb, and I bet it's not a dud either.
16: I have made a few things. What's this now?
11: Hector!
14: Arthur!
17: Stop! I can't. Something's making me run. I have to bowl at the robot.
2: I have fulfilled my function.
14: How good were you at cricket?
11: Dreadful! Right arm over and... too late!
14: Right!
11: All yours, Ford.
14: Yes!
11: Well held! Excuse me, you're back. May I? And Bent breaks his duck as the robot's head soars over the boundary for six.
14: Nice stroke.
11: Not bad off the back foot. Right. Do we have time for tea?
14: That rather depends what you mean.
11: Hot, brown, liquidy stuff?
14: On what you mean by time. If you mean time, as in linear units yet to elapse before our inevitable mortality, that's one thing. Mm-hmm. But if you meant time, as in the metaphysical bond between space and reality, say, here, and the Vogon's imminent arrival, that's several other things.
10: What, apart from a refreshing drink and a hot bath, does the future hold for Arthur Dent? Will his budding relationship with Trillian bear fruit? Can he ever return to the life he left behind on Earth? And who will attempt to assassinate him when he visits Stavromula Beta? All these questions must be answered in the free upgrade, which forms the next series of The Hitchhiker's Guide to the Galaxy.
11: Suppose it also depends what we mean by tea.
14: Precisely. Mm. You know what caterers are. There's an interesting entry under tannin in The Hitchhiker's Guide to the Galaxy.
18: In the last part of this series of The Hitchhiker's Guide to the Galaxy by Douglas Adams, William Franklin was the book. Simon Jones played Arthur Dent, Jeffrey McGiven, Ford Prefect, Mark Wing Davies, Aphod Beeblebrox, Susan Sheridan, Trillian, Stephen Moore, Marvin, Dominic Hawksley, the Elder of Cricket, and Richard Griffiths was Slarty Bartfast. Roger Gregg played Eddie, Bob Golding, the cricket civilian, Toby Longworth, Wow Bagger, and Henry Blofeld and Fred Truman were themselves. Chris Langham played Prack, and Leslie Phillips was Hector. The announcer was John Marsh. The surround mix was by Paul Dealey, and the live FX by Ken Humphrey. The script editor was John Langdon, and the music was by Paul Wicks Wickens. The production assistants were Laura Harris and Joe Wheeler. The programme was adapted, directed, and co-produced by Dirk Maggs. The producers were Helen Chattel and Bruce Hyman, and it was an above-the-title production for BBC Radio 4.
19: Wake Wait a minute.
11: What now?
4: Suffering Zarquan, and what planet are you from?
19: Shut up, mortal. I'll get to you later. Arthur Dent. Arthur Philip Dent.
11: Yes.
19: You are a...
11: Yes.
19: You're a... I've done you before, haven't I?
11: Yes.
19: Oh, well, that's my afternoon knackered.
18: The preceding program contains violent scenes of a graphic nature which may cause offence. Time travellers of a nervous disposition may like to consider listening to something else for the past half hour.
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1: 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IT, interplanetary traffic with an update at 7 Eastern, 6 Central, 5 Mountain, and 4 p.m. Pacific time, if you're heading for North America.
2: Jeez, 6 o'clock already.
1: Those of you commuting from Ganymede to Earth are in for a long flight home.
2: Now tell me something new.
1: Jupiter is in opposition to Earth, so you've got a little farther to go tonight. Heavy traffic on the Mars-Jupiter interchange is bringing the flow to a dead stop every few million miles. So watch out for merging craft there.
2: Thank God, I'm already past that.
1: And speaking of dead stops, there's a 15-ship pileup working on the Ganymede Earth artery, 6.5 million miles on the Earth side of the interchange.
2: Oh, no.
1: Repair ships are on the scene, so if you see any floating debris coming your way, duck. That's about it. IT, interplanetary traffic, back with more good news in 15 minutes.
2: So that's why we've stopped. Huh. Sally's going to...

0: cut in between those two slow commercial transports?
1: Yeah, I'm out of there. Woo-hoo! Nice driving, Morris.
0: Need a smoke. Autopilot lock. Autopilot release. Lord, how tired can you get?
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2: Is your tension index pushed over the safety margin by the ordinary frustrations of the day?
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0: 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The closer the home, the more they dump this stuff on you.
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0: Never!
3: Industrial experts say that by the next decade, there should be a 24-sec
0: mileage. Hey, what the hell is that? Oh, a giant naked blonde girl with enormous...
4: Men, banish internally caused obnoxious odors forever.
0: Oh, no, a visual audio ad.
4: Removal by modern painless methods of the gastrointestinal tract and the substitution of our system will relieve you of the most acute cause of social rejection.
0: Hey, don't look at me.
4: Does this happen to you when you're with your lover? During erotic sex play, do you offend your love partner by the presence of gastric processes which cause...
0: Oh, my eyes. It ought to be illegal to project visual ads right into the brain. A man has a right to close his eyes and see nothing if he wants to. I've got to get home.
5: You there, Mr. and Ms. Wage Earner.
0: Leave me alone.
5: Tired of the same old job?
0: I'm leaving the traffic lanes.
5: Sure you are. Wonder Circuits Incorporated has perfected a marvelous long-range thought-wave scanner. Know what others are thinking and saying. Get the edge on fellow employees.
0: I can't take this anymore. I'm stepping on it. Right through the barrier into the dead zone.
5: While you learn facts and figures about your employer's personal existence... Banish uncertainty. But wait, that's not all. If you act right now, you'll...
0: Ah, at last, some peace and quiet. It's ridiculous. Look at all this space, this expanse, and they jam us into a narrow corridor to honk and curse and smash into one another while advertisements blare at us. Ah, good. There's the tractor beam for the commute field. All right, take me home. All I want to do is sleep. Sleep and dream. Thank God they haven't figured out a way to put ads in your dreams. Yet. If I could just make it home without... Nope, here comes one now.
6: Good evening, sir. You look a little tired.
0: I am. So if you'll just leave me alone, I'd really like...
6: I just happen to sell the finest metabolism adjuster on the market.
0: I don't want any.
6: It's guaranteed to maintain a perfect endocrine balance for your money cheerfully refunded in full.
0: Look, my endocrine balance couldn't be better, so just get lost.
6: There is no need to shove me, sir. I'm here to help you feel better. Hello, madam. I'll bet you're feeling pretty tired right about now.
0: One.

0: 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Uphill.
1: Have you heard the news?
2: No, and I don't want to.
1: All the news, while it's news. Have a retinal vid screen installed in your least used eye. It's a quick and relatively painless operation. Keep in touch with the world. Don't wait for out-of-date hourly summaries.
0: Excuse me, did you say relatively painless?
1: Yes.
0: What does that mean?
1: It means causing a momentary minor discomfort. You see, a laser is used...
0: No. See, no, I don't want to know the process. I want to know what the pain is comparable to. Is it like, you know, being stuck with a needle or burned or cut with a knife? See, what I'm asking is, what do you personally know about pain?
1: I beg your pardon?
0: What does a bunch of metal and microchips like you know about pain? Human pain and suffering. Look at the other people on the street tonight. Look at them. What do they all have in common?
1: They are all talking to sales robots.
0: Wrong. Sales robots are talking to them. And they're all in pain, exhausted from work, stoop-shouldered with fatigue. And instead of having a relaxing walk home, they have to fend off all of you damned sales robots.
1: You are absolutely right.
0: What?
1: It is tiresome talking about these details while walking uphill on the way home from work. By the way, is this your home?
0: Yes, it is.
1: It is very lovely.
0: Oh.
1: Why don't we both go inside, sit down, and discuss the rest of it?
0: Get away from me! If you come any closer to my house, I'm going to smash you with this rock!
1: We don't have to go inside. Let's just sit on the steps, if you like. This looks like a very good place to...
3: Darling! Oh, you poor thing. You look so tired. Was it rough at work today?
2: No, it was rough coming home.
3: You mean you didn't want to come home?
2: Oh, no, of course I did. The traffic was bad and all the robots.
3: Oh, here, let me give your coat to the closet.
2: What's for dinner?
3: Uranian wild pheasant.
2: Hey, no kidding. What the hell's the big occasion?
3: Darling, come on.
2: Come on what?
3: I don't like it when you tease me.
2: I'm not teasing you. What's the occasion?
3: It's your birthday. You're 37 years old today. Darling, isn't it today? June 8th?
2: Yeah, I guess I forgot about it.
3: Well, it's time to eat, honey. Go over to the wash slot and let it clean you up.
2: Ah, fresh hot coffee made from the bean.
3: Was everything all right?
2: Oh, just great, honey. Real butter and white bread.
3: Yeah.
2: Real mashed potatoes and peas.
3: Mm-hmm.
2: We gotta eat like this more often.
3: I'm glad you liked it.
2: But there's something bothering me. Something we need to talk about.
3: What is it, dear?
2: Well, there's the drive from work, for one thing.
3: Oh, that. I wish you could get a position on Mars like Bob Young. Maybe if you talk to the Employment Commission and explain to them how all the strain...
2: No. It's not just the drive. It's them. They're right out in front, everywhere, waiting for me all day and all night.
3: Who, dear?
2: Robots selling things. As soon as I set the ship down, they're after me. They follow you around until you die.
3: I know, honey. When I go shopping, they follow me in clusters, all talking at once. It's really a panic. You can't understand half of what they're saying.
2: We've got to break out.
3: Break out? What do you mean?
2: We've got to get away from them. They're destroying us. Here, look at this. It was circulated in the office among the men. That got to me, and I kept it.
3: What does it mean? Dear, I don't think you've got all of it. There must be more than this.
2: A new world where they haven't got to yet. It's a long way off. Out beyond the solar system, out in the stars.
3: Proxima?
2: In the Centaurus system. Only a few thousand people out there.
3: Mm.
2: Families, workers, some industrial survey teams. Land free for the asking.
3: But it's so... Dear, isn't it sort of underdeveloped? They say it's like living back in the 20th century. Flush toilets, bathtubs... Gasoline-driven car?
2: That's right. It's 100 years behind the time. No kitchens that prepare dinner by themselves. No living rooms taken straight from the pages of galactic architecture today. We'll have to do without. We'll have to get used to a simpler life, the way our ancestors lived.
3: Ed, I...
2: Think of it. No ads, no sales robots. Traffic moving at 60 miles an hour instead of 60 million.
3: Mm.
2: We could raise passage on one of the big trans-system liners. I could sell my commute rocket.
3: Ed, I think we should think it over more. What about your job? What would you do out there?
2: Well, I'd find something.
3: But what? Haven't you got that part figured out yet? It seems to me we should consider that part just a little before we throw everything away and just take off.
2: Look, if we don't go, they'll get us. There isn't much time left. I don't know how much longer I can hold them off.
3: Really, Ed, you make it sound so melodramatic. Ed, it's your birthday. Let's go out tonight and celebrate, okay? I'll put on my new plaster robe, the one I've never had enough nerve to wear. You know the one I mean? Mm. When you're up close, it's translucent, but as you get farther off, it becomes more and more sheer.
2: I know the one. I've seen them advertised all the time on the way home from work. Sally?
3: Yes?
2: We need to talk more about Proxima.
3: When the time is right, we'll talk about it.
2: It's time now.
3: Somebody is at the door. Hurry up and see who it is.
2: What do you want? What is it?
4: Good evening.
2: Evening? What are you selling?
4: I would like to show you a Phasrad.
2: A what?
4: A Phasrad. It will only take a moment.
2: Yeah, but I'd really...
4: Thank you. Would you call your wife, please? I would like to show her the Phasrad also.
2: Sally, come here.
3: What is it? Oh,
2: yeah.
3: I'm sorry. It's just that I've never seen such a large robot.
4: I am 6 feet 11 and 1/2 inches tall and weigh 1,120 pounds.
3: Oh, how nice. Ed, did you order something?
2: What?
3: Are we buying something?
4: Good evening. I am going to show you the Phasrad. Please be seated. On the couch, if you will, both together.
2: Look, what the hell is a Phasrad? I mean, what do I want to know is it... What's going on? I don't want to buy anything.
4: What is your name?
2: Morris. Ed Morris.
4: I'm glad to meet you, Mr. and Mrs. Morris.
2: No.
4: You are the first persons in your neighborhood to see the Phasrad. This is the initial demonstration in this area. Mr. Morris, you are employed, I assume. Where are you employed?
2: Yeah, why do you want to know?
3: He works on Ganymede.
2: Sally?
3: What? For the Terran Metals Development Company.
4: A Phasrad will be of value to you. And what do you do?
3: I'm a tape transcriber at Histo Research.
2: Sally?
4: A Phasrad will be of no value in your professional work, but it will be helpful here in the home.
2: Hey, put down that table!
4: For example, sometimes an attractive piece of furniture is damaged by a clumsy guest.
3: Oh, no!
4: When this happens, a Phasrad is needed.
3: Oh, no, not my best laugh.
4: When a Phasrad is possessed, there is nothing to fear. A special situation may occur, like a violent explosion, such as a nuclear bomb.
2: For God's sakes, we...
4: A nuclear bomb attack may never occur, but in such an event, a Phasrad is indispensable.
3: What are you doing with that tube?
2: Stand back, Sally.
4: Let us say you need an emergency shelter immediately. Not extended this tunnel I have created, but you can see a Phasrad would save your life in case of attack.
3: Oh, my God.
4: Sometimes a thug or hood will attack a person at night. That takes care of the thug.
3: Oh, well, what about my wall? Oh, Ed, where is it going now?
2: Looks like the kitchen.
4: Often you're too tired in the evening to manipulate the buttons on the stove.
3: Oh, stop! Please. Get away from my stove!
2: Bathroom!
3: Oh, Ed, what are we going to do?
4: You may be too weary to run water for your bath. Sometimes, after a hard day at work...
3: Keep away from me!
4: You are too tired to remove your clothing.
2: Oh, no!
4: In that event...
2: Get out of here! Sally, run and call the cops. The thing's gone crazy. Hurry!
4: The Phasrad is a necessity in all modern homes. For example, an appliance may break down, like this automatic humidity control. The Phasrad repairs it instantly.
3: Oh, please.
4: Sometimes you prefer not to go to work. The Phasrad is permitted by law to occupy your position for a consecutive period not to exceed 10 days.
3: What?
4: If after that period...
2: Good God! You're the Phasrad!
4: That's right! fully automatic, self-regulating Android domestic. There is also the FASRAC construction, the FASRAM managerial, the FASRAS soldier, and the FASRAB bureaucrat. I am designed for home use.
3: You're for sale. You're selling yourself.
4: I am demonstrating myself. I am sure, Mr. Morris, you would like to own me. I am reasonably priced and fully guaranteed. A full book of instructions is included. I cannot conceive of taking no for an answer.
3: For heaven's sake, it's 12:30, Ed. Finish untying your shoes and come to bed. You have to be up at 5:30. I love lying under the radiant lens. Even though it's windy and cold outside, I feel like I'm on a tropical island.
2: Yeah, stranded on a lovely tropical island with a FASRAD.
3: Come on, what's wrong with you? Oh. It fixed all the things it broke. It was just demonstrating itself. What are you doing?
2: Putting my shoe back on.
3: Where are you going?
2: Can you hear me?
4: Certainly. I'm never an operative. Sometimes an emergency occurs at night. A child is sick or an accident takes place. You have no children as yet, but in the event...
2: Well, shut up. I don't want to hear any more of your artificial voice.
4: You asked me a question. Self-regulating androids are plugged into a central information exchange. Sometimes a person wishes immediate information. The FASRAD is always ready to answer any theoretical or factual inquiry, anything not metaphysical.
2: Okay, I've got one for you. Why isn't there a law in this society that would prevent sales robots from invading the privacy of human beings?
4: That is a metaphysical question.
2: Look, it is not. The FASRAD can do thousands of things. The FASRAD never wears out. The FASRAD never makes a mistake. Well, you made a mistake coming here because I'm not going to buy you. Never. Not in a million years.
4: Oh, yes, you are. This is an opportunity you can't afford to miss. You can't turn me down, Mr. Morris. A FASRAD is an indispensable necessity in the modern home.
2: Get out of here. Get out of my house and don't ever come back.
4: I'm not your FASRAD to order around. Until you purchased me at the regular list price, I'm responsible only to Self-Regulating Android Incorporated. Their instructions were to the contrary. I'm to remain with you until you buy me.
2: Suppose I never buy you.
4: I'll continue to remain with you. Eventually, you'll buy me. You'll see more and more situations in which a FASRAD is indispensable. Eventually, you'll wonder how you ever existed without one.
2: Is there anything you can't do?
4: Oh, yes, there's a great deal I can't do, but I can do anything you can do, and considerably better.
2: Yeah, well, I'd be insane to buy you.
4: You've got to buy me. I am useful in all situations. Notice how fluffy and free of dust this rug is. I have sprayed for more. In addition to repairing the damage caused by my demonstration, I have painted the living room, reinforced the bathroom ceiling, increased the number of heating vents, put in new electrical wiring, examined your financial accounts, computed your income tax for next year, and sharpened all your pencils.
2: Oh, well, gee, thanks. Hey, how about my blood pressure?
4: Give me your wrist.
2: Hey, let go. What are you doing?
4: Just as I suspected, your high blood pressure is psychosomatic. You feel better after you turn responsibility over to me. Did you know I threw out some old soup your wife was saving?
2: Why?
4: Danger of botulism. Your wife is sexually attractive.
2: Hey.
4: But not capable of a high order of intellectualization.
2: Okay, that does it.
4: Where are you going?
2: To the office.
4: At this time of night?
2: Sally, I'm... Sally... My sweet Sally, no care in the world, sound asleep on your tropical island. How do you manage to be so happy?

0: can take care of my own life without having some monstrous motorized 7-foot house made that cost 10 grand in gold units.
1: Apparently, further demonstration is necessary.
0: Hey, what are you doing in here? Get out of this. Hey, keep that web thing away from my controls.
1: All the control dials and meters are now in complete adjustment. You should have more frequent servicing. I'm going to the rear to examine the drive jet.
0: You're fine. You can stay back there for the rest of the trip. And you're welcome to eject at any time.
1: I will return shortly.
0: This is the best time to drive. Almost no traffic. Plenty of cool black space. It's quiet. No ads. 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Be happy.
1: Your jets aren't in good repair. I don't like that knock on the main brake drive. As soon as you land, I'll make an extensive repair.
0: Oh, the company doesn't mind you're doing favors for me?
1: The company considers me your FASRAT. An invoice will be mailed to you at the end of the month. I will explain the four easy payment plans here on paper.
0: Oh, boy.
1: 10,000 gold units cash means a 3% discount.
0: Yeah, that's nice.
1: In addition, a number of household items may be traded in, items you won't have further need for. If you wish to divide the purchase in four parts, the first is due at once, the last in 90 days.
0: No, I always pay cash.
1: There's no carrying charge for the 90-day plan.
0: Mm-hmm.
1: And for the six-month plan, there's a 6% per annum charge, which will amount to approximately... We've changed course.
0: That's right.
1: We've left the official traffic lanes. What are you doing? There's a 2-unit fine for this. We're moving out of the solar system. The current telemetry will send us toward Proxima Centaurus.
0: You guessed it.
1: Mr. Morris, hadn't you better call your wife? The main turbines are beginning to heat.
0: Emergency fuel supply activate.
1: I'll call Mrs. Morris. We'll be beyond range in a short while.
0: Oh, don't bother.
1: She'll worry. Mr. Morris, this ship is not equipped for inter-system travel. It's a Class D four-shaft domestic model for home consumption only. It was never made to stand this velocity.
0: Well, to get to Proxima, we need this velocity.
1: I can take some of the strain off the wiring system with this cable. But unless you revert back to normal, I can't be responsible for the deterioration of the jet.
0: The hell with the jets.
1: We are out of the charted area.
0: Mm-hmm.
1: We are out of the stall system, Mr. Morris.
0: Mm-hmm.
1: It's too late to bid your life. There are three emergency rockets in the stern. If you want, I'll fire them off in the hope of attracting a passing military transport.
0: Well, why?
1: They can take us in tow and return us to the stall system. There's a 600 gold unit fine, but under the circumstances, it seems to me the best policy.
0: Come on, we need more velocity. Here go my instruments.
1: Mr. Morris, you must prepare for death. The statistical probabilities of turbine explosion are 70-30. I'll do what I can, but the danger point has already passed.
0: Here they are, the twin stars of Centaurus. They look tremendous, don't they? 20 planets. Proxima's the important one. How are the jets holding on? I can't tell. The instruments are burned out.
1: Mr. Morris, I...
0: Yes?
1: I'll go back and examine them.
0: All right, now. This is it. Give me full power.

0: arm. I can't move. There they are. Ah, the twin sons of Centaurus. You're what I've always wanted. In a day or two, I'll float into your center and burn into nothing. But until then, I can just lie here and look at how beautiful you are. Nothing can bother me now. Oh, Sally, would you have liked Proxima? Probably not. What's that?
1: Mr. Morris.
0: Oh, no, not you.
1: Mr. Morris,
2: I have been damaged.
0: Yeah, well, so have I. I think my arm is broken. I can't feel my legs.
1: I know you won't want to hear
0: that. Well, then just don't say it. Just leave me alone.
1: But now that I have been seriously damaged due to your negligence, you have a legal obligation to repair me.
0: Oh, shut up. If I wasn't pinned down here, I'd take something and smash in your computerized one-track mind.
1: If you agree to buy me outright rather than make payments, I believe the company may absorb half or more of the cost of repairs.
0: Are you stupid, or are you just torturing me?
1: What do you mean?
0: Well, I know the cabin lights are gone, but don't you get the picture? The ship is in pieces. The equipment is gone, and we're going to burn up in the Sons of Centaurus. Which wouldn't be so bad, but I'm going to burn up listening to you babbling your sales pitch.
1: You are to blame for the explosion of this craft. That wasn't a very smart thing to do, Mr. Morris.
0: Not smart? You want to talk about smart? Oh, boy, you call yourself a salesman and you blow it on your first call.
1: What does that mean? Blow it.
0: It means you're going to be incinerated very shortly.
1: Incinerated?
0: Gone, kablooey, destroyed.
1: We do not have to be destroyed.
0: Oh, no.
1: I will splice circuits with this instrument and send out a distress signal. We will be rescued.
0: Yeah, thanks a lot. But whatever happens, I'm not going to go back to Earth. I'm going to live on Proxima.
1: Proxima is acceptable to me. Will you buy me now?

0: Proxima Centauri. A new world around a distant star. A haven from the hectic pace of modern life. A world with none of the modern conveniences. That is, not until now. Little do they know that they'll soon be blessed with a Phaz-Rad. And their troubles will be over. Sales Pitch featured Rick Spiegel as Ed Morris, Charlotte Taylor as Sally, and Bryce Armstrong was Phaz-Rad. Other voices included Pam Doherty and David Roth. 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

No more. Turn down the lights. Sink back in your chair and don't look into the shadows. In the shadows, there may be moving things. Tonight, it may

0: Good evening. This is Ben Grauer introducing tonight's tale of terror, told by Nelson Armstead on the National Broadcasting Company's presentation of Sleep No More. The story of terror can be as simple as a sheeted ghost rattling chains. It can be a complex and hidden world of horror, lurking in such unholy dimensions as only the dead and the moonstruck can glimpse. Or it can be those terrible, fathomless shadows which lie buried deep in the primitive mind of civilized man. And for this evening, well, Nelson Armstead, tell us about this evening's story.
1: Once again, Ben, we have two stories for the price of one, and this time both are by the same fine writer, Michael Fessier. The first one is Over the Hill, and is about a man who lives in his imagination for three glorious days.

0: I guess it was imagining things that brought it about. I mean, imagining some things and not imagining others. Not even daring to think about them. Oh, I'd always liked to imagine about going over the hill and finding everything changed, but I never let myself imagine the other thing at all. Just the same, I must have been thinking about it, or it wouldn't have happened. I suppose I must have been thinking about it and didn't know I was. Oni, my wife, had been getting on my nerves, and it got so that even when I was away from her, she bothered me. When I was home, she nagged me, and when I was away, I thought about her nagging, and it was just as bad thinking about it as it was hearing it, and she cried, too, and that's what I hated most, her crying. She would cry, and I would try to get away from the sound, but I couldn't. I would go outside, and if I couldn't hear her crying, I would think about it, and it was as bad as hearing it, nagging and crying. Oh, it's a wonder I didn't go crazy. The only times I had peace was when I'd think things to myself. It was hard not to think of Oni and her nagging and her crying, but sometimes I managed it, and then I was happy in my way. I liked best to think about that hill. It was about halfway between San Ramon, where I lived, and the city. It would be nice, I would think, if sometime I would drive over the hill, and on the other side, everything would be different. The service station and the nursery and the dairy farm would be gone, and something different would be there. There wouldn't be any job to go to, and there wouldn't be any home to come back to. I was thinking this on that day, and when I drove over the hill, I found everything was different on the other side. The service station and the nursery and the dairy farm were gone, and it seemed like a park. The sun was shining, and there were a lot of colored flowers in the grass, and the water in the creek was blue. And there are probably a lot of children, I thought. And then I said, "My Lord, this is the other side of the hill, and it is different." And then it seemed quite natural, and I wasn't amazed or frightened. I just took it for granted. I don't remember getting out of the car, but I realized that I was walking through the grass and smelling the flowers, and the flowers were beautiful, and their odor was sweet. But what I liked best was the smell of the grass and the earth. The earth smelled as if there had just been a rain. I wasn't surprised at all when I saw the children. It was as if the flowers had come to life. They wore bright clothes, and they moved about as if the wind were playing with them. And they called out to me and smiled at me, and I felt that they knew me and weren't a bit surprised to see me walking among them. I walked as if I knew where I was going and what I would find. I took a path that branched off from the one I was following, and I came to a house that was white and had flowers growing around the base. The stream flowed through the yard, and the water was blue except where the sun shone on it and made it gold. A woman came out and smiled at me, and I smiled at her and said hello. She was beautiful, and I knew how her voice would sound even before she spoke. It was soft and kind and happy, and she sat on a white bench that had vines around the legs and back, and she motioned for me to sit down beside her. I sat down and took off my hat and threw it on the grass, and I felt the breeze blowing through my hair, and I said, "I've been a long way off, and I've come a long way back." I didn't know why I said it, but she understood, and she nodded and smiled. I said, "You're beautiful and kind." And she said, "Everything is beautiful. You're beautiful." And I thought a while. I guess I am in a way, but I didn't know it.
1: You forgot.
0: Yes, I forgot.
1: It has been a long time.
0: Yes, it has been a long time.
1: But it isn't anymore.
0: No, it isn't.
1: There were two children playing in the grass, and I called to them, and they came over to me, and they smiled and sat down beside me, and I thought, I'm remembering again. I'm remembering something I didn't know. If I were to ask them who they were, they would tell me. But I don't have to ask them, because I remember.
0: The woman went into the house, and we followed her. She sat at a piano, and she played tunes that I had never heard, but that I knew. It was music that rippled and flowed and then laughed and bubbled. I watched her hands as they moved over the black and white glistening keys, and I thought, it wouldn't matter if there was no piano and no music. Just watching her hands would be enough. It was night, and then it was day again. And I woke up feeling that it didn't matter that the night had gone, because the day would be wonderful, too, and then night would come again, and
1: Night came again and day came again, and the woman and the children and I were together. We walked and we talked and we rested, and the walking was fun and the resting was fun and the talking was fun. But I don't know what we talked about or even what I thought. I don't believe I thought. The woman was beautiful and kind and happy, and the children were happy, and I was happy. But I didn't think, she's beautiful and kind and happy, and the children are happy, and I am happy. Because that was what should have been. It always was what should have been and always should be. Over the hill and on the other side, things were as they should have been. Things were as they always should be. It's hard for me to describe the change. I guess it wasn't a change at all. The thing was, and then it wasn't, and because it wasn't, it never had been. You can't change from something that never was to something that is. I had a dream last night, I thought, and I remembered it a while back, and now it's gone. I was over the hill and on the other side, and I was driving my car to work and thinking about my wife, Oni, and her nagging and crying, and I was thinking about how the crying was even worse than the nagging, and I thought it'd be nice to think about the dream, but I can't remember it. Then I was in the office, and I was wondering why the others looked startled when they saw me, and I wondered why some of them looked startled and frightened, and it was time for the conference to start, and I went to the boss's office. And he looked startled, too, and he said, "Good Lord, what are you doing here?" "Why, I came in for the Monday conference." He said something to a secretary, and she left the office. "It isn't Monday. It's Wednesday. And even if it were Monday, what made you come to this office? Didn't you know they were looking for you?"
0: 2 days, I thought. 2 days. This morning I got up and it was Monday. But while I was over the hill and on the other side, it became Wednesday. And then I remembered and I thought, it wasn't a dream. This is Wednesday. It isn't Monday at all. It's Wednesday. The boss's secretary came in, and with her was a policeman. And she pointed to me and then ran across the room, and she was frightened. The policeman grabbed me by the arm and hurled me against the wall, and he put his hand in his gun and he said,
2: "You better come quietly."
0: "Well, why should I go with you at all?"
2: "Now, don't play innocent."
0: "I'm not playing anything. I just don't know what you're talking about."
2: "I'm talking about your wife, and you know darn well I am."
0: "My wife? My wife? Why?"
2: "Because you killed her Monday, and you know that darn well, too."
0: "This isn't Monday," I thought. "It's Wednesday. It isn't Monday. It's Wednesday." And it seemed I should laugh at the policeman or become angry or shout to Niles, but I didn't. I felt I had to say something just to break up the silence in the room. I didn't kill my wife Monday."
2: "Well, maybe it was Sunday night then. My Lord, you're dumb. You didn't even change your clothes."
0: "Why should I change clothes?" The policeman pointed at the sleeve of my gray suit.
2: "Why shouldn't you have changed? That's why. What's that on your sleeve?"
0: I looked at it, and remembering and thinking ceased to be, and I said, "Oh, yes, I see. It's a bloodstain."
1: Nelson Olmsted again. That was the first one of our duet of strange stories by Michael Fessier. Number two is a haunting narrative about the very unusual Man in the Black Hat. I had my money in the black and the stock market stopped on red, so after holding me upside down and shaking the last dime out of my pocket, they turned me loose. Well, San Francisco isn't such a bad place to be broke in. You walk around and look at things and you forget your troubles. This day I was walking along Van Ness Avenue. Second-hand dealers had cars parked halfway across the sidewalk. Signs on the windshield said, "This car for $100, this car for only $25 down," and I laughed to myself thinking how I was broke and couldn't even buy gasoline for a motorcycle. Still, I read the signs and wondered which car I'd buy in case I had the money. All of a sudden, I noticed a sign that didn't make sense. It said, "This car free. Inquire upstairs, room 402. Other people glanced at the sign and kept on going. They figured it was some kind of advertising gag. Well, so did I, but I didn't have anything else to do, so I stuck around, looking at the sign. It was on a brand new luxury 12 you couldn't touch for less than $4,000. Well, I'm curious, like all other gamblers, and I walked up a flight of stairs and knocked on the door of 402. Somebody told me to come in. I stepped inside, and a small man with a gray goatee raised his head. He wore a black hat of soft felt, like I used to wear when the horses ran right or the stock market chart didn't look like a cross-cut saw. And I said, "Are you the fella that put the sign on the Luxury 12 downstairs?" And he said, "Yes." "Well, what's the gag?" "No gag at all." He was looking at me out of eyes that didn't see me. They were solid gray, no iris or anything, just gray. And they gave me the willies. And I said, "Well, then, in that case, I'll take it, if you don't mind." "Not at all." And he handed me a pink slip already signed.
2: "Well, what else is there to this?"
1: "Nothing." "Thank you." I couldn't think of anything else to say. Don't mention it. Then I wasn't there anymore. I mean, I was standing in the room, but so far as he was concerned, I was a million miles away. He ignored me so completely, I felt I wasn't there myself. And I left. Well, the key was in the car, and I backed it over the curb and drove it to the luxury agency. And after a lot of haggling, they gave me $2,400 cash for the car. I took the money and played the stock market again. And this time I played the red, and I couldn't lose. The old man had changed my luck. The funny thing was, nothing seemed strange to me. Oh, I'd make words with my mouth and tell myself that the old man wasn't real and that the goofiest thing that ever happened was me getting a car for nothing like that. But the words didn't mean anything. Something inside me took the whole business for granted. I took my winnings and bought a trip for myself. I went down to Florida and cleaned up a few thousand shooting dice and betting in the races. And after that, I went to New York. One night, I turned a corner and almost bumped into the old man. I wasn't surprised, and I knew it. It seemed perfectly natural to see him, except that he was broke. I could see he was. And I said, "Hello, remember me?" His gray eyes turned toward me with about as much expression as marbles.
3: "Certainly," he said. "How are you?"
1: "Well, it's Jake, it's Jamaica Ginger. You mind walking a ways with me?" He fell into step with me, and I led him around the corner to where my car was parked. It was a $5,000 Imperial I'd bought a couple of days before, and I said, "This car is free." His eyes didn't show any feeling, but his lips smiled a little, and he said,
3: "What's the gag?"
1: "No gag at all."
3: "Then, in that case, I'll take it if you don't mind."
1: "Not at all," I said. And I took the pink slip out of my wallet and held it against the windshield while I signed my name, and I handed it to him, and he said,
3: "Thanks."
1: "Don't mention it." And he got in the car and drove away.

0: 3 months later, I was in Monte Carlo, where I did pretty good for a while. And then the little ball started ducking my numbers and colors, and I lost steadily for 3 weeks. And finally, I stood at the table and watched the croupier rake in my last franc note. I turned away, trying to grin, but it felt like a fuzzy worm was crawling around in my stomach. It's one thing to be broke in the States, but another to be broke in a foreign port. The worm tasted of quinine. Somebody tapped me on the shoulder. The old man, black hat, gray goatee, and expressionless eyes, was standing there. I didn't feel a bit surprised, not a bit. It seemed I'd been expecting him, and he said, "You dropped something?" He held out a roll of notes to me. "Well, careless of me to drop something I didn't know I had, wasn't it?" "Quite," he said. And I took the notes. Thanks. "Don't mention it. And if I were you, I'd play the black 13 and 9. All of a sudden, he was gone. I played the black 13 and 9, and I played them heavy and won heavy. I walked away from the table with enough money to last me a year, and I don't live in second-class hotels. I didn't think about the old man. I was afraid to. You look at the stars, and you don't think about them, and they're beautiful. You look at them and try and figure out how come they buzz around and never bump into each other, and pretty soon they get you locked up. That's the way I felt about the old man. If I took him for granted, he was just a quiet old fellow with a gray goatee, a black hat, and funny eyes. If I started figuring out how come, I'd go out of my mind. I took my winnings and went to Paris and got bored. I wondered why I'd come. And then I knew. It was in what they call a Latin Quarter. A mob had gathered on the sidewalk. In the middle was a gendarme. He had the old man by the collar. His black hat was mashed and his goatee was mussed, but his eyes were expressionless. It seems the old man just walked up to a fellow in a high silk hat, pulled out a gun, and let him have it. They said the guy in the silk hat was a government official. Well, the next day I went to the American consul. "He's an American," I said. "You got to do something." He agreed to investigate. The next day he reported, "I don't even know that he is an American. He says he hasn't any nationality. Even if he were an American, I couldn't do anything. He admits he killed a deputy." "But why?" I asked. The consul shrugged like a Frenchman. "He says he didn't have a reason. That's all the police can get out of him, except that he didn't know the man he killed, hadn't seen him before, and hadn't even heard of him." Well, the thing didn't surprise me. The old man gave away an automobile to a stranger for no reason whatsoever. Why shouldn't he kill a stranger for the same reason? That added up. It made sense, but I couldn't get anybody to see it. They listened to my story and threatened to have me thrown in jail, too. I didn't know what to do. They wouldn't let me see the old man. They said he claimed he didn't know me and didn't want to see me anyway. I don't know if they were telling the truth. I suppose they were. I had to give up. I hung around Paris for 3 months and then caught a boat for home. I went down to the bar and ordered a whiskey sour as we left the dock. And just as I finished it, the old man in the black hat appeared again, and he said, "Have one on me." Now, if you put your finger in boiling water, you'll get scalded. But if you put it in molten metal that's 100 times hotter, you don't feel anything. Surprise is that way. If I'd seen anything that was merely terrifying, I would have shrieked like a woman. But I saw the man in the black hat, and I was calm. Maybe I was too stunned to be frightened or alarmed. Anyway, I spoke calmly. "You were being taken to jail the last time I saw you."
1: "I escaped." "What will it be?"
0: "Whiskey sour." "How did you manage it?"
1: "2 whiskey sours." "Why, I just walked away from there."
0: I took my drink and I started to lift it to my lips. And then I set it down carefully so as it wouldn't spill. And I said, "Now look here. This can't go on forever, you know. One of us is out of our mind. And if it's a tie, I don't like it. Now..."
2: His head was turned half away from me, but his gray marble eyes swung around and stared into mine. And he shrugged and his eyebrows lifted.
1: "Is something the matter?"
0: "Good Lord! Something? Well, they executed you. They cut your head off with a guillotine."
1: "So?"
0: "Yes, I read it in the papers."
1: "That's their notion of it. Have another."
0: "Give me the bottle."
2: I took a drink and kept my hand on the bottle. He took it from me and poured himself a drink, and he tossed it down without taking his eyes off me.
0: "Now, they did execute you. They cut your head off and you died. I know they did. Now, don't tell me they didn't."
1: "All right. Have it your own way."
0: I, uh,
2: I took another drink, and I thought a while, and then I gripped the bar with both hands, and I said, "All right, I'm ready. I've got to know sooner or later, so let's have it. Who are you?"
1: "Don't you know?"
3: "I'm asking."
1: "All right. I'll tell you."
2: "A drunk came by and lost his balance, and he threw his arms around me and almost dragged me down. And when I got rid of him, the man in the black hat was gone. I couldn't find him anywhere in the boat. I'm in the United States now. I keep traveling around, but I know it isn't going to do me any good. Someday, someplace, I'm going to meet the man in the black hat again. And I know he'll tell me who he is. And I don't want to be told."

0: You can turn up the lights now. You can look around you. Nobody is there, really. Everything is all right, isn't it? Step over here, Nelson Olmsted, and tell us about next week's story.
1: Well, next week, Ben, we have a story of breathtaking suspense by a past master of it. It's called 3 o'clock. Its author is William Irish. You'd better be there.
0: You have been listening to Sleep No More, an NBC Radio Network production directed by Kenneth McGregor. Mr. Olmsted's albums are recorded exclusively for Vanguard Records. Until next week, when Nelson Olmsted will again be here in person, this is Ben Grauer bidding you good night.
2: Our life expectancy average could be even more impressive than it is if it weren't for the high accident rate on our nation's highways. 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
4: and his dog
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1: Ghost stories. 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And murders, too. The hermit knows of them all. Turn out your lights. Turn them out. Ah, have you heard the story? The house on Lost Man's Bluff, eh? Then listen while the hermit tells you the story.

0: for heaven's sake.
1: What is it, Denton?
0: Out of gas?
1: Couldn't be, Charles. Denton filled up at the last stop. What is it, Denton?
0: For heaven's sake, Nan, how do I know? Well, that's that.
1: Ooh, I hope we don't get stranded in this forsaken territory.
2: Well, that'd be something, wouldn't it? We haven't passed a house in the last 3 hours.
0: Well, I might as well get out and see what I can do.
2: You want me to take a look at it, Denton?
0: No. I'll tinker with it a while. You and Nan sit down on the side of the road.
2: I might be able to find the trouble for you, Dad.
1: Charles was only trying to help, Denton.
0: Never mind, I say. I'll have the thing going in a moment. Do as I say. Sit along the road. I'm going to work.
1: Come on, Charles. Let's do as he says.
2: Just as you say, Denton.
1: Here's a nice place to sit, Charles. We can look right down into a valley from here.
2: Why, it is nice, isn't it?
1: See? You can look all over the valley.
2: Wonder what they call this place.
1: I wouldn't know. Oh, look. We're not so far from civilization as I thought.
2: A town at the lower end of the valley.
1: Yes.
2: Now, that's still a long way away. You see? The road takes a roundabout way along the rim of the valley.
1: Uh-huh.
2: Say, I bet that's where I'm going to work.
1: Do you think so?
2: I'll just bet you that's where the job is that Denton got for me.
1: Way out? Away from everything?
2: Oh, I don't know. Looks like a nice little town. I'll make out all right.
1: I hate to have you leaving us, Charles. I'll be terribly lonesome.
2: Oh, I'll get back to the city occasionally.
1: You must be sure to do that.
2: Sure I will. Nan, Denton can't hear us talking from here, can he?
1: No.
2: I have a feeling that he managed this job for me way out here because he didn't want me living with you two anymore.
1: Oh, no, Charles. Why should he object to my own brother living with us?
2: You've got me there. I can't figure it out. When I first came to stay with you, Denton talked of getting me work close by.
1: I know he did.
2: Nan, there's something strange about it.
1: I don't know exactly what you mean, Charles.
2: Yes, you do. Ever since Denton came back from that road trip, he's acted strange.
1: Now that you mention it, I think I have noticed something different about Denton.
2: He was jolly and friendly enough to me when I first arrived. And now all of a sudden he's changed.
1: Maybe we're imagining it all.
2: Doesn't seem that he'd be jealous of his wife's own brother, does it?
1: No. Denton's not like that.
2: But he has been for the last 10 days. Morose, sullen, sitting most of the time staring at me.
1: Maybe he feels I've been paying more attention to you than to him.
2: Maybe that's it.
1: It's only natural that I'd be solicitous of my own brother, whom I haven't seen for so many years.
2: We won't talk about it anymore. All I hope is that he isn't ill, that you aren't going to have trouble with me so far away.
1: You said we mustn't worry about it. We won't.
2: No.
1: I do wish he'd get the car started.
2: He wouldn't let me help him. Fairly pushed me away.
1: Denon's frightfully independent. But I wish he'd hurry.
2: Nervous?
1: I think we're going to have a storm. We should be getting out of these hills and down into town quickly.
2: Say, the sky is getting black and gloomy.
1: Look over to the west. Clouds are piling up fast.
2: Something of a wind coming up, too.
1: Denton just stands there looking at the car as if he didn't know what he was doing.
2: Maybe he doesn't. Well, let's go back over. Maybe you'll let me help him now.
1: All right.
2: Watch your step. There are jagged pieces of rock here.
1: That wind's getting stronger every minute.
2: It sure is. Looks like we might be getting a tornado. How are you making out, Denton?
0: What?
2: Located the trouble?
1: We should hurry, Denton. There's a terrific storm coming up fast.
0: Can't make the car go if it doesn't want to.
1: Look at the sky, Denton. We're in for a real storm.
2: Wow. There goes my hat. No use chasing it now.
1: Please, hurry. Get the car started.
0: All right. All right, get inside.

0: Let's hurry.
1: We'll have to drive like mad to get out of these hills and into the village before the storm breaks.
2: I know these roads. I'll get you out all right.
0: Denton, don't be so cross. Jump on every word Charles says.
2: Then don't give me orders.
0: Oh, look. Now look how black it is. Turn on the lights of the car, Denton. What are we going to do, Denton? It'll blow the car off the road and hurl us down the hill.
1: Wow. That was a peal of thunder.
0: Denton. Denton, we can't drive on in this.
2: No. No, we can't.
1: What are we going to do, Den? Can we sit in the car and be safe?
2: We aren't going to sit here. We're going to make for shelter.
0: But where?
2: There's a house sitting up there on the rock.
0: So dark, I can't see it.
2: There's a house up there. I got caught in a storm the last time I was through here. Climbed up to that house and stayed until it blew over.
1: Can we get up there all right?
2: We can make it. We'll have to. Get out of the car. We've got to start right away. Hurry, climb out. Give me your hand, Dad.
0: It's in the middle of the afternoon and black as night.
2: Oh, we've got to climb fast. But I'll take hold of hands and start up the rock. We've got to get to that house. We've got to get there. Give me a hand, man.
0: Let's go.
2: Hurry. Come on.

0: over here. Are you all right, Nan?
1: All right. Knock on the door, Denton.
0: We don't have to knock. We walk right in.
1: What?
0: Hurry. Get inside.
2: Boy,
0: what a relief. I thought for a few minutes we might not make it.
3: I'll bolt this door so the wind won't rip it open.
1: Who owns this place? Doesn't anyone live here?
3: There was no one living in it when I stopped on my way through here last time.
1: But it must belong to someone. It's completely furnished.
0: Whoever owns it hasn't been here for a long time, then. Everything's covered with dust and cobwebs. I can see them even in this pale light.
1: It's so dark in here. Can't you find a lamp or something, Denton?
3: I'll get a light. There's one in this room off the hall.
1: Come on, Charles, let's follow him. I don't like standing in this dark hall.
3: I found a lamp. I'll have it lighted in a moment.
1: Oh, it's so damp and cold in here. Ooh.
3: There. Huh. Light makes it better, doesn't it?
0: Some.
1: Maybe. I don't like the looks of this place.
0: At least we're out of the storm, Nan.
1: You stopped here on your last trip through, Denton, and there was no one living here then?
3: That's what I said, wasn't it?
1: But it's completely furnished. Surely someone lives here now.
3: Maybe they do. They aren't here now.
1: Almost like a dungeon in the room. Windows are built so high.
0: Something like a fort. But it's grand Denton knew of this place. Its shelter out of the storm. A wind couldn't blow this building over.
1: Denton?
3: What?
1: What are you staring at?
3: What?
1: You heard what I said. What are you staring out into the hall for?
0: Say, Dan, are you all right?
1: Don't clench your hands that way. What do you see?
3: Did I say I saw anything?
1: What's the matter with you?
3: Don't keep asking me questions. I've got you out of the storm. Isn't that enough? Now leave me alone.
1: Where are you going? Where are you going, Denton? Stop him, Charles.
0: Don't you think we all of us sit in here? When the storm blows over, we can drive on.
1: What's wrong with him? He's moving like a person in a trance. Get him to come back in this room.
0: Are you ill, Denton? Is there something we can do?

0: Stay right where you are. Both of you.
1: What is it?
0: I'm going into that room across the hall.
1: But why? Why don't we all stay together? It's dark in here. I don't like it. I want you to stay near me.
0: I said I'm going into that room across the hall. And I'm going alone. Your brother Charles will take care of you. You prefer his company, don't you?
1: Is that what's wrong with you? Why do you act this way toward my brother?
0: You might as well make up your minds, both of you, that we'll stay in this house until morning. I'm going into this room to sleep.
1: Denton!
2: It's no use.
1: He is ill.
2: He's got it in for me. Come on. Let's go back where the lamp is.
1: Listen. You hear what he's doing?
2: Barricading the door.
1: What does all this mean? Oh, Charles.
2: Let's get back to where the lamp is.
1: It's as if he's lost his mind.
2: Sit down. It's been coming on him for some time. Ever since he made that last trip through here. We know that.
1: What shall we do? Why did he go into that room and leave us?
2: As soon as we get into town, we'll persuade him to see a doctor. Let's make the best of it now. If he wants to leave us and sleep, let him.
1: Oh.
2: It's tough on you, Nan. I'm sorry I brought you all this trouble.
1: Denton's never been this way before. There's something dreadfully wrong. What was that?
2: Oh, is that Denton laughing?
1: No, it can't be. He's never laughed like that in his life.
2: Oh, it's coming from the room Denton went into. That's for sure.
1: He's going mad. Oh, Charles.
2: Come on. You'll have to let us in.
1: Denton! Denton, what is it?
2: Let us in. Dan, let us in.
1: Locked?
2: Bolted and barricaded.
1: Denton, please let us in. It is coming from in there. But it's not Denton. It can't be. Oh, what are we going to do? What should we do?
2: Everything's all right now, Nan. He's quieted down.
1: He answered you the last time you went over to the room?
2: Yes. He said, "I'm all right. Go away."
1: Oh.
2: I think he's going to sleep now. We might as well do the same.
1: I can't sleep in this horrible house.
2: Yes, you can. It'll only be a few hours before morning.
1: But what if Denton refuses to come out of that room in the morning?
2: He'll be better in the morning. The storm's passed over, too. Everything will seem different in the morning.
1: Leave the lamp burning. I'm scared.
2: Sure. I'll set it on the mantel. It won't bother our eyes, but it will shed some light.
1: Yes, that will be all right. You think Denton will sleep?
2: I think he's asleep now. I'd break the door down, Nan, if I thought it would do any good. But I think it's best to let him get over this spell by himself.
1: I'll never believe it was he laughing.
2: Who could it have been but Denton? Oh, now, don't worry anymore. Try to get some sleep. If he calls out, I'll wake you up.
1: It seems like a nightmare, doesn't it?
2: It will in the morning. Everything will be different then. Go to sleep now. You need the rest.

0: What is it?
1: Wake up! There's someone standing over you.
0: What?
1: Wake up! There's someone standing over you. They're going to kill you. Go!
0: Good heavens! What is it? What was that?
1: Oh, Charlie. He stood right over you with his hands reaching out for you.
0: Who?
1: And when I screamed, he ran.
0: For heaven's sake, who?
1: He was going to kill you.

0: Who stood over Charles ready to kill him? Eh? The hermit will tell you before the night is done.
1: Now, back to the hermit.
0: Terror-stricken, Charles and Nan stand in the middle of the room in this strange house on Lost Man's Bluff, wondering who tried to kill Charles. Listen.
2: You mean you think it was...
3: I know it was Denton.
2: Oh, that's ridiculous. Denton trying to kill me.
3: I know it was he. With his hands reaching out for your throat.
2: Oh, no.
3: And when I screamed, he ran back into that room and closed the door. Charles, where are you going?
2: I'm going to get him out of that room before something really happens.
3: You mustn't go near him.
2: I've got to. No, you stay here.
3: Never. I'm going with you.
2: I'm going to make him let me in there.
3: He may try to kill you again.
2: I don't think he will. You stay behind me. Denton? Denton!
3: Denton!
2: The door's unlocked. Denton? Denton? Stay back, man. I'm going to light a match. Great heaven! Denton!
3: What is it?
2: Oh, get back. Don't look.
3: Why are you closing the door? What is it, Charles? What did you see?
2: No. Denton's...
3: Something's happened to him. Something's happened to Denton. What is it, Charles? Tell me quick. What is it?
2: Denton's hanged himself. Keep hold of yourself, Nan. We've got to get out of here. Down into town and get the authorities here.
3: Denton. Denton's hanged himself.
2: Let's hope the car runs. We've got to get into town. The laughter again.
3: Look. Look. Up at the top of the stairs.
2: What is it?
3: In this faint light, it looks like the figure of a man.
2: Yes. But you can see right through him. He's disappeared.
3: Standing there at the head of the stairs, pointing at us. Then vanished.
2: That same laughter.
3: Charles, you're not going up there. We're going to get out of the place right away and get help. Quick, hurry, we must get help.
2: But I tell you, it's urgent. You've got to go up there right now.
4: Go up to that house on Lost Man's Bluff before daybreak?
2: Right now.
4: Oh, no. Not me.
3: But my husband is dead in that house.
4: Would never enter the door of that house at night. No, sir. Neither would anyone else in this town.
3: Denton is dead.
4: He ain't the first one to die up there.
2: What do you mean?
4: Ain't never heard of the house on Lost Man's Bluff?
2: No. We don't live around here.
4: Oh, well, that explains that.
2: What did you mean when you said that Denton was not the first man to die there?
4: 5 years ago, fella that owned that house killed his brother and hanged himself.
2: What?
4: That's right. But hanging didn't seem to take him out of this world. Now, I ain't the only one that's been there, passed there at night and heard his wild laughter. It's fit to make the hair stand right up on a man's spine. Other folks tried to live in that house. But you know what happens to them when they go in a certain room in that house?
3: The room Denton tried to sleep in?
4: The desire to kill enters in them. And the laughter of him that belongs to the other world drives them mad. They can't get away from it. They return to the place.
3: Charles, that's what happened to Denton. He said he'd been in that house before.
4: They try to kill if there's anyone near to kill. And then they take their own lives. It's happened to 3 other people. One man got back to town and told his experience. But he went back up there a few weeks later and took his life. Hanged himself. Oh, no, sir. You'll have to wait till morning. Won't get nobody to go up there in the night to that house on Lost Man's Bluff.

0: And the wild laughter from the house on Lost Man's Bluff continues to pierce the night. Don't ever go near it after sundown. No. Turn on your lights. Turn them on. I'll be back. Pleasant dreams.
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2: 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And then I saw the robot.
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0: So, you are Mr. Samuel Donaldson.
1: Yes, sir. Happy Sam, they call me.
0: Yes, I know. I have friends who think your television program is very funny. I do not.
2: That's a living, Professor Strager. Now, may I see the mechanical man I'm giving away as the jackpot prize on my show next week?
0: It is not a mechanical man, Mr. Donaldson. The correct word is robot. R-O-B-O-T.
2: I know.
0: This robot is a supreme achievement of our electronics division. We've worked on it for 6 years. We'll do whatever it is instructed to do. I simply do not understand how the management of this corporation can think of giving it away to this public, this magnificent mechanism.
2: Oh, look, Professor, this corporation sponsors my TV show. We're on 1,246 stations. We're telecast in three-dimensional color. And the Happy Sam Show is the number two favorite in the country. The sponsor thinks it would be a good advertising gimmick to offer a super jackpot prize, a mechanical man, a robot. And I never argue with a sponsor. Now, please, may I see what I've come to see?
0: All right, young man, I have no choice. Come along.

0: There it is. Experimental robot 23.
1: Brother. He's really something, Professor. 6 feet tall. Shiny metal. Flexible fingers. Say, how does he work?
0: Very simply. His electronic controls respond to ultra-high frequency waves which emanate from this microphone box. Speak into the microphone. The robot will do whatever you order him to.
1: Anything?
0: Virtually. Robot 23 has an electronic brain. Try for yourself, here.
1: Okay. Sing Sweet Aline.
0: Really, Mr. Donaldson, what a ridiculous request. Think the best scientific brains in the country work for 6 years?
2: Oh,

0: My.
1: It really tried to sing.
2: He's very clever, Professor. Hey, watch this. Pick up that broom in the corner and sweep the floor. Oh, boy, the housewives who watch my program will love this. What?
3: I'll be darned. Look at there. He's doing it.
2: Okay, stop sweeping. What a gadget. What a giveaway. Now, let's see, something for the kiddies, and I'll... Hey, what is that?
1: That kitten is the pet of Dr. Broderick of the physics laboratory, and I assure you, you cannot give that away.
2: I don't want to give the kitten away. I just want a little heartthrob on the show for the youngsters. Here, kitty. Come here, kitty. Kitty. Now, kitty. Now, down the floor you go. Now, down the floor. Go ahead. And we'll show how gentle and friendly our jackpot prize robot is with pets. Now, give me the mic.
1: Mr. Donaldson, what are you going to do now?
2: Okay, Robot 23, go over to the kitten, pick it up, and pet the kitty. Nice kitty.
4: Meow. Meow.
2: Look at that. Meow. Isn't meow. That sweet?
4: Meow.
2: Boy, what a
4: meow.
2: Camera shot on the air. Hey, what's he doing?
5: Robot 23, drop the kitten. Drop the kitten.
0: Drop kitten.
3: Oh, poor Tabby. Why, he killed a kitten. Broke its neck.
1: He tried to pet it, and he killed it. Well, you see what comes when fools play with science. No good will come of giving this robot away to the public. I warn you, no good will come of it.
2: Ladies and gentlemen, hello, this is Happy Sam the Happy Man, welcoming you to another half hour of mirth and melody. Boys, how about a fanfare? Thank you very much. Now, you know that every week for the past 4 weeks, our grand super jackpot has been growing and growing. At this moment, these are the sensational prizes in that jackpot. A free rocket plane trip for two to Paris, flying in the new 150-passenger luxury rocket cruiser at 60,000 feet, only 3 hours and 10 minutes from New York to Paris. A K-atomic-powered sports roadster, the automobile that never needs gas or oil. It runs almost forever. A Krylon man suit tailored to your measure. Krylon is the wonder fabric guaranteed to last 100 years. And with this suit, a special set of 14 different Krylon chemical colors. Dip that suit in the color you prefer. Wear it, then change the color with another rinse. The suit is always pressed, always perfect. 14 suits in one. A complete wardrobe on your back. And the one thing money cannot buy... More money. Yes, $10,000 cash. Now, those are our jackpot prizes. And now, tonight, we add one more prize. A prize so fantastic and wonderful, nothing like it has ever been offered to a lucky winner before. This prize is a supreme achievement of modern science. It is an entire retinue of servants in one amazing machine. It is a slave to your every command. And here it is. Michael, the Mechanical Man. A wonderful robot. Thank you very much. And now to determine who wins this giant jackpot and who wins this mechanical marvel, Michael, the Mechanical Man, 1,000 slaves in one amazing machine. Now, as you know, ladies and gentlemen, each and every one of you millions of people watching this program on your visit screens are receiving this program via microwave. And now, our computators are in action. They are channeling every microwave reception on this program. When the spinner disc stops, if your television set is on, if you're the lucky person, you win the jackpot. Wait. The computator has finished. The end-air signals that the spinner disc is slowing down. And we have a winner tonight. We picked up a set who had us tuned in. Our pretty model is walking across the stage with a name. Thank you, honey. And now, here it is, the name you've all been waiting to hear. 423 North Glencoe Boulevard in Martin Hills, New York. Apartment 5B. Mr. John Hanold. Mr. John Harold.
4: Sit down, Mr. Harold. My practiced medical eye, judging from the smile on your face, tells me that you're pretty happy that Mrs. Harold is being released from the hospital today.
6: No, it's not only that, Doctor. Don't tell me you haven't heard of my other good piece of luck. Everyone in town's been calling me for hours before I left for the hospital.
4: Another good piece of luck? No, I haven't heard.
6: Why, I won some fabulous prizes and a giveaway show, including $10,000.
4: Oh?
6: That means your bill's going to be paid. And I also got a trip to Paris and a mechanical man and Lord knows what.
7: That's wonderful. I congratulate you. However, I think I would forget that trip to Paris for a while.
6: What?
7: In fact, wait a few hours before telling Mrs. Hanold about your good fortune.
6: Oh, what, Doctor?
7: Mr. Hanold, after your wife's illness, she suffered a nervous breakdown. She became mentally unstable, but she's pretty good now, thanks to what the hospital has done. However, when you take her home, she must feel she's returning to her normal life. And winning $10,000 prizes isn't very normal.
6: Oh, I see.
7: The main thing we want to avoid is a relapse.
6: Mm-hmm.
7: She should have a few neighbors who can drop in and see her now and then.
6: Well, there's Miss Barton, Virginia Barton. She lives in the apartment next to us on our floor.
7: Oh, yes, yes. Your wife mentioned her occasionally. Do they get along all right?
6: I think so. Why?
7: Nothing. I just wondered. Well, Mrs. Hanold's waiting for you. I know you're very anxious to get her home. Nurse, have Mrs. Hanold come in, please. I think in another month or so she'll be fine. Oh, here she is now. Hello, Mrs. Hanold.
6: Mary, darling, am I glad to see you.
8: Hello, John. Hello, Doctor.
7: What did I tell you? Doesn't she look fine?
6: Oh, she certainly does.
8: John, how good it is he going home. I'm as excited as a schoolgirl.
6: Well, now don't get too excited. You got to take it easy for a while.
8: Is that what the doctor says? He's such a worry bird.
7: You do what your husband says, Mrs. Hanold, and you'll just be fine.
6: See? Doctor's orders.
8: I promise. Thank you, Doctor. You'll be very kind.
7: I'll drop in from time to time to see you. Well, goodbye, Mrs. Hanold.
6: Goodbye, Doctor. All right, dear, let's go. Let's go.

0: John, I can hardly believe it.
1: Well, the doctor told me to wait until you got home before telling you.
0: $10,000.
1: And the trip to Paris. Think of it. Oh, I hope we can take it in the summer during my vacation.
0: And a mechanical lathe, John. Where will we put it?
1: Now, wait, honey. You're not supposed to get excited. Oh, that boy. Who can help it?
0: The crazy things they give away.
1: Oh, I'll see who it is.
2: Hello, John.
1: Oh, hello, Virginia.
2: Who is it, darling?
1: Why, it's Virginia.
2: Mary, I just had to come and tell you how wonderful it is. Your being back and those wonderful prizes.
0: It was very nice of you to come in, Virginia. And thank you for the supper you prepared for my homecoming.
2: I was delighted to, darling. When John asked me...
0: John asked you to?
2: Well, yes, he was so happy you were coming back. But John, doesn't Mary's being home call for a celebration? Can't we have a drink?
1: Well, I don't know, Virginia. Mary's supposed to get rest. Still, well, I suppose one sip won't hurt. But I'll have to go out and get something, though. I'll be right back.
2: Oh, darling, when you get your prizes, I'll have cause to be jealous of you. Cigarette?
0: No, thanks. Jealous? Why?
2: Well, you'll have two men, John and the Robus. Poor little me, a bachelor gal all alone. You know, I really think you ought to give me one of them.
0: Which one would you like to have?
2: Darling, what a silly question. The mechanical man, of course. He doesn't drop ashes on the rugs. He'll wash the dishes and put out the cat. He'll never argue.
0: You're lying to me. Why, Mary, you're serious. What did you expect me to be?
2: I don't understand.
0: But I do. In the hospital, I began to understand a lot of things. I know the doctors thought something happened to my mind. But all that happened was that it became very clear, very sharp. And for the first time... I began to think clearly.
2: Darling, I think this excitement's been too much for you. I shouldn't have come in.
0: Because I was here? Is that why you shouldn't have come in?
2: You're wrong, Mary. Everything you're thinking is wrong.
0: John would come to the hospital only once a day.
2: But he was working.
0: Some days he wouldn't come at all.
2: Mary, you know he has to go out of town on business once in a while.
0: I knew many things. I would lie in my hospital bed and the shadows would whisper to me. They would say, where is John now? While you lie in an antiseptic bed in a hospital room that is as cold as a surgeon's knife, cutting your memories to pieces.
2: You frightened me.
0: Don't go. John will be back in a moment.
2: I have a headache. I've got to go.
0: But what will John say when you're not here? You poor darling. You poor, sick Mary. Yes, walk out on me, Virginia. Leave me alone. But I'm not alone as I was in the hospital. I'm home now, my home. And I'm near you. Near enough to kill you. If only I could think of how to do it.

0: That robot's quite a guy, isn't he?
1: He looks something like the Tin Woodman of Oz I used to read about.
0: Well, I doubt so that he can do any of the things they said on that program. Now, my guess is you'll have to sell him for junk or give him away to some kids. Well, let's see. The directions say, turn on the racket switch for power, and then just talk into the microphone. Use simple phrases and precise instructions. Well, what shall I tell him to do? He's your boyfriend.
1: Tell him to move the green chair about 2 feet back in the corner.
0: Okay. Move green chair back 2 feet into corner.
1: John, he's walking.
0: That's the darndest thing I ever saw. Well, you did it. He's going to be all right.
1: John, does he have a name?
0: A name? Don't be silly.
1: He must have a name. He's almost like a person.
0: Does he talk, too? What is your name? Your name. Do you have a name? I see. He can't talk.
1: Don't ask him a question. Tell him to tell you. Do as the directions say.
0: Tell me your name.
2: Experimental Robot 23.
1: Robot 23.
0: Kind of gives me the creeps.
1: Oh, he's wonderful.
0: Well, now what I do? He can't stand there staring at us. There's nothing for him to do around here.
1: The poker, that steel poker in the fireplace.
0: Well, what about it?
1: He looks so strong. Tell him to bend it.
0: Bend it? Oh, Mary, that's solid steel. He's just a tin toy with electronic nerve.
1: Please, John, tell him.
0: But, honey, he'll probably get a short circuit or something, straining himself. Then we will have to junk him. Oh, all right. Bend poker there. Bend steel poker. I see, just picked it up. But nothing's happening. Bend it. Bend it. You see, I told... Good Lord.
1: He's bending the steel as if it were taffy.
0: And did you see that? Why, it's almost as if... As if he threw it down, disdaining of showing off.
1: Why did you turn him off?
0: He's dangerous, Mary. Dangerous and frightening. I'm going to dismantle
1: him. No!
0: Now, wait, don't get so excited about it. You know what the doctor said.
1: Don't dismantle him, John, please.
0: All right. You insist. But remember, Mary, you're not to give him any orders, except when I'm home.
1: Darling, I wouldn't do anything that wouldn't be right for me.

0: 2 o'clock. Almost 4 hours until John comes home. Lock the door. And now to make him come to life again. Speak to me. Say to me, hello, Mary.
1: Hello, Mary.
0: Hello, Robert 23. How nice of you to visit me. Every day you visit me. Why do you do that, tell me? Because I love you.
1: Because I love you.
0: Because you love me. Oh, Robert 23, how handsome and strong you are. And you are mine. You do what I want you to do. You are my slave. Say to me, I am your slave.
1: I am your slave.
0: That vase that Virginia gave me last year, there, the blue one. Destroy that vase. Thank you, Robert 23, very much. Of all the things in the world I have, you are the most wonderful. Because you love me and obey me and would do anything for me. Anything. Oh, the door, someone there. It can't be John. It's much too early for John. I'll see who it is, and you will wait for me. Wait, as you always do.
2: You.
0: Hello, Mary. I'm sorry to disturb you.
2: What do you want?
0: This package was delivered to my door.
2: Something you probably ordered by phone. It's marked 5D, but your name's on it. Should have said 5B.
0: Yes, from the grocery.
2: Oh, is that the mechanical man standing in the living room?
0: That is Robert 23.
2: Does he really work? He's awfully big and clumsy looking.
0: He's come to visit me. He's mine. He doesn't love you. Doesn't love...
2: Of course not, Mary, of course not. I'm sorry to have disturbed you. Is there anything I can do for you?
0: No, nothing. Go away. You saw her, didn't you? Say, yes, I saw her.
1: Yes, I saw her.
0: She's the one I hate, and John. John is the one I love, and you love me. Say... I love you.
1: I love you.
0: You must destroy her, the way we destroyed the vase. Now that you've seen her, you know my secret. And you will kill her for me because you are my slave. Say, I will kill her.
1: I will.

0: Hello?
1: John, this is Virginia.
0: Oh, hello, Virginia. This is a pleasant surprise. Why are you calling me?
1: It's about Mary.
0: Mary? Has something happened? What is it?
1: I rang your doorbell a few minutes ago. One of Mary's packages had been delivered to me by mistake. She came to the door.
0: Yes?
1: She acted very strangely, particularly when I asked about the mechanical man, the robot.
0: Well, what do you mean, Virginia, strangely?
1: She wouldn't let me come in and look at him. She said he didn't love me.
0: What?
1: She was in a strange mental state. John, are you sure she's all right?
0: Virginia, listen, the robot wasn't moving or doing anything, was it?
1: Not that I could notice. But Mary's attitude and her odd remarks...
0: I knew I shouldn't have accepted that tin monster. Well, I'll get home as soon as I can, Virginia. Thanks for calling.

0: Dr. Rosenblatt, this is John Hanold.
1: Oh, yes, Mr. Hanold.
0: A neighbor just called me. Mary's acting strangely. I'm worried.
1: I don't understand, Mr. Hanold.
0: Well, we won some prizes on a TV show a few days ago, and one of them was a mechanical man, a robot.
1: Oh, yes, you told me about it.
0: Well, the robot, in my opinion, is a dangerous gadget. Well, anyway, one of the neighbors reported that Mary is talking strangely about it. I wonder if you could meet me at the apartment. It'll take me about half an hour to get there.
1: Mr. Hanold, I hope you'll forgive me, but you've got to expect that neighbors with all the goodwill in the world tend to exaggerate the actions of the people whom they've known to have been mentally ill. I'm sure there's nothing to be alarmed about.
0: Yes, but Doctor, this neighbor is a good friend and an intelligent woman.
1: Well, I've had a lot of experience in these matters, Mr. Hanold. However, to ease your mind, I'll try to drop over sometime this evening or in the morning. We'll have a talk about it. I'm in a meeting now.
0: Well, all right, Doctor. If you say so. Thanks very much.

0: Oh, Virginia, this is John.
1: Yes, John.
0: I just spoke to the doctor. He thinks there's nothing to worry about, but... Well, I wonder if you'd do me a great favor.
1: Of course, John. What is it?
0: I've got a few things here to clean up at the desk, so I can't get home right away. I wonder if you'd go in and stay with Mary until I get there.
1: But, John, Frankly, I'm a little frightened.
0: Well, that's silly, Virginia. After all, what can happen?

0: door again. The door. Wait, row the 23, and I'll come back to you. Say, I will wait for you.
1: I will wait for you.
0: Thank you. Thank you, darling. Mary, I wonder if I could visit with you for a while.
2: Why? Why do you want to visit with me?
0: Why, darling, I'm your neighbor. And I thought it would be very nice if we had tea. Don't you want me to come in, Mary?
2: Yes. Yes, I do want you to come in. Come in and meet Robert 23.
0: Mary, he's moved since I saw him last. He was standing by the fireplace when I was at the door before. And now he's by the sofa. Oh, darling, that lovely vase I gave you and John, it's broken. Broken in a million pieces.
2: I had him do it. He did it.
0: He did it. What do you mean?
2: You know what I mean. You and your lies and your deceit.
0: Mary, what are you doing? Why are you picking up that microphone?
2: Robert 23 loves me as I love John. And you won't destroy my love. You won't. Robert 23, don't you? Kill her! Kill her!
0: Mary! Mary!
2: No! No!
3: Virginia, please, please stop crying. Good heavens, what happened?
0: Mary.
3: Excuse me, Mr. Arnold, but I think I can tell you what happened. I'm Professor Strager, one of the men who built that robot. I came to your apartment hoping to persuade you to return the robot. I had a dreadful commotion inside, called this patrolman in the corner, and we forced our way in here. The robot was moving towards this young lady here.
0: I tried to get away. Wherever I went, it came after
3: me. I cut off the control box and stopped the robot.
0: Mary wanted to kill me, John. Kill me.
4: Doctor, how's Mary? Is she all right?
3: I've given her sedative, Mr. Arnold. I'll take her back to the hospital in a few hours. All of this excitement. However, I'm sure she'll be all right in another month or two.
0: But she tried to kill me. She tried to kill me.
3: For some reason, she was jealous of you. But now that we know her obsession, we can treat it psychiatrically.
4: And she'll be all right, Doctor. She won't try to kill again. And I think what might have happened to Virginia...
3: Mr. Arnold, nothing would have happened. You see, your wife told the robot to kill. But that was not an instruction the robot could carry out.
5: What do you mean, Professor? You said yourself the robot was going toward Virginia.
3: Yes, of course, because your wife said go to her. A simple physical action the robot is capable of performing due to its directional mechanism. However, the command kill is not sufficiently explicit. The robot cannot kill in general. It must have step-by-step instructions as to how the command is to be carried out. You see, Mr. Hanel, I might put it this way. To strike out blindly, to kill without thinking, requires an emotional drive, the capacity to hate. And that the robot cannot do. It is, after all, a machine, not a human being.

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10: Captain Gordon Taylor is in the library, learning some new words.
11: Shillelagh, a stout club or cudgel. Fascinating. I should have done this before. I'd be a much better captain. Lunkhead, a fool, lame brain, or idiot.
10: Meanwhile, in the sleeping quarters... Karen Trex is pregnant.
12: Thank you so very much for...
13: This bloody polite technology is driving me...
12: I'm sure you're all right.
13: No, I'm not. What are we going to do, Stuart, if they find out I'm pregnant?
12: Karen...
13: We'll be arrested, we'll be court-martialed.
12: Hey, come on, calm down. That's it. Take a breath. That's it. Now, is it mine?
13: Of course it's yours!
12: What the hell are we going to do?
10: To preserve morale, fleet regulations forbid sexual intimacy between crew members. Although Karen and Stuart have hidden their relationship for several weeks, an unplanned pregnancy will make things increasingly difficult to conceal.
12: This is bad. Really bad. Really, really, really bad.
13: Stuart!
12: I joined the fleet for adventure, not to wash nappies.
13: You need to take responsibility.
12: I mean, it was my first time. How unlucky is that? 1 minute a virgin, next minute a father.
13: Exactly. Grow up. But we need to sort it out. Melissa suspects. I know she does. We need a plan.
12: Right, a plan. Well, how long will it be before you start showing?
13: A couple of months.
12: Right. That gives us a couple of months to think of a plan. Meanwhile, let's pretend nothing's happening. No one will know. Act like you're normal.
13: Oh, that's a great plan, Stuart. Well done. See?
12: No, they don't. No, this is another alarm. Another alarm altogether.
10: Episode 4. Sick. An hour later on the bridge, the crew are still trying to decipher which alarm it is.
14: Here we are. Flashing blue-yellow lights. Wail like a strangled cat.
15: What does it mean, Patterson?
14: Approaching enemy missile attack.
15: Oh, my God! Action station, people! A missile attack!
16: It's not really yellow, is it, that night? It's more... ochre.
15: She's right. It is a bit ochre.
14: Flashing blue and ochre lights. Oh, the fridge needs defrosting.
15: Oh, my God, defrost the fridge. Do it, people.
17: Yeah, hang on. If you listen, it's not just a wail. There's more of a... Well, there's a sort of...
0: that going on behind the whale? That's more of a rhythmic... Can you hear?
17: He's right. What's that mean, Patterson?
14: There we are. Flashing blue and ochre, wailing cat, rhythmic. Unidentified planet approaching.
11: Unidentified planet? This is what we're here for. This is what it's all about. Planet approaching, people. If it's a new one, Bags, I get to name it.
13: Orbit established, sir.
17: As far as I can tell, it's a new one, sir.
14: What are you going to call it, sir?
11: I was thinking Macclesfield.
14: Isn't that a bit provincial? Shouldn't you name it after something more exciting?
11: Runcorn?
17: Initial readings suggest the planet is a dust-filled, barren wasteland.
11: Runcorn it is, then. Right, spacesuits on, people. Let's pop down and have ourselves a look.
18: We have to, sir. We're always checking out dusty planets. There's never anything there.
16: Except dust.
11: May I remind you, it is our job to seek out life. Out here, it is vital we keep our enthusiasm. I've been in space all my life, but still I go to the library and learn new words. Why? Because I'm your captain, and I have a responsibility to speak impressively with big words. So, everyone, pull yourselves together, or I'll have to give you a good whack across the backside with my shillelagh.
14: Your what?
11: Shillelagh. It's a stout stick or cudgel. Now, let's beam ourselves down to the surface.
13: The thing is, sir, I'm not actually feeling very well.
11: Oh, what's the matter, Karen?
13: I just feel a bit under the weather. Not 100%, just... So maybe I should stay behind.
18: I'm not feeling too good either, sir.
11: Well, you too, Jackson.
18: Yeah, I'm just really, really tired, you know. I think I should maybe lie down for a bit.
11: Dear. What do you think, Patterson? Faced with an exciting new planet, my crew are collapsing around me.
14: Yes, I'm feeling a bit unwell, too.
11: Well, not you as well.
14: Why don't you go down, sir? I'll stay here and take charge of the ship.
11: Well, I can't have you running the ship if you're ill.
14: No, I can manage, sir.
17: Would you like me to examine them, sir?
13: No, we've
11: new life to search for, and we need to be on top form. 555, take them to the lab for analysis.
10: 11:30 a.m. The crew of the Really Invincible Three are coming down with an illness that leaves them tired, listless, and not really up to much.
11: Hello, Karen. How are you feeling now?
13: Oh, fine. Not really up to much, really. A bit tired.
11: Dearie me. What's your diagnosis, Doctor?
17: It's difficult to say, as she's refusing to submit to a thorough examination, but Stuart here...
11: He has submitted to an examination, I see. Oh.
17: Yes. I've strapped him to the wall, put his legs in clamps, and stretched his eyes open with metal clips.
11: Why have you done that?
17: To see what happens.
11: And what does happen?
17: Well, not much. I mean, he must be in considerable discomfort, but he doesn't seem very bothered.
18: I am quite bothered.
17: You're not really bothered, though, are you? He'd stay there for hours without much fuss.
18: Bit of fuss.
17: So whatever Karen's got, I think he's definitely got it as well.
11: So what's your diagnosis?
17: Well, they might just be good-for-nothing, malingering, lazy oafs, or it could be the beginnings of a dreadful plague.
11: That's a terrible diagnosis, if a little vague. Clive, we've a new planet sitting there just waiting to be explored. Can you work on some sort of cure?
17: Yeah, but I can't really be asked.
11: Don't tell me you're coming down with it too.
17: No, I'm not. I just can't really be asked.
11: Right. Well, if you ask me, you need to be asked, seeing as you're the ship's scientist. I demand you come up with a cure.
17: If I could put a coffee on.
11: That's a good start.
17: I do have another suggestion, which might be a safer, yet still interesting way to explore this planet. Our planetary probe. It has multiple speeds, arms, and robot sensors. If we send this down to the planet, it can do all the exploring and analysis, and we can stay up here and just sort of sit around.
11: I don't know if that's...
17: It cost the Federation £53 million to develop. I think we should really use it. It's called the Bagel.
18: The Bagel? Why is it called the Bagel?
17: Because it's shaped like a bagel. If it was motorized...
11: Right, you've convinced me, Cloud 55. Let's beam the Bagel down to the planet. Listen up, crew. Just relax. Sit around for a bit.
10: 1 p.m., and the Bagel has been beamed down to the desolate, barren surface of Runcorn.
11: Oh, yes, yes, we're getting a lot of data already, aren't we? Numbers, more numbers. Fascinating. Is it fascinating, Clive?
10: Oh, yes.
11: Great, great. What does it mean?
10: Dust. It means lots of dust. Big dust. Small dust. Really small dust.
14: Any chance this bagel could tell us what the planet's actually like?
10: Yes, hang on. Listen. We're getting feedback on the general atmosphere and mood communicated through music. He's choosing tracks that tell us how he feels at any one time.
11: Oh, very nice. What does it actually mean?
10: Well, there are no hostilities, the little fellow is comfortable and filled with a mellow calm.
11: Isn't technology marvellous?
10: Oh. He's quite excited now. He just wants to have fun and, he feels like a girl.
11: Of course he does. He's enjoying the exploring. See, just doing something can make you feel better. Just put some colour in your cheeks, doesn't it, Carrie?
13: Yes, sir. Excuse me.
10: Hold on, everyone. Look. Look. We're getting visuals through the bagel.
11: Oh, let's have a look.
10: There. Dust. Loads of it. And if I turn on the revolving upper bagel, we can see dust all around for 360 degrees. And we can speed it up.
14: He doesn't look very steady.
10: He's equipped with the finest double-shot PK-90 absorbers, combined with an automatic inflatable quad track, which allows him to cover any terrain.
14: He's stuck.
10: No, he'll just be collecting samples. Resting.
11: Your bagel sounds a little depressed, Clive.
10: Well, I think he needs a little help. I mean, he's in a rut.
18: Sounds like that bagel is overheating.
14: Put him in a toaster where he belongs.
10: He just needs a little nudge.
14: He just needs stuffing with cream cheese.
10: Sir, all we need is someone to give him a little push out of the rut, that's all. He cost £53 million, it's the least we could do.
11: Okay, volunteers, please, to beam down to the planet. Karen, fancy a trip?
13: I'm not really feeling
11: it. Nonsense,
13: so.
11: Nonsense. Think of it as a holiday. Do you the world a good.
18: Beam her down, Jackson. Okay, sir.
13: What are you doing? I can't go down there in my condition.
11: They'll never suspect us if you do this. No pregnant woman in her right mind would take on a mission as fraught with danger as beaming down to an unknown planet. It's a brilliant diversion.
13: Oh! Do you think?
19: 2 p.m. Recently pregnant Karen Trex has been beamed down to the unexplored planet to reactivate the £53 million planetary probe.
10: Okay, Karen, can you see the bagel?
13: Yes.
10: Can you see at the back of the bagel there's a panel of flashing buttons?
13: Yes.
10: What I want you to do is to reach towards the buttons, avoid them, and give the bagel a little push.
13: Okay.
10: Now let the bagel work his magic.
13: It's not doing much. Oh, no, hold on, it just flipped a pebble.
18: I'm getting some strange readings here, Clive. I'm not sure what you mean.
10: It's dust, it's just dust. Right, Karen, plan B. Take the satellite dish we've given you and attach it to your head.
18: Clive, that's a lot of dust now.
14: It's a dust storm.
13: Oh,

0: Repeat that, Karen.
1: My foot's stuck in a rock.
2: Oh, dear me. She's gone the same way as the bagel. volunteers, please, to go down here, Karen and Nudge.
3: Nobody's going down there.
4: Patterson's right, that storm's coming in fast. We've got to bring them back.
3: Them? Them?
4: You're Karen and the bagel.
1: Oh, my God. Stop.
2: Yeah,
1: stop
2: yeah. Don't worry, Karen, it's just a dust storm.
1: No. No, they're coming out. I can see. Oh, my God.
2: Karen? Karen, are you there?
4: The storm's blocking the signal. I can't look on.
5: Well, try harder. We really need to beam that bagel back.
4: And Karen?
5: Karen, yes, but especially the bagel because it costs £53 million.
2: I'm counting on you, Jackson. In all my years as captain, I have never, I repeat, never lost a bagel. I've burnt a tea cake. That was bad enough.
4: You're forgetting your crew, sir.
2: Oh, I've lost loads of them.
6: After several minutes of trying, the crew have a glimmer of hope as Stuart Jackson manages to beam back an enormous quantity of dust.
5: Dust, sir.
2: Yes, I can see that. Can you see anything else?
4: There. What's that?
2: Is it? It is! Hooray!
5: Hello. Are you all right?
7: Oh. He's working! Come on, little one. Let's go to the lab and analyse all this lovely dust you've brought up.
4: What about Karen? She's stuck. She's stuck in the dust storm.
8: I should have told her to wear an oxygen suit.
6: Things do not look good for communications expert Karen Trex. The storm has engulfed the whole of Runcorn, making contact impossible. Captain Gordon Taylor has no choice but to order a full-scale emergency code red rescue alert and immediately sounds the alarm.
4: Come on, people! 1, 2, 1, 2!
3: Let's do it!
6: Like all Federation craft, the Really Invincible 3 is fitted with a deep space reconnaissance vehicle as standard. The highly manoeuvrable, compact but rarely used craft is nicknamed the Ferret, not only on account of its ability to get in and out of any hole, but also because it smells a bit.
9: Lean back. This is going to be one hell of a kick.
3: Oh, well done, Jackson. We'll push it to the planet, shall we? Move over, I'll drive.
9: No, I'll drive.
3: Get out of the way!
2: I must say, it's heartening to see you all so enthusiastic for a change. I was right, wasn't I? All you need is to do something. Get the blood pumping.
9: Your fingernails! Oh, they're like claws.
2: Jackson, let Patterson drive. God knows she's wanted to run a ship long enough.
3: Thank you, sir.
2: Where's Clive got to?
5: Clive! Sorry, sir. I was just analysing the dust. Really, it's fascinating.
2: Not now, Clive. There's a crew member to save.
6: Although the crew appear to have beaten off the illness that leaves them tired, listless, and not up to much, another plague, much more virulent, is about to strike.
2: What's going on? I can't see.
3: It's the dust storm, sir, obliterating the view from the windows, sir.
2: Windows? I can't see any windows.
3: That's your hair, sir, obliterating the view through your eyes.
2: Is it? Well, yes, you're right. It's growing remarkably quickly. Patterson, could you hold it out of my eyes for me?
3: I'm trying to land the craft.
2: Well, let Jackson do that. I trust his oily hands with the ship, but not with my hair.
3: I said I could be in charge of the craft.
2: Damn it, Patterson, you're my second in command. Take charge of my fringe.
3: Oh.
2: That's better. Ow, what's those nails?
9: Landing now, sir.
2: Jackson, did you shave this morning?
9: Yes, sir.
2: You've got a good inch of growth there. Just because there's a life to save doesn't mean we have to let standards slip.
6: 15 minutes later, they've landed on the planet's surface. But nobody is going anywhere.
0: How would you like it, sir?
2: I don't know.
0: How about a bob?
2: Look, what at the simplest, Clive? It's growing as fast as you cut it.
0: I might set up a salon. I could call it Clive's. Something for the weekend, sir?
9: Shouldn't we be rescuing Karen?
2: Don't worry, Jackson. Karen is our highest priority.
4: Oh, my God! I'm going grey! What's happening to me? Clive? What's the science on this?
0: What?
4: Why is my hair going grey?
0: Don't know.
3: Yes, you do.
0: What?
3: He knows.
0: I don't. What I do know is the science of healthy hair, and I've been developing... Hang on.
10: I've been developing a high-strength, salon-quality hair serum that eliminates the signs of aging.
3: Stop stalling, Clive. You know what this is about. I can see it in your eyes.
2: Clive, I demand to know why my eyebrows need plaiting.
0: It's all perfectly normal, sir.
3: Normal? Have you

0: clean these fingernails.
1: Yes, would you like a manicure?
2: Tell us what's happening or they're going to start burrowing into your skull.
1: All right. It's the dust. The dust we've all been inhaling.
2: The dust you brought up with your bloody bagel.
1: Yes, well, I analysed it and it turns out there's some new life in it.
3: New life?
1: Yes, new life.
2: What sort of new life?
1: A bacteria.
2: Bacteria?
1: Yes, bacteria. Or, if you like, a plague.
2: Plague?
1: And there's certainly no apathy in this one. In fact, your bodies are developing at an alarming rate, hence the fingernails and the rapid hair growth, or in Stuart's case, the hair loss.
4: What? I'm going bald?
1: Yeah, there's a widening patch on your on the top of your head.
2: Oh, yes, there is. Actually.
1: Pretty bad.
4: All right.
1: Clearly, as you grow older, you are destined to lose your hair.
2: We're growing old?
5: This is terrible. Why didn't you tell us?
1: Well, I did try to tell you, but you were all wrapped up with getting Karen.
2: Bugger Karen, we're getting old.
1: Every day is about half a year in your body's natural lifespan, so as I'm saying this, you might notice more lines appearing on your face, or thighs dropping at an alarming rate.
2: Oh, my God!
1: What's also interesting is that the dust itself is made up of, wait for it, bones. Bones of ancient life, long since wiped out. This planet was once teeming with life, but it was destroyed by a bacteria that made everything age so fast. Species died out before they could reproduce, and that bacteria is alive and well. Congratulations, sir. You have discovered new life.
5: Well, I want it destroyed.
1: But you can't do that. This pioneering breakthrough you've been waiting for. You can even name it after yourself. Imagine a horrible new disease called Captain Gordon Taylor. Or if you could prefer, I could name it. How about accelerated time syndrome that would lead to rapid aging and certain death within years? Or for short, ATSTWLTRACDWY.
2: In the time it took you to say that, I have lost my youth. We need to get out of here. Now!
4: You can't leave Karen.
5: Oh, he's right, Patterson.
2: Sir, listen to me. I'm 32 now. I still have a good few years in me. Right now, I still fit in this leather skirt. In a few hours' time, I might not.
3: You do seem to be filling out a little.
2: Right, that's decided.
4: Captain, please. We can't leave Karen.
5: I don't know. It's a tricky one. There are four of us and one of her. As your captain, I must weigh up one life against four lives with rapidly sagging buttocks. It's serious, serious stuff. can someone pass me those nasal hair clippers?
2: Just a minute, just a minute. Clive, how come you've not got it?
4: What?
2: The plague. Look at him. He looks the same as he ever did.
4: That's true, Clive.
2: Spit it out now or I'll blow your brains out.
1: Well, I took the antidote.
2: Antidote?
1: Yes.
2: Why didn't you tell us there was an antidote?
1: Well, you didn't ask. And I wanted to see what happened. And it is fascinating. And it needs to be documented.
2: Where's the antidote? Get me the antidote!
1: It's in the lab. It's back on the ship.
5: Back to the ship, people! Clive, I won't forget this. This is a court-martial offence.
4: Wait. We can't just leave her. There's something you don't know about Karen. She's
2: what?
4: Karen's pre...
2: Spit it out, Jackson. Let's hear it. Are you even man enough to say it?
4: Karen's She's... pretty.
5: She is, Jackson, but I'm not sure that's the reason to give her special treatment. If she was ugly, should we leave her? We do not discriminate here. Let's get the hell out of here. This whole trip has been an absolute disaster. And you, Clive, there's only one word for it. You are a lunkhead.
1: A lunkhead?
5: It means fool, lame brain, or idiot.
6: Hello?
5: Oh, my God. There's something out there.
6: Can you let me in?
5: Whatever it is, don't let it in. If it's new life, I don't want to know. I've had enough of your new life.
1: I think it's Karen, sir.
5: Think! No, think. No, I need more than that, Clive. I don't want scientific speculation. I want facts.
6: Please, can I come in?
1: It's Karen, sir.
2: Can we just get out of here?
4: Wait, I'm opening the doors.
2: I need to get some moisturizer.
4: You don't get out of the way. You'll need more than moisturizer.

0: All right, Karen.
1: Dust. All the dust. But something else out there. I saw something. There's something.
2: There's no time for that now, Karen. We've got to go. Just tell her, Clive.
3: Karen, there's a plague. That's why Stuart's going bald, why Patterson's got crow's feet.
4: I've not got crow's feet.
3: Why the captain's got a ponytail, and that'll be why you've got...
2: Good Lord, Karen, your belly's swollen up like a beach ball. What have you been eating out there?
4: Oh, for God's sake.
1: I saw something. A light coming through, like a figure. Then? Well, I passed out. Then I woke up. Then I passed out again. I woke up, passed out. Then I woke up.
3: She's passed out.
4: She'll wake up.
3: Sounds like she's found some new life, sir.
2: I don't care. Look, liver spots. And I'm right out of razors. I want to get as far from this planet as possible. I want all the dust everywhere removed. Get the Hoover out. I never want to see any more dust.
5: Captain Gordon Taylor and his crew return to the ship, wiser, but 8 months older than when they left.
1: A light. I saw a light. There's something.
2: Karen, glad to have you back. How are you feeling?
1: Can I have a tomato juice? And a packet of salt and vinegar crisps and a large pickled onion.
2: I'm not sure...
1: Now!
2: Jackson, could you sort all that out for her?
6: I'll give it a go.
2: This is your chance to redeem yourself, Clive 55. Give us your diagnosis.
3: I'm afraid, sir, she's picked something up.
2: Not another plague?
3: Not exactly a plague, something more, well... Let's just say it's sexually transmitted.
2: Good Lord, what has she been doing?
6: Sorry, Carol, I couldn't...
7: I just want some crisps and a pickled onion. It's no big deal.
2: What the hell's the matter with her?
6: It must be the shock, sir, of being stranded on...
2: You're just an engineer, Jackson. Let's hear what the doctor has to say.
4: Oh, for God's sake, sir, look at her. She's pregnant.
2: Don't be ridiculous. She can't be pregnant. Go on, doctor.
3: Well, I've done a scan, sir. There is definitely a baby in Karen's belly.
2: But there can't be. We are a tight unit here. We don't do babies. We don't do intimacy of any sort. The rules are very clear on this matter.
4: It appears they have been broken, sir.
2: Well, who would do such a thing?
4: Well, Karen, for one, must be a suspect.
2: I find this hard to believe.
4: Jackson? What? You know what?
2: Hold on just a minute. Let's think this through.
4: Let's not, sir.
2: She wasn't pregnant when she went down to the planet, but when she came back...
6: You mean maybe she got pregnant on the planet?
2: Karen, you saw something on the planet, you say?
7: Oh, yes. Yes, a light. There was something.
4: She was hallucinating.
6: And a figure. You said there was a figure.
7: Yep, a figure. There was a figure. Like a glowing, a beatific glowing figure. Rainbow.
4: Please.
7: And it spoke to me. It said, Karen.
6: In a booming voice.
7: Yes. Karen.
4: You said that you passed out.
7: Then I passed out.
6: And when she woke, she was with child. Good Lord.
4: Tell me you're not going to believe that. Please, before one of us dies.
2: Well, it's possible. It's as good as any other explanation.
4: What, like Jackson and Karen had sex?
2: Oh, I find that hard to believe. I trust Karen, and I doubt she would jeopardise her career in the fleet with such trivial urges.
6: True enough.
2: And as for Jackson, yeah, he's incapable of it. I mean, look at him. He couldn't father a child.
6: No, it's true.
2: And there are several hours unaccounted for, during which Karen has no memory, plenty of time to be,
4: rogered by a deity.
7: It wasn't like that, Melissa. It was more of a miracle conception.
2: A miracle conception?
6: A virgin birth.
2: A virgin birth.
6: And one thing's for sure, sir. If she is giving birth to some sort of god, there'll definitely be a fleet commendation in it for
2: you. Yes. You're right. Just, hang on. The prophecy. Of course.
7: What prophecy?
2: The prophecy of Steve. Could it be all those years ago? Is this it?
4: Are you going to tell us what you're talking about?
2: No. No, I'm not. Not yet. But soon. All I will say is what is about to happen, people, is beyond our simple comprehension. There are no words to describe... Well, in fact, at times like this, a good captain would have a perfect word, a rousing word, to sum up what's going on here. Right now, Karen is going to need a lot of support through this difficult time, and I suggest we all repair to my quarters for a little bonding musical therapy.
4: Oh.
2: Everyone, bring your instruments... Except for Karen.
7: Oh.
2: You sit this one out. Lie on the floor. Loll about and do some breathing. Okay, everyone. Soft and gentle. One, two, three. Good, but keep it nice and light. Fluffy pieces. Remember, the baby can hear everything.
5: And so, another hard day on the spaceship draws to a close.
2: Are you breathing with the music, Karen?
7: Yes, sir.
5: The challenges in space are infinite. What happens next, nobody knows. In The Spaceship, Captain Gordon Taylor is played by James Fleet. Stuart Jackson by Paul Barnhill. Karen Trex by Rosie Cavaliero. Melissa Patterson by Emily Joyce. And Clive 55 by Neil Warhurst. The narrator is Nicholas Bolton. 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
0: Ian, do you know something? 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

0: Over there, Mommy.
1: Yes, dear, of course. Of course you saw him.
0: Not his face, though.
1: Of course not, darling.
0: I wish there was some nice medicine.
1: I know it tastes awful, honey, but it's medicine.
0: It doesn't make me well.
1: It will, dear. Open your mouth.
0: I've been taking it ever so long. Yeah. Have you got to go away, Mommy?
1: Dr. Sam says you must have your rest, Carol Sue.
0: I just rest all the time.
1: I know, dear. Mommy doesn't like to leave you all alone so much, but...
0: I wish he'd talk to me.
1: Shall I put your dolly on the bed beside you, dear?
0: She doesn't talk either. Besides, Mom and Dad getting too big for dollies now.
1: Do you feel all right, dear?
0: I hurt.
1: Oh, darling.
0: I always hurt, Mommy. It doesn't make any difference. I just get lonesome.
1: Mommy's right in the next room all the time, dear.
0: I know.
1: Maybe the medicine will stop the hurt.
0: Wouldn't you tell me a story, please?
1: Honey, it just breaks Mommy's heart. She can't stay and tell you a story, but Dr. Sam says you mustn't get excited, don't you see?
0: I wouldn't get excited, Mommy.
1: I have to do what Dr. Sam says, Carol Sue.
0: I wouldn't get very excited.
1: You try to sleep now, dear. Will you?
0: I do try.
1: And have nice dreams.
0: He's not a dream, Mommy.
1: I know, dear.
0: He just stands there by the window, and he never says anything to me.
1: Of course, dear.
0: I wish he'd talk to me or tell me a story.
1: Maybe he will, dear, if you go right to sleep.
0: He never says anything.
1: Where is he now, dear?
0: He goes away whenever you come in or anybody comes in.
1: Where does he go?
0: Just away.
1: What's he look like, dear? Won't you drink the rest of the medicine?
0: I drank ever so much medicine, but I don't know.
1: Don't know what, Kelsey?
0: What he looks like. I don't really see him. He's always there by the window, and when I look real hard...
1: Just another little drop, dear.
0: Look real hard, I don't see him.
1: Of course.
0: But he's there, Mother.
1: Of course. Now, Mommy must go, dear.
0: Just another little minute, Mommy.
1: Darling.
0: Mommy.
1: What, dear?
0: He really is here. And he's thinking about me all the time, Mommy.
1: Yes, darling.
0: I can hear him thinking. Carol Sue. Carol Sue all the time.
2: Michael, Michael, put up your sword. It is only I, your brother. Why, I am no demon, Michael. I am no plotter against the throne. I am your brother. Why, you'd have run me through with that great shining sword, Michael, if I'd not spoken. And then what of the world? Be not so ready with the sword, Michael. Are you a grown testy these latter days? Are you grown a little proud, a little vainglorious in your old age? Remember our brother that grew proud, Michael, and vaunt not yourself. Oh, no, I will not say his name. I know the law, and his name is forgotten amongst us. Nay, nay, Michael, I jested with you. Be not angry, for it is not often that I jest, Michael. Is all well? Is it well with my brothers? Is it well with you? Yes, I am well. I am always well. Too well, Michael? Oh, now you jest. Farewell a while. There is one who waits on me, and her I must

0: You did come back. I was so lonesome all by myself. Mommy says she can't stay here with me. Mommy says I have to be alone so I won't get excited and she won't stay with me. But you did come back. I knew you'd come back. I'm so sick. But I'm not so lonesome now. Why do you stand by the window where I can't see you? I won't get excited, really. Wouldn't you come and sit on the bed and talk to me? Tell me a story? Please. Mommy doesn't think you really come to see me. Wouldn't you come away from over there in the shadow so I can see you? Oh, please. If you'd only just talk to me, I wouldn't get excited. I promise I won't get excited, because I know what'll happen if I do. I heard Mommy talking to Dr. Sam. Dr. Sam says if I get excited, I'll die. Won't you come and talk to me, please, mister? Are you a ghost? I don't think you're a ghost, because I'm not afraid of you. Please come and talk to me. Please.
1: Carol Sue.
2: Carol Sue, are you awake, dear?
0: He's gone away, Mommy.
2: Darling, I thought you... You must go to sleep.
0: I can't sleep, Mommy.
2: You mustn't talk to yourself, dear. You must...
0: I wasn't talking to myself. I was talking to him.
2: Oh, darling, you were asleep. You were dreaming.
0: No, Mommy. He was right there by the window.
2: There's nobody here, dear. You were having a dream.
0: No.
2: Honey, there couldn't be. Carol Sue?
0: Yes, Mommy?
2: Carol Sue, have you been over here by the window?
0: No, Mommy.
2: Are you sure, honey? Are you sure?
0: No, Mommy. I've been right here in bed all the time. Why, Mommy?
2: Somebody's been there by the window, dear.
0: Mommy, I told you. He stands there.

Well met, Raphael. Well met, my brother. It is not too often that we two meet here in the high place, Raphael. We must winnow the world, you and I, and there is no rest for either of us, is there? How goes the pathfinding, brother? Yeah, it's a sad and thankless task, this labor of yours. Well, I know. For many a time in the night I've heard the lost ones cry, Raphael, come and lead us. We have gone astray. And sometime I have answered their pleas in your behalf. And little enough thanks do I get when I take their hands, saying, come with me. Yeah, I know. Michael and the other brother, Michael with his flashing shield and great gleaming sword, he and the young one, they need never walk the ways of the world seeking as you and I do. Tell me, are you ever weary? Yeah, there is no rest, is there? Well, then, good speed, Raphael. Go about your wayfaring. I return to mine.

0: Tell me, Dr. Sand.
1: I can't understand it, Margaret. I simply can't understand it at all.
0: She's not getting better.
1: I can't understand it.
0: She's taking the medicine that you prescribed, Dr. Sand. Every day, just as you said, I stand right there beside her bed and watch her drink it.
1: I know, Margaret. I can tell she's taking the medicine.
0: Well, what are we going to do then, Dr. Sand?
1: Margaret, the child simply must be kept quiet at all costs.
0: She is being kept quiet.
1: Look, Margaret, I know a little about mothers myself. I know how you feel. Margaret, you've got to stay out of Carol Sue's room.
0: I do stay out.
1: Then who goes in her room?
0: What did she tell you, Dr. Sam?
1: Who goes in there?
0: Dr. Sam, what did she tell you?
1: Has she mentioned it to you?
0: Did she tell you about by the window?
1: She did.
0: It wasn't I, Dr. Sam.
1: It was an extraordinarily vivid dream then, Margaret.
0: It wasn't a dream, Sam.
1: Well, Margaret?
0: There was somebody there.
1: I know there was, Margaret.
0: Who?
1: You don't know?
0: I don't know.
1: Cross your heart, Margaret?
0: I don't know, Sam. Maybe.
1: Well?
0: Maybe it was...

Still waiting, Gabriel? A long, long time, eternity, brother. A long, long time since the black darkness lay upon the face of the waters and there was no light. Aye, and a long, long time of waiting till darkness descend again at the sound of yonder great golden trumpet. How long since you have looked upon the fair green hills of the world, Gabriel? How long since your eyes have beheld the blue of the waters and felt the winds of the west upon your cheek? So many countless years, Gabriel, and yet it's fair and beautiful as first we saw it that day so very long ago. No day goes by, Gabriel, that I do not walk upon the earth, nor any night. Would you change places with me, Gabriel, and walk as I do among men? You would not. You would not have my task? Well, fortunate, Gabriel, for there is no choice. Though I weary of the hills and the mountains and the long, sweet plains of earth, I have my task, and my task I must perform. Michael with his sword, Michael the captain of the host, Raphael the seeker out who walks the earth on a gentler task than mine, and you who wait the word, as we four waited it before the evening and the morning with the first day. Wait, Gabriel. Eternity may not be so very long. Farewell, my brother. There is a vigil to keep.

0: I will go in. I'll stay with her and watch Dr. Sam.
1: Is she asleep?
0: She's very quiet.
1: Don't wake her, Margaret.
0: No. I'll watch. I'll stay awake and if...
1: Be very quiet.
0: I'll be very quiet. Good night, Dr. Sam.
1: Good night, Margaret. You'll call me.
0: I'll call you. Carol Sue. Carol Sue. Carol Sue, darling. Oh, sleep, dear. Mommy will watch over you.
2: I'm not asleep, Mommy.
0: Oh. Dear, did I wake you?
2: No, I was awake, Mommy.
0: Shall Mommy give you the medicine?
2: No, Mommy, I don't sleep much. I was just lying here, waiting.
0: Waiting?
2: I thought he was here, but he wasn't.
0: Who is he, dear?
2: I don't know.
0: Do you dream him, dear?
2: Oh, no, Mommy.
0: Mommy will be very quiet, dear, so you can sleep.
2: All right.
0: Go to sleep, dear.
1: Asleep, Carol Sue.
2: Why? You're talking to me.
1: I cannot forever keep silent, child.
2: I can't see you.
1: And yet I am with thee.
2: You talk strange.
1: Well?
2: Won't you come over here where I can see you?
1: Perhaps you would not like what you would see, Carol Sue.
2: Why? Are you ugly?
1: No man has ever seen my face.
2: Why?
1: And lived.
2: I can see your shadow on the floor.
1: Yes.
2: It looks as if you have wings. Do you have wings?
1: Yes, Carol Sue.
2: Tell me about them. What's your name?
1: Gray dock wings that cast a shadow when there is no light. Great black wings, Carol Sue. The color of the deepest midnight.
2: Are you an angel? Come sit by me, angel.
1: I have been at your side, little Carol Sue, for all your life.
2: You're my guardian angel, then. I knew you couldn't be a ghost because I wasn't afraid of you.
1: You do not fear me then, Carol Sue?
2: Why, no. Of course not. Come and sit by me. Be careful. Don't wake Mommy.
1: No.
2: Mommy's tired. She takes such good care of me. She and Dr. Sam.
1: I know, little Carol Sue.
2: Will you tell me a story?
1: I will tell you a story of a little girl who lies in a great bed in a room by herself and dreams while she is awake.
2: Oh.
1: A patient little girl who has never known what it is to walk like other little girls, who must lie in bed alone and always be in pain.
2: I am always in pain. But I've learned not to mind it.
1: Who has learned many, many things in the great white bed, in the lonely room.
2: I have learned many, many things.
1: A little girl who knows that death will come for her very soon. Who knows and does not fear.
2: What's the little girl's name?
1: You know her name.
2: Carol Sue. What's it like to die? What's it like to die?
1: That I cannot tell you, Carol Sue.
2: Don't you know? Don't you?
1: Yes. I know.
2: Is it like going to sleep? Is it... will I go to heaven? Is it like nothing, Angel?
1: Do not ask me, Carol Sue. It is forbidden that I tell.
2: Won't you tell me anything about dying?
1: I will say to you, be not afraid.
2: I don't think I'm afraid, Angel. But I'll be sorry for Mommy. Mommy loves me.
1: Yes.
2: And I love Mommy.
1: Yes.
2: Oh, I hurt.
1: If you take my hand, Carol Sue.
2: If I take your hand, I'll die. Won't I, Angel?
1: Yes, Carol Sue.
2: Will you tell me a story before you take my hand, Angel? It's been so long since anybody told me a story.
1: There is so little time, Carol Sue.
2: Just a little story, then. Please.
1: Well, there are so many stories, and they all end the same way.
2: Tell me a story about other little boys in jail, Angel.
1: I remember a story.
2: Tell me. Please.
1: It is written that every living thing must one day face me. And having faced me, come with me.
2: Die, you mean?
1: Aye, it is so written.
2: Don't you ever let somebody go on living?
1: No mortal man, Carol Sue.
2: But little boys and girls.
1: There was a time, and it was long years ago, and it was in a place called Egypt. Now, in this place called Egypt, there was a great people held in captivity by the dreadful Pharaoh of Egypt.
2: Did he die, the Pharaoh?
1: His time came at last, and he came away with me. But in this time of which I speak, when the people of Egypt held these others in bondage, so that they must labor under the whips and lashes of the overseers, there rose a great man who was appointed to lead his people out of that bondage. And though through his faith he worked many miracles against the Egyptians, yet did the wicked Pharaoh never remember his promises and still held the men and the women.
2: And the boys and girls?
1: All the people he held in captivity. And so there came a night, and well I remember, for it was this very time of the year. And in Egypt, the nights were hot, and the people suffered so. And the leader prayed, and behold, the word was in him. And he went to his people and spoke to them. Woe to the Egyptian host, he said. Woe unto them and their children.
2: Even the children, Angel?
1: Hearken to me. Now came the long night, and the moon was darkened, and the heat lay upon the land and in the houses like a fell spirit. And in the night, I was bidden go forth and slay the children of all the land, even the firstborn of the Egyptians.
2: All the little children, Angel?
1: But the houses of the people who were in bondage, in each of those houses, the people took a lamb and slew it. And with the lamb's blood did they mark the lintels of their doors. Therefore, I, having the bidding, did descend upon the land of Egypt, and I did take away all the firstborn of the Egyptians. But in the houses where the blood of the lamb was set upon the lintels, I entered not. And their firstborn I spared, that they lived.
2: Lived forever, Angel?
1: No mortal lives forever, my child. At that time, I passed them over, but when their time came, I laid my hand on their shoulders and said, come with me to thy long home, for it is finished.
2: And they died, too.
1: as all must die. Now, you have heard your story of how I spared the lives of the children for a time, and in a good cause. Now would you take my hand?
2: They all died.
1: Yes.
2: I thought it was going to be a happy story, and it's all about dying.
1: My stories all have the same end, Carol Sue. Come. Take my hand.
2: Can I say goodbye to Mommy first? Mommy? Mommy? Mommy?
0: Carol Sue.
2: Mommy?
0: Was I asleep?
2: Yes, Mommy. Mommy,
0: There's someone in this room. Carol Sue.
2: Yes, Mommy.
0: There's someone. Who is it? Who is it?
2: Kelly Angel.
0: Where is he? I can't see it. It's so dark.
2: No, Mommy. You mustn't see him.
0: The shadow. On the floor.
2: His shadow, Mommy.
0: Carol. No. No, the shadow of wings.
2: His wings, Mommy.
0: Who are you? Answer me. Who?
1: My name is Azrael.
0: Azrael?
1: Azrael. The black winged of the archangels. Oh. Azrael of the veiled face. I am Azrael.
2: The angel of death.
0: No. No. Where are you? Where? Carol Sue, where?
1: I am here.
0: You will not take her.
1: I will take
0: you
1: her.
0: You can't. You won't.
1: She cannot stop me. I am Azrael.
0: Oh, no, Azrael. Not my child. Not my own Carol Sue, no.
1: I have stood at her bedside for these many nights, and she has known I was here. The time of waiting is over. Come, child, take my hand.
2: Mommy.
0: No. Give her back to me. Give her back.
1: No.
0: I'll fight you. Dr. Sam.
1: He knows it is useless to call him. He has done his best, and he did not prevail over me.
0: Oh, where are you? I'll fight you. I'll stop you.
1: Look not on me, mortal.
0: I'll fight.
1: You fight me to no avail, woman. For I am always the winner. I am the unconquerable.
0: Carol Sue.
2: No, Mommy. Too late. I see
0: his face. Azrael, have mercy.
2: I'm not afraid, Mommy.
0: Where are you, Carol Sue? Where are you?
1: She has taken my hand. Say your goodbyes, Mother.
0: Azrael, have pity on me. Have mercy.
1: It may not be.
0: Take me.
1: No.
0: Take me and spare her, Azrael.
2: No. No, no, Mommy.
0: Have you no pity? Must you snatch her away from...
2: Mommy, I love you.
0: Azrael.
1: I have my duty. I may not falter. Come, child.
0: Azrael.
1: We must go.
0: Azrael, listen to me.
1: I dare not.
0: Haven't you ever spared a child? Haven't you?
2: He told me about the children in Egypt, Mother. He spared them.
0: Yes, yes, Azrael. You spared the children of Passover. Spare my daughter.
2: But they all died, Mother, when their time came.
1: It is time.
0: Have you always been so merciless? Can no one escape your hand and your black wings? Azrael.
1: Hearken to me, woman.
0: Will you?
1: Hearken. Not one has ever escaped my hand. Beast woman.
0: Azrael.
1: I may not let her escape. Never have I.
0: Remember.
1: Remember?
0: Remember.

0: I remember. Why, well, I remember.
1: Ezreal.
0: A certain high hill, shaped like to a man's skull, and a great clamorous crowd and the Roman soldiers casting dice for a cloak, and three tall crosses high above the heads of the multitude. Two thieves in agony crying out for my hand and the shadow of my dark wings, and a voice saying, today thou shalt be with me in paradise. And so they came away with me.
1: And the other.
0: And his torments were a thousandfold what they had suffered. And I shall never in all eternity forget the look on his face, so that I turned my face away from his. And I, the angel of death, knew pity. I, the very angel of death. And the lightnings flashed, and the very earth was rent asunder. And I could not. And I, the merciless messenger, I, Ezreal, I but laid the tip of my finger upon his shoulder. In 3 days. Why? This is the day itself. This is the day he arose. Take thy daughter, woman. Keep her to cherish her and bend thy knee in thanksgiving to the Most High. Michael! Michael! Raphael, Gabriel! Archangel brothers! Behold!

0: The title of today's Quiet Please story is Shadow of the Wings. It was written and directed by Willis Cooper, the man who spoke for you, Ernest Chappell.
1: And Carol Stew was played by Cecile Roy. Dr. Sam was William Marshall, and the mother was Bess Johnson. As usual, music for Quiet Please is by Albert Berman. Now, about next week, our writer-director, Willis Cooper.
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1: And so, until next week at this same time, I am quietly yours, Ernest Chappell.
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1: Phoenix Zero.

0: The secret police, backed by the Foreign Legion, have surrounded the headquarters of the Octopus in the city of Marrakesh. They were led there by Abu, a captured Octopus gangster, and the criminal, knowing this, has left a pygmy headhunter, Kiri, hidden in one room to silence Abu with a poison dart. As Speed, Clint, Carlos, and the others begin to search this room, Abu suddenly lurches forward and Carlos, glimpsing the dart protruding from his robe, shouts to his friends to fall flat on the floor. We find them prostrate now, excitedly trying to learn what has happened.
1: Carlos, what is it? What's wrong with Abu?
2: I cannot tell yet, Speed, until we have some semblance of order. But keep your head down. Stay as close to the floor as possible.
3: It's quiet. Quiet, everyone.
1: What has happened that I should not be on my face?
3: What about that poison dart, Carlos? Did it penetrate Abu's cloak? Take a look. You're nearest.
4: I am all right. My thick cloak protected me. But watch yourselves. Discover where the dart came from.
2: See, Abu is right. And do not forget to stay close to the floor. The dart struck Abu's cloak near his heart. That means the aim is hampered. I doubt if our enemy can reach us so long as we remain low.
5: Funny how sudden it happened. I was just going to go over there and search that chest over there.
3: A carved chest. Abu was facing that way.
1: You think it came from there, mon Dieu, Barlow? A man could not secrete himself in such a small space.
3: The Octopus has all manner of men in his band, Commandant. I'm going to work my way along the floor to that chest and see who or what is inside of it.
5: But you're taking an awful chance, Clint. Why don't you just fire at the chest? If anybody's inside, that'll sure bring them out.
3: And if there might happen to be high explosives in that chest, we'd all go out through the roof. No, Speed. Can't run a risk like that. You stay here with Carlos. I won't be long. Don't let him come after me, Carlos.
2: No, amigo.
5: Gosh, this is awful, waiting like this. If Clint's wrong about the dart coming from that chest, then another one might come at us from any place, any minute now.
2: Don't worry, Speed. If that was true, the darts would have come long before these. No, I think Clint is on the right track.
5: He generally is.
1: The bravery of the man. I've never seen anything like it. He approaches that chest of death as if he were going to observe a sunset.
2: And why not, Papa Ricard? This is no time to get excited.
4: Del Valier, what about this poison dart in my robe?
2: Do not disturb it until Clint has completed his move. We do not know how close it is to your skin, Abu. Perhaps your first move would puncture your skin. Then we could do nothing. The poison on these darts is deadly.
5: Clint's at the chest now. He's gone around to the side.
2: Is your gun ready? He lifts the lid.
5: What is it? A monkey?
2: It is an educated monkey, if that is so, for it speaks Swahili.
6: Come on out of there. Drop that blowpipe first.
5: Why, it's a little native boy. No?
2: Dios, it's a pygmy. That explains the poison dart.
4: May Allah protect us.
5: What's Abu afraid of now? The real danger's over. Clint has made him throw away his blowpipe.
4: Pygmies are the headhunters of Africa, boy.
5: Headhunters? No. Used to be, but not anymore.
4: You think not? Stay away from the interior, then. From the dim jungle trails and the fever swamps.
2: Si, Sabu. You are safe. Do not fill the air with idle chatter at a time when action is necessary.
4: It is well. But the breath of Allah protected me from the winged death. The Octopus left Kiri, the headhunter, here to avenge himself on me for leading you here.
6: All right. This fellow's harmless now. You can all get up.
5: Boy, my glad.
2: See, let us question these little one who was so unpleasant in the chest.
3: Henricard, will you please see if your men have found anything in the other rooms yet?
1: Huh?
3: Time's precious.
1: Oh, may we, Barlow. I shall learn exactly what they have discovered.
5: Gosh, he's kind of mean-looking, isn't he, Clint?
3: He's plenty mean. This little man is one of the toughest customers for his size that I've ever come across.
5: Chatters just like a monkey.
3: See if he'll talk, Carlos.
2: I'll try some Swahili on him. Jinalako nani.
4: May I try? Perhaps he will talk to me.
3: Yes. Yes, Abu. Go ahead.
4: Jinalako nani. Harakisha. Yakter.
2: This little one is very talkative, no?
5: Can't get him to do anything but chatter. And I don't think he'll talk to Abu after trying to kill him.
2: Dios mio, that reminds me. The poison dart.
4: I have it here, wrapped in this cloth. I removed it while you were observing the pygmy.
3: You sure it didn't puncture your skin, Abu?
4: Quite sure. I would have been lifeless at your feet by now if it had, Barlow.
5: Gosh, I don't like that sort of fighting.
3: We'll see plenty of it in Africa, Speed. If the Octopus has many more such members in his band like this pygmy. We've done all we can here. Let's join Commandant Ricard and see if his legionnaires have found anything in the other room.
2: Have you found?
3: No, it isn't. All right. Well, there's no luck yet. Looks as if the octopus has escaped us again, Speed.
5: That doggone pygmy held us up for a little while. Maybe that gave him just enough time to escape, huh, Clint?
3: Perhaps.
1: Ah, there is one room we have not yet searched, Monsieur Barreau. One beneath the house, the wine cellar, to protect Sidi El Galafi's rare wines from the heat of Africa.
7: Cellar? Por Dios! What better place to look for an octopus? What are we waiting for?
3: Did we reach this cellar, Commandant?
1: Right this way. But first, how many men shall we take with us, huh?
3: None. I don't have much hope of finding anything in this lower room, sir. But if we do, I think we'll have the advantage.
1: Oui, monsieur.
5: Gosh, we catch up with the octopus, only to have him slip out of our hands.
3: Don't you worry, Speed. There'll be one day when he'll not be able to escape. I'm going to destroy that criminal if I have to die with him.
7: Ha, ha, ha, ha. Clint is angry. I always know it when he talks of dying. But, amigo, leave it only in talk, no?
3: I'll do my best, Carlos. But it is maddening to have that criminal always just eluding capture.
5: He's the only criminal you've ever gone after that you haven't gotten, isn't he, Clint?
3: I've either gotten him or death did the job for me, Steve. But somehow the octopus has always managed to escape.
1: But you speak as if you had crossed swords with him before, Monsieur Barreau.
3: I have, Commandant.
1: C'est vrai?
3: Years ago, when I first started in the secret police. Oh. And then months, sometimes years, would pass before I'd hear him again. Seems that we're playing some sort of a grim game. And death awaits the loser.
5: He never would have lasted this long if he didn't seem to know so much about the secret police, Commandant. Almost everything but our secret code.
3: That's another thing I can't understand about the octopus. No one knows his real identity. And sometimes I wonder if he wasn't a member of the secret police himself at one time. No other living man could know as much of our activities without being one of us.
5: Clint, nobody'd ever belong to the secret police and leave it to become a gangster like this octopus.
3: Oh, I know it sounds impossible, Speed. But I've seen so many impossible things happen that I'm beginning to wonder. All right, come along.
1: Oui. Follow me, s'il vous plaît.
2: But if that was true, that the octopus might have once been in the secret police, then he would know the secret code, would he not?
3: No, we changed our code 8 years ago, Carlos. The earlier one was too easily deciphered, so Chief Riley worked out the one in present use. It's impossible to decipher it unless you know the key.
5: I'll say so.
1: Ah, c'est la porte. Here is the door that leads to the cellar. Voila.
3: Better keep your guns handy, boys. How's the light down there, Commandant?
1: I do not know. When Galafi used to bring me down here to show me his rare wines, we used candles.
3: Then we'll have to depend on our flashlights, I guess. Eh?
7: Yeah, no, Clint, look. This place is well lighted, and if I am to judge by my nose, recently inhabited by camels.
5: Camels? In a cellar?
1: But that is impossible.
3: Maybe not. At any rate, it's deserted now. Quick, down those stairs. The cellar may be more than it appears.
1: Well, what do you mean, Monsieur Barreau?
3: The cellar once contained camels. It's certain they didn't enter or leave here by these steps. There must be a hidden passage leading to the exterior of the house.
5: Gosh, and from the looks of things, they just left, Clint. Look, the chairs at that table over there are just turned over. Drawers in the table, half open, like somebody grabbed whatever was in them and left without bothering to shut them.
2: Clint, while we were searching the upper rooms, the octopus and his men were making their escape from the cellar.
3: I'm afraid you're right, Carlos. We'd only known about this room sooner.
1: But, mon Dieu, I had no idea that this cellar was anything but a cellar, monsieur. I never dreamed it might be a stable for camels. It never was like this before.
3: Of course, I understand, Commandant. We may not be too late as it is.
5: You mean we might catch up with whatever went out of here, Clint?
3: Perhaps. Look, there's the passage entrance in that corner.
1: Ah, mon Dieu. If I were not seeing it with my own eyes, I would not believe it. It is an engineering feat to create such a passage from this house.
3: The octopus has plenty of good engineers at his disposal. Come on, let's get down that passage.
7: Aye, we'll need our flashlights now, eh?
3: Right. You wait here, Speed.
5: Okay, Clint.
3: Let's go then, Commandant.
1: Of course.
5: So long. I'll search the cellar while you're gone. Maybe I'll find something.
3: Good boy, Speed.
1: This nephew of yours, he is amazing, Monsieur Barreau. He looks like a boy and thinks like a man.
3: That's secret police training, Commandant. I hope we find some clues to where the octopus went.
7: With legionnaires completely surrounding these house, perhaps we shall find him still in the passage, Clint, unable to pass their lines.
3: No. If he left by this passage, he probably was out here before the legionnaires arrived. Anyhow, how do we know where this passage leads? The other end of it may come out on an altogether different street entirely. Probably does.
2: Dios mio. I never thought of that.
3: It's highly improbable that the octopus would have this important exit anywhere near the house.
8: Quick!
3: What was that?
2: What was what?
3: I thought I heard someone call. Stand still a moment.
1: Oh. No, I hear nothing, monsieur.
3: Wait a minute.
8: Quick! Come back! Quick!
3: It's Speed. Back there in the cellar. He's in trouble. We've got to get back to him, and quick!

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13: Ironized Yeast presents Lights Out. Everybody. It is later than you think. Lights Out brings you stories of the supernatural and the supernormal, dramatizing the fantasies and the terrors of the unknown. We tell you this frankly, so if you wish to avoid the excitement and tension of these imaginative plays, we urge you calmly but sincerely to turn off your radio now. This is Arch Obler. He walks the earth, the little man. You look at him and say, what can he do? But then comes war and barbarism threatens his own home, and suddenly the little man towers over the earth, a figure of vengeance. This, too, tonight is a story of vengeance. But before we begin, Bob Stevenson wants to ask you a question.
14: Does Day's End find you so worn out and all in that you can't enjoy the evening? Are you so jittery and underweight and under par that you're losing out in your work and in your fun? Remember the name, Ironized Yeast Tablets. And now, lights out, everybody.
15: You've got 10 minutes with him, Counselor.
16: I know. Colonel Rogan, I understand you want to see me.
15: Sit down, Counselor.
16: I'm very busy, you understand?
15: Sit down.
16: Yes. What's on your mind? There's always a chance, you know. The jury's been out 3 hours.
15: The devil with the jury. Get me a knife.
16: Huh?
15: Get me a knife.
16: A knife? Are you insane?
15: A knife. Get me one.
16: But why? You've got a chance. My final summation. The jury might deadlock. Yes, deadlock.
15: Shut up and listen to me.
16: Well?
15: When the jury comes in, he'll be there, sure.
16: He?
15: Mark Street.
16: Oh, him.
15: You still don't believe.
16: Oh, but I do. I definitely believe that an individual by that name does exist.
15: Exist? He killed my wife.
16: But the evidence...
15: He killed my wife, you hear me? He killed my wife.
16: Yes, I know.
15: No, you listen to me. You listen, I'll make you listen. For days you've been out there in that courtroom talking words. Words, high-sounding legal words. All the time you won't believe the word I told you. All the time back of that mug of yours, you've been thinking, yeah, he killed her, he killed her. I killed her. That's the thing that ever came into a man's life.
16: Now, Mac, I want you to
15: let me get it out of me. Doreen was my wife. She,

0: loving me. Guy come along who couldn't stand her being happy. Took a look in the room, and that rat mind, he must have said to himself, okay, beautiful, I'm going to get you. How and when, I don't know, but someday, beautiful, someday. That's what he said. And that's what he did.
1: What?
0: One night he came over. Sure, he got to be my friend. He came over, and when Marie told him I was working late down at the plant, he said he'd wait for me. Business. Business of hell.
1: What?
0: Oh, how can I tell you? I can only think it in my head and remember it in my head. I hear her. Don't you? Fighting again. Fighting.
1: I don't hear anything.
0: Fighting. Fighting. She must have clawed at his eyes. And that knife in his hand. He stabbed her once. And again, and the third time. When I got home, she had strength to whisper just two words. His name. And then she was dead. And he killed her. He'd find me, so I'd take the rat. Me that loved her, Mark Street. He did it. You hear me, Mark Street?
1: But no trace of the man.
0: He'll come back, I tell you. He'll come back now to hear that jury speak its peace. He'll come back. I know he will. That'll be my chance to get him. Get me that knife.
1: But, Mac...
0: That knife, I got to have it. He'll be there. I can give it to him once, twice, three times the way he did to her, and his face and his neck and his dirty heart dead the way she's dead, his blood wiping out what he did to her. A knife. Get me a knife.
2: Order in the courtroom. Unless we'll
3: pay
2: the courtroom and that
3: order is immediately restored. You got it.
0: Well, Mac, everything's going to be all right. The knife. Where is it?
3: You certainly didn't think I'd really... Well, I mean, a man in my position...
0: You didn't bring it.
3: Be sensible, Mac. How could I? Your wild story about revenge against a man nobody
0: you
3: knows...
0: double-crossing...
3: Mac, jury's coming.
2: Ladies and gentlemen of the jury, have you reached the verdict?
4: We have, Your Honor.
2: You will read the verdict.
4: We, the jury, find the defendant is charged in the indictment... guilty of murder in the first degree.
2: There's no one rise and face the court.
3: He's talking to you, Mac.
0: What?
2: There's no one rise.
3: Judge, get up, Rogue.
0: Mark Street. You're here, I know it.
2: Mac, Rogan, have you anything to say before sentence is passed upon you?
0: I see him.
1: Rogan, what's the matter?
0: Mark Street, he's here, here.
2: Order
0: Mark Street, you're here, I see you. I'll get you now.
5: Get him! Oh, he's here! Mark Street, I've got to get him and kill him! He framed me! He killed him! Let me go home! No, no, no! Go with me! Get him! Get away! Here, I saw him! Mark Street, listen to me! I'll get you! I tell you, I'll get you if you got hurt! Three times! Once across your face and once through the head! Mark Street,

0: asking you as a particular favor to me, Rogan. To behave yourself.
1: Yeah.
0: Well, every man in this cell block is a condemned man. Disturbances just make it harder for everyone concerned.
1: I ain't gonna be with you long, Warden.
0: There's 2 weeks yet, my boy.
1: I'm not going out that way.
0: Oh. Escape, eh?
1: I'm just telling you not to count too much on springing that trap.
0: Don't try it, Logan. No man's ever escaped from the death house in this penitentiary. And no man ever will.
1: Yeah.
0: Huh? This is it, Rogan.
2: Yeah, I would.
0: Oh, hello, Rico. Oh, guard, open the cell door.
3: Hello, Rogan.
0: In here, Rogan.
2: What's the matter, Warden? Your hotel getting crowded, so you gotta give me a roommate?
0: Now behave yourself, men. I don't want any trouble.
2: Well, I sure, Warden. We don't make any trouble.
0: I hope not. See you later.
2: The Warden's like a school teacher. Rogan?
1: How do you know my name?
2: Yeah, there ain't much going on around here, Rico Bartelli don't know.
1: Yeah?
2: Yeah. You wanna know?
1: How do you get out of here?
2: Well, there's two ways. One through that door where you just came in with the Warden. And the other through that green door down there at the other end. That's a funny door. It only opens up one way.
1: They're not gonna hang me.
2: Ah, a lot of guys say that, but they feed the worms just the same.
1: I'm getting out of here.
2: Well, it's easy just to talk.
1: I gotta get out.
2: Why?
1: To kill you crazy?
2: Well, never mind. To me, it don't make no difference just so long as you help me. I told you, Rico, about telling those lots of things. Well, listen to this. I know where to crack this place.
1: You're just talking.
2: A guy in my spot don't just talk, my friend. Me, I ain't got time for talk.
1: Yeah.
2: They think they're going to hang me 3 days from now.
1: Oh.
2: Yeah, that's why when I say something, I mean it. You, too.
1: The guts. I'm listening.
2: Look, every day, 4 o'clock, they'll let me and you out in the room down there that they call an exercise room. We're supposed to walk up and down and get exercise so we'll feel good when they stretch our neck. Only you and me in the exercise room for 10 minutes. No guard. They figure it's all right. Because the room ain't got nothing in it, no window. And the guard locks it up from the outside.
1: Then how do you...
2: I'm trying to tell you. The room is nothing. Bare walls. Death wall. And on the floor, there's one iron saw lid leading down to the saw that runs under this like the river.
1: Really?
2: Sure. You do like I say, and we'll see you pretty quick.
1: This water, how deep is it?
2: Well,
1: no. Doesn't make any difference. I can swim in it.
2: Yeah, not in this water, my friend.
1: Why not? How far is it from where we can get in the sewer to the river?
2: A mile.
1: I can swim a dozen.
2: Yeah, not in this water.
1: Why not? Tell me, why not?
4: Hey, you guys! My God!
2: Okay, screw. I'm going to sleep.
1: Tell me. Why not?
2: Because, my friend, after the pipe that's under the exercise room goes a little way, it joins the main pipe.
1: Well?
2: And on the main floor, there's no room for swimming. The pipe's filled to the top with water.
1: I'll swim it anyway.
2: And breathe what? The water?
1: I've got to get out.
2: Sure, you've said that before. But you ain't going to get out if you don't listen to Rico. I tell you, the water in the sewer's up to the top. Maybe half or 1 inch clear air up on top. Not enough to swim, my friend. But just enough to get air. If you got the right thing.
1: What? A diving rig?
2: Nah. A little piece of rubber pipe that you keep in your mouth. And you stick it up out of the water so you're sucking the air while you walk through the water. It's over your head.
1: Where do you get the rubber hose?
2: Here. See? I got one right here. And I got another one for you. This end stuck in my mouth. Listen, I raise it high like this. So it sticks up out of the water and I suck up that little inch of air that's waiting up there on top.
1: Mark Street, I'll be coming to you soon.
2: Mark Street, what's that? All I want to know is you're going to break with me down the sewer tomorrow.
1: Man, you don't know what you're doing for me.
2: Shut your mouth. I do it because I can't lift a heavy sewer lid by myself. But you, we'll lift it.
1: We'll lift it.
2: Okay. Tomorrow, 4 o'clock, we try, huh? 4 o'clock.
5: Ladies and gentlemen, a deep breath, please, before we go on with the story of Vengeance and Mac Rogan. Yes, and while we do so, girls, is this how you feel these strenuous war days?
6: No, I'm not going to dance with a soldier. I'm too tired out to enjoy it. And since I've gotten so thin and run down and on edge, nobody wants to dance with me anyway.
3: Well, you don't look so good lately. But listen, you know Sally Blake? Well, she was underweight and weary and jumpy, too. And she found out that all she needed was more vitamin B and iron.
6: Vitamin B and iron? I don't understand.
5: Let me explain, miss. When you don't get enough vitamin B from your food, you may lose your appetite, so you don't eat enough. And then you may lose weight and lose your pep. Or you may not get all the good out of your food. And when you don't get enough iron from what you eat, you may be weak and pale and washed out.
6: Oh, dear. It's more vitamin B and iron is what I need. I suppose I've got to take some disagreeable medicine.
3: Sally didn't. She took ironized yeast tablets. She says they're a cinch to take. Just pleasant little tablets. And you should use that.
5: And now, back to Lights Out. This is the day and the time for the two condemned men to make their try for freedom.
0: Get plenty of exercise, boys. Won't be long now.
7: Just go well exercise.
1: Rico. The floor, there's no sewer lid in it.
7: Oh, you think they got a label on it or something?
1: Quit talking. We've got to move fast. Show me for the leather head.
7: Okay, okay. Keep your pants on.
1: Yeah.
7: You see the soot on the floor?
1: Yeah.
7: That's the lid. It's covered with cement, just like the floor.
1: What? Heaven, all that weight, how we lift it out.
7: Keep quiet. Yeah. I got something that'll do the work.
1: A cold chisel.
7: I told you, Rico Bartelli's a smart guy. This little piece of steel cost me plenty. But I got on, she's gonna get me right out of here. Now listen.
1: Yeah.
7: Look. Stick the chisel in the crack. I push up. The cover comes up a little bit. And you stick your fingers underneath.
1: Okay.
7: Up. I got it. There. Now get your fingers under.
1: Yeah. Okay.
7: Now lift her.
1: Drowning as I can't drown. I've got to kill him first. I can't drown.
7: No.
1: That doesn't matter to you. Come on. Wait a minute. Give me my piece of rubber hose first.
7: Rubber hose?
1: Yeah, sure. Like you told me to breathe through in the main sewer. Give it to me now and keep the water separated.
7: Keep you what?
1: What's the matter with you?
7: Me?
1: Tell me what's up.
7: Sure. Sure, why not? I only got one piece of rubber hose.
1: But, Rico, you said...
7: What I'm saying, what is that? Two different things. I got one. A mace.
1: And mace?
7: You. You help me lift up that solid. Okay, that's swell. Now, if you want to go out and knock off that guy you always talk about, okay, I ain't stopping you. Take it.
8: Take a swim for yourself.
1: Give me that piece of hose.
8: You better take that swim while you're still healthy, my friend.
1: Give me that hose. Stay back from
8: give
1: me.
8: Give it to me. Okay, I'll give you.
1: Oh, my God. Oh, Jesus. Trying
8: to knife me. Get out.
1: You.
8: Get like
1: you know.
8: No.
1: Oh, I am. Yes, your arm, Rachel. Bending it to make you bend over. Bend over, Rachel, over. Get that head of yours under the water.
8: No.
1: Drink it, Rachel. Fill your double-crossing lungs with it, drink.

ivory door. 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

0: Hey, now, but shut the door. We're closed, see? Might as well scram. 1 o'clock closing hours in this town.
1: Help me.
0: Hey, what's the matter with you?
1: Mark Street.
0: Huh? What's that you said?
1: Mark Street. Where is he?
0: Mark Street? Oh, you mean that lanky chiseler that... I didn't know exactly. I mean, I ain't seen the guy recent.
1: Where is he?
0: Hennessy's place. Yeah, that's it. I remember hearing a couple of the boys saying he moved in up there. Hey, wait a minute, fella. Don't you want a drink? Don't you want me to get... Well, is that a note? Walks right out on me. I wonder what in the... Gee. Is that a funny thing? He ain't rained around here for a week. And the guy's clothes were soaking wet.

0: a garment. Waking a man up in the middle of the night, that's disturbing the peace. Well, what's the matter?
1: Tell me.
0: Tell you what? What's the matter? You drunk? What do you want?
1: Mark Street.
0: Mark Street? Is that what you said?
1: They told me. He's staying here.
0: He was staying here, you mean?
1: He's gone?
0: That's right. He's gone.
1: Tell me. Where? Where is he now?
0: He's down 6 feet in the Rosamount Cemetery. Mark Street. He died last week. Good night.
1: Mark Street. Died last week. No, Mark Street, you can't cheat me that way. Rosemont Cemetery, said. All right, Mark Street. I'm coming out to you. Hey. I'm John Burton.
2: Hello.
1: Dark. Dark if only the moon would... Ah, now I can see. Yes. Yeah. Well, that's my beloved wife. No, not you. Mark Street, where are you? Where? So many graves, white stones, moonlight, so many dead. If you're here, I'll find you. Here lies a water remains of Henry Allen. Oh, no. I've got to find you, Mark Street. I've got to. Maybe this one. Here lies. Mark Street. I found you, Mark Street. I found you. All these dead, I found you. But are you dead?
2: I must know. I will know.
1: I will know. I will know. I will know. I will know. I will know.
2: I will know.
1: The coffin. The coffin. Oh, I'm down to you at last, Mark Street. Now I'll know. That is you, Mark Street. Cheated me. Oh, no. Maybe not. Maybe not. Maybe there's another world beyond this one. A world of dead. Where you are now. I'll go there. I'll go there. I'll get you there with those cold chisel in my hand. I'll shove it in my heart, and then I'll be just like you. You hear me, Mark Street? It's Mac. Mac Wogan talking to you wherever you are. I'm coming to you.
3: Mac Wogan.
1: Mac, I'm coming to you.
3: Mac Wogan.
1: Marie, I heard. How? When? I don't know. I heard you calling me.
3: Mac Wogan.
1: It is you, Marie. I heard you. I can hardly see. I don't know where I am, but I heard you.
3: You got your wish, my darling.
1: What?
3: Look. There in front of you.
1: Mark Street. Mark Street at last?
0: No, let me go. The dead can't prove it, Doc. Let me go.
1: And the knife. The knife you killed her with is in my hand. The knife. At last, Mark Street, I'll give you what you gave her.
0: No.
1: Once in the face.
0: No.
1: Twice. A third time.
2: Now. Go back to your grave, Mark Street. And I'll go to mine.
4: Mr. Obler, do you really think that revenge can go beyond the grave?
5: I like to think that it doesn't. I like to think that murder and mercy find equal rest in peaceful death.
4: Well, I'm interested in next week's story. You go back to California to do that one. What's it going to be about?
5: It's a long postponed tale. I started to do it 3 times in this program, and each time something happened. I'll tell you of those postponements in a moment, after you finish what you want to tell us.
4: Well, briefly, folks, if it's vitamin B and iron shortage that's keeping you thin and weak, tired, washed out, and really only half living, then do try ironized yeast tablets right away. They give you both vitamin B and iron. They cost but a few pennies a day, and they're sold on this no-risk, money-back basis. If you don't quickly begin to eat better, sleep better, feel much stronger and peppier, and if you are not convinced that ironized yeast will help you gain just the good pounds you need to look your best, the cost of the first bottle will be refunded to you in full by ironized yeast, box IY, Rowley, New Jersey. Just be sure you get the one and only ironized yeast. Always ask for it by its full name, ironized yeast. And look for the big IY on the package and on each tablet. And now, what about this postponed story, Mr. Obler?
5: Well, we all start things we don't finish. Now, before I started a word and started and didn't finish it. That reminds me of something that you folks may not have finished. I'm referring to your war stamp book. Don't say what again and turn that dial. You know that boy who used to live up the street from you who's in that flying fortress? He can't turn any dials and get out of there when the shrapnel gets close. He's got to keep on. And so how about you and that war stamp book? How long since you put another stamp in it? Remember, 4 25-cent stamps will buy a hand grenade. 15 50-cent stamps by an anti-tank mine. 6 25-cent stamps, a winter combat helmet. Yes, your money in war stamps can actually save the life of an American soldier. Here's another way to look at it. War stamps earn no interest. War bonds, on the other hand, do. They pay you back $4 for every 3. So looking at it either way, as a dollar investment for your future, or better yet, an investment in a free world, you'd better put those spared dimes and quarters to work against the Axis for victory and for you. In the future, well, it'll mean a future of a free world.
4: Ladies and gentlemen, tune in next Tuesday again for Arch Obler's eerie story, He Dug It Up, a strange tale inspired by a visit to pre-war England. And if you need more vitamin B and iron, be sure to try ironized yeast, the one and only ironized yeast with the big letters IY on the package and on each tablet.

0: later than you think. 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
1: I came across Mr. Kipling in the meadow by the church. 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

0: Out of the past, phantoms of a world gone by, speak again the immortal tale, The Lifted Veil. A certain Dr. Meniere was working in the experimental laboratory of his office when young Latimer Hemming dropped in to see him. The two friends smiled genially at each other. Then Latimer suddenly started pacing nervously up and down the length of the room.
1: I don't know why I came to you, Doctor. You're the last person in the world I'd expect to believe in psychic phenomena.
2: I don't know about that. What's bothering you, Latimer?
1: Well, it's all so incredible. Frankly, I don't expect you to believe me.
2: Why don't you stop pacing the floor? Sit down quietly in a chair and tell me the whole story. Here. Sit down here.
1: Well, I had a vision. A premonition, a warning. The veil of the future lifted and I saw into it.
2: Are you sure?
1: Yes, I'm sure. No, I'm not insane. There's never been any insanity in my family. Ask my father. He'll tell you that the Hemmings are constitutionally solid as a rock.
2: Yes, yes, I know. Tell me more about this lifting of the veil, this premonition.
1: Well, the first time it occurred was about 3 years ago, shortly before Bertha and I were married.
2: The first time, eh, Latimer?
1: Yes, it's recurrent. It comes again and again.
2: Oh. Go on.
1: Well, I see the face of a woman. She's lying in bed. Her face is a death mask.
2: You choose nice visions.
1: Now, please don't make fun of me.
2: Oh, I'm sorry.
1: Well, anyway, suddenly the woman sits upright in bed, points an accusing finger at me and says, "You killed one man, and you'll kill another." And then, laughing hysterically, she falls back into bed.
2: Mm-hmm. And then what happens?
1: Well, then the vision becomes hazy and disappears. Now, don't tell me I've been working too hard. I've never done an honest day's work in my life.
2: I'd say forget the whole thing.
1: Yes, that's what I was afraid of. I've been trying to dismiss it from my mind, Dr. Meniere, but... Well, the other day my wife hired a new maid, a person by the name of Archer Bernard.
2: What's so extraordinary about that?
1: She has the exact same face as the face in my vision. A perfect replica.
2: Oh.
1: What'll I do, Doctor? Shall I tell Bertha? Shall I force her to discharge the maid? You know how practical Bertha is. She'll think I've lost my mind.
2: Yes, she will. I don't know how to advise you, Latimer. But if this Archer girl threatens your peace of mind, there's only one thing to do.
1: You mean dismiss her?
2: Yes. But I wouldn't tell Bertha the real reason. Any excuse will do.
1: Yes, of course.
2: Don't make an issue out of it, Latimer. Women get stubborn at times.
1: Yes, how well I know that. Doctor, would you do me a favor?
2: Why, certainly.
1: You're a good friend of Inspector Kane at headquarters. Would you have him do a little checking up on Archer?
2: Yes. Yes, I'll do it. No harm in investigating a woman, I suppose. Stranger visions than this one of yours, my boy, have come to my attention. Well, I'll see you at dinner tonight.
1: At dinner?
2: Yes, your wife invited me.
1: Oh.
2: And frankly, I'm rather curious to see this new maid, Archer Bernard, myself.
1: Well, good night, Doctor.
2: Good night.
1: Thanks. Thanks tremendously.
3: Archer? Archer?
4: Yes?
3: Answer the doorbell, will you?
4: Of course. Right away, madam. Good evening, Mr. Hemming.
1: Oh, good evening, Archer. I'm sorry, I forgot my keys. Is my wife in?
4: In the living room, sir.
1: Oh, thank you. Hello, darling. I'm sorry I'm so late.
4: You are late, Latimer. Shame on you. There'll be guests for dinner this evening. What kept you so long?
1: I dropped by Dr. Meniere's office.
4: Aren't you feeling well?
1: No, not too well.
4: Oh, poor pet.
1: Is my father coming over this evening?
4: Yes, and please be nice to him.
1: I'll be charming to him. That is, if he'll just stop trying to run my entire life for me.
4: You can't really blame him, Latimer, if he's impatient to become a grandfather.
1: I don't mind wishful thinking, but he's pretty insistent on my having a son.
4: Just keep humoring him. After all, he's worked hard all his life and built up a large fortune. He just wants to be sure there'll be heirs to carry on the name.
1: Bertha?
4: Yes? What is it, dear?
1: You know that new maid, Archer?
4: I ought to know. I hired her.
1: Bertha, I wish you'd get somebody else in her place. She's incompetent.
4: I find her exceedingly capable.
1: But she's impudent.
4: Well, I'll talk to her about it.
1: Please, Bertha, if you don't mind. I just as leave you didn't...
4: Oh, darling, if you had any idea how much trouble I've gone to get, well, any kind of help at all out here, you'd realize what a perfect gem Archer is. You concentrate on your father and let me worry about the servants, Pet.
1: Yes, but...
4: I won't hear another word about it, Latimer. Now go upstairs and get dressed. Your father and the doctor will be here within the hour, and if you're not prompt, your father will take out his temper on me. So hurry, dear, please.
1: I won't be long.
4: Hurry, dear. You always dawdle so long.
1: I'll hurry. I wonder. Perhaps if I'd told Bertha the truth. Maybe it's all in my mind anyway, but the vision, the premonition, so recurrent. I might try talking to the girl myself. Oh, no, that wouldn't be right.
4: Oh!
1: What are you doing in this room, Archer? Well, you what?
5: I was just straightening up a bit, sir.
1: I thought you straightened my room this morning.
5: It needed straightening again.
1: Well, did it indeed? I found it quite in order after you were through the first time. And what's this?
5: That, sir?
1: This package.
5: Oh, give it to me, sir. I almost forgot it. Oh, no, don't unwrap it. Please.
1: Why?
5: Well,
1: Poison.
5: Yes. Rat poison.
1: What for?
5: Rats. In the basement. Your wife asked me to get it. She did.
1: Well, this isn't the basement, Archer.
5: I know, sir. I'm sorry, sir.
1: Rat poison and stay out of my room.
5: Yes, sir. Sorry, sir.
1: I wonder. Archer Bernard. The face in my dream. My evil genius. I'm sorry I'm late, Father. Awfully sorry.
4: I warned him not to be late, Dad.
6: Latimer has never been on time for anything in his life. I speak with authority.
1: I'm sorry, Father. I'm sorry. Hello, Doctor.
2: Your wife has been entertaining us very well in your absence, Latimer.
4: Do you think so, Doctor?
2: I'm sure of it, my dear. You've more charm than the law allows, anyway.
4: You are nice, Doctor. Sometimes, though, I think you're afraid of me.
6: What's this? What's this, Doctor? Afraid of my daughter-in-law? Nonsense. Complete nonsense.
1: Bertha was only joking, Father.
6: Joking? Why? What was funny about it? I'm sorry if I don't see the point. We Hemmings have always had a very highly developed sense of humor.
2: Constitutionally speaking, anyway.
6: What? I don't hardly hear you.
4: Dinner is served, Mrs. Hemming. Thank you, Archer. Well, come along, all of you. I think we need a new topic of conversation.
1: Yes, obviously, Bertha. Go ahead, Father.
4: You sit next to me, Dad. Doctor, over here.
2: Thank you.
4: And you at the foot of the table, Latimer.
1: Such is ever the husband's lot.
6: What? What?
4: Do you know, Dr. Munier, we've been hearing a lot about you lately in the village.
2: Ah, that's why I've been invited over this evening. Your feminine curiosity has been aroused, eh?
4: Frankly, yes.
6: About what, Doctor? About what?
2: Mrs. Hemming is curious, I think, about the experiments I've been performing.
6: What experiments are those?
2: Well, I've been experimenting with a new serum. I have the typical doctor's age-old hope of bringing the dead back to life.
1: Oh, is that why your office is so littered with mice and rabbits?
2: Yes, quite.
4: Have you succeeded?
2: No, not completely. But I've had some interesting results. If I inject my serum into the veins of a dead animal, I can bring back a heartbeat for a period of 10 seconds or so, at least under certain conditions.
4: Why, it sounds barbaric. What are the conditions?
2: If the animal has died of poison.
4: I don't think this is dinner conversation.
1: I think it's fascinating, Bertha.
4: You would, dear.
6: I don't believe it.
4: Mr. Hemming will carve the roast, Archer.
5: Yes, ma'am.
1: Doctor, what is the procedure you usually go through in this experiment?
2: Usually I feed the animal, preferably a white rat, regular rat poison. It works very fast and painlessly. I disguise the poison in milk, which I feed my victim.
4: Archer, really? I'm sorry, ma'am, awfully sorry. I didn't mean to drop the plate.
1: Go on with your theory, Doctor.
2: Then I use the serum. I wait approximately 1/2 hour. Then I go ahead.
4: How do you inject the serum, Doctor?
2: Are you really interested, Bertha?
4: Yes, very.
2: By hypodermic. I have one in my medical bag in case you'd like to see it.
6: Don't bother. Don't bother. I don't believe you can bring a dead man back to life by injection. I don't believe it.
4: There's no convincing, Father, Doctor. You might as well give up.
7: Talking of poison reminds me. I didn't know we had any rats in the cellar, Bertha.
4: What are you talking about, Latimer?
7: Well, Archer told me the house was infested and you ordered her to buy rat poison this afternoon.
4: Nonsense, Latimer. Will you care for gravy on your meat, Doctor?
2: No, thanks. Just as is.
6: None for me, either. I'm a man who doesn't believe in gravies. Never have. Never have.
4: I know you will, Latimer. Archer.
8: Yes, ma'am?
4: The gravy for Mr. Hemming.
8: Yes, ma'am.
7: Am I the only gravy eater in the house?
4: Obviously, darling. And I had Archer prepare a special gravy for you. It's very good for you. Latimer loves cream gravies, Doctor. He's like a child about them.
8: Here you are, sir.
7: Oh, thank you, Archer.
2: Cream gravies. Be careful not to get any rat poison in that, Latimer, or you might be my first human experiment. And I'm looking for one.
7: Well, I hope I don't fit the qualifications, Doctor. I shouldn't enjoy the prospect of being a corpse.

0: It's been a very enjoyable evening, Bertha. A very enjoyable evening. Nothing I enjoy so much as discussing life. Yes, discussing life.
1: You must drop over soon again, Father. Latimer? I wonder where he's gone. Probably to the kitchen. He raids iceboxes at midnight.
2: I'll get him, Bertha.
1: Never mind. He'll come out eventually, if Dad doesn't mind waiting.
2: No, I'll go get him.
0: I don't see how you put up with him at times, Bertha. A lovely girl like yourself must have a lot of patience to stand for my son's nonsense.
1: He's my husband.
3: Well, you scared me for a minute, Doctor. Did I, Latimer? Your family is asking for you. What are you doing?
4: I'm collecting some of this cream gravy for you in this little bottle. Would you test it at the laboratory? It tasted funny to me, and I've been feeling slightly ill.
2: Come, come. Don't be the slave of your imagination.
4: Will you examine this gravy anyway tonight, please?
2: Of course, my boy, of course. If you don't feel well later on, I'll give you a pill to take, just in case. I hope I have some with me.
4: Yes, I hope you do, too.
2: Oh, yes, here they are. Right in my right-hand pocket.
4: You're a walking hospital.
2: I always carry three things with me. My hypodermic with serum, in case somebody should die of poison. My pills for emergencies such as this, and a good pouch of tobacco. I never like anybody else's.
4: Oh, thank you, Doctor. I'll drop by in the morning, and you can give me the report on this gravy.
2: Do that, Latimer. Yes, indeed. Do that. I'd better put the bottle in my pocket so no one sees it. Al, come along. Let's go back to the living room.
4: All right.
1: Well, Doctor, did you finally dig Latimer out of the kitchen?
2: Yes, indeed.
0: Well, I must be going, Latimer.
4: Good night, Father. Come again soon.
0: I will. I will. And I hope the next time I come, you two will have joyous news for me.
4: Yes, Father.
2: I'll walk you home, Mr. Hemming.
0: Fine, Doctor. Good night, Latimer. Good night, my dear.
1: Good night, Father.
2: I'll see you in the morning, Latimer, eh?
4: Yes, Doctor, in the morning.
1: Well, it's been a long evening and a very dull one.
4: Yes, very dull. I'm tired.
1: So am I.
4: Bertha, about Archer.
1: Latimer, are you going to start that again?
4: Yes. She lied to me about the rat poison, and frankly, I don't trust the girl.
1: It's just your imagination. I'll talk to her in the morning. I wouldn't worry if I were you. If I don't get a satisfactory explanation, I promise I'll discharge her immediately.
4: Yes, I wish you would, dear. I'd feel much better about the whole thing if you would. Very much better. I'm very tired, Bertha. I'm going upstairs to bed.
2: Ah, good morning, Latimer.
4: Good morning.
2: You keep your word, don't you? Up at the very break of dawn.
4: I didn't sleep very well last night, Doctor.
2: I don't wonder. Come in, come in.
4: You see, as soon as my wife and I were upstairs, I had a recurrence of the premonition.
2: You did?
4: Yes.
2: That's very strange.
4: Why?
2: Sit down, Latimer, and I'll show you why. Sit down over here near these two test tubes.
4: Over here?
2: Yes, that's right. Now, look. Here are two test tubes with colorless liquid inside of them.
4: Yes?
2: In this little box next to the first test tube is some rat poison. Now, as I drop some into the first test tube, what happens?
4: The liquid is turning red.
2: Very good so far. Now, in this jar is the cream gravy you were served last night. As I drop some into this tube, what happens?
4: It turns pink.
2: Which means only one thing, that a small amount of rat poison is present in the gravy.
4: A small amount?
2: Just enough to make you ill, not to kill you. It's a cute little trick. Progressive illness. Nobody would ever suspect poison in that case. It would take about 7 months before you die.
4: Nice girl, Archer, huh?
2: Yes, very nice. But why has this been tried? That's what interests me. Why?
4: Doctor, I haven't the faintest idea. What did you find out about Archer Bernard?
2: Well, I asked Inspector Kane, and he suggested I drop in this morning. Could you go over with me right away?
4: Yes, of course.
2: He has all the information we'll want.
4: Well, what are we waiting for? Let's go.
5: Come in, come in, come in.
2: Good morning, Inspector Kane.
5: Morning.
2: This is Latimer Hemming, the gentleman I told you about.
5: Yes, yes, yes. How do you do?
4: How do you do, sir?
5: Sit down, gentlemen. I understand you've inquired about a certain Archer Bernard.
4: Yes, I did.
5: What do you know about her?
2: We ask you first.
5: Well, we've already made quite a thorough investigation of the lady in question.
4: Yes?
5: Her name is not Archer Bernard, but Doreen Masefield.
4: Masefield? Why, that's my wife's maiden name. Doreen Masefield. Why, this Archer woman must be my wife's
5: sister, yes. She's her sister.
4: Dr. Bertha once told me about her sister.
5: Yes, Doreen Masefield was arrested 5 years ago for petty theft. She was released from prison only a few months back.
4: Well, why are you looking for her now?
5: Because at that time she was also suspected of murder.
4: Poisoning?
5: Exactly. The victim was a man, was a friend of your wife.
4: Well, what happened, Inspector?
5: The evidence was insufficient to indict her at the time, but conclusive proof fell into our hands quite by accident the other day. Your call was coincidental. We were about to go to your house to pick her up.
4: Well, why don't you come along with us, Inspector?
2: Yes, my carriage is waiting outside.
5: Splendid, Doctor, splendid.
4: Poor Bertha, spending her lifetime trying to protect her sister just because she loves her. Why didn't she confide in me?
2: When we see Bertha and her sister together, we'll have the answer to many things.
1: Latimer.
4: Hello, darling. Are you all right?
1: Of course I'm all right.
2: This is Inspector Kane, Mrs. Hemming.
5: How do you do?
1: What's this all about?
4: Come in, Inspector.
5: Thank you.
1: Latimer.
4: Darling, it's about Archer.
1: Archer? Just what is it?
4: Bertha, I know the truth about Archer. Why didn't you tell me?
1: Latimer, Archer is my problem. I didn't want to burden you.
5: Now, Mrs. Hemming, don't you worry. Just call in your sister, please.
1: I can't, Inspector. I can't.
2: The inspector's not going to hurt her, dear. He just wants to talk to her. There's nothing for you to be afraid of.
1: Latimer.
4: You've protected your sister all your life, Bertha, you poor darling.
5: Go ahead, Mrs. Hemming. Call her.
1: Archer. Archer.
4: Look, Doctor, look. Her face is bloodless. It's ghastly, like the face I see in my vision.
2: Archer. She's sick, quickly. The woman's going to faint.
6: Help me, Inspector. Let me pass.
1: Oh, I never wanted.
2: Archer.
1: Doctor, save.
7: Archer. Doreen. Doreen, my darling sister. Doreen, speak to me.
2: It's no use, Bertha. Archer committed suicide. She's
1: dead. Oh, no. No.
2: Inspector. Help me carry her into her room. I want to examine the body.
5: Certainly.
1: Oh, my sister. My darling sister. I loved her, Latimer. No matter what she did, I loved her.
4: Of course you did, Bertha. Of course you did.
2: Take her feet very gently, Inspector.
5: Which way is her room, Mrs. Hemming?
1: At the head of the stairs.
5: Ready, Doctor?
1: I'll come along.
2: No, Mrs. Hemming. No, Bertha. Why don't you go to your room and rest? We need you. We'll call you.
1: But I...
2: Please, do as I say. I'm still your doctor, remember.
1: All right.
2: Latimer, as soon as you can, join me in Archer's room.
4: Yes, Doctor, as soon as possible.
1: Oh, Latimer, will you forgive me?
4: Forgive you, Bertha. There's nothing to forgive. You're a very honest, faithful person. Now, come along, darling. Lie down and rest. This has all been such a frightful shock to you.
1: Oh, dear Latimer, so understanding.
4: My wife is resting now, Doctor.
2: Good. And you can give us some help here. The half hour is almost over.
4: You mean you're...
2: Archer died of rat poisoning. I feel that this first human experiment will be a definite benefit to the future of science.
4: Yes, but this is not a scientific laboratory, Doctor.
2: No, I realize that, but this opportunity comes once in a lifetime.
5: The doctor is quite right, Mr. Hemming. Give him permission to go ahead.
4: If my wife ever found out, she'd die of horror.
2: There's no need for her ever to know. The half hour is drawing to a close, Latimer. Have I your permission? I should say, has science your permission?
4: Yes, of course, Doctor. Go ahead.
2: Inspector, help me roll up the sleeve.
5: Certainly.
2: Now.
4: What are you going to do?
2: It's a good thing I always carry this with me. First, I draw some of my own blood. This way.
4: Doctor.
2: It's not as painful as it looks. Now, I mix my blood with a serum. Like this.
5: Fascinating, Doctor.
2: How much longer have we got till the half hour is completed, Inspector?
5: 3 more seconds.
2: Oh.
5: All right, Doctor. Now.
2: I inject the serum into her arm. Like this.
1: What are you doing, Doctor?
2: Bertha, stay out of this room.
1: Don't you dare experiment on my sister. Don't you dare.
2: Hold her back, Inspector.
5: Easy, my dear, easy.
2: Hey, look. Look, she's beginning to breathe again. It works.
1: Oh, no. No.
2: Oh,
8: Bertha, I hate you.
7: No, sister, no.
8: I went to jail for you 5 years ago because I loved you.
7: No.
8: And you were bitter.
7: No, Archer. No, darling.
8: It was I that took the blame for everything you did.
7: No, sister, no.
8: Admit it, Bertha. Admit you killed one man. And you wanted to kill another because you hate him. The way you wanted to kill you, Latimer, rather than have a child. Kill you, yes. Yes, and get your father's money. I was going to tell you, but she poisoned me first.
2: Oh. Archer. Archer. Oh, I can sustain her life no longer. Archer. Archer. Oh, I'm sorry. Archer Bernard is dead.
7: He lied. She lied. She lied.
9: I'll try to leave the room, Mrs. Hemming. You'll be wanted at headquarters.
2: It's not true, Inspector. It's not true. I'm afraid it is, Latimer. When the dead return to life, they have too short a time to lie.
4: Bertha, you...
9: I'm sorry to have to tell you, Mr. Hemming, but we have suspected your wife for a long time. We could have proved her guilt without a voice from the grave. Come along, Mrs. Hemming.
4: Bertha. Doctor. The veil. The lifted veil. The premonitions come true.
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0: Another color with city dirt?
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4: With his faithful valet Cato, Britt Reed, daring young publisher, matches wits with the underworld, risking his life that criminals and racketeers within the law may feel its weight by the sting of the Green Hornet. Ride with Britt Reed as he races toward another thrilling adventure in the story, Reservoir for Murder. The Green Hornet strikes again.

0: Lowry, ace reporter of the Daily Sentinel, smelled trouble the moment he arrived at the location of the new city reservoir. As he walked across the cluttered ground toward the concrete abutments, he noticed that the men seemed to be especially busy with one section of the retaining wall.
1: Looks like something's cooking over there, and it ain't good.
2: Hey, buddy.
3: Well, you better not go any further, mister. That's
2: okay. I'm a reporter from the Daily Sentinel. Here's my press card.
3: Sure, only...
2: Forget it. My insurance company says I can take all the risks I want and they'll pay all.
3: So why should I worry?
2: Where's the phone around here?
3: The only ones in the construction
2: shop. Never mind, buddy. You warned me. You did your duty.
3: Hey, wait.
2: I'm tired. Reporters wait for no man. I'm climbing that scaffold. I want to see this with my own eyes. They built this reservoir with knitting needles instead of T-squares. The Sentinel's going to hear about it.
3: Hey, what's happened to that scaffold?
4: The whole section's going to cave in. Did I see it? Holy mackerel, it's a piece of concrete. It's big as a truck. Gangway, I

0: Sentinel Publisher's office.
1: Hey, this is Lowry. Where's the boss?
0: Oh, what's the matter, Lowry? You sound excited.
1: First of all, give me the boss. It's coming down around my ears.
2: Jeez, is that Lowry?
0: Yes, it's Lowry, Mr. Reed.
2: All right. Hello. Hello, Lowry.
1: Boss, that ship was a McCoy. One section is caving in.
2: The reservoir going? This case at Gunnigan.
0: Yes, sir.
3: Gunnigan.
0: Here he is.
2: Gunnigan, Reed talking. I've got Lowry on the phone. Construction wreck at the reservoir. I have a rewrite man caught in. You got it?
3: Got it.
2: Okay, Lowry, you give it to the rewrite man.
1: Okay, boss.
2: Can you see what's going on?
1: Sure, I have a ringside seat. I'm at the construction shack. I can see from the window.
3: Okay, Mr. Reed.
2: All set, Lowry. The rewrite man's listening. Go ahead. I'm about 200 yards away from the concrete wall. They've been storing up one section because it had a crack in it, but it isn't a crack anymore. Hold it. There goes another chunk. You hear that? Man, it's a lucky thing there wasn't any water in that reservoir yet. Half the people in Naples Valley are getting their feet wet up to their ears. The rest of the concrete seems to be okay, but that one section, yeah, they're pulling the men away from it. Guess it's going to change. They're running like this. Looks like it's going to be more than 1 month before the governor dedicates the Naples Valley Reservoir Project after all. There'll be an investigation. Hold it. It's

0: And slipping quietly and unnoticed among the working men was Ed Lowry. He stayed out of the lighted areas as much as possible, but his sharp eyes saw everything there was to see.
1: Maybe I can dig up an angle on this. Concrete walls just don't fall down and go boom without a reason. Maybe concrete solid enough. Certainly feels that way on my feet. Hey, what's this? One of the sealed supports that was buried in it. It looks funny. It's got a sharp edge. Lowry, my friend, maybe you're onto something here. Now, where did I put the matches? Let's have a look at the edge of this girder. Come on, right. Come. Well, that's to me on the front page. No wonder that concrete wall caved in. Holy mackerel, this girder is... Hey, let go of me. What are you doing? What are you trying to do?

0: Now you've been walking into doors again, Larry.
1: Ha ha, very amusing. Where's the boy?
0: Oh, I knew you'd try to fight somebody bigger than you someday. Or was it a whole gang?
1: Not Casey. It was one guy with a 10-ton blackjack in his fist.
2: Well, Larry, so that's why you didn't come back to the office last night or phone in. Fighting, huh?
1: Holy mackerel, what kind of a reception is this? So help me, boss, I got this while I was on the job.
2: You did?
1: Sure, I was checking over that reservoir after dark. And just when I find something good, blam, some monkey jumps me and sends me to dreamland. Didn't wake up till this morning.
2: Well, you found something good. What do you mean?
1: What I said, boss. I found enough to prove that crash was no accident.
0: Good call.
2: No accident?
1: No, sir. Not when the steel supports that are supposed to be embedded in that concrete are sort halfway through.
2: What?
1: Yes.
0: Gosh, Mr. Reed, and the whole state is blaming Jeff Thorndyke, saying that he's responsible.
2: Not if that concrete was deliberately weak.
1: It was, boss.
2: Lowry, you're going back there. Miss Case, get a photographer to go back with Lowry and take pictures of that damage. Call the police.
1: Whoa, boss.
2: Mm-mm. What?
1: No dice. You'd be wasting your time.
0: Don't be silly, Lowry. Why would make a front page story that would scoop the town?
2: Hold on, Miss Case, just a moment. Go on, Lowry. We'd be wasting our time. Why?
1: Because the steel girders aren't there anymore.
2: Go on.
1: When I woke up, I started to look again. Boy, somebody cleared those girders out of there like Lewis took bear. What good is a story without proof?

0: Senator Chevron will see you now, gentlemen. This way, please.
1: Okay, Thorndyke, keep your chin up.
2: I'm glad you're here, Reed. Good to have someone backing me up. Senator's got the axe out for me. Can't say I blame him.
1: Chevron wasn't your fault, Thorndyke.
2: Yes, I know the Senator
1: was there, but someday we'll prove it.
3: I doubt very much if you can prove that, Reed.
1: Hello, Senator.
3: Hello. You may go, Miss Bradley.
0: Yes, sir.
3: Well, Thorndyke, as engineer in charge of that construction job, you've managed to put me in the soup. There's only one way I can satisfy the public. Come right to the point. Did you bring along your resignation?
2: I can't understand what went wrong.
3: I'm not interested in alibis. I'm interested in results. You didn't get them.
2: I understand. Here's my resignation.
1: Now, just a minute.
3: Is?
1: The rat deserts the sinking ship.
3: Your bird dreamed at me, Reed.
1: It is?
3: I hit this department. I'm responsible for what happens.
1: You're also responsible for the men under you. Yet you're making Thorndyke the ghost.
3: I'm putting the blame where it belongs.
1: If you let the settle, there might be some doubt that what happened was Thorndyke's fault.
3: Poppycock. The story cooked up to make circulation. You know, Jim.
1: Not from the settle.
3: There's no proof. Your reporter made that story up. You believe him?
1: I believe him, yes. But he didn't make it up. I know my reporter. And get this, Shevlin. The public has faith in the Sentinel, too.
3: There's no time for...
1: Which is just what I said. You're yapping about the interest of the public. Well, get this, Shevlin. The Sentinel has a circulation that's almost as big as all the others combined. And this morning, after our story, our switchboard was flooded with phone calls.
3: Phone calls about what?
1: About the cave-in at the new reservoir. Shevlin, if you're interested in public opinion, you might be interested to know that the public does believe that story in the Sentinel. At least enough so that they don't blame Thorndyke.
3: Yeah, that's true.
1: You want a record of their names and address?
3: No, I don't doubt you. Thorndyke, this puts a different complexion on things.
1: Shevlin is always sensitive to public opinion. Aren't you, Shevlin?
2: Yes, Senator, yes. You mean my resignation?
3: Yes, I'm not accepting it, Thorndyke. There, in the wastebasket.
2: I don't know what to say.
3: Never mind. Just go ahead and make sure the job is finished. And finished right.
2: It'll be done right. I'm still puzzled about what I did.

0: Let's go. Can't you see the senator wants to be alone, to eat his own words? Goodbye, Shevlin. Next time, don't be too anxious to throw out a good worker.
1: Goodbye, Senator. It'll be done right. I'll make sure it's done right.
0: Goodbye.
2: Go ahead and finish that job. When it's done, I'll make absolutely sure Thorndike loses his job. I'll make it positive.

0: Surrender.
1: What are you doing here?
0: That's why I came, you fool. I don't want to be seen. You've heard Thorndyke is going ahead with construction work.
1: Yeah.
0: Thorndyke is too good a man. If he keeps going, he'll end up with my job.
1: Yeah.
0: That puts it up to you, Bender. This time, I win a big accident, you understand. Big enough so that not even the Sentinel can keep Thorndyke in his job.
2: They'll be finished with the construction in 3 weeks, Senator. The water will be piling up behind the dam. A whole lot of water, Senator.
0: That's it, Bender. I think you understand.
2: Yeah, I understand.
0: If the water should break that retaining wall and flood the valley, there'd be a lot of damage. Thorndyke couldn't explain that.
2: Yeah, Senator. And besides, there wouldn't be any evidence. The water would wash away every sign. Okay, Senator, you can count on it. There's going to be a flood.

0: During the following weeks, while the damage was being repaired and the dam completed, Ed Lowry made frequent trips to the Maple Valley construction job. And his reports back to the Sentinel were all the same. He saw no sign of trouble. But he wasn't the only one on watch. When darkness fell each night, a small man, inconspicuous and slight, prowled around the reservoir. That man was Cato, Britt Reed's Filipino valet.
1: Yes, Mr. Britt. I observed Maple Valley Reservoir at night, as you direct.
2: You weren't seen, Cato?
1: No, sir. Back home in Philippines, I learned how to move silent, like jungle cat.
2: What did you find out, Cato? Is there anything wrong?
1: No.
2: Why do you say it that way?
1: I'm not certain, Mr. Britt. But there's one man. I observed him at night. Act very strange.
2: Strange?
1: Nothing very definite. Only he act like man who doing wrong. A man named of Bender.
2: Bender, eh?
1: Name is familiar?
2: Yeah, he's the man who told Larry to stay away when that section of wall fell. I wonder.
1: Yes?
2: I wonder if he's the one who could have knocked Larry out that same night.
1: Oh, it's possible, yes.
2: Keep watching, Cato. Pretty soon that job will be completed. We don't want anything to happen.

0: is done, men. Thanks for your work. The Maple Valley Reservoir is a project you can be proud of.
1: Senator Sedgwick, will you close the water pipes? It'll take about a week to get the water high enough in the reservoir to start using it.
2: That's the way the weather is, Thorndyke. It's raining up in the mountains. To the reservoir first. I just press this button?
1: Yes. Thank you, Senator. And thanks for letting me finish this job.
2: Yes. Well, here comes some rain. You'll excuse me. I'll get to my car.
3: Senator Shepard.
2: Yes, what is it?
3: Everything's set. This rain ought to speed it up, too.
2: Not so loud.
3: Oh, there's nobody to hear. Just a couple of more days, and it'll be Thorndyke's finish.
2: He's riding high.
3: It'll be his finish.
2: It better be.

0: everything. What the?
1: Excuse me.
0: You were on the other side of the senator's car. Who are you?
1: Excuse me. I'm very sorry.

0: bridge. I come back to apartment at once. I tell you what I hear.
1: You don't know their plan?
0: No, sir.
1: Rain will fill up that reservoir pretty fast.
0: That is true. Rain continues. I think...
1: Hey, we've got to find out. Check the gas weapon and the Hornet mask.
0: It rained very hard, Mr.
1: That Bates. Doesn't matter. Rain or no rain, the Green Hornet's going out on the Black Beauty.
2: A few minutes later, Britt Reed and his Filipino valet, Cato, stepped through a secret panel in Britt Reed's bedroom, then along a narrow passage built within the wall itself, down narrow creaking stairs that led around a corner and connected directly with another building on a little-used, dead-end side street. Seen from the street, this building looked deserted, empty like all the others. No one could guess that within its bleak walls stood the supercharged Black Beauty, streamlined car of the Green Hornet.
1: Go ahead, Cato. We're going to find this man, Bender. We'll get the answer.
2: Cato flipped on the headlights. A photoelectric cell registered the beam, started a small electric motor. Silently, a huge section of apparently solid wall swiveled upward. The sleek black car rolled into the street, turned and headed north toward Maple Valley. And behind it, the wall once more dropped into place.

0: Funny you don't want to make a Valley Reservoir job, Bender.
1: You'll never know, Joe. Good night.
0: Pretty wet, Al.
1: Yeah, it'll be a lot wetter, too.
2: A lot wetter.
3: Just a minute, Bender.
2: Hey, what's the idea of bumping into a guy this way? Dark enough to black out?
3: This is a gun in your ribs.
2: Hey, what is this, a stick-up? Who are you? That man with the Green Hornet.
3: Come with me, Bender.
2: What do you want?
3: Come with me. You're going to answer some questions.

0: and it's raining even hotter upstate than it is here in the city, Senator.
1: Yes, Miss Darcy. I won't need you anymore today.
0: Yes, sir.
1: What's the matter with Bender? He's supposed to call me on my private phone. Water should be pouring into that reservoir. I want to know. I tried to get him myself. He isn't home. Private phone, that's it. Hello, is this you, Bender?
2: Lord Shevlin.
1: Who is this?
2: You were expecting a call from Bender, weren't you?
1: Bender, what? This number is private. You're making a mistake.
2: Bender's right here. It's no mistake. I know all about it, Shevlin.
1: About what?
2: The Maple Valley Reservoir. I want $10,000.
1: Who are you?
2: This is the Green Hornet.
1: The Green Hornet?
2: $10,000, your scheme blows up right in your face.
1: You can't bluff me.
2: Not a bluff. Remember, I've got Bender here. It wouldn't be hard to get him to talk. Now make up your mind, Shevlin. $10,000
1: or you have it. All right. At least I'm willing to talk to you about it.
2: That's polite. Very nice, and your apple cart may not be chipped over, huh? I'll meet you in the valley about a mile below the reservoir where Route 22 and Highway 16 split.
1: I know where.
2: Tomorrow night at 11. Be there, Shevlin. Don't forget.

0: You make a phone call, yes?
1: All set. Tomorrow night at 11. Where is Bender?
0: You give him gas from gun, Mr. Bitt. He's in his car, unconscious. What do we do between now and tomorrow night, please?
1: Can you take care of Bender?
0: Oh, I keep him unconscious till then, yes.
1: Good. I'll take the Black Beauty and head back to town. I want to be at the Sentinel tomorrow. I'll meet you at 11 in the evening.
0: Oh, where is meeting?
1: The junction of Route 22 and State Highway 16 in the valley here, Cato. And take care of Bender.

0: time you got, Casey?
1: 5:30. Will you come along, Mr. Thorndyke, to Mr. Reed's office?
0: Oh, yeah. Nice guy, Thorndyke. I like him.
1: I wonder if he'll get someone's
0: job. Yeah, I hope so. Somebody ought to. Yeah. Still raining.
1: All day and since yesterday.
2: This rain has me a little worried, Reed. The Maple Valley Reservoir.
3: Don't be foolish, Thorndyke. You have men up there, haven't you?
2: Well, yes, but it's something unforeseen.
3: Oh, forget it.
4: Say, Lowry.
5: What is, boss?
3: I've got to head for home. I have an appointment tonight.
2: Oh, will you and Miss Case keep Mr. Thorndyke from getting the jitters?
3: Now that his work's done, he has plenty of time for worrying, so keep him occupied. You might show him around the Sentinel. Perhaps he's never seen a great newspaper at work.

0: Well, Mr. Thorndyke, you've seen everything.
1: Listen to that thunder. Still raining.
2: Give up, Casey. The guy's hopeless. Here it is, 10:30 at night. Outside of eating dinner, we've been giving him a conductor tour of the Sentinel, and all he thinks about is the weather. I tell you, Casey, that...
3: Oh, Mr. Thorndyke, I've been calling you from Senator Shelton's office all evening. I couldn't get you, so I finally came over.
1: Miss Darcy, what's the matter?
3: Oh, I don't know exactly. A phone call came for the senator. It wasn't on his private line, so I took it. Mr. Thorndyke, it was a man reminding the senator to be at the junction of Route 22 and Highway 16 at 11 tonight.
1: The junction? In the valley?
3: Yes, and to bring $10,000. But the senator was gone already. I couldn't tell him.
2: Oh, sister, calm down. You're all excited.
3: Oh, why shouldn't I be? The man who called was a green horse.
2: Holy mackerel, this is a case for the police.
3: The police?
2: Sure, hold on the board, Casey, and tell Gunnigan to get set for a page 1 scoop. 11 o'clock, huh? We might not make it by 11, but we'll be there.

0: and those. I better get back in my car.
1: Who's that?
0: This car with you?
2: No, buddy. Don't shoot, boy. Don't shoot me. Where am I?
0: In there. How did you get here?
3: Mr. Phil Shevlin. I brought him.
2: You, the Hornet.
3: I'm in the back seat. Got a gun. How about that 10 grand, Shevlin?
0: Oh, Hornet. It's totally super.
3: Let's go, Shevlin. Money talk.
0: Yes. Here. Here you are.
3: Thanks. You doctor count, but if it isn't all here...
0: It's there.
3: Good. I told your secretary...
0: What's that? My secretary?
3: Yes, I called this evening. Just wanted to remind you. I got no answer on that phone.
0: She doesn't know I'm mixed up in anything crooked. You ruined me.
3: Oh, now isn't that too bad? Now that I think of it, she was a little surprised. But that's your stuff, like Shevlin. I got the money in that
2: car. Come on.
0: The car. That was it, please. Get out of here. Get out.
3: I will, Shevlin, but first...
0: No, no, don't shoot me. Don't
3: get past it. Is this for you, Bunder, or just use my fist?
4: Just kiddo. Don't keep to the police or I. Remind me to send this 10,000 to the Red Cross, will you? Let's get to the Black Beauty.
2: But, Mr. Britt, I don't understand.
3: I don't understand what, kiddo?
2: Even when police get here, even when they find those two, what good is that? It's not possible they prove they are criminals.
3: Don't worry about that, kiddo.
2: But I do worry. How police know unless Senator talks? They not talk.
3: I said don't worry. Let's go, kiddo.

0: There's a car.
1: Gentlemen's car must be here.
0: How easy it's dark. Let me in there first.
2: How about the light, Mannery?
0: Say, here, Lowry. Hey, the senator's out cold. I guess the Hornet beat us to the punch.
3: That's just right.
1: He clipped me. What are you doing here?
3: Hello, Mr. Thorndyke. I ain't doing nothing.
2: Nothing. We come all the way out here into the valley to catch the Green Hornet, and what happened?
3: Nothing.
1: The Hornet was here, Mr. He was here.
3: What did you say? Are we in the valley?
2: Yeah.
3: Right below the Maple Valley Reservoir?
1: Of course, Bender.
3: How long's it been raining?
2: Since yesterday, coming down in buckets.
1: What's the matter with you, Bender? Poor fellow must be out of his head.
3: Since yesterday. We'll be drowned. That Carroll Creek wall is in a cave any minute. Now let me out of here.
1: Yes.
3: No, it's true, I tell you. If we stay here, we'll be drowned. Mr. Thorndyke, we're drowned. Now listen, you gotta believe me. I was being paid by seven. I saw them steal support.
1: You what?
3: Yeah. I saw it, all of them. Then I poured the cement in so it wouldn't be seen. That dam won't hold, I tell you.
0: You'll get jail for this, Mr. and Kevlin.
3: Who cares about jail? Well, I'll drown, I tell you. Now let me out.
1: Good Lord, Lowry, he knows what he's talking about. We've got to get to the dam. We've got to open the emergency sluices and drain the water off. If we're too late, the whole wall will go. The valley will be flooded. People will die in their sleep. Women and children in the town. We've got to get there at once.
3: Yeah, Mr. Thorndyke. I've been trying to get loose for 10 minutes. Can you imagine some guy comes busting here wearing a mask? I tried to stop him, but he opened all the emergency sluices.
1: Did you say he opened the sluices?
3: Yeah. The water's dropped 2 feet already.
1: Davis, that man saved the valley. The concrete wall would have caved any minute.
3: Huh? You mean he... Well, he was wearing a mask. And that note, he left that note on the table.
2: Oh, it says in here. I've got it. Thorndyke, it says, I may be a crook, but I don't go in for mass murder. It isn't signed, but it doesn't have to be.
1: Lowry, listen. It was the Green Hornet.

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9: 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Too tough a test for a low-priced powder, not for New Tide. Now for those hidden gloves. How's that for cleanness? 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

0: there are certain people, often well enough liked, genial souls whom one is always glad to meet, yet who have the faculty of disappearing without being missed. Crutchley was one of them. It wasn't until his name was mentioned casually that evening at the Stourgate that most of us remembered we hadn't seen him for the last year or two.
1: Yes, I remember. I was talking to old Crutchley at the time.
2: Oh, he's awfully sweet. I always liked him. Wasn't it queer? He seemed to have dropped completely out of things.
1: For the last year or two, he's been living very quietly with his people in Norfolk.
3: Oh, really?
1: I heard from him only the other day, as a matter of fact.
2: I wonder why he's chosen to face himself. He was rather a lamb in his way. I used to adore that shiny black hair of his, which always made me think of patent leather.
1: It's as white as the ceiling now.
2: Pardon?
1: I said, it's as white as the ceiling now.
2: Oh, no. We're speaking of Simon Crutchley.
1: Simon Crutchley. I mean Simon Crutchley.
2: But that lovely, sleek hair. What happened? Did he have a nervous breakdown?
1: Something like that.
4: Biotex, the new soap and pre-wash powder, presents Beyond Midnight by Michael McCabe.

In this series of programs, ladies, it's our intention to talk to you about biotechs and promote it to you for the laundry. Now, we've made claims that biotechs will get rid of the stubbornest stains just by soaking. I dare say, like others, you feel a bit skeptical about these claims. And so we've been collecting letters from ladies who use biotechs, just to quote to you from time to time in order to authenticate our advertisement. And Mrs. O'Duff of Beach Road, Sea Point in the Cape, wrote and said that biotechs is a very welcome product for the household. Biotechs has a unique quality that it does what it claims to do. Mrs. Duff finished by saying, I have proved your claims about biotechs and am delighted with the results. And then a Mrs. Rita Stewart of Hunt Stratum Avenue, Littleton, Transvaal, said, we have tried your biotechs for all our children's clothes and also white underclothing, and were absolutely amazed at the change in their appearance. And I can assure you, said Mrs. Stewart, that I will be a regular user of biotechs. So, buy biotechs for yourself and your laundry.

0: good of you, Handy, to share your cab like this.
1: Our ways lie in the same direction. There was a method in my madness, though, punch, old man. I wanted to ask you about Crutchley.
0: Oh.
1: Why, I smell a story.
0: Yes. A queer and rather terrible story. There's even one bit that he couldn't... or wouldn't tell. So no one but he knows what the sight was that sent him off his head for 6 months and turned his hair as white as snow. The night's young yet. Come to my place and have a drink. I'll tell you all I know.
2: A driver...

0: Anyway, he was greatly interested in Joan of Arc, you see, and decided to go over to France to work, as it were, on the spot. I don't know if you like Rouen. Crutchley was delighted with it. He found a hotel practically undiscovered by the English and the Americans, L'Hôtel d'Avignon. It stands halfway down one of those old-world streets near the Gare de la Rue Jeanne d'Arc. Crutchley liked it immediately and decided to stay. It was out of season. There were plenty of rooms. To the hotel, well, many ate, but few slept. Crutchley then had a choice of rooms on the first floor.
1: Monsieur?
2: This seems... There's a little garden out here.
1: Oui, monsieur. The hotel is very old. It is built onto the side of the hill. The garden...
2: And the garden's a story about a street. Oh, I care for this. There won't be much sun, will it, though? Well, that's a plane tree, isn't it?
1: Monsieur?
2: Yes, I think it is. It's so quiet. Reminds you of some of the little squares in the Inns of Court.
1: Oui, monsieur.
2: Yes, please. I should like this room. Please arrange my luggage to be sent up. I'm a writer, you see, and the garden appeals to me as a place to work.
0: It never occurred to our friend that a square enclosed on all sides by brick and almost completely starved of sunlight would be something of an unhealthy place. He was quite fascinated. The very next day, he took pen and writing materials, and sitting on one of the decrepit paint-peeling seats, he started on his study of the Maid of Orléans. To begin with, his writing wasn't successful. I think Crutchley mistook the almost unnatural silence for peace. Instead, the lack of noise bred in him an indefinable restlessness. It was almost a relief to break off from his labors and go out into the little town. Crutchley had 5 days at the hotel, 5 fruitless days as far as work went, when something strange happened. It was his habit to undress in the dark because his window was overlooked by dozens of others. One night, he was smoking and stepping into his pajama trousers when he wandered over the window and looked out.
2: Plane tree might be carved out of jade. Nothing stirring at all.
0: He looked down to the old green seat where he tried to work only that morning. With a faint, unreasonable thrill and a slight tingling of the nostrils, he realized that someone was sitting there.
2: It's a woman.
0: Yes, a woman. She sat with her head turned away. One arm was thrown along the sloping back of the seat. He said that her attitude was one of extreme dejection, of abject and complete despair.
2: Woman, this time at night? Can't see. I could never see her face. Not even from one of the windows on the western side. Scarf she's wearing. Hides completely... You can never know the sorrows of others. So many people in this world, in every country. Alone. Crutchley, you're a romantic. Probably one of the chambermaids had a tip for the head waiter. Yeah, I didn't look.
0: And then he went to bed, but made no effort to sleep. Instead, he lay there, his mind full of the woman and her attitude upon the old leaning seat. He had a definite and urgent temptation to go out and look at her, to use force, if necessary, in turning her face so that he might look into her eyes. Finally, he could bear it no longer.
2: She's gone. Yes, well, I didn't expect her to sit there all night, did you, Crutchley?

0: come in.
1: Good morning, dear.
0: Good morning.
1: Did you sleep well, Lydia?
0: Oh, I got so. Well, I tell you what, I've been meaning to ask you for the last week. Can I have a harder pillow?
1: Lydia?
0: Pillow. Harder. I'm sorry, my French is about as good as my Lithuanian. I don't speak that at all. A pillow. This thing here. Harder.
1: Ah, oui, oui.
0: Yeah, thanks. Oh, one more thing. Who's the lady who sits out there in the garden late at night? I mean, I say sits. Well, she was here last night anyway. Somehow, though, I did have the feeling that she might go there often. Hmm? Who is she? Sort of sad-looking woman.
2: The chambermaid turned towards the window. Our friend saw a rapid movement of her right hand. It was done very quickly. Just the touch of her forefinger on her brow and a rapid fumbling of fingers at her breast. But he knew she had made the sign of the cross.
1: There isn't a lady standing in the ice, monsieur. Monsieur has been mistaken. Will monsieur take coffee or the English tea?

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1: The wine list, monsieur.
2: Oh, thank you, Pierre. Thanks.
1: Are you quite comfortable in your room, sir?
2: Quite, thank you.
1: There is a very pleasant room in the front, sir. It's quite so big, and then there is the sun. Perhaps you like it better, sir, huh?
2: Hmm? The white wine there, please. How do you pronounce it, Pierre?
1: Le Comertin, monsieur. Oh, good choice, very good. The room, sir, in the front.
2: No, thanks. I shouldn't get a wink of sleep. You see, none of your motor traffic seems to be equipped with silencers. With trams, motor horns, and market cars bumping about all over the place across those cobbles, I should never get any peace.
1: Very good, monsieur.
2: I believe I'm on the trail of something queer here. The chambermaid's been talking to him, obviously. I wonder what's wrong. What they think is wrong.
3: Crutchley forgot about it for a little while and tucked into the very excellent food they served at L'Hôtel d'Avignon. When the head waiter returned to his table, though, with wine, he reopened the subject.
2: Why do you want me to change my room?
1: I do not wish for you to change your room if you are satisfied, monsieur.
2: Well, when I am not satisfied, I say so. Why do you think I may not be?
1: I only wish for you to be more comfortable, sir. There is no sun behind the house. It is better to be where the sun comes sometimes. Besides, I think monsieur is one who sees.
3: The head waiter's last remark seemed cryptic, but our friend let it go. He didn't feel like discussing the fat lady he'd seen at any length with Pierre. During the afternoon and evening, Crutchley tried to work. He was incapable of concentration, though. He knew, and he was angry with himself because he knew, that he was eking out his patience until night came, in the hope of seeing once more that still figure of despair in the garden. Before he even reached the window, he knew he would see her sitting in the same place. He was unable to explain, even to himself.

0: She was there, as before, and Crutchley felt his eagerness mingled with an indescribable fear. He seemed to hear a cry of warning from the honest workaday world into which he had been born. He said it was like starting on a voyage, feeling no motion from the ship, and then being suddenly aware of a spreading space of water between the vessel and the quay.
1: Madam, look at me. Madam, let me see your face.
2: Then I must come to you.
3: Monsieur.
4: Where are you going, sir?
1: What the devil's got to do with you?
4: The devil, eh? Bien, monsieur. I think perhaps he has something to do with it. You will please have the goodness to return to your room. No, not the room which you have left, sir. That is not a good room. But come with me. I shall show you another.
1: What do you mean by interfering with me? You're not a prison or an asylum. I'm going to the garden for a breath of fresh air before I go to sleep.
4: That, sir, is impossible. The air of the garden is not good at night. Besides, the doors are locked and the patron, he have the keys.
1: Then you're blasted insolent, that's what you are. Come on, I'll report you. Now get out of my way. Said you were a thief because I leave my room at midnight. Never mind. I can reach the garden from my window.
5: What are you doing, man?
4: Monsieur. Monsieur. Bon Dieu has sent me to save you. I have waited tonight because I know you must try to enter the garden. Have I your permission to enter your room with you and speak with you a little while?
5: This is bedlam. Now, if you must,

0: I do not think she is there, sir, because I am here and I do not see. Monsieur is the one who sees, as I tell him this morning. But he will not see her when he is with one who does not see.
1: What are you talking about? Who is she?
0: Who she is, I cannot say, sir.
2: And the head waiter blessed himself with quick, nervous fingers.
0: But who she was, I can perhaps tell you.
1: Do you mean to try and tell me she's what they call a ghost, apparition, or some blasted thing?
0: It does not matter what one calls her, monsieur. She is here sometimes for certain who are able to see her. Monsieur wishes very much to see her face. Monsieur must not see it. There was one who looked 5 years ago, and another perhaps 7, 8. The first he make die after 2, 3 days. The other, he is still mad. That is why I come to save you, monsieur. There was in this town a notary of the name Lebrun. And in a village halfway from here to Dieppe is a grand chateau in which there lived a lady, une jeune fille, with her father and mother. And the lady was very beautiful, but not very good, monsieur.
1: Well, go on. Though I don't quite see what this has to do with
0: you. You will, please. Eh bien, Monsieur Lebrun fell in love with her. I think she loved him too, better as all the others. So he make application for her hand. But he was bourgeois and she was aristocrat. He had not so very much money, and the application, it was refused. And so they find for her another husband who she loved not, and she finds herself someone else, and there is divorce. And she had many lovers, for she was very beautiful, but not so very good. For 10 years, perhaps, she make her beauty to make slaves of men, and one he made kill himself because of her. But she does not mind. And all the time, Monsieur Lebrun, he does not marry because he could not love another woman. But at last, this lady, she have a dreadful accident. It is a lamp which blow up and hurt her face. In those days, the surgeons did not know how to make new features. Oh, it was dreadful, monsieur. She had been so lovely, and now she have nothing left except just the eyes. And she go about wearing a long, thick veil because she had become terrible to see. And her lovers, they no longer love. And she have no husband because she have been divorced.
1: Well? What? What happened? You mean she's the one?
0: So, Monsieur Lebrun, he write to her father, and once more he make offer for her hand. The father, he is willing because she's no longer very young and she is terrible to see. But the father, he's a man of honor, monsieur, and he insists that Monsieur Lebrun see her face before he decide if he still wish her in marriage. So a meeting is arranged, and her father and her mother bring her here to this hotel. The lady come with them wearing her thick veil. She insists to see Monsieur Lebrun alone. So she wait out there in the garden. Love is not always what we think it. Perhaps Monsieur Lebrun think all the time that his love go deeper than her beauty, and when he see her dreadful, changed face, he find out the truth. Perhaps when she put aside the veil, she see that he flinch. But Monsieur Lebrun, he walk out alone, and she stay sitting on the seat down there. And presently, her mother and her father come, but she does not speak or move. And in her hand, they find a little empty bottle, monsieur.
1: She... Oh, my.
0: All her life, she lived for love. Lebrun is the last of her lovers. When he no longer love, then that is the last of everything. She have bring the bottle with her in case he does not love. So, it happened a long time ago. And now, perhaps, monsieur, understand why perhaps it is better he sleep in the front of the building tonight and change his hotel tomorrow.
1: Then why did she come back?
0: How do we know, monsieur? She's a thing of evil. When her face was lovely, while she lived, she used it to destroy men. Now she still uses it to destroy, but otherwise. She has some great evil power which draws those who can see her. They feel they must not rest until they have looked upon her face. And that face is not good to look upon.
2: Ah. Another drink handy, old man?
3: No, thanks. Listen, that can't be all. Poor old Crutchley. But that can't be all.
2: No, it isn't quite all. I wish that it were. Crutchley was scared. He changed his room, and the next day he moved out. He went to another hotel, tried to work, but couldn't. The horror of the thing had a fascination for him. And the next night, as it started to get dark, he asked himself why he shouldn't go and look. He was compelled.
1: Why shouldn't I go and see? It couldn't hurt me. Not if I look from a distance.
2: He didn't realize that she was drawing him to her. He went to the hotel, L'Hôtel d'Avignon. He walked around the building twice and then walked straight in through the swing doors as if he still stayed there. He went to the first floor and found one of the doors led into the walled garden. It was late and the door was unlocked. He just stood there, staring in horror at that which sat upon the seat. He was drawn like a moth to a candle flame.
1: Madam, please look at me. Madam, let me see your face. Madam, please look at me. Madam, I know your story and I pity you. Allow me to see your face.
2: He was lost. He knew it. The power was too strong for him. He bent over her. Really describe. There weren't any features left in her face. But it wasn't just that. It was something much worse, much more subtle. Something happened, I know, before his sense left him. Poor devil, he couldn't tell me. He's getting better, though. Nerves still in shreds, of course. And he has one or two peculiar aversions.
3: What are they?
2: He can't bear to be touched or to hear anybody

0: Now, ladies, we're speaking about biotechs in a series of programs, and Mrs. E.B. Granger of Gordon Road, Heathfield in the Cape wrote to say that she decided to try our biotechs just to see if it lived up to our claims. And she said, I bought a packet, and lo and behold, it actually did just what the advert said. I'm so proud of the children's white shirts, the hankies, and the underwear that I want to say it will be biotechs for me every washing day from now on. Some of my family's accessories were left with slight stains, but now, thanks to biotech soaking, they come out white, and the stains do go away, as you say. Now, that is the statement from Mrs. Granger of Heathfield of the Cape, and it bears out what we have been saying to you ladies ever since biotechs first came on the market. We said to you, it is different to any washing product that you've ever used before. We claim that the stubborner stains will vanish, and people like Mrs. Granger bear out our claims. Remember, biotechs.
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Can you predict the future? Can you tell what will come in 100 years? Or in 10? Or in the next minute? Tonight we present two ventures into the unknown. Two fantasies of a future, chosen from the works of one of our most brilliant young science fiction writers, Ray Bradbury. First, his story entitled, There Will Come

0: The house was a good house, planned and built to be lived in the year 1980. The real estate agent had told them all about it.
1: Now, this is the bedroom. Of course, it contains all the latest devices, self-warming blankets, and the brand new feature, beds which make themselves. Now, if you'll just step this way through the library, we can see the latest in talking book recorders, self-building fireplace, self-cleaning robot dust disposal. Oh, these little mouse-like things come out of the wall and take away all the dirt. Now, over this way. There's a complete robot kitchen, of course. Just set the menu for the week and the stove does the rest. Then there's the automatic hydroponic garden, self-sprinkling fire protection. See, the house is fully automatic. Well, you could go away for a year and it would run itself.

0: family took the house. The man and the woman and the two children, a boy and a girl. And they lived contentedly, enjoying music and poetry and the rich, warm things in life. And the house fed them and slept them and entertained them. It made a good life for them. Until one day, there were 10,000 explosions, and the world shook, and red fire and ashes and radioactivity fell from the sky. The happy time was over. But the house lay empty. The clock talked to the empty morning. In the kitchen, the stove sighed and ejected from its warm interior 8 eggs, sunny side up, 12 bacon slices, 2 coffees, and 2 cups of hot cocoa.
1: 7-9, breakfast time, come and dine, 7-9. Today is April 28th, 1985. Today, remember, is Mr. Featherstone's birthday. Insurance, gas, atom heat, and electricity bills are due.
0: In the walls, relays clicked, memory tapes glided under electric eyes, recorded voices moved beneath steel needles. But no doors slammed. No carpet took the quick tread of rubber heels. At 8:30, the eggs began to shrivel. An aluminum wedge scraped them into the sink.
1: 9:15, time to clean.
0: Out of the wall, hundreds of tiny mechanical mice started. The rooms were acrawl with small cleaning animals, all rubber and metal. They sucked up the hidden dust and dirt and popped back into their burrows. At 10 o'clock, the sun came out from behind the rain. The house stood alone on a street where all the other houses were rubble and ashes. At night, the ruined town gave off a radioactive glow which could be seen for miles. At 10:15, the garden sprinkler filled the soft morning air with golden fountains. The water tinkled over the charred west side of the house.

0: It was black, except in five places. One of the five places was a silhouette of a man mowing a lawn, just as he'd been the instant the radioactivity burned his image into the side of the house. Over there, a woman bent to pick flowers. Still further over, their images burned into the wood, where a small boy, hands flung into the air, higher up the image of a thrown ball, and opposite, a girl, her hands raised to catch a ball, which never came down. Five people. Five spots of paint. On the front porch, the dog whined and shivered. The front door recognized the dog's voice and opened. The dog padded in wearily, thin to the bone, covered with sores. It ran to the kitchen and pawed the kitchen door wildly. Behind the door, the stove was making pancakes, which filled the house with their odor, as prescribed by the automatic preset menu selector. The dog Frog ran insanely, spun in a circle, biting its tail, and died.
1: 1 o'clock, 1 o'clock.
0: Delicately sensing decay, the regiments of mice hummed out of the walls, soft as blown leaves, their electric eyes glowing.
1: 1:15.
0: The dog was gone.
1: 2:15.
0: Bridge tables unfolded from the walls of the patio. Playing cards fluttered onto pads. Martinis appeared on an open bench. But the tables were silent. The cards untouched.
1: 5 o'clock, 6 o'clock, 7 o'clock, 8 o'clock, 9 o'clock.
0: Dinner was made, ignored, flushed away. Dishes were washed. In the study, the tobacco stand produced a cigar with half an inch of gray ash upon it, smoking, eating, waiting. The hearth fire bloomed out of nothing.
1: 9 o'clock, 9 o'clock.
0: The beds began to warm their hidden circuits, and the phonograph spoke from beside the fireplace.
2: Mrs. McClelland, what poem would you like to hear this evening? Mr. McClelland? Since you express no preference, I shall select at random from among your favorites. Sarah Teasdale, There Will Come Soft Rain.
3: There will come soft rain and the smell of the ground, and swallows circling with their shimmering song, and frogs in the pools singing at night, and wild plum trees in tremulous white. Robins will wear their feathery fire, whistling their whims on a low fence wire. And not one will know of war. Not one will care at last when it is done. Not one would mind, neither bird nor tree, if mankind perished utterly. And spring herself, when she woke at dawn, would scarcely know that we were gone.
0: The phonograph finished the poem. The empty chairs faced each other between the silent walls. At 10 o'clock that evening, the house began to die. Wind blew the bough of a falling tree into the kitchen window, smashing it. A bottle of cleaning fluid crashed on the stove. Water pumps shot down from the ceiling. But the solvent spread onto doors, making fire as it went. Other voices in other rooms taking up the alarm.
4: Help! Help! Help!
0: The windows broke with the heat, and the wind blew in to help the fire. The fire crackled upstairs. Its paintings lay hungrily on the bed, devoured the rooms. The house began to shudder. The bared skeleton began to cringe in the heat. The wires revealed as if a surgeon had torn the skin off. Voices screamed in every room. Windows snapped open and shut like undecided mouths. A thousand things were happening at once, like the interior of a clock shop at midnight. All the clocks were striking, making a merry-go-round of squeaking, whispering, and rushing. In the kitchen, the stove hissing hysterically was making breakfast at a psychopathic rate. 10 dozen pancakes, 6 dozen loaves of toast. Then,

The film spools were burned out, the wires withered, and the circuits cracked. Then the house began to breathe its last. The beams began to give at the foundations. Long cracks appeared in the concrete. The seams were burst from the heat. And finally, with a huge rumble, it crashed into dust and rock.

dawn shone faintly in the east. In the ruins of the house, only one wall remained standing. And within the wall, even as the sun rose to shine upon the burning rubble, a voice spoke again and again and again.

Yes, we know that we were gone. 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That we were gone. That we were gone.

Strange are the uses of providence. Is this how the end will come for mankind, with 10,000 explosions and a flash of radioactive gas? Or will destruction come more subtly, extended to us gently and innocently in, oh, let's say, the hand of a child? Who knows in what manner zero hour may arrest the world we know?

0: It was a perfect summer day in the year 1985. The streets were lined with green, peaceful trees. Businessmen sat in their quiet offices, taping their voices or watching televisors. Rockets hovered like darning needles in the blue sky. There was the universal quiet conceit and easiness of men accustomed to peace, quite certain that there would never be war or trouble again. There were no traitors among men, no unhappy ones, no disgruntled ones. The world was upon stable ground. Sunlight illumined the suburbs, and the town drowsed on a tide of warm, sunlit air. On the lawns, the children played, catapulting this way and that across the green grass, shouting at each other, holding hands, flying in circles, climbing trees, and laughing. And in the homes, busy mothers prepared for the evening arrival of their husbands.
1: Heavens, Mick, what's all the excitement?
2: We're playing a game, Mommy. The most exciting game ever.
1: What are you doing in that cabinet?
2: I need some tools from Daddy's chair.
1: Your father may not like...
2: Oh, I'll take good care of them, Mom. I promise.
1: Very well. Don't you lose anything.
2: Oh, thank you, Mom.
1: You want a glass of milk?
2: Can't stop now, Mom.
1: What's the name of the game, Mink?
2: Invasion.
1: Invasion. What will they think of next?

0: and this, and this, and this. Now put that there and to bring that over here. Oh, no, you ninny. Now get back while I fix this. Yeah, they want it this way, see?
1: Here, just let me fix
2: it.
1: Oh, Mink, it's that smarty pants, Joseph Connor. Don't let him play. He's 12 years old.
0: Don't worry, I won't.
1: What you playing, Mink?
0: None of your business, smarty pants.
1: I want to play.
0: Can't.
1: Why not?
0: You're too old.
1: Just because you're only 8.
0: No, you'd only laugh at us and spoil the invasion.
2: Make him go away, Mink.
0: Go away. This is my backyard.
1: Yeah, who wants to play with you and your old fairies anyway?
0: They aren't fairies.
1: Enough to you. I don't want to play anyway.
0: Good riddance. I'm glad you didn't let him play, Mink.
2: He only laughed. Now, we'd better talk to Drill and get some more instructions, Art. Now, here's your pad and pencil.
0: Where is Drill?
2: Drill? Hey, Drill. Drill?
0: Well, he's
2: in the rose bush, I think. I'll talk to him myself and you write it down the pad.
0: Okay.
2: Drill? Drill? Okay. Drill wants you to write down triangle.
0: What's a triangle?
2: Never mind. Drill will tell us when he wants us to know. It helps the invasion.
0: How do you spell it?
2: Well, I'll ask Drill. Drill, how do you spell...
0: Here's your mother, looking out the window.
3: Mink?
4: Yes, Mother?
3: Who are you talking to?
4: The rose bush, Mom. Only it's not really a rose bush. That's Drill.
3: Who's Drill?
4: He's planning the invasion.
3: Oh, I see. Well, you better come in and clean up for supper. Your daddy will be home soon.
4: In just a second, Mom.
2: You got that, Art?
0: See, now what? 4, 9, 7, and A, and B, and X, and a fork, and some string, and a hexagonal droopy.
3: Come on, Mink. Supper's in 10 minutes.
4: Okay, Mom. Just a minute. I have to tell Drill.
2: I wish we didn't have to eat, though. It holds up the invasion.

0: Mink, for heaven's sake, slow down. You'll choke on that tube.
1: I can't, Mom. It's a matter of life and death.
2: What's a matter of life and death?
1: The invasion.
2: What invasion is that?
0: Oh, just some silly game the children have been playing.
2: Well, whatever it is, Mink, it'll wait until you've finished your supper, I'm sure.
1: I don't want any more.
2: You've barely touched anything.
1: Oh, but Drill is waiting for me, Daddy.
2: Drill? Who's Drill?
0: He lives in a rose bush in our backyard. Imagination, Henry.
2: Such nonsense.
1: I've got to run now.
2: You'll sit through dessert, young lady.
1: Gee, Daddy.
2: And while you're at it, tell me more about this new game.
1: It's Martians invading Earth, Daddy.
2: What?
1: Well, not exactly Martians, Daddy. They're from... from up.
0: And from inside that little head of yours.
1: You're laughing at me. Drill said you would. You'll kill Drill and everybody.
0: Well, I didn't know you could kill a Martian.
1: But it's not really a Martian, Mom. Maybe he's from Jupiter or Venus, even.
0: Imagine.
1: They couldn't figure out a way to attack the Earth. We are impregnable.
0: Impregnable, dear.
1: Well, that's the word Drill said. Well, anyway, that was the word, Mom, the same word. Anyway, so we're helping them.
0: Now, who's helping who?
1: Well, the kids are helping the Martians.
3: Well, fifth column, eh?
1: Well, Drill says in order to make a good fight, you got to have a new way of surprising the people. That way you win. And he says also you got to have help from your enemy.
3: Pretty slick, those Martians, using the kids for a fifth column, eh, Mary?
0: And hiding under rose bushes, too, Henry. Don't forget that.
1: Well, that's because grown-ups never look under rose bushes. Only kids.
0: Oh, I see. Well, finish your fruit, darling. You can play for an hour afterward.
3: Mary.
0: Oh, it's so nice out, Henry. There's no school tomorrow.
3: Very well. Till 8 o'clock.
1: Phil says after the invasion, we can stay up as late as we want. No more bets, either.
0: Oh, is that so?
1: You can watch all the grown-up televisor shows.
3: I don't wonder this invasion has caught on among the kids.
1: Well, some of the kids are giving us trouble, like Dale Britz and Petey Cherrick. They're growing up, so they won't believe in the invasion. They make fun. Worse than parents, even. I hate them worst. We'll kill them first.
0: I hope you're saving your father and me for last.
1: But Drill says you're dangerous.
0: What?
1: But I think they'll let me keep you, because I'm helping so much. I'll talk to Drill. Maybe we won't have to kill you.
3: Mary, I think this nonsense has gone far enough.
1: Can I go out now, please?
0: Run along, dear.
1: Don't worry, Dad. I won't let them hurt you.
3: Mary, I think the child's taking this game entirely too seriously. Invasion.
0: Henry, you know how Mink is. Besides, all children have their aggressions. Better to get them out in the open, I suppose.
3: Maybe you're right. I was wondering about bridge with the Jacksons tonight, Mary.
0: All right. But, you look tired, dear. Why don't you sit in the relaxer for a while and get a massage? I'll sew for a while until it's time to... Oh, I wanted to call my sister Helen.
3: Oh, good. Find out when her husband's going to return my golf clubs.

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1: 817X, New Rochelle, New York.
0: Thank you. Just a moment. Go ahead. You can see your party now.
2: Hello, Mary. How are things in New York?
1: Fine, Helen. How are things in Pittsburgh? You look tired.
2: Oh, I've been having a terrible time with the children.
1: Sick?
2: No, just underfoot. They've got a new game that's got me just about crazy. It's called Invasion.
1: Did you say Invasion?
2: That's right.
1: Well, isn't that strange? My mink is playing it, too.
2: My boy Tim is all involved with some imaginary fellow named Drill, who's running the invasion.
1: Must be a new password. Mink likes him, too.
2: How do you suppose these games start? My backyard looks like a scrap drive. They've got every conceivable kind of mechanical gadget arranged out there. I talked to Josephine Schiller in Boston, and she said her kids are wild about it, too. It's sweeping the country.
1: Remember when it was the Roomba?
2: Please, dear, I'm not that old.
3: Mommy.
1: Oh, please, Minky. I'm on the televisor. Come on, see your Aunt Helen.
2: Hello, Ming.
3: Hi, Aunt Helen. Look what I've got.
1: What is it, honey?
3: Look, it's a yo-yo. Look when I unroll it. See?
1: Oh, Helen, look. It vanished. Where did it go?
3: Into another dim.
2: She means dimension. Mm-hmm. I'll say the darnest thing. My Timmy brought one home, too. I can't figure out how they work. Make it reappear, honey.
3: There. See, it's easy.
1: Where'd you get it, dear?
3: Drill gave it to me, Mom.
1: Mink?
3: Bye, Aunt Helen. Gotta run now.
1: Mink, you come back here. I want to talk to you.
4: Hey, Mom. You were aware it's 5 o'clock.
1: Mink.
4: Bye.
1: Oh, I can't understand it. The child's never been so unruly. Helen, do you suppose that...
2: What?
1: Nothing. Just a wild thought that... Say, the reason I called, I want to get that black and white cake recipe. And Henry wants his golf clubs. I don't know what he'll do.
2: What was that?
1: I don't know. One of the children must have been hurt. I'll have to run and see. Call me back tonight, will you?
2: All right, Mary. Bye.
1: Mink, come here.
3: Yes, Mom.
1: What is it? Who screamed?
3: Peggy Ann.
1: All right, what happened?
3: Well, she got scared and went home.
1: Did you hit her?
3: No, she just got scared. She's a scared baby anyway. He won't let her play anymore. She's getting too old.
1: Now, Mink, tell me why she cried.
3: No, I can't.
1: Mink, you'll answer me this instant or come inside. I've had enough of this nonsense.
3: Gee, I can't quit now, Mom. It's almost 0 hour.
1: Then tell me what frightened Peggy Ann.
3: Okay, she saw Drill.
1: Drill?
3: He almost came through. He was just testing.
1: Through what?
3: Pipes and things we set up. She looked into one of the pipes and screamed. I guess she saw Drill.
1: And no one hit her?
3: Uh-uh.
1: Very well, Mink. I'll call Peggy Ann's mother and see how she is. And I'll call you for your bath in half an hour. Your father and I want to go out tonight.
3: You won't be able to go out, Mom.
1: Why not?
3: 0 hours, 5 o'clock, Mom.
5: Hello, dear.
1: Oh, you're home already, Henry?
5: Yes, I thought I'd relax a little before we went to theater. Where's the little one?
1: Out back.
5: Same game?
1: Same game. They've got a stack of pipes and hammers and spoons a mile high out there.
5: Children, children, why do we have them?
1: They are strange little creatures, aren't they? Even Mink, Henry. She's a part of us, and yet what do we really know about how she thinks and feels?
5: Well, I didn't mean to start a philosophic discussion.
1: Kids are such a queer mixture of love and hate, though. Even normal, healthy kids. They need you and they're dependent on you, and yet they resent that dependence.
5: You sound like a child psychology course I once took.
1: I wonder if they ever really forgive the whippings and the commands we have to give them sometimes. I wonder if we ever forgot them when we were children.
5: Look, I'd like to discuss this with you, dear, but we do have a theater date, and it's almost 5 o'clock now. What's happened to the kids? They're so quiet. When children are quiet, you know there's some mischief. What's that sound?
1: I don't know.
5: Those kids aren't playing with anything electrical, are they?
1: I'm sure they are. At least I
5: just the same, I'd better go out to
1: Henry,
5: see.
1: Tell them to put off the invasion.
5: But, Mary, don't get upset. It's just a game. Good Lord, what's that? Look out the window, Mary. What is it? Where are the children? Mary, why are you shaking? What did you see?
1: Henry, quick. Up to the attic.
5: They aren't in the attic.
1: Yes, yes, the attic. Quick.
5: Mary, come back here. Mary! Mary, don't go up. They aren't up there. Mary, you out of your mind? There's no one up here.
1: We shut the door. Lock it. Lock it.
5: But there's nothing up here. What is wrong with you? Mary, come to senses.
1: Henry, I was about to stay here and hide.
5: What are you talking about?
1: I saw it through the window, Henry. It was horrible.
5: What?
1: It is an invasion.
5: Henry, for heaven's sake, let's get down out of this attic and talk this over sensibly. I want to find out if Mink is all right.
1: She's all right. I saw her. She was leading them around the corner of the house.
5: Leading who? The kids?
1: Shh.
5: It's nothing.
1: Oh, listen.
5: Huh?
1: The front door. They're coming.
6: Good Lord, those kids sound like 50 men with boots on.
1: Oh, not men. Oh, huh? Please, God, don't let them fight. Don't let them fight.
5: I don't understand. Who's there?
1: Shh, don't shout there.
5: Who's down there? I demand that you answer me.
1: They're coming. The whole house is shaking.
5: Who? Who's there?
1: Please, be quiet, Henry. Michael, wait. Henry? Henry?
3: Mom? Dad? Are you in the attic?
1: Henry, listen.
6: It's me. Mink. We've got to save her.
1: Henry, you don't understand. She's leading them.
6: What?
1: She's leading them. She's on their side. Oh, please, God, forgive us.
6: The children on their side?
1: Oh, she told us, but we wouldn't believe her. Henry, they're coming out!
3: Mom? Dad, we know you're in there. Well, I guess you better melt the lock there.
1: The lock! It's melted! The door! Oh, dear God!

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0: 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Featured in the first story as narrator was your host, Norman Rose. 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

0: No. No, stay where you are. Do not break the stillness of this moment, for this is a time of mystery, a time when imagination is free and moves forward swiftly, silently. This is The Haunting Hour. Unidentified body. A simple situation can become quite intriguing when fate steps in and adds the necessary twists. Take the case of the notorious gang who put a crime reporter on the spot because his articles were dangerous to them. Now, add this twist. The fact that the gang has never seen the reporter. And add this twist. The fact that the gangsters flee from a gunfight, carrying with them the unconscious form of a stranger, a man they do not know, a man who happens to be Jim Briggs, the newspaper reporter they would like to lay their hands on.
1: Who am I? Who am I?
2: Is he on the level, Fred?
3: I think he is, Chief. If you can only teach Schmidt to keep his hands to himself.
4: I didn't do nothing. I only...
2: Shut up.
4: I said
2: shut up. Watch where you're driving. And you still see the cops speeding?
1: I think we lost them, Chief.
3: It was a close call.
2: Too close. The town isn't safe for us. Not as long as that guy Briggs hounds us in the Daily Herald.
3: What do we do, Al?
2: We've got to get rid of him.
3: It won't be so easy now.
2: It's either him or us. Schmidt.
4: Yeah?
2: Take the next turn and head back to the hotel in town along Route 7. Let me tell you, Fred, this was Briggs' fault. He's got the cops worked up about us. He's got to go.
3: But how?
1: Where am I?
2: What do we do with him? The way things are, we can't risk taking him to a doctor.
3: No, we'd better... Say, wait a minute. I think I can handle him, Al, by myself. Better than a doctor.
2: What do you mean?
3: Just that with Trigger doing a disappearing act and lying low for the time being...
2: You mean maybe this guy...
3: Yeah, you get it. We can use him.
2: Fine. Go ahead, then. He's all yours.
3: I don't want any interference.
2: Don't worry. I'll see that these monkeys clam up. You too, Schmidt.
4: I didn't say it.
2: Go ahead. Go ahead, Fred.
3: What's the matter, fella?
1: My head hurts.
3: How'd it happen?
1: I don't know. I don't know anything. Who are you?
3: You know me? I'm Fred Booth.
1: Fred Booth? I don't remember.
3: Now, look, fella, I'm going to help you.
1: Help me?
3: Look at me. No, look right at me.
1: It's hard to hold my head that way. It hurts.
3: Try.
1: All right, I will.
3: You don't remember anything?
1: No.
3: Let's see about that. Where do you live?
1: I don't know.
3: What was your father's name?
1: His name was... I don't know.
3: Now, look, fella, you're in a bad way. You've lost your memory. You've got a lot of things to learn again about yourself.
1: Yeah, I understand.
3: I'm going to start off with your name, and then later I'll tell you all we know about you.
1: Thanks. Thanks a lot, Fred.
3: Your name is Trigger Martin. Real name, Henry, but we've always called you Trigger. That sound familiar?
1: Trigger. Trigger Martin.
3: You remember now? You ever heard the name?
1: Yes. Somehow it seems familiar.
3: Trigger, wake up. How are you? How's your head?
1: Oh, it's better, Fred.
3: You've been sleeping since we got here about 3 hours ago.
1: Here? Where's here? Oh, I remember the hotel.
3: That's right, the Crescent Hotel.
1: The Crescent Hotel.
3: What else do you remember?
1: Well, everything that you told me.
3: Anything else come back to you?
1: No.
3: Are you sure?
1: Yeah, that's all.
3: Now, what did I teach you?
1: My name is Trigger Martin. You're Fred Booth.
3: Go on.
1: Chief is Al Drake. I was driving with George Schmidt.
3: Now, how about the little fella?
1: He's called Petey. Fred.
3: Yes, Trigger.
1: What do we do?
3: We?
1: Yeah, I mean, you're the brains, aren't you?
3: Well, yes, I'm the guy who figures things out for Al.
1: And Schmidt?
3: Well, Schmidt's good at safe cracking and some of the heavy work. Petey used to be a dip, a pickpocket. He's got light fingers. Nervous, but good to have around sometimes.
1: Well, what about me?
3: The rest of us have pulled some pretty rough stuff, Trigger, but we've all kept our hands clean of your line.
1: Uh-huh. What is my line?
3: It's murder, Trigger. Murder.
0: Oh.
2: How's he getting along, Fred? Trigger.
3: Okay.
2: Your treatment?
3: Well, what's wrong with it?
2: Risky.
3: Nah, he'll be all right.
2: He'd better. We'll need him, but soon.
3: I told him just now that he was a killer.
2: Yeah? Any questions?
3: No, he just wants to learn all about himself.
2: Great.
5: Would you be liking your rooms cleaned now, Mr. Drake?
2: Sure, anytime, Mrs. Calder, but since when do you open doors without knocking?
5: Well, if you're not up at this time of day, you ought to be ashamed of yourself.
3: Oh, it's not that, Mrs. Calder, but sometimes we have business conferences and can't be disturbed.
5: Oh, business, is it? Well, I've got a couple of dollars put away I'd like to invest.
2: Mrs. C., you're a great kidder.
5: And why should I be kidding? I'd like to live in style like you and Mr. Booth and the other gentlemen.
2: Finance is hard work, Mrs. Calder. You'd better stick to cleaning.
5: And that's just what I'll be doing, if you gentle let me. Well, I'll start in this inside room and...
3: Mrs. Calder, I don't think you better go in there. Not for a couple of days.
5: No?
3: One of our associates is in there sleeping.
5: Mr. Schmidt?
3: No, a new associate. He was hurt a little.
2: In a hunting accident.
3: He's got to have rest.
5: Oh, you... I'm thinking you just like to be living in a dirty room. Well... I'll be back later then.
2: I think you'd better. And remember, don't go in there.
5: I'll not be forgetting, Mr. Drake.
3: Chief, we ought to get out of town. Really hide out.
2: They can't pin anything on us yet. Besides, I like to live nice.
3: I like to live.
2: What's eating you? You don't have a murder rap against you.
3: So what?
2: Trigger's the only guy in this mob who ever had the chair to worry about. And now...
3: Al, calm down.
1: You saying something about me, Chief?
3: Trigger, you ought to be taking it easy in your own room.
1: I tried, but every time I lay down, my head started.
2: Something hurting you, Trigger?
1: Not exactly hurting.
3: What then?
1: This business. What you told me before about my killing people. I don't like it.
3: What's the matter, Trigger? You going soft?
1: Maybe I am.
2: You know what happens to pals of mine that go soft?
1: No, I don't.
2: Nothing much. Nothing much that you'd care to hear about, and we don't even notify their families.
1: I don't know as that'd make much difference to me. I can't even remember my family.
3: You can't remember lots of things, but they happened, so what?
1: So I want to quit.
2: Trigger,
1: I want to quit, do you hear? I don't know what I did before or how I felt before, but I know I couldn't go around knocking off guys just because you put the finger on them. Not now. Maybe the shock on the head softened me or made me yellow or reformed me or whatever else you want to call it, but... I just couldn't kill a guy, and I know it. Not now. There's something inside tells me.
2: What are you going to do about it, Trigger?
1: There's nothing to prevent me from walking out of here.
2: Why, you...
3: Take it easy, Al. Now, look, Trigger. How many guys have you knocked off?
1: I don't know. I can't remember. Can't remember anything except what you told me.
3: Now, listen to me. And listen carefully. I know of six.
1: Me? Six murders?
3: Yeah. And I don't know how many before you started working for Al.
2: I heard you'd done plenty.
3: Sure. Sure, you can walk out of here if you want to, but it won't do you no good.
1: I don't get it. Six murders.
3: Practically every cop in the country's got orders to drag you in dead or alive. And with your rap as a cop killer, they're going to shoot first. Now, you want to walk or do you want to play ball?
1: Well, I'll stay. I have to stay. Petey, will you stop jumping from one chair to another?
6: I can't help it, Trigger. It makes me nervous to stay in one place.
1: Well, then get out of here.
6: I can't. How would you sick like that?
1: You're not doing me any good. Why don't you get out?
6: Hi, Chief.
2: Well, Trigger, I see you've quieted down. Not so independent like you were a couple of hours ago.
1: Well, I'm okay now, I suppose.
2: Petey, you can take a few minutes off. I'll stay with Trigger.
6: Thanks, Chief.
2: Now, are you going to work for me, or do you want to be plugged by a cop?
1: I said I was staying.
2: Make sure you mean it. I've got a little job for you.
1: Oh? Who is it?
2: There's a little squirt of a reporter on the Daily Herald in this town, and he's out to cause trouble.
1: What's he done?
2: Shut his mouth off about me. Every day for the last week in his paper, he knows too much.
1: What's his name?
2: Jim Briggs.
1: Where can I contact him?
2: I don't know where he lives or what he looks like. Hogan, my outside man, is trying to get some dope on him before you go to work.
1: All right.
2: Okay. See you later. Pete.
7: Yeah, Chief?
2: Fred, Schmidt, and me are going out on some business. You stay and keep Trigger company.
7: Sure, Chief.
2: So long.
7: So long.
1: Pete, how long have I been working for Al?
7: 3 years, about.
1: Why? It's funny me not remembering. Who'd I work for before?
7: I don't know. You never told me.
1: Do I have any friends, you know, outside the mob?
7: I don't know. You didn't talk much.
1: How about family?
7: I guess you got some.
1: Where do they live?
7: I don't know.
2: Did you ever see me with a girl or anything?
6: Why are you asking all these questions?
2: Come on, Petey, tell
6: me. I don't know nothing, I tell you.
2: I don't understand, Petey. Can't you tell me anything about myself?
6: Will you quit pestering me?
2: Petey, did I ever serve time?
6: Yeah, I think you did.
2: What prison?
6: Stop it, will you? Don't ask me no more questions.
2: I only asked you what...
6: I can't stand it. I just shut up. Questions. I gotta get out of here.
2: Petey. What's the matter with that guy? Yeah, come in.
5: Excuse me, sir. You mind if I do a bit of dusting?
2: No, not at all. Come on in.
5: Well, Mr. Drake told me not to disturb you, but the dirty room kind of gets you down when you have to stay in it, don't it?
2: Yeah, it does.
5: Ooh! That's a nasty knock you've got on your head.
2: It's nothing. I just bumped into a door.
5: Oh? Well, if you'd like, I'll send Dr. Eisner up. He's the hotel doctor. Very good he is.
2: Oh, it'll get better by itself.
5: Well, just as you say, sir. Well, I'll be on my way now. Just a lick and a promise, but I'll do a thorough job tomorrow.
2: Thanks. Oh, just pick up that piece of paper near the door, will you?
5: This one?
2: Yeah.
5: You want it?
2: Yes, please. Petey dropped it. I'll give it to him. Thanks.
5: Yes, sir. Well, goodbye.
2: So long. Petey, tell Al everything's set for Trigger's burial. You supply body, Cogan. So they're going to get rid of me. Well, we'll see about that.
6: Trigger! Hey, Trigger!
2: Yeah?
6: Did you happen to see me drop a little piece of paper?
2: Piece of paper?
6: Yeah. When I went outside.
2: No, Petey. No. No, I didn't.

0: Our story is about a mind from which all memory has been erased. Its owner was brought to the headquarters of Al Drake's notorious gang in the Crescent Hotel. There, his history was taught him by Fred Booth, brains of the gang. There he was told that he was Trigger Martin. Trigger Martin, who had killed many men. Even though he felt he could not go on with his murderous career, he knew he was bound to it by his past. But then he intercepted a message that indicated he was to be killed.
1: Everything set for Trigger's burial. You supply body. Why do they want to kill me? The cops, I can understand, but me, their own pal. I've got to get out of here. I've got to escape. I've got to...
2: Trigger.
1: What do you want?
2: Snap out of it.
1: I wasn't doing anything, Schmidt.
2: You're sitting there thinking. I don't like it.
1: Well, what do you want me to do?
2: Talk.
1: Talk? I don't feel like talking.
2: Petey says you drove him nuts with your talking. Now you're quiet like a boneyard. Come on, talk.
1: All right, I'll talk. Do I have any family, Schmidt?
2: I didn't say for you to ask questions.
1: That's all I've got on my mind.
2: Well, keep me yourself, then.
1: You don't like staying here with me, do you?
2: Well, Tommy, though. Said you shouldn't be left alone.
1: I'll be all right. I won't try to get away.
2: I didn't ask you that.
1: Oh, go ahead, Schmidt. I'll be okay. I'll play some of the records.
2: I don't want to get into no trouble with that.
1: You won't. Go on. Go on. Take a little time off.
2: Thanks. Thanks, Trigger. I'll see you.
1: Pick a good loud record. Stardust, St. Louis Blue, Darktown, Strutter's Ball. Look at this. Personal Recording Studios, Boardwalk, Atlantic City. Regards to Al and all the gang from Gloria and Trigger. This I gotta hear. Gloria.
3: We're having a great time here, and we just thought we'd send you like regards from the boardwalk. Come on, Trigger, say something. It won't hurt you, you know. Say hello. Say anything.
4: Well, I just want to send our regards, Al. I mean, me and Gloria. How long do I have to talk, Gloria? Well, I just want to send our regards, Al. I mean, me and Gloria. How long do I have to talk, Gloria?
3: Say hello. Say anything.
4: Well, I just want to send our regards, Al. I mean, me and Gloria. How long do I have to talk, Gloria?
1: I'm not Trigger, then. I'm not. But who am I? Do they know who I am? Why are they trying to tell me I'm Trigger Martin?
2: He's asleep now, Chief. Petey's standing outside the door.
5: Fred?
2: Yeah?
5: I don't like it.
2: Why not?
5: It's too smart. It won't work.
2: Oh, what's worrying you?
5: Someone's going to miss him. That means trouble.
2: Maybe he don't know anybody in town.
5: That chance. Get him out of here tomorrow. Kill him.
2: Not me. I don't like murder. Look, Chief, the guy is sold completely on the idea that he's Trigger.
5: Gives me the willies here. Trigger waiting to be buried, and this guy thinking he's him?
2: Oh, stop acting like Petey. Look, the guy gets in our way when we're doing a job. Schmidt knocks him out with his clumsy mitts. We can't leave him around. None of us wants to bump him off unless we have to. Then I come to the rescue.
5: We should have left him there.
2: If I'd known he'd lost his memory then, I would have. But this way, he's going to bump off Briggs, and we'll be in the clear. It's a perfect setup.
5: You hope.
2: Sure it is. I'll figure it out for yourself.
5: I don't know, Fred. I only wish I knew who he was.
2: Trigger.
1: Mm-hmm.
2: How you feeling?
1: Oh, much better today, Fred.
2: Your head all right?
1: Oh, sure. Al told me he had a job for me.
2: Yeah.
1: I think I could do it today.
2: You better do it today. That's what I came to talk to you about.
1: Al said the guy's name is Jim Briggs.
2: That's right. And if you know what's good for you, Trigger, you're going to get him. But fast. Look what he says in today's paper. The most flagrant flatterer of the law in this gang of hoodlums is a vicious gunman who goes by the name of Trigger Martin. Of all the members of this organized crime syndicate, he should be the easiest to convict, for it is rumored that he is responsible for at least 6 cold-blooded murders. How about some action, Mr. Police Commissioner? What do you think about that, Trigger?
1: Let me see that.
2: What do you want to say it for? I read you the part about you.
1: I want to see it.
2: Okay, here, punish yourself.
1: The most flagrant flouter of the law in this gang of hoodlums is a vicious gunman by the name of Trigger Martin.
2: And how do you like that? That guy's going to see that you're burned unless he gets shut up. Hey, what's eating you?
1: Fred, did I ever see this article before?
2: No, you couldn't have. Just come out today.
1: For a second, I thought...
2: You got no time to think, Trigger. The only thing that'll do you any good now is to get a hold of that Briggs and...
1: Yeah, yeah. You're right, Fred. Briggs. He's my man. Listen, Al, I've been waiting 3 hours. I can't stand it. I gotta get into action.
6: Take it easy, Trigger.
1: Let me track the guy down.
2: That's Petey's job.
6: Yeah, as soon as he's got the dope, I'll give the go sign.
1: But, Al, I'm a dead duck if I don't nail Briggs in soon.
6: Yeah, you will be. But we can't afford to make any mistakes.
2: That's what I've been telling him, Chief. But he got all worked up about those newspaper articles.
6: Save it, Trigger, until...
2: Well, that must be Petey. Open up, Schmidt.
7: Okay, Fred.
6: Well, Petey.
2: Any luck?
5: I just get a line on this guy, Briggs.
6: Go ahead.
5: Don't rush me, Chief. Makes me nervous.
6: Come on.
5: The Herald got him in from Chicago to do this job on us. He's new to town.
6: That's why we don't know him.
5: Yeah, I guess so.
2: Where does he live?
5: He's got his office set up and his room's in the same place. Sends his stuff to the Herald over the phone.
6: Petey, where does he live?
5: Gee, Chief, didn't I tell you? 41 McDougal Alley in the basement. One of them garden apartments.
6: Did you get that, Trigger?
1: Sure. 41 McDougal Alley in the basement.
6: Okay, that's right. And here's your gun.

0: McDougal Alley. 47. 45. 43. 41. 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Careful. Maybe a trap. Don't forget they've been lying all along. Careful. Door to his apartment. Maybe he'll help me if he doesn't shoot me first. I'll try the door. It's not locked. It's dark. I'll light a match.
1: Jump up, Regan.
2: Okay, Crider.
1: Let me go.
2: No, you don't.
3: Good work. Right on the head. He's out.
2: Well, that'll take care of him for a while.
3: It was a close call. Closest I've had since I joined the force.
2: Yeah, that gun ain't no toy.
3: He's coming around. Better snap the cuffs on him.
2: All right. Wonder what his angle is on the case.
3: I'll question him. Hey, come on. Come on, snap out of it.
2: Wake up, you.
0: My head.
3: Come on out of it.
0: What? Hey, who are you? What are you doing here?
3: That's just what we were going to ask you.
0: Look, this is my apartment. My name is Briggs, Jim Briggs.
3: Jim Briggs disappeared 3 days ago. We're working on the case.
2: If you're Jim Briggs, maybe you can tell us where you've been.
3: Half the police force has been looking for Briggs.
0: I don't know. I can't remember. All I know is that I'm Jim Briggs, and this is my apartment.
3: Yeah? Do you usually come into your apartment with a gun in your hand?
0: I don't know. All I remember is... I remember watching a gun battle.
3: You sure you weren't in it?
0: And then... Yeah, I remember now. A little. I was in a hotel somewhere in town with some men named Drake and Booth and Schmidt and Petey.
2: Hey, Crider. That's Al Drake's mom.
3: Yeah. And this guy is one of them. He must be that Trigger Martin character. You know, we never got pictures of any of them.
0: No, I'm Jim Briggs, I tell you. Look, give me a chance. I think I can lead you to their hideout. Please. I think I remember where it is.
4: Okay, Fred, this was your idea.
5: He'll come back, Al. I got that guy completely bamboozled.
4: Now, listen, Chief. I don't want to stay here and be trapped. They'll get us. They'll get us for sure.
5: Petey, shut up. What'd I tell you? He's back.
4: Okay, open up, Schmidt. Well, Trigger, did you do it?
0: You told me to kill him, didn't you?
4: Stop the dramatics. Of course I told you.
0: Well, I did it. I found the guy in his apartment. He was working at a desk. He looked up and... I gave it to him.
4: Let's have your gun, Trigger.
0: My gun? What for?
4: Come on, hand it over.
0: I threw it away.
4: I don't believe you. Schmidt, grab him.
0: Okay. No, you don't, Schmidt. Put up your hands. All of you.
4: Now, Trigger, no point in getting jumpy. How long do you think you'll get away with
0: it? Cut it. You know I'm not Trigger, and I know.
4: Whoever you are and whatever your game is, no one person doesn't stand a chance against four. You won't get out of here alive.
0: I think I will. Petey, open that door,
5: yeah,
0: quick.
5: Yeah, right away.
0: Come on in, Crider.
3: All right, you guys. Bundle these hoodlums into the wagon.
0: Did you get what you wanted, Crider?
3: Perfect. Direct evidence tying Drake to an attempted murder. We've been trying to get that for years.
6: Great work, Mr. Briggs.
4: Briggs, Booth, you idiot. We had the guy all the time.
0: Sure you had me. I didn't know it, and you didn't know it. Hey, that'll make a swell feature story. The case of the unidentified body written by the corpse itself.

From shadows and stillness, mystery weaves a spell of strangest fascination, charging the mind with doubts and fears. For mystery is a strange companion, a living memory in the haunting hour.

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0: In October 1971, 6 months after they had left the launching base on the moon, two ships of the Mars Space Fleet landed on the southern ice cap of the Red Planet, leaving the remaining freighters to continue encircling it in free orbit. That same afternoon, Jet, our captain, and Mitch, chief engineer, stepped onto the surface of Mars for the first time. Then, without warning, when the two men were more than 1,000 yards from the Discovery, a thick fog enveloped them. The ship's landing light was switched on in the hope that it would serve as a beacon. And in spite of Lemmy's protests as to their position as checked by radio fixes, Jet and Mitch declared they could see the light. But a few seconds later, it was clear that whatever light they were following, it was not that of the flagship. Lemmy, listen.
1: Huh?
0: That noise. Can't you hear it?
1: Yes. That's the same noise we heard just as we was coming into land. The noise Jet said caused
0: Jet,
1: him to...
0: Jet, can you hear me? Jet!
2: Leave me alone, Doc. Can't you see I'm tired?
0: Tired? What do you mean?
2: I want to sleep, but it's war.
0: Jet, it's not tiredness that makes you feel sleepy. It's the cold.
2: I must lie down. I must lie down.
0: No, Jet, don't. For heaven's sakes, don't lie down.
2: Oh, sleep. It is a gentle thing. Beloved from pole to pole.
1: Aye? If you ask me, you're up the pole.
0: Jet, do you hear me? Don't go to sleep.
1: And Mitch, what about Mitch? Is he asleep and all?
2: Sleep that knits up the raveled sleeve of care.
1: A nice time to start knitting. What's he talking about?
0: Jet, listen to me. You're nowhere near the ship. There is no orange light. You must find your way back. Do you hear? Jet, do you hear me?
1: He's not answering. He must be asleep already. They both must be.
0: If they are, Lemmy, out there in that bitter cold, it'll be the end of both of them.
1: Then we'd better go out and look for him.
0: That's what I intend doing. Frank should have one of the transport trucks over here within 45 minutes. Keep calling Jet on the radio, will you?
3: Yeah.
0: Meanwhile, I'll get my suit on and be all ready for Frank when he comes.
4: Hello, flagship number one calling.
1: Hello, Frank. Lemmy here.
4: Truck's all ready. Will you send me a direction signal, Lemmy? Fog's still as thick as pea soup over here.
1: Yes, mate. DF transmitter on. You better check your own set before you start moving. We don't want to lose you and all.
4: Any reply from Jet yet?
1: No, Frank.
4: All right, Lemmy. I'll call you just as soon as I'm in the truck.
1: Right. Did you hear all that, Doc?
0: Yes, Lemmy. Let's hope Jet and Mitch are still where they were when we last heard from them. If they've wandered further away, our chances of finding them are pretty slim.
1: I'll let you out now.
5: Thanks, Lemmy.
1: Main door. Contact. Can you see the truck, Doc?
5: No, not the truck, but I can see its headlight.
1: Now, wait a minute. You're sure it is its light? Jet and Mitch thought they were seeing our light, but they weren't.
5: Frank, switch it off, will you?
4: It's off.
5: Now switch on again.
4: There you are.
5: That's it, all right. Okay, Lemmy, let down the ladder.
1: Ladder, contact.
5: About to descend to ground. Touching down now. Now making my way over to the truck.
4: The airlock's open, Doc. You can step straight in.
5: Thanks, Frank, but I'll ride outside. Start her up and let's get going.
4: Right. Here we go.
1: Good luck, boys.
5: Thanks, Lemmy. We'll need it.
1: Yes, Doc.
5: How are we doing?
1: Well, the latest fix puts you off a mile northwest of number one, bearing 226 degrees.
4: Then we must be pretty close to where they were when we last heard from them.
5: And slow down, Frank. We don't want to risk running over them.
1: What's visibility like out there?
5: About 10 yards, Lemmy. The fog seems to be a lot thinner over here.
1: Well, it's still as thick as it ever was over here. And it seems to be getting dark. And oh, hey, Doc, hadn't you better get inside that truck?
5: I'm not cold yet, Lemmy.
1: Well, you watch it, boy. We don't want you to freeze.
5: If it gets too cold, I'll slip into the airlock and warm up.
4: I say, Doc, the fog's definitely thinning. Headlight's shining way ahead now.
5: So I can see. Hey, Frank, hold it. Stop. Stop the truck. Project the light down a little.
4: All right.
5: That's it. See, there, directly in front of us.
4: Yes, it's them. All in a heap on the ground.
5: I'll go on ahead, Frank. You come as quickly as you can make it. Hey, Lemmy, are you listening? We found them.
1: Yes, Doc. I heard you.
5: Nearly up to them now. Hey, Jet, Mitch, can you hear me? This is Matthews. Jet.
1: Well, Doc?
5: They don't reply, Lemmy. They just lie here, motionless. Frank, come on out.
4: Be right with you, Doc. Just leaving the airlock.
1: Doc, do you think they're frozen?
5: I don't think the temperature's dropped far enough for that yet.
4: Right, Doc, here I am.
5: Good. Help me get them into the truck, Frank. There's room in the cargo section. They'll be comfortable enough there until we can get them back to the ship.
4: Yes.
5: So we'll take Mitch first. And go easy, Frank. We mustn't damage his suit.

0: Thanks, Lemmy. Now give me a hand with Jet, will you? Help me get him over to his bunk.
1: Sure, Doc.
0: That's it. Now, lay him down gently.
1: Yeah, yeah, yeah.
0: Fine. I'll get his suit off while you give Frank a hand with Mitch.
1: Yes, Doc.
2: All right, Frank, boy. Over here. Blimey, these suits feel chilly, don't they? And look at the condensation on them.
3: It's cold out there, Lemmy. Darn cold, and it'll stay that way until the sun rises again.
2: Yeah, easy does it. That's it. Now, will you take his suit off, or will I?
3: You got those hot drinks Doc told you to have ready?
2: Of course I have.
3: Well, then you better get them, Lemmy. I'll deal with Jet's suit.
2: Right. I expect you could do with a drink yourself, couldn't you?
3: I certainly could, but let's tend to Jet and Mitch first.
0: Well, Doc. Thanks, Lemmy. Just put them down, will you? And leave them in the vacuum flask. Don't pour them yet.
2: How are they, Doc? To me, they just seem to be asleep. Can't you wake them up?
0: No, Lemmy, I can't. And until their temperature gets back to normal, I'm not even going to attempt to.
2: Is it that low, then?
0: Yes. Lower than I could possibly have imagined.
2: Go on. Then, aren't they likely to have frostbite or something?
0: Strangely enough, except for the drop in body temperature and the deep sleep that's overtaken them, there seems to be nothing wrong.
2: Huh.
0: It's the case of Whittaker all over again.
2: Wait, how do you mean?
0: Oh, Frank here will know what I mean.
2: Me, Doc?
0: Yes, Frank. Remember less than a week after we took off on this trip how you woke to find Whittaker apparently asleep on his feet?
3: Oh, will I ever forget it?
0: He was impossible to wake, too. It was hours before he came around. When he did, it was in his own good time and not because of anything I'd been able to do for him. I remember now, his temperature was abnormally low.
2: As low as Jet's and Mitch's?
0: Oh, no, Lemmy, not quite. But it might well have been. It was a couple of hours before I got to him. And by then, his temperature could have well started to arise again. And it continued to do so until it reached normal, and he woke up.
2: Just as though he'd had nothing more than a good night's sleep.
0: Yeah. And Jet and Mitch seemed to be behaving in just the same way.
2: Yeah. Well, Doc, they've been out in the cold. People's temperatures do drop, and they do get sleepy when they've been exposed to severe cold.
0: Yes, Lemmy, but it wasn't that severe.
2: Then why did they go into that stupor? Why did they collapse out there on the ice?
0: If I knew the answer to those questions, Lemmy, I'd be glad to give them to you. But only Jet and Mitch know exactly what happened out there, and until they wake up, we can only guess at the truth.

0: Hey, look, Frank. The fog's gone. It's as clear as crystal outside now. I wonder what caused it to come up so quick. And it didn't stay long, did it?
1: Yeah, it must be something to do with a sudden drop in temperature that comes with the approach of nightfall.
0: You think so? Seems more like a low cloud to me. Drifting by at ground level.
1: Maybe, Lemmy.
0: Hey, look at that star, almost on the horizon. That's the Earth, isn't it?
1: Yes, Lemmy. The Earth. The evening star of Mars.
0: I wonder if anybody up there is looking at us right now.
1: I expect so. But this part of the planet will soon be in total darkness and no longer visible to the people up there. It'll be the other side they'll be concentrating on.
0: Yeah, it don't seem possible that that little disk of light could be covered with cities.
1: Yeah.
0: And in every city, thousands of houses. And in all them houses, millions of people. It makes you feel all peculiar inside, doesn't it?
1: Yes. Shall we go over to the navigational telescope and take a closer look at home before she dips below the horizon?
2: Hey, Frank, Lemmy.
0: Not now, mate. Doc's calling. Come in. Hey, Doc, the fog's completely cleared out there now.
2: Never mind that, Lemmy. I think Jet's about to wake up. His temperature's almost back to normal, and he was stirring a few moments ago.
0: How about Mitch?
2: Still sound asleep.

0: Oh, hello, Doc. Where am I?
1: In the Discovery, lying on your own bunk.
0: Well, how did I get here?
1: Frank and I went out and brought you in. Mitch, too.
0: What was I doing meanwhile?
1: Sleeping, apparently.
0: Sleeping? Last thing I remember, Mitch and I were outside, lost in a thick fog.
1: That's right.
0: And then we saw the ship's light and began to walk towards it, and then...
1: And then what, Jet?
0: Well, I'm not sure. I felt so terribly tired.
1: You both felt so tired. You and Mitch lay down on the ice and fell asleep. And you slept soundly until now.
0: But
1: what was the light you saw, Jet?
0: The light?
1: Yes. At first you thought it was the light of this ship. But it was orange, not white. And far from guiding you here, it led you away from us. In completely the wrong direction.
0: Yes, I remember now. When it shone on us, we felt warm. And it was that that made us so sleepy.
1: Didn't you hear Lemmy and I calling you over the radio?
0: In a vague kind of way, yes, I did.
1: And why didn't you answer us, instead of giving us a list of quotations about sleep?
0: Did I? What were they?
1: One was about sleep being beloved from pole to pole.
2: And the other was about knitting.
1: Sleep that knits up the raveled sleeve of care.
2: That's it.
0: Strange I should remember that, after all these years.
1: Oh?
0: I've completely forgotten it until now. Methought I heard a voice cry, "Sleep no more. Macbeth doth murder sleep. The innocent sleep. Sleep that knits up the raveled sleeve of care." Funny I can remember that. I don't remember saying it when I was outside, though. Oh, gosh, I feel cold.
2: Here you are, mate. You drink this.
0: Oh, thanks, Lemmy.
1: Jet, what was the light you saw? The orange one?
0: I don't know. We were so sure it was the light of the ship.
1: Even when you got right up to it?
0: Yes, Doc. It was about the same height from the ground.
1: Did it throw a beam?
0: A beam?
1: Yeah.
0: No, come to think of it, it didn't. Not a beam like the headlight of the ship.
1: And that didn't strike you as strange?
0: By that time, Doc, I felt so sleepy, I just didn't care about anything, so long as I could sleep.
1: And how about when you did? Did you have any peculiar dreams? Like the one you had when Whittaker died?
0: No, not like that. It was a pleasant dream.
1: But you did dream. What about?
0: I was walking across a hot, sandy desert.
1: Yeah.
0: An orange-colored sun was in the sky, and its rays permeated me with a soft warmth.
1: Uh-huh.
0: Then, suddenly, I topped a rise. I found myself gazing down at a shallow valley. It was so long, it stretched from horizon to horizon. It was filled with what appeared to be a forest of plants, like sticks of rhubarb, with blue-green leaves and reddish-purple stalks. But they were about 6 feet high. They grew so thick there couldn't have been more than a few inches between them. Then, right in the center of the valley was a city, built of, red stone or mud. I couldn't tell from where I was. All the houses were rectangular in shape, with flat roofs. And they were built terrace fashion, like those old pueblos you find in Southwest America.
2: Were there any people there?
0: Well, if there were, I didn't see any. The place seemed to be a ruin, and the rhubarb forest had grown right up to its walls.
2: Oh, it was a walled city?
0: Well, in a way, yes.
2: How do you mean, in a way? Either it was walled or it wasn't.
0: Well, what I took to be walls at first turned out to be the sides of a colossal artificial plateau on which the city was built.
2: Oh.
0: The rhubarb had even got up there. I could see it growing on the rooftops.
2: Seems to me you dreamt about Babylon and the Hanging Garden.
0: Then I heard the voices.
2: The voices?
1: Go on, Jack.
0: Oh, pathetic, wailing voices. Oh, they were dreadful to hear. It was as though they were crying out for help, for me to help them.
2: Well, what help did they want?
0: Well, they wanted me to take them somewhere. Home, they said.
1: But you didn't see anybody?
0: No, Doc. Only the city, and the blue and red forest waving in the gentle breeze.
2: Hmm. Oh, bloody. Of course you heard voices. It was me and Frank.
0: What?
2: Well, just before you woke up, we was watching the Earth sink below the horizon. And Frank said he'd like to take a look at Earth and home through the telescope before it dipped out of sight completely. You must have heard us, and our voices got all mixed up with your dream.
1: Yes, Lemmy, that sounds plausible enough.
0: Well, the dream was vivid enough. It seemed so real. But for those tragic voices coming from the city, it was so pleasant, so very pleasant. I was almost sorry to wake up, Doc, I can tell you.
2: Well, that makes a change. Most of the dreams we've all been having up to now have been so horrible, you couldn't wake up fast enough.
0: How's Mitch, Doc? Did he dream too?
1: I don't know, Jet. He's not awake yet.
0: Pass me another drink, Lemmy. I still feel cold, deep down inside.
2: Yes, mate. One cup of tea, coming up.

0: Mitch awoke from a dreamless sleep half an hour later. And, as with Jet, seemed none the worse from his experience, except to complain of how cold his legs and feet were. But an hour after waking, he ceased to complain and was more his normal self. Frank, rather than risk venturing into the bitter cold of the Martian polar night, even to go the short distance between the airlock and the transport truck parked outside, spent the night with us. Next morning, when the early rising sun had rapidly warmed the thin atmosphere, Frank returned to his own ship to supervise the unloading of the equipment needed to carry the first party on its expedition down towards the Martian equator. An hour before sunset, all work ceased, and every man returned to his own ship to spend his second night on the Red Planet. On the third day, we were ready. The first expedition could now start out on its 3,000-mile journey.
1: Hello, Space Fleet. Flagship calling freighter number 2. Come in, please.
2: Hello, Flagship. Space Fleet freighter number 2 here, receiving you loud and clear.
1: Hello, number 2. How are things with you up there?
2: Fine, thanks, Skipper.
1: Oh, listen, number 2.
2: Yes, sir?
1: Tomorrow morning, the first party will be on its way. It's time to bring the third ship down.
2: Well, she's all ready. Just waiting for the word.
1: You can descend as soon as your position in free orbit is favorable for making the landing.
2: The boys can hardly wait.
1: And by the time you get down, Doc, Lemmy, and I will be on our way in the land transport machines. Frank will be in charge while we're gone.
2: Yes, sir.
1: As soon as you've unloaded your cargo, you'll return to free orbit for another load and bring that down, too. Then Frank will start out after us with the second caravan, and you'll remain on the deck. Your ship will then become the main relay station between the land expedition and the rest of the fleet.
2: I quite understand, Skipper. Pity we won't be down there in time to give you a send-off.
1: Thanks, number 2. And good luck with the landing.
2: And good luck to you, too, sir.
1: Thank you. Well, Mitch, I think it's about time we started.
3: Well, we're all ready, Jeff. Doc and Lemmy are out there aboard the truck.
1: Grimshaw.
4: Sir.
1: We're off. And we'll leave you in charge of the Discovery. When number 2 gets down, one of his men will take over. And you can get back to number 1 and get ready to follow in our tracks with Frank's expedition in 4 or 5 days.
4: Yes, sir. And good luck. Take care of yourselves.
1: We will. We'll keep in touch. Now, let us out, will you?
4: Airlock. Contact.
5: Hello, Lemmy. Let me in, will you?
4: Right. Hey, you're Cobber. I thought Jet would be riding in his truck.
3: No, Lemmy. I'm afraid you'll have to put up with me for the first couple of 100 miles anyway. And then we'll change round. Now shove over, mate, and let me get into the driving seat.
4: Yeah, sure.
3: I'll call up Jet, will you? See if he's ready to move off.
4: Hello, Jet. You settled in yet?
6: Hello, Lemmy. Ready to go whenever you are. You lead the way.
4: Okay, Mitch. Start her up.
3: Now, let's take it slowly. It's a long time since I handled one of these things. Let's see. Now, that's it. Now, power? Well, all okay in the motor department. Indicators all working. Brake off. Away we go.
4: And Jet's on his way, too. Look, he's falling in behind us.
3: Wacko! Well, Lemmy, this is it. Man's first exploration of Mars is about to begin. And take your last look at the Discovery. You won't be seeing her for some months.
4: How many miles are we going to cover on this trip?
3: Oh, roughly about 7,000.
4: Well, let's hope the truck's staying up to it. What do we do if we get a breakdown? We can't ring up a garage and ask them to throw a sink, can we?
3: Oh, Frank and his mechanics will only be a couple of days behind us. We just sit tight until he rolls up.
4: And how far do we go before we leave this ice behind and get down to where the climate is warmer?
3: Oh, about 400 miles. Maybe a little less.
4: Well, the way we're traveling, it would take us about 3.5 days, including the stops at night.
3: Well, that's about it, Lemmy. I don't think you can expect any change in the scenery for at least that time.
4: And what will it change to?
3: Well, that's what we'd like to know. That's what we're going to find out.

0: And so we set out across the glaring white wastelands of the South Polar ice cap towards the warmer climes of the temperate zone nearer the equator. The gray transport trucks, looking almost black against the gleaming white of the ice, resembled two lines of beetles slowly wending their way across a barrel of flour. There were three trucks in each caravan. First came the tractor, with its roomy, airtight cabin, in which sat its crew of two men, one to drive, the other to navigate. In tow was the living quarters vehicle, a huge, tank-like machine, which in its base carried the food, water, surveying tools, spare clothing, and other personal equipment essential for the trip. On the upper deck, hermetically sealed to the circular platform, were the living quarters themselves, looking like transportable Eskimo igloos. And finally came the cargo truck carrying the necessary fuel, oxygen tanks, and other equipment too bulky to be stored beneath the living quarters. Soon the two great spaceships had been left far behind until finally they disappeared from view over the horizon, and all contact with them, except by radio, was gone. We were alone, just the four of us. Two in each caravan, slowly plowing our way across the great white desert. That first day, we covered 160 miles. At sunset, we stopped the trucks and prepared to bed down for the night. Darkness fell, and with it came the bitter cold of the Martian night. It was so cold outside that the heaters had to be turned on to full pressure to keep us from freezing, even within our double-skinned living quarters. All night, the two caravans stood under the black, diamond-studded sky while we slept. Next morning, half an hour after sunrise, we were on our way again, and by noon had covered another 70 miles.
1: Hello, Mitch. Jet calling.
2: Yeah, Jet. Hearing you.
1: We're going to halt. Stop your truck. We'll come up alongside you.
2: Right. What's up, Mitch? Something wrong? Not that I'm aware of, Lemmy.
1: We'll stop here for food.
2: Food? Oh, come to think of it, I can't do it a bite.
1: As soon as you've had your meal, Mitch, join me outside, will you? And bring the number one kit with you.
2: How about me, Jet? Can I come out too?
1: Not this time, Lemmy. Maybe next stop.
2: Just my luck. I'd like to go out and stretch my legs a bit.
3: Oh, never mind, Lemmy. By way of compensation, I'll get the meal ready and you can take it easy.
2: Oh, it's very nice of you, mate.
4: Hello, Landfleet. Polar Base calling. Come in, please.
2: Take it easy, did you say, Mitch? Hello, Frank. Barnett here. What can I do for you?
4: Number two's on its way. Present line of flight indicates she'll pass right over you. You should see her.
2: Oh? How high is she?
4: 2,000 feet.
2: Oh, then we could hardly miss her, could we? Thanks for the news, Frank. We'll keep a lookout. Hello, Jet. Lemmy here. Just had a call from base.
1: Yes, Lemmy, I heard it.
2: You want to talk to number two? I can hook you up.
1: No, Lemmy, not now. I'll talk to him after he's landed.
2: Right. Yeah, wait a minute. That's number two approaching already.
3: Yeah, Lemmy. Well, she's traveling pretty fast, isn't she?
2: That's just what I was thinking. Blimey. Fast over us like a streak of lightning. Happy landings, boys, and keep your noses in at night. It's perishing cold down here.
3: Hello, Jet. Number two was pretty low and traveling fast, too.
1: Yes, Mitch.
3: I suppose she's all right.
1: Oh, they've got plenty of time to slow down to landing speed before they get to base. Tell Lemmy to keep in contact and let me know when number two touches down.
3: Right.
2: Yes, mate.
3: Oh, thanks, Cobber.
2: Oh, what'd you find out there?
3: Oh, we weren't looking for much, Lemmy. Just dug up a couple of samples of the soil, that's all.
2: Oh. Well, when do we move off?
3: Whenever you're ready. You drive, will you? I have to mark up the map, show the precise spot where the samples came from.
2: Right. Motor on. Hold on to your helmet. Here we go.
3: Any word from base about number two?
2: Yes, mate. She made a safe landing and the boys are already unloading her. Hello, base. Land fleet calling. Come in, please.
4: Hello, Lemmy. Hearing you.
2: Routine check coming up. I've now been traveling 2.5 days and have covered 327 miles. I've now stopped for midday meal. We'll continue journey northwards within 1 hour.
4: Check.
2: How about you? You got anything to report?
4: Number two is on his way down with the second load of supplies. Should be landing within 2 hours and the ship should pass right over you again.
2: When do you start out after us, Frank?
4: Shouldn't be long now. Pretty well everything we need is already loaded in our trucks and the tractor's all hooked up. As soon as number two gets down again, we'll transfer the final load, and with luck, we'll start out at dawn tomorrow.
2: Good show, mate. We'll keep a lookout for number two. I'll let you know as soon as we sight her.
4: Thanks, Lemmy. Hear from you later, then.
2: Yes, mate.
1: Put Mitch on, will you, please?
3: Hello, Jet.
1: Mitch, have you looked towards the north recently?
3: No, why?
1: A few minutes ago, Doc noticed what we think to be a cloud bank on the horizon. Would you take a look out of the cabin window, see if you can see it?
3: Yeah, sure. Hold on, will you?
2: Where did he say it was?
3: To the north.
2: Well, it looks pretty clear to me. The ice stretches clear to the horizon, as flat as a pancake, and... Hey, wait a minute. I think I do see it. There's a lighter tinge of mauve, like a thin, wavy line. Can you see it?
3: Yeah. Hello, Jet. Yes, we can see it. Is it a cloud bank?
1: How should I know? That's why we wanted your opinion.
2: Or maybe it's another of them fogs coming up.
1: That's what we thought, and it's lying directly in our path.
2: You mean we'll have to pass through it?
1: Well, not necessarily. It may disperse as rapidly as the other did, and be gone long before we reach it. Have you finished your meal?
2: Yes, Jet. Just before I called up Frank.
1: Switch on your motor and let's get going. I want to get as close to that, whatever it is, as we can before nightfall.
3: Should reach it by then, Jet. It can't be more than 40 miles away.
1: If we do, all the better. Then at least we'll know exactly what we may have to face tomorrow. Now let's get going, Mitch. Cruising speed will be 50 miles an hour.
5: Hello, Lansley. Polar Base calling. Come in, please.
2: Hello, Frank. What's the panic?
5: Hook me up to Jet, Lemmy. There's trouble.
2: Hang on a minute, boy. Hello, Jet. Frank's calling. There's something wrong up at base.
1: Hello, Frank. Jet here. What's up?
5: It's number two, Skipper. She's in difficulties.
1: We were thinking it was about time she passed over us. What's wrong?
5: I wish I knew. I was in radio contact with her on the ship-to-ship system until 5 minutes ago, but now I can't get any reply to my calls.
1: What was her position when you last heard from her?
5: 50 miles, directly north of you.
1: Well, keep calling her, Frank. Meanwhile, I'll get Lemmy to tune into the ship-to-ship frequency. See if we can pick her up.
5: Okay, Skipper. Switching over now.
1: Did you hear all that, Lemmy?
2: Yes, Jet. Just hooking you up.
5: Hello, number two. Polar Base calling. I've lost contact with you. Come in, please.
2: And it's Frank calling now. Can you hear him?
1: Yes, Lemmy. Thank you.
6: Hello, base number two calling. Trying to contact you.
2: And there's number two. He is answering.
3: But he's very faint, Lemmy. Too faint for Frank to pick up.
5: Hello, number two. Base calling. I've not heard from you for 7 minutes. Come in, please.
2: He's not hearing him either.
1: Lemmy.
2: Yes, Jet?
1: Hook me up to the transmitter. Let's see if he can hear us.
2: Right. Transmitter on.
1: Hello, number two. Land fleet calling. We are receiving your strength, too. Can you hear us?
6: Hello, land fleet. The ship. I can't control it. I'll have to make a forced landing.
1: What's the matter with the ship? What's wrong?
6: I don't know. I was settling to investigate a mysterious orange light.
3: An orange light?
6: And there's a noise.
2: A noise? Like we heard when we made the first landing.
6: I'll have to put it down. I'll never make peace. It's the only way I can hope to save the ship. I'm so sleepy.
2: Sleepy? Oh, blimey.
1: Hello, number two. You must not go to sleep. You must stay awake. Do you hear?
6: We're almost on the deck now. About to land. She's difficult to control. Oh, my God.
1: Hello, number two. Hello.
2: He must have crashed.
1: How far north of us did Frank say she was?
3: 50 miles.
1: If we increase speed to 20 miles an hour, we could cover that distance before sunset.
3: That doesn't mean we'll find her. Not before dark, anyway.
1: But there's a chance.
3: Yeah, and there's a chance of burning up the motors, too, with the load we're dragging behind us.
1: That's a risk we'll have to take. If that ship is wrecked, her crew will be in dire need of help.
3: Okay, Jeff. All right, Lemmy. Turn on the juice. It's a race against time.

You've been listening to Episode 10 of Journey into Space with Andrew Foles as Jet Morgan, David Kossoff as Lemmy, Guy Kingsley Pointer as Doc, Bruce Beebe as Mitch, and with David Jacobs and Anthony Marriott. The orchestra was conducted by Van Phillips, who also composed the music. Journey into Space is written by Charles Chilton and produced by him in the London studios of the BBC.

0: I'm crunching my polo, dear Liza, I'm crunching my polo, dear Liza, crunching.
1: The nicest thing about the mint with the hole is that it's smooth and never crumbles. 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
0: I can't, I've already crunched them all.
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0: This is the fascinating story of Dantro, the Planet Man, troubleshooter for the League of Planets organization, the law enforcement body for peace and justice in the celestial world, whose headquarters and center of operations are situated on the capital of all the planets, Planaria Rex. From Mercury to Pluto, wherever danger threatens the universe, you will find Dantro, the Planet Man, fighting for fair play. In a moment, the Planet Man. You will remember that Dantro and Pat finally located the Planeteer with the help of a League patrol. Thinking Billy and Jane still captives of Slick and Blackie, Dantro is taking the desperate chance of slipping aboard the Planeteer in a spacesuit. Meanwhile, Billy and Jane are on the battered old hulk piloted by Rox, the prospector, who rescued them from the asteroid on which they were marooned. Slick has just discovered Dantro's roots.
1: But Slick, I could have sworn it was a meteor moving out there in space.
2: Meteor, you dope. Did you ever see a meteor moving that way? That's no meteor. Planet Man must be having some trick.
1: Well, what can it be? A torpedo? A space mine?
2: No, he still thinks we've got the kids on board. Anyhow, he's not sure. He doesn't know where they are. He wouldn't take a chance of blasting us. He'd know he'd never find out.
1: Well, what is it, then?
2: I don't know, but I'm not going to wait to find out. I told you to get up to those ray turrets. Now, come on and don't ask so many questions.
1: Yeah, but I
2: told you to get up there.
1: Yeah, well, will you wait a minute? Those turrets are controlled automatically with the same controls that run the ship.
2: I know that, but they can be run by hand, too, in an emergency.
1: Well, you don't expect me to hit that little speck without automatic sighting, do you?
2: You're right, I do. You'd better. I don't know what it is, but you can be sure it's one of Planet Man's tricks. Now, come on, and you'd better shoot straight.
3: Pat Darrow on the Cosmos calling the Sagittarius. Pat Darrow calling the Sagittarius.
4: Come in, Cosmos.
3: Are you watching the Planeteer?
4: Yes, there are 40 ships surrounding them.
3: Well, you know what Dantro's plan is.
4: Yes?
3: Be sure to follow him on your detectors.
4: We are.
3: Wait. Wait, something's happening. The Planeteer is firing. No, they mustn't. They're firing at Dantro. They must have spotted him. What can we do?
4: We've orders not to attack under any circumstances.
3: But you can't just sit and watch them burn him out of space.
4: I'm sorry, Miss Darrow, but our orders were specific.
3: Well, I'm going to try to contact him directly. Hello. Hello, Dantro, can you hear me?
5: I can hear you, Pat.
3: They're firing at you.
5: I know it, Pat.
3: Well, you've got to turn back. Do you hear me? Turn back at once. You'll never make it. Dantro, do you hear me? Turn back.
2: Keep firing and you better hit what you're shooting at. That's the Planet Man himself.
1: Planet Man? Well, he must be out there in a spacesuit.
2: I don't care what he's out there in. See that he doesn't get back.
1: He's dodging around so I can't get a line on him, but sooner or later I will.
3: Dantro, come back here. You're not going to do any good now. They've seen you anyway.
5: You're right, Pat. I'll head back. I'd hoped I could get through without being spotted, but it didn't work.
3: Shall I have them bring the Cosmos in closer to pick you up?
5: No, if you do, they're certain to fire on it, and I won't jeopardize the lives of the crew.
3: Well, then come back as fast as you can.
5: Don't worry, I'm not wasting any time.
2: I'm heading back, Blackie. You sure messed that up.
1: Well, if you think you can do any better, you come up here and try.
2: Never mind, it's too late now anyhow. He's reached the Cosmos.
1: Why don't you let me blast the ship? They're within range of these rays.
2: No, there's no sense stirring up any more trouble we've got. I'm sure that Planet Man is keeping the patrol from attacking us because of those kids. Now, if we destroy his ship, they may close in. They just leave us alone long enough, I'm sure I can fix these controls, and then we'll leave them all behind.
3: Thank goodness you made it. I thought you were done for.
6: Well, I was pretty worried myself, Pat, but a spacesuit at that range is a pretty small target, and I kept moving around, which didn't make it any easier for them.
3: Well, don't take any more chances like that. You're not going to help the kids any by getting killed.
6: I wish I knew what was wrong with that ship.
3: Are you sure there is something wrong with it?
6: Quite sure, Pat. They wouldn't be sitting the way they are otherwise. But whatever it is, they must be working on it, and the minute they get it fixed, they'll take off again. There's only one thing we can do.
3: What's that?
6: If we sow a net of space mines around them, they won't dare move. We'll make the net so thick it'll be impossible for them to slip through. At least it'll make them stay where they are.
3: Do you think that'll really stop them?
6: Even if those two aren't crazy enough to try to run a cordon of space mines. No, they'll stay put, Pat. Hello? Cosmos calling all League ships. Cosmos calling all League ships. Proceed immediately to surround the Planeteer with Plan 3. You have each been assigned sectors. Cover your individual sectors completely. That is all. There, Pat. That ought to do it. Let's go watch from another sector.
1: How you doing on our control slip?
2: I think I've got him. I'll know in a minute. Any signs of action on the detector?
1: There's action, all right, but none of it's coming in toward us.
2: What do you mean?
1: I don't know what's going on, but those patrol ships are all moving around. Looks like some kind of formation or something. Think they're getting ready to attack?
2: No, until they know for sure where the kids are, we're safe enough.
1: Yeah, but it just don't look right. Maybe you better come up here.
2: Now, just a minute. I'll have these controls fixed, and then we'll clear out of here so fast it won't matter what they're doing.
1: Wait a minute. Somebody's trying to contact us on the space communicator.
2: All right, you better pick it up. There's no harm in listening.
0: Slick and Blackie know something is up. What is this message they are to receive on their communicator? We'll be back in a moment. So, level off. When we left Slick and Blackie, they were about to receive a message over the communicator of the Planeteer. Sending this message is Danto, who is aboard the League of Planets ship Cosmos, where he is directing operations in an effort to overcome these two space pirates.
6: Hello, Planet Man calling the Planeteer. Planet Man calling the Planeteer.
4: What do you want?
6: You've been surrounded by a net of space mines. Don't attempt to leave your present position.
4: Space mines? Are you kidding?
6: I'm not kidding, Blackie. I mean it. Stay where you are.
4: Save your breath. I'm cutting communications right now. If you don't believe me, it's just too bad.
3: Do you think the space mines will keep them where they are?
6: They're tough, but they're not interested in committing suicide, Pat. They'll stay there all right.
1: Slick, I'm worried. I'm scared.
2: I told you they're only bluffing.
1: Yeah, but look at the detector. You can see the spots all over. We're surrounded by them. Must be mines, like he said.
2: Look, that doesn't prove anything. They can be dodged. Sure, all they got to do is pull the firing device and the mine wouldn't go off.
1: How do you know?
2: I'll tell you. Why don't you take a space suit and go out and check one of them if you're so worried?
1: Well, don't get mad. It's just that I wish I was as sure as you are.
2: Look, figure it out for yourself if you can. They think we've got the kids here. Or if we haven't, we know where they are, which we do. If they blow us up, they blow the kids up with us. Now, use that excuse for a head you got. Would they take a chance with live space mines? Of course they wouldn't.
1: What are you going to do?
2: In about 2 minutes, I'll have these controls working again, then we're going to move.
1: And go right through those mines?
2: Look, if you're scared, take a spacesuit and give yourself up. I'm leaving, and I'm going right through the mines. Nothing's going to happen. Like I said, they wouldn't dare. But if you're so worried, goodbye.
1: Oh, you know I'll stick, would you? If you're so sure, I guess it's okay.
3: What's happening, Dantrell?
6: I don't understand it.
3: What?
6: It looks like the Planeteer is beginning to move.
3: Oh, no, they can't. You told them.
6: I guess they don't believe me, Pat. I'm going to contact them again. Planet Man calling Planeteer. Planet Man calling Planeteer.
1: There goes the radio again, Slick. Shall I pick it up?
2: Nah.
1: Maybe it's something important.
2: It's just more talk. There's nothing they can say to us we haven't heard. Besides, we're underway and we ain't got time to wait.
1: Okay, you're the boss.
3: Don't they answer?
6: I'm afraid not, Pat. I guess they're pretty sure I'm bluffing.
3: Well, can't you stop them in some way?
6: It's too late now, Pat. Look.
3: What happened?
6: They hit a mine.
3: But the kids, what about the kids?
6: I don't know what to say, Pat. Maybe they weren't aboard.
3: Oh, even if they weren't, you said yourself that they might be on an asteroid the way we were and that we may never find them. Can we go in and search for wreckage?
6: There won't be any wreckage. Those mines wouldn't leave anything but tiny fragments of the ship and whatever was aboard.
3: But we don't know whether the kids were there or not. Oh, Danto, this is horrible. If only we were sure they weren't aboard.
6: I'm going to give orders to search every asteroid, every deserted area of every inhabitable planet in the solar system. 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
3: Don't try to fool me, Danto. We'll never find them in time. Whether they were aboard or not, it's the same thing.
6: Hello, this is Planet Man aboard the Cosmos calling League Patrol Headquarters. 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
6: Dispatch every available ship to search the asteroid belt and all inhabitable deserted areas in the solar system for signs of Billy and Jane Darrow. 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Proceed at once. I'm heading back for Planaria Rex.
4: Message received. Your orders will be carried out immediately.
3: Oh, Danto, what'll my father say? This news will hit him terribly hard. You don't know how much those kids meant to him. Ever since their mother died, he's taken care of them. He won't be able to stand it. I wonder if he'll find out before we get there.
6: No, he doesn't even know the kids were missing, Pat. I asked Judge Augustus not to tell him. We'll break the news when we get back.
0: Well, Danjo and Pat are in a very bad way over what they think happened to Billy and Jane aboard the Planeteer. Will the League Patrol find Rocks the Prospector and in turn the kids? We'll be back in a moment. But first, here is a message the Planet Man wants you to hear. Tune in again for more transcribed bills and adventures. Rocket millions of light years into space with Dan Troll, the Planet Man.

0: It's for you. It's your dinner. It's called Cupboard Love. Cupboard Love's different. Comes in a packet, not a tin. See this foil pouch? Keeps it moist and squeezy. That's right. It's a new kind of cat food. Moist. It's good for you. Like it?
1: New Cupboard Love. What the well-cared-for cat has for dinner.
0: Yes, it's for you. It's your dinner. It's called Cupboard Love. Cupboard Love's different. Comes in a packet, not a tin. See this foil pouch? Keeps it moist and squeezy. That's right. It's a new kind of cat food. Moist. It's good for you. Like it?
1: New Cupboard Love. What the well-cared-for cat has for dinner.
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6: 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Quandary Phase.

0: Kenny Spider. This is Prosthetic Hogan Jokes of the Galactic Hyperspace Planning Council. As you no doubt be aware, the plans for development of the outlying regions of the galaxy require the building of a hyperspatial express route through your star system. And regrettably, your planet is one of those scheduled for demolition, blah, blah, blah, blah, blah. You must know the drill by now.
1: Stylish piece of admonition there.
0: Don't push it.
2: Vogons are unpleasant enough to gaze upon in their youth, and the passing years do nothing to enhance their appearance. The Hitchhiker's Guide to the Galaxy has a neat little animation showing how the highly domed nose rising above their small green-skinned foreheads tends to develop growths, sprouting tufts of coarse hair in middle age. Their voices and social skills are similarly prone to decay. All Vogons, particularly those of the prosthetic class and above, rise to power not so much by merit as by sheer thick-willed slug-brain stubbornness and quite a lot of shouting. And any appeal to their better nature is, by definition, flogging a dead Equinusian pack beast.
3: This is the Canis Minor Supreme Pontiff. There is some mistake. Please remove your ships from orbit.
0: All the planning charts have been on display in your local planning department in Ganymede for 27 of your stellar orbits, so you might as well just shut up.
3: Sir. But I have...
0: Sir. Hold the line, please, caller. What?
4: Sir, a priority message for Mega Brantis.
0: Did anyone order you to come barging in here without knocking? Did they? Now, go out. Go back to the communication deck and start again.
4: Yes, sir.
2: Evolution gave up on the Vogons at almost the precise moment they emerged from the primeval seas of Vogsphere, panting, heaving, and demanding a towel. In turn, the Vogons said to themselves, who needs evolution anyway? And what nature refused to do for them, they did without, until their myriad anatomical deficiencies could be rectified with surgery. Their planet was developing fairly significant hygiene issues with the ensuing membrane mountains and liposuction lakes when the Vogons suddenly discovered the principles of interstellar travel and migrated to the Megabrantis cluster, the political hub of the galaxy. Bureaucracy is a parasite that preys on free thought and suffocates free spirit. And the Vogons love bureaucracy above all things. Thus, within a few short Vogue years, the philosophers who once governed the galaxy were banished to the tax return office to lick stamps. And now the Galactic Civil Service, like everything else, is a strictly Vogon operation. In most respects, the modern Vogon differs little from his primitive forebears. For example, every year the Vogons import 27,000 of the scintillating jeweled scuttling crabs that decorate their native planet in order to while away one happy, drunken night, smashing them to bits with iron mallets.
0: Come!
4: Sir, I...
0: Have you washed your hands?
4: No.
0: Good. Now, what's the message?
4: Right. What is it now?
2: Prosthetic Vogon Jelts is fairly typical of his species, in that he started his career being thoroughly vile and has now worked his way up to utterly hateful, especially to other Vogons.
0: Hurry up, or I shall read you one of my poems. A long one which doesn't stand.
4: What? Oh, yes, sir. You know, a priority message for Mega Brantis. It appears there is a problem. Highway crew are just surveying the ZZ9 Plura Z Alpha route, and there's a planet in the way, sir, called Earth.
0: No, there isn't. I blew up that planet myself. I took it out as neat as you like.
4: Well, it's still there.
0: Are you arguing with me?
4: Only in the sense of ever so slightly.
0: Ever so slightly happens to qualify.
4: We are to proceed back to Mega Brantis at once and report, sir.
0: I give the orders around here. Well, thank me.
4: What for?
0: For not losing my temper with you.
4: Thank you so much.
0: Oi!
5: I didn't order you to die!
3: You, aboard the Mogon Constructor Fleet, are you still listening? We've checked our record and I can assure you our planet is not to be...
5: Sorry, this window is now closed. Particle cannon!
6: Particle cannon.
5: Aye, sir!
6: Vaporize or rubble, sir.
5: Ladies' choice, sir.

0: Far out in the uncharted backwaters of the unfashionable end of the western spiral arm of the galaxy lies a small, unregarded yellow sun. Orbiting this at a distance of roughly 92 million miles was once an utterly insignificant little blue-green planet whose ape-descended life forms were so amazingly primitive that they thought novelty ringtones were a pretty neat idea. The planet had a problem, which was this. Most of the people on it were unhappy for pretty much of the time. A lot of them were mean, and the majority were miserable. Even the ones whose cell phones were set to vibrate. Many were increasingly of the opinion that they'd all made a big mistake in coming down from the trees in the first place. And some said that even the trees had been a bad move, and that no one should ever have left the oceans. And then one Thursday, a girl sitting on her own in a small cafe in Rickmansworth suddenly realized what it was that had been going wrong all this time, and saw how the world could be made a good and happy place. However, before she could switch on her cell phone to tell anyone, the Earth was unexpectedly demolished to make way for a new hyperspace bypass, and the idea was lost forever. Or so it seemed, for that is not the end of her story. It picks up again in a field by the A303 in Somerset, England. The local weather forecast predicts a balmy evening with clear skies and light breezes. The hitchhiker aboard the spacecraft, which had just made an unscheduled stop here, is thus reassured to find that this being England, clouds are gathering and a thunderstorm is fast approaching.
1: Very kind of you. Thank you very much. An excellent ship for a teaser. Deceptively roomy in the back. Cheerio, then. Yes, sorry about that. I had to hang my pyjamas on something. I didn't realize it was your girlfriend.
0: If you were to take the findings of the latest mid-galactic census report as any kind of guide, you might guess that this spacecraft would hold about 6 people at a stretch, and you would be right. The census report, like most such surveys, has cost an awful lot of money, and doesn't tell anybody anything they don't already know, except that every single person in the galaxy has 2.4 legs and owns a hyena. Since this is clearly not true, the whole thing will eventually be scrapped. Arthur Dent is strictly two-legged and does not own a hyena that he knows of. However, he has managed to hitchhike across the galaxy from a pleasant if dull exile on the planet Cricket to his home planet Earth. The fact that he's not had to resort to time travel to arrive at a planet which should no longer exist is one he's decided to ignore for the time being. Suffice to say that Arthur is a little older, his dressing gown a little grubbier, and he is carrying a large plastic shopping bag, which he will shortly discover has a big hole in the bottom.
2: Oh, typical.
0: Arthur managed to replace his increasingly smelly homemade rabbit skin pouch with this odorless but significantly less intact receptacle, several days and some 1,500 light-years distant, at a stopover in the Port Braster Mega Market. At the same time, he took the opportunity to raise some cash by selling all the blood, sperm, and hair cuttings he could survive without to the less fussy medical, reproductive, and dandruff research establishments. He also routinely updated his copy of The Hitchhiker's Guide to the Galaxy.
3: The Hitchhiker's Guide to the Galaxy.
4: Please wait. This entry is being updated over the sub-ethernet.
0: The update triggered an alert which stopped him in his tracks.
2: Suffering Zarkon!
0: Distracted by the consequently urgent need to find a ride, Arthur grabbed this bag without looking. It's a plastic carrier with a clever and elaborate pun in Lingua Centauri on its side. A marketing slogan which reads, to anyone who can decipher it, "Be like the 22nd elephant with heated value in space. Bark."
1: Hello?
5: What are you?
1: I'm sorry. My towel must still be somewhere aboard. It's fallen out of the hole in this bag. Your girlfriend is a hatch stand and my mattress smells of swamp!
2: Home. Well, don't question the rain, Arthur. Enjoy it. Own it. Ah, headlights. Right. Confident smile. Stick out thumb. And beg. Please stop. Please stop. Ugh.
1: My other car is also a Porsche. How about a sticker that says, I'm an unbelievable prat in any car?
0: The Earth is a world whose entire entry in The Hitchhiker's Guide to the Galaxy comprises the two words, mostly harmless. The author of this entry is named Ford Prefect, and he is, at this precise moment, far away, on a far-from-harmless world, sitting in a far-from-harmless bar, recklessly courting trouble. Whether it's because he's drunk, ill, or suicidally insane would not be apparent to the casual observer. Not that there are any casual observers in the old Pink Dog bar on the lower south side of Handold City. One of those nasty hushes has descended on the place, a sort of missile crisis hush, broken only by the evil-looking bird perched on the bar, continually screeching the names of local contract killers.
6: Kick-ass McFist, 555-87652.
0: All eyes are on Ford Prefect. Some of them are on Storks, literally.
7: Like I said, we don't take it.
8: Everybody takes it.
6: Necro Lord Donor, 555-29642.
7: You pay your drinks bill in cash or you surrender your breathing privileges.
6: Screw Splendid Eagle, 0800, what?
8: What are you worried about? The expiration date. Have you guys never heard of neo-relativity out here? There's whole new areas of physics which can take care of this sort of thing. Time dilation effects, temporal relastatics.
7: We are not worried about the expiration date.
8: Well, that's good then.
6: Eviscerator, 555-93864.
7: We are worried about the entire piece of plastic.
8: This is an American Express card. It's the finest way of settling bills known to man. You're supposed to say, "That'll do nicely, sir," and swipe it.
7: It may do nicely where you come from, Sonny, but here, it don't.
6: Kai Apperoon, 555-83645.
8: What kind of clip joint is this? You present me with a drinks bill that would bankrupt a Triganic pew collector, then demand cash.
7: Asking for credit in the old Pink Dog.
8: Ha! Credit?
7: Credit and two words that go together, coupled with "you're gonna die, boy."
6: Charlie Headpuncher, 555-93650.
9: Will you take your hand off my throat?
7: It's not my hand. It belonged to the original landlord. He left it to medical science. They didn't like the look of it, so they gave it back to the bar.
9: I can't pay with a seven hand strangling me.
7: It's only doing its job. It takes orders, it serves drinks, it deals with people who need dealing with. People who try to pay with plastic. Plastic we have never heard of. Release! I know your face.
8: So, let's not rearrange it, right? I want you always to remember me this way.
7: You've pulled this before.
8: Can you get that bloody bird to shut up?
7: Certainly.
8: Thank you.
7: Don't thank me. You're next.
8: Tell you what, let me have a look at that bill again, would you? Oh, I really drank all this, did I?
7: An hour ago, you said the drinks were on you. And the pimps get very thirsty round here. The only people who get thirstier are the record company executives. And this is their annual convention week. So that's the bill you ran up. Either it gets settled or you get terminated. Nothing personal, only I have a reputation to think of. You do see that, don't you?
8: Okay, now, the way I see it, I've made a bona fide attempt to pay my bill, and it's been rejected. You're just going to have to come up with a better idea.
7: We used to have a sign in here. Please don't ask for credit, because having your throat torn out by a savage bird while a disembodied hand smashes your head against a bar often offends.
8: Why'd you take it down?
7: Our reputation was enough. A reputation I have to maintain.
8: Oh, well, if it's your reputation you're worried about, how about this?
7: You're from the
3: Hitchhiker's Guide to the Galaxy.
10: Want a write-up?
7: That'll do nicely, sir.

0: Standing forlornly by an English A road, which until recently he thought extinct, Arthur Dent has attempted with limited success to simultaneously wring out his soaked dressing gown, keep dry under a souvenir wicket gate jogging towel, and keep a hopeful thumb stuck out. The rain begins to fall more heavily, but Salvation is about to pull up, stenciled on several sides. McKenna's all-weather haulage.
1: Need a lift?
2: Yes, please.
1: Open that.
3: Oh, you're soaking.
4: I wasn't until a Porsche drenched me.
3: Bloody Porsche drivers hate them. I've been blocking him for the last 20 miles. He was taking out on you.
4: You do that to make your job more enjoyable?
3: No, I do it because I'm a miserable bastard, and I know it. Rob McKenna.
4: Arthur Dent.
3: I know it because people keep pointing it out to me. Don't see any reason to disagree with them, except that I like disagreeing with people, especially people I don't like, which includes most people.
4: Well, certainly bucketing down.
3: Oh, bucketing down, yes. That's a good one. Yes, hand me that notebook, won't you? I'll write that down.
4: A good what?
3: Rain type 232 bucketing down.
4: Would you rather I write it while you concentrate on your drink?
3: And you park.
4: These rain types, they're all just as wet as each other, surely. It's just rain.
3: Just rain? You tell that to the dolphins. Did you know that the Eskimos have over 200 different words for snow?
4: Really?
3: Right. Thin snow and thick snow. Light snow and heavy snow. Sludgy snow, brittle snow. Snow that comes in flurries. Snow that comes in drifts. Snow that comes in on the bottom of your neighbour's boots, all over your nice clean igloo floor. The snows of winter and the snows of spring. The snows you remember from your childhood that were so much better than any of the modern snow. Fine snow, feathery snow. Hill snow, valley snow. Snow that falls in the morning. Snow that falls at night. And snow that falls just when you were going out fishing, and even though you've trained them not to do it, snow your huskies have pissed on.
4: And you've worked out there are 200 different types of rain.
3: 231. 232 now. I write them down in this book.
4: Oh, I'm impressed.
3: And I don't like any of them. And I'll tell you the ones I hate the most.
4: Like I could stop you.
3: April showers. Bloody April showers.
4: Heat, heat, heat. But they're light and refreshing. Or at least I seem to remember they are. Rather nice, in fact.
3: Nice? If it's going to be nice, I want it to be nice without bloody raining. Since I left Denmark yesterday, I've been through 7 different types of April shower. Type 33, that was west of Copenhagen, look it up.
4: Light pricking drizzle, which makes roads slippery.
3: Type 39.
4: Heavy spotting.
3: And types 47 to 51.
4: Vertical light drizzle through to sharply slanting light to moderate drizzle freshening. Yes.
3: Well, and then types 87 and 88, finely distinguished varieties of vertical torrential downpour, 100 post-downpour squalling, cold, followed by all the sea storm types between 192 and 213 at once. Over the page.
4: Oh, right.
3: And since I docked at Harwich, types 123, 124, 126, 127, mild and intermediate cold gusting, regular and syncopated cab drumming, type 11. Oh, breezy droplets, and as I pulled in just now, my least favourite of all, 17.
4: A dirty blatter striking the windscreen so hard that wipers make no difference.
3: Yeah, well, they do, actually, when the wiper blade's not flapping off.
4: Sorry to interrupt, but are we on the Taunton Road?
3: We were. Long past the turning now.
4: Ah, only that's near where I wanted to go. Cottington.
3: Good place to get out of, if you ask me.
4: Only I think I must have been on the wrong side of the road when you picked me up. I was trying to get back there, you see.
3: Did you have any kind of a plan when you started, Hishi?
4: No. Well, survival, really. It was a long time ago.
3: I can see that. Did you grow that beard for a bit?
4: Look, can you drop me here? I really wanted to go in the other direction.
3: Mucky towel, dressing gown. What kind of a hitchhiker are you?
4: One of the wet, cold sort who's come a long way. Please, there's a lay-by. Look,
3: a flip-back.
4: Thank you.
1: Sorry.
3: You're sorry.
1: It's going to take me hours to get your thong out of here.
4: Been away too long from running water, that's my problem. The rain stopped, just like that. How strange. Oh well.
0: All Arthur Dent knows at this moment is that the rain clouds which scud away in the lorry's wake are allowing him to dry off at last. All Rob McKenna knows is that the weeks he spends on the roads are wet and miserable, and that he cannot remember his last sunny holiday. All the clouds know is that they love him and they want to be near him, to cherish him, to nurture and to water him. For Rob McKenna is, in fact, a rain god.
2: Oh, blast! It started again! Ah! Headlights! Smile. Thumb out. Hello? Are you passing Taunton by any...
5: Ow!
0: The rain leaves so much surface water that Arthur is drenched in turn by several cars.
2: Oh! Oh! Oh.
0: At last, the Saab pulls up. Stryver's name is Russell, and his sister in the back seat is taking no part in the proceedings at present.
6: Have you come far?
2: Yes. Well, no. Well, from a field over there. I mean, yes, actually.
6: Open the door and get in, for goodness sake!

0: Excuse me, madam, I'm looking for the best route to be...
1: Hello, handsome. Wanna have a good time?
0: Thanks, I just had one.
1: You don't know what you're missing.
0: Yeah, but think of the fun I'll have imagining it.
2: Hello, darling. You rich?
0: Do I look rich?
2: Don't know. Maybe, maybe not. Maybe you'll get rich. I do a very special service for rich people.
0: Oh, yes? And what's that?
2: I tell them it's okay to be rich.
0: Tell me that again.
2: It's my big number. I have a master's degree in social economics, and I can be very convincing. People love it, especially in this city. Uh-oh, look out!
0: Shocking fodwads, now they're throwing people out of windows at me. I settled the bar bill.
2: It's only a bass player. Bobby got shot by his drummer for forgetting the riff. Bass players are two a penny on the streets of Handold City. You know the difference here between a bass player and a dead dog?
3: There are skid marks in front of the dog.
2: Oh, you know it.
3: Like an old man.
0: It's a bit lively round here, isn't it?
2: One police tribe sets off the block alarm so that they can lay an ambush for the other police tribes. The copters come in and pick off rookies. Or the musicians.
0: What the hell? Ow! Like drummers?
2: No. Targeting drummers is part of their public service remit.
3: Goosenard. Time for a drop of that old jank spirit.
2: Can you spare me some? I'm freezing in this skirt.
3: Ah. I was going to compliment you on the belt. Here, wipe the top with this towel first.
2: Oh, good idea. Kill the germs on the bottle.
3: No, to kill the germs on the towel. They've been building up quite a complex and enlightened civilization on the smellier patches.
2: Mm, right.
3: As it happens, I'm owed a lot of money. If I ever get hold of it, I could come and see you then.
2: Sure, I'll be here. So how much is a lot?
3: 15 years back pay.
2: Oh, you work on your back too.
3: No, I was reviewing a planet. It was only two words.
2: Zarpon? An entire planet in two words? Which one took the time?
3: The first one. Once I got that, the second word just popped up one afternoon after lunch. I wrote a lot more, but they cut it down. Then the planet got demolished. They've still got to pay me, though.
2: Who have?
3: The Hitchhiker's Guide to the Galaxy.
2: You work for that thing? Soft number.
3: You want to see my entry before it gets erased? The new revisions must be out by now. You can't escape their notice forever that the Earth has been demolished.
2: Strut your stuff, honey.
3: Yeah.
4: The Hitchhiker's Guide to the Galaxy. Mostly harmless.
5: Please wait.
3: Here we go.
5: This entry is being updated over the sub-ethernet.
3: It's started.
5: The system will be down for a measurable period.
3: Goodbye, Earth. I'll miss your residual.
4: The Hitchhiker's Guide to the Galaxy. Earth. Mostly harmless, but with some uniquely civilized places to visit.
3: No way.
6: You got the time? I got the money.
4: Tips for aliens in New York.
3: I don't believe it.
2: Look, I'm a working girl and there's
4: that
2: a client.
4: Gotta go. Park, Tribeca,
2: if you get that money, no look one me up. Or you'll need me.
0: Yeah, I wrote this.
2: Hello, darling.
4: Get a job as a cab driver immediately. Don't worry if you don't know how the machine works or can't speak the language and have large green antennae growing out of your head.
0: But what's it doing in the garden?
4: In fact, this is the best way of staying inconspicuous. Amphibious life forms will particularly enjoy the East River.
3: This is a planet that I saw completely destroyed with my own two eyes. Only Arthur Dent and I escaped, and only just.
4: How to have a good time in Bournemouth, Dorset, England. One of the most exciting places on any world in the known galaxy.
3: And one of the most baroque pieces of invention I ever delivered. Something very weird is happening. And if something very weird is happening, I want it to be happening to me.
2: It's okay to insist on a goal.

0: Economy is structured. Yes, darling?
1: Sorry to disturb. I have a major piece of unfinished business to attend to. Which way to the spaceport?
0: Follow the airway south. But it's 17 clicks away. You'll never make the shuttle.
1: No problem. I'll steal something fast. Now, this will do nicely.
2: Bushin, you are picking the lock of a hand-doing law enforcement buster.
1: I know.
2: Good. As you have overridden my alarm circuits, I am powerless to stop you.
1: You're right.
3: I was on my way to meet a friend in some far-flung bar when I discovered I still had a home to come back to. So it could have been a lot further. But even so, I'd say about 1,437 light-years.
4: I'm sorry?
3: You were asking how far I'd come.
4: Sorry, I missed what you said.
3: Oh, there's someone in the back seat. Who is it?
4: My sister.
3: Is she all right?
4: You're all right, Fenny?
3: Fenny?
4: Yeah, that'll be the drugs.
3: And that's all right, is it?
4: Fine by me. Why do you keep staring at her like that? She's not a junkie or anything. She's under sedation.
3: Is she ill?
4: No, just barking mad. Don't worry, it doesn't run in the family.
3: What?
4: She's loopy. Completely tonto. I'm taking her back to the hospital so they can have another go. This is your town, ain't it? Taunton?
3: Yes. No!
4: Well, make your mind up.
3: My house is another 5 miles, if that's all right.
4: Okay.
3: Tell me more about, Fanny.
4: Delusions. Says she suffers from strange delusions that she's living in the real world. It's no good telling her that she is living in the real world because she just says that's why the delusions are so real. And the doctors keep going on about strange jumps in her brainwave patterns.
3: Jumps?
0: This.
3: What did she say?
4: She said this.
3: This what?
4: How the heck should I know? Mad as a marine biologist, she is.
3: I'm sorry.
4: You know what I mean.
3: Well, not exactly. You don't seem to care very much.
4: Well, of course I care.
3: Well, I didn't mean it to sound like that. I know you care a lot, obviously. Please excuse me. I just hitched on the other side of the Horsehead Nebula.
4: Eh?
3: Perhaps you'd better let me out.
4: Oh, in this way. Bloody lorry! Twice now, bloody McKenna's all-weather haulage! Oh, just a shower. Anyway, where were we?
3: When did it start? Delusions.
4: It started with all that business when everybody had the hallucinations, you remember?
3: No.
4: She was in a cafe somewhere. Rickmansworth. Apparently she stood up, calmly announced that she'd undergone some revelation or something, wobbled a bit, and then collapsed screaming into an egg sandwich.
3: But when you say everybody had hallucinations...
4: The big yellow ships in the sky announcing the end of the world, remember? Everyone going crazy and saying we're gonna die, and then pop, they vanished. The authorities denied it, of course, which meant it must be true.
3: They vanished?
4: Anyway, whatever drug it was that MI5 or the CIA or whoever it was put into the water supply or whatever it was, it didn't seem to wear off so fast with Fenny.
3: The Vogon... the yellow ships... vanished?
4: Well, of course they did! They were hallucinations!
3: What? Fenny, is she all right?
5: Would you please let go of the handbrake?
3: Sorry. Oh, look. That seems to be my house.
6: Unidentified peacecopter, spaceport air traffic. Alter course. The interplanetary shuttle is departing.
7: Hello, air traffic. 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I have new responsibilities. And that shuttle's not leaving without me. Hold the gangway! One plus towel coming aboard!
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11: What possible purpose in life could inspire Ford Prefect more than drinking a lot and dancing with girls? Is Arthur Dent finally home for good? And how will the reappearance of Earth disrupt the Vogon's traffic calming initiative? The next episode of The Hitchhiker's Guide to the Galaxy

0: absolutely refuses to be ignored, discarded, or dropped out of a plastic carrier bag.
1: In that episode of The Hitchhiker's Guide to the Galaxy by Douglas Adams, William Franklin was the book. Simon Jones played Arthur Dent, Jeffrey McGiven, Ford Prefect, Bill Patterson, Rob McKenna, and Jane Horrocks was Fenchurch. Arthur Smith was the barman, Rupert Dagar, Russell, Bob Golding, the Vogon guard, Alison Pettit, the stewardess, Fiona Carew, the hooker, Michael Kuehl, the Vogon helmsman, Chris Emmett, the evil-looking bird, and Toby Longworth was Prosthetnik Vogon Jelts. The announcer was John Marsh, the surround mix was by Paul Deely, and additional effects by Ken Humphrey and Paul Weir. The script editor was John Langdon, and the music was by Paul Wicks Wickens. The production manager was Joe Wheeler, and the production assistant was Susie Matthews. The programme was adapted, directed, and co-produced by Dirk Maggs. The producers were Helen Chattel and Bruce Hyman, and it was an above-the-title production for BBC Radio 4. For those listeners whose income exceeds 15,000 triganic pews per annum, regardless of orbital duration, wealth counselling is now available at a reasonable rate by the fire hydrant outside the old Pink Dog Bar in Handold City, just under the sign saying, "New bar bird wanted, knowledge of local hitmen vitally necessary."
2: We had a party last night. 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

0: once upon a time there was an engineer.
1: Choo-choo Charlie was his name, we hear.
0: He had an engine and he sure had fun. 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
2: Charlie says, love my good and plenty. 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
5: This is the log of Magnus Carter, scientific observer on board the spaceship Luna 9. Our mission began with a routine trip to the moon. But only 2 days out from Earth, we experienced indications of some of the dangers associated with our quest. First, the radio ceased to work. Then communications officer, Chipper Barnett, suffered 2 violent electrical shocks, rendering him unconscious. On both occasions he heard, or thought he heard, loud, mind-penetrating, paralyzing sounds, amongst which was a woman's voice calling Epsilon Solar and reciting a list of scientific formula and fact. I recognize this as part of an experimental radio message transmitted into deep space roughly 30 years ago in the direction of the star Alpha in the constellation Centaurus. I suggested to ship's captain Saxon Berry that what Chipper heard might be a response to that message.
6: Now, wait a minute, Magnus. Are you suggesting that intelligent beings more than 15 light years away from Earth are trying to contact us?
5: I think they've done it.
7: But that voice, so loud, it could have been coming from the moon.
5: Exactly.
6: You mean they are on the moon?
5: Maybe not on the moon, but close, very close. I believe, gentlemen, that we are on the brink of a space age breakthrough.
6: What?
5: Personal contact with extraterrestrial beings.

0: Space Force, an interstellar encounter starring Barry Foster, Nigel Stock, Nikki Henson, and Tonya Sober. Episode 2, Towards the Unknown.
1: What makes you so sure, Magnus?
2: D-Set B has suspected it for some time.
1: Who?
2: D-Set B. Department for the Search of Extraterrestrial Beings.
3: Never heard of them.
2: Good. They have to keep their work secret. Otherwise, their discoveries might cause panic on a massive scale.
1: Then why are you telling us?
2: Because you are now part of the organization, Lodrick. Its very spearhead. Who do you think has planned Space Force and prepared its program of operation and your training?
1: You are part of this D-Set B.
2: Yes.
1: And that's why you're on this trip.
2: My brief is to investigate those radio signals, find out who or what is sending them.
1: But where are they coming from?
2: Somewhere in the region of Jupiter, we think.
1: Jupiter? Oh, that's less than a light hour away. How are we supposed to carry out this investigation?
2: We go there.
3: You can't be serious.
2: There's no other way.
1: What about space probes, unmanned ships?
2: Four have already been sent to monitor the signals and pinpoint the place they're radiating from.
1: So?
2: Everyone has been lost.
1: What?
2: As soon as they get within monitoring distance of Jupiter, they drop dead. All electronic gear fails. They just keep sailing round Jupiter like a space fleet of Marie Celestes.
1: I see. Well, how soon are we expected to leave?
2: In a month or so.
3: Is that all?
2: Enough time to get you used to the new ship and to handling the new equipment.
1: Where do we start training?
2: As soon as we've touched down on the moon.
3: That's just a few hours.
2: Oh, can I talk to Lunar Control? I want to be sure somebody will meet us.
1: Yeah, Lunar Conveyance meets every ship, carries all personnel to base.
2: Not this crew. We don't go to base.
1: Oh?
2: We go straight to the Space Force takeoff pad.
1: I didn't know there was one.
2: Yes. And a temporary training section and living quarters have been built nearby.
1: They've thought of everything.
2: I hope so. If they haven't, then heaven help us.

0: A few hours later, the ship was turned over and we landed. A personnel conveyor met us at the touchdown pad, and then, after we'd climbed aboard, began to whine and bump its way across the surface of the Mare Serenitatis.
1: The what?
0: Mare Serenitatis.
1: What does that mean?
0: The Sea of Serenity. The calm sea.
1: You must be kidding.
2: The name was given by the old astronomers. They thought the dark areas of the moon were seas, and that's what they called them. Only they used Latin.
1: Well, if it's the calm sea, why are we bumping about so much?
3: Once it was a sea of hot liquid. When it cooled down, it solidified into this undulating bed of lava.
2: It's also strewn with rocks and boulders.
1: Oh, you're telling me.
3: And pitted with little craters.
2: There she is.
1: Hmm? Where?
2: Straight ahead. Just showing over the horizon.
1: Oh, yeah.
3: That's the ship. The Space Force.
0: The training period was short but intensive. First, we learned to adapt to low gravity and total weightlessness. Then we learned to use the magnetic hand grips and overshoes. These would enable us to walk on the inside or outside surfaces of the ship like human flies. We were also instructed to use electric rotary tools, so that it was the tools that spun and not ourselves. And finally, we familiarized ourselves with the portable life support units which we carried on our backs. At last came the time, near the end of the course, and the long lunar day, equal to 14 days on Earth, when we were to put our training to a practical test.
3: This is where we get out?
4: That's right. You now find your own way back on foot. You can see the mountains over to the northwest, but don't try to go over them. Go round.
3: Right.
1: Desperate looking place.
4: Your position and all you say will be monitored by control. In the case of extreme emergency, they will send me out to find you.
3: I'm sure there'll be no need of that.
4: Then I'll get back. Good luck.
3: Thanks.
4: Don't fall into any craters.
3: All right. We'll start. Chipper and Loderick, you go down into the crater and up the other side, right?
1: Okay.
3: We'll go around the rim. Now, keep inside of us and don't walk into any shadows. The sudden change from a high to very low temperature may upset the thermostatic system in your pressure suit. Is that clear?
1: Yes.
3: Good. Don't hurry and keep in touch.
1: See you on the other side, then.
5: Yeah. Come on, Chipper. Remember what they told us.
1: Yeah, yeah, yeah.
5: Short steps and bending forward.
1: Yeah, it's not so easy going downhill.
3: Come on, Magnus. They don't have so far to go as us.
1: But at least our walk is on the level.
3: Yeah. How wide did they say this crater is?
1: About 6 miles.
3: Yeah. Well, Chipper and Loderick must have reached the middle by now. Hello, Loderick.
5: Receiving you.
3: Yeah, we can hear you, but we can't see you anymore.
5: It's not surprising with these...
3: What is it?
5: I've fallen over.
3: What?
5: But I'm all right.
3: Don't move. Don't move. Stay where you are. Chipper will help you up. Chipper? Chipper? Why doesn't he answer? Loderick?
5: Yes.
3: Can you see him?
5: Can't see anything except the sky. I'm flat on my back.
3: Chipper? Chipper?
5: I better try to get up without him.
3: No, no, wait. You might puncture your suit.
5: Help us like this.
3: We'll come down. Loderick, it's Saxon.
5: Thank goodness you're here. Give me a hand up.
1: Right.
3: Come on.
1: Easy now.
3: Yeah.
5: Oh, thanks.
3: Now, where was it you last saw Chipper?
5: Behind that rock. He jumped over it.
3: He what? Has he gone crazy?
1: And where has he got to?
3: Oh, perhaps he's fallen into a small crater. I'll give him one more call.
1: And if there's no response?
3: Well, then we'll have to ask Control for a full-scale emergency operation. Hello, Chipper. This is Saxon. Can you hear me?
1: We'll have to call.
3: Hello, Chipper. Saxon calling Chipper.
1: There you are. At last.
3: What do you mean, at last?
1: I've been calling and calling and no ready reply. No sign of Loderick. I think I've lost him.
5: I'm here.
3: Where are you?
1: I'm about halfway up the southern slope of the crater.
3: Southern
1: slope? Yes, there he is. On the high terrace. You can see the glint of his visor.
3: Chipper, what happened to you?
1: I don't rightly know. He's at least a mile away. Maybe more.
3: How could he have covered all that distance?
5: last. Quite a climb up this ridge, Skipper, is it?
3: What the hell were you playing at? You know it's against orders to jump over rocks and arse about like a kid on a trampoline.
5: I don't know what came over me.
3: Why didn't you answer my calls?
5: I tried to, but you didn't seem to hear them. When that music came on, I couldn't hear anything. It was deafening right inside me.
3: Music?
5: Yes.
3: And a voice?
5: Yes. I thought perhaps I could get out of the range of it if I climbed up to the rim, but the funny thing is I don't remember climbing up. 1 minute I was in the depths of the crater with that music in my head, driving me crackers. The next I'm up here on the terrace, all quiet, peaceful, and you're calling me.
3: You were aware of nothing in between?
5: No. You don't think I made it up, do you?
3: Well, I might have done. If you hadn't apparently climbed up here so quickly. How you managed that, I shall never figure out.
5: Wish I knew. All I do know is that space music had something to do with it.
3: Yeah. Well, the main thing is you're okay. Come on. We'd better get you back to base.
0: What had happened to Chipper? Strange things can happen to spacemen, especially after long periods of low or zero gravity conditions. Stomach upsets, headaches, and even hallucinations. Yet an examination by the training center's psychologist found him quite normal. And the incident was put behind us when less than 36 hours later, the time arrived for us to take the first step of our momentous journey to the giant planet, Jupiter.
4: 10, 9, 8, 7, 6, 5, 4, 3, 2, 1, 0.

0: rocket motor jettisoned.
1: There she goes, pulling away.
0: 40,400 miles, 65,000 kilometers per hour. Crew may unfasten safety belts.
2: Yes, we know that.
3: Just pay attention, Chipper.
2: This is better. Good, smooth takeoff.
3: Yes, so I should think, ship like this.
2: Quite. Comfortable cabin, too.
3: It needs to be. This little compartment's our home for the next 3 years.
2: Little? It's the biggest one I've ever flown in. It won't seem so roomy 6 months from now. You've never been on a really long flight, Chipper. You can get pretty grim.
0: 0+53 Earth days and 12 hours, universal time. Ship to Earth, distance 48 million miles. Ship to target, 449 million. Estimated time distance to Jupiter, 1 year and 115 days. Space Force is about to cross the orbit of Mars.
3: Hear that? We're crossing the Martian line.
2: This calls for a celebration. Does that mean we'll get a close look at it?
1: What, the Martian orbit?
2: No, the planet Mars.
3: Afraid not, Chipper.
2: Oh.
3: Right now, Mars is situated on the other side of the sun. It's nearer to the Earth than we are.
1: How are we going to celebrate?
2: With a proper meal. Fried chicken, strawberries and cream, and a bottle of wine.
1: What?
4: Great. Make a change from concentrated cubes.
2: Absolutely. And as fresh as most people could get on Earth.
4: Well, bring it out. Let's celebrate.
1: I'll get it. My turn in the galley.
4: How much of this fresh frozen food have we got?
2: Not much. It's too heavy. Enough for a couple of meals.

0: asteroid belt. All anti-asteroid precautions to be taken within 3 hours. End of message.
1: Those messages get longer every time.
2: Useful, though.
1: Said there's a radio time lag between us and Earth. My last call took 40 minutes to get there and back.
2: You're going to get a sight longer.
1: That's what worries me. Yeah. Somehow it makes you feel, I don't know, cut off from everything. Like you're living in your own tiny world with nothing outside to make contact with.
2: God, there's plenty to see outside. Stars by the billion, galaxies by the million, comets, planets. What do you mean there's nothing to see out there?
1: Just a feeling, that's
3: all. Right, Lodrick, Chipper, finish up any work you have that involves the use of any extension, boom or antenna. Except radio, solar energizers and televiewer.
1: Hey?
3: Well, didn't you hear? We're about to enter the asteroid belt. Now, when you've finished up your work, we'll close off all pressurized units of the ship and make ready for asteroid emergency.
2: Right.
3: Oh, and from now on, pressure suits will be worn at all times.
1: Oh, now what, helmets as well?
3: No, but keep them close by.
1: Why all the emergency preparation?
2: Just in case. If we were hit, even by a small rocket, could knock quite a hole in us. The air would escape.
1: Oh, I thought entering the asteroid belt was a time for celebration, like crossing the Martian orbit.
2: Not on this ship.
1: No decent meal, then.
3: No. But once we finish the preparations, we can at least get some rest.
2: All instruments have been retracted, Saxon.
3: Good. You can get some sleep then, Lodrick.
2: Thanks.
3: How's Chipper, Magnus?
4: Dead to the world. Mm-hmm. Will be for the next couple of hours. I put a sedative in his drink.
3: Sedative? Why?
4: I'm worried about his health. I think he's developing signs of solipsism syndrome.
3: What's that?
4: He thinks that anything outside his own experience cannot exist. It's not uncommon for people shut up for long periods in confined spaces.
3: But he's been flying between Earth and Moon in confined cabins for years.
4: But never for months at a time. We can expect to be cooped up for 3 years. And we've spent little more than 3 months so far.
3: Yes, I see what you mean. What made you suspect something was wrong?
4: The way he's affected by the long waits between radio calls. Having to wait 40 minutes or more for a reply has a frustrating effect on him.
3: Yes, I've noticed.
4: It could get worse.
3: How?
4: Apathy. Diminished power of judgment and then a don't-give-a-damn attitude. Except for things that affect him directly. Personal things like the quality of food. He's also liable to get quite aggressive. Hallucinate, even.
3: Like on the moon, when he said a voice drove him up the slope of the crater?
4: Possibly. He's already complained about the radio time lag to...
3: That asteroid, we've been hit. Come on, get your helmets on.
2: What about Chipper?
3: Where's his helmet?
2: I don't know.
3: What? He could die if we...
5: There it is, behind the video screen.
2: I'll get it.
3: No, I'll look after him. You get to your station and turn that alarm off. Everybody all right?
6: I'm fine.
2: And me.
3: I've put Chipper's helmet on. Any sign of damage?
2: No.
3: How's the air pressure?
2: Normal. We don't seem to have lost any.
6: Does that mean we haven't been holed?
3: Yes. We've been lucky. It must have been a very small asteroid, hardly more than a particle. Well, let's hope we don't meet a larger one.
4: We remained lucky. It took us an anxious, worrying 5 months to pass through the asteroid belt, but we finally emerged unscathed. Much to Chipper's delight, we celebrated with another fresh food dinner, our second in a year. Then, on the 500th day...
2: Chipper.
7: Yeah?
2: Come and look at this.
7: What is it?
2: There, on the screen.
7: Blimey.
2: Isn't that beautiful?
7: Well, I suppose it is, in its way.
2: Something I've dreamed of all my life.
7: What?
2: To see Jupiter in close-up. It looks like a glowing jewel resting in black velvet. Look at all those colours. Russet, purple, brown, and the glorious red spot. Well, almost red.
7: Looks like a giant stomach ulcer.
2: Chipper, you've got no soul.
7: Why's it got that golden rim round it?
2: Yeah, that's the Jovian atmosphere flowing past it. Like a strong water current past a rock.
7: Is that what it is?
2: No. No, Jupiter consists almost totally of gas.
7: Then what causes that thing?
2: The Great Red Spot.
7: Yeah.
2: It's a storm. An everlasting hurricane in the Jovian atmosphere. 30,000 miles long and 7,000 miles wide.
7: Ooh. You could drop 2.5 Earths in there and lose them.
8: No place for holiday.
7: You're right.
8: And here we are, heading straight for it.
7: We shall go round it.
0: Attention, attention, unidentified object ahead, bearing 0.1 degrees, distance 300 miles.
3: 300 miles? Sorry, Lodrick, I'll have to have the teleview.
7: Help yourself.
3: 0.1 degrees, the computer say?
4: Yes. Yes, it's there. 285 miles ahead. Whatever it is, we're gaining on it slowly.
3: Yes, we should be level with it in an hour or so. Keep watch, Magnus. Give me a call when you get a clear view of it.
4: Saxon, we're almost up with it.
3: It's a ship, no doubt about it.
4: It doesn't seem to be carrying any antennae or booms or anything.
3: You'd think they'd have noticed us by now.
4: Perhaps they're lying low.
3: Hey, look at the way she's tumbling over. I'd say she was out of control. Hey, look at that.
4: What?
3: Well, the next time she turns over, look at where the entrance should be. There, see?
4: Good heavens, yes. It is the entrance.
3: But it's open.
4: Well, that must mean that nobody's there. They've all left.
3: If they haven't, they're all dead.
4: But who? The ship looks as though it was made on Earth.
3: Maybe some tin pot country operating an expedition on the quiet.
4: Well, it doesn't appear to have been very successful.
3: We'll go over there. You and I.
4: Very well. Lodrick, bring us 2 personal mobility units.
9: Yes, Magnus.
3: Chipper, prepare the lock to let us out.
9: Right.
3: And then go back to your watch.
9: Sure.
3: Make sure all we say and do is recorded.
9: Roger.
3: Nearly there. Now just drift in.
4: Right.
3: No, not too fast. That's it. Well, this is the only way in. So follow me, Magnus.
6: That's odd. No inert lock.
3: Yeah.
6: Well, how could anyone enter and leave with only one door? They'd lose all their air.
3: I think we can walk from here on. Oh, such a small cabin. Not even one astronaut could survive in here. And how do you fly this thing? There's no machinery, electronic or mechanical.
6: Not now, there's not.
3: Huh?
6: Oh, look at the walls. There was equipment, but it's all been ripped out.
3: Yeah. That explains why there are no antennae outside. They've been ripped off, too.
6: Look at this design. This is an Earth-made ship.
3: Uh-huh.
6: It must be one of the 4 unmanned probes.
3: And somebody has boarded her and ripped out all her equipment.
6: Out of all our probes. Which is why we've heard nothing from them.
3: Can we identify this ship precisely? Let Earth know we found her?
6: Only by the number on her side.
3: Okay. Let's get back. Send a full report to control.
6: Who could have done it? And why?
3: And
6: what would they have done if they'd found people in here?
4: We returned to the ship. Saxon made his report on the wreck, and Chipper transmitted it to Earth. The Space Force was boosted back to its old speed, and we continued our journey towards the giant planet. We saw no more wrecks. Then, some 500 million miles and 1 year, 6 months and 5 days after leaving Earth, we came close enough to Jupiter to go into orbit.
0: Day 550.559 hours. Orbital maneuver will begin in 30 seconds.
3: Final check, Magnus.
4: All systems functioning.
3: Lodrick, motors okay?
9: All set.
3: Chipper, teleview?
7: Okay.
3: Radio?
7: Okay.
3: Thrusters will fire for up to 3 minutes. We'll change speed and course and then go into orbit around the planet.
0: Orbital maneuver. Thruster motors will fire in 15 seconds.
7: Hey, wait a minute. Somebody's calling us. Over the radio.
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7: It's on. Hear it?
3: No.
7: But it's so loud and clear. Oh, there's that music again. Like when we were going to the moon. Stop. Wait. Let me out.
3: If I don't get up, the motors are fired.
7: Let me out. Oh, no. It's right inside my head. It's burning. It's burning. If I keep calm. Oh, no. No.
3: Chipper.
7: Speed 46,000.
8: What happened?
7: Now in orbit.
3: The radio heated up and exploded.
8: But I heard that music again and that woman's voice.
3: Oh.
8: You heard her, didn't you? I fed the radio into the intercom so you could all hear.
4: No, Chipper, we heard lots of odd sounds, but no voice.
8: But it was as clear as anything.
0: Day 550 times 0559 hours and 3.
7: And 3 what? What else? It stopped. The computer stopped working.
4: Something has put all the radio circuits out of action.
3: It's Jupiter's radionosphere. We're too close.
4: Control said it would have little effect.
3: Well, they were wrong, weren't they?
4: What if it upsets the other circuits?
6: The motor monitors, the power supply. I spoke too soon.
7: Where's the emergency lighting control?
2: It should come on automatically. Yeah, there it is. How about the televiewer?
7: No, that's failed. Everything's gone haywire.
6: We can't navigate the ship blind. We must be able to see out.
2: Well, use the observation dome. Open the lock, Roderick.
7: Right.
2: Now what?
7: Emergency power's failed.
8: Why's it got all dark? What's going on?
2: Well, that's everything except the gyros. Go to your takeoff positions. Get your flashlights.
6: I've got mine, but it doesn't work.
7: Nor mine.
2: Well, that's it, then. The television circuits don't function, so we can't see. The radio doesn't work. The computers cease to function. There are no lights. The air replenisher has stopped.
7: The ship has dropped dead.
6: Like that wreck we saw 5 days ago.
2: Air supply's running down fast. I'm afraid we only have a few days left.
9: In that episode of Space Force, Magnus was played by Nigel Stock, Saxon by Barry Foster, Chipper by Nicky Henson, and Lauderick by Tony Sober, with Teresa Stretfield. Space Force was written by Charles Chilton and produced by Paul Mayhew Archer.
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14: We present Bernard Horsfall as Harry Lawson and Jeffrey Banks as Professor von Hardwick in A Journey to the Center of the Earth, the novel by Jules Verne, adapted for radio in 8 parts by Howard Jones. 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
15: I suppose that even now there are some who will not credit that we undertook that most terrifying of all journeys, a journey to the center of the earth. But let me remind you who I am. My name is Harry Lawson. At the time I am speaking of, I was studying in Hamburg under my eccentric uncle, the celebrated Professor von Hardwick. One day my uncle brought home a rare old book, and as I was examining it, there fluttered from its leaves a piece of parchment covered with runic characters. This proved to be a message in cipher written by Arn Saknussemm, a famous Icelandic alchemist of the 16th century. In an unhappy moment, I hit upon the key to the cipher, and so we learned how more than 300 years before, Saknussemm had descended into the crater of the extinct volcano in Iceland called Snæfells, and thus penetrated to the center of the earth. My impetuous uncle decided that he and I must make the same journey. And so we departed for Iceland and there engaged faithful Hans Bjelke as our guide. With 3 porters to carry our baggage, Hans led the way up the slopes of Snæfells. But we were still some distance from the summit when a great cloud of pumice, sand and dust threatened to engulf us. Misery, fatigue, and exhaustion in my life. At last, when I thought myself at my last gasp, about 11 at night, we reached the summit of Mount Snæfells. We descended a little into the shelter of the crater, and lying there on a bed of granite, I fell asleep. In the morning, we climbed up to look at the panorama beneath us. My uncle was enraptured.
16: Oh, wonderful! Wonderful! Look yonder! Over the sea. That is Greenland.
14: Greenland? Can we see so far?
16: We are 5,000 feet up.
5: on the summit of the great, the transcendent Sniffer. And here are two peaks, north and south. Hans will tell you the name of the peak we are standing on.
17: The name of this peak is Scartaris.
5: Scartaris, Harry. Do you hear? Do you remember what the great Arnis Agnusum wrote of the peak Scartaris?
18: Yes, I remember.
5: A splendid crater, my boy. Half a mile across, at least.
18: A great cannon, that's what it is, Uncle. And to descend inside a cannon when perhaps it is loaded and will go off at the slightest shock is the act of madness.
5: Come, while we're wasting time. Forward, Hans. Forward.
18: Hans led the way down the interior of the cone in a zigzag fashion. Some parts consisted of interior glaciers, which he tested with his long iron pole. Some parts were so doubtful and dangerous that we had to be tied together. By midday, we had completed this stage of our journey. I looked up and saw only the upper orifice of the cone, like a circular frame to a very small portion of the sky, a portion that seemed to me singularly beautiful. Should I ever again gaze on that lovely sunlit sky? The bottom of the crater consisted of three separate shafts gaping in our path. The professor ran from one to the other like a delighted schoolboy, gesticulating wildly and uttering disjointed phrases in all sorts of languages. Presently, I heard him calling excitedly.
5: Harry! Come here! Come quickly! Do not
18: order! I'm coming! I'm coming! What is it, Uncle?
5: Why is your eyes? What do you see on the wall?
18: It looks like carving. Runic characters?
5: And what do the runic characters spell out, my boy?
18: A-R-N?
5: Arn? Sacknessum. Arn Sacknessum. Ha-ha! The great man's name carved in the living rock. Do you begin to have faith? Well, do you?
18: I could not answer a single word. The evidence was unanswerable. Overwhelming. I went back to my seat, covered my face with my hands, and dreamed. My beloved home and my beloved cousin Gretchen. When I raised my head, there remained at the bottom of the crater only myself, my uncle, and Hans. The Icelandic porters had been dismissed. How heartily did I wish myself with them. We made ourselves as comfortable as possible for the night. In the morning, a gray, heavy sky hung like a funeral pall over the summit of the cone, and my uncle was walking about like a wild beast in a cage. He called me to his side.
5: Harry, do you remember the words on our precious parchment, the words of Arne Sattnesen? He wrote, "Descend into the crater of Jokul of Sneffels, which the shade of Skartaris caresses, before the calends of July, audacious traveler, and you will reach the center of the earth." I did it. Arne Sattnesen. Now, observe. There are three shafts or paths open before us. One, and only one, is the right road.
18: And you shall know it when the shadow of Scartaris falls on it before the 1st of July.
5: Precisely. If there's no sunshine up above, Scartaris cannot cast the shadow. And today's date, let me remind you, is the 25th of June.
18: So that if it stays cloudy for the next 6 days, we shall have to put off our journey of discovery for a whole year.
5: Yes. It is enough to drive a man out of his senses.
18: Never had my uncle's eyes appeared so fierce, his mouth so hard and firm. On the 26th, to my delight, there was no change for the better. A mixture of rain and snow fell during the whole day. The next day and the next were overcast. My uncle was almost frantic. But on the last day of the month, with a sudden change of wind and a new moon, there came a change of weather. The sun poured its beaming rays to the very bottom of the crater. At 12 o'clock exactly, when the sun had attained its highest altitude, the shadow fell upon the edge of the central shaft.
5: Here it is. Here it is. There can be no mistake. This is our road. Forward, my friends, to the center of the earth. Forward, Hans. Come, Harry, come.
18: Our real journey had now begun. I peered over the abyss into which we were about to plunge. The sides were almost as perpendicular as those of a well. It was a sort of wild and savage staircase without banister or fence.
5: One moment. There's the baggage which you must carry on our backs. Hans, Master, you will take charge of the tools and some of the provisions. You, Harry, take another third of the provisions and our weapons. I will look after the rest of the food and our instruments.
18: That leaves our spare clothes and this massive cord and ladders. Who is going to carry them?
5: I have told you that. Hans, have you bundled them securely?
19: Yes, they are all secure.
5: Good. Pitch them over the side. Down into the abyss.
19: Very good, master. See, there you go.
5: Now, it is our turn. I shall loop a rope over any suitable block of lava, and we shall go down hand over hand.
19: You first, Hans.
5: I will follow. Harry, you bring up the rear. As you join us, pull one end of the rope, and it will throw at your feet. Come now. Over, Hans. Over.
18: So we went down. Down, down, down. We started at 1 o'clock, and at 11 o'clock at night, I calculated we had descended 5,600 feet, more than a mile. Hans called suddenly.
5: Hold! Hold! We can go no further.
19: What is it, Hans?
5: We are at the bottom of the well, I think. There is a sort of tunnel here to our right.
19: Ah, yes, yes. Well, we will see about this tomorrow. Time now to eat and sleep.
18: We all slept soundly. Our breakfast consisted of biscuit and meat washed down with water flavored with shidam. When we had finished, my uncle busied himself with the log of our travels.
19: Monday, July 1st, chronometer 8 hours 17 minutes, morning. Barometer reading 29, thermometer 43 degrees Fahrenheit. Direction east-southeast.
5: Your barometer shows that we are just about on sea level. You have not penetrated 1 inch into the earth. Now, we must have light. I will put the Runkorf coil on my neck. So, put the wire into the worm of the lantern, and switch on the electricity.
19: Wonderful.
5: As bright as day. All right, my friend. All right.
18: So we moved onward in the same order. For hour after hour, we marched, and sometimes slithered down a steep slope in a southeasterly direction. My uncle was in a cheerful mood.
19: Cheer up, my boy. We are making satisfactory progress, are we not? Why do you look so thoughtful?
18: I'm thinking of our water supplies. Our gourds are half empty. You felt sure we should strike some subterranean springs, but so far there's no sign of one.
19: Oh, set your mind at rest. I answer for it that we shall find plenty of water once we have got through this crust of lava. Can you expect springs to force their way through these solid stone walls? Yes, we shall find water, Harry. More than we shall ever want.
18: The next day, Tuesday, 2nd of July, we resumed our march at 6 a.m. At precisely 17 minutes past 12, Hans stopped. We were in the center of 4 cross paths, somber and narrow tunnels. Which were we to take?
19: 1, 2, 3, 4 tunnels.
5: Very well. We will take that one, which lies furthest to the east. Forward, Hunt!
18: All that day we marched, and for half the day following, I became convinced that our path was ascending and not descending. And it seemed to me that the walls of the tunnel proved this. They were not lava, but rocks of the transition, as geologists say, the period of Silurian stone, containing fossils. I picked up a fossil shell and showed it to my uncle.
5: The shell of a Cretaceous animal of the extinct order of the trilobites.
18: Yes, Uncle. And what conclusion do you draw from it?
5: I know, my dear boy, what you have in mind. Possibly I was mistaken in choosing the eastern tunnel. But that we shall not know until we reach the end of this gallery.
18: You had to make a quick decision, that I realize. If only we had not to fear the greatest of all dangers.
19: And what is that?
18: Lack of water.
5: Well, my dear Harry, it cannot be helped. We must put ourselves strictly on rations. Now let us march on in good heart. Come, Harry.
18: In truth, we were compelled to ration our water. Our supplies would certainly not last more than 3 days, and we could not expect to strike water in the transition rocks through which we were now passing. I had read of the horrors of thirst, and I knew that unless we soon struck a spring, our adventures and our lives would speedily end. But it was utterly useless to discuss the matter with my uncle. During the whole of the next day, we marched on through this interminable gallery, arch after arch, tunnel after tunnel. We marched without exchanging a word. My uncle was determined to march on, whatever the risk. He must, I think, have been hoping for one of two possibilities. Either that we should come upon a vertical shaft that would lead us to water-bearing rocks, or that insurmountable obstacles would compel us to go back. On Friday, after a night when I began to suffer the gnawing agony of thirst, we rose and once more followed the turnings and windings, the ascents and descents of this interminable gallery. After about 10 hours of marching, I noticed that the reflection of our lamps on the walls of the tunnel was greatly diminished. A little later, when we came to a very narrow part of the tunnel, I chanced to lean my hand against the wall. It was quite black. We were in a coal mine.
20: Yes, aye, a coal mine without miners. I'm certain that this gallery was never cut by the hand of man. But there, whether it was the work of nature or not, matters little to us. It is supper time. Come, let us eat.
18: I can't eat. All I want is water.
20: How much have you left?
18: None. My gourd is empty.
20: And so, I fear, is mine. Hans, how much water?
21: I have a little. There is up to here. Not quite half full.
20: Very well. Now let us eat and rest.
18: Hans busied himself in preparing food. But I could not eat. All I cared about were the few drops of water which fell to my share. Having finished their supper, my companions stretched themselves on their rugs and forgot their sufferings in sleep. I lay counting the hours until morning. The next day, Saturday, we started forward again at 6 o'clock. On and on we marched through the coal mine. The road continued to advance on the level, and my uncle could scarcely conceal his impatience and dissatisfaction. The darkness, dense and opaque, a few yards ahead and in the rear, made it impossible to estimate the length of the gallery. For myself, I began to believe that it was well nigh interminable and would go on in the same manner for months.
22: Halt! Halt! It is not time to halt. Not on us!
23: Oh, we cannot much more. There is no way.
20: We cannot march forward, master. There is no way to right or left. There is no way up or down. See, there is only this great wall.
23: A solid wall.
20: Down. Well, so much the better. At least I know what they are about. We are certainly not on the road taken by Sutnison. All we have to do is to go back. Let us have one night's good rest, and before 3 days are over, I promise we shall have reached the point where the gallery is divided.
18: If our strength lasts as long...
20: And why shouldn't our strength last as long?
18: Because this time tomorrow there will not be one drop of water amongst us. It will all be gone.
20: And your courage.
18: What could I say? I turned over on my side and from sheer exhaustion fell into a heavy and troubled sleep. I dreamt of water. Water. And when I awoke, I would have bartered a diamond mine for a glass of pure spring water. In the morning, we started our return journey at a very early hour. There was no time for delay. I estimated that it would take us 5 days to reach the spot where the galleries divided. I cannot describe all the sufferings we endured on our journey. My uncle bore them like a man who has been in the wrong. That is, with concentrated and suppressed anger. Hans, with all the resignation of his gentle character. And I, well, I confess I did nothing but complain and despair. As I expected, our water gave out during the first day of the return march. We were reduced to our supply of Shaidan. But this horrible, nay, I will say, this infernal liquor burnt my throat and I could not even bear the sight of it. I found the temperature stifling. I felt almost paralyzed with fatigue. More than once, I thought I was about to fall unconscious to the ground. The worthy Icelander and my uncle did their best to revive and comfort me. I could see, however, that my uncle was battling with his own extreme fatigue and thirst. A time came when I ceased to recollect anything clearly. When all was one awful, hideous, fantastic dream. At last, on Tuesday, 18th of July, after crawling on our hands and knees for many hours, more dead than alive, we reached the junction of the galleries. I lay there like a log. Something or somebody told me that it was 10 in the morning. Hans and my uncle, leaning against the wall, tried to nibble at some pieces of biscuit. I fell into a sort of swoon. And presently, I felt my uncle lift me tenderly in his arms.
16: Harry. Harry. Oh, my poor boy.
18: I could not speak. But I was moved by his words, being unused to womanly weakness in him. I caught his trembling hands in mine and pressed them. And I saw his eyes were misted with tears. He took the gourd which was slung at his side, and to my bewilderment, he pressed it to my lips.
16: Drink, my boy. Drink. Drink.
18: Had I heard aright? Or was my uncle mad? Almost before I could think, a mouthful of water cooled my parched lips and throat. One mouthful. But I believed it saved my life. My heart was too full to speak. But I thanked my uncle by pressing his hand.
16: Yes, Harry, a mouthful of water. The last. The very last. I have treasured it at the bottom of my gourd. 20 times, 100 times I have resisted the urge to drink it.
18: My dear uncle.
16: I knew that when we reached here, you would fall half dead. Indeed, you did. That's why I saved this last drop of water for you.
18: Thank you. Thank you, Uncle.
16: That's better, eh? It has revived you. Nobly.
18: Uncle, there's no doubt what we must do. Our journey has ended. Let us get back to the surface. To Snæfell. May heaven give us strength and we may once more see the light of day.
16: Go back. Go back?
18: Yes. And without delay.
16: So, my dear Harry, these few drops of water are not enough to restore your energy and courage.
18: Courage?
16: You are as downcast as ever. Still you give way to despair. But I will not give up just as we are on the verge of success. Never shall it be said that Professor von Hartwig turned back.
18: Then we must make up our minds to die.
16: No. No, Harry, my boy. Go. Leave me and... I am very far from desiring your death. Leave me, I say, and take Hans with you. I will go on alone.
18: Alone?
16: Yes. I have undertaken this dangerous adventure. I will see it through to the end, or I will never return to the surface of Mother Earth. Go, Harry. I tell you once more, go.
18: My uncle's voice was now harsh and menacing. He had become terribly excited. Meanwhile, our guide looked on with profound calmness and indifference, although he must have known perfectly well what was going on between us. It occurred to me that Hans and I might persuade the professor to turn back. If the worst came to the worst, we would compel him to return to the surface. After a time, I quietly approached Hans. Hans, listen. There is the road back, the road to Snæfells, to life and freedom. We must persuade the professor.
16: The professor says no.
18: But we are wiser than he is, Hans.
16: The professor says no. We do not go back. He is master.
18: The master? He is not the master of our lives.

0: Devoted hands. This wretched lack of water is the sole obstacle to our success. It is possible we shall be luckier in the western tunnel.
1: Luckier?
0: No, listen to me. While you lay senseless, I reconnoitered the other gallery. It goes directly downwards, and in a few hours will take us to the old granite formation in which we shall certainly find water. Now, this is my proposition. When Christopher Columbus asked his crew for 3 days to discover the land of promise, they agreed. And the new world was discovered. Now I, the Christopher Columbus of this underworld, I ask of you one more day. If after a day I have not found water, I swear I will give up my mighty enterprise and return to the earth's surface.
1: Very well. If we don't discover water soon, we are doomed. So let's push ahead.
0: It is agreed. Forward, Hunt! Forward!
2: 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On and on and on. Towards 6 o'clock, I realized we were marching through granite. 8 o'clock. Still no sign of water. At last, I could go no further. And I fell with a despairing cry.
3: Oh, my poor boy. All is over.
2: The last thing I saw was my uncle's face, distorted with pain and sorrow. When I opened my eyes again, I saw my companions lying motionless in their huge traveling rugs. Were they asleep or dead? I seemed to hear my uncle's last word.
3: All is over. All is over.
2: Presently, I heard a slight noise. Footsteps. I thought I saw Hans leaving us, lamp in hand. I thought, Hans is leaving us. And I cried, Hans! Hans, if you're a man, come back! Silence. During a long, long, weary hour, I believe I was half mad. Again, footsteps closer, closer. I saw an uncertain light. I saw Hans.
0: Martha, wake up, wake up! What is it, Hans?
4: Water!
0: Where, Hans?
4: Below, Master. Let us go, now!
2: In the next hour, we advanced 1,000 yards and descended 2,000 feet. Then I heard a sound, running as it were through the rock, like a distant waterfall. I passed my hand over the wall, hoping to find a trace of moisture. Alas, in vain. Then Hans took up the lamp and moved slowly, pressing his ear to the wall. I saw that he was searching for the spot where the torrent's roar was loudest. Then he picked up a crowbar and attacked the rock.

0: At the end of what seemed an age, Hans had made a hole 2 feet into the rock. He had been at work an hour, and I was wild with impatience. I am sure my uncle was thinking of more violent measures. He had, in fact, just grabbed hold of our other crowbar when...
1: Water, master. Here is much water. No, do not start. Hans, the coldest
2: water.
1: It's

That was part two of A Journey to the Center of the Earth, adapted by Howard Jones from a novel by Jules Verne. The cast was as follows. Harry Lawson was played by Bernard Horsfall, Professor von Hartfried by Geoffrey Banks, and Hans Bjelke by John Dyklish. It was produced in the north of England by Trevor Hill. Next Thursday at 5:25 in Storytime, you'll be able to hear the third installment of A Journey to the Center of the Earth, and this is called Lost.

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5: Sorry.
4: A hazelnut in every bite.
6: I hope you're not hungry, dear Henry, dear Henry. 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
7: Well, that's a nice thing, isn't it? After I've been working...
6: Henry, I've got me secret supplies.
7: You don't mean...
6: Polo mints.
7: Yum, yum.
4: What has a hazelnut in every bite?
5: Sorry!
4: And thick milk chocolate for your delight.
5: Sorry!
4: Nougat and caramel golden light.
5: Sorry!
4: Don't forget the hazelnut in every bite. And again. What has a hazelnut in every bite?
5: Sorry.
4: Thick milk chocolate for your delight.
5: Sorry.
4: Nougat and caramel coat.

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2: And now let's get back to the thrilling adventures of Buck Rogers in the 25th century. And let's see. Kane and Ardalia, you remember, sent Black Barney out from their secret headquarters to get supplies. Buck and Wilma, meanwhile, have been following Kane's old rocket trail toward the ruins of ancient Philadelphia. But as we pick up our story tonight, we find that the trail has suddenly stopped. Let's join Buck and Wilma there in the control cabin of their rocket plane. Here we go, 500 years into the future.
4: Yes, sir, Wilma, the trail has dropped right off.
5: But, Buck, if Kane turned off the power completely, his ship would drop down and crack up.
4: Not if he used plenty of inertron lifting power. Yes, and it's an old trick of his to zigzag and coast in order to hide his rocket trail.
5: What are we going to do?
4: Cruise around in circles, I guess, until we pick up the trail where it starts again.
5: Better take it easy, then. In this darkness, he might be only a couple of miles away from us, and we wouldn't be able to see him.
4: Unless we spotted the flames from his rocket tubes.
5: Yes, that's true.
4: I'll start swinging us around, and I'll keep an eye on the gas analyzer dials while you keep a sharp eye ahead.
5: Okay, shoot.
4: And hang on, because I'm going to fly in a tight circle.
5: Shoot. Gas analyzer say anything yet?
4: Well, the direction needle gives a little hop now and then, but it's only from traces of old rocket gas that may have been left by most any ship any time.
5: Well, when we do pick up Kane's trail again, we can be sure it'll be plenty strong.
4: And so fresh, we can't miss it. Only thing that can keep us from finding it is a cyclone.
5: This slow circling around takes so much time, though.
4: Yeah, and lets Kane get farther and farther away from us.
5: Just what I would... Huh?
4: It's a rocket trail, Wilma. Heading almost due west.
5: Kane.
4: Must be. Watch the analyzer dials. Turn up to...
5: What's the matter, Buck?
4: Say, didn't that ship Kane took give us readings of 7, 26, and 1.9?
5: That's right.
4: But look, the dials say 122, 13, and 4.
5: Sounds like the exhaust from a ship that carries a rocket dampener.
4: Yes, sir. Was there one of them aboard when Barney and Willie first took off in it?
5: I doubt it, Buck. Just before it was lined up for the test flight, Dr. Hewer had every bit of unnecessary equipment taken off.
4: You sure?
5: Quite sure.
4: Well, let's call Dr. Hewer by radio and check on it.
5: Okay. Say, didn't Dr. Hewer say he was going out to Omaha to look over the impenetrite situation?
4: Yeah, but surely he hasn't got started out there yet. Go ahead and call him while I keep us circling around in the hope of picking up another rocket trail.
5: Right.
4: Better use the confidential wavelength, too.
5: Got it. Calling B-121. Calling B-121.
4: Dampened rocket trail is a strong one, though, Wilma.
5: Wilma Deering, calling B-121.
4: And whoever made it must have been traveling pretty fast, because there's so much of it. Makes a real impression on the dial readings.
5: Calling B-121. Of course, Buck.
4: Yeah?
5: Most any commercial ship might have made that trail.
4: But why would a commercial ship use a dampener?
5: Yes, that's true. Calling B-121.
4: You better try Central Radio Bureau. If the doctor had taken his confidential wave receiver to Omaha with him, well, he'd have answered before this.
5: I guess so.
4: And if Central Radio aren't able to connect you with him, they should at least be able to get a message through to him.
5: I'll try them. You know, as I want them to know why I'm calling the doctor, though.
4: Oh, don't worry about that. They've handled more confidential messages and handled them well than you could shake a stick at.
5: Okay. Calling Central Radio Bureau.
4: Doggone it, I'd certainly like to know about this dampened
6: Central
4: rocket.
6: Central Radio, Davidson speaking.
5: This is Lieutenant Wilma Deering.
6: Oh, yes, Lieutenant.
5: I've been trying to reach Dr. Hewer, but haven't had much luck. Do you know where he is?
6: Why, he's on his way out to the city of Omaha, Lieutenant.
5: Oh, already?
6: Yes, to consult with Elmo, the head of that city. Regarding a possible source of impenetrite, I believe.
5: Well, have you any idea how soon he'll arrive there?
6: Yes, about 6 or 7 minutes, I should judge.
5: Uh-huh.
6: Is what you have to say to him of a confidential nature?
5: Well, yes. Why?
6: Well, then, I'd suggest you wait a few minutes and call on a wavelength of 8.3 centimeters.
5: Uh-huh.
6: Yes, that'll get your call directly to Elmo's office without danger of interception.
5: Well, thank you very much. I'll do it. Signing off.
6: Signing off.
5: You hear that, Buck?
4: Yeah. Give the doctor time to get there and then call him.
5: Right.
4: Meantime, we'll just keep circling around and hope and pray the gas analyzer will pick up the trail we've

0: Come in.
1: Well, good evening, Elmo.
0: Why, Dr. Huer, great day. I'm glad to see you.
1: It's good to see you again. And how are you?
0: Splendid, thank you, sir. Sit right down and be comfortable.
1: Thank you. Before we go any further, let me congratulate you on the way you've been handling things here in Omaha.
0: I?
1: Yes, indeed. You and your people have done a mighty fine job of things since that time we picked you up on the little planetoid out near the orbit of Mars.
0: But if it weren't for you and Captain Rogers, we might still be out there on that desolate little world. How is Captain Rogers, by the way, and Lieutenant Wilmer?
1: Both fine. They asked me to convey their best regards to you.
0: Well, return them, Doctor, a thousandfold. And when are those two coming out here to visit me?
1: Well, not for some time, I'm afraid.
0: Oh, engaged on another thrilling trip into interplanetary space?
1: No, Elmo. No, something far more important than that.
0: Really? What?
1: Well, please remember that what I tell you is in the strictest confidence.
0: Oh, most assuredly, Doctor.
1: Have you ever heard of Killer Kane and Ardela?
0: I certainly have, sir. They're the people who tried to burn up our little planetoid before you rescued us from it.
1: Oh, of course. Yes. I'd forgotten that incident.
0: Yes, but it's true that I haven't heard much about them since that time.
1: Well, not long after, we succeeded in locating them on another small world. One that lies considerably further out in our solar system than the one you and your people occupied.
0: Well, could it be one of the black planetoids we've all heard so much about?
1: Yes, one that lies out toward the orbit of Pluto.
0: You found them there, eh?
1: After a rather strenuous time of it, we captured them and brought them back here to Earth. They were placed in the Niagara Municipal Prison on a sentence of life imprisonment. Oh,
0: then congratulations. That's splendid.
1: It was splendid, Elmo.
0: Well, what do you mean, sir?
1: Well, they're at large again.
0: Great day.
1: Buck and Wilmer are right now doing everything they can in an attempt to run them down again.
0: Well, have Buck and Wilmer found any clues as to their whereabouts?
1: None very tangible, I'm afraid.
0: Well, Doctor, I have boundless faith in those two. If anyone is capable of bringing the criminals to justice, they are.
1: I agree with you, Elmo, wholeheartedly. But you see, the situation's been somewhat complicated by the fact that Blackbird...
0: Yes, Doctor?
1: Oh, I quite forgot. I really haven't told you the purpose of my visit.
0: But you started to say something about...
1: What I came
0: about...
1: here for is to determine whether we'll be able to get a worthwhile amount of impenetrite from the ore fields we discovered near the city a couple of years ago.
0: Oh.
1: A new instrument I've developed requires that certain parts be made of impenetrite.
0: Yeah, well, I'll tell you...
1: Ordinarily, we get that element from far off Pluto, but if the ore here is rich enough, save a great deal of time and expense to use it.
0: I'm afraid that's not, Doctor.
1: Hmm? Oh, you've already investigated?
0: Yes. As a matter of fact, I was taking some pride in the fact that we'd be able to surprise you by having gone ahead with the necessary experiments entirely on our own initiative.
1: And the result of these experiments?
0: Well, samples of the ore with complete analyses probably are waiting for you at your laboratory in Niagara now.
1: Oh, really?
0: As a matter of fact, you must have passed the ship that was carrying them on your way out here just now.
1: Well, that's splendid. Well, then I'll go on back right away. I really had no business leaving Niagara tonight. There's so much demanding my attention there. But it was a good excuse to see and talk with you again, so I just hopped into my ship and came along.
0: Well, I'm mighty glad you did.
1: But now I must go. I'll go out the back door of this office, if you don't mind, because it's more convenient to where I park my rocket plane.
0: Why, certainly, Doctor. Yes, sir.
1: Thank you.
0: And the next time you come to Omaha, you must plan to stay longer. And bring Buck and Wilmer with you.
1: All right, Elmo. Goodbye.
0: Goodbye, Doctor. Yes?
2: Oh, hello there, Elmo.
0: Oh, Black Barney.
2: Yeah. Surprised to see me?
0: Oh, yes. Too bad you couldn't have arrived a moment ago.
2: Huh?
0: Well, Dr. Huer just left.
2: What was he doing here?
0: Well, really more of a visit than anything else. At least it turned out that way.
2: Oh.
0: What can I do for you, my friend?
2: Well, Elmo, I'm on what you might sort of call official business. Yeah. Maybe you don't know it, but Killer Kane and Ardela,
0: yes,
2: you know...
0: Yes, I know. Dr. Huer just told me about them.
2: Oh, he did?
0: Yes.
2: Well, did he tell you I'm out looking for him?
0: No, I don't think so.
2: Well, I am, see? And I gotta have a lot of equipment and stuff. Can you give me it?
0: Well, I'd be glad to.
2: Okay. I got a ship parked out front so as we can start loading the stuff and things onto it right away. Your men can pick out my ship on account of it has a rocket dampener onto it.
0: Well, yes, of course.
2: Now, First, I gotta have a battle cruiser and a long-range atomic disintegrator, paralysis rays and rocket guns, and a lot of other stuff.

0: Doggone it, Wilma. I wonder why we don't pick up that rocket trail. I mean the right one.
1: Well, Buck.
0: Yeah?
1: You suppose Kane could have done something to Barney's ship that would make it leave the kind of trail we found?
0: Sure, it's possible. It's much more likely, though, that the ship has a rocket dampener on it we don't know anything about. But say, isn't it about time you put through that call to Dr. Hewer to check up on it?
1: Oh, yes, I guess.
0: What's the matter?
1: Nothing, but directly below us.
0: What?
1: The ruins of ancient Philadelphia, where Professor Smith, the mad scientist, had his headquarters.
0: By golly, Wilma, I wonder.
1: Just what I was thinking.
0: Yes, sir. Hang on while I swing it.
1: No, listen.
2: Calling Buck Rogers.
0: It's Dr. Hewer. I'll take it. Hello, Doctor?
2: Buck, I'm on my way back to Niagara from Omaha.
0: So soon?
2: Yes. I just got a call from Elmo to the effect that shortly after I left there, Black Barney dropped in on him.
0: What?
2: Barney picked up a lot of equipment, a whole rocket plane full, as a matter of fact, and then left immediately.
0: Great day.
2: So my suggestion is that you and Wilma, in your fast ship, go out there to Omaha immediately.
0: Doctor, we're on our way.
2: Good.
0: Wilma, hang on for power.
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0: presenting the adventures of Flash Gordon and Jungle Jim. Last week we met Jungle Jim, gentleman adventurer, down in Malaysia. With him was his faithful man, Kolu. They rescued a missionary, the Reverend Manly Chalmers, from a wildcat and were invited to stay for supper with him and his wife. While they were getting acquainted, there was a terrible crash. Kolu came running with the news that an airship of some kind had landed in the bush. Jungle Jim and the missionary, closely followed by Mrs. Chalmers and Kolu, ran to the wreck. It proved to be the spaceship containing Flash Gordon, Dale Arden, and Dr. Zarkov. After they were revived and it was found that they weren't seriously injured, Flash and Dale asked to be married by the missionary. The Reverend Chalmers declared that such a solemn step could only be taken after due deliberation and led the way back to his camp to discuss the matter. The thrilling adventures of Flash Gordon and Jungle Jim are pictured each Sunday in the Big Comic Weekly, the world's greatest pictorial supplement of humor and adventure. For Comic Weekly, each page printed in full colors is distributed everywhere as an integral part of your Hearst Sunday newspaper. And now we continue the story. Back at the camp of the Reverend Chalmers and his wife, after supper, Flash pleads his case.
1: You see, Reverend, Dale and I have been trying to get married for a long time.
2: Flash and I love each other very much, Mr. Chalmers.
3: I'm sure you do, Miss Arden. But as I said before, marriage is something that can't be decided in a hurry.
1: Excuse me, Reverend, but I did decide it in a hurry. The minute I saw Dale sitting across the aisle from me in that transcontinental plane.
2: And so did I, the minute I saw Flash look at me.
4: Excuse me for interrupting, Reverend, but I can assure you that never have I seen such true devotion as Flash and Dale bear for each other.
3: The sincerity of these two young people impresses me greatly, Dr. Zarkov. And what you say adds weight. I know you men of science. Truth is paramount in all things with you.
4: Science is based on truth, Reverend. No matter who may be benefited or who may be hurt, the truth must at all times be spoken.
1: Well, sir, what's your verdict?
3: My earnest young friend, I shall be delighted to perform the ceremony which will make you as one.
2: Oh, thank you. Thank you, Mr. Chalmers.
1: That's mighty nice of you, sir. Well, it isn't my party, but I'm delighted myself. This is the first jungle wedding I've witnessed, between white people, I mean.
2: A jungle wedding? Oh, Flash, how exciting.
1: It's going to be different from the ceremony we kept looking forward to in Mongo.
2: I don't care about anything, as long as I have you, Flash.
1: You darling. And as far as I'm concerned, having you is a darn sight more important than any kingdom ever created.
2: Oh, my dear.
1: Excuse me, you two. I hate to break in, but just when is the ceremony going to take place? There's a steamer leaving for the States tomorrow night.
5: There is?
1: Yep.
5: Then why can't we be married tomorrow noon?
3: You can, my dear boy. And then Mrs. Chalmers and I will escort you in our motorboat to the steamer. Won't we, Mary, dear?
6: Of course, Manly.
2: Oh, that will be wonderful.
6: Then tomorrow morning, Miss Arden, we'll go through the box of clothing we're taking to the mission and find a wedding outfit for you.
1: Find something for Dr. Zarkov and me, please, Mrs. Chalmers.
4: Yes, I surely need it.
2: Certainly.
1: Kolu and I will build an altar for you in the middle of the jungle.
2: I'll gather some flowers for my bouquet.
1: I'll help you, Dale. We'll trim the altar Jim and Kolu build.
3: Well, I'll set up our portable gramophone and dust off the recording of the wedding march.

0: Oh, Flash, isn't it gorgeous?
1: Not half as gorgeous as you are, Dale.
0: Thank you. But just think, we couldn't have an altar all trimmed in orchids if we were being married in the States.
1: That's only too true. Your coronet of gardenias is beautiful.
0: I thought it was when I made it. And to think all this was had just for the picking.
1: I wonder what that can be. Jim? Jim?
2: Hello?
1: What are those tom-toms for?
2: Oh, some natives having a powwow. Say, you're the prettiest bride I ever saw, Miss Arden.
0: Why, thank you.
1: For once, Dale can't use the usual feminine reply to a compliment. Oh, these things, heavens, they're old.
0: I could say that, and it would be true. But I'm grateful to Miss Somebody for them.
1: As I am to Mr. Somebody for this blue suit and bow tie. Jim, have you the ring we borrowed from Mrs. Chalmers?
2: Right here. Keep your shirt on.
0: Where's Dr. Zarkoff and Mr. Chalmers?
2: Well, Zarkoff's getting dressed. The Reverend's setting the gramophone so Mrs. Chalmers can play the wedding march.
3: All right, Mr. Gordon. I think we're ready. You and Dr. Zarkoff will come from the tent, Miss Arden, when the wedding march starts. He's waiting for you.
1: Well, Miss Arden, when we part again, you'll be Mrs. Flash Gordon.
0: I can hardly wait.
3: Well, I guess we can take our places at the altar, gentlemen.
1: It's funny, sir. This is the thing I've wanted more than anything in my life, marrying Dale. Now I'm more scared to stand in front of that altar and go through the ceremony than I ever was when I rescued her from our enemies in Mongo.
3: It's the solemnity of the occasion, my dear boy. Yeah. Now, you and Jungle Jim stand here at my left. That's it. All ready, Mary?
4: Master Jim!
2: Well, something's happened. I've never seen Colo so excited.
3: Wait a minute. Stop the gramophone, please, Mary.
4: Master Jim, chief of tribe here say no wedding without native wedding. He got warrior all round here.
2: Oh, so that's what the tom-toms mean. They saw us preparing for this. Do you mind being married a la native first, Flash? It will simplify things.
1: No, of course not. Dale, come here.
4: Here come chief to perform ceremony.
0: What's the matter, Flash?
1: The natives intend to start trouble if we don't let them marry us for the local ceremony. Do you mind going through with it?
0: Of course I don't. I think it's thrilling. Our wedding will really be a jungle wedding in more ways than one.
1: All right, Chief. Shoot. What do we do?
5: Weini daunga, magasaga daraita, ipang pananaga nimawai babuega, yamu nagasira, et magayen nagapa, ak marua nagapanulos.
0: What's he saying?
2: We ask Darait to make a happy union. Give good hunting, and may you have all the things you need for the rest of your lives.
5: Hold out hand.
0: What's he going to do?
2: Anoint Flash's forefinger with coconut oil. See? He's tracing Flash's finger from the tip to the pulse.
5: Apayat magayen naga balad.
2: That means, may your good fortune ascend.
5: Apayat yagamen naga lapay.
2: And that means, may your bad fortune descend. And now he goes from the pulse to the tip of the finger. You're next, Miss Arden.
5: Apayat magayen naga palad. Apayat yagamen naga lapay.
4: Here rice to unflash, Missy.
2: What do we do with these balls of rice? The chief is making signs for you to exchange them.
1: Oh. Here, Dale.
0: And you take this one, Flash.
2: And now, friends, everything's okay with the chief. You're married.
0: Is that all there is to it?
2: Yes, that's all.
0: Why, it's terribly unimpressive.
1: Well, that's because it doesn't mean anything to us. Let's really be married now.
3: Please take your places.
6: Come, Dale, back to the tent.
3: All right, Mary.

0: Dearly beloved, we are gathered together here in the sight of God and in the face of his company to join together this man and this woman in holy matrimony, which is commended in Holy Scripture to be honorable among men and therefore not to be entered into unadvisedly or lightly, but reverently, discreetly, advisedly, and soberly in the fear of God. Into this holy estate, these two persons present come now to be joined. If any man can show just cause why they may not be lawfully joined together, let him now speak, or else hereafter forever hold his peace. Who giveth this woman to be married to this man?
1: I do.
0: Flash Gordon, wilt thou have this woman to thy wedded wife, to live together after God's ordinance in the holy estate of matrimony? Wilt thou love her, comfort her, honor and keep her in sickness and in health, and forsaking all others, keep thee only unto her, so long as ye both shall live?
2: I will.
0: Dale Arden, wilt thou have this man to thy wedded husband, to live together after God's ordinance in the holy estate of matrimony? Wilt thou obey him and serve him, love, honor, and keep him in sickness and in health, and forsaking all others, keep thee only unto him, so long as ye both shall live?
3: I will.
0: The ring. Flash, place the ring on Dale's finger and repeat after me.
2: With this ring,
0: I thee wed.
2: I thee wed.
0: And with all my worldly goods.
2: And with all my worldly goods.
0: I thee endow.
2: I thee endow.
0: Let us pray. O eternal God, creator and preserver of all mankind, giver of all spiritual grace, the author of everlasting life, send thy blessing upon these thy servants, this man and this woman, whom we bless in thy name, that as Isaac and Rebekah live faithfully together, so these persons may surely perform and keep the vow and covenant betwixt them made, whereof this ring given and received is a token and pledge, and may ever remain in perfect love and peace together, and live according to thy laws. Amen. Those whom God hath joined together, let no man put asunder. For as much as Flash and Dale have consented together in holy wedlock, and have witnessed the same before God and this company, and thereto have pledged their troth, each to other, and have declared the same by giving and receiving a ring, and by joining hands, I pronounce they are man and wife. You may kiss your bride.
1: Dale, dearest.
0: Wife.
3: Flash, darling. At last I can call you husband.
0: This has been the most beautiful wedding I have ever seen in the field, Mrs. Gordon. Allow me to wish you every happiness.
3: Thank you.
0: I don't need to tell Mr. Gordon that he's a very lucky man.
2: Indeed you don't, sir. Nor the happiest man in the world, for I know I am.
4: And please accept my good wishes. You deserve the best of everything.
2: Say, folks, I don't want to be left out. Mrs. Gordon, all happiness to you.
5: Thank you.
2: My congratulations, Flash.
6: Thanks very much. You've been awfully kind to us, Jim. Dale and I will never forget you.
3: I should say not. And when you come back to the United States, you must come and see us.
2: Thank you, ma'am. I sure will. And speaking of the States, I don't want to hurry you, but...
0: Bless my soul. We'd better be getting started if you want to make the steamer. Are you all ready?
3: Yes. We're going with just the clothes we have on our backs, thanks to your people back home.
0: Come on. Let's get into the motorboat.
4: This old Prince Albert could be a little looser, but it's very dressy looking, don't you think?
3: You look terribly distinguished, Dr. Zarko.
4: Oh, thank you, Dale.
2: Well, since the Chalmers are taking us to the steamer, I guess there's just you and Colo to say goodbye to, Jim. Wish you were coming to see us off.
6: Well, we might if there'd been room, but it's just as well parting now. We can say it all here. And Colo and I better be getting back to that camp of ours, if there's any camp left.
7: You're right, Boss Jim. Maybe River Pirate set fire camp while we're gone.
5: Flash, hurry. We're waiting.
2: Coming, dear. Well, so long, Jim. Thanks for everything.
6: That's okay, Flash. Good luck to you.
2: Goodbye, Colo.
7: Goodbye, 2-1 Flash.
4: Hurry up, Flash.
2: Farewell. Goodbye. Goodbye. Goodbye.
7: Goodbye. Goodbye. Goodbye. There go mission 2-1 boat. Downriver against sun.
6: Yes, Colo. There goes mission 2-1's boat. You know, Flash Gordon's a great fellow. Maybe we'll see him again sometime. Well, I wonder what's going to happen to us next, Colo.
8: Thank you. sure and be with us next week at this same time for the beginning of a long series of thrilling adventures with Jungle Jim. 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See pictured for you by a famous artist all the leading characters as well as the natives, the wild animals, and the many queer forms of vegetation in the steaming jungle which forms the background to these thrilling adventures way down at the southernmost tip of Asia. Then, of course, you don't want to miss next Sunday's colored poster stamps. These wonderful poster stamps appear exclusively in the Comic Weekly and are drawn by famous artists especially for you. The official album of the Poster Stamp Collectors Club is available at stores everywhere. 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And now, goodbye until next week, when we will be back with a thrilling adventure story of Jungle Jim.

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2: Kellogg's Pep, the build-up wheat cereal, invites you to rocket into the future with Tom Corbett, Space Cadet.
3: Stand by to raise ship. Blast off minus 5, 4, 3, 2, 1. Zero!
2: As roaring rockets blast off to distant planets and far-flung stars, we take you to the age of the conquest of space with Tom Corbett! Space!

0: In a small concrete structure carefully isolated from the other buildings on the campus of Space Academy, the Polaris unit attends its daily lecture, Astrophysics. Wearing protective coveralls and gloves, the three cadets stand attentively around a large laboratory table as young, attractive Dr. Joan Dale, one of the leading Academy physicists, indicates a sample specimen of ore in a small, lead-lined case.
1: This ore, cadets, is extremely rare. It's only found in any appreciable quantity on two asteroids in the asteroid belt, 2046 and 2049. This sample came from our mining camp on 2049.
2: Is this ore good for anything, Dr. Dale?
1: Well, we're not sure yet, Cadet Corps, but it's still in its testing stage. So far, we found it has a small degree of radioactivity.
3: Hey, then maybe it could be used as a fuel for rocket ships.
1: Perhaps, but certainly not in its present state, Cadet Astro. It would take several tons of ore to reach a critical mass strong enough to produce power and usable energy. Now, any more questions? All right, then, we'll proceed with your test assignment. Do you understand what you're to do?
2: Yes, ma'am. Analyze this specimen, giving content and volume of every element included.
3: And measure the energy potential.
1: Right. Use reaction chamber 2. Number 1 hasn't been cleaned since the last experiment.
2: Yes, ma'am.
1: You'll have 15 minutes, cadets. Work fast, but be as thorough as you can. Oh, be sure to keep your gloves on when you handle the ore sample, and don't forget to use the Geiger counter. I'll be back in exactly 15 minutes.
4: Oh, brother, this is what I call a real dog detail, playing around with a crummy hunk of rock.
2: We'll get a real dog rating if we don't finish this experiment in time, Roger.
3: Yeah, hotshot. Get that reaction chamber heated up.
4: Okay.
2: Astro, you take this piece of ore and start analyzing it. Roger and I'll handle the reaction chamber.
3: Check.
4: Okay, Tom, chamber's ready.
2: Oh, hand me a container.
4: Here. Okay, open the lock.
2: Shove it in. Closer. Oh, and don't forget the Geiger counter.
4: Sure. What do you think I am, a primary student?
3: If you study hard enough, you might make it, Roger.
4: That's enough out of you, Rocket Head. Okay, counter's on.
2: How are you doing, Astro? Well,
3: this won't take long, Tom. We ought to finish the experiment in plenty of time.
4: Yeah, if you don't mess it up.
3: Me? Why, you overblown bag of space.
2: Hey, wait a minute, fellas. The Geiger counter. Listen to it. Great jumping.
3: Jupiter, it's going crazy.
4: I don't get it. Dr. Dale said it would take tons of the stuff to reach critical mass. That hunk we put in the reaction chamber is no bigger than my fist.
3: Hey, wait a minute. You put it in chamber 1.
4: Well, sure.
2: You big jerk. Dr. Dale said to use chamber 2. Number 1 wasn't cleaned out.
3: So the ore is combining with whatever was left in there.
2: Well, quick, we've got to stop it.
3: Too late. Don't go near it, Tom. There's a baby A-bomb cooking up in
4: there. Well, let's get out of here.
3: Come on, Tom. She'll blow any second.
4: Hit that outer door. Quick, Astro.
3: Right.
4: Go on, fellas. Outside. Now hit the deck fast! He's gonna blow!

0: We'll return to the exciting adventures of Tom Corbett, Space Cadet, in just a moment, so stand by.
1: Spaceman, one of the most interesting places here at Space Academy is the Spaceport Communication Center. Now, today we're going in there for a look around and see just how they operate. Here we are, Spaceman. You know, this communication center is in operation 24 hours a day, keeping a check on all space traffic and land-to-space communication. Now, come into this room. Okay. Well, now, here's a telerecorder. Dr. Dale recorded a message to be sent to all boys and girls in all planet colonies. I'll play it for you.
2: Here's an important reminder to all spacemen and space girls, too. Be sure you're getting enough vitamins. Eat the right foods that give you those vitamins. At breakfast, you can get the whole day supply of vitamin D and a valuable amount of vitamin B1 by eating Kellogg's Pep. And when you eat Pep, you're giving yourself the kind of food values that help you do things better. That goes for play, school, work, and sports. So remember, for a good supply of important vitamins and a really enjoyable way to start this day, help yourself to Kellogg's Pep. End transmission.
1: Well, spacemen, you learned two important things today. You learned about communications, and you heard about the best breakfast cereal in the universe. So don't forget now, ask Mom for Kellogg's Pep. P-E-P.

0: Conducting a routine experiment in the physics laboratory, Roger makes a careless mistake and an explosion results. A blast that wrecks the interior of the lab. But the cadets manage to escape unhurt. Now, an hour later, we find them being interrogated by Dr. Dale in her office.
1: Well, cadet, you certainly succeeded in making a complicated mess out of a simple experiment.
2: Oh, we're awfully sorry, ma'am, but...
3: Knock it off, Tom. This is my party.
2: Huh?
3: It's my fault, Dr. Dale. I put the ore sample in the wrong reaction chamber.
1: Oh, you did it. I might have known. Well, Cadet Manning, I don't know whether to laud you for it or recommend you for a medal.
2: Huh?
1: Your mistake has opened the way for entirely new experiments in freeing the energy potential of the ore. It was a combination of that sample with the residue of a previous experiment that produced the reaction.
4: Then you think the ore can be used as a fuel?
1: If we can find the right combination of materials to go with it. Cadet Manning, you're detached from duty with the Polaris unit.
2: But, Dr.
1: I'm going to asteroid 2049 to conduct further experiments with this ore, and I'll need an astrogator and an assistant. You can consider this assignment your reward for your mistake or your punishment.
3: Oh, brother, this is a reward.
1: Well, I hope you'll think so after we've finished. Be ready to blast off in Rocket Scout 9J in 1 hour.

0: By the rings of Saturn. I never thought I'd say this, Tom, but I'm beginning to miss Roger.
1: Well, strangely enough, I feel the same way, Astro.
0: Funny. And I thought a few days without him would be a real vacation. I wonder when he'll be back.
1: I wonder if we'll be here when he gets back. Captain Strong sounded kind of excited when he called us.
0: You think he's got a special assignment for us?
1: We'll find out in a minute. Here's his office. Cadets Corbett and Astro reporting, sir.
2: Well, stand easy, cadets. Be with you in a second. All right, Courtney. Now, give me the rest of those figures on the course of the 9J.
0: Uh-huh. 9J? Yeah. Tom, wasn't that the rocket scout Dr. Dale used to go to asteroid 2049?
1: Yes, I wonder what's up.
0: Great galaxy. I hope nothing's wrong.
2: All right, got it, Courtney. But if there's any further word from Mason on the asteroid, let me know.
1: Captain Strong, is there anything wrong? I mean, well, we couldn't help overhearing you mention the 9J. And we know Roger and Dr. Dale used that ship.
3: I'm sorry to have to break it to you like this, boys, but the 9J is missing.
0: Missing?
1: But how could...
3: We don't know yet. We've tracked the scout as far as the asteroid belt, right to number 2049, as a matter of fact. But Greg Mason, the chief engineer of the mining station there, said they never arrived.
1: Did any of our space stations pick up a distress call?
3: No, nothing but routine position reports. Apparently, everything was going smoothly until the scout entered the asteroid belt.
0: Then what happened to them?
3: That's what we're going to find out. Prepare the Polaris for immediate blastoff. We're going to search for the 9J, and we're starting at asteroid 2049.

0: braking rockets firing, sir.
1: All right, Astro. Stand by for landing.
2: We get a good view of the asteroid from up here, Captain Strong.
1: And we'll set the ship down close to the mining camp, Tom.
2: I've got the spot all picked out, sir.
1: The control deck to power deck. Braking rockets, one quarter.
0: Aye, sir. Braking rockets, one quarter.
1: The gravitational pull of this asteroid is only 0.006. Now, we can touch down without any further braking.
2: Altitude, 1,000 feet, sir.
1: Stand by for touchdown.
2: Aye, sir.
1: Power deck, cut rockets.
2: Here we go, sir. Touchdown.
1: We're in. All right, boys. Secure ship. First, we'll have a talk with Mason, and then start tracking the 9J.
3: Captain Strong, do you mean to tell me the 9J is still unreported?
1: We haven't heard a word from them, Mason. We checked Dr. Dale's course, and it appears she came straight here.
3: I don't understand it. We've seen no sign of her or the ship.
1: Are you sure your radar is in good working order?
3: Of course. We picked up your ship an hour ago. I'm positive the rocket scout couldn't have come within 1,000 miles of us. Have you tried to raise them on your teleceiver?
1: Oh, at least 100 times.
3: Well, I'm afraid it's only too obvious what's happened, Captain Strong.
1: You mean you think the scout was hit by a meteorite?
3: Well, this part of space is full of them. One slight defect in the ship's radar gear or a miscalculation by the astrogator and, well, there wouldn't be much left.
1: Maybe you're right, Mason. But we won't assume anything until we're sure.
3: But what can you do, Strong?
1: Search this entire area.
3: But that would be like looking for a speck of meteor dust in the Milky Way. It would take weeks, months.
1: I don't care how long it takes. We're going to keep at it until we find some sign of that ship. Anything on the radar screen yet, Tom?
2: I'm afraid not, Captain Strong. Not since we made contact with that swarm of meteorites.
1: Oh, it's beginning to look hopeless, Tom. We've covered an immense area. If the rocket scout hit anything while they were on course, we'd have found at least a trace of wreckage by this time.
2: Wait, sir. I'm picking up something on the radar again.
1: Probably some more meteorites.
2: No! We're getting a fix on a sizable mass. This could be it, sir.
1: Well, how big is the mass?
2: I'm checking now, sir. About the size of our rocket scout. We found her! And look at my screen. The signal is getting in clearer now.
1: I'll plot an orbit to intercept her. We should be able to overhaul her within an hour.
2: I'll try to raise them on the audio, sir.
1: Right. Hello, radar bridge to power deck. Check in.
0: Power deck, aye.
1: We're changing course, Astro. I want you to stand by for maximum velocity.
0: Right, sir. I'll give you all the speed you want. Have you found something?
1: I hope so. At least it checks for mass with the scout. So get to work now. Hit those rockets.

0: Radar bridge to control deck. We're closing in on the scout, Captain Strong, almost within visual range.
1: Good. Cut off the radar and turn on the forward scanner. Leave it to me down here.
0: Aye, aye, sir. There she is, sir. It's the 9J, all right.
1: No sign of damage to the ship.
0: No, sir. She seems to be holding course under full control.
1: Try audio contact now.
0: Aye, sir. Polaris calling Rocket Scout 9J. Polaris calling Rocket Scout 9J. Acknowledge. Can you read us? Acknowledge, 9J. This is the Polaris. Blast it. Hello, Captain Strong. Still no answer.
1: All right. Secure the radar bridge and report to the main airlock in full space gear. I want you and Astro to board that ship.
2: Okay, Tom. We're aboard the rocket, Scout. What now?
3: Well, first, let's take these helmets off. Air pressure and oxygen level in here is okay. I just checked.
2: Right.
0: That's better.
4: Tom, this ship is quiet as a grave. What could be wrong?
5: Hello, Tom. Check in.
0: Hold it, Astro. Skipper's calling us on our communicators. Go ahead, Captain Strong.
5: How are you doing?
0: Well, just got aboard, sir.
5: Any sign of Dr. Dale or Roger?
0: Not yet, sir. Astro and I are just starting to look around.
5: Right. Check the radar bridge first and keep your communicators open. Maintain contact with me.
0: Right, sir. Okay, Astro, let's go.
4: Jumping Jupiter. There's something about this ship that makes my flesh crawl.
0: Stow it, Astro. Get up that ladder.
6: There's nobody up here on the radar bridge, Tom.
0: Okay, come on down. We'll check the controls.
4: Everything's in order. Set on automatic course.
0: Hey. This is strange.
4: You find something, Tom?
0: No, nothing. That's just it. The logbook is supposed to be in this desk drawer, and it isn't here.
4: Maybe they abandoned ship and took the log with them.
0: Well, come on. Let's have a look in the spacesuit locker.
4: Well, there it is, over there.
0: Well, go on. Open it up.
4: Hey, look, Tom.
0: Why, their spacesuits are still in the locker. This is Dr. Dale's, and here's Roger.
4: And here's the emergency suit.
7: Boys, did I hear you right? They couldn't abandon ship without their spacesuits.
0: I know it, Captain Strong. That's just what we're trying to figure out.
7: Well, go on with the search. Take your time. Do a thorough job. Joan and Roger must still be aboard.
0: We'll try below, sir. We may find something on the power deck.
4: Go ahead down, Tom.
0: Oh, there's certainly no sign of a fight anywhere. Everything is in ship-shape order.
4: Yeah, that's what makes it so creepy.
0: Hey, there's the weapons locker, Astro. Let's check that.
4: Good idea.
0: Well, I give up. There's not a thing missing.
4: Well, that means the ship couldn't have been attacked.
0: If it was, Roger certainly would have reached the weapons, at least.
4: Well, I'll take a look at the power unit, Tom.
0: Right.
7: Hello, Tom. Can't you find anything at all to indicate what happened?
0: Well, no, Captain Strong. The ship's in perfect running order, holding a preset orbit. Everything's routine, except for the fact that Roger and Dr. Dale are missing.
8: Tom!
0: Just a minute, sir. I think Astro's found something.
4: Tom, the reactor pile. Somebody's removed the damping rod.
0: What?
4: It's too late to replace them. The rocket head temperatures are way over the danger mark. This ship is going to explode.
0: Are you sure, Astro?
4: Suffering Martian mice. Of course I'm sure. We've got to get off this death heap fast.
0: Well, come on, then.
7: Step on it, boys. Use the emergency airlock.
0: That's where we're headed, sir.
4: Here we are.
0: Okay, Astro, now. Put your helmet on and get that outer door open quick. I'll equalize pressure.
4: Never mind the pressure. There's only a 14-pound difference. We can stand that. Help me pull the door open.
0: I'll try it. Come on up. Put your helmet on.
4: Okay.
0: Hey, this isn't going to be easy. It shouldn't be that hard. Let me get at it. Well, come on. Hey, there's something wrong here. I'll say the door's jammed.
9: It can't be pulled.
0: No use. It won't budge. We're trapped in here, Astro.
7: Astro, try the emergency release.
0: I'm trying it, sir, but it's no good.
4: Captain Strong, cast off with the Polaris, sir. Hurry.
7: Oh, I'll try to reach you from the outside.
0: It's no use, sir. It's the inside lock that's jammed. Please, sir, get the Polaris out of here. This ship is doomed. In a minute, we'll be blown to space dust.
10: We'll return to the exciting adventures of Tom Corbett, Space Cadet, in just a moment, so stand by. 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
0: 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P-E-P.

0: When the crew of the Polaris locates the rocket scout 9J in which Dr. Dale and Roger Manning have been missing in space, they find it completely deserted. During their search, Tom and Astro discover the damping rods missing from the atomic reactor motors and realize the ship will explode any minute. In a desperate race against death, they try to reach the safety of the Polaris, but they are trapped in the airlock of the rocket scout by a jammed door. On the Polaris, Captain Strong hears Tom's report.
1: Hello, Captain Strong. You've got to get the Polaris away. There's nothing you can do to help us. We'll keep trying to find a way out of here ourselves.
2: Tom's right, Captain Strong. You can't risk the Polaris.
3: All right, men. Listen. I'll move the ship off about 1,000 yards. That should be far enough to escape the blast. When you can get out, push yourselves off into space and I'll pick you up. Is that clear?
1: Yes, sir, but so far we're not having any luck forcing this door.
3: What about the emergency toolkit?
1: Why, that would be in one of the desk lockers, I suppose. But we never have time to get
3: back. Tom, listen. That model ship has a small tool compartment in the inside bulkhead of the airlock. And there's sure to be a cutting torch in the kit.
1: Did you hear that, Astro?
2: Yes, I'll look for it.
3: If the torch is there, you should be able to cut around that catch lock in a matter of seconds.
1: Skipper was right, Tom. Here's the torch.
2: I'll fire it up. Quick. Here we go. Stand away from that lock, Tom.
3: Work fast, Astro.
1: He's doing fine, Captain. Hey, Tom, the catch is beginning to give.
2: A little more to the left now.
1: Oh, that did it. Pull the door open now.
2: Right. Captain Strong, did you hear that? We're shoving off into space. Stand by to pick us up.
3: Get moving. I'm ready.
1: All right, Astro.

0: Take it easy, Tom.
1: Captain Strong, what happened? The explosion.
0: You're all right, Tom. So is Astro. You cleared the ship just as she exploded. The blast hurled you both out into space like a couple of rockets. I had to use radar to find you.
1: Well, the force of the blast must have knocked us out. Gosh, I'm still a little dizzy.
0: You'll be all right now, Tom. How are you making out, Astro? Oh,
2: fine, sir. I must have been a little farther from the ship when she blew. Well,
0: thank the universe you were both far enough.
1: But, sir, we're no closer to a solution to this mystery than we were before.
0: You're sure there wasn't a single clue on that ship to indicate what could have happened to Joan and Roger?
1: No, sir. Nothing at all. You should have seen it. Captain Strong, it was weird.
2: Enough to give you the creeps, sir. A completely deserted ship and yet no signs of a fight or anything.
1: Well, they couldn't have gotten off alive without their spacesuits.
2: Hey, did you leave the radio open, sir? That sounds like some kind of static or interference.
0: That's funny. There shouldn't be any static in this area.
1: Well, I'll check it, sir. Hello? Hello, this is the Polaris. Hello? Come in, please.
3: Polaris?
2: Listen, that sounds like Joan.
1: Dr. Dale, is that you? This is Tom Corbett on the Polaris.
3: Well,
1: just barely. Can't you step up power?
3: No, listen carefully.
2: Joan, this is Steve. Are you all right?
3: Yes, Steve, so far, but listen.
1: Go ahead, Dr. Dale.
3: Roger and I are on asteroid 2049. Can you hear that?
1: Yes, on 2049. Go ahead.
3: We're in danger, great danger. Get here as quickly as you can.
2: Hey, she stopped transmitting.
1: Yeah, but did you hear what she said, sir?
0: I heard it. Man your stations, cadets. Set course full space speed for asteroid 2049.
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0: 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Jackson Beck speaking.
1: Kellogg's Raisin Bran has a secret. Kellogg's Raisin Bran has a secret.
0: And what a secret! In Kellogg's Raisin Bran, the tasty raisins are dipped in honeycomb. 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Both fruit and cereal, all in one box. And no other raisin brand but Kellogg's gives you the tender goodness of raisins dipped in honeycomb. That's Kellogg's secret. So for your breakfast, make sure you get Kellogg's, because
1: Kellogg's Raisin Bran has a secret.
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American Broadcasting Company presents Quiet, Please, which is written and directed by Willis Cooper, and which features Ernest Chappell. Quiet, Please, for today is called The Vale of Glencoe. You go right through Santa Barbara on the coast road. Then 6 miles later at Goleta, 150 branches off to the right, up to Gaviota Pass, named for the seagull that Gaspar de Portolas shot there in 1769. The road leads up through the Santa Ynez Mountains, up to the old mission Santa Ynez. It's been there since 1804. Then they say the cactus in the garden there was planted by old Fray Esteban Tapiz himself. Now, the way from Goleta up over the mountains is a very pleasant way. And my mind's eye sees the gray green sticking on the rising highway. And the hills above me reach for the blue bowl of the sky. And the hills are pleasant when the winter comes and the rains lay their hands on them, descending from brown to green. I would remember the road in the late winter, in February time, short afternoon. Good time to remember them, my friend. It's a good time to remember them. And the girl beside me, she ride along the hill highway to Santa Ynez at an afternoon in February. In 1944, I've had to remember that date. I found it very important. The girl beside me in the car along the road, the innocent, hard-worn road that was first trod by the old Franciscan friars more than 2 centuries ago. The winter green of the hills and the blue of the sky. And an uneasiness hurt in my heart. A premonition of darkness and haunted places half remembered. So that the girl felt the edges of my mood and fell silent. And after a while spoke as the shadows of the grove of sycamores slid along the length of the car and we rode for a moment in the shade.

0: tired, Alan?
1: No. Not tired.
0: Sad about something?
1: Well, I don't know what it is. I feel depressed.
0: Been working too hard at the studio, maybe.
1: Maybe.
0: Relax.
1: I don't seem to be able to relax.
0: Beautiful afternoon, no worries.
1: I know.
0: None of my business, Alan, but could I help, maybe?
1: I don't know what's the matter with me.
0: Lonesome for the war?
1: Probably.
0: I mean, maybe you feel strange being out of it after all that.
1: No, I had all I wanted of that.
0: Want to talk about it? How are the girls out in the South Pacific? Pretty?
1: I didn't see any.
0: Well, tell me something. How'd you get enough gas to take a trip like this with an A card?
1: I'm a wounded hero. I get gas.
0: I feel a little guilty riding around burning up gas like this.
1: If you'd seen all the gas wasted that I've seen, it wouldn't bother you.
0: That's right.
1: Getting you down?
0: Oh, no.
1: Sorry.
0: Don't mind me. Did you have a good time at the Hollywood canteen last night?
1: I got stuck in a corner with a radio actress with orchids.
0: Oh. I spent most of the evening with a little English sailor. Not English, Scottish. Royal Navy, though.
1: Talk Scots with him?
0: About Scotland.
1: You're Scots, aren't you? Know where you got that name?
0: My father and mother were born there.
1: That name?
0: Iona? Yes, of course. Iona's a Campbell name.
1: Island or something?
0: An island. That's right. I remember my father used to tell me about an excursion boat that used to run out to the islands in the Firth of Clyde.
1: Whatever that is.
0: The name of the boat was Iona. There was a comedian on it who had a routine about buying the boat. When I was a little girl, I used to go into hysterics when my father told me how his partner would ask him the boat's name, and he'd say, Iona. And the straight man would say, well, keeper, but what's the boat's name?
1: Iona.
0: Sure. The right name of the Campbells are coming is Bila Iona Roa.
1: What's that mean?
0: I haven't the slightest idea. Aren't you Scottish, too?
1: MacDonald.
0: Oh, of course.
1: All I know about Scots, though, is I go into Lucy's Nest for Glenlivet, finest Scots whiskey in town. The only place in Hollywood you can get it.
0: See? You're feeling better again.
1: What?
0: I said you're feeling better again.
1: I'm sorry, I didn't hear what you said.
0: Come on, boy, wake up. Your name is Alan MacDonald, and you're driving a car along California 150, and we're going to see Santa Ynez Mission.
1: I'm sorry. I was thinking.
0: About what?
1: You said something about the Campbells are coming.
0: The what?
1: The pipe music.
0: Pipe? Oh, bagpipes.
1: Yes.
0: What about bagpipes?
1: That's in the dream, too.
0: Look out, Alan! You're going off the road!
1: The words of the old man come back to me slowly. The old man in the dream. The sight of kilts. Kilts? No, filibegs of blue and green and black. The ancient tartans of the Campbells. The sound of war pipes, ribbons fluttering from the great black drones of the war pipes, and the skirl of the chanters above the sobs of the women. The sound of men's voices singing above the wails of the women.
2: The great Argyle, he goes before, he makes the cannons and guns to war.

0: You drove right off the road.
1: Did?
0: Look at your beautiful car. Are you hurt?
1: Me? I'm all right.
0: You sure?
1: Yeah. You all right? Are you all right?
0: I just bumped my head.
1: Let me see. Gee.
0: Look at your car.
1: Smashed all the...
0: Now what?
1: Yeah, I'm sorry. I don't know. I don't know what happened.
0: You just seemed to pass out, kind of.
1: I don't know.
0: You got out of the hospital too soon, Alan.
1: I must have.
0: Well, sit down. There'll be another car along right away.
1: I'd better.
0: Yeah.
1: Thanks. Sorry, Iona.
0: Think nothing of it.
1: What'd I do? Just black out?
0: You just sat there with your eyes turned up. I never saw anything like it.
1: I'm sorry.
0: And singing.
1: Singing?
0: You said you didn't know anything about Scotch things.
1: Huh?
0: Where'd you learn the words to "The Campbells Are Coming"?
1: In the dream, the black rocks, the tortured black rocks on the high crags above, with the mist drifting down the glen and the waters descending and flowing upon the marshy beds where the gillies dig the brown peat from the ground. A place where man was not meant to exist. A place primeval and awful, death-haunted and grisly beyond my words. The very path blood-soaked and horrible. Bringing back the light of day and the good yellow sunshine, seeming the very mouth of blackest hell itself. Where shall I wake you? See such desolation, such dismal horror.
2: It is the very gate of death.
1: The voice of the old man.
2: Glencoe.
1: The tall old man with the white hair.
2: Glencoe.
1: The old man, the old fox.
2: MacDonald of Glencoe.
0: Get dark before long, Ellen.
1: What time is it?
0: My watch stopped.
1: Somebody will be along.
0: I hope so. You cold? I am.
1: Put on my coat.
0: No. No, you're the sick man.
1: I'm not sick.
0: Well, you...
1: What happened to me, Iona?
0: Head feel all right?
1: Of course. Legs are getting stiff. Want to walk a little ways? Somebody will be along.
0: If you feel strong enough.
1: Oh, I'm all right.
0: Help you up. Which way?
1: Well, we were going this way. As a matter of fact, I think Las Cruces post office is up the road a piece. Not far.
0: I've never been up here.
1: Yeah, I have. Should be somebody there anyway. We can sit down. Maybe use a phone.
0: Wait for me.
1: Come on. No shoes to go for a walk in, Iona.
0: I didn't expect to take a walk, darling.
1: I'm so sorry.
0: Oh, forget it. Let's step out a little. I'm freezing.
1: Come on. Don't sing that.
0: Well, what's the matter?
1: I don't like it.
0: What? Sorry.
1: Thanks.
0: I'm worried about you, Alan.
1: I'm all right.
0: I know, but...
1: What?
0: You're a nice guy.
1: You're a nice girl, Iona.
0: Thanks, Mac. What about that dream?
1: Dream?
0: Nightmare, huh?
1: I can't remember, Iona.
0: Can't?
1: No.
0: Won't.
1: Now, look, little girl, I've been psyched by experts.
0: I'm not trying to psych you.
1: Excuse me. A little sensitive, I guess.
0: Now, stop it.
1: Well, guy gets his head battered in. You know, all the docs. Is guy okay for sound? You know.
0: You shouldn't have gone back to the studio so soon after getting out of the hospital.
1: I know, but they need training films, and I'm the guy who knows how to be the big, fat, technical advisor.
0: Only what?
1: I like to have people looking at me wondering if I got all my buttons or not. You can laugh.
0: Ah, you're all right, baby.
1: All right. I go into a trance and drive off the road with my best girl alongside me.
0: What did you say?
1: I said I go into a trance.
0: No. No, the last part of it.
1: Huh? Well.
0: About the best girl. That part.
1: Yeah, I would. Huh?
0: Could be you meant that, Alan.
1: You don't think I'm off my rocker a little? Huh?
0: I sure don't. What do you mean?
1: Well, if you don't think so, then I meant it.
0: Alan.
1: What?
0: Would you have a kiss for your best girl?
1: In the dream, the raw red smell of fresh spilled blood, and the smell of smoke pouring from the burning houses. In the dream, the blackness of early dawn reddened with the flames from the burning houses. And in the dream, the cries of the dying, and the women, and all the men, and the children. In the dream, the voice of the old one, the long dead old one, the chief, the MacDonald of Glencoe.
2: The winter, and the snow deep on the moors. One came from Edinburgh with the word that all the clans must sign the pledge of loyalty to William before the winter was spent. The word came to Glencoe after all the others, for they hoping the word would be too late, and we could not sign, and the Lowlanders would come and take us. Aye, Mandy. Aye, MacIan MacDonald of Glencoe. I braved all the winter snow, and I came to Fort William. Said I would sign the paper. And they sent me away to the sheriff of Inverary. And again, through the snow I went. And I set my name to the paper. For he gave all the MacDonalds of Glencoe, that they might not forfeit their lives. And I was content, for they would live, and there would be peace among us all, Highland and Lowland alike. Aye, and the lambs reeked in peace in the morning again the high, red rock of the glen.
1: The voice of the old fox in my dream. And in my dream, the wailing of the pipes, the MacDonald pipes, the lament for Glencoe.

0: that thunder? I almost had...
1: Never heard thunder in Southern California before.
0: It's going to storm. Dark. Oh, come on, Alan, let's run. I don't want to get caught in this.
1: It is thunder, Iona. What's the
0: matter with you? You've heard guns.
1: I don't like it.
0: Are you scared? You're scared, honey.
1: Thunder and lightning always frightened me when I was a kid back east. I guess I never got over it.
0: You take hold of your best girl, Tom. She'll protect you.
1: For that, I thank you.
0: See any lightning, though?
1: Never see lightning in California.
0: You California characters.
1: We're all right.
0: You're all right. Listen to that.
1: Wish we had a place to get inside.
0: We should have stayed in the car.
1: It's too far to start back there. Anyway, it'd be just a little uncomfortable standing on this here in the ditch.
0: Poor car. Getting to that country post office, you said, last Cruz.
1: Farther than I thought.
0: Sure you know where you are.
1: Been up here a million times.
0: The road always as bad as this?
1: It's not so bad when you're driving.
0: You should have worn my moccasins.
1: Why?
0: Keep falling into the ruts with these high heels.
1: Maybe there'll be somebody at Las Cruces and we can get a cup of coffee or something.
0: Matter, you cold too?
1: That breeze is fresh.
0: Wait till the rain starts. Get good and cold then.
1: We stop under a tree and build a fire.
0: What tree?
1: I see what you mean. Trees everywhere except where we are. When it rains.
0: Oh. I'm not used to walking.
1: Want a rest?
0: No, we'd better get along. The rain will hit any minute.
1: Dark. Hey, maybe it's night coming on.
0: No, it's 2 o'clock just as we came up the hill at Goleta. Where are we now? Ouch.
1: What?
0: Stepped into another one of those darned ruts.
1: Ruts?
0: I told you, my high heels.
1: Well, I heard you the first time. I thought you were kidding.
0: Kidding?
1: No ruts in a concrete road.
0: Concrete? Where's concrete?
1: Why? Hey.
0: Don't you know where you are?
1: Where did we get off the main road?
0: Isn't it?
1: We must get off it somewhere.
0: But this is a wagon road, a dirt road.
1: Oh, how do you like that? You and me, we're lost.
0: Oh, no, Alan.
1: Maybe I've really fixed you up today, haven't I?
0: Wait.
1: What?
0: Listen.
1: Wait.
0: No.
1: I guess not.
0: Sound
1: what
0: like
1: did it
0: you.
1: Sound like to you?
0: Sound of pipes.
1: Assumed of metal cornucopium of brace.
0: Alan, you sounded just like a real Scotsman when you said that.
1: The clarinet of my dreams. The old sorrowful wail of the pipes in the dim darkness echoing through the grim gates of the Vale of Glencoe, sorrowing for the MacDonalds who died. And the voice of the old leader, old MacIan, the old fox, as he told his dreadful tale in my dream.
2: And I had set my name to the paper, as I said to you. And our people had, I thought, the protection of the crown. We were to be left to dwell in peace among the crags of Doe. But there are aye money that hate the MacDonalds and would see us all dead in our graves. And they are the ains that took counsel among themselves to plot our doom and destruction. For I, MacIan, the old fox, I had outfoxed the enemies of the MacDonalds by signing their oath. Pity that I meant to keep it. So all the MacDonalds have been liegemen to James and his line. But now, William the Dutchman rules, and Jamie's fled. Thus, there was one Dalrymple in Edinburgh, and when he examined the paper, it seems that the name of MacIan MacDonald of Glencoe had been expunged for the paper, so that we were still held traitors, though we knew it not. So, when the soldiers of the Duke of Argyll's regiment came to Glencoe, and Campbell of Glenlyon leading them, we welcomed them and took them into our hames and treated them as honored guests. Every man of them was a Campbell, and their pipes be forever roaring out the chant about the great Argyll. When the MacDonald pipes scuttled, it was only the old reels and the Strathspeys. And the MacDonald Peabrook was never heard for the roaring of the Campbell war pipes in the glen. And the dismal black crags of the glen gave back the soon the bella Iona roar of the MacDonald ears.
0: Alan?
1: Stay close to me, darling.
0: Lightning.
1: I saw it.
0: Did you see? Great, high, dismal black rocks I saw, Alan. Great, horrible, jagged crags and a stream splashing down among them. Oh, Alan.
1: I saw it.
0: Alan, where are we?
1: We're lost.
0: Alan, listen. I do hear it. I do hear the pipe. Alan? Alan?
1: In the darkness. In the lightning splashed darkness and the rain and the mist, many things are revealed. But a knock at the MacDonalds, the sobbing, sorrowful music from the blackened crags, all is now clear to me. The dream returns to me, and it is morning of a February day 2.5 centuries ago in the Vale of Glencoe. And I see the soldiers of the Campbells in the gray of the early dawn as they grope their several ways to the homes where they've been honored guests. And the glint of little lights on the naked claymore blades bodes ill for the MacDonalds. A child laughs and calls to the companion of yesterday. Claymore slashes down at him and the massacre has begun. Campbells are everywhere, slashing, burning, shooting down the helpless ones who yesterday bade them welcome at their firesides. Put all to the sword that none may escape, the secret order said to them. And the Campbells did well their work. The dream I could not remember, save for the old man, the old fox, that fell, the last of them all, at his hearth that morning in Glencoe. In my dream I heard his dying words, "Cursed be ye all." Claymore of the Campbell struck him fair between the eyes. And unarmed, ill in the dream, his voice went on.
2: You are a MacDonald. Never forget it. Never forget that the MacDonalds of Glencoe shall be revenged against the Campbells. Never shall one of the name of Campbell enter the dark, the blood-haunted vale of Glencoe. Never, never, never. And when you hear the coronach of the MacDonalds, remember.
1: Darling.
0: I'm afraid, Alan.
1: We'll be all right.
0: Listen. Listen, the pipes again.
1: No.
0: Don't you hear it? Alan, hold me.
1: There's somebody coming.
0: No.
1: Yes.
0: Oh.
1: See him? See him in the lightning flash?
0: Why, it's the man with the bagpipe. What him?
1: Wait, Iona. Hey!
0: An old Scotsman at least.
1: Come on. Let's go talk to him. Maybe he...
0: Wait for me.
1: Hey, friend. Watch your step, Iona.
0: He scares me. Ask him where we are and let's get out of here.
1: Excuse me, sir. Would you mind telling us where we are? I smashed my car and we... I guess we got lost.
2: Jimmy Kim, where you are then, MacDonald?
1: Why, how did you... I heard that.
2: You've heard my voice. I am MacIan MacDonald.
1: In my dream.
2: Welcome him, MacDonald. You're in the Vale of Glencoe.
1: Glencoe.
2: Welcome him. You and your lady.
0: Alan.
1: Wait, Iona.
2: Iona?
0: I am Iona Campbell.
1: On a February morning in 1694, the Campbells marched away from Glencoe in Inverlochy, and not a MacDonald was left living. On a February day, 250 years after, they found me sitting beside the body of Iona Campbell under a sycamore tree, miles from Las Cruces. There is no place, all that mountain region that remotely resembles the Vale of Glencoe, where no Campbell

0: title of the Quiet Please story you have just heard is The Vale of Glencoe. It was written and directed by Willis Cooper, and the man who spoke to you was Ernest Chappell.
1: And J. Pat O'Malley was Mackie and MacDonald. Helen Choate played Iona. Music for Quiet Please, as usual, is by Albert Berman. The pipe music was by Pipe Major James Petrie. Now for a word about next week, our writer-director, Willis Cooper.
2: 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It's called As in a Glass Darkly.
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1: On a February morning in 1694, the Campbells marched away from Glencoe in Inverlochy, and Adam MacDonald was left living. On a February day, 250 years after, they found me sitting beside the body of Iona Campbell under a sycamore tree, miles from Las Cruces. There is no place in all that mountain region that remotely resembles the Vale of Glencoe, where no Campbell

0: title of the Quiet Please story you have just heard is The Vale of Glencoe. It was written and directed by Willis Cooper, and the man who spoke to you was Ernest Chappell.
1: And J. Pat O'Malley was MacIan MacDonald. Helen Choate played Iona. Music for Quiet Please, as usual, is by Albert Grumman. The pipe music was by Pipe Major James Petrie. Now for a word about next week, our writer-director, Willis Cooper.
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1: And so, until next week at the same time, I am quietly yours, Ernest Chappell.
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0: Pete Gibson of the International Secret Police.
1: Ceiling zero.

0: Clint, Carlos, and Commandant Ricard are exploring a passage through which, presumably, the octopus has made his escape from a house in Marrakesh. They have left speed in the wine cellar from whence the passage started, but suddenly are stopped in their tracks by the sound of his frantic voice calling them back. Clint loses no time in returning to his nephew, and we find them together now with Speed holding a piece of paper in his hand.
1: Oh, Speed! Speed, what's wrong? Why did you call us back?
2: Well, maybe he could have waited, Clint. But gosh, I was so excited when I found this paper that I yelled before I knew what I was doing.
3: Dios mío. We thought the octopus himself had you, Speed. What has this paper to say that it excites you so, eh?
4: May we? I also would like to know. It is not good for me to run so fast at my age for no reason at all.
2: There was plenty of reason, all right, Commandant Ricard. This paper has the mark of the octopus on it.
1: What? Let me see it, Speed.
2: Here you are, Clint. It's a letter to you.
1: Wait a minute. It says, you have failed again, Clint Barlow.
2: What does he mean, failed? He's the one that's failed. Didn't he have Marrakesh all staked out for our landing? If Clint hadn't gone into those power dives over the foreign legion barracks, those octopus gangsters might have mobbed us.
1: Now, hold on, Speed. Let me finish this. You have failed again, Clint Barlow. And you will always fail where I am concerned. I am now going into the Sahara. If you attempt to follow me there, then you are more stupid than even I think you. The octopus.
4: Insolence! No, no, no. He even has the nerve to tell you where he is going.
3: See, this octopus fellow has plenty of insolence, amigo. Oh. But no nerve. Otherwise, he would stay and meet Clint face to face.
2: That's right, Carlos. Seems like he's afraid to actually face Clint.
1: I don't think it's lack of courage, but something else. When we know what that something else is, we may know who the octopus is. Meantime, we must decide on our next move.
4: You will follow this monster into the desert? Then I will notify every Legion outpost in the Sahara. You will have our full cooperation, Monsieur Barlow.
1: Thank you, Commandant. We appreciate that, and we'll call on the Legion many times, no doubt, during the following months. But I'm not so sure that we should go directly into the Sahara.
3: Why not, Clint, if that is where the octopus is?
1: But is he? Why should he tell us where he's going when he fled from us here in Marrakesh?
2: Gosh, that's right.
4: But there is no other place for him to go if he went, as we think, by caravan. Marrakesh is the gateway to the desert.
1: The octopus wouldn't travel by caravan long, Commandant. In China and Tibet, he had a fast fleet of planes at his disposal. And I imagine he has the same here in Africa. No, I'm inclined to think that the octopus would like nothing better than to see us risk our lives in a Sahara search while he furthered his ambitions in some other location entirely.
2: Risk our lives in the Sahara, Clint?
1: Yes. A flight over this desert would be extremely hazardous, Speed. Many a French ace has disappeared forever in the silences of its ever-changing dunes. However, that won't hold us back when the time for such a flight comes. I want to be sure that the time has come before we tackle it.
3: Ah, you are wise, Clint. But where else would you look for the octopus?
1: You remember me telling you that Buchanan, one of the chief stockholders of the Atlantean Syndicate, disappeared under mysterious circumstances in Leopoldville?
3: See, I remember it well. But what has this to do with the whereabouts of the octopus?
1: Originally, we were going to fly directly to the Belgian Congo and Leopoldville to investigate this disappearance. But circumstances altered our plans. Now, however,
2: gosh,
1: I think...
2: Clint, you mean we might go to Leopoldville after all?
1: I haven't decided, Speed. Commandant Ricard.
4: Oui?
1: Have you a detailed map of the Sahara in your quarters?
4: Oh, mais oui, Monsieur Barlow. Not only of the Sahara, but of Central and Southern Africa as well, if you wish. I also have a relief map of the Sahara. I made it myself. You see, such maps are a hobby of mine.
2: A relief map of the desert?
4: Oh, c'est vrai, Speed. It shows the general topography of the country near our outposts. I also show the more important oasis where water is to be found.
2: Well, that's important on the desert, all right.
1: May I suggest that we go to the barracks immediately then and study these maps of yours, Commandant, so that we may decide our future course?
4: But surely.
3: One thing bothers me, though.
2: What's that, Carlos?
3: This relief map that Le Commandant speaks of.
4: Oui, oui. And what have you to say about it, Invalier?
3: How do you keep track of the shifting sand dunes on it, amigo, eh?
4: You understand, Valier. Come, let us go to the barracks immediately, Monsieur Barlow, before he thinks of anything else.
1: Very well. And I'd like to know what the octopus is thinking about right now.
5: Zabul. Zabul.
6: Yes, Octopus Master.
5: Silence, you fool. You know better than to call me by name.
6: Oh, forgive me, Master. The past excitement has caused me to grow careless.
5: I have no need for careless men, Zabul. They are dangerous.
6: I humbly seek your forgiveness.
5: Waste no more time in such talk, but let your actions speak for you in the future. Meantime, walk as close as possible beside my camera. I do not wish to be overheard by anyone.
6: There is little danger now since we are nearing the city walls.
5: I would give a great deal to know if Kiri succeeded in silencing Abu and welcoming the secret police with his poison darts.
6: Kiri has never failed.
5: There is always a first time. However, the pygmy is to be trusted. I feel that. If he fails and is captured, he will not talk.
6: No, he is too savage for that. He hates all civilization. I am surprised that he obeys you, Master.
5: Only because he fears me, Zabul. Even a savage can be governed by fear. But I must know what happened in the house of Sidi El Galifi.
6: How can you know? We shall soon be beyond the city gates and out in the far reaches of the Sahara.
5: You will not come with me through the city gates, Zabul.
6: You would leave me here in Marrakesh, Master, with the city being searched by the foreign legion. Barlow must have told Commandant Ricard everything before they came to the house of Sidi El Galifi.
5: You will only stay long enough to learn what happened in that house after we left it, Zabul. Contact our spies. Learn everything you can concerning the activities and future plans of the secret police. If they lived, by now they must have found my note in the wine cellar.
6: And after I learn all this, where shall I meet you?
5: At the secret hangar in the desert.
6: You will fly into the desert, Master?
5: That will depend on what news you bring back to me. Go now, and see that you return with full details as to Barlow's plan.
4: Maintenant, this is the map room, mes amis.
2: My gosh, just look at the maps, Clint. The walls are covered with them.
4: They show every part of Africa in detail, my young friend.
1: Can those maps be depended on, Commandant?
4: Well, yes and no, monsieur. Much of the desert and the jungle is, impermanent, ever-changing. On the desert, one may be looking at a landscape of sand dunes, along comes a wind, and poof, one is in a strange country. The same in the jungle, not with sand and wind, but with jungle growth. Vines and creepers which grow almost as one watches them. But these maps that you see around you are the best of Africa of any maps in existence. That I will guarantee.
1: Well, that's good enough for me, Commandant. First, may we see the one of the Sahara?
4: May we. I take it from the wall. Come see. And spread it on this big table. Come so.
2: Gee, that's swell.
1: All right, now let's see. Here we are in Marrakesh, up here. And the last reports we had on the Atlantean expedition was that they were operating somewhere near the town of Regan.
4: Regan? That is down here. Treacherous country, Monsieur Barlow. I feel sorry for anyone digging for a lost continent in that part of the Sahara.
2: Do you think the octopus would go to the expedition, Clint?
1: It isn't likely, Sveen. That might be the very reason he would go there.
3: You mean it would be too obvious a place for the octopus to hide himself, so we would look there first, perhaps, or else never look there because it was too obvious, so he would hide there, see?
4: What does this fellow talk about?
1: Huh? Never mind, Commandant. Carlos gets a little involved at times, but he always understands the general idea.
3: You are the one who gets involved, Clint. You not only think our next move, but also what the other man might think. And then you think out a way to outwit that thought.
2: Gosh, I'm getting dizzy.
1: I think we'd better concentrate on the map. Commandant, if we did decide to fly across the Sahara, what would be our best layovers?
4: You mean flying due south toward the Belgian Congo?
1: Yes.
4: Well, let us see now. I would suggest that you first stop at the Colombe-Char after taking off from Marrakesh. This is one of our outposts.
1: Oh, I see. Well, that isn't a very long hop for such a plane as ours.
4: Perhaps not, but you have not done much flying in such conditions as await you on the Sahara, no?
1: No, I guess not.
4: Then it is not wise to tax yourselves or your plane to the limit in the beginning. It may be necessary later on, perhaps, but not now.
2: Yeah.
4: So, after leaving Colombe-Char, you fly to Adrar.
3: Nay, it would be best to refuel somewhere along in there, eh?
4: I suggest Regan, your next stop. There is a great deal of gasoline there.
1: Well, that's good news.
4: Then we come to Kano. This is rather a large city, mes amis, and the emir there is a good man, very good man. You will find him most powerful and most friendly. He is anxious to preserve law and order, a good man and just. I shall give you a letter to him. He can help you from Kano on. But the country we have just discussed is the true desert. I would say the most dangerous part of your flight.
2: Exactly what's dangerous, Commandant?
4: Oh, mostly the sun and the wind, the terrible wind. It rouses sandstorm speed, which bury everything in too short a time. Oases such as you see on my relief map over there are even buried by the furious sands of those storms. Imagine tall palm trees.
2: Gee, I'd hate to have to land in one of those storms.
4: I pray that you never have to, my young friend. A landing, even in good weather, is most hazardous because of those shifting sands.
3: Yeah, that is very true. You would need sand skis on the plane, Clint. And that is one thing she has not.
2: But Clint's landed in sand before, Commandant. He could chance any sort of landing field and set down right side up.
1: Well, I hope we won't have to make any forced landings. Now, what about these outposts you've mentioned, Commandant? Do they have any sort of landing fields?
4: Oh, mais oui. It is most necessary in our work now, Monsieur Barlow. Air service is opening up the interior of Africa very fast. Now, we still experiment, but eventually...
2: Wait.
4: Qu'est-ce que c'est?
1: Well, you know better than to interrupt like that, Speed.
2: But someone's listening to us, Clint.
4: Oh, listening?
1: Watch me, where?
2: I saw someone move at the window over there.
1: Oh, that means only one thing. An octopus spy has been listening to our plans. Raise the alarm. We may catch him yet.
4: Sonny l'alarm! Sonny l'alarm!

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2: Arch Obler's Lights Out, everybody.

0: This is Arch Obler bringing you another in our series of stories of the unusual. And once again, we caution you, these lights-out stories are definitely not for the timid soul. So we tell you calmly and very sincerely, if you frighten easily, turn off your radio now.
1: It is a nice day. Yes, I agree with you, Mr. Sparrow. It's as nice a day as I, too, have ever seen. I remember a day like this when I was about 12. Mother took me into London to see the King's Palace. Yes, that was Edward. And I had on a green suit and I... But that wouldn't interest you now, would it, Mr. Sparrow? Funny, I never went back. Less than 100 miles away, and I...
2: Morning, Mr. Jeffrey.
1: Good morning, Mr. Elkin.
2: Mr. Jeffrey. Kind of late in the season to be planting now, ain't it?
1: I wouldn't exactly say that, Mr. Elkington. Not for what I'm planting.
2: Now, what would that be, might I be asking?
1: A tree, my friend.
2: Oh.
1: A nice, strong catalpa tree. My son sent it to me all the way from Exeter.
2: You don't say catalpa tree. Well, now. I say, could I be giving you a hand with that shovel, Mr. Jeffrey?
1: No, thank you kindly. I like to dig in the soil, and the exercise does me good. Thank you kindly.
2: Well, then I'll be off on my business, Mr. Jeffrey. Good morning to
1: you. Good morning, Mr. Elkington. Good morning. But it is a good morning. The rain certainly softened you up, didn't they, Mr. Brown? Nice and soft. Nice and soft. Going to dig you a nice deep hole, Mr. Catalpa. Yeah. Nice deep hole, so that your roots will have a good firm start in life. Yes, indeed. Well, that's not the way to act, Mr. Ground, throwing big boulders in the way of my shovel. Mighty big stone, too, from the sound of it. Dig you up, Mr. Boulder. If it takes me a week, yes, indeed. Big stone, all right. Keep after it, that's all. Buried all these years in the corner of my garden, and I never knew about you, now, did I? There. There, that's showing results. Yeah. Like an oblong. That's queer. Big flat oblong stone in my garden. Dig you up. That's what I'll do. Dig you up. Yes, indeed. Mrs. Gracie.
3: Yes, what is it?
1: Mrs. Gracie, come out here. You've got to come out.
3: All right. Now, what in creation is it, Mr. Jeffrey?
1: Mrs. Gracie, look.
3: Land sakes alive. What kind of a hole for a tree is that? Don't see why in the world...
1: Look, I tell you.
3: Is it a coffin?
1: Coffin? That size and out of stone? Then what would a coffin be doing in my garden?
3: I've never heard of anyone being buried here. It's much too big.
1: Mr. Gracie, I got it.
3: What?
1: Roman. The Romans left it here.
3: Romans?
1: Don't you understand? The Romans invaded and lived in Britain over 1,500 years ago. They left it here.
3: Nobody like that lived round here. And don't you tell me anything different, Mr. Jeffrey.
1: But I am telling you, a Romans are coffins.
3: Now, Mr. Jeffrey.
1: Oh, never mind. Mr. Robinson, run over and get Mr. Robinson here. Tell him to bring a couple of men. We've got to dig this thing up.
3: We've got to dig it up? Mr. Jeffrey, it's the sun that struck your head.
1: Now, don't stand there lecturing me. Mr. Robinson, hurry, get in.
3: No, I won't.
1: What?
3: Not to dig it up, I won't. To bury it deeper, yes, but not to dig it up.
1: Mrs.
3: Coffin or one of them heathen, whatever you call it makes no difference. If it's been buried here all these years, then I say cover it over and let it be. There's some things best left deep under the ground.
4: All right, men, are you ready with the ropes?
5: Ready, Mr. Robinson.
4: Right you are. How about you, Joe?
5: All ready, Mr. Robinson.
4: Good. Now, when I give the signal, 1, 2, 3, you on that side of the rope, pull, while you on the other side work on the block and tackle. 1, 2, and up on 3. Have you got it?
5: Aye, we have it.
6: Oh, Mr. Robinson, you will be careful. I mean nothing, Jack.
4: Now,
6: I mean,
4: look here, please. Friend Jeffrey. I've been in the building and excavating trade and constable of this township for 20 years.
6: I know.
4: And all that time, I've given only one thing, and that's satisfaction.
6: Yes, sir.
4: Now, as for this little stone container...
6: Judas Priest, man, is 10 foot by 3, and heaven knows how heavy.
4: Well, true as that may be to my way of thinking, it's still a small job. If you're worried about my damaging it, you're free to call in one of my competitors.
6: No, Mr. Robinson, I want you to handle the matter. Oh, yes.
4: All right, then stay clear, and I'll give the order.
6: Wait. If you please, Mr. Robinson, wait.
4: Eh?
6: That housekeeper of mine, Mrs. Gracie, she wouldn't want to miss the doings, and I don't know where she'd gone off to. If you'd only wait...
4: Now, Mr. Jeffrey, I'm a busy man, so if you'll just stand aside...
6: No, please.
4: All right, men. Now, don't pull until I give the signal. 1, 2, 3, up with it. Up. Easy there, Joe. Bring those ropes over the left. Up with it. Up with it. Steady there. Not too fast, you fool. Stand the ship ready to put on red. Easy now, Joe.
6: No. Don't swing it too high. Not too high. Are you deaf? Not too high, or is it...
7: No. Put it back in the ground. Put it back in the ground, I tell you.
6: Mrs. Gracie, what in the...
4: Get out of the way.
7: Put it back in the ground. In the ground. It was and in the ground. It belongs. Mr. Jeffrey, I'm
4: get out of the way. Jeffrey, get that woman out of the way.
7: In the ground.
6: Mrs. Gracie, are you crazy?
4: Get your woman and get away. My men can't hold it.
8: The tackle is slipping.
4: Look out. Look out. Get on those ropes, fools. Get on those ropes. Lift. Hurry now. Hurry. Get over here.
9: Mother in heaven. It fell right on top of her. Coffin fell right on top of her. Oh, Mrs. Gracie.
10: Ah, it's a cruel thing, Mr. Jeffrey. Cruel indeed.
9: Yes.
10: Cruel and yet not cruel. For the ways of the divine providence are beyond our poor mortal understanding. Yes, I shall say that very thing over her grave when we bury the poor woman.
9: As you wish, Reverend.
10: Ah, what a day this has been. More excitement in just a few hours in this village than we've had in a dozen years. I wonder now whether... almost 9. Well, I'd better be getting back to the church. Have to get everything ready for the service tomorrow. Did you speak to Mr. Carboy about the coffin?
9: Yes.
10: That's good. You pay the good lady proper respect, we will. Well, I'll be on my way.
9: Good night, Reverend.
10: One thing more, Mr. Jeffrey.
9: Yes?
10: I didn't want to speak of it in all the excitement before, but I feel I really should.
9: Yes, Reverend?
10: I know you were in quite an emotional state of mind, but do you feel it was quite the proper and respectable thing to do? I mean, having that Roman antique brought right here into the house, when it, inanimate thing though it be, was the direct cause of poor Mrs. Grace's death.
9: I wanted the sarcophagus in here, Reverend.
10: Wanted it? But what possible use could that great stone sepulchre be to you? Oh, I realize it has certain intrinsic value. After the funeral, we'll get in touch with the proper museum authorities in London and have them take care of it. But don't you see, it wasn't quite respectful of the dead. Bringing the very thing in here that had caused the tragedy. Not respectful at all, Mr. Jeffrey.
9: It was what I wanted. Good night, Reverend.
10: But, Mr. Jeffrey, I... Good night. Good night.
9: Disrespectful. No fault of Mr. Coffin as she ran under it. Call in the proper authorities. I'm proper authority in Roman things myself, I am. Read the old Gibbon's Decline and Fall of the Roman Empire, didn't I? I certainly did. Here you are, Mr. Coffin. Just where I made them put you. And I did make them, didn't I?
6: ran right under you, she did. Superstitious old fool. No fault of yours, Mr. Coffin. You're a big one. Let me see. About 10 feet long on this side and 4 this way. It's a discovery that ought to make history, that it ought. Wait for experts, should I? What would the experts do? Cart you off to one of those museums, and there I'd be. The man that found you, with nothing but a hole in my garden and a new grave in the cemetery to show what had happened. No. I'd be my own expert, Mr. Corbett. I'd open you up myself right now. And I'd take the blame or credit, and no mistake about it. That iron bar. Mr. Robinson will wonder where his crowbar went. Now, won't he, Mr. Coffin? But we'll give it back to him in the morning. Yes, indeed. Yes. Got you wide open enough to look inside now, haven't I? Experts. I'll show them. Can't see. Matches. There now. If you don't mind now, Mr. Coffin, I'll bend over to see what you've got inside. Carpy. Got a call. Are you there? Are you there? Reverend, this is Mr. Jeffrey. Yes, Jeffrey. No. Listen to me. That room is sarcophagus. I just opened it. Inside of it, there's something, a woman, and yet... it isn't. I mean... Oh, Reverend, come over quickly. You see, whatever it is, I don't think it's dead.
10: You must listen to me. I'm a person of understanding, of judgment. I say leave it alone. Don't go near the thing until they get here. Now, I phoned Dr. Thompson at the British Museum. He's an expert, a qualified expert.
6: Expert. There you go, experting again. Now, you shove on that side, and I'll pull along with this.
10: Yes.
6: There. That ought to fetch the lid off.
10: It's all against my better judgment.
6: All right. All right. Off with it.

0: something. She goes. Another shove.
1: We've got it over. Reverend, look. Look at her head.
2: What in Satan's name is it?
1: Lion's head. That's it, a lion's head.
2: And the body of a woman.
1: And alive. She is alive.
2: Don't be a fool. It's a heathen idol, stone.
1: No, it's living skin. I'll touch it. I'll prove it. It is stone.
2: A blasphemous heathen thing. We'll cover it up, and in the morning I'll have it buried again.
1: No, you won't. It's mine. Found it on my property.
2: Oh, heaven forgive you. The blood of your poor housekeeper still staining it.
1: Staining it? What are you talking about?
2: This is Grace's blood. See, it's still on it.
1: But the outside of the coffin fell on her. This part was closed.
2: But it is blood. Fresh blood.
1: Oh, it can't be out here.
2: Mr. Jeffrey.
1: Reverend. That woman. A minute ago I felt cold stone. And now it's warm.
2: Constable, can't you walk any faster?
3: Oh, it'll wait, Reverend. Whatever it is, it'll wait.
2: But I tell you, he acted like a madman. Practically threw me out of the house bodily because I persisted.
3: Now, wait a minute, Reverend. Begging your pardon, wait a minute. Me, I don't know a thing about this. I'm sleeping as peaceful as a sheep in the fields when you wake me up.
2: Will you represent the law in this community?
3: But begging your pardon, I don't know that there's any representing to do. If you get what I mean.
2: But I told
3: you. Yes, sir, you told me that the coffin that killed poor Mrs. Gracie.
2: He opened it, I tell you.
3: And since when is that against the law?
2: Oh, keep walking, man, keep walking.
3: Begging your pardon, Reverend, I know when I'm walking.
2: Now, here's the house. Now go in there and see for yourself.
3: And that's just what I'm going to do, sir.
2: You see, I demand that you remove the heathen idol by force and have it buried in the ground where it belongs. I demand that you...
3: Hold it, sir. Well... It's me, Mr. Jeffrey.
4: I didn't send for you.
2: I brought him here.
4: Oh, it's you, is it?
2: Now, Mr. Jeffrey, I feel it my duty.
3: Then begging your pardon, Reverend, as long as you got me out of bed, let me do the talking, if you don't mind, sir. Now, Mr. Jeffrey, I'd like a bit of an explanation.
4: Explanation, my grandmother.
2: Constable. Constable, he slammed the door in our faces.
3: Well, that he did, but what of it? He's broke no law that I know of.
2: Then come and see for yourself.
3: Eh?
2: At the window.
3: What? Glory be. I see the thing now. It can't be alive.
2: I don't know. Stone, and yet it was warm to the touch.
3: It better not be alive.
2: Why do you say that?
3: Because, look for yourself. Mr. Jeffrey, he's cutting into her with that bit of iron.

0: It was good of you to come in and help me, Mr. Elton.
1: I'm right glad to be of service, I am. I'm glad to be of service, but this is devilish hard rock.
0: Yes, yes, it is. But we've got to break the statue open, Mr. Elkington. We've got to.
1: If you say so.
0: Oh, the fool, the constable, and the reverend, they'll be back soon with some new ideas about getting into the house now, won't they?
1: I suppose so.
0: But they won't stop me. They won't. I've a chance to do something before I die. Make a big discovery, I tell you. They won't stop me. We'll have the statue cut open before they get here now, won't we, Mr. Elkington?
1: I will try.
0: Yes. Cut it open and know the secret. Something that keeps that stone warm as if it were flesh. That'll be a wonderful discovery now, won't it?
1: Ah, that it will.
0: Faster, Mr. Elkington, faster.
1: I'll try. Crikey, this stone is so hard.
0: They mustn't stop us. No. Faster, Mr. Elkington. Elkington. Why have you stopped?
1: It's my fingers cramped. Can't open the end.
0: Chisel, give it to me.
1: All right.
0: Got to keep working. Got to. I'll know the secret in you, Lionhead. That's the name I'm going to give her, Elkington. Lionhead. The power that's kept the stone in you warm all these centuries. I've got to know that, Lionhead. And I will know it. Have to keep working.
2: Now, Reverend, you can...

0: I've man too far. I tell you...
1: No, Constable, now we'll tell you. For 24 hours, you've been telling the people of this community that the law won't permit you to do this and the law won't permit you to do that.
0: Well, it won't.
1: But we tell you we won't stand by and permit one of our citizens to indulge in heathen madness and not do something about it. Am I right, gentlemen?
0: But what can I do? He's in his own home. He's not committing any public nuisance.
1: We've gone over that 100 times. The fact remains you've got to go in there and stop him. You've got to.
2: The hardest stone in the world. They beat you up, huh? Yeah.
3: Mr. Jeffrey, I'm asking you, please stop cutting into it.
2: Because of the warmth. Before any of the others know about it. Or they stop me.
3: Hark! What's that?
2: Got to keep working.
3: That sound, Mr. Jeffrey, what is it?
2: I can't talk to you, Mr. Hark. Important. Work.
3: But, Mr. Jeffrey, the chisel, why did you drop it?
2: My hand. Like an electric current running through the chisel.
3: Oh, no.
2: No, just a weariness in my muscles. Pick up the chisel. Yes. Go on.
3: I think I'm going now,
2: no,
3: Mr.
2: No,
3: Jeffrey.
2: No, you stay where you are. You stay there. If I lock the door for you, they will come in. And I won't let them in before I learn the secret, you hear me?
3: That sound, Mr. Jeffrey, it's like something burning. You hear? It's been getting louder and louder.
2: Well, stop. I've got to find the secret of that warmth. 15 centuries of warmth.
3: Mr. Jeffrey, it's the constable.
2: I don't care.
4: Open up, Mr. Jeffrey.
2: There you... You won't stop me, you milly fool.
4: Open up, Mr. Jeffrey, in the name of the law. I've got a warrant this time, good and proper.
2: Warrant? Oh, no.
3: Mr. Jeffrey, you ought to really...
2: No. I'm almost finished. Go away.
1: Dr. Fred Thompson from the museum.
4: Mr. Jeffrey, I warn you. Open up or we'll break down the door.
3: Mr. Jeffrey, I beg of you, please.
2: No, they won't stop me. But I'm almost through.
3: I tell you, I'm frightened, I am.
2: Almost broken through to the middle of my statue.
3: Oh, no.
2: I'll find out the secret and no one else. There. My chisel is breaking through. It's hollow. Breaking through. In a second, I know.
3: Sam! Somebody else!
0: Jeffrey!
3: Mr. Jeffrey! He's on fire!
0: All right, men, quiet down. Nothing more we can do. Mr. Jeffrey is dead.
1: Such a horrible way to die.
0: It was the lantern. Set him afire, I guess.
3: No, it wasn't that.
0: Hey, what say, Mr. Elfington?
3: I saw it all. A flame came out of the statue.
0: You're dead, man.
3: No, I swear it's the truth. I saw it. Professor Thompson, you tell him. What did you see as you came through the door?
5: There was a flame from it.
0: But how can that be? Flame from a statue?
5: And the Romans went down to Egypt.
1: Professor, tell us, what is it? What is this statue?
5: The lioness-headed goddess Sekhmet.
1: Well?
5: And they worshipped her as the goddess of fire.

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0: out of the past. 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
1: This is a report to the acting chairman of the East Anglian Railroad Company from William Langford, special agent. Return from Russia per your instructions to investigate one John Dwerrihouse and the matter of £75,000 missing from the East Anglian Railroad. I learned that Dwerrihouse was preparing to leave Friday, October the 14th, on the 4:15 express to Clayborough. I made plans to be on the same train by arranging with my friends, the Jelfs, to spend the weekend with them in Clayborough. Arrived at London Station, and as I was standing just outside of the train...
2: Hi, Diana. Diana Winters.
3: Bill Langford. Why, what are you doing here? The last I heard of you was... Well, you were in Russia, weren't you?
2: Very definitely in Russia. I could tell by the snow. I arrived back in London only last week.
3: Bill Langford, I'd like you to meet my mother, Mrs. Winters.
2: Oh, how do you do, Mrs. Winters?
3: How do you do? Oh, my hay fever. Trains give me hay fever every time. Say, how's the Russian climate for hay fever sufferers?
2: Just about the same as everywhere else.
3: Well, not like London. There ought to be a law against London winters. Where are you headed for, Bill?
2: Clayborough. I'm going to spend the holidays with Pete Jelf at his country place down there. His wife Lydia is in London just now. As a matter of fact, she's supposed to take the train down with me. Do you know her?
3: I met her last winter during the social whirl.
2: Oh, then why don't you join us in my compartment later?
3: Oh, I'd love to. What compartment will you be in?
2: 42A.
3: Really?
2: What's so surprising about 42A?
3: Well, they usually don't use it. It's supposed to be... You laugh at me, but it's haunted.
2: Nonsense.
3: Oh, ghosts make me sneeze.
2: Tell me... How do you know compartment 42 is haunted?
3: Well, they say a man was killed there 10 years ago. His name was Jones. And his rather angry spiritual self is supposedly lingering around for the purpose of scaring people out of their wits.
2: Oh, that's fine. Just fine.
3: Our compartment's in the same car just up the line. I'll drop in and see you later after I get Mother settled.
2: Yes, do that. Oh, gosh, I hope Lydia makes the train.
3: No, she probably won't.
2: You're so right.
3: Well, if you see the ghost, ask him to stick around. I'd like to meet him.
4: Oh, don't.
2: See you later, Diana. We better get in.
3: Goodbye.
2: Well, it's going to be a dreary trip. Me and a ghost sharing a compartment. Oh, hello. I didn't know I was going to have a companion in 42A.
5: Something strange about a companion in 42A?
2: No, it's just that I expected to see a ghost.
5: Oh.
2: Lydia missed the train. I was afraid she would.
5: Mm-hmm. Did you say something?
2: No, nothing. Oh, by the way, the name's Langford. Bill Langford, sir. And yours?
5: Jones. John Jones.
2: Jones?
5: Jones.
2: Oh?
5: Something the matter with the name Jones?
2: No, is there?
5: No.
2: One meets so many Jones these days.
5: Does one?
2: Yes, one does.
5: Oh.
2: It's just that you weren't very certain of it.
5: I see that you've just come back from Russia.
2: Oh, how did you know that?
5: The label's on
6: it. That bull.
7: You can't.
6: There's Nova hanging.
7: Are you turning?
5: Crap. A little stroll is what I need. Would you mind watching my suitcase for me? I'll be back in a few seconds.
2: Well, certainly, Mr. Jones.
5: These compartment trains are such narrow aisles. It really isn't a stroll at all. Like pushing through a tunnel.
2: Peculiar fellow.
8: Hello.
2: Oh, poor Jelf. Wait until I tell him his wife missed the train.
8: I'll see you around later. Hello, Bill.
2: Come on in, Diana.
3: Oh, thanks. I got Mother comfortably settled finally. Where's Lydia, Jelf?
2: Oh, missed the train. Unless she's in another compartment. And I'm not up to hunting for her.
3: I don't blame you.
2: Well, Diana, I see you know the man who shares my compartment with me, Mr. Jones.
3: Do I?
2: Yes, you chatted with him in the hallway.
3: I talked to the man in the next compartment.
2: I thought I heard you talk to Jones.
3: No, that's the man in the next compartment. His name is Augustus Rakes. You know him.
2: But, didn't you pass a man coming through?
3: No.
2: Well, that's impossible.
3: Why?
2: Because, John Jones got up and left the compartment as you came in. I heard you talk to... Wait a minute. Let me go out and try and get him. I'm not going crazy yet. Mr. Jones! Mr. Jones! Mr. Jones! Mr. Jones! I'm positive that... Well, if you don't believe me...
3: Don't get so excited, Bill. If you say he was here, he was here. I might have missed him coming through.
2: But you couldn't have missed him. He left just as you came in. His suitcase is right over my... Well, it was there. I knew it was there. I remember his putting it there.
3: Maybe you saw the ghost. Oh, Bill, how unfair of you. You told me you'd hold him if you found him.
2: Ghost, Diana, I swear...
4: Bill Langford, oh, Bill.
2: Lydia, when did you get in the train?
4: Oh, I almost missed it. It was too dreadful. Oh, that's me every time. Hello, Diana.
8: Hello, Lydia. How are you?
4: Congested. But then everybody's congested this year. It's fashionable. Bill, darling, it's been ghastly, just ghastly. I've searched every single compartment of the train looking for you.
2: Lydia, did you pass a man in the hall as you came through?
4: I'm married.
2: I mean in this car with a gray tweed suit and red tie, sort of an old-fashioned bowler hat. Moustache, very heavy moustache.
4: No.
2: And he walked with a limp.
4: Oh, well, honestly, Bill, I haven't passed anybody in this train in the last three cars. Everybody was sitting down. Oh, I did pass a lot of men way up a whole convention of them.
2: No, he wouldn't have had time to walk up more than two cars by the time... Diana, are you positive?
3: Absolutely. If you don't believe me, ask somebody else. Try Augustus Rakes, the next compartment.
2: I don't mind if I do. Pardon me for a moment, will you?
4: No, I haven't seen you in ages, Diana.
3: Yes, it's been a very long time. Very long.
4: Well, how would you like to see in London last night?
3: Oh, it was all right. I don't go in much for the social world.
2: Mr. Rakes?
9: Yes?
2: I know you don't know me, but I'm Bill Langford, a friend of Diana Winters.
9: Oh.
2: I'm just looking for the... Well, for the man who shares my compartment. He walked down the passageway a few minutes ago and seems to have disappeared. He passed by your window.
9: Nobody but two women have passed by. Diana Winters and another girl.
2: I saw him walk towards your compartment. At least he turned in your direction.
9: I wouldn't be sure, of course. I might have been looking in the other direction. But I didn't see anybody.
2: Huh. Oh, thanks. Do you know who's in the compartment next to you?
9: No. No, I don't.
2: Well, I might just as well ask them.
9: Of course, do. And if I can help you find your friend, call on me, won't you?
2: That's strange. I wonder... there's four people in this compartment.
10: Come in.
2: I'm sorry, everybody, but a friend of mine has disappeared.
10: Oh, disappeared?
2: Did anybody see a man in a gray suit pass this way about 10 minutes ago? Gray suit and red tie, bowler hat, moustache.
10: No. No, I was looking out the window.
11: I was sleeping.
12: Well, not me. I was standing at the door and certainly have seen him.
2: Standing at the door for the past 10 minutes?
12: Rather, all the time, right at the door. I did see two women pass.
2: How about you, mister?
11: Who, me? I didn't see nothing. What are you going to do about it?
2: Well, I'm just curious.
11: My name's Farrell. I'm a prize fighter, mister. And if you got any difference of opinion with me, I'd be glad to discuss it with you in my way.
2: Oh, no difference at all. Well, I guess I'd better forget the whole thing. Return to my compartment and relax.
4: Do you really think he saw a ghost, Diana? How exciting.
3: Well, how should I know? But I wonder. He was so certain of it, Lydia.
4: Strangest thing I've ever heard. Of course, everybody knows the East Anglian aren't haunted.
3: Well, at least that's what they say. Oh, hello, Bill. Find any trace of your ghost?
2: No. No trace at all.
4: Oh.
2: He's disappeared from the face of the earth. That is, if he were here at all.
3: Oh, come, come. You don't believe that story about ghosts I told you.
2: Maybe. Only if John Jones was a ghost, he was the strangest ghost I ever met. And somehow I just don't believe it.

0: Well, Bill, if John Jones was on this train, he'll come back. What did you get so excited about?
1: Nothing to get excited about. The bloke vanishes in front of my eyes, and I'm supposed to be calm?
2: Oh, ghosts are such a fun, Bill. Not that I've ever known one intimately, but we had a ghost party last year at the Crossroads.
3: Let me see. Mrs. Jelf in this compartment, and a Mr. Langford.
2: I'm Mrs. Jelf. Here you are.
0: I'm Miss Winters. I'm in compartment 3 down the line. My mother has my ticket.
3: Mm-hmm. Quite so, madam. And about you, Mr. Langford?
1: Oh, here you are, conductor. Have you got a list of reservations in this car?
3: The East Anglian line has a policy of always reserving all seats in advance.
1: Good. Have you got that list with you?
3: Naturally.
1: How many people were supposed to be traveling in this compartment?
3: 2. Mrs. Peter Jelf and Mr. Langford, I believe. That's what I just said.
1: Mm-hmm. How about Mr. Jones?
3: No, Mr. Jones. There's been only one Mr. Jones on this line. He died in this compartment 10 years ago, and he's been a ghost ever since.
1: Well, I tell you, of very flesh and blood, John Jones was sitting with me earlier this evening. Yes, I even got a cigarette he gave me. It's a special brand. I've got it here in my cigarette case.
3: What? In what cigarette case?
1: Right in here, conductor. No, this is really a present I bought for your husband, Lydia.
2: Oh.
1: Yes, a Russian curio. Tremendous thing. I showed it to Jones, and he put a cigarette in it.
2: Oh, how cute. Let's see.
1: Here you are.
2: Oh, there is a cigarette in here. Want to see, Diana?
0: I'd love to. What does this prove, Bill?
1: Well, I don't smoke, and Mr. Jones gave it to me.
3: You've either seen a cigarette-smoking ghost, mister, or perhaps you need a long rest. Tickets, please.
1: I'm not crazy.
2: Maybe Russia was bad for you. I knew of a person who lived in Russia once and killed his mother-in-law 2 years later.
1: May I have my cigarette case back, Lydia?
2: Oh, sorry, Bill. Through looking at it, darling?
0: Oh, no, sure. I wonder how Mother's getting along. I better go back and see her.
1: Oh, I've gotten a call to with you. I want to drop back to the smoking compartment. Perhaps, Mr. Jones is back there.
0: Good place for a cigarette-smoking ghost.
2: Oh, don't be fooling me behind.
0: Hello, Augustus Rakes. Still standing in the corridor?
4: I get restless sitting down, Diana. Oh,
0: well, I want you to meet a friend of mine, Augustus Rakes. This is Lydia Jelf.
4: How do you do?
2: Hello.
1: I'll see you folks later. I'm going to take a quick look at the smoking compartment.
4: What for, Mr. Langford?
1: Well, believe it or not, for a ghost. And I'm not kidding. Maybe the ghost is real and I'm kidding myself. Who knows? This is the smoking compartment, I guess?
3: I beg pardon. May I get by?
1: Oh, sure, conductor. Wait till I take a deep breath.
3: Where are you going?
1: To the smoking compartment. Any objections?
3: No, none that I can think of at any rate.
1: I wish I had a little cooperation.
3: You don't need cooperation, sir. You need a long rest. Yes, I'll see you later, Mr. Langford.
1: I can't wait. Well, if this isn't the strangest setup, I'm positive I saw Jones and not a ghost. Well, I don't know. The last possible place he could be would be the... It must be this door. Jones? Jones? Jones?
5: Hi. My name's not Jones. You know that, Langford. They helped me, Langford. I
1: know who you are. Mr. John Dwerrihouse.
5: The money.
1: It's safe. I saw you stick it in my wallet when you put the cigarette in there. How did you expect to get it back?
5: I was going to borrow my cigarette back.
1: Hmm?
5: The minute I saw they were on the train, I knew it was dangerous to carry it with me.
1: Here. Let me help you. Get out of here.
5: The lights have gone out.
1: Why are you a joke?
5: Take your head off me.
6: Now, for you, Mr. John Jones Dwerrihouse, you're going to be a real ghost if you don't start talking. Where is that money?
0: Likes to exercise on trains, Lydia. I wouldn't worry about
2: her. No, I don't like the way people keep disappearing. Your mother and Bill and that girl.
0: Well, if you're so worried about Bill, we'll send the conductor to the smoking compartment for him.
2: I am worried about him. He's not well. That's odd.
0: Oh, stop it, Lydia. Wait till I press the button for the conductor.
2: Bill always was a little, shall we say, unsound at times.
7: Hello, Lydia Jelf.
2: Farrell, how nice to see you. Farrell, meet Diana Winters. Farrell's a prize fighter, Diana, and a most exciting one. Have you seen Bill?
0: How do you do?
7: Hello, good-looking.
2: Oh, dear, you look just the way Jelf looks every time he looks at Diana.
0: Oh, Lydia.
2: What are you doing in this train, Farrell? I didn't expect to see you.
7: If you don't ask questions, Mrs. Jelf, you don't get no lies.
2: Oh, throw away words were never spoken. Were they, Diana?
0: I wouldn't know.
3: Well, ladies, did you call for me?
2: Yes, conductor. I'm worried about Mr. Langford. He went to the smoking compartment a half hour ago, and he hasn't returned.
3: Perhaps he's disappeared, too.
7: Langford's disappeared so soon?
2: Oh, yes. Oh, you know him, don't you, Farrell?
7: Maybe I do, and maybe I don't.
0: Lydia, stop stargazing out that open window.
2: I'm stargazing. Fuck out that window.
0: It's an upside-down face.
2: It's a ghost. This is the ghost smiling at a smart man. Look, conductor.
3: Mrs. Bell, now you just stay seated here in Mrs. Winter's compartment.
2: I saw the ghost, conductor.
3: Maybe you did and maybe you didn't.
7: Hey, what's going on in here, Diana?
0: Oh, come in, Augustus. Lydia claims she saw a ghost, a face suspended outside the window.
7: Nonsense. There are no ghosts, Mrs. Bell.
2: I saw him. Oh, Mr. Frank.
3: Now, come along, gentlemen. Langford has disappeared now. Follow me. They say he last said he was going into the smoking compartment. Here we are. Come in, gentlemen. Oh, Langford.
6: Look, conductor.
3: My word.
6: Well, Mrs. Winters, she's dead.
3: Dead as a dormouse. And Langford isn't anywhere around.
7: Langford probably killed her and then skipped off the train. Don't you agree, Mr. Rakes?
6: What makes you say that, Farrell?
7: The window's open.
3: Yes, the window is open.
6: Well, come on, conductor. Give me a hand with Mrs. Winters. We've got to break the bad news to Diana sooner or later.
3: Yes, quite right, Mr. Riggs, quite right. I'll help you carry her.
7: Imagine anybody bumping off a nice old lady.
3: Well, whoever did it used a nice long knife in her back.
6: Maybe the ghost.
3: Ghosts don't kill people, they just scare them. Come on, Mr. Riggs, we'll better carry her back.
0: Why in the world would anyone want to kill Mom? Rakes, did you?
6: Did I what, Diana? What do we do about Langford, conductor?
3: We'll send out a warrant for his arrest as soon as the train stops. I don't know why he did it, but we'll find out.
7: If I ever see him again, I'll punch his face in.
2: Look, Phil Langford climbing down from the top of the car into the window.
8: All right, all of you. Keep your hands raised while I get in this window.
2: Oh.
3: Now, it's no use, Langford. We know you killed Mrs. Winters.
8: Keep them up, conductor. Keep them up. And you, Riggs, don't pull any funny business. Farrell, watch him.
7: Sure, boss.
0: Boss?
7: Sure. I work for Bill Langford. I've worked for Bill for 8 years, ever since he picked me up in America when I was a bum.
2: But what?
0: You murderers. Murderers.
8: Stand still, all of you.
6: Let me go,
7: don't try to escape, Riggs. I'm a strong guy. Do I have to prove it?
3: Well, both of you have spent rather a long time in jail for this, Mr. Langford.
8: Oh, no, I won't, conductor. Augustus Riggs might, but I won't.
6: You dirty swine, let me go.
0: What are you talking about?
8: You too, Diana. That wasn't John Jones in my compartment, as you both know. It was John Dwerrihouse, director of the East Anglian Line, traveling incognito. He was carrying £75,000 on him tonight.
6: What makes you so wise, Langford?
8: Because I saw him slip the roll into my cigarette case. He walked into your compartment by accident, Rakes, to get away from me. You, as bookkeeper of the East Anglian Line, were the only one who knew he had taken the money.
6: Very clever.
8: Yes, so you held him up. And when you discovered he wasn't carrying the money on him, you knocked him off.
3: Oh, I would have known Dwerrihouse if I'd seen him, Mr. Langford. In fact, anybody on the entire line would have known him.
8: He disappeared before you collected tickets. He didn't need a ticket or a reservation. He owns this company. And you, Diana, you're Rake's girl. That fast trick of yours didn't fool me for a minute. You threw the suitcase out of the window. Your mother saw Rakes carry Dwerrihouse into the smoking compartment. Rakes killed her because he couldn't take a chance.
0: Rakes, did you?
6: Of course I did. I wasn't going to let an old hag spoil my game.
0: Oh, you double-crossing swine.
8: Then Rakes hid John Jones or John Dwerrihouse in the smoker until he could get rid of him.
6: So what?
8: When I went into the smoking compartment looking for the old boy, you followed me, planted a fast one in my jaw, then carried Mrs. Winters in, hoping to frame me for a murder. Finally, you dragged Dwerrihouse up on the top of the car, planning to get rid of him all along the way.
6: You can't prove a word of it, Langford. You can't prove a word of it.
8: Who can? Dwerrihouse's body slipped over the edge, caught in a prong. Scared the living daylights out of Lydia.
2: Oh.
8: Yes, that was the upside-down face you saw at the window.
2: Oh, how awful. It wasn't a ghost.
8: No, it was no ghost.
6: It's a good story, Langford, but you can't make it stick.
8: Oh, can't I? When you hit me, you took my cigarette case with the £75,000 in it. Look him over, Farrell.
6: Don't put your hands on me.
7: Shall I knock
6: Don't
7: him out, boss?
8: Yes, you had better.
7: Here's the cigarette case, boss.
8: Good work, Farrell. Yes, the 75,000 pounds is inside.
2: But how did you ever know Rakes was guilty?
8: When he hit me a while back, I played the possum. Made him think I was knocked unconscious. Then I followed him through the window of the train and saw him. I waited till he returned to spill the story. All very simple.
3: Mr. Langford, one question, please. How did you happen to be on the train?
8: The board of directors sent for me. They suspected Dwerrihouse was juggling their books and wanted me to investigate the line. Dwerrihouse did juggle the books. He stole 75,000 pounds, pocketed it, and tried to disappear. As a matter of fact, he had steamship tickets all set to go to America.
2: Oh, and I thought he was a ghost.
8: Well, he is now, Lydia. His body is lying in a ditch a few miles back.
3: The train is stopping. Well, folks, here we are. Labor up! Labor up! Labor up!
8: To conclude my report, the train pulled to a stop at Clayborough Station. Augustus Rakes was arrested for first-degree murder. The 75,000 pounds in question was returned as per instructions. Diana Winters was taken into custody. She had been responsible for the entire plan. It was she who had engineered the entire plot, having access to Dwerrihouse's private documents as his secretary. This closes my report to the acting chairman of the East Anglian Railroad. Respectfully submitted by your agent, William Langford.
3: From the time-worn pages of the past, we have brought to you the story, The 4:15 Express. Bellkeeper, toll the bells.

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2: Once upon a time there was an engineer.
3: Choo-choo Charlie was his name, we hear.
2: He had an engine and he sure had fun. He used good and plenty candy to make his train run.
4: Charlie says, love my good and plenty. Charlie says, really rings the bell. Charlie says, love my good and plenty. Don't know any other candy that I love so well.
2: Once upon a time there was an engineer.
3: Choo-choo Charlie was his name, we hear.
2: He had an engine and he sure had fun. He used good and plenty candy to make his train run.
4: Charlie says, love my good and plenty. Charlie says, really rings the bell. Charlie says, love my good and plenty. Don't know any other candy that I love so well.
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7: 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He hunts the biggest of all game, public enemies that even the G-Men cannot reach. The Green Hornet.

0: adventure, charity takes it on the chin. The events and characters depicted in this drama are fictitious. Any similarity to actual persons, living or dead, is purely coincidental.
1: Reed, as publisher of a newspaper, you're in a position to know a lot about people, aren't you?
2: Well, it depends on the type of person you have in mind.
1: You know, people in the public eye.
2: Well, frankly, Bennett, I haven't been around the Sentinel much lately.
1: You haven't?
2: I've been letting it run itself, so to speak.
1: I see. Well, in that case...
2: But perhaps I may have some information, Bennett. Who's the man?
1: As you know, the welfare board is trying to get an extra million for...
2: Considering it right now, one of my best reporters is at the meeting.
1: Do you know that I'm connected with the welfare board?
2: You, Bennett?
1: For the past month, I've been serving as treasurer for the special charity fund.
2: The charity relief is handled separately from the regular welfare money?
1: Yes, that's it. I took this position without pay simply to help out.
2: Well, doesn't your regular business keep you pretty tied down?
1: It would, only my work as treasurer on the charity fund is practically routine.
2: Well, how do you mean?
1: I have nothing to do with the actual disbursement of the money.
2: Oh, naturally.
1: The setup requires two signatures on each relief check, mine and Tinker's.
2: Tinker? Oh, he's head of the welfare board, isn't he?
1: Yes. As I was saying, we each sign the checks. But in order to facilitate matters, I've been putting my signature on blank checks. In that way, Tinker doesn't have to wait for me at any time.
2: Oh, isn't that rather unusual?
1: No, it's done pretty often.
2: But that means you've no idea whether those checks are for the right amounts or whether they're made out to the right people.
1: That's precisely what's bothering me. I have no reason to believe that Tinker is doing anything dishonest, mind you.
2: You wouldn't be speaking this way if you didn't have some suspicions, Bennett.
1: That's all they are, Reed. Suspicions. Tinker has a friend named Murdoch. He's always around the welfare board. I don't like him, and I don't like the way he and Tinker are always together.
2: Hmm. Perhaps you're imagining things.
1: Well, I hope I am.
2: After this, Bennett, if I were you, I'd be careful about signing blank checks.
1: I intend speaking to Tinker about that very soon. Just now, of course, he's busy trying to get this extra million for local charity out of the city council.
2: I'll call my office and see if that appropriation's been passed.
1: Fine.
2: Charity's a fine thing, Bennett, but all that money can be a great temptation for the wrong people. And with an extra million coming... Well, let me have Miss Case, please. Miss Case? Mr. Reed. Has Lowry brought back any news from the city council meeting? Well, they have, huh? It's already in the papers. Well, thanks, Miss Case. I'll be in very soon.
1: Well?
2: The city council okayed the extra million for charity, Bennett. Remember what I told you about those checks.
3: Appropriation. Yes, what is it?
4: There's a young man out here applying for charity, Mr. Tinker.
3: Did he fill out the usual form?
4: Yes, sir. I told him there was a long list, but he said he needs help immediately. He's very insistent.
3: Oh. All right, send him in. I'll settle it.
5: Another one, Tinker?
3: The sixth one today. Murdoch, perhaps you'd better go into that other office.
5: Sure, sure, Tinker. After all, this ain't supposed to be any of my business.
3: If anyone gets an idea that Murdoch and I are taking a cut of that charity money, it might be...
6: My name's Drake, Mr. Tinker.
3: Girl, close the door. Come in.
6: Look, Mr. Tinker, it ain't for me. It's my wife. She ain't feeling so well.
3: Drake, it takes time to care for people. Cases like yours must go through a regular routine. Can't hand out charity to everyone who comes asking for it. Your case will be investigated, same as the rest.
6: Yes, but can I get something special for my wife? The doc says she needs medicine right away.
3: Your name is on the list and we'll investigate. If you deserve charity, you'll get it as soon as possible.
6: Yeah, but...
3: The welfare board is already pressed to the limit. You'll have to be patient.
6: Yes, sir. Only I figured with that extra million...
3: That extra million is practically drained away already.
6: Well, can't you make...
3: I'm very busy. If you're deserving, you may be tended to. That's all.
6: Yes, sir. It's only on account of the wife.
3: Give them the money. I can use it myself. He's gone, Murdoch.
5: Snappy work, Tinker. You don't waste time.
3: Can't afford to. We have to figure out how to get our hands on a share of that $1 million.
5: You told that sap the million was already earmarked for the other charity cases?
3: Of course. Now, what's our plan?
5: Same as before. We put 500 phony names on the charity list.
3: You have the list?
5: Yeah, sure, I got it right here.
3: Hmm. Abby, Abbott, Adler, Augustini. Where'd you get these, Murdoch?
5: Relax, will you? They're okay.
3: Can't have anyone checking up on them.
5: Not a chance. With these phony names, we'll be able to grab off 100,000 for ourselves.
3: Perhaps 200,000.
5: That's the stuff. And nobody the wiser. Of course, there's Bennett to consider.
2: Bennett?
5: What about Bennett?
3: He wants me to have the checks filled out before he signs them.
5: That'd ruin us.
3: Don't worry, Murdoch. I told Bennett we'd do as he wanted.
2: You crazy?
3: As soon as I got around to it. I told him it meant changing the routine, and it might take a little time.
5: Oh, you stalled him.
3: For a long time.
5: That's the angle, Tinker. Plenty of graft for you and me.
3: Well, you know that old saying, Murdoch.
5: Yeah?
3: Charity begins at home.
5: That's it. Charity begins at home. That's rich.
7: Casey, there's one thing me and Clicker want to know.
8: If you want to borrow money, I'm busy.
9: What are we working for? Are we newspaper men or charity investigators?
8: If I ask me, the only people I know are newspaper men. You're not in that class.
7: Will you stop pounding that typewriter?
8: Don't tell me you two are sore because Mr. Reed sent you out on a door-to-door job.
9: Sore? You ought to see my feet.
7: They don't pave the sidewalks with mattresses in this town. After walking 20 miles, I know.
9: Why is Mr. Reed so anxious for us to talk to people who are on charity rolls?
8: He thinks there's something going on.
10: Yes?
8: Lowry and Miss Binney are here, Mr. Reed.
10: Oh, send them right in.
8: All right, you two. You can ask Mr. Reed all those questions instead of bothering me with them.
11: Hello, Miss Binney. Lowry.
2: Well?
11: You got any interviews?
9: Mr. Reed, we must have talked to about 200.
7: Yeah, we posed as investigators for the welfare board.
9: If we'd had a list, we wouldn't have wasted so much time going from one door to the next.
2: Tinker refused to release his list.
7: Why?
2: Well, Lowry's reason sounds all right. He claims revealing names would embarrass those receiving charity.
9: Well, plenty are getting it, Mr. Reed. We found lots and no complaints.
7: Yeah, as far as appearances are concerned, Tinker's on the level.
2: Yes, for a city the size of ours, more money is being spent than conditions warrant. Our charity expenses are way out of line with what they ought to be.
7: Boss, if Tinker won't release that list, you can't prove anything like that.
2: Lowry, how'd you like to apply for charity?
7: Charity? Me?
2: I'm serious, Lowry. Tinker won't see reporters at all. The only way to find the facts is from the inside.
7: Say, I get it, boss. I'll wear old clothes.
9: That's what you're wearing now.
2: And everything you can. If you get a chance, talk to Bennett. Or tell him you're from the Sentinel.
7: Right.
2: There's a racket going on in charity. It's the filthiest there is. The Daily Sentinel wants to know about it all the way to rock bottom.
7: Look, lady, I've been coming here to the welfare board every day for a week.
12: I'm sorry, we're doing all we can.
7: Here I am again. The name's Lauren.
12: Sorry, don't use yet.
10: Boss, I tell you, I'm getting no place.
2: Stick with it, Lowry. You talked to Bennett yet?
10: I'll keep trying, but these hard benches are sure wearing my pants awful thin.
7: Mr. Bennett, aren't you? I'd like to talk to you. My name's Lowry of the Sentinel.
13: The Sentinel? Rick Reed's paper. Well, I was going to call him.
7: Is that so, Mr. Bennett?
13: Come over here in the corner. We can talk with less interference.
7: Yes, yes.
13: Just what is it you're after?
7: The boss, Mr. Reed, has his doubts about the way Tinker's running things here. He sent me over to see if I could wangle anything from the inside.
13: Did he tell you that I'm treasurer here?
7: Yes. Have you seen the list of charity people, Mr. Bennett?
13: Not yet, though I've asked for it. At your employer's suggestion, I've also told Tinker I must refuse to sign checks in blank any longer.
7: Wow, you've been doing that?
13: Unfortunately, yes.
7: Then you don't know a thing about who gets these checks?
13: Or how much is going out, exactly.
7: What did Tinker say when you told him you wouldn't do it anymore?
13: He said he'd see the checks were filled out first. But so far, they haven't been. Says he's been too busy.
7: Can't pin him down, huh?
13: Hold on. Here he comes now. Hello, Tinker.
3: Oh, Bennett. I've been looking for you. I've got another batch of checks.
13: Are they filled out?
3: Well, not this batch. I promise you the next one.
13: Well, when these are filled out, I'll sign. Not before.
3: Bennett, it sounds very much as if you don't trust me. You can't keep charity cases waiting because of a mere formality.
13: Then I suggest you get these filled out at once.
3: Well, if you insist.
13: I do.
3: It may take a little time. Shall we say, tomorrow morning?
13: I'll be waiting.
7: I was right there when Bennett talked to Tinker, boss. I'm going to see him this noon and get the lowdown.
2: He's seeing Tinker this morning, eh? About the checks?
7: Yes, and if Tinker stalls any more, we'll know there's something funny.
9: Hey, Lowry, I thought you were going to see Bennett this noon.
2: Well, he is, Miss Binney.
9: Well, try and find him.
7: Tinker, what's biting you?
9: Plenty. Look at this teletype from police headquarters, Mr. Reed.
2: General alarm to all police. Be on lookout for Treasurer Bennett of the Welfare Department. Bennett disappeared.
9: He hasn't been seen since last night. And you know what? All the files and records of the welfare board have disappeared with him.
2: So the police think Bennett's responsible.
9: For plenty. The police believe he swiped the charity money.
2: What? Where did they get that idea?
9: From Tinker. He says the money is gone. When Bennett didn't show up this morning, Tinker says he got suspicious and checked up.
2: So the police learned of Bennett's disappearance from Tinker. What about Mrs. Bennett?
9: She insists Bennett has gone away on a trip.
2: Where?
9: That's just it. She won't say.
2: Yes?
14: Dunnigan, Britt. I'm doing a remake on the front page. What do you think of that guy Bennett absconding with that charity dough?
2: You got a headline?
14: Have it in a second.
2: Lowry.
6: Yeah, boss?
2: Go over to Bennett's home. Grab a statement from his wife. Go with him, Miss Benny, for pictures.
9: Come on, Lockenbach.
14: Here's the headline, Britt.
2: Shoot.
14: Solid across page one. Bennett absconds with charity cash.
2: Kill it. It's too strong.
14: What?
2: You heard me. The Sun was going to convict Bennett before he's had a chance.
14: Blast it, Reed. What further proof do you want? Why, any blind fool can see Bennett swipe the dough.
2: We're not blind fools, Gunnigan. Those are orders.
14: Oh, if your father was still running this newspaper. I'll do it, but I don't like it.
2: You don't have to. Even Gunnigan believes Bennett is guilty. Well, maybe he is, but his disappearance is too pat. Especially after what Lauer heard him say to Tinker. Well, there's only one solution. Bennett must be found.
0: Short time later, in his apartment, Britt Reed took Cato, his faithful valet and the only living man to know him as the Green Hornet, into his confidence.
2: So you see, Cato, Tinker is here apparently innocent while Bennett is gone.
15: Maybe Tinker's innocent, Miss Britt.
2: I'm betting Tinker's the guilty one, Cato, not Bennett. If Tinker and this pal of his Murdoch have been milking the charity funds, Bennett's demand to have the checks filled out would have revealed it.
15: How can you know for sure?
2: It's odd that Mrs. Bennett, while she insists her husband is innocent, has merely gone away on a trip, refuses to reveal where he's gone.
15: Perhaps she's hiding something.
2: I don't know, Cato. I don't know. Her house will be crowded with reporters tonight. Maybe hard to get in unseen. Still, we can try.
15: See her tonight?
2: Mrs. Bennett and her son may be keeping quiet out of fear. Perhaps the sudden appearance of the Green Hornet may make her reveal any secret knowledge she may have.
15: Mr. Britt.
2: Yes?
15: What's happened to those poor ones in the meantime?
2: The people who've been depending on charity? That's just it, Cato. A lot of them are going to suffer added hardship if that charity fund isn't located.
15: That's true.
2: And however much I regret it, Cato, it must be done. I must go out as the Green Hornet. A mask, Cato, a weapon. Have the car checked immediately. Mrs. Bennett is going to hear from the Green Hornet.

0: The curtain falls on Act One of our Green Hornet adventure. Before the next exciting scenes, please permit us to pause for just a few moments. Now to continue our story. Bennett, treasurer of the welfare board, disappeared with all the files and records. The police believed that Bennett had absconded with the charity funds. But Britt Reed, unconvinced of Bennett's guilt, assumed the role of the Green Hornet to uncover those who were really guilty. It's late in the evening. Mrs. Bennett is being questioned by reporters.
1: How about it, Mrs. Bennett?
2: You keep saying you know where he is.
3: He isn't guilty. Why don't you tell us?
4: He is innocent. He is.
2: How about the charity dough?
1: Yes, how about that money?
0: While they crowded around Mrs. Bennett and her 20-year-old son in the Bennett Library, a tall figure slipped through a side window into the hall.
5: All the reporters left their hats here on the table in fine lorries. Ah, here it is. Initials E.L.
0: Britt Reed took an envelope from his pocket and slipped it under Lowry's hat. Then he left to await developments.
5: He left the letter under Lowry's hat, Cato. He's sure to find it when he's ready to go. It's addressed to Mrs. Bennett.
6: Yes, sir.
5: I'm going back inside. I want to be there when she's had a chance to read it.
6: Very dangerous, Mr. Brett. The reporters...
5: I'll stay well out of sight, Cato. The reporters are still in the library. I'll have time to find a good hiding place before they go out into the hall.
7: What, Laurie?
6: Get behind these drapes.
7: Huh?
6: Come on. I want to ask Mrs. Bennett a couple of questions when this mob leaves. Maybe she'll talk then.
8: My mother has nothing more to say. You'll have to leave.
7: Looks like you'll have a chance soon. They're all going out into the hall.
9: Okay, Mrs. Bennett, if you won't talk, why,
2: your headache, not ours.
10: You know your own mind.
7: Your hat's all on the table. Will you take them and go?
10: We have nothing more to say.
2: You know what the police are saying, Mrs. Bennett?
7: I know what everyone is saying.
10: But here's the front door. Outside.
2: Listen, Mrs. Bennett.
10: Outside.
7: Oh, Jim. Jim.
6: Take it easy, Mother.
7: If there were only some way out of this.
10: Can't blame those reporters. After all, they were only doing their jobs.
7: To think that your father should be left open to talk like this and we're helpless.
6: Mrs. Bennett, now that that mob's left, how about telling me...
10: I told your reporters to get out.
7: Well, we sort of stayed behind in the library.
10: We're not staying any longer. Get out with the others.
6: Now, wait a minute. Mrs. Bennett, I had a reason for hanging around. I think your husband's innocent.
7: I know he is.
6: I saw him yesterday at the welfare board.
7: You did?
6: Sure. We had a long talk.
10: Don't listen to her, Mother. It's a trick to get you off your guard.
6: On the level.
7: He's right. Look, Mrs. Bennett, hasn't the Sentinel given your husband every possible break?
6: We're the only newspaper that hasn't gone after Mr. Bennett hammer and tongs.
7: Yes, I did notice that, but
10: can't you see my mother's very tired?
6: Oh, Mrs. Bennett, the Sentinel wants to help you, honest. But if you keep on being secretive about things...
7: I can't tell you anything more.
6: Okay. I'll grab my hat and scram.
7: Hey, what's that?
6: Why, it's a letter. Addressed to you, Mother.
5: It must have been under my hat.
7: But it has no stamp. I'm certain it wasn't there before.
6: What? What's it about? Mother.
7: What's wrong? Hey, Lowry, look at the top of that letter.
6: Wow. The seal of the Green Hornet.
7: I don't understand. Why should the Green Hornet write to me?
6: Now, let me see that letter.
10: Now, wait a minute.
7: Don't be so suspicious. We're not going to burn it.
6: Well, I'll be. Mrs. Bennett, according to this letter, you've already paid 25,000 ransom to the Green Hornet.
7: But that's not so.
6: And what about this? It says pay to me and my partner. Don't tell me the Hornet's working with someone else.
10: It's not true.
7: I haven't paid any money. It's some crank.
6: No, ma'am. I've seen plenty of Green Hornet notes. This is no fake.
7: But it can't be. Oh, I don't know what I'm saying.
6: Let me take this note.
10: You can't publish that.
7: Use your head. This will help your father.
6: Sure. The Green Hornet's got him, then maybe the cops won't be so positive he skipped out himself.
7: I don't care what you do, only please, please get out.
6: Okay. Come on, Clicker.
7: Don't worry, Mrs. Bennett. It can't harm your husband. And boy, what a story!
0: Leaving his mask and gun in the car, Britt Reed, once more the presentable publisher of the Sentinel, walked into a drugstore and entered the phone booth.
5: I think he should be at his home. If he doesn't answer there, I'll try his office. Got to arrange for him to call on Murdoch.
11: Hello?
5: Your pal Murdoch is pulling a double cross. There'll be an extra out about it in a few minutes.
11: What are you talking about? Who is this?
5: Take a look at that extra. All right, Cato, now you get to a phone. Call Murdoch and keep his line busy. After that extra comes out, I don't want Ticker to be able to get Murdoch on the phone. Stay on the phone till you hear me in Murdoch's home and join me there. It's right around the corner and I get going.
12: Let me!
4: industry. Hornet sends ransom notes to Bennett family.
12: But I tell you got the wrong number. This is the fifth time you've called. Look it up, then.
13: Hang up, Murdoch.
12: Huh? Who the devil
13: is? I should hang up.
12: What's this, a stick-up?
13: Take a good look, Murdoch. Yeah, I'll move into the light.
12: Why? I've seen pictures of that mask. You're the Green Hornet.
13: Seen the paper, Murdoch?
12: Then have you plugged me with that gun? I'm keeping my
13: eyes.
12: Yeah. Okay. Green Hornet sends...
13: How do you like it?
12: Collected $25,000 from... Who was your partner? It says here...
13: Partner? What do you think?
12: Think it wouldn't be fool enough?
13: No.
12: But the sap pulling a bonehead play like this.
13: Maybe he figures $25,000 extra is worth going after.
12: Say, Tinker didn't tell me nothing about you, Hornet.
13: Why should we tip you off?
12: Hey, what are you doing here?
13: See what that ransom note says about Bennett?
12: You mean about him going to be released?
13: Do you think he will be?
12: He can't be released. That ain't the plan.
13: Maybe Tinker figures the same thing applies to you.
12: You're in with Tinker.
13: Why else would I be here?
12: Huh?
13: Why should Tinker cut you in on a charity graft? With you out of the way like Bennett, he can grab it all for himself.
12: What? No, listen, Hornet. Let me call Tinker.
13: He's not at home.
12: But then
13: where else would he be?
12: If he ain't home, he must be out at the farm with Bennett. I'll fix it up. He can't cut me out.
13: Go ahead, phone. You're not calling anybody.
12: Listen, Hornet. I'll stay out of it. I don't want nothing.
13: You yellow, crawling crook.
12: He sent you over to get rid of me. But you don't have to. I don't want none of the dough. Put the rod down.
13: You're shaking, Murda.
12: No! Don't hit it! Stop it! Done it. Gas.
5: And gas will hold him for a few minutes. When he comes to, we'll go after Tinker. I made sure he believes Tinker's at the place where Bennett is held prisoner. And I'll take care of Tinker. If he's been unable to get Murdoch on the phone, he'll be here any second. Cato, you've been watching the door?
14: Yes, sir. Someone coming now.
5: Good. Stand beside the door, Cato. Give him a chance to see me before you do the job.
14: I understand.
5: You ready, Cato?
14: All ready.
15: I've been trying to get you on the phone, Murdoch. Have you seen the sentinel?
13: Yes, he saw it.
15: Well, you're not Murdoch. Green Hornet. Then it's true, Murdoch is double crossed.
12: Now. Yes. My throat.
5: What?
12: Grab his arm.
5: He's going with us. What do we do? Murdoch will recover soon. He'll head for the farmhouse then. We follow and get Tinker there with him.
12: In my throat, where am I? In my home, the Green Hornet came here to finish me, but I'm still alive. So Tinker wanted to get me out of the way, too. But I'll fix him. Go out to the farm. Take care of him. He won't expect to see me. Take a gun. Try to double cross me, huh?
5: Here we are, Cato. As we figured, Murdoch led us right here to the farmhouse where Bennett is kept. Now, there's Murdoch's car up ahead.
14: Yes, sir.
5: We'll take Tinker out now and put him in the back room of the farmhouse where Murdoch will find him. You call the police so they'll be here soon.
14: Yes, sir.
5: And I'll stay around to make sure Murdoch doesn't start using that gun before they get here. Once the police find Bennett, they'll get the whole story.
12: Gotta go slow. Can't let Tinker trap me. Not after I got out of his first scheme to bump me off. He won't get a second chance. Put on the light.
14: Who is it?
12: Help me. No, it's just you, Bennett. Where's Tinker?
14: I've seen nobody.
5: How long are you going to keep me tied up here, Murdoch? You can't...
12: Don't lie to me, Bennett. Where's Tinker? Where's the Green Hornet?
5: I don't know what you're talking about.
12: Talk to me that way, will you? Well, I'm staying right here until Tinker shows up. He figures he's finished me. Now,

0: Now he'll come for you. I'll put out the light and wait for him.
1: While Murdoch waited, Tinker, in another room, recovered consciousness.
2: I'm in the farmhouse.
1: Realizing where he was, he moved stealthily through the old house until he reached the room where Bennett was tied. He opened the door.
3: Was anyone in here?
0: I've been expecting you, Tinker.
3: Murdoch!
0: Yeah. You and your pal thought you could double-cross me and grab all the dough, didn't you?
3: What?
0: You sent the Green Hornet around to my place to put me on a spot, huh? But it didn't work.
3: What are you talking about? The Green Hornet was working for you.
0: Is that the best talking you can think of?
3: Don't try to pull a wool over my eyes, Murdoch.
4: If I ever get to the police...
0: Shut up, you! I know when I'm being double-crossed, Tinker.
3: Now, see here...
0: You listen to me. Figured by this time I'd be finished, huh? You ain't satisfied with our neat little scheme to grab off a couple hundred grand from the welfare board and pin the rap on Bennett.
3: You were the one who wasn't satisfied. You calling the Hornet, not me.
0: Talking won't do you no good.
3: Put down that gun.
0: Frame me, will you?
3: No such thing. I didn't...
0: This gun doesn't have gas, Tinker. When I take care of you and Bennett, I'll find that Green Hornet and...
5: Drop it, my lord!
3: The police! Let's get out of here! Thank the Lord you got here.
5: Don't move, Tinker!
6: Why, you...
3: Try to get past me, will you?
7: Good work, Doyle.
8: Mr. Bennett, are you all right?
2: Yes, if you'll untie me.
3: I demanded you arrest Murdoch. He's tried to shoot me.
5: Show me the rest of him. And you too.
3: It was Tinker's idea kidnapping Bennett. You can't pin that on me.
7: There's plenty on both of you as soon as Bennett starts talking.
5: Take these guys out.
9: Get moving. Little cell waiting for you, babies.
5: Put the cuffs on them.
2: Officer, these two men have been milking the charity fund. They kidnapped me, so I would be blamed.
5: We'll have you out of these ropes in a jiffy, Mr. Bennett. When you make your official statement, we'll have them cold.
7: Hey, Clicker, how about some pictures?
8: I got plenty, Lowry.
7: How are we going to get them into the newspaper? I can phone the story, but you can't phone pictures.
8: Doyle'll be a sport and lend us one of your cars.
5: Nothing doing. Them's police cars.
8: Oh.
5: Hey, Lowry, get your hands out of my pocket. What
7: and
5: are you doing?
7: The car keys, Doyle. I'll give them to you tomorrow.
8: Attaboy, Lowry.
7: Come on, Clicker.
5: Lowry, Clicker, come back to them keys.
7: Come on, Doyle. See you in the papers.
8: Lowry, the way you took those keys out of Doyle's pocket, I could kiss you.
7: Save it for my birthday, Clicker. Come on. Let's get the story in with pictures.
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0: Thank you, Governor. Wife and three pips to support. 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

0: Oh, come in, Smithers. What is it? 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
1: No, sir. 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

0: Dear ghost. Dear ghost. Dear ghost. This is a true story. There's not much point in inventing ghost stories. Anyone can do it. It's rather like playing a game whose rules one has made up without telling one else what they are. The events I'm going to report took place in a glorious blaze in the most marvelous summer in living memory. England. The summer of 1921. Good it was that summer to be alive. But to be young was very heaven. I was as old as the century. 21.
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0: There are plenty of people still alive who will recall the endless procession of golden days, 1921. Its unclouded dawns, its magnificent looms of blue and gold, its days sinking into warm, noble evenings, full of the promise of another day of the kind of summer one dreams about, but seldom gets. I was living at this time with my parents in Taunton, and they, knowing my ways, were not at all put out when I went off, saying I would write when I found out where I was going. I had never been to Crome Stratford. I read its name and decided. I made up my own fantasy of characters. I was the only passenger to alight, 4 o'clock in the afternoon. The whole earth drowsed pleasantly in the heat.
4: Crime Stratford! Crime Stratford!
0: The station master wore a cap of gold and braid, but it appeared he was doing duty as porter as well. It was good to be 21 at Crome Stratford in the sun that summer.
4: Crime Stratford.
5: Afternoon, sir. Ticket, please. Good afternoon. Oh, this is beautiful. Oh, yes. Thank you, sir. I want to stay here for a while. Have you any suggestions where I might put up?
4: Put up? Well, there's the Bell Inn. That's if you don't mind a bit of jollification on market days and Saturday nights.
5: Oh. Well, you see, my stay is going to be quite a long one. I think I would prefer private accommodation.
4: You go out of the station, there. You go over the bridge. You'll see 4 houses in a row. They're called Sevastopol Terrace. Now, you call at number 2 and ask for Mrs. Wayne. Tell her I sent you, Mr. Dolbury. I think you'll find she'll fix you up.
0: Sevastopol Terrace consisted of 4 red brick cottages without elegance of any sort. They could not have been more ordinary if the architect had entered a competition for the most ordinary and the most mediocre dwellings.
6: Please come in.
5: Thank you very much. Oh, it's a beautiful day.
6: Let me show you one.
0: A dead front room, seldom used. Uneasy chairs. A small piano with a fretwork front panel. The front room fire grate is stuffed with orange tissue paper. Above the mantelpiece, there was the enlarged photograph of a man in khaki. He was dark with a full moustache and an expression of slight astonishment on his face. I made a satisfactory deal with Mrs. Wayne. The
7: other lady was Mrs. Jennison, 50-ish, stout, and, as it was called then, a kindly, infectious laugh. I knew I was going to be comfortable. 6 weeks or so, I decided upon. Time in which to write a novel. Oh, yes. That is what I had set my heart on doing. The blue, cloudless days went by, and I wrote not a word of the novel. I liked my ladies. We took our meals together, and the household was an easy one to dwell in. And then, a strange uneasiness began to make itself manifest in my mind. For no reason at all, it seemed, I began to be afraid of something. Afraid in a way that I'd never experienced before, or for that matter, since this time.
8: As Dr. Johnson said, if you think well of what you wrote at night, tear it up in the morning. House is quiet. Where are the ladies? Fiona? Oh, come on, Fielden. What's the matter with you? What is there to be afraid of, man? So quiet.
7: But there was no doubt about it. For some strange, strange reason, I was afraid to stay in

0: Wayne, are you going out?
1: Yes, we're just going for a walk, Mr. Field, and we won't be long.
2: Yes, through our village, Mr. Field. But just a little walk, we shall be back to see. Bye bye. Oh,
3: you see, I became certain that I was being followed by something down the stairs whenever I'd been up to my room. It was worse, somehow, when they were out of the house.
4: All right, somehow, when they're here, but... No. Quiet. Something

0: I knew, of course, that Mrs. Wayne was a widow, and I knew that that exceptionally plain soldier in the picture was her deceased husband. One Sunday, after the ceremonial tea, Mrs. Wayne had used him as a time peg, as people do. She was putting the tea things together to take them out into the kitchen, and was at that moment holding what I privately thought to be a very ugly teapot. Mrs. Dennison regarded the teapot. She nodded at it.
1: I always liked that teapot. Do you believe in premonitions?
2: Oh, no, I can't say that I do. At any rate, I've never had one that was worth having. Do you believe in premonitions, Mrs. Wayne? Oh. Tell me about it, Mrs. Wayne.
1: I'd rather not. It's a painful subject. She often thinks about that on Sundays. 2 years ago on a Sunday, she had a premonition of something awful all day. Her husband, who went into business when he came out of the army, used to get up first and go off to work. That Monday morning when Mrs. Wayne came down, she found him in the kitchen. He'd hanged himself there.
2: Why?
1: There had to be an inquest, of course, but nothing definite ever came out of it. He had trouble, money or drink or something like that.
2: Well, there had to be a reason. There had to be. Tell me about it. Tell me what it was.
1: Well, if you ask me, it's only my opinion, of course.
2: I'm asking you.
1: Excuse me, I must go and help Mrs. W. with the washing.
2: The reason? Tell me the reason.
1: I reckon that, like a lot of other men, couldn't settle down to ordinary life when he came out of the army. It wasn't the same anymore. Whatever makes you like life had gone out of it. He never liked being a soldier, but when he got back home, he didn't like that either. Some fellows managed better than he did, but he couldn't. He used to brood a lot. You could hardly get a word out of him sometimes.
0: I stared at the photograph of Sidney Wayne, and then at Mrs. Jennison.
2: Do you mean he killed himself because he was bored?
1: Well, I wouldn't say bored, no. Say lost. There was a lot like that when they came back. Killed in inaction, you might say.
0: I moved close to the photograph and stared at the dead face in it. He stared with the same cold intensity, not at me, but past me. It was horrible. The stillness of the face, those eyes fixed on some object of vision beyond me or my glance. His hair was close cropped beneath his hat with its badge of the Suffolk Regiment. The peak of the cap came down almost to the bridge of his nose, hiding his forehead. Nothing fitted with either his body, his temperament, or his final act. Now that I knew what that act had been, he was dressed for me in a horror of the grotesque. My eyes moved involuntarily to his neck, and I turned away alike from the photograph and the dreadful images which I violently extruded from my mind.
3: Now, how shall we spend the evening? Is anyone for church? Or a walk? Or shall we have a game of cards?

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0: What do you think? A wolf, do you fancy? Would that be nice? Mr. Fielder?
1: Oh, dear, look at that, Sydney's picture. Well, well.
0: Of course. And you're to go one of these days. Get me a dustpan and brush, will you? I'll soon clear this mess.
1: All right, I'm sorry that happened. Now you'll have to have it framed. Oh, frame's broken too.
0: I shan't do that. I never really liked that photograph. I only put it up there to please Sydney. I like to remember him the way he was before he went into the army. I shall just put it away somewhere.
2: And then I knew that we were not three in that house.

0: situation had taken a new turn. I did not know what to expect. I decided that that day, after the falling of the picture, was a day to be spent by the sea. So accordingly, I went to Lowestoft. I soon settled with a newspaper on the promenade in a deck chair. There was an empty chair beside me. It was not empty long, though. A middle-aged woman sat beside me. After only a few minutes, she made occasion to talk to me.
1: You're troubled about something, aren't you?
2: Yes. Yes, I am.
1: Will you tell me what it is?
2: Yes. Yes, all right, I will.
0: And as if it was the most natural thing in the world, I told her the whole story. From my arrival in the house in Sebastopol Terrace, right up until the falling of the picture.
1: May I tell you what I think?
2: Certainly, I'd like to hear.
1: It's quite clear to me. I believe in spirits or ghosts or whatever name you like to give to that part of us that you now know exists when the body's fallen away. That poor spirit was driven to his terrible deed by distress that was very real to him, however silly you or anybody else may think it to have been. And afterwards, in the clear vision death brings with it, he saw how wrong he had been, how cruel to that kind little woman. He's trying to tell her that. And he can't leave the house till he has done it. He's in touch with you to be his messenger. You know that now, but you're refusing the message. Oh, you mustn't, my dear. You must take it and set the poor ghost free.
2: I can't do that. I won't. Well, let his message, if there is one, be carried some other way.
1: You told me that you don't dare stay in the house when the others have gone out for a walk or...
2: Oh, that's right. Daren't is the right word.
1: That's just the time when he was trying hardest to get his message to you. You must stay in the house and give him his chance. I doubt he'll leave you till you do. Maybe you're his only chance.
2: How do you know?
1: Oh, your way. Experience. And now I must go home to lunch. How strange I should come to you this morning.
0: And then she was gone, walking against the sun, so that I could hardly see her departure. Arrived back at Crome Stratford at 6.
2: And now, letters. I must keep up my correspondence. If no great novel is to come out of this holiday, then at least I must. They are. Mrs. Wayne and Mrs. Jennison. The house is completely silent. Yet somehow I don't feel afraid anymore. Even though I am in the kitchen where he... Where did the body hang? Behind me?

0: kitchen had the peace of a Dutch interior. The place shone quietly with care. There was not even a sound from the outside world. The shadows in the room moved solemnly with the sun, and the light imperceptibly faded. The window was open a little at the top, and occasionally the curtain stirred in a passing, soundless breeze. My eyes felt heavy, and my limbs agreeably warm. I felt, for the first time, completely free of fear. Slowly, I moved into that half-slumber that one gets in church at sermon time. One hears the sound of the voice and sometimes the words, but the impressions are jumbled. And then something happened. Something happened that turned me into a thing of terror. I uttered a sound like a man in a nightmare. I struggled to shout at the dark terror that flapped in my mind. I thought I saw something, a limp form, unnaturally hanging in the room in front of me.
1: Oh. Been doing your correspondence. What a good man. Now, off you go while I make supper.
2: But I'll just get everything sorted out, and then I can see whether to get the stamp tomorrow. I'm quite hungry.
1: A bed, Mr. Phil. A bed.
2: Yes.
1: He says, well, of course he isn't an officer of the Royal Flying Corps. He's wearing the uniform of an army chaplain. Then we all knew, you see, at once.
2: Oh, Mrs. Tennyson, you're a giddy limit. You really are.
1: Oh, dear. You're all right, dear.
3: Quite all right. Why shouldn't I be?
1: Oh, I thought maybe you had one of your headaches. Some, maybe.
3: No, I'm all right. Just tired, perhaps. I think I'll go to bed shortly after supper.
1: You do that. We'll wash up, won't we?
2: Hmm? Oh, rather.
0: She had lost her air of commonplace acceptance of life. She looked like, what could it be? Like someone who had mislaid a possession, was trying to remember where it might be. She wasn't going to bed because she had a headache. She was going because she wanted to be alone, to think about whatever it was that preoccupied her. When the meal was over, she rose.
3: Well, if you don't mind excusing me.
1: Not at all. Where you go, have a good rest.
0: And so Mrs. Wayne went up to bed. Next morning, I was having breakfast when I heard the postman knock at the door. I expected her to return to the kitchen where I sat at breakfast. I was reading the paper which I'd propped up against the teapot. Mrs. Wayne didn't come back. I thought she was being a long time out in the lobby. There was no sound at all. Then, just when I was going out to see if anything was the matter, she came in. Slowly. Her face, with its snub nose and sandy hair, was as pale as death. It had a terrible dignity of sadness, a piercing accusation like an angel with a sword, and a dreadful quietness. She held out to me a letter. The envelope and notepaper were mine. It was addressed to someone called Meg.
3: How did you know he called me Meg?
0: I did not need to ask any questions. She had found this letter among my mail on a little table, and she gave the rest to the postman.
2: I didn't know.
3: No. I never told you. Read the letter.
2: I don't want to. No.
3: Read it.
2: Max, dear, Forgive me. Forgive me. That's not my writing.
3: It is. But you wrote it. I found it with your letters. He came to you last night, didn't he?
2: I don't know.
3: I knew. As soon as I came in, the house was empty. He stayed with me until you came. He was here. I knew he was always here. I didn't think anyone else would ever know. But you knew. And it came to you. And now, he's gone. Forever.
4: You must stay in the house and give him his choice. I doubt if he'll leave you until you do. Maybe you are his only chance.
2: Max, dear, forgive me. Forgive me. Oh, my God.

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0: Man has always dreamed of conquering the barrier of the atmosphere. The
1: problem is on the drawing boards of aeronautical engineers and atomic physicists. They can calculate the power needed, the trajectories, and the equipment. On the sound stages of Hollywood, the engineers and special effects men have combined to bring that day to life, the day when the first rocket leaves Earth for outer space. Now a radio play taken from the advanced screenplay of the George Pal Technicolor production, Destination Moon. On the vast concrete strip at Dry Wells, Texas, the form of the rocket towers above the cranes, the loading machinery, and the scuttling trucks and jeeps. The fuel lines snake across the concrete to the rocket. Its destination, Moon. A small pursuit plane circles in for a landing on the runway, turns and taxis toward the prefab buildings at the edge of the strip.
2: Here comes General Thayer. Got those reports, Dr. Cargrave?
3: All ready, Barnes.
2: We made good time. Hi there, General. Over here.
4: Barnes, I've got to talk to you.
2: Well, you just made it, General. Everything's running smooth as a clock. We ground test in 20 minutes.
4: Come on over to the office.
2: What's the matter?
4: Come on, Barnes.
3: Something happened in Washington?
4: Something always happens in Washington.
2: Well, let's have it straight, General.
4: Our application for a test license was denied.
2: Denied?
4: I'll quote. In the opinion of the commission, should the engine fail structurally, the dispersal of radioactive material would mean danger to the surrounding area.
2: But we've evacuated the blast
4: no
2: area.
4: No use, Barnes. The commission's pretty sensitive about public opinion. The Galavan newspaper chain has been after our scalp. They got mine anyway.
2: What do you mean?
4: I've been retired.
2: Fair.
4: You got a job for an ex-general? Pretty handy with a lug wrench.
5: They can't do that. Where would the Air Force be if you hadn't kicked them into using the Jetpool jet engine on pursuits?
4: It's not as simple as all that. One star general can't go into the Department of Defense and pound desks. I did.
5: Some of those old mossbacks would still be using horse cavalry if they could get away with it. Well, this ship will work. I know. I built it.
4: I don't suppose we'll ever know. The mission won't reverse itself.
2: Wait a minute. Cargrave, ship's already, isn't it?
3: Except for minor installations, yes.
2: General, I've been building and flying ships by the seat of my pants since they had piano wire between the wings. Now, this baby either works the first time, or she doesn't.
4: What do you mean, Bond?
2: The commission refused permission to ground test, right?
4: Yeah.
2: All right. We won't ground test. Cargraves, what's the next astronomical optimum?
3: 3:47 tomorrow morning.
2: We'd better get busy, then. You've got just 17 hours to get that ship ready. And then we take off for the moon.
6: Hey, Brownie.
7: What do you want, Sweeney?
6: What color is the skin temperature lead wire on the chart?
7: Orange with a black stripe.
6: This stuff looks like insulated macaroni. I got it.
7: Hurry up, will you? We're running behind.
6: What's your rush? You're going along on this clam bake, aren't you? Can't you wait to break your neck?
7: Hey, look out for the starter. Come on, move. We got to take off before somebody slaps a writ on us.
6: Brownie, you ready going?
7: Sure.
6: Beats me. What do you want to go to the moon for?
7: To see what's on the other side.
6: Ask a stupid question, you get a stupid answer. What's the separation positive lead?
7: Red and white spiral. Oh.
6: What's the matter?
7: I'm knocking a bellyache.
6: Eating green apples?
7: No, I'm all right. Come on, Sweeney, get busy. We've got 2 hours left to patch this mess together.
6: Bond.
2: What is it, Sweeney?
6: Brown. They just took him to the hospital.
2: They what? Well, is he all right?
6: He will be after they cut out his appendix.
4: There goes our radio, man.
6: So there's no chance of finding a substitute?
2: No, it's special equipment. Brown installed it himself. I've got it. Barnes here. What?
4: Well, we'll have to delay the takeoff a month.
2: Okay, goodbye. We can't, General. That was Hastings at Dry Wells. There's a United States Marshal driving over. Something leaked, and he's got a court order forbidding the takeoff.
3: We were so close.
2: Yeah. $1 million got up the flu.
6: You want me to give a standby, Mr. Bond?
2: I suppose. Wait a minute. Sweeney.
6: Yeah?
2: You installed that communication equipment with Brown, didn't you?
6: Yeah, but...
4: Then you must know the operation.
2: You could go in Brown's place.
6: The moon? Uh-uh. Oh, no, not me.
3: It's an important project, Sweeney. The scientific advance...
4: There's the military aspect, Sweeney.
6: I had 4 years of the military aspect, General. That's enough.
2: Afraid?
6: You're darn certain.
3: That ship is safe.
6: Maybe, maybe not.
3: But, Sweeney...
6: Look, you guys aren't going to get anywhere pressuring me. Maybe you got reasons to go to the moon. You, Mr. Barnes, you got $1 million tied up in the ship. It's your scientific baby, Doc, and the general's out of limb in Washington. Well, what's in it for me?
8: And that's no way to talk, Sweeney. It's an important advance for the whole world.
6: You'll pardon the expression, baloney.
4: Sweeney.
6: I work on a scientific theory, too, General. Hooray for me. You look out for yourself. I ain't going.
4: I don't like to say this, but this isn't the time to consider yourself, Sweeney. This country's defense hangs on being the first to develop space travel.
6: Somebody else, not me. There's nothing I want on the moon.
8: All right. We'll take care of that. Sweeney, I'll offer you $10,000 bonus and a 10% royalty on the ship patents out of my cut.
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8: Get a clearance check.
6: There's a clearance, traffic. Over.
13: All clear. 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Over.
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6: Yeah.
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8: Coming up 30 seconds.
6: 29. 28.
8: I'll lie back on the acceleration couches. Worst pressures will be over in 4 minutes.
4: Fine.
8: General.
4: I don't like having a man along who isn't with us.
8: Sweeney, it's too late now.
4: Make it pretty tough. If he's half-hearted
8: we'll
4: now,
8: worry about that later.
6: 7, 6, 5, 4, 3, 2, fire.
11: Noise. All gone.
8: Past speed of sound. 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
11: I can't. Can't move. That pressure
8: switches right under your finger.
11: Go on. That's it.
4: Time. 3:50:12. Altitude 2 miles.
8: Get your sun goggles on. It'll be coming through in a minute.
3: There's the dawn line.
8: And the sun.
3: It works. This thing really works.
8: Yeah, look in the viewer. There's Earth down there.
3: Yeah.
4: Time, 3:51:10. Altitude, 20 miles. Time, 3:53:50. Altitude, 807 miles.
8: That's the end of the blast. We're in free fall. Unbuckle your straps.
6: Hey. Hey, I'm falling. I'm falling up.
8: There's no gravity up here. We don't weigh anything.
6: I don't feel so good. I don't get down from the ceiling. I feel lousy. Seasick.
8: No, space sick.
6: What's the difference as long as they ain't healthy?
8: There's a bottle of pills under the head pad. They ought to settle your stomach. Now break out the magnetic shoes. Then we can at least put our feet down on the floor plate. Here, Sweeney, you put these on.
6: Hand them up.
8: All right. Here. Now you can walk down the wall. Try it.
6: Like this? Hey, like a human fly. You know, this is the second time I ever walked on a ceiling. Only this time I'm sober. Hey, General, would you mind tapping that ham sandwich back and float it away from me?
12: Feeling better, Sweeney?
6: Yeah, I guess so. It's a heck of a note when your meal floats away from me before you eat it.
8: Sweeney.
6: Yeah, Mr. Bronson.
8: I tried to crank out the radar antenna. She's stuck.
6: Well, let me see. All right. Stuck all right. I don't understand it. I greased it good.
12: Grease? Well, no wonder it's stuck. It's exposed to outer space. It must be frozen solid.
8: What's the idea, Sweeney? Didn't you read the engineering manual?
6: Yeah, and a flush fitting gets greased. Don't jump on me.
8: Well, if we can't get that radar mast cranked out, we can't land on the moon.
6: Well, it's all right by me.
12: Don't you realize that half the value of this trip is in the landing? Geological surveys, radiation tests.
6: Look, General, I told you before I started, this whole thing is slug nutty to me. Who wants the moon? We're trying to be first through the old Brooklyn Battery Tunnel.
8: Sweeney, this isn't getting that mast fixed. Well, we've got to go outside in spacesuits and shoot loose.
6: Outside? You mean outside the ship?
12: You can't fall. You'll be in the same trajectory as the ship. Worst that could happen would be to drift away.
6: Drift away? Don't bother getting one of them monkey suits for me. I'm comfortable in here.
12: Sweeney, we've taken enough from you. We can't let one man endanger the whole project. You get out there in a spacesuit, or we shove you out without one.
6: All right, all right.
8: Well, that's settled. You got us into this mess, you're going to help get us out. General, break out the spacesuit. Close the interlock. Now, let's get this straight. Keep your magnetic shoes on the hull plates. Your safety line's hooked. If you break loose, we won't be able to go after you. You'll hit the moon at 20,000 miles per hour and squash.
6: Hey, wait a minute. How come General Thayer don't go?
8: That's right. He doesn't go. He's co-pilot.
6: Okay. I just asked.
8: All right. Now, let's make sure our intercom walkie-talkies are warmed up.
6: All set. Check.
8: All right. Fasten helmet.
14: Hello, Doc. I hear you, Barnes.
6: I'm okay.
14: Check instrument. Open up about the lock. All set. Open the outer door, Doc.
6: Look at that. What is
14: it? A million stars.
6: 20,000 miles an hour, free fall, and no breeze.
14: That's right. No air. And we haven't got time for the scenery. Let's get to work.
15: Can you two handle it? I want to go aft to see how the firing tubes held up.
14: All right, Doc. Come on, Sweeney. Let's get to work.
6: Loose now.
14: Pull the mast out, Sweeney.
6: Slippery as a hog on ice.
14: Yeah. Now let's get back.
6: Suits me. That's the eighth up there?
14: Western Hemisphere. You can see America. That dark strip against the light.
6: Pretty far away, huh?
15: Barnes.
14: Sergeant, what's the matter?
15: Help, I'm loose. I'm drifting.
14: Oh, what happened?
15: My shoe magnet's pulled loose.
6: There he is. The safety line broke.
15: Hurry, help.
14: He's too far from the line.
6: Oh, he's caught. We'll never get him back.
14: Hello, General Thayer.
16: All right, Barnes. I heard you on the control room speaker. I'm coming outside.
14: Bring an oxygen tank, got that?
16: All right.
14: Hurry.
6: What are you going to do? Throw him a bottle of air and forget about him?
15: Barnes, help.
14: Now, all right, Doc. General Thayer's coming out of the lock.
16: Where's Cochrane?
14: 50 feet out to the left. Give me that oxygen tank.
16: What are you going to do?
14: Unhook my shoes first.
6: You're crazy. You'll float away, too.
14: I can use the pressure in the oxygen tank for a jet. Maybe I can ride the tank out there if there's enough power from the nozzle. I'm going to turn the bell. There.
16: What was that?
14: Spring coil's making my helmet bike shake. I'll try it again.
6: Hey, it works. I can have
16: more
6: water.
16: Keep going, Bob. About 30 feet more. Swing a little to the left.
14: All right. A couple more shots. Now, reach out for me, Doc.
15: You're too far. I can't.
14: Hang on, Doc. One more shot.
15: There.
14: Hang on.
16: Can you get back, Doc?
14: And wait. No, we're doing the universe together. Hang on to me, Doc.
15: All right.
14: Now, you wait, Miss Bonnie. Turn the bell.
16: You're drifting farther, Doc.
14: There's got to be enough pressure to get us back. Here we go.
15: Oh, we're moving.
14: Yes, it's not fast enough. Pressure's almost down in this tank. Last of the gas.
15: We're too far out, Barnes. They can't reach us with a line.
14: Get you back to the ship. On the count of three, push the tank as hard as you can. The reaction may shove us in close enough.
15: Yeah.
14: Ready? One, two, three.
6: Here it comes, General.
16: Touch him. Reach out, Barnes. Grab the line.
14: I got it.
16: All that.
15: Thank God.
14: Well, Glad to have you aboard.

0: Yes, she is.
1: Come on.
2: Stand by for landing procedure.
0: That's pretty rugged country down there.
2: Stand by to turn ship. Fasten straps. Altitude fair.
3: 27.3.
2: All right. Turning ship.
4: Hey. Hey, you're leveling off. You're turning too far. We'll go backwards.
1: We land backwards. Use the jets for brakes.
4: Holy smokes. You mean sit down on the sail?
2: Ground speed 1.52. Stand by for deceleration. Now, fire.
4: Radar. Closing is spotted.
2: Give me view aft on the screen.
4: Hey, we can't land down there. Look, mountains, cliffs.
2: That's the crater Harpalus. We're heading for a smooth plane short of there.
4: Don't look smooth to me.
2: I'm going to kill our forward speed. Stand by.
5: You won't clear the mountain. Give another blast.
2: I can't. We won't have enough power to get home.
5: You'll make that trip on the right.
2: Look out. We're going to crash.
5: Barnes, blast.
2: You've got right. Automatic landing.
5: Automatic in.
2: Hang on for emergency landing. Stand by for the blast. Hold it. Now. Back down. Get out your gyros.
1: That was a lousy landing.
6: It aren't safe.
1: Yes, but I wasted reaction mass we'll need to get home.
6: We'll worry about that later. Right now, I want to get out there and plant my feet on the moon.

0: Ready to open the decompression lock?
1: Check.
2: I'm set.
0: And you're inside control, Bond?
3: Yeah.
0: Sure you don't want to leave the ship?
3: I'll be out later. I've got to contact Earth.
0: All right, let's go. Open the outer door.
4: All right, be sure you don't fall. You puncture your suits on the rocks, you're done. And look out for the low gravity. You'll weigh 1/6 what you did on Earth.
0: All right, let's go.
2: Hey, what is this stuff? Dust?
0: Pardon, Robert. Go ahead, Doctor. Claim it officially.
4: In the name of the United States of America, I take possession of the planet Moon, of and for the benefit of mankind. Well, let's now get down to business. Sweetie, you set up the astronomical camera.
0: Bond, what's the matter?
3: Get back here, all of you, right away.
4: We're just starting work.
3: You've got to get back. I've been talking to Earth. We may not get off. We may be stuck on the moon for good.

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1: Earth to Luna. 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In the meantime, dump everything you can. I'll check back with the result.
0: I'll be standing by. Roger. Out.
2: Well, Barnes?
0: Well, we wasted too much power on that lousy landing. 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
0: Exactly. 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
4: Check. Give me a hand, Doc.
3: Yes.
4: Airlock's full. I put my helmet on and shoved the junk out of the lock.
3: Barnes, is that everything we can get out?
0: 3 of the spacesuits will be dropped before we take off.
3: How about the 4th?
0: We'll have to keep that so we can open the airlock to shove the others out.
3: I've got a removable bridge I could dump.
0: You may have to, General. Well, Hastings is due back now with the takeoff figures. Hello, hello, Earth. Luna calling Earth.
1: All right, Mr. Barnes. We hear you. How much weight have you dropped?
0: 4,003 pounds, Earth weight.
1: Then you're still short 110 pounds.
0: What?
1: If you can dump 110 pounds, you can coast off.
0: Well, we're stripped. We unbolted the locker doors, junked the radar chassis and mounts. We'll have to take a chance as we are.
1: It's suicide. You haven't enough reaction mass to clear the moon.
0: You could be wrong, couldn't you?
1: I could, but not the computer. I'll be standing by, Mr. Barnes. Over.
0: All right, Hastings. Out. 110 lousy pounds.
4: What happens if we're not light enough?
3: We fall back and crash. Or just go into an orbit around the moon.
4: Just keep going around?
3: Yeah, that's it. We've got 14 minutes left till takeoff time.
4: Oh, that's fine. I could have gone over Niagara Falls in a barrel, but I had to come to the moon.
5: Well, it's pretty simple. 110 pounds. One of us stays.
0: Yeah. I guess that's it.
5: Highway 180. That's plenty.
3: Now, wait a minute, General.
5: I'm the oldest one in
0: here. Yeah, and I'm the captain of this ship. If anyone stays,
5: that is
0: I give the orders here. Doc is the engineer. General pilots when you hit the Earth atmosphere.
3: But, Barnes, I've got no family, so I stay.
5: No. You've got to go back, both of you. I've been discredited. They won't listen to me. You've got to tell them what you've seen.
0: Listen,
5: here.
0: General,
5: you've got to tell them what the Earth looked like from here. Vulnerable, defenseless, hanging in the sky. I knew this trip would have military value. Well, it does. Can you imagine atom warheads launched at Earth from up here? The moon is the perfect base for an attack on the Earth. Remember, it's only 1/6 as hard to shoot rockets from here to Earth as it is the other way. You've got to tell them the only government to control the moon must be a world government.
0: General, I guess you don't know it. But what you just said means you've got to get back to Earth and convince them even if the rest of us don't make it.
5: Barnes, don't...
0: No, General, that's all there is to it.
4: Now listen, Mr. Barnes, General.
5: Never mind, Sweeney, you're not in on
0: it. Don't worry, you'll get back.
4: I was going to say, why don't you heroes match for it? Odd man's out.
5: All right, Barnes, I'll go for that.
4: I'm in.
0: No.
5: 2-1, Barnes.
0: Well, all right. What do we use?
4: You can match buttons off your overalls.
0: All right. Each one pull off a button. I'd better check Hastings on Earth.
5: Here's my button. Cartwright.
0: Hello, Earth.
1: Standing by, Mr. Barnes.
0: We're working it out. One of us stays behind.
1: What?
0: We're matching for it. Check time.
1: Well, it's only 110 pounds. Isn't that the...
0: Check time.
6: Ladies and gentlemen, we interrupt the program Dimension X for just a moment for two important bulletins from the wires of United Press. From Seoul, Korea... The North Korean radio says the North Korean Communist government formally declared war on South Korea, effective at 11 a.m. Sunday, Korean time. And then a little later, this bulletin from Washington. State Department officials say they will hold Russia responsible for the North Korean attack against the independent South Korean Republic, which this country and the United Nations brought into being and have supported. We now return to the program Dimension X.
1: Yes, sir. 9:41:50. 10 minutes to 0 hour.
0: Check. That's all, Hastings. We'll take off with 3 men. All right. Ready to match?
5: Hey, what? The airlock.
0: Sweeney, he went out. What's he doing? What?
5: He's going out. Out there on the moon.

0: Hello, Sweeney, did you hear me?
1: Yeah, sure, Bob. Hiya.
0: Come back in here, you fool.
1: Lord, it's nice out here.
0: Come back, Sweeney, you're going home.
1: Yeah, some other time. Remember the girl? Honey girl.
0: Listen, Sweeney, come back. This trip doesn't mean that much to you. We've talked to Winterwind. Nobody can expect you to do this. I don't be crazy.
1: Why not? I'm a lunatic. Get it? A lunatic.
0: Sweeney, come back.
1: Listen, I lighten your ship, get it? 160 pounds, that's me. Now go on, take off.
0: Come back, Sweeney, you can't do this.
1: Listen, you guys wouldn't count me in on the matching. Oh, no. I run out, hooray for me, and you look out for yourself. Well, maybe you change my mind. I've been looking up there at that earth hanging in the sky. We're going to build something on it tomorrow. All of you guys got to go back. Doc, he's the guy to work it out in the lab. Bonds, you build the ships, and, the general, he's got to pound those desks and see that he gets done right. You don't need me.
0: Now, Sweeney, wait a minute.
1: Come on, Blog, get gone. You're spoiling my whole day. Come along, heroes.
0: You don't understand. We can take all of us.
1: What do you mean? What's 110 pounds?
0: Now, listen to what I say. Get back in here, and on the way, pick up a screwdriver, a rat tail file, and an oxygen tank.
1: What's the deal?
0: Get back in here. I've got a way to get us all off, if it works.

0: Lieutenant Weenie. We're reading you clear on the intercom speaker. You in the airlock yet?
1: Yeah.
0: Now, your spacesuit weighs around 70 pounds. Radio weighs 50.
1: Yeah, but I can't open the outside door of the airlock without my suit. What are you trying to pull, Blonde?
0: After you chuck the radio out, you file a hole in the gasket on the outer door. Got that? Then you tie your safety line to the oxygen tank, pass it through the hole. It hangs outside. You got that?
1: Yeah.
0: Then you close the outside door, get out of your suit, come in here. We close up, decompress, and open the outside door again.
1: Oh, I get it. The tank pulls the suit into the lock.
0: Right. And if it works, we all get home. Now, hurry now, Sweeney.
2: 8 minutes to calculated takeoff time. 8 minutes. Two minutes.
0: All set, Sweeney?
1: Yeah. Shut the radio out. Close the outer door. Air pressure up. I'm getting out of the suit. This doorway's pretty narrow, boss. If the suit don't clear, we're sunk.
0: We'll have to take that chance.
1: All right. Here I come.
3: All set.
0: Close the inner door. Decompress. Now the outer door.
2: Honey, moving. I can see it through the fog. Coming up 1 minute. 1 minute to take off.
0: Foot of the suit caught on the intake.
2: No. It's flattened out. Get clear of that door, brother. Get clear.
0: There it goes.
2: We're in. 40 seconds.
0: Close the outer door, Sweeney. Stand by for takeoff, everybody.
2: 30 seconds. 29.
4: Sweeney,
2: 28.
4: I don't think I could have done that.
2: 26.
4: Just walk out.
2: Oh, baloney.
4: I haven't got that kind of courage.
2: 23.
4: I'd have had to make a speech. A big, heroic speech.
2: 20. 19.
4: I didn't have the guts to just walk out.
2: 17.
4: Nuts.
2: 16.
0: All right, 15, stand by.
2: 14.
0: Communications?
2: 13, fine. Just 12, handy.
0: Co-pilot. 11, automatic set. 10,
2: 9.
0: Stand by.
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0: Fire.
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No. No, stay where you are. Do not break the stillness of this moment. For this is a time of mystery. A time when imagination is free and moves forward swiftly, silently. This is The Haunting Hour.

0: second chance.
1: Boy, give us a break, Warden. My city desk is yelling for a story.
2: Yeah, how about that? Don't we read an interview with Duke Malone before the execution?
3: You're wasting your time, boys. After all, it's a condemned man's privilege. If he wants to go out quietly, that's his business.
2: And what a business. Gangster, notorious gambler, racketeer.
1: A record of killings you couldn't pin on him, and now he gets the chair for murder of a nightclub singer.
2: Sure, the Duke's always headline news. Come on, Warden, give us permission to visit his cell, will you?
3: Forget it, fellas, forget it. You wouldn't see anyway. Now, if you'll excuse me, boys, I've got to test the power lights for the execution.
1: Just a minute, Warden. Any chance of a reprieve for Malone?
3: Well, he's got as much chance as you fellas have of getting a story. But come along now. You can try your luck anyway.
1: I'd better phone in this story, what there is of it.
2: You're telling me Duke wasn't much help.
4: Okay, Duke. That's the last of them reporters.
5: Yeah, much obliged, Jelly. You did me a favor.
3: Hey, somebody, the lights. Something happened to the lights.
4: I'll take it easy, Duke. They're only testing the power. Look, why don't you think of something else? Sort of take your mind off of... Well, off of everything.
5: Are you kidding? With them just getting through testing the juice?
4: Yeah. I know.
5: You don't know from nothing. You never been in this spot.
4: Now look, Duke. I've been on this job a long time. One thing I'll never get used to is seeing anybody go to the hot seat. You know why? Because I was raised in the slums, too. I know what a slum kid is up against.
5: Yeah?
4: Every time I see a killer getting his leg shaved, I always think it might have been me.
5: But it ain't you.
4: Listen, Duke. My brother robbed a store. Killed the owner. He stopped a bullet while the cops was chasing him. And that was when I knew that I was going to head for the straight and narrow. Give myself a chance.
5: Chance?
4: Yeah. You see, Duke, you cheated yourself. You didn't give yourself a chance. Now, I'll bet if you could do it all over again, it'd be different.
5: You mean knowing what I know now?
4: Yeah, sure.
5: Yeah. Guess maybe you're right. I know what the score is now. I'm wised up when it's too late.
4: Well, I just wanted you to know I'm sorry.
5: Yeah, well, thanks anyway. Getting polite in my old age. It's a laugh. Old age. Something I'll never have, because one thing it's too late for me to get is a second chance. Second chance. Second chance, huh? Wonder, would it turn out different? Sure it would. I'd make it. Starting back when I was 14, hanging around a pool room, a punk headed for trouble, I would have made it different. I remember that day. Benny and I were shooting pool in Joe's place. Sure were a couple of tough kids. No tougher than the other kids in the gang. Yeah, I remember that day. Because if I'd said no, I would have said no if I had a second chance. I would have said no.
1: It's your shot, Benny. And no fair tilting the pool table.
6: Hey, Duke. Sorry to break up the game, but I gotta see you a minute.
1: Hi, Spike. Find number 7 ball in the left side pocket, Benny. Nice shot.
6: Duke, will you listen?
1: Move over, Spike. You're in Benny's way.
6: Yeah, I'm in the cop's way, too.
1: Huh?
6: What's up? Plenty. Fell down the street, met with an accident.
1: Yeah?
6: And accidentally, I got some fancy jewelry on me.
1: So what? Play it off the corners, Benny.
6: So maybe you can help me get rid of it.
1: My turn, Benny. Did the cops see the accident?
6: I don't know. Maybe the guy squawked. Honest, Duke, I thought he was out like a light.
1: Leave me behind the 8 ball, eh, Benny?
6: Well, that's a cinch. Hey, what's the matter with you, Duke? Ain't you sore at me?
1: No. Nope. Back him up, Benny.
6: Then I'm still in on that grocery deal tomorrow night, huh?
1: All that. Well, count me out, Spike. You can do it yourself.
6: And where'll you be tomorrow night? Tipping off the cops?
1: No. I'll be at night school, plugging for a law course.
6: Ah, quit your kidding.
1: I'm serious.
6: You're crazy, Duke. Night school? What brought that on?
1: Well, I don't know. I just got a funny feeling about things. Any objection?
6: Yeah. Come on, we'll talk about it at Steve's place. You need a... The cops. They're out to pick me up.
1: Yeah, and anybody with you.
6: Come on, Duke. Out the window to the alley. This way, Duke, with Benny and me. Aren't you coming with us?
1: Next to that. From now on, I'm making a beeline. The other way.
5: What am I doing? I must be going nuts thinking this way. Giving myself another chance in my own mind. Yeah, but figuring this way, I know it would have been different. Because when they sent Spike up to the reformatory, I would have started night school. Sure, it'd have been rough. But I'd have done it. I worked days, I studied nights. No time to get in trouble. I'd make a lawyer out of myself and stay away from the shady side of the law.
0: All right, Duke, get in the car.
5: Spike! What are you doing in front of my house?
0: Waiting for you, smart boy. What's the matter? Stay after school tonight?
5: Come on, let go of my arm. Spike, I'll let you have it with this law book.
0: Nice talking, Duke. Tough kid's grown up into a tough lawyer. Grab him, Loy. Put him in a car.
5: Come on, let go.
0: Get in here.
5: Let go. What is this, another one of your famous rides, Spike?
0: No, we're just going around the block a couple of times.
5: What do you possibly want with me?
0: Just thought you could use some easy money.
5: Not interested.
0: Use your head, kid. I got a proposition that's right up your alley.
5: Yeah?
0: It's this way. Now, the gang's doing fine. Why, we're in big business. Of course, we run into a little jam now and then.
5: Look, where do I fit in?
0: As a mouthpiece. A good lawyer who'll beat his brains out for us.
5: And I'm it, huh? Not a chance.
0: Think it over. You need the dough.
5: Maybe. I want it legitimately.
0: Yeah, you're a sap. Not much like the kid I used to know.
5: Now, look, if you just tell Louie to drive me home...
0: Oh, sure. You heard him, Louie. Back to Duke's place.
5: Oh, gee, thanks, Spike. I'm sorry I can't be of service, but it's a case of mistaken identity. I'm not your man.
0: Maybe not, but I'll look you up again. You may change your mind.
5: Look, save yourself the trouble. You won't find me.
0: Oh, yeah? How come?
5: Because I'm putting plenty of neighborhood between you and me.
7: Sure, I can figure it now. Spike was bad medicine. I'd have stuck to the straight and narrow, just like the jailer said. Sure, I'd have been lonely, but I'd have been able to take it until I got my law degree. Then I'd get me a wife for company. Nothing like responsibility to keep us steady. I'd have taken my best girl for a ride in a ferry boat.
8: Nothing like a view of New York from a ferry boat on the Hudson.
7: Bess, you know something?
8: What?
7: I wish I could show you the whole world instead of just the skyscrapers in New York.
8: You will someday, Duke. I'm sure of it. Well, you're going places.
7: And you, Bess? Do you think you could be interested in sharing life with me?
8: Well, I...
7: Oh, please. Before you make your decision... Bess, you know how I feel about you.
8: Honestly, Duke, I've never been quite sure.
7: But I thought I made myself perfectly clear.
8: That you preferred Anne's company to mine?
7: Oh, Anne. It's ridiculous. Oh, sure, I dated her a few times, but I...
8: Yes, dear.
7: What a cross-examination. Look, the whole truth and nothing but is... Well, that you're the girl for me.
8: You're positive, Duke?
7: I was never more sure of anything in all my life. Sure, with Bess, I'd have gone places. Anne was for a mug, a punk. But Bess in a law career, being top man as a lawyer. Fancy setup in Wall Street, right in with the big boys. The legit stuff.
9: Robert Duke Malone, attorney at law. Sorry, you'll have to make an appointment. I'll ring your secretary. Oh, Mr. Duke, good morning.
10: Good morning.
11: Say, Duke, may I see you a moment?
10: Hi, Reynolds. I'm sorry to inconvenience you this way. Been waiting long.
11: Oh, that's all right. I know you're a busy man.
10: Come right into my office.
11: Thanks.
10: Tell me, how's the stock market affecting you these days, eh?
11: Not too well. Dropped a few heavy points recently. But things about to pick up, don't you think?
10: Well, frankly, Reynolds, I wouldn't know. You see, I've been so preoccupied with sure things that I have neither the interest or the patience for gambling.
11: Uh-huh.
10: Have a chair, Reynolds, won't you?
11: Oh, no, thanks. I just dropped by to invite you out tonight.
10: Well, really? Something special on the agenda?
11: Well, not exactly. I realized you might be lonesome. You know, your wife and children away at the country home at Academy that maybe...
10: Well, that's really nice of you, Reynolds.
11: Then you'll accept my invitation?
10: At the moment, nothing could sound more attractive. I can certainly use an evening of relaxation. That's what I mean. That's something. Mixing with the real thing, society stuff. That's what success does for you. A beautiful wife, a fine family, a country estate. That's doing all right. Big shot with an evening off for relaxation with the upper crust. That's the relaxation for me. Oh, it was a wonderful Paul Shaw Reynolds. I certainly enjoyed it.
11: Glad you liked it, Duke. Glad you liked it.
10: Tell me, who is that lovely nightclub singer?
11: Huh? Nice, huh? Say, I noticed she sang right to you, Duke.
10: Objection sustained. What's her name, anyway? I didn't quite catch it.
11: Would you like to meet her?
10: Wouldn't.
11: Well, fine. I'll take you backstage and introduce you.
10: No. Wait a minute. Wait a minute. That's wrong. That ain't the way to work out a second chance. I don't want to get mixed up with her again. You made me think of her. She's the nightclub singer that got me here. That's Jeannie Daniels. That's the girl I murdered.

0: Duke Malone, gangster, is in the death house awaiting his execution for murder. Something the jailer says makes him reconstruct his life, based on the premise that, given a second chance, he would not be ending his life in the electric chair. He goes back in time to his 14th year, when he first became involved with the law, changes the circumstances, and mentally builds up an honorable existence. All the trappings of success are there. A wife, a family, an estate, rich friends. But it seems inevitable for him to meet Jeannie Daniels again. Jeannie Daniels, the nightclub singer whose death put him on the spot. The girl he murdered.
1: I don't want to get mixed up with Jeannie Daniels again. That's why I'm getting away from it. My second chance. I can't shake her. Staying right there in my mind. Oh, I get it. I get it. This is going to prove that things would have been different. This is going to prove I ain't going to make the same mistake twice. I'll show her. I'll show her. Come on, Jeannie Daniels. Come on back into my life. Here we are. Let's park for a while.
2: Really, Duke, I've got to get some sleep. It's almost 4:30 in the morning.
1: You know, it's funny, but the time element seems completely unimportant when I'm with you, Jeannie.
2: Yeah. We have a swell time together.
1: Oh, incidentally, that reminds me. Are you free for dinner tomorrow evening?
2: Hey, what is this, a big rush act? I've been seeing a lot of you, Duke.
1: Yes. And oddly enough, all the time I've been with you, I've had the strangest feeling about us.
2: What are you talking about?
1: Well, I don't know exactly. Call it premonition, if you like.
2: Don't tell me you believe all that voodoo stuff.
1: Yes, but this is different somehow.
2: Well, let's have it straight.
1: Well, frankly, Gina, I'm at a loss to explain it, but well, I don't know what to say. Something just keeps telling me to stop seeing Jeannie Daniels.
2: Well, I like that. Listen, Duke, you'll see me and as often as I want you to.
1: Well, you know, if it weren't for a chance introduction by Reynolds, we'd never have met at all.
2: Wasn't Reynolds. It was that thing you're always talking about. Faith.
1: Well, you will admit that Reynolds helps some, eh? And, by the way, just how well do you know him?
2: Just an acquaintance. Met him at the club. Oh, so that's what's bothering
1: you. Oh, no. It's not it at all. I don't know. I'm too confused to explain clearly, but Jeannie, believe me, there's one thing I'm certain of.
2: Yes, Duke?
1: You and I were meant for each other. What am I doing? I'm getting all messed up again. No. Not this time I won't. No matter what she does, no matter what happens, it won't end the same. That's what I'm proving. There's no such thing as fate. You make your own fate. I'm making it different this time.
3: Well, Duke, I thought I'd find you backstage in Jeannie's dressing room.
1: Hello, Reynolds. How are you?
2: Hey, you're just in time to admire my diamond pin. Isn't it lovely, Reynolds?
3: Oh, it's a honey, Jeannie. A little present from Duke?
1: Yes. It's rather in the way of an anniversary gift.
3: Really? What anniversary?
1: 2 brief weeks. And I feel as though I'd known Jeannie for a lifetime.
2: Another bracelet, darling. Oh, you're spoiling me, Duke.
1: You like it, huh?
2: Oh, it's a honey. I'll bet it cost a pretty penny.
1: What difference does that make? Darling, nothing is too expensive for your pretty face.
4: This is our best selection of white sapphires, Mr. Malone.
1: I see. Well, yeah, I'd say this second ring on the tray seems attractive enough.
4: For Miss Daniels, sir?
1: Yes, of course. Send it, will you, please? I believe you have the address.
4: Certainly, sir. Oh, by the way, I'm sorry Miss Daniels didn't enjoy the diamond bracelet.
1: I beg your pardon?
4: Yes, she returned it this morning.
1: Was there something wrong with it?
4: Well, not exactly. She just didn't like the style.
1: And chose something more suitable, perhaps?
4: No, sir. Miss Daniels asked for a refund. I hope I did the right thing, Mr. Malone. I notified your office at once.
1: Yes, of course. But in the future, please understand, anything Miss Daniels decides is all right with me. Getting in deep. I'm acting like a sap. let me get away with murder. Murder. No, no, there won't be any murder this time. I learned my lesson. I'm playing it right. No matter what she does, I'm keeping in the clear. No matter what she does or all says.
2: For heaven's sake, stop beating about it, Duke.
1: It's reasonable to expect some kind of explanation.
2: Well, it does happen, that's all.
1: Then why all the mystery?
2: Well, I returned the bracelet and took cash. So what? It was my gift.
1: Yes, certainly it was, but why not tell me about it
2: first? I was going to get around to it, so the jeweler beat me to it.
1: Look, Jeannie, I don't understand this.
2: All right, if you want to play dumb.
1: I'm not stupid, Jeannie. If you needed the money, why did you ask me for it?
2: Because, well, you're so moody these days, I'm afraid to tell you anything.
1: Oh, I'm sorry about that. It's those awful headaches I get. You know, it's strange, but I never dreamed that you wanted cash that badly.
2: Well, it's time you woke up.
1: Yes, maybe you're right.
2: After all, a smart girl needs plenty of clothes and things, and I'm smart enough to want the best.
1: Well, go on, it's strange.
2: And besides, it's a cozy feeling being in the chips. Of course, if you think I'm too demanding, well, then...
1: No, don't say it, Jeannie. Look, I don't know what it is that makes me feel this way, but... Well, I know I'd pawn my life to be with you.
2: That's enough ice, Duke. You're messing up the kitchen.
1: There, the ice in the glasses, Jeannie.
2: Heaven's sake, Duke, put down that ice pick before you kill somebody.
1: I can handle it.
2: Well, come on, let's go back to the gang in the living room.
1: Just a moment, shut that door and come back here.
2: Why are you looking at me that way?
1: I'm just curious, my dear, that's all.
2: About what?
1: About the $5,000 in cash that you need by tomorrow night?
2: I don't have to tell you anything. That's my business.
1: Oh, and it's my money.
3: Hey there, you two. You've been neglecting us.
1: If you don't mind, Reynolds, we're busy.
3: Oh, excuse me. Well, finish whatever you're doing and join us.
2: Why don't you stay and help, Reynolds?
1: Reynolds, that's not such a good idea.
3: Oh, I get it.
2: Duke's in one of his moods again.
3: Well, don't let it break up the party, huh?
2: Come on, let's get out of here. You give me the creep.
1: You're not leaving until we straighten things out.
2: Duke, I've told you 100 times.
1: I insist on the truth this time.
2: Duke, put down that ice pick.
1: Ice pick? Oh, believe me, Jeannie, I didn't realize I had it in my hand. Well, it was a close one. I gotta watch it. Gotta get a hold of myself. Because this is the test. The girl is the same, but the guy is different. Me, I'm different. I've got education, I got class. I can't spoil things in my second chance. I'll give her the money. Now, what's 5 grand to me? Life is much too sweet this way. I'll just give her the dough tomorrow, that's all. Maybe I'll break off with her. Yeah. When I give her the cash, I'll tell her that we're through.
2: Better talk louder, Reynolds. There's something wrong with this phone.
5: I said, is everything all set, Jeannie?
2: Couldn't be better, darling.
5: Huh? Why, what happened?
2: Oh, Duke gave me some trouble. He waved an ice pick in my face.
5: Oh my gosh.
2: Oh, don't worry, sweetheart. It won't happen again. I bought a gun, a .45, just in case. Hey, hold on a minute, Reynolds. I thought I heard something.
5: Huh? Hello?
2: Oh, yes, darling.
5: What was it, Jeannie?
2: Oh, the wind, I guess. Don't worry, Reynolds. I can take care of myself.
5: Say, you think he suspects anything?
2: Suspect that I'm giving you his hard-earned dough? Not a chance. Why, I'm his little soulmate. Fate brought us together. Isn't that a laugh?
1: Go on, Jeannie. Go on, tell Reynolds what a complete
2: Duke.
1: Fool I've been.
2: Duke, it's you.
1: Yeah.
5: Hello, Jeannie. Hey, what's going on there? Hello.
1: I know
5: Hello.
1: It's funny, but I had a strong feeling that this would happen.
2: Duke, where'd you get that gun?
1: Right from your dresser, Jeannie. Very convincing.
2: No, Duke, no. Listen. I can explain everything. Wait. Please.
1: I was wrong. There's nothing to explain. Everything is very plain, very plain. I'm going to do it all over again. I'm going to shoot. I'm going to kill Jeannie Daniels again.
5: Jeannie, answer me.
1: Yeah, I just couldn't help it. I had to kill her. You see, no matter what kind of life I would have led, the end would have been just the same. Yeah, I know that now. thinking it out, giving myself a second chance, a million chances, wouldn't have made it any different. Because I was wrong about one thing. One thing. You don't make it.
6: This channel is currently offline for essential maintenance and will be back as soon as possible. Please check back soon.
4: Watching an execution isn't the nicest experience I can think of.
7: I don't seem to mind this one.
4: Well, turning on the final switch.
7: Yeah. I guess Duke's had more than his share of living.
4: And tough luck, too. The brakes were all against him.
7: Yeah, you never know. He lived the way he had to.
4: But what a way to go out.
7: I think Duke's resigned to his fate by now.
4: I don't know. If he could relive his life, I'll bet he'd think twice before murdering anybody.
7: Perhaps. But you know, life has a way of dictating and catching up with you. No, even with a second chance, he'd probably wind up in the chair.
4: Yeah, maybe you're right. Some guys never learn.

From shadows and stillness, mystery weaves a spell of strangest fascination, charging the mind with doubts and fears. For mystery is a strange companion, a living memory in the haunting.

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0: The exploration of Mars had begun. After the landing of the Discovery in the converted freighter ship number one, the first land fleet, led by Jet Morgan, headed northwards for the more temperate climate near the equator. For 3 days, the two caravans slowly made their way across the great polar ice cap. Meanwhile, further supplies were being ferried down from the rest of the fleet, still revolving in free orbit 1,000 miles above the Martian surface, by freighter number two, the only other freighter capable of making a landing. We had covered nearly 400 miles and were hoping to sight the northern limit of the ice cap when news came through from the polar base that freighter number two, coming down from space for the second time, was in trouble.
1: Hello, land fleet. The ship, I can't control it. I'll have to make a forced landing.
2: What's the matter with the ship? What's wrong?
1: I don't know. I was circling to investigate a mysterious orange light.
3: An orange light?
1: There's a noise.
4: It's a noise? What we heard when we made the first landing.
1: I'll have to put her down. I'll never make peace. It's the only way I can hope to save the ship. I'm so sleepy.
4: Sleepy? Oh, blimey.
2: Hello, number two. You must not go to sleep. You must stay awake. Do you hear?
1: We're almost on the deck now. About to land. She's difficult to control. Move back up.
2: Hello, number two. Hello.
4: She must have crashed.
2: How far north of us did Frank say she was?
3: 50 miles.
2: If we increase speed to 20 miles an hour, we could cover that distance before sunset.
3: Well, that doesn't mean we'll find her. Not before dark, anyway.
2: But there's a chance.
3: Yes, and there's a chance of burning up the motors, too, with the load we're dragging behind.
2: That's a risk we'll have to take. If that ship is wrecked, her crew will be in dire need of help.
3: Okay, Jeff. All right, Lemmy, turn on the juice. It's a race against time.
4: Right.
2: Hello, Frank. Morgan calling. Can you hear me?
5: Yes, Jet.
2: We picked up number two's calls, but they were very faint.
5: I heard you talking to them. Are they all right, sir?
2: I'm afraid not, Frank. We think they must have crashed.
5: Oh, no.
2: We're heading in the direction you gave us as fast as we can, hoping to find the ship before sunset.
5: If only there was something we could do up here. We feel so helpless.
2: I understand from Lemmy that your caravan is almost ready to leave.
5: Almost. There were a few things we needed to unload from number two before we were complete.
2: But you could start out of the pinch?
5: Yes, we could. We've got enough supplies to last us at least a month.
2: Good. Then I want you to start out right away. If we find the ship and she's badly damaged, we'll need all the help we can get to salvage her and the cargo she's carrying.
5: But it'll take us 3 days to reach you.
2: No, Frank. Head straight here. Don't bother with any surveys or tests. Come here direct. And don't stop. Keep going night and day. While one drives, the other can sleep. Now, follow our tracks. How soon can you start?
5: Within the hour, sir.
2: Good. Then we hope to see you sometime tomorrow. Keep in radio contact all the way, and good luck.
5: And to you, sir, in finding the ship.
2: Thank you, Frank.

0: Hello, Jet. Mitch calling.
1: Yes, Mitch?
0: Do my eyes deceive me, or do I see hills ahead?
1: Hills?
0: It's not a fog bank, after all, nor a cloud bank. It's a range of hills, and all covered with ice.
1: Yes, I think that's just what they are. What's your opinion, Doc?
2: Could be, Jet, but I thought the ice cap would be flat all the way.
1: We were told to expect some high ground, but not at this latitude. Not until we reach the southernmost limits of the Mare Australis, at least.
2: Well, maybe those are the southernmost limits. Perhaps there's no ice on the other side of them.
1: Well, maybe, Doc. But a more important point at the moment is whether that range is climbable. Mitch?
0: Yeah, Jet?
1: What do you estimate the height of those hills to be?
0: At a rough guess, I'd say around 2,000 feet. And they must be 100 miles wide, at least.
3: 100 miles? Hey, what do we do, Jet? Climb over them or go around them?
1: Oh, it may take hours to find a way around. We'll go over them if we can.
0: And what if we can't? What if the load's too heavy?
1: We'll cross that bridge, Mitch, when we come to it. Meanwhile, we press on and hope for the best.
4: Hello, Landfleet. Roger's calling.
1: Hello, Frank. Jet here.
4: We've left the base now and on our way.
1: Good for you.
4: How are you doing? Had any luck yet?
1: No, Frank. We've barely covered 30 miles since we last spoke to you, and we're now approaching a range of hills.
4: Hills?
1: We're going to attempt to climb over them. In fact, we're already on the lower slopes.
4: Are you
1: going to
4: make it?
1: I can't say yet. Have you kept a constant listening watch on number 2's frequency?
4: Yes, Skipper, but we haven't heard a thing.
1: Neither have we.
4: Oh, let's hope the reason for the silence is nothing more serious than that the radio has been put out of action by the forced landing.
1: Well, keep listening, Frank, and call us again in an hour.
4: Okay, Skipper.
0: Well, we're certainly getting up this far, all right, Jeff.
1: Gradient's no more than 1 in 3, Mitch. How high have we come?
0: Oh, about 1,000 feet.
1: Oh, the worst part is still in front of us. Let's hope we make it.
2: And let's hope we make it before darkness falls. The sun's almost touching the horizon.
5: And let's hope when we do get to the top that we can get down the other side. It'd be just our luck to find ourselves poised above a precipice.
1: Looks as though we might do it, Doc. There's only a few hundred yards to go.
0: Hello, Jet. Jet!
1: And what is it, Mitch?
0: Our treads are not gripping. We're beginning to slip.
1: Well, take it easy. We're nearly there.
0: It's no good, Jet. You'd better go on without us. We'll catch you up if we can.
1: All right. When we get to the top...
2: Hey, it's happening to us now, Jet. The treads are losing their grip.
1: Nurse the motor, Doc. Treat her gently.
2: Why, it's no use, Jet. The slope's too steep for her to take it. We're carrying too much weight. Oh, well, wait a minute. Yeah, she's okay now. Yeah, we're climbing again.
1: Yeah, but Mitch isn't. He's stopped. Hello, Mitch.
0: It's no go, Jet. If I keep raising the motor, she's liable to burn herself out. You go on, and we'll go back a little and try again.
1: Okay, Mitch.
2: Here we go again, Jet. She's losing it.
1: Stop the motor, Doc. Switch off. Mitch, uncouple your tractor. Leave the other two trucks behind.
0: What? Abandon them, you mean?
1: Just temporarily. Without their weight to hold us back, we should make the summit easily. Then we'll be able to get a look at what's on the other side before it gets dark. We might even see number 2.
0: Okay. I'll see you upstairs, then.
1: Uncouple our trailers, Doc. We'll come back and pick them up later.
2: Okay.
1: I'll disconnect the linking section between us and living quarters and seal it off.
2: To reconnect it will mean going outside, Jet. By the time we get back, it'll be too dark and too cold even to put our noses out there.
1: We'll have to spend the night sitting up in the driving seats. It won't hurt us. Well, that's the air pumped out. Now to break the vacuum. Ah, that's it. Okay, Doc, is she uncoupled?
2: Yeah, Jet.
1: Well, let's get started.
2: Motor, on. Ah, that's better. She's almost flying up now.
1: How are you doing, Mitch?
0: We'll be on your tail in just a minute. You go ahead.
1: Okay, we'll wait for you when we reach the top. Okay, Doc, we've made it. Stop her and we'll take a look around.
2: Right.
1: Ah, here comes Mitch, almost alongside us. All right, Mitch, stop here.
0: Right.
1: Now, can you see any sign of number 2?
3: Blimey, talk about the Heights of Abraham. Hey, look down there. The ground changes color from white to sort of deep purple.
2: Yeah, it's the end of the ice. It ends down there on that plain.
1: Oh, never mind the scenery. Look for the ship.
2: Well, there's hardly enough light for that, Jet. And it's getting darker every minute.
1: Well, Mitch, Lemmy...
0: Well, there's no sign of a Jet that I can see.
2: I'm afraid we're too late, Jet. Had we arrived half an hour earlier, we might have stood a chance.
1: But the light hadn't completely gone until just now.
2: Well, maybe she's not down there.
1: But she must be, Doc. According to Frank, she was 50 miles directly north of us before she crashed.
2: But that was 7 minutes before she crashed, Jet. She could have drifted miles off course in that time.
1: All we can do is go down there and search for her.
2: In the dark, with absolutely no clue in which direction she lies.
1: But what about the ship and her crew, Doc?
2: Look, Jet, there's no point in throwing your life away. If we could see her, I'd agree to make an attempt to reach her, but to wander around down there in the dark might be suicide.
1: You mean we made all that effort to get here to no purpose?
2: Oh, we can start out again in the morning as soon as it's light. There's nothing we can do now anyway. We can't even see the plane anymore. Nothing but pitch darkness and the stars in the sky.
1: Oh, you're right, Doc.
3: Hey, Jet, a light!
1: What?
3: Yes, mate, you see it? Directly below us. You can just make it out.
0: Where, Lemmy?
3: Here, there, you see?
0: Yeah, Yeah, I can. It's hardly more than a pinpoint.
1: Yes, I can see it now. It must be them.
2: Huh?
1: Of course it is, Doc. At least one of the men must be all right. And he's put the headlight on in the hope that we'll see it and that it'll guide us to where the ship is. We must let him know we've seen him.
2: How? When his radio is out of action?
1: With our headlight in Morse. Then we can learn exactly how bad their position is. If they're okay and merely stranded, we can spend the night here and go down to them in the morning. Here, let me get the switchboard.
2: No, don't. Wait a minute.
1: Eh?
2: That light, it's moving.
1: What?
2: Well, isn't it? It's quite distinctly traveling towards the west.
1: Good grief, it is. Then it can't be the ship.
2: No, Jeff. It can't.
1: Who is it? And what is it?

0: It seems to have gone now, Jet. What could it have been?
1: Oh, goodness knows, Doc. If only we knew how far away it was, we could have calculated its speed. That might have given us some clue to its identity.
0: Do you think it saw us, assuming it's capable of seeing?
1: I wish I knew, Doc.
0: I think we'd better play safe, Jet, and not put the cabin lights on.
1: You mean sit here in the dark all night?
0: Well, it's the only way we can be certain of avoiding detection, visually at any rate.
1: Well, we could go back down the hill a little way. The rise would block us from the view of anything down there on the plain.
0: And what if it can fly and passes overhead?
1: Oh, well, it'll have to be a night without lights as well as beds. I'll call up Lemmy and Mitch and tell them not to put their lights on. And we'll draw up a rota to keep one of us watching the plane while the rest sleep, in case that light appears again.
2: Hello, Lemmy. Doc calling. Can you hear me?
3: Mm-hmm.
2: Hello, Lemmy. Wake up, you hear?
3: Hello, Doc. It's Mitch here.
2: Oh, my 2 hours are up, Mitch. It's Lemmy's turn for watch.
3: Okay, Doc. Leave him to me. I'll wake him.
2: Right. Meanwhile, I'll try to get some sleep myself.
3: What time is it?
2: It needs 3 hours to sunrise.
3: Did you or Jet see any sign of the light again during your watches?
2: No, Mitch, not a flicker. But don't relax. Keep a sharp lookout and call us immediately if you see it. The intercom speaker is right near my ear. I'm bound to wake.
3: Okay, Doc. And good night. What's left of it anyway?
2: Night, Mitch.
3: Oh, so stiff. Hey, Lemmy. Lemmy, wake up. Wake up, do you hear? And take your foot out of my stomach. No wonder I can't sleep.
4: What's up, Mitch? What's up?
3: Time to wake up. That's what's up. It's your turn for a watch.
4: Oh, I've never been so uncomfortable. These driving seats were never made to sleep in. And it's stupid.
3: What?
4: Oh, down the hill, not 100 yards behind us are the sleeping quarters with 2 comfortable warm beds going begging. And here we are, trying to stretch out on 1 square foot of sitting space. I wonder I'm stiff all over. Cold and all. What are eaters on, Mitch?
3: Yeah, they're going full blast.
4: Oh. Any coffee left?
3: Oh, maybe. You put your mind on that plane. I'll feel in the locker for the flask. Wouldn't mind a hot drink myself.
4: Yes, Mitch. Oh, it's black as ink out there, isn't it? Except for the stars in the sky.
3: Ah, I got it. And the mugs, too.
4: Good show, mate. What was that?
3: It's a stopper. I dropped it.
4: Will you be able to find it again?
3: Oh, I can wait till morning. There won't be any drink left after this, anyway. We won't need it till then. Here, Lemmy, can you take it?
4: Yes, mate. Tall. Oh, this will put new life into me. Oh, blimey, there's only a mouthful here. Is that all there is?
3: You're lucky. There's even less for me. Well, it looks like we've had coffee until we get into living quarters in the morning.
4: Oh, any grub left?
3: We finished that up yesterday during the noonday halt.
4: Oh, well, I'll just have to sit and suffer.
3: Reckon you will, Lemmy. I'll sit and suffer with you.
4: Hey. You mean you're going to stay awake and all?
3: Well, hardly seems worthwhile trying to sleep again.
4: Oh, well, in that case, I mean, you can take the watch and I'll go back to sleep.
3: Oh, no, it's your watch. You take it. Besides, I might get sleepy again after all.
4: Mitch, boy, there's no sense in two of us sitting up.
3: Lemmy, I've already had one bash, remember? I took first watch before Jeff and Doc took theirs, and you slept like a log all through it.
4: Oh. Do you think that light will come back?
3: Well, how should I know? I'm a stranger here.
4: What is it, I wonder? You don't think it has got something to do with number 2 after all, do you?
3: How could it? If number 2 has been wrecked, it couldn't move.
4: Oh, but maybe one of the boys left the wreck and came out onto the surface with a flashlight.
3: Well, he'd have more sense than to come outside at night in this latitude. Besides, that light was moving far too quickly and smoothly for a man to have been carrying it.
4: Yeah, I suppose it was. Yeah. Perhaps it was some animal or an insect, like a firefly or something.
3: Maybe, but unlikely.
4: Well, maybe unlikely, but not impossible.
3: Well, I wouldn't say that an insect was completely out of the question, but an animal, no.
4: Well, maybe nocturnal animals down here on Mars carry lights at night, like some insects do up on Earth. Why not?
3: No reason at all, Lemmy, if animals could exist up here, but they can't. Not what we mean by animals.
4: Oh, do me a favor, Mitch. I'm not talking about Earth animals. Martian animals could be quite different. Would have to be, or how could they exist?
3: So far as we know, Lemmy, they don't. No form of animal life could survive the kind of cold you meet up here at night. It'll be frozen right out of existence.
4: Well, somebody or something must be connected with that light. It couldn't get up and walk, could it? Oh, blimey.
3: Well, what's the matter?
4: It's here. It's come back.
3: What? Oh, where do you see it?
4: There, look. Directly in front of us. Down there.
3: Cripes, yes, it is, too. Traveling across from the west, back from where it went. Hello, Doc. Mitch calling. Wake up.
2: Hello.
3: It's come back. It's there, moving across from the west.
2: Here, yes, I can see it. I'll wake Jed. Call you again later.
3: Right.
4: There it goes. And now it's stopped.
3: And at the place we first saw it.
4: It's not an orange light, is it?
3: No, Lemmy. That's definitely white.
4: It looks as though it's made up its mind to stop there for a bit. Yeah, where are you going?
3: Into the observation hatch to take a bearing on it with the astro compass.
4: Can you read it in the dark? Now, don't go putting any lights on, Mitch.
3: No, Lemmy. I'll just set it and read it off in the morning. There must be some reason why it came back to the same spot, and an examination of that place tomorrow might tell us what.
4: It's off again. Making off towards the west again. I wonder if it'll be back for a third time.
3: Not if it only travels at night, it won't. Sun'll be up in any minute.
4: Yeah. There. It's gone. And he didn't travel so far that time before he disappeared. It was though the light was switched off.
5: Hello, Mitch. Jed calling.
3: Yeah, Jed.
5: Can you still see it? It's completely disappeared, so far as we're concerned.
3: We've lost it too, Jed.
5: Oh. Well, it'll be getting light soon. As soon as it's light enough, get up into the astro hatch and see if you can see anything through the navigational telescope. I'll do the same here. Meanwhile, Lemmy and Doc can search the plane with binoculars.
3: Jed, I've located it. Down there on the plane.
4: Eh? What, the light?
3: No, Lemmy, the ship, number two. Jet, do you hear me?
5: Yes, Mitch, where is she?
3: Bearing 325 degrees, declination minus 5.
4: Where is she, Mitch? I can't see her.
3: Look, you see where the plane lightens towards the horizon?
4: Yeah, yeah.
3: And see that dark streak running towards the east?
4: Yes.
3: A little to the north of where the streak begins.
5: I've got her now, Mitch, I can see her too.
4: And so can I. That's all right. She's tilted on her nose and one wing is touching the deck.
5: We'll get down there as soon as possible, but we'll have to take the trailers with us. We may well need some of the supplies in them.
4: And how do we drag them up to the top of this hill?
5: We'll couple both tractors together and pull each caravan up separately. With a double pulling power, we should manage it easily. Now, move over to me and hook up. We've no time to waste.
3: Now, wait a minute, Jeff. Is that wise?
5: How do you mean, Mitch?
3: Well, that light we saw.
5: What about it? It's gone, hasn't it?
3: Yes, it has. But the place where we first saw it, and where it headed for in the night...
5: Well...
3: I figure it to be exactly where number two is now.

Mitch's announcement didn't deter us. As quickly as was humanly possible, we hooked the two tractors together and dragged up first one caravan from the hillside and then the other. Once the trailers had been hauled up to the summit, the tractors were reconnected, each to its appropriate train, and the long descent down towards the purple plain began. We reached the bottom in about 30 minutes, and when we were once again on level ground, increased our speed to maximum. Now the ice began to thin out, and patches of the purple soil showed through the frozen sheet. An hour later, we had left the ice behind altogether and were traveling across a moist, almost marshy expanse of country stretching as far as the eye could see. The ground, softened by the melted ice, clung to the treads of the trucks in purple cloths. For the first time since we'd arrived on the planet, we saw, high in the sky, a thin, pink, feathery cloud formation. It was probably one of the most colorful scenes we had ever witnessed. But we had little thought for the glorious view. Somewhere out there on the purple plain was the wreck of number two. Our aim was to reach her as quickly as possible. From the top of the hillside, she had been invisible, except through navigational telescope and binoculars. But now, nearly 2 hours after leaving the vantage point, number two, no more than a speck on the vast plain before us, became visible to the naked eye.

0: How about it, Doc? Can you make out any details?
1: Not really, Jet. Binoculars aren't quite powerful enough. But the port wing is damaged. It's all out of line.
0: Any sign of life around her?
1: No.
0: Oh, then our crew must still be inside. And so they stayed in from choice.
1: Hey, wait a minute. The main cargo flaps are open.
0: What?
1: Yeah.
0: Then they must have left the ship at some time. Maybe the airlock was damaged and they could get out only through the cargo hatch.
1: Then where are they now?
0: Inside, of course. They'd have to go back into the ship for the night and they must still be in there.
1: Well, that means that at least one of them must be okay. Maybe they all are.
0: I wonder if they got their radio working yet. Hello, number two. Jet Morgan calling. I'm now directly south of you and near enough to see you. Can you hear me? Can you hear me, number two?
2: Hello, Jet.
0: Hello, Lemmy.
2: I don't think you're going to get any reply, mate. I've been calling them every 5 minutes since we come down from the hills.
0: Oh. Well, keep trying, Lemmy, and let me know if you hear anything.
2: Right.
0: How about Frank? Any news from him?
2: Yes, mate. He caught up less than half an hour ago. He's on the other side of the hills now. He should be over them in about 3 hours. And overtake us sometime during the afternoon.
0: We'll be at the ship by then.
2: Yes, mate.
0: Well, thanks, Lemmy. I'll call you later.
2: Right.
0: So, Midge?
3: Yes, yes?
0: We've only a few hundred yards to go now. When you reach the ship, pull up just south of her. Then both you and Lemmy put on your suits and go outside. Wait by your truck and Doc and I will join you.
3: Right. Lemmy, Jet and Doc are already on their way over here and you're not even out yet.
2: Well, give me time. I talk up the personal sets to the main radio or how would we hear Frank if he calls up? Now open an airlock.
4: Hello, Midge. Lemmy can follow us over. Did you hear that, Lemmy?
2: Yes, Jet. You get going, boy, and I'll join you in just a jiffy.
4: Come along then, Doc. Midge, let's get over to the ship.
3: She's a bit of a mess, isn't she? Must have hit the deck pretty hard.
4: It's a miracle that any of the crew are still alive.
3: What makes you so sure they are? There's been no sign of life since we first sighted her.
4: How else can you account for the cargo flaps being open?
3: Impact might have done it. Might have set the mechanism off and they opened automatically.
4: Ah, chance in a thousand of that happening.
3: There was a chance in a thousand of her crashing.
1: You know, I can't help feeling, Jet, that if there was anybody in there, they'd have shown themselves by now. They must have seen us coming across the plane toward them, even if they didn't hear our radio calls.
4: Yes, Doc, you'd think somebody would be keeping a lookout.
1: Look, let's go around to the nose. The way the ship's tipped, we should be able to see into part of the pilot's cabin, at least through the window.
4: Yeah, come on, Midge.
2: Hey, where are you going? Wait for me.
3: Oh, here comes Lemmy at last.
4: Only round to the nose, Lemmy. Make your way around there, will you?
2: Yes, Jet.
4: And don't walk under the wing. Go round it.
2: Why? You think it's going to fall on me?
4: The ship has had a heavy smash, Lemmy. There's no point in taking any risks.
2: All right. Round the wing, then. But it means a lot further to walk.
4: Well, there's nobody in there. If there was, we'd see him.
2: Even if he was slumped on the floor?
4: During flight, he'd be strapped to his seat, Lemmy. He couldn't slump to the floor.
2: And if he isn't in the seat, where's he gone?
3: Ask me.
4: Well, if they won't or can't come out to us, we'll have to go into them.
2: But how? The main door of the crew cabin is tight shut.
4: We'll go in through the cargo hatch.
2: And how do you get up to that? Fly?
4: We'll drive one of the caravans over here and climb onto its roof. We should reach the hatch then.
2: Yeah, I reckon we might too.
4: All right, Mitch. Come on, a couple of feet more.
3: How's that?
4: A little further. That's it. Hold it. All right, Doc, I'll go first.
1: And be careful, Jet. Don't slip and damage your suit.
4: Oh, I'll take care. Don't you worry.
1: Look, have you got a flashlight in case the ship's lights don't function?
4: Yes, Doc. Hello, Doc, Midge.
1: Yeah, Jet.
4: Come on up, all of you.
3: Any sign of the crew, Jet?
4: No, but the airlock between the cargo hold and the cabin is open.
3: What? That means that there can be no air in there.
4: That's right.
2: Oh, blimey. No wonder there's nobody keeping watch. And no wonder they don't answer our radio calls.
1: Up you go, Lemmy. And take it easy.
2: Righto, Doc.
1: I'll go next, Mitch.
3: Okay.
2: Hey, Jet, give me a hand, will you, mate? I can't quite make it.
4: Hang on a minute, Lemmy. Now, come on. Ready?
2: Yeah.
4: Oh, that's it.
2: Ah, tall. Well, look, I'd better stay and give Doc a pull up. He's no taller than me.
4: This is unbelievable. There's not a sign of anybody. The whole crew's missing.
3: They must have abandoned ship. When they found the main airlock was out of action, they got out through the cargo hatch.
4: Then why wasn't the ladder down? And where did they go?
2: And why? There was no need. They must have known we'd find them within 48 hours. They could have sat tight there until we arrived.
4: No, they didn't, did they?
1: And wherever they went, Jet, they must have walked.
4: Eh?
1: Yes. This ship carried only one land truck, and it's still in its stowage. It hasn't been moved.
2: In that case, they're frozen to death.
4: Unless they spent the night here and left the ship this morning before we came up.
1: In which case, we would have seen them, Jet. We've had this ship under constant watch through the telescope and glasses since dawn.
3: Look, Jet, if they left the ship, they must have gone on foot.
4: Well?
3: Well, the ground outside is soft and moist from the melted ice. Anybody walking on that ground would have left footprints. Let's go back outside and see if we can find any.
4: Yeah, come on.
2: Well, all the prints out here seem to be ours.
1: Of course they do, Lemmy. We all wear clothes and boots of identical design. And except for their size, these prints are barely distinguishable from one another.
4: Now, we don't look here. Let me directly under the cargo flaps. We look over parts of the ground we know we haven't walked on. If we find any prints there, we know they can't be ours.
2: Oh, yes, mate. I didn't think of that.
4: Now, let's see. We lift the trucks over there, walk round to the front of the ship, and then back here over the same route. Doc, you better take the area towards the ship's stern.
5: Right.
4: Mitch, you take the starboard side of her.
6: Roger.
4: And Lemmy and I'll cover the port side.
2: Hey, Jet, over here.
4: What is it, Lemmy?
2: I found them.
4: You have?
2: Yes. Come on. But there's something fishy somewhere.
4: What? How do you mean?
2: When you get here, you'll see for yourself.
4: Well, Lemmy?
2: Are they footprints? All right, Dave.
4: Yes, they are, but...
2: But they're not the same type as ours, are they? Whoever made them marks wasn't wearing regulation boots, spaceman, for the use of Mark III, was they?
4: Good gracious. Hey, Doc, Mitch, come on over here.
6: I'm already on my way.
5: Me too, Jet.
2: Whoever left these prints behind must have had two left feet. Or two right ones. And flat feet at that.
4: They're certainly not the regular boot shape, I must say. What do you think, Doc?
5: No, not a pattern I'm familiar with.
2: But why doesn't somebody say it?
5: Say what, Lemmy?
2: Martians. These are their footprints. Who else could they be?
4: Now, don't let's go jumping to any hasty conclusions,
1: Look,
4: Lemmy.
1: Do these prints lead right back under the cargo hatch?
4: They seem to. Let's follow them.
6: Now, what's all this about peculiar footprints?
2: Well, you take a look at them, Mitch, and you'll see.
4: There, right under the hatch. Now, we might have noticed them before if we hadn't driven the caravan right over them.
6: How far away from the ship do they lead?
4: Well, we can soon find out. Come on.
2: Here we go again. If people back on Earth could see us now, they'd think we were playing at Boy Scouts.
4: Where they stopped, nearly half a mile from the ship.
2: But there must be some more of them. They can't just disappear into thin air like that.
6: Hey, look at this.
4: What, Mitch?
6: A deep circular depression. Here, about 3 feet wide.
4: Yes. Now, what could have made that?
1: And here's another one over here, exactly the same.
2: And here's one more, Jet. That's three of them all together, like the corners of a triangle.
1: An equilateral triangle, sides about 20 feet long.
4: I know what this is. It's the light.
6: The light?
4: What? Yes. Or whatever was carrying the light. It must have come here to investigate the ship after it had crashed. Maybe it even caused it to crash.
6: Hey?
4: What else could it be?
2: You mean some machine or other's been here, been messing around with our ship?
4: Possibly.
2: Then those footprints must have been made by somebody or something coming out of it.
4: Exactly.
2: And what about our crew? What's happened to our crew?
4: Well, it's pretty certain that they, or their bodies, if they were dead, have been taken from our ship and transferred into something else.
2: But where have they been taken to, and who took them?
4: That's what I intend to find out. That light. The last time we saw it, it was moving directly west from here.
1: Yes, and pretty fast, too.
4: Very well, gentlemen. The exploration route has been changed. From now on, we travel westwards.
2: You mean you're going after that thing?
4: Yes, Lemmy. We'll leave Frank to look over this ship and check up on the salvage possibilities.
6: And what if we don't find anything?
4: Then we'll come back and continue our journey towards the equator as originally planned.
2: Now, wait a minute, Jet.
4: We haven't time to wait even a second. Now, come on. Let's get back to the trucks, call up Frank, and get on our way.
2: Yes, Jet.

You've been listening to Episode 11 of Journey into Space with Andrew Foulds as Jet Morgan, David Kossoff as Lemmy, Guy Kingsley-Pointer as Doc, Bruce Beebe as Mitch, and with David Jacobs. The orchestra was conducted by Van Phillips, who also composed the music. Journey into Space is written by Charles Chilton and produced by him in the London studios of the BBC.

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0: was like oysters gleaming in the dirt. She found it easier to make sense of places. People foxed her. That's why she kept moving. Relax, girl. How many times had she heard that before? She wondered. There was a couple in the room next to hers. They had arrived before her and were finding their way in a continent that was new to them. They had seen Teresa leaving her room every evening for her solitary stroll, and had wondered about her. In fact, they had seen from the landlady's narrowed eyes as Teresa walked past the open door of her parlour, and the door to her parlour was always kept open, that a woman alone could provoke suspicion and hostility. But they were not afraid, just curious. "My name's Esther," the woman told her, "and this is my husband, Jerome." Teresa stood back in the dingy corridor, its brown walls lit with a yellow bulb, and they beckoned her into their room. There was a painting that stood out from the striped wallpaper that encased its inhabitants. It showed a parrot with red and green colouring peering out from fan-shaped leaves and peeling bark. Teresa had seen this parrot before and knew exactly where Esther and Jerome, who were both tall and straight with black skin, had come from. She'd been to their island. They were drinking from the chipped glasses the landlady provided alongside the sink with hot and cold running water. A table was set with a bottle of white rum, a pewter cocktail shaker, a cantaloupe melon, and a knife. Jerome poured from the shaker into a glass and sliced the pale fruit. When he placed it in her grimy glass, it made an arc like a pearly smile. "I used to go out dancing," Teresa told them. This was after her second cocktail, and her face lit up. She had been to a dance in a bar on a wooden pier that stretched deep into the sea and had watched the sunset. In Dominica, where an English newspaper had sent her, streaks of blood filled the sky, growing deeper and deeper red till they blackened. The sun was extinguished so quickly it took her by surprise. She was wrapped in a velvet blanket, and the white disc above her head was the pillow she longed to rest on. She'd been used to dim northern nights dwindling. She'd written about cities and stored up impressions and then wrote about them. But this was an immersion, something she wasn't quite ready for. And the music that played was so insistent that Teresa was lifted to her feet. Esther watched her as she talked.
1: "Come with us tonight," she said. "There's a party once a month at Joe's bar."
0: "Oh, no, I couldn't. I don't go out much. I'm trying to write my novel, that's why I'm here, to write. I can write in this city. I feel at peace here."
1: "Relax, girl," said Jerome.
0: Why did people always say that to her?
1: "Come with us tonight, you'll be fine. They're good people at Joe's bar, you'll like them. Besides, you need to express yourself, have some fun, ride high with the moon."
0: His voice was like music. Esther laughed at Teresa's wide eyes and faltering smile. "This is Jerome's special recipe, Teresa. It's very simple, rum, coconut milk and melon, but it's got the magic. So are you feeling it yet?" She poured Teresa another drink. As she sipped the silky liquid, it was as though the city's lamplight had slid down her throat. Warm and sweet melon juice, thick, creamy coconut and rum. "Put on your pretty claws and come and join us," Esther said.
1: "I'm like a girl in one of my novels," she marvelled.
0: Teresa wrote books slowly. They took years to ripen because her ideas were so few and the words had to be just right in order to express them properly. She had to give them the weight they were due, the weight that bore down on her. Tonight she had a silk dress on. She felt lighter. The streets looked different in Jerome and Esther's company. Although night had fallen, the air felt soft and still, not loaded with sorrow and history. Passers-by looked at Teresa and her friends, not dismissively, as she felt they usually did, but with animated interest in the unfamiliar. The three of them strolled down the street arm in arm, keeping pace with each other, Teresa propped up in the middle. She was walking now as though the rum had given her her slinky swagger back. "The man I knew back then was rather like you," she told Jerome. They were passing the road she usually took to the city limits, but Jerome and Esther ignored the wide avenue and swerved down an alleyway that took them into the heart of the central district.

0: Tell me about him, Jerome said. She had met him that night. I miss him on your island, she told Jerome. But she hadn't been ready for it. She had been told to find rainforests, parrots, and an ancient Carib tribe, and instead she had found a man whose name was Boniface. Boniface? She asked when he introduced himself. As in Bonnie Prince Charlie? Boniface looked blank. The Scottish king, she tried to explain. At least I think he was a king, or maybe he just wanted to be. She stopped. She had confused herself and her interlocutor. Teresa in those days had liked to use long words and historical or literary references. You talk too much, he said. They danced. It's a special night tonight, he told her. He's chatting me up, she thought. Jerome laughed. And what if it was? Well, said Teresa, not having previously considered that this might be a given to be joked about. If it was, Teresa, said Esther, why not just enjoy it? But what of the consequences? Teresa asked. Joe's bar was at the end of a twisting, ascending dead-end street that formed a crescent around a paved area. Fairy lights hung from the branches of the trees. Teresa had never been so high up in the city, so high that she could see the bludgeoning towers of the distant walls from the vantage point of her table. But she had been to places like this before. She had been drawn to bars where street singers and the demi-monde drank on house credit, and writers exhausted themselves talking about writing. She'd done all that. She'd been sucked into the way of life of those who sit around talking and waiting for some stroke of luck or sought-after deal that would eliminate, once and for all, their money worries. She looked for Jerome and Esther. They had sat her at an empty table with all the careful consideration and sympathetic smiles of carers assisting their elderly charge to her place at her own birthday party. A man with a black hat and long hair walked like a wolf in the shadows, like a comet trailing its planet. She could tell what was coming. There were crowds of people sitting and standing about as though they were waiting for something, some enlightenment, some entertainment. As if it was easy as that, was the thought that snapped into her head. It was clear to Esther that the man with the hat was a poet and he was going to declaim. She felt a moment's panic. That other night, she'd felt the same until Boniface had asked her to dance. A sudden dissolution of blazing heat into cool night and the sense of abandoning herself to mere feeling. This feeling of abandonment was tinged with panic. If she let herself go, what would happen? Teresa often examined her past. She rarely came up with any answers. Boniface had placed her hand on his shoulder and his arm around her waist. They had danced to music that was old but felt new, like the moon. That was all she could see in his eyes. She looked above his head to check its fullness and roundness. He lifted his gaze to join hers. Now that's a bonny face, he said, and laughed. She felt her stomach grip and her throat tighten. She walked away. He was laughing at her. Teresa was used to having her every word taken very seriously. That's why she didn't have many friends. The poet started. Teresa shut her ears. The crowd sat silently. What was the poet saying? She stopped herself hearing him, fearing that he might disappoint her. The moon was getting brighter and rounder against the cobalt blue sea of a sky. Teresa needed a drink to revive her. Another cocktail. She walked into the bar. It was long and narrow. Red-shaded lamps with black fringes stood on the tables, and the roughly plastered walls were decorated with paintings of dead animals arranged on plates, waiting to be eaten. Don't look so sad, said a voice in her ear. It was Esther, holding a glass of something luminous in her hand. This is for you. And then the music started. Come and dance! She followed Esther into the deep recesses of the bar, where white globes hung from the ceiling. They were attached to it by thin tendrils of wire like vines. These were the details that always struck her. How things made their connections. The bodies now crushed her, and she looked about. It was as though she had never seen people dancing before. Unfamiliar faces flashed back at her, smiling and grinning and laughing. Eyes sparked with excitement. The crowd seemed gripped by the rising momentum of the music. A man glanced towards her. She turned away. She felt weary. Esther caught her as she slipped and locked her hand in hers. Come outside. The poet was on his own now, slumped against a tree. Soft words were stumbling from his mouth. Only Jerome was listening. The fairy lights were extinguished. It was dark and still. Meet our friend Teresa. He beckoned her to him. She looked into the man's eyes and saw it again. Dilated black pupils with a perfect white dot in the middle. He was speaking to her. Our man in the moon drinks claret, with powder beef, turnip and carrot. If he doth so, why should not you? He paused to watch her widening eyes mirror his. Drink till the sky looks blue. This time her laughter came up from inside her. At last she felt she understood. Boniface hadn't laughed at her. He had laughed at the confusion she had caused. He had laughed it away, but she had walked back into it as though into a fog from which she couldn't escape. There's no need to be so lost, said Jerome. When you walk at night, even in the dead of it, there's the moon to guide you. It's full tonight, said Teresa. That's why we asked you to join us. And that was when the clarity struck her. Boniface hadn't laughed at her. He'd liked her. Jerome and Esther were as alien as she, but they weren't afraid. The poet who acted the wolf howling at the moon was really a lapdog trying to make himself understood. He knew he was a lapdog and that he would probably never be a wolf, but that didn't stop him trying to say his piece. This was what the crowd had understood. They too felt caught in confusion. She breathed in with delight all the spores and odors around her. She wanted to dance. She rushed back into the bar in search of a man unknown to her, whose face, which she had only just caught sight of, had in a flash intrigued her. Curiosity had become a compelling, irresistible passion. She wanted to know. She wasn't just an artist emerging from the influence of moon and cocktails. She was a woman in a yellow dress at a party.
1: She Often Walked at Night by Lillian Pizzichini was read by Lucy Kohu. The producer was Anne Simpson.
2: Hold it. 15 seconds from now, you'll see the picture he just took. See? With a Polaroid land camera, you get bright, sharp pictures in 15 seconds. Snap, pull, peel. It's that easy. Is there any better way to get pictures of the family?
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6: The Hitchhiker's Guide to the Galaxy by Douglas Adams. Quandary Phase.

0: Trying to predict the future is a mug's game, but it's a game that life forms everywhere learn to play, because the future is always changing and we're going to have to live there, probably as soon as next week. However, Arthur Dent could never have predicted that just a few days ago, an update to his copy of The Hitchhiker's Guide to the Galaxy would suddenly declare that the Earth had now, for no reason that he could possibly fathom, flicked back into existence, as if it had never been destroyed by a Vogon constructor fleet at all. But any life form worth their sodium chloride would do what Arthur has consequently done under such circumstances. They would hitch the quickest ride home available by spacecraft, haulage lorry, and Saab automobile. Though perhaps only Arthur Dent could have fallen in love at first sight with the Saab driver's catatonic sister, all but unconscious on its back seat.
1: Bye, Russell. Thanks for the ride.
2: Hi, Finny.
3: Good grief. Am I really home? On Earth? No bulldozers, no Vogons. Everything as it was before. Before... The phone's ringing. The phone is ringing! Key. Need a key. Damn it. No, under the stone frog. Yes. Oh, door stiff.
4: Nail piles on it. Oh, ugh. Dead. Kitten? How? Oh, never mind.
3: Right, the phone. Where did I leave the phone?
4: Upstairs! I'm coming! Here!
3: Oh, stalking fartwax! I'm home. By my own personal timescale, so far as I can estimate it, it must be years since I left. But how long here? This is my house. The front door key where I left it, and my bed the way I left it the morning the bulldozers came. But how? The planet was demolished, utterly destroyed, and it wasn't a hallucination. Don't question it, Arthur. Enjoy it. Own it. Well, getting dark. I wonder if the electricity has been cut off. Well, well. And everything's where I left it. Half-read book. Half-thrown-away magazine. Half-used towels. Half-pair of socks in half-drunk cup of coffee. Another half-pair missing in action. A half-eaten sandwich half-turning into... Ugh. Bung a fork of lightning through this lot, and you'll start the evolution of life all over again. Oh. Hang on a minute. This is new. A present? It's heavy. A glass bowl. Engraved. So long, and thanks for all the fish. Odd. Looks like crystal. Sounds like crystal. A bit posh for cornflakes, I suppose. Ah! A fishbowl. For which I will require fish. And being home, I don't need you in my ear anymore. In you go, little babel fish. Have a holiday from all that translating. Where's my hitchhiker's guide? Oh, no. Just a guide-sized hole in the bag. Oh, well. Easy come, easy go.
5: Yes, sir, but it's a very bad line. Can I ask you first if you are a BT account holder?
6: Well, let's say I am, for the sake of argument.
5: And you're calling from where?
6: What does it matter where I'm calling from? Letchworth!
5: Well, I'm sorry, but you can't be coming in on that line. Not from Letchworth.
6: Stuff Letchworth, if that's your attitude.
5: Hold on, caller. Let me check the Letchworth exchange.
6: No!
0: The Hitchhiker's Guide to the Galaxy, in a moment of reasoned lucidity, which is almost unique amongst its 5,975,509 pages, says of the products of the Sirius Cybernetics Corporation that it is very easy to be blinded to the essential uselessness of them, by the sense of achievement you get from getting them to work at all. In other words, and this is the rock-solid principle on which the corporation's galaxy-wide success is founded, their fundamental design flaws are completely hidden by their superficial design flaws. This not only suggests that the Sirius Cybernetics Corporation is responsible for the majority of personal computer operating systems sold across the galaxy, it is a widely respected view, widely held by right-thinking people who are largely recognizable as being right-thinking people by the mere fact that they hold this view. And Ford Prefect is one of them. Having learnt that nothing in life is certain, not even the destruction of a planet you've spent 15 years of your life researching, Ford is now attempting to put the universe, in as much as he understands it, to rights.
6: Come on!
5: Hello, caller?
6: Yes?
5: There's no way you are calling from Letchworth, sir.
6: I know that. I am an intergalactic hitchhiker calling from a sales scout ship of the Sirius Cybernetics Corporation, currently on the sub-light speed leg of a journey between the stars known on your world, though not necessarily to you, dear lady, as Pleiades Epsilon and Pleiades Zeta.
5: Do you mean Harmsworth?
6: I know what I mean, and the reason why I am bothering you with it, rather than just dialing direct as I could, because we have some pretty sophisticated telecommunications equipment here in the Pleiades, I can tell you, is that the penny-pinching son of a starbeast piloting this son of a starbeast spaceship has disabled it and insists that I call collect.
5: You want to reverse the charges?
6: No! These people are the creeps of the cosmos, polluting the celestial infinite with cell phones, palm tops and computer operating systems that never work properly, or when they do, perform functions that no sane person would require of them, and go beep to tell you when they've done it. And this guy is on a drive to sell more of them. And if his benighted consumers don't have mobile communications, PDAs and repetitive strain injuries, he will accelerate their technologies until they bloody well do have.
5: Can we just go back to the start?
6: No, no. Listen, I've shoved him into the suspended animation facility. He's fast asleep, and I've put his ship in a parking orbit round a moon of Sessafras Magna. You won't have heard of it, so don't ask. Now, all I need is for you to just do what I've asked you to do. Just like you do for any loyal customer.
5: And that's what you want, is it?
6: Yes.
5: Thank you, caller.
6: Look, I'm on a mission to save civilization as we know it, or something like that. And I know you're going to help me. Hello? Oh, I don't believe...
7: At the third stroke, it'll be 1:32.
6: Yes!
7: And 10.
6: She did it! You little beauty!
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0: Arthur Dent has awoken on Earth, the planet he thought he'd lost forever. No longer is he the wild-looking creature who arrived home last night. His hair is washed, his chin clean-shaven, his laundry done. His dressing gown is no longer decorated with the junk food condiment stains of 100 grimy spaceports. This morning he found the 3 least hairy things in the fridge, put them on a plate, and watched them intently for 2 minutes. Since they made no attempt to move within that time, he called them breakfast and ate them. Between them, they killed a virulent space disease he'd picked up without knowing it in the Phlegethon gas swamps a few days earlier, which otherwise would have killed off half the population of the Western Hemisphere, blinded the other half, and driven everyone else psychotic and sterile. So this particular incarnation of Earth was lucky there. Now he has some calls to make. What he most wants to do is locate and establish contact with Fenny, the disturbed young woman whose brother gave him a lift home last night and who's been exercising Arthur's imagination ever since.
9: Ah, BBC, this is Arthur Dent, the Light Ent producer.
0: But first he must deal with the massive contradictions his return journey has precipitated.
9: Look, just put me through to my head of department, would you?
0: This proves to be less tricky than he thought.
10: Yes, hello, make it quick, the pubs are open.
9: Geoffrey, Arthur here.
10: Oh.
9: Look, sorry I haven't been in for a while, but I've gone mad.
10: Yeah, oh, hang on, the usual for me, Richard. Arthur, yes, look, not to worry, thought it was probably something like that. Happens here all the time. What you need is something to ease you back in. Tell you what, there's a quiz show about wallpaper going begging. How soon can we expect you?
9: Whew, when do hedgehogs stop hibernating?
10: Hang on. Maureen, when do hedgehogs stop hibernating? No, that's bats. Really? Good grief. Sometime in spring, we think, probably.
9: Right. Well, add a few minutes for me to have a shave, and I'll be in after that.
10: Great, and don't worry, we'll have your office cleared out and cleaned up for your return.
9: Gosh, thanks.
10: You'll never know it had writers sleeping in it, really.
0: Having exhausted the hospital sections of Yellow Pages, local directories, and even the police station, searching for a girl he barely glimpsed, all to no avail, Arthur Dent's good mood has ebbed away. In order to break the impasse, he decides to restock with food something less than 20 weeks past its best-by date.
9: Fenny, it's got to be a diminutive, but what of? Fenella? Fiona? Fennimore?
0: At this point in our story, Arthur's subconscious mind has accepted that the atmosphere of the Earth has closed, finally and forever, above his head.
9: Fenna? Fennick? Phenomenal.
0: He's put behind him the tangled web of irresolutions into which his galactic travels once dragged him. He can now forget that the big, hard, oily, dirty, rainbow-hung Earth on which he lives is a microscopic dot on a microscopic dot, lost in the unimaginable infinity of the universe.
9: Funicular? Fenstermacher? A phenobarbital?
0: And in drawing all these conclusions, he's completely and utterly and irrefutably wrong. The reason for this is standing at the next road junction under a small umbrella.
9: Fenny! Fenny!
11: How did you know my name?
9: I...
11: You're not a friend of my brother's, are you?
9: No.
11: Well?
9: Well, are you going somewhere? I can give you a lift.
11: Yes, I'm going to Taunton. Goodbye.
9: Well, that's wonderful.
11: Is it?
9: Well, yes. I only live a few miles away.
11: I don't live there. I'm going to the station. I live in London.
9: Oh, I can take you to London. Yes, let me take you to London.
11: Are you going to London?
9: I wasn't, but...
11: It's very kind of you, but I like the train. Thanks. Bye.
9: Fenny.
11: Yes? How do you know my name?
9: Just supposing there was some extraordinary way in which you were very important to me, and that though you didn't know it, I was very important to you. But it all went for nothing because we only had 5 miles, and I was a stupid idiot at not knowing how to say something very important to someone I've only just met and not crash into lorries at the same time. What would you say I should do?
11: I'd say you should buy me a drink before my train goes.
12: There you go, mate. Tomato juice, half a bitter, 2 rounds of BLT. Next, please. Yes? Oh, so what's wrong with
9: you? There is, for some reason, something especially grim about pubs near stations. A very particular kind of grubbiness. Like the feeling which persists in England that making a sandwich interesting, attractive, or in any way pleasant to eat is something sinful that only foreigners do.
11: Well, don't eat it then.
12: Well, even I could do better.
11: Why don't you tell me what it is you have to tell me?
9: Yes, right. Fenny...
13: Excuse me. I wonder if you'd like to buy some tickets for our raffle. It's just a little one.
9: What?
13: To raise money for Angie, who's retiring.
9: What?
13: And needs a kidney machine. Only 50 pence each, so you could probably even buy 2 without breaking the bank.
9: yes, all right. There. 2, please.
13: Oh, I do hope you win. The prizes are so nice.
9: Yes, thank you. So, Fenny...
13: And what about you, young lady? It's for Angie's kidney machine. She is retiring, you see.
9: Here, look. Here's a £5 note.
13: Oh, we are in the money. Down from London, are we?
9: No, that's all right, really. Keep the tickets.
13: Oh, but you must have your tickets, or you won't be able to claim your prize. They're very nice prizes, you know, very suitable. Here.
9: Thanks. anyway.
13: And now, dear, what about you?
9: Oh, for heaven's sake! These tickets are for her.
13: Oh, I see. How nice. Well, I do hope you...
9: Thank you.
13: No, thank you. Oh, excuse me.
9: Where were we?
11: You were calling me Fenny, and I was going to ask you not to.
9: Oh.
11: It's why I asked if you were a friend of my brother's. Well, half-brother, really. He's the only one who calls me Fenny, and I'm not fond of him for it.
9: So what is...
11: Fenchurch.
9: What?
11: Fenchurch. And I'm watching to see if you're going to ask me the same stupid question that everybody asks me until I scream. I shall be cross and disappointed if you do. And I shall scream. So watch it.
9: Fine.
11: All right, you can ask me. Might as well get it over with. Better than have you call me Fenny all the time.
9: I'm guessing.
13: We've only got 2 tickets left. You see, and since you were so generous when I spoke to you before...
9: What?
13: I thought I'd give the opportunity to you, because the prizes are so nice. Very, very tasteful, and I know you'll like them. It is for Angie's retirement present, you see. We want to give her...
9: A kidney machine, yes. Here.
13: Oh, there you are.
9: Yes, we are.
13: Oh, dear. I'm not interrupting anything, am I?
9: No, it's fine. Everything that could possibly be fine is fine.
13: Oh, I say, you two are not in love, are you?
9: It's very hard to tell. We haven't had a chance to talk yet.
13: I'd better let you see the prizes, then.
11: Hello, you are about to ask me a question.
9: Yes.
11: I know what it is. We can do it together. Ready? Was I found...
9: In a handbag?
11: In the left luggage office at Fenchurch Street Station? And the answer is no.
9: Oh, fine.
11: I was conceived there.
9: In the left luggage office?
11: Don't be daft. What would my parents be doing in the left luggage office?
9: Well, I don't know.
11: It was in the ticket queue.
9: The
11: ticket queue. I saw the claim. They said you wouldn't believe how bored it's possible to get in the ticket queue at Fenchurch Street Station.
9: Right.
11: Look, I'm going to have to go in a minute or two, and you haven't begun to tell me whatever this incredible thing is you're so keen to get off your chest.
9: Please, let me drive you to London. It's Saturday. I've got nothing particular to do.
11: No, thank you. It's kind of you, but no. I need to be by myself for a couple of days.
9: But
11: tell you what, I've got something to write on. I'll give you my number. Here, one of these will do. We can relax now.
9: Oh,
13: hello again. A box of cherry liqueurs. And also, and I know you like this, a CD of Scottish bagpipe music. And I...
9: Yes, thank you. Very nice.
13: Well, I just thought I'd let you have a look at them.
9: Yes, I can see that they are indeed a box of cherry liqueurs and a CD of bagpipe music. That is what they are.
13: Yes, I'll let you have your drink in peace now. But I knew you'd like to see...
11: Oops. Have to go.
9: Oh.
11: Don't worry. We'll talk again. Perhaps it wouldn't have gone so well if it wasn't for her.
9: Yes. I think that is probably perfectly true.
11: Don't see me off. Call me tomorrow.
9: Of course.
13: Yoo-hoo.
9: Fenchurch.
13: Yoo-hoo.
9: Yes.
13: Have you got ticket number 37?

0: way in, hello? Yes? You'll have to speak up. What? Can you ask your friend to stop playing the bagpipes? I can't. Oh, that's better. No, I only do the bar in the evenings. It's Yvonne who does lunch and Jim, the landlord. No, I wasn't on. What? You'll have to speak up. No, I don't know anything about no raffle. What? Hold on, I'll ask. Jim, bloke on the phone reckons he's won a raffle. Keeps on saying it's ticket 37 and he's won.
1: No, it was a guy in the pub here who's won it.
0: He says, have we got the ticket?
1: Well, how can he think he's won if he hasn't even got a ticket?
0: Oh. Jim says, how can you think you've won if you have... What? Jim, he's effing and blinding, saying there is a number on the ticket.
1: Of course there's a number on the ticket. It was a bloody raffle ticket, wasn't it?
0: He says he means it's a telephone number on the ticket.
1: Oh, look, put your phone down and serve the bloody customers, will ya?
2: Lost in misery, contemplating the beautiful and mysterious grey glass bowl left by persons unknown on his bedside table, bearing the words, "So long, and thanks for all the fish," Arthur Dent's subconscious mind reaches out to make sense of this new earth and the frustrations of living on it. Closing his eyes, he can feel like a tingle on distant nerve ends, the flood of a far river, the roll of invisible hills, the knot of heavy rain clouds parked over a transport cafe somewhere away to the south. He feels the presence of countless other minds, some wakeful, some sleeping, one fractured. One fractured. He knows instinctively that it is Fenny. He knows that he wants to find her, and again feels the fracture lying before him across the days of the earth bisecting time. Beyond this chasm is another land, another time, an older world. And as Arthur looks at the conjunction of two Earths, one no longer existing, he awakes from the doze to find himself about 18 inches above the rose bushes of one of his neighbours. Idly, he wonders what he's doing about them, and what is holding him there. And when he discovers that nothing is holding him there...
3: Ah! Oh! Oh! That's one trick I'd forgotten I developed. I can fly in my sleep, though. Ah! Oh! Goodness! Trouble is, now I want to fly, I can't distract myself enough to do it. Oh, how many thorns? Ow! Oh. Oh. I'm coming! I'm coming! I'm here! Oh, you utter!
4: It's the drizzle that makes me really morose.
5: Please shut up about the drizzle.
4: I would shut up if it would shut up drizzling.
5: Look, it's very nice seeing you again, Rob, and this is a very snug little transport cafe. But I'm actually looking for a girl. I last met her there, over the road by the motorway junction, and if she comes back, I don't want to miss her.
4: Do you know what it'll do when it stops drizzling, do you?
5: No.
4: Blatter.
5: What?
4: It'll blatter.
5: I curse myself for bothering to say this, but actually, I don't think the rain will blatter. I think it will ease off.
4: It never eases off.
5: Of course it does.
4: It rains all the time.
5: Didn't rain yesterday.
4: Did in Darlington.
5: Really?
4: You could ask me where I was yesterday.
5: No.
4: But I expect you can guess. Because it begins with a D.
5: Does it?
4: And it was stair rods there, I can tell you.
5: I expect you added stair rods to your list.
4: Oh, there's more than a list. I have a diary. It goes back 15 years. Shows every single place I've ever been. And what the weather was like. And it was horrible. All over England, Scotland, Wales I've been. All around the continent, back and forth to Denmark, and it's all marked in and charted. Even when I went to visit my brother in Seattle.
5: Well, perhaps you'd better show it to someone.
4: Oh, well.
5: Goodbye, Mr. McKenna. Oh, and thank you for achieving the impossible.
4: I'm sorry?
5: I thought living alone in a cave in prehistoric Islington was the most tedious experience I would ever undergo. You, however, have proved me wrong.
6: Ooh, wonder.
2: While Arthur Dent is feeling bereft and sorry for himself, Ford Prefect is several thousand light years away, simply feeling sorry for himself.
7: Oh, zarking racket. Can't I hitch one peaceful ride? Ow, ow, now I've got cramp.
2: The ship Ford has inveigled himself aboard, one can hardly term his presence hitchhiking, as the ship's only other sentient occupant is not aware of his presence, is a vast silver dreadnought, built for the questing robots of Zaxis. Having embraced an economy based entirely on binge drinking, video gaming, and reality television, the reptilian lizard rulers of the planet Zaxis had brainwashed their attention deficit human subjects so effectively that public apathy, rather than panic, was the response to attacks on Zaxis by its neighboring world, Zerzla. The robots and their ships were built to defend the planet, but were inclined to think there had to be more worthy civilizations to defend. Using self-propelled tools to reconfigure their ships, they made huge pan-galactic leaps in search of true civilization. These voyages almost always resulted in disillusionment and a sad, head-shaking return to orbit over Zaxis, not helped by encounters with hedonistic ne'er-do-wells like Ford Prefect, who would sneak aboard their ships via the exhaust vents, hijack the monitoring systems to play video games, and clutter up the corridors with the sort of lifestyle magazines which celebrate controlled substances and ecologically unsound forms of transportation.
7: Ugh. I just want a few days R&R, for Zark's sake. What the? A screwdriver? Wait, mind where you're flying. Nearly have my eye out. Shoo! Shoo! No, don't tidy up my magazines. Buzz off and screw up something. First rule of hitchhiking, never make up a bunk in a maintenance shaft. Second rule, never bunk next to a monitoring area. What in Zark are the sensors picking up now? More makeover vids? It's not as if there'll be any glimmer of intelligence from the Zaxis news networks.
8: Single transferable vote has been put aside in favor of a competitive makeover of both legislatures. The Zaxisian chamber in Magnolia and the Zerzlan with a cheerful nautical theme.
7: Thought not.
9: On a cold moon in a cold galaxy, the future is war. War and nothing but war.
7: Video games. Not quite as trouser-filling as the real thing, of course, or as ironic.
10: Sidereal Daily Mentioner News Network on the Cosmovid Loop, coming to you live. Our reporter, Trillian Estra, has been following events at the state rededication of the Aga Buffon Scepter of Justice. We'll be going over to her in just a moment. But first, this message from our sponsor.
7: Oh, way to go, Trillian. Prime time at last. Ah, here we are. All should be peace and quiet. Except it isn't. External monitor on.
11: 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You're in violation of the Zerzla restricted zone.
7: A battle? That's the bloody racket. How am I going to sleep through all this? I suppose I could look up some insomnia cures.
12: Rest. A good hot bath is always...
7: Oh, first...
12: 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And baths... Good, hot.
7: Third rule of hitchhiking, never import bookmarks from Arthur Dent's guide. Now, hang on a moment. If I do manage to get to sleep in amongst all this, I could wake up dead. Not good. Time for a little quiet persuasion.
12: Earth. Mostly harmless, but with some uniquely civilized...
7: Pause. 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
7: You could at least help me find one.
13: Hi! Is this Friends of the Planet?
14: That's what it says over the window.
13: Yes, right. I'm here in Islington doing a bit of research into its prehistory. And I was passing your shop and it occurred to me that I'd like to give you some money to help save the dolphins.
14: Very funny.
13: To free them from captivity, from dolphinaria, weapons research, jumping through hoops... Return them to the wild. Quite a lot of your appeals letters were on my doormat when I returned home recently after a long trip, and as I was lighting the fire with them, I thought, why not give a few quid to help save the dolphins? So I was passing and saw your shop and... Are you all right?
14: Actually, you're rather annoying me.
13: Just like this?
14: Astonishing, I know, but true.
13: Do we know each other?
14: Do I look like the sort of person who'd spend time with you?
13: Sorry. Must be having a déjà vu. This is Friends of the Planet, isn't it?
14: Yes, and that leaflet was sent out a year ago. But unless you've been in outer space for the last 12 months...
13: Oh, funny,
14: you would know that there is no need for further contributions.
13: Well, I'm glad the appeal was such a success.
14: Are you doing this to wind me up, or are you as stupid as you look?
13: Look, I was passing. I saw the shop. I thought I'd give you some money to...
14: I tell you what. Why don't you find another endangered species? Rhinos, gorillas, your own particular branch of Homo sapiens. Put your money somewhere useful.
13: Well, if you're going to be like that about it...
14: Leave now, before I set about you with this plaster rhinoceros!
13: Very well. You wouldn't happen to know this part of North London well, would you? I'm looking for a cave.
2: Ah! 8 hours west of Arthur Dent, as the crow flies by passenger jet, sits a man alone on a beach, mourning an inexplicable loss. He can only think of his loss in little packets of grief at a time, because the whole thing is too great to be borne. He watches the long, slow Pacific waves come in along the sand and waits for the nothing that he knows is about to happen. And as the time comes for it not to happen, it duly doesn't happen. The beach is a small, sandy stretch somewhere along the coastline that runs west from Los Angeles, then north up towards the misty bay of San Francisco, where it's very easy to believe that everyone you meet is also a space traveler. Starting a new religion for you is just their way of saying, aye. There, barely inland from the ocean, lies the house of this inconsolable man, a man who many regard as insane. His name is simply John Watson, though he assumes a more bizarre style of address. He's lost everything he cares for, and is now simply waiting for the end of the world, little realizing that it's already been and gone. One of the many reasons people think him insane is not through his choice of name, but because his house is called the Outside of the Asylum. In the house are a number of strange things, including a grey glass bowl engraved with 8 words.
13: Hello. I'm wondering if you could help me. I'm researching the prehistoric limestone caves of this part of London, and it appears that these Mews cottages were constructed on the site of one that I, lived in.
0: Oh, Arthur! I thought you were going to phone me first.
13: Fenchurch?
0: Close your mouth, Arthur, unless you're going to throw up, in which case we'll go and get a bucket. Come on.
13: You live here?
0: Yeah. Why are there bits of plaster in your hair?
13: I was struck by a rhinoceros.
0: All right. Oh, I mustn't forget. My brother found this in his car.
12: The Hitchhiker's Guide to the Galaxy.
0: Yours?
13: Yes.
0: I think we need to talk.
2: What strange glitch has led Arthur to Fenchurch's front door? How much does she know of his past? And can Ford Prefect get some sleep aboard the robot ship before he exhausts his supply of Playbeing magazines? The centerpiece unfolds in the next full frontal installment of The Hitchhiker's Guide to the Galaxy. In that episode of The Hitchhiker's Guide to the Galaxy by Douglas Adams, William Franklin was the book. Simon Jones played Arthur Dent, Jeffrey McGiven, Ford Prefect, Bill Patterson, Rob McKenna, and Jane Horrocks was Fenchurch. June Whitfield was the raffle woman, David Dixon, the ecological man, Anne Bryson, the BT operator, Simon Greenall, Jim, Brian Cobby, the speaking clock, and Jeffrey Perkins was Arthur's BBC boss. The announcer was John Marsh, the surround mix was by Paul Dealey, and additional effects by Ken Humphrey and Paul Weir. The script editor was John Langdon, and the music was by Paul Wicks Wickens. The production manager was Joe Wheeler, and the production assistant was Susie Matthews. The program was adapted, directed, and co-produced by Dirk Maggs. The producers were Helen Chatwell and Bruce Hyman, and it was an above-the-title production for BBC Radio 4. If you would like to make a contribution to a leading animal conservation charity, please send as much as you can to Adopt a Vogon Prosthetic Captain for Christmas, Planet Voguesphere, and don't expect any tax relief on it, because there won't be any.
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16: Dr. Nades recommends I keep this diary. Memory stored in memory, bits of thought stored within a microchip. Called up again, when necessary, through the miracle of audioscopy. The why it should ever need to be called up again is beyond... Why is there so much fear? Why? No. Just focus on the need, the purpose. But what is the purpose? Observations of the patient Flores Sorde? Or possible deviations from positive thinking? Dr. Nades says it's important to record these thoughts nightly, just as they occurred to me at work. It is spontaneity that is the most informative in self-examination. Her words. Her exact words. I remember them.
17: That's it, isn't it? That thing. That chair.
16: Good morning, Mr. Sorde. I'm Dr. Sobel.
17: I'm not sitting in that damn chair.
16: All right, if that's your wish. There's no need to attempt to examine the chair. It's much too complex to comprehend.
17: Not for an engineer.
16: Well, I don't understand it. To me, it's always looked like a dentist chair.
17: Just so it's not an electric chair.
16: Poor Flores. So distrustful. Of course, if the initial diagnosis of delusional paranoia is correct, then that would explain it. Yet... But who am I to diagnose his psychological state? An MD in psychoscopy. Leave all levels of psychological analysis to Dr. Nades. She called up my entry from yesterday. She was pleased. True and spontaneous thoughts, she had said. Not just technical data, spontaneous thoughts. Yes. Candor, all important, she had said. What a good little audioscopist I am. It's still there, isn't it?
17: I fail to see the humor in that statement.
16: No, I meant the fear, not the chair.
17: To me, they're one and the same.
16: Sit down, Mr. Sorting.
17: No!
16: I'm sorry. I meant over here by my desk.
17: Oh. If you wish. Is that the screen where you allegedly watch it all?
16: Well, it's the psychoscope screen, yes.
17: And that's all that chair is used for? To allow you to look into our minds?
16: Well, it's a little more complex than that, but yes.
17: Not electroshock.
16: No, absolutely not.
17: Will you promise me that?
16: Of course. I'm a psychoscopist, Flores. May I call you Flores?
17: Whatever. Do you promise?
16: Yes. I never deal in electroconvulsive therapy. My work is diagnostic, not therapeutic.
17: They've already hurt me, you know. Cracked to ribs.
16: Yes. I'm sorry. They said you were violent when they brought you here.
17: Violent?
16: Well, perhaps you blocked it from your memory. It isn't uncommon...
17: I haven't forgotten a single thing, and by God, as long as I have an ounce of strength in me, none of you will make me forget anything. Ever.
16: Flores Sorde, initial psychoscopy, 30 May, 0900 hours. Attendants lead the patient towards the chair. He examines the metal crown. Curious. Highly intelligent. I can't wait to read his thoughts. Frightened. He's actually trembling. He insists on sitting in the chair unaided. The attendants strap his arms and legs. The crown is put in place. Such fear. Such uncommon fear. Sweating profusely. Eyes forced shut. Mouth drawn to a tight line. Hands gripping the arms so tightly they are white to the wrists. the screen is almost white too. Instinctual elements overriding both the conscious and unconscious. It doesn't really hurt, does it?
17: I wouldn't know.
16: Well, does it?
17: You mean it's on?
16: It's been on for 90 seconds.
17: I don't believe you.
16: Test me.

0: Well?
1: Such incredible detail.
0: That doesn't tell me much.
1: Well, it's just that most people, you know, they don't think in such crisp images. Such vivid...
0: Tell me what you see.
1: A rose. The most beautiful... Oh, don't make it go away, please. Oh.
0: The color. What color was it?
1: Pink. A full-blown pink rose. Beautifully sensed and visualized. Clear and steady, whole. Incredible, really. Oh, there was music. The most beautiful...
0: That's all? Nothing more?
1: Well, the conscious mind can only image on one object at a time within its field of perception.
0: I meant nothing else is going to happen.
1: Audioscopy, Flores. Nothing more. Just your conscious and unconscious perceptions emerging on this screen. Nothing more.
0: They're really none of your business, you know.
1: I'm merely trying to help.
0: But ethically, you have no right. No right at all.
1: Spent the PM analyzing Flores Sordes Hollows. I have never seen any psychoscopic imaging, not even a drug-induced hallucination, so fine and vivid as that rose. The rose. His rose. So powerful, so very, very intriguing, compelling. The shadows of one petal on the other. The velvety, damp texture of the petals. The pink color, full of sunlight. The white central crown. No, stop. This is not what Dr. Nades would want. There is something wrong here. Something terribly wrong. Emotions I'm not allowed to feel. Nothing even life at its fullest should be experienced that vividly. Dr. Nades said... Flores? Flores, I've come to see you, Flores. Please acknowledge me. What do you see out that window? Are you ignoring me? I must talk to you. I've noted something disturbing on the hollow.
0: Why am I in this hospital?
1: Why, for diagnosis and therapy.
0: Diagnosis and therapy of what?
1: Well, perhaps, as I suggested earlier, perhaps you've repressed the episode, the violent behavior.
0: I've repressed nothing. I was waked up at 2 a.m, jailed, interrogated, beaten up and drugged. I suppose I did behave a little oddly during all that, wouldn't you?
1: Sometimes a person under stress misinterprets other people's actions.
0: Doctor, please. Can you really not know why I'm here?
1: Listen to this, Dr. Nades.
2: Keep out, keep out, keep out, keep out.
3: Conscious resistance. A form of biofeedback. Self-talk. Mind clutter. A device used by those in the Secret Service to block attempts to probe their minds.
1: He was able to sustain it for a full 20-minute session. There was a concentration on his breathing, bodily rhythms, pain in his ribs, and visual input from the scope room.
3: A dangerous man. We suspected as much.
1: Yeah. Paranoia and intelligence can be a dangerous combination. But why did you fear my examining him? Dr. Nades? Perhaps I'm crossing over some classified threshold here.
3: Perhaps you are.
1: Another thing. He seems to trust me. He asked me to promise that there would be no electroshock. Now, that doesn't fit a paranoid pattern. You don't ask for promises from someone you can't trust.
3: Transference. Simple Freudian transference. He must trust someone.
1: Yes, I suppose so. But beyond that, there does seem to be a peculiar type of bond emerging between us.
3: My advice in response to that, my child, is to be cautious. Ever so cautious.

0: floor is. Your breathing is monitored by the apparatus. I don't need to know that you're still breathing. It's boring.
1: I like to do my own monitoring, Doctor.
0: But the more you breathe, the less you think. I need your cooperation. I'm trying to find out what you're afraid of.
1: I know what I'm afraid of.
0: Why won't you tell me?
1: You never asked me.
0: That's most unreasonable.
1: Isn't that silly? Being indignant with a mental patient because he's unreasonable?
0: Yes, I suppose it is.
1: Well,

0: No, I just didn't realize that you were interested enough to...
1: An attendant, Rosa. An attendant told me.
0: Damn you! That's just another evasive device.
1: Not entirely.
0: Floris, what are you afraid of? Floris?
1: I'm afraid of electroshock. Of having my mind destroyed, being kept here, or only being let out when I can't remember anything.
0: All right. Why don't you concentrate on that while I'm watching the screen?
1: Why should I?
0: Why not? You've said it to me.
1: I trust you.
0: I just want to see the color of your thoughts.
1: It's none of your business, the color of my thoughts. What the hell are you doing? You're reading the very core of my being. Voyeur, damned voyeur, let me alone. Get out!

0: Here's the key, Flores.
1: Thank you.
0: Are you still angry with me?
1: The garden is beautiful.
0: Yes. I remember my mother had a garden when I was a little girl. It was so peaceful. But that was before.
1: Yes.
0: I put two lumps of sugar in your tea.
1: You know I like sugar. I suppose your psychoscope told you I like sugar.
0: Don't be silly. Everybody likes sugar if they can get it.
1: No, little doctor, they don't. How the hell old are you? Why aren't you married? Are you wedded to your work, dedicated, helping the mentally unsound back to a constructive life of service to the state?
0: Whenever you're through. I happen to like my work.
1: Huh.
0: I am new at it. It took me years to get my degrees, and I'm not going to give it up.
1: Oh.
0: I guess dedicated is an accurate word, just as you are to your work.
1: I was. Goodbye to all that.
0: Why?
1: All gone, right?
0: Why are you so convinced you're going to be prescribed electroshock? I haven't even diagnosed you yet.
1: Diagnosed me? Look, stop play-acting, please. My diagnosis was made by the learned doctors of the state. Severe case of disaffection. Prognosis, evil. Therapy, lock him up in a room full of screaming, thrashing wrecks, and then go through his mind the same way you did his papers, and then burn it. Burn it out. Right, doctor? Why do you have to go through all this posing, diagnosis, tea in the garden? Can't you just get on with it? Do you have to paw through everything that I am before you burn it?
0: Lord, you're saying destroy me. Don't you hear yourself? The psychoscope destroys nothing. I'm not using it to gather evidence. It's not a court. You're not on trial. I'm not a judge. I'm a doctor. Do you know what I would like to see?
1: What?
0: Your childhood.
1: All right. You can have my childhood. Why not? You're going to get all of the rest anyhow. Listen, you take it all, don't you? Could I see a playback?
0: Would it help us in our relationship?
1: Yes, I believe it would.
0: Okay. Come look, I'll run back the tape. Are you ready?
1: Mm-hmm.
0: Okay, put on your earphones.
1: What is all that? Running up and down scales motion in the background there.
0: A visual scan. Your eyes were closed, and subliminal proprioceptive input. The unconscious dimension and the body dimension overlap to a great extent all of the time.
1: You watched all of that as one?
0: I told you it took 8 years.
1: Maybe you aren't such a fool, Doctor. Maybe you're just absorbed in your work. That can be dangerous, you know, to be so absorbed in your work. That kind of sincerity, I can relate. I guess I can even cooperate.
0: Dr. Nades gave me this book to read, DeKalb's The Psychology of Politics. It is so hard to understand. So different from that of psychology as I understand it. Everything seems backwards. I must be genuinely attentive at PT sessions Sunday nights from now on. I have been lazy-minded. But the comms is so hard.

Flores. Flores laughed when I mentioned the title. He said, "That's a good little citizen." Flores. I feel honored to share in his life, his being. Today he looked directly at me and he smiled so sweetly. And he showed me the rose.

0: Your audioscope tapes, Rosa. I haven't heard them. It's been a week.
1: Yes, I know.
0: Audioscope tapes are to be submitted for review weekly.
1: I know.
0: As a precautionary check against being overwhelmed by what the psychologist of the past called empathy.
1: If
0: you have been completing your tapes.
1: Yes.
0: Well,
1: I'll bring them in. But you're an engineer. You could edit them.
2: I've never tampered with state-owned material in my life. Not one single edit.
1: But they don't belong to the state. They're my own thoughts.
2: Editing them. That would be a willful act of disaffection.
1: I know. Floris, please. They could be harmful to both of us. The feelings I revealed, they're prohibited.
2: I'll help. God help me. This one time I will take action.
0: Your audioscopy tapes, they seem...
1: Yes?
0: They seem clearer. More lucid than normal. As if you're beginning to comprehend the doctrine of positive thinking.
1: I've read De Calms nightly, and... Well, perhaps I'm beginning to understand.
0: Yes, perhaps you are.
1: We'll have a good session today, Floris. Make lots of breakthroughs. Floris? What on earth? A bear! A huge, wonderful bear!
2: Okay.

0: wonderful.
1: I haven't thought about him in 30 years. There was a time when I thought I had turned into him.
0: Attended the positive thinking session tonight and took notes. Dr. Kay spoke on the dangers of liberalism.
1: We have a guest for tea today, little doctor.
2: I'm Professor Arca.
0: Well, how do you do?
2: I'm Professor Arca. Professor Arca.
1: Professor Arca of the Faculty of Arts at the University. Of course, that was a long time ago.
2: I'm Professor Arca.
1: Do you know how many electroshock treatments he has had? 60, little doctor.
2: I'm Professor Arca. 60 treatments.
1: He wrote The Idea of Liberty. Didn't you, Professor?
2: No. I'm Professor Arca.
1: I read his book when I was in engineering school. It existed then, on the bookshelves. It doesn't exist anymore.
0: Flores, please.
1: Not a single copy, anywhere. Ask Professor Arca. He's never heard of it.
2: I'm Professor Arca. 60 treatments.
0: I have read the comms again and again, and there is still the gap between the political and the psychological. How do I treat this kind of psychosis, a political psychosis? I see how FS should think and feel, and the difference between that and his present state of mind. But how do I educate him so he can think positively? Dr. Nades must focus on positive thinking. Dr. Nades would want that. DeCom says that the core of disaffection is a negative condition which must be filled with positive ideas. But this does not fit dear Flores. The gap is not in him. Flores? What do you find so interesting out that window? Oh, a rose bush. And a single rose.
1: It's beautiful. So delicate and yet so sturdy. Like an idea.
0: Flores, I'm frightened. I'm beginning to have ideas of my own. They frighten me.
1: Turn them into a rose. I have.
3: I understand you've been requesting material on Professor Arca. That material is classified.
0: Well, I thought it would help with Flores Sorde. Their cases seem similar.
3: Material regarding Professor Arca is classified.
0: Flores' file, then.
3: Flores?
0: Mr. Sorde's arrest file, then. I must know exactly how you behaved if I am to help...
3: That information is classified. You are requesting classified information. You may not request classified information.
0: I asked once, why is there so much fear? Well, now I know. Why is there no privacy? It is unfair and sordid. I cannot read the classified files kept in her office, though I work with the patients and she does not. Only persons of authority can have secrets. Their secrets are all good, even when they are lies. Listen, Rosa Sobel, doctor of medicine, specialist in psychoscopy. Listen. Whose thoughts are you thinking, yours or his? Months inside his mind, his thoughts. A generous, integrated, sane mind. You never worked with anyone like that before. You've only worked with the crippled and terrified. You never met an equal before. Who is the therapist, you or he? If there is nothing wrong with him, what am I supposed to cure? How can I help him? How can I save him? By teaching him to lie? Not at your window today?
1: Last night's frost, it...
0: Oh.
1: Things end.
0: Well, I've come up with something. A way of... I've put in a request for co-analysis with a strong prognosis of complete cure if we work together. You have a brilliant mind. With co-analysis, we could...
1: Change it.
0: Alter some of your perceptions.
1: I'm afraid that would be impossible, little doctor.
4: Dr. Sobel, Dr. Rosa Sobel, report to Dr. Nays at once. Dr. Sobel, Dr. Rosa Sobel, report to Dr. Nays at once.
3: A ridiculous request. Co-analysis.
0: I'm sorry. I thought it would help.
3: I'm beginning to question your critical judgment, Doctor.
0: I'm sorry. I'm terribly sorry. Last night I dreamed I rode on a bear's back up a deep gorge between steep mountainsides. Slopes going steep up into the dark sky. Oh, it was winter. There was ice on the rocks. Tomorrow morning I will tell Nades I am resigning and requesting a transfer to Children's Hospital. But she must approve the transfer. If not, I'm out in the cold. I'm in the cold already. Door locked to record this. There's no place anymore. No single place.
4: Doctor? Dr. Sobel, are you in there? Your patient, Sorne, requests permission to see you.

0: We met in the hall. He was with an orderly. I took his hand. It was big and bony and very cold.
1: Is it now, Rosa? The electroshock?
0: No. Just some more tests. EEG, probably.
1: Then I'll see you tomorrow.
0: Yes. Yes, of course. Hello, Flores.
1: Hello. I'm sorry, do I?
0: I'm Dr. Sobel, Flores. I'm Rosa.
1: I'm pleased to meet you, Doctor.
0: I am Rosa. I am the rose. The rose. I am the rose. The rose with no flower. The rose all thorns. The mind he made, the hand he touched. The last rose of winter.
2: Our cast featured Nancy Grotman as Rosa, Charles Carroll as Flores, and Gloria Hocking as Dr. Nades. 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

0: weep no more. Turn down the lights. Sink back in your chair and don't look into the shadows. In the shadows, there may be moving things. Tonight, it may be, you will sleep no more.
1: Good evening. This is Ben Grauer introducing tonight's tale of terror, told by Nelson Armstead on the National Broadcasting Company's presentation of Sleep No More. The story of terror can be as simple as a sheeted ghost rattling chains. It can be a complex and hidden world of horror, lurking in such unholy dimensions as only the dead and the moonstruck can glimpse. Or it can be those terrible, fathomless shadows which lie buried deep in the primitive mind of civilized man. And for this evening, well, Nelson Armstead, tell us about this evening's story.
2: Well, Ben, it's called 3 o'clock, and it's A Masterly Chiller by William Irish. When a man is jealous and when that same man has long had the urge to kill,
1: well, then you have 3 o'clock by William Irish, is that it?
2: That's it, Ben.
1: So, Nelson Armstead, tell us about this man.

she had signed her own death warrant. He kept telling himself over and over that he wasn't to blame. She'd brought it on herself. He had never seen the man, but he knew there was one. He had known for 6 weeks now. One day he came home, and there was a cigar butt in an ashtray, still moist at one end, still warm at the other. His wife was too often flustered when he came home, hardly seemed to know what she was doing or saying at all. He pretended not to see any of these things. He was that type of man, Stapp was. He didn't bring his hates or grudges out into the open where they had a chance to heal. He nursed them in the darkness of his mind. That's a dangerous kind of man. If he'd been honest with himself, he would have had to admit that this mysterious afternoon caller was just the excuse he gave himself, that he daydreamed of getting rid of his wife long before there was any reason to, that there had been something in him for years past now urging, kill, kill, kill, maybe ever since that time he'd been treated at the hospital for a concussion. He didn't have any of the usual excuses. She had no money of her own. He hadn't insured her. He stood to gain nothing by getting rid of her. She didn't nag and quarrel with him. She was a docile, tractable sort of wife. But this thing in his brain kept whispering, kill, kill, kill. So every afternoon, for 6 weeks now, when he came home from his shop, he had brought little things with him, very little things that were so harmless, so inoffensive in themselves, that no one, even if they'd seen them, could have guessed. Fine little strands of copper wire such as he sometimes used in his watch repairing. And each time, a very little package containing a substance that, well, an explosives expert might have recognized, but no one else. Loose like that, it couldn't hurt you. But wadded tightly into cells in what had formerly been a soapbox down in the basement, compressed to within an inch of its life the way he had it, the whole accumulated 36 days worth of it, that would be a different story. They'd never know. There wouldn't be enough left of the flimsy house for them to go by. Sewer gas explosion, they'd think, or a pocket of natural gas in the ground somewhere around under them. He'd be in his shop, tinkering with his watch parts, and the phone would ring. Mr. Stapp! Mr. Stapp! Your house has just been demolished by a blast! The last little package had been brought in 2 days ago. The box had all it could hold now, twice as much as was necessary to blow up the house. The box was set, the wires were in place, the batteries that would give off the necessary spark were attached. All that was necessary now was to hook up the clock, and then today was the day. At 12:30 sharp, he wrapped up the alarm clock he'd been working on, tucked it under his arm, and left the shop. He took the bus, got off at his usual stop, walked three interminable suburban blocks to his house, and let himself in. She wasn't home, of course, as he knew. She was out marketing, as usual. He went directly to the door leading to the basement. He passed through it, closed it behind him, and went down the bare wooden steps to the basement floor. She hadn't even known that he'd come down here each night for a few minutes while she was in the kitchen doing the dishes. By the time she got through, he was upstairs again behind his newspaper. It didn't take long to add the contents of each successive little package to what was already in the box. The wiring had taken more time, but he'd gotten that done one night when she'd gone out to the movies. Or so she'd said. The little box, that was no longer merely a box now, but an infernal machine, was standing over against the wall to one side of the oil burner. He was proud of it, prouder than of any fine watch he'd ever repaired or reconstructed. He unwrapped the clock and spread out the few necessary small implements he'd brought with him from the shop. Two fine copper wires were sticking stiffly out of a small hole he'd bored in the box, in readiness, like the antenna of some kind of insect. Through them, death would go in. He wound the clock up first, for he couldn't safely do that once it was connected. He wound it up to within an inch of its life. He set the alarm for three, but there was a difference now. Instead of just setting off a harmless bell when the hour hand reached three and the minute hand reached 12, the wires attached to it, leading to the batteries, would set off a spark. A single, tiny, evanescent spark. That was all. He wondered why more people didn't do things like this. They didn't know what they were missing. Probably not clever enough to be able to make the things themselves, that was why. He set the clock itself by his own pocket watch, 1:15. Then he carefully guided the antenna-like wires leading from the box through a hole previously bored in the back of the clock and fastened them to the necessary parts of the mechanism.
It was highly dangerous, but his hands didn't play him false. And when he'd done with it, it stood there on the floor as if placed there at random up against an innocent-looking copper-lidded soapbox ticking away. 10 minutes had gone by since he'd come down here. 1 hour and 40 minutes were still to go by. Death was on the wing.

0: He smiled a little and went on up the stairs, not furtively or fearfully, but like a man does in his own house, with an unhurried air of ownership, head up, shoulders back, tread firm. As he opened the basement door and stepped out into the ground floor hall, someone jumped on him, caught him brutally by the throat with one hand, flung him back against the wall, and pinned him there. And then the man struck out at him, hit him a stunning blow on the side of the head with his free hand. Stapp's senses dulled into a whirling flux for a minute. And before they had cleared, a second man had leaped down from up the stairs in one of the rooms above, and he said, "Hurry up! Get something to tie him up with, and let's get out of here!"
1: "Oh, good Lord, don't tie..."
0: Stapp tried to say, clawing at his own throat to free it. He wasn't fighting the man off. He was only trying to tear that throttling impediment off long enough to get out what he had to tell him. But his assailant couldn't tell the difference. He struck him savagely a second time and a third time, and Stapp went limp there against the wall without altogether losing consciousness. The second one had come back already with a rope that looked like Fran's clothesline. Stapp was dimly aware of this rope going around and around him, crisscross, in and out, legs and body and arms. "Don't," he panted. His mouth was suddenly nearly torn in two as a large handkerchief or rag was thrust in, effectively silencing all further sound. Then they whipped something around outside of that to keep it in and fastened it behind his head. And one of the men asked,
2: "Where'll we put him?"
0: "Well, leave him where he is."
2: "No, I did my last stretch just in account of leaving the guy in the open. Let's shove him back down where he was."
0: Well, this brought on a new spasm, almost epileptic in its violence. He squirmed, then writhed, and shook his head back and forth. They had picked him up between them now, head and feet, kicked the basement door open, and were carrying him down the steps to the bottom. They still couldn't be made to understand that he wasn't resisting, that he wouldn't call the police, that he wouldn't lift a finger to have them apprehended if they'd only let him out of here with them. They deposited him on the floor by the pipe in the corner and lashed him in a sitting position there with an added length of rope that had been coiled in the basement. As the men left, one of them turned back and said,
2: "Now take it easy, bud. Relax. I used to be a sailor. You never get out of them knots."
0: Stapp swiveled his skull desperately, threw his eyes at the clock one last time, and then, with the horrible slowness of a nightmare, the man turned and went out through the doorway. The basement door ebbed back into its socket with a minor click that to him was like the crack of doom.

0: In the silence now, above the surge of his own tidal breathing that came and went like surf upon a shoreline, was the counterpoint of the clock. With the men went his only link with the outside world. They were the only two people in the whole city who knew where he was at this moment. No one else, not a living soul, knew where to find him. Now what would happen to him if he wasn't found and gotten out of here by 3 o'clock? It was 2:35 now, and the clock was ticking so rhythmically, so remorselessly, so fast. And then, at 4:02, a door opened above without warning. Oh, blessed sound. Oh, lovely sound. The front door this time, and high-heeled shoes clacked over his head like castanets. Fran, he shouted. Fran, he yelled. Fran, he screamed. But all that got past the gag was a low whimper that didn't even reach across the basement. His face was wet and dark with the effort it cost him, and a cord stood out at each side of his palpitating neck like a splint. The tap, tap, tap went into the kitchen, stopped a minute. She was putting down her parcels, and came back again. If only there was something he could kick at with his interlocked feet, make a clatter with. He tried hoisting his lashed legs clear of the floor and pounding them down again with all his might. Maybe the sound of the impact would carry up to her. All he got was a soft cushion sound with twice the pain of striking a stone surface with your bare palm. An electrical discharge of pain shot up the back of his legs, coursed up his spine, and exploded at the back of his head like a brilliant rocket. Meanwhile, her steps had halted about where the hall closet was, and then she went on toward the stairs that led to the upper floor, faded out upon them, going up. She was out of earshot now, temporarily, but she was in the house with him at least. That awful aloneness was gone. He felt such gratitude for her nearness. He felt such love and need for her. He wondered how he could ever have thought of doing away with her only one short hour ago. He saw now that he must have been insane to contemplate such a thing. Five after. She'd been back 9 minutes now. And then it was 10. At first slowly and then faster and faster, terror, which had momentarily been quelled by her return, began to fasten upon him again. Why did she stay up there on the second floor like that? Why didn't she come down here to the basement and look for something? Well, she might intend to stay up there all afternoon. 2:11. 49 minutes left. No, not just minutes left. It wasn't fair. Fran, he shrieked. Fran, come down here. Can't you hear me? The gag absorbed his shrieks like a sponge. The phone trilled out suddenly in the lower hallway, midway between him and her. He'd never heard such a beautiful sound before. A tear stood out in each eye. Well, that must be the man now. That would bring her down. And then he heard her quick step descending the stairs to answer it. He could hear every word she said down there where he was, from all these cheap matchwood houses.
1: Hello? Oh, yes, Dave, I just got in now.
0: And then?
1: Oh, Dave, I'm all upset. I had $17 upstairs in my bureau drawer, and it's gone, and the wristwatch that Paul gave me is gone, too. It looks to me as if someone broke in here while I was out and robbed us.
0: Stapp almost writhed with delight. She knew they'd been robbed. She'd get the police now. Surely they'd search the whole place. Surely they'd look down here and find him. And then she said,
1: No, I haven't reported it yet. I suppose I should, but I don't like the idea. On your account, you know. No, I'm going to call up Paul at the shop. There's just a chance that he took the money and the watch with him when he left this morning. You come out then, Dave.
0: There was a pause while she broke the connection. Then he heard her dial his shop number and wait while they were ringing. Of course, no one answered. In terrible silence, he screamed,
2: I'm right here under your feet. Don't waste time. For heaven's sakes, come down here.
0: Finally, she hung up, and he heard her going up the stairs again, and he whimpered disappointedly. 1 half hour and 9 scant minutes more left, and they ticked away with the prodigality of tropical raindrops on a corrugated tin roof. He kept straining and pulling away from the pipe that held him fast, and then falling back exhausted to rest a while, to struggle and to strain some more. How could ropes hold that unyieldingly? Each time he felt back weaker, less able to contend with them than the time before. For he wasn't little strands of hemp. He was layers of thin skin that broke one by one and gave forth burning pain. And finally, blood.

0: doorbell rang out sharply. The man had come. Stapp's chest started rising and falling with renewed hope. Four ears instead of two to hear whatever slight sound he might manage to make. And he must find a way of making one. Oh, thank God for this admirer, or whatever he was. Thank God for their rendezvous. She came quickly down the stairs a second time, and her footfalls hurried down the hall. The front door opened.
1: Hello, Dave,
0: he heard her say. And a man's voice asked,
2: Did it turn up yet?
1: No, but I've looked high and low. Now, I tried to get Paul after I spoke to you, but he was out to lunch. Come in the kitchen. I'll make you a cup of coffee.
0: Her quick, brittle step went first, and his heavier, slower one followed. There was the sound of a couple of chairs being drawn out, and the man's footfalls died out entirely. Hers continued busily back and forth for a while, on a short orbit between stove and table. What were they going to do? Sit there for the next half hour? Couldn't he make them hear him in some way? He tried clearing his throat, coughing. It hurt furiously, and the gag muffled even the cough to a blurred, purring sort of sound. 26 to 3, only minutes left now. Minutes, not even a full half hour anymore. And then he heard her say,
1: Don't you think we ought to tell Paul about us?
2: Well, what kind of a guy is he?
1: Well, Paul's not narrow-minded. He's very fair and broad. Well, you have nothing to be afraid of in Paul's account, Dave.
2: Didn't you ever tell him about me at all?
1: You mean the beginning? Oh, I told him you'd been in one or two scrapes, but like a little fool, I let him think I'd lost track of you and didn't know where you were anymore.
0: Why, that was her brother she'd said that about. The man sitting up there with her confirmed it right as the thought burst in his mind.
2: Yeah. I know it's tough on you, sis. You're happily married and all that. Yeah, I got no right to come around and gum things up for you. No one's proud of a jailbird and escaped convict for a brother. Yeah, I suppose I'll have to go back and finish it out, but 7 years, old friend. 7 years out of a man's life.
1: David, there isn't anything I wouldn't do for you. But before you decide anything, let's go downtown and talk it over with Paul and hear what he says.
0: One chair jarred back, and then the other. He could hear dishes clatter, as though they'd all been lumped together in one stack. But were they going to leave again? Were they going to leave him behind here, alone, with only minutes to spare? Their footsteps went down the hall. Stay with me, Stapp wailed. Stay! Panic-stricken, Stapp did the only thing he could think of. Struck the back of his head violently against the thick pipe he was attached to. A sheet of blue flame darted before his eyes. The pain was so excruciating, he knew he couldn't repeat the attempt. But they must have heard something. Some dull thud or reverberation must have carried up along the pipe. He heard her stop short for a minute and say,
1: What was that?
0: The man said he hadn't heard anything, and she took his word for it. And there was the sound of the front door opening. She passed through it. The man passed through it. It closed. They were gone. He was left alone with his self-fashioned doom a second time, and the first seemed a paradise in retrospect compared to this, for then he had a full hour to spare. He'd been rich in time, and now he only had 15 minutes, one miserly quarter hour. Well, there wasn't any use struggling anymore. He couldn't anyway, even if he wanted to. Flames seemed to be licking lazily around his wrists and ankles. He'd found a sort of palliative now, the only way there was left. He'd keep his eyes down and pretend the hands were moving slower than they were. It was better than watching them constantly. It blunted a little of the terror, at least. The ticking, he couldn't hide from. Of course, every once in a while, when he couldn't resist looking up and verifying his own calculations, there'd be a renewed burst of anguish. But in between times, it made it more bearable to say, It's only gained a half minute since the last time I looked. Then, suddenly, the outside world intruded again. The doorbell rang out. He took no hope from the summons at first. Maybe it was some peddler. Came again. Whoever was ringing was truculently impatient at being kept waiting. A third ring was given the bell, this time a veritable blast that kept on for nearly half a minute. And then as the peal finally stopped, A voice called out forcefully,
2: "Anybody home in there? Gas company."
0: And suddenly Stapp was quivering all over. This was the one call, the one incident in all day's domestic routine, from earliest morning until latest night, that could possibly have brought anyone down into the basement. The meter was up there in the wall, staring him in the face. And her brother had had to take her out of the house at just this particular time. There was no one to let the man in. The gas inspector gave the bell one more try, as if venting his disappointment of being balked, rather than in any expectation of being admitted at this late time in the proceedings. He gave it innumerable short jabs, like a telegraph key, and then he called out disgustedly, evidently for the benefit of some unseen assistant waiting in a truck out at the curb,
2: "They're never in when you want them to be."
0: There was a single quick tread in the cement, away from the house.

0: stapdyed a little. His arms and legs got cold up to the elbows and knees. His heart seemed to beat slower, and he had trouble getting a full breath. Saliva escaped and ran down his chin, and his head drooped forward and lay in his chest for a while, inert. The clock ticked on. He noticed that his mind was starting to wander. Suddenly, the outer world returned again. This time it was the phone. It must be Fran and her brother trying to find out if he'd come back here in their absence. They'd found the shop closed, must have waited outside it for a while, and when he still didn't come, they didn't know what to make of it. And when no one answered, that would tell him, surely, that something was wrong. Wouldn't they come back now to find out what had happened to him? But how could they dream he was in the basement the whole time? Why should they think he was here in the house if he didn't answer the phone? Fran would become real worried. Maybe they'd go to the police. But that would be hours from now. What good would that do? They'd look everywhere but here for him. When a man is reported missing, the last place they'd look for him would be in his own home. It stopped ringing finally, and silence came rolling back in its wake. 3:09. Oh, what a lovely number was 9. Let it be 9 forever, not 8 or 7. 9 for all eternity. Make time stand still. But no, it was already 8. Oh, what a precious number was 8, so rounded, so symmetrical. Let it be 8 forever. A woman's voice called out in sharp reprimand somewhere outside in the open.
1: Bobby, be careful what you're doing. You'll break that window.
0: She was some distance away, but the ringing dictatorial tones carried clearly. And suddenly Stapp saw the blurred shape of a ball strike the basement transom. A child came close up against the transom to get its ball back. If it would only turn its head over this way, it could look right in. It could see him. The glass wasn't too smeary for that. Stapp started to weave his head violently from side to side, hoping the flurry of motion would attract it and catch its eye. Suddenly, it had turned its head and was looking directly in through the transom. And then it saw him, and it yelled,
1: "Mommy, look!"
0: An adult hand suddenly darted downward from the upper right-hand corner of the transom, caught the child's wrist, bore its arm upward out of sight. But it pointed and said,
1: "Mommy, funny man tied up, look!"
0: The adult voice, reasonable, logical, dispassionate, answered,
1: "Why, that wouldn't look nice. Mommy can't peer into other people's houses like you can."
0: The child's head disappeared above the transom. Its body was pivoted around away from him. He could see the hollows at the back of its knees for an instant longer, and then its outline on the glass blurred in withdrawal. It was gone. Only the little clear spot it had scoured remained to mock him in his crucifixion. He rolled his head away from the window, back toward the clock finally. To his horror, it stood at 3:03. He couldn't feel anymore. Terror or hope or anything else. A sort of numbness set in, with a core of gleaming awareness remaining that was in his mind. He was making animal noises deep in his throat as the minute hand slowly blended with the notch of 12. Guttural sounds like a dog worrying about a bone, though the gag prevented the sounds from emerging in full volume. He puckered the flesh around his eyes apprehensively, creasing them into slits, as though the closing of his eyes could ward off, lessen the terrific force of what was to come. The hand on the dial gradually became upright. It was 3:00, but he didn't know it. He was shaking all over from head to foot, not with fear, but with laughter. And then everything went black.

0: What's the matter with him, officer? What's the matter with him? It was Fran, and she was standing over him crying. The policeman was untying the hard knotted ropes and taking the gag out of his mouth. The officer felt his pulse, and then he said,
1: "Well, he must have passed out, ma'am. But I think he'll be all right. We better get him to a hospital, though."
0: The clock said 7:05. The cop got up, went over to the box, and kicked it idly with his foot. It shifted lightly along the wall a little and took the clock with it. And he asked,
1: "What's in this box?"
0: And Stapp's wife looked at it and answered, "Nothing. Well, it used to have some kind of fertilizer in it, but only this morning I took it out and emptied it in the flowers I've been trying to raise in the back of the house. It's just an empty box."

0: You can turn up the lights now. You can look around you. Nobody is there, really. Everything is all right, isn't it? Step over here, Nelson Olmsted, and tell us about next week's story.
1: Next week's story on Sleep No More is about a woman in a large, empty house which the wind buffets and shakes. And in that house, the woman finds a pinpoint of light where there should be no light. The story is The Storm by McKnight Melmar.
0: 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Mr. Olmsted's albums are recorded exclusively for Vanguard Records. Until next week, when Nelson Olmsted will again be here in person, this is Ben Grauer bidding you good night.
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0: Now, the Hermit.
1: Murders, too. The Hermit knows of them all. Turn out your lights. Turn them out. Ah, have you heard the story, the mystery of the thing? Eh? Then listen while the Hermit tells you the story.

0: startling new development and mysterious disappearance of Dawn Forestier, beautiful wife of Dr. John Forestier.
1: Dawn Forestier's, that's for sure. Had her name stitched in it. As beautiful a piece of sable as a poor newspaper reporter ever looked upon. Yeah, and her other clothing was there, too. Underneath the coat.
2: Hextree! Think foul play in Forestier's case! Police hunt for body!
3: Well, read it aloud, Clara.
4: Is believed that the beautiful Dawn Forestier has been murdered. This morning, several hours after Dr. Forestier reported his wife missing, Sexton Rolfe Griggs of Green Cedar Cemetery found a bundle of clothing inside the cemetery gate, which has been identified as belonging to Mrs. Forestier.
3: Oh, golly, in the burial ground. Readers of the Gazette will recall the dramatic circumstances which have surrounded Dawn Forestier since early this year. She was discovered one morning in the spring, wandering in the park near Lawnview Hospital by Dr. John Forestier.
4: Sure, I remember. Read all about it. She was a victim of
3: amnesia.
4: Oh, yeah.
3: Yeah, that means you can't remember who you are or where you came from or anything. That tells all about it here in the Gazette.
4: The doctor took her to the hospital.
3: Yeah, and he named her Dawn.
4: Uh-huh, and fell in love with her and married her. They never discovered who she was. It says here, it was thought at the time the beautiful woman who later became the bride of Dr. Forestier might have attended a masked ball or came from the stage. But no such person was ever reported missing.
3: Sure. Don't you recall it, Clara? She was dressed in an old-fashioned gown, was torn all to tatters.
4: Yeah, and now she's disappeared again, as mysterious-like as she came.
3: Oh, gee, ain't it awful. You know, Clara, I kind of got it figured out. I'll bet she was the moll of some gangster who spirited her away and murdered her. Gee, murdered. Probably cut into 100.
5: Gentlemen of the press, I have called you here to my home to tell you that you need not continue your search for Mrs. Forestier.
6: What do you mean, Doctor? Not to continue the search?
1: Well, what's the dope, Dr. Forestier? Have you located her?
5: I think perhaps we have.
6: Well, where is she, Doctor?
7: Where did you find her?
5: Please.
6: What are you going to do?
5: Please,
6: about
5: gentlemen. If you will kindly allow me to do the talking, or rather, if you will permit Mrs. Forestier to speak.
1: Then she is here in the house?
5: No. My wife will speak to you through a letter she left behind for me. I only discovered it this evening. For you see, she had placed it in a volume of verse from which I often read to her. Oddly enough, I had thought I would never want to open the sonnets from the Portuguese again. It was against my will that I turned to it this evening. Perhaps guided by Dawn. Who knows? Who can say? It was here I found her letter to me.
1: What is in the letter, Dr. Forestier?
5: I'm about to read it to you. There will be a few passages I will omit. They are personal messages meant only for my eyes. But here is the story of the disappearance of Dawn.
8: My darling John, this is going to be the most difficult and tragic hour of my life. For in this letter, I must say farewell to you, my devoted husband. The story I have to tell you, John, will be so strange and terrible that at first you won't believe it. But as you remember me, as you recall the circumstances of our meeting, how you found me dazed and wandering in the park one spring morning, how we've never known who I was or where I came from, then you will give more credence to my story. You named me Dawn because you found me at sunrise. Forestier, because you loved me. We met in the dawn, my darling. But I must creep away from you in the darkness of the night. Oh, John, how I've loved you. And yet how disturbed I've been since I've lived here with you. I've tried to keep it from you. But your analytical mind and keen eyes have often noted my condition. You've repeatedly said,
5: What is it, Dawn? What's wrong?
8: Why, nothing, darling. What?
5: You know, dear, I often think it must have been during the nighttime that you were mistreated or abused by someone or something which brought about your amnesia.
8: Why, John?
5: Because it's always in the nighttime that you appear nervous, disturbed.
8: Oh, John, you're imagining things. It was not you, John, who was imagining things. It was I. At least at first I thought it was a product of my imagination. It happened for the first time a few days after we returned from our honeymoon and had come here to live. You had left my room. I had turned off the light by my bed, prepared to sleep. First, I thought I must be dreaming. From a distance, I heard a singing wind, like the opening strains of a melody played on an organ. Something quickened within me. I seemed to know the melody. I thought to myself, everything is going to come back to me. I shall know who I was before I became Dawn Forestier. I listened intently. And then as I was listening, my outer bedroom door seemed to light up. Yes, that's it, to light up. I sat up in bed. A street light shining through my window made the thing that materialized against my door very discernible. I could see that it was something phosphorescent. It glowed and shimmered in the half-light. Then I could see that it was taking a shape and form. The form of a human being. For many seconds I looked upon it, too frightened to speak. Finally, I got out the words, "What are you?" There was no answer. When I spoke, it disappeared. In the morning, I was convinced I'd dreamed it all. But the next night, the same thing occurred again. Once more, I was aroused from a half-sleep by the music of the wind. The second time, the glowing figure seemed to be closer. I spoke again. "Who are you?" This time, the figure didn't vanish so quickly after I'd spoken. It lingered a few seconds and then faded away like a picture on a screen. This materialization occurred for 7 consecutive nights. It was then, John, that I asked a favor of you. Remember? John?
5: Yes, darling?
8: Would you think it too bold of me if I asked if we might go away for the weekend?
5: No, darling. I wish we could. I've noticed how nervous you've been the last few days.
8: I'm sorry, dear. I don't know what it is.
5: Don't let it distress you, Dawn. You're not entirely well, you know. Maybe some time before your nerves stop playing tricks on you.
8: You're so helpful to me, John.
5: I wish I might grant your request to go away for the weekend, but my work at present makes it impossible.
8: Oh, it's all right, dear. It was only a suggestion. I'm really all right, so long as I have you. You had said it would be a long time before my nerves stopped playing me tricks. Oh, this was something to cling to. It was silly of me to get upset. No human figure really materialized in my room. It was my nerves playing me tricks. But the visitations didn't stop, John. Hearing the singing wind, having that glowing, shimmering thing appear in my room was continuous. And then came the thing that struck terror in my heart. This night I had fallen asleep. Again, the music of the wind aroused me. I opened my eyes, and then I gasped in fright. For this time, the glowing figure was standing beside my bed, so near me I could reach out and touch it. Then something terrible happened. I found I couldn't breathe. Something was cutting off my breathing. I struggled for air. And while I struggled, the thing near me began to make a strange sound. Then I sensed what was happening. The thing was somehow
7: taking the breath from me, getting it into its own body. I must do something quickly. I sat up. I threw my arm out as if to push the thing away. I struggled to push it away. And as I touched it, I could feel something cold and gelatin-like. And then it disappeared. That was the night, John, that I screamed.
9: Darling, what is it?

0: A nightmare?
1: John!
2: From then on, events transpired rapidly. You made an appointment for me with Dr. Bland, the eminent psychiatrist. Oh, I know, darling, you were upset because I refused to go to him. But I knew by then that it was no use. The thing was growing bolder all the time. Many nights it stood over me in my room, and without touching me, was yet able to take the breath from me and command it to enter its own body. As it did this, night after night, it became stronger, and I became weaker. You will recall vividly what occurred 2 weeks ago tonight. We were invited to the Westings for dinner, and we accepted. An hour before we were to leave, I sat at my dressing table, putting the last finishing touches to my makeup. It was only dusk outside. Never had the thing appeared, but in the nighttime, I was brushing my hair when I heard the melody of the wind. The figure stood right behind me, and John, I could see what it was. In the mirror, I could see what the thing was!

0: And what can be the thing that haunts and torments the beautiful Dean Forestier? The hermit who knows all the weird and terrible happenings on the earth. The hermit will tell you all before the night is done, yes.
1: And now, the hermit.
0: And now, Dr. Forestier continues to read to a group of newsmen the letter his wife, Dawn Forestier, left for him before her strange disappearance. Listen to Dawn Forestier's story of the mystery of the thing.
2: This, John, is going to be the difficult part to make you believe. That as the thing stood behind me at the dressing table, I could tell what it was. We didn't go to the Westings for dinner. Instead, you put me to bed.
1: I shouldn't have allowed you to accept, darling. You haven't been up to par for days. I'm going to call Ralph in to see you tomorrow. You don't look well, darling.
2: Don't call anyone in, dear. It'll do no good.
1: Nonsense, honey. There are very few things that medical science can't cure these days. And believe me, darling, I'm going to have you well again.
2: Your doctor friend came. He gave me medicine to take. Oh, I knew it was no use, no use at all. And yet I would do anything to humor you. For the thing that I now recognized was getting so strong that it was always near me. As I grew weaker, it grew stronger. And I wondered that you couldn't hear it breathing in my room. Now it had a power over me. A strong, compelling power. It was the master. I, almost a slave. Night before last, it exerted its will for the first time. It compelled me to rise from my bed. It was so strong now, it could actually make sound.
3: Come with me. Come with me.
2: As I rose from the bed, its phosphorescent glow seemed to envelop me. We moved toward the door, and it opened without the touch of a hand. We seemed to glide down the stairs, out of doors. The wind that touched my face was like the refrain I'd heard over and over again. We moved along the street, I and the thing. With great speed, we covered the streets and were soon on the outskirts of the city. I could see now the place which was our destination. Then I mastered all the willpower left in me, for I understood clearly all the dark things I'd not known before. But John, there was you. I couldn't go to this place where the thing was taking me. I couldn't enter there without somehow leaving word for you. I struggled. I fought with my adversary.

0: I got breath and strength enough to return home and to my bed. Now comes the end of my story and my farewell to you.
1: Here, gentlemen, I will omit a page. It is personal.
2: But what happened to Dawn? Where is she?
1: Since this morning, when the sexton at Green Cedar Burial Ground found my wife's clothing, permission has been granted by the state for me to check up on the material found in this letter. I've almost finished reading to you. I'm refraining from reading the last pages till we have made a visit to the cemetery. If you men of the press will get in your cars and follow me, we may be able to complete and verify the information given to me by Dawn Forestier.
3: Hello, Dr. Forestier. The men have nearly completed digging.
1: Thank you, Sexton.
2: What goes on, Dr. Forestier?
1: As you can see, these men are engaged in opening up a grave.
3: Why, Doctor? You've come to the casket, Doctor.
1: Very well, Sexton. If you'll please open the box.
3: Yes, sir. Can you lift the casket out, boys?
2: Right.
1: Now, gentlemen, after the box is opened, I will read the remainder of my wife's letter. Open it, please, Sexton. Great heaven.
2: Dr. Forestier, great Scott, why have you opened this grave?
1: Sexton, will you reach in and procure the diamond ring that lies in the coffin?
3: Yes. Here it is, sir.
1: This is my wife's ring, gentlemen.
2: How did it get in this coffin?
1: Here are the last pages of my wife's letter to me.
0: Now comes the end of my story and my farewell to you. John, I knew from the moment I saw the thing in the mirror of my dressing table. I knew from then on who and what it was. The first night I was strong enough to break away from it as it drew me to the gates of Green Cedar Cemetery. And I've spent my last day writing this letter to you. For tonight, the thing will appear again. And this time, I must follow it. I must follow it to the grave, John. Into the grave. I know how it will be. The thing, the protoplasm that has appeared before me so many nights and has grown in features and strength, will absorb me until I'm no longer a living person, and I must follow it. First, I will hear the music of the wind. Then the thing will appear, and I will be dissolved into it. John, my darling, in case you don't believe my story, open the grave near which you will find my discarded clothing. For I'm wearing the ring you gave me, my love. I'm wearing it as I return to the grave. For you see, John, the thing that I saw in the mirror, that which has gained power over me, is I, John. It is my own ghost come to claim me to return to the grave from which I broke away.
4: Ain't it awful, Clara? Could anyone believe such a terrible thing could happen on this earth?
5: It's almost too horrible to talk about.
4: Yeah. There, when they opened that grave, lay a decayed skeleton. Wearing the same satin gown that Dawn Forestier was wearing when she was found wandering in the park by Dr. Forestier.
5: And there was Dawn's ring inside the casket.
4: Yeah.
5: It says here in the Gazette that the inscription on the tombstone over that grave read, Lila Manton. And Lila Manton was a famous actress 85 years ago. She died one night very suddenly, just as she was to appear on the stage. Her cue to appear on stage was an organ playing. The music was written by the man Lila Manton was going to marry that night after the theater play was over. And the name of the man was David Forestier. He was a relative of Dr. John Forestier. But she died that night. The marriage never took place.
4: What do you think it means, Clara? Does it mean that Lila Manton returned from the spirit world to live out a life that was ended so suddenly?
5: Sure, I think so. But her ghost body made her come back to the grave. Well, that's how I got it figured out.

0: John Forrester was haunted by her own ghost body until it finally absorbed a new vision and shape and made her return to her grave. Yeah, turn on your light. Turn them on. I'll be back. Pleasant dreams.
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1: Mommy, is that it? Is that the one with Daddy on it?
2: Billy, I told you before, Daddy's spaceship arrived here several hours ago. The spaceship from Mars has been here since 11 o'clock.
1: Then where is he? Why don't I see my daddy?
2: Because, darling, all the soldiers have to go through quarantine and army regulations and all sorts of things.
1: Why, my daddy's a space soldier. I'll bet he had all sorts of adventures. I'll bet he had...
0: Attention, please.
2: Quiet, Billy. 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
0: All relatives of military personnel of rocket ship Millicent, Flight 82 from Mars, holding blue cards, report to Gate 5.
2: Oh, Billy, that's us. The soldiers are going to come out in a few minutes. Come on, darling, come on.
1: Will he know me, Mama? Will Dad know me? Will I know him?
2: Watch where you're walking, Billy. Of course he'll know you, dear. He'll see me first, and then he'll see you.
1: All I ever saw was his picture.
2: Stand by that rope, Billy. We can see Gate 5 from here.
1: Boy, he'll tell me all about the war on Mars.
2: Oh, Billy, it's so good to have him back. 5 years. 5 long years.
1: Can I see the spaceship later, huh, Mom? Later, maybe?
0: Relatives of military personnel of spaceship Millicent, please do not cross the white line.
2: They're starting to come out now.
1: Oh, look! That man there in the white uniform, he's an atomic gunner. My picture book tells all about them.
2: 11 weeks on a spaceship getting to Mars. 11 weeks coming back to Earth. And more than 4 years fighting on Mars. 5 years. Billy, stand back. Don't cross the white line.
0: Light 7, rocket ship crater from Earth to Moon, will blast off in 8 minutes. From Rocket Grill 9, West Section, clear area, clear area.
1: Over there, look, Mommy, a band. They're going to play music.
2: They're welcoming the soldiers home, Billy. The first soldiers home from the war on Mars.
1: More soldiers are coming out, Mommy.
2: Oh, Billy, I'm so excited.
1: Do you see him yet? Hey, Mom, that's a rocketeer with the green uniform. Oh, boy, he shoots rocket guns.
2: I don't see him. I don't see him yet. So many men, so many.
1: Can I have a drink of water, Mama? I'm thirsty.
2: I don't see him yet. I still don't see him.
1: I want a drink.
2: Billy, not now. Oh, look, I think that's Daddy. No. No, it's not. Oh, Michael, where are you?
1: I'm going to show my daddy my toy gun. We'll play space soldier together. We'll have fun.
2: Billy, I see him. I see your daddy.
1: Where? Which one is he?
2: Wave to him, Billy. He's looking around to see if we're here. In the yellow uniform over there. Michael, darling, here we are, Michael.
1: He sees us, Mommy. He's running to us. He's pushing the other people away.
2: Oh, he looks so wonderful. Tired. Michael!
1: Boy, Mommy, why are you crying?
2: Because he's come home, dear. Michael, come home.
1: Hey, Dad, here we are. You're home. Hey, Daddy.
2: Here he comes. Oh, Michael.
3: Mary, darling.
2: It's so long since I've held you. But, Michael, you've got to meet your son.
3: Hello, son.
2: Hello. Well, is that all you've got to say to your daddy?
3: Oh, he doesn't have to say anything. Just let me look at him.
2: Oh, you've got forever to do that now, darling. Because you're home. Our soul.

0: 4 o'clock in the afternoon, Mom. Why is Daddy asleep?
1: He was tired, Billy. He wanted to rest.
0: He didn't talk much when we came home, did he?
1: No, but he will. You and he will have a lot to talk about.
0: Hey, I think I heard him getting up.
1: Well, we'll open the door carefully and peek in. Now be quiet in case he's still asleep.
2: It's all right. I'm awake.
1: Oh, well, you slept 2 hours.
2: Oh, I haven't been asleep. I'm just lying here.
1: Is something wrong, Michael? Do you feel all right?
2: Oh, sure, sure. Just can't get used to being home.
1: I'll make a snack for you. Billy, now you can talk to your father.
2: Come here, son. Sit on the bed.
0: Okay, Dad.
3: I'll call you when everything's ready.
2: What do you want to tell me, Billy?
0: I don't know.
2: But your mother said...
0: Well, do you like me?
2: Well, of course I like you.
0: Will you play with me?
2: Well, I'm a little tired, son, but I guess it can be arranged. What do you want to play?
0: Soldiers, space soldiers. You're a soldier and
2: play something else.
0: You don't like me.
2: Just play something else, that's all.
0: But all the kids think it's swell my dad's a space soldier. Nobody else in my gang has a dad who's gone to Mars. I told him when my dad came home, he showed me how to play real soldier, and we have
2: fights. Stop talking about it.
0: Yes, sir.
2: And don't say yes, sir, to me. I don't ever want to hear you say that. Well, stop crying. Men aren't supposed to cry. Space soldier. For 200 years, the world hasn't had a war. For 200 years, the human race finally got peace. Federated world in the years after 2000. Science flourishes, civilization grows. Then we learn how to travel in outer space. First the moon for scientific observations. Then we go on to other planets. Mars. The one planet we know is capable of sustaining human life. And all the 200 years of peace gets rotted away because the Earth wants to explore Mars and the Martians object. New worlds to conquer where the Columbuses of 2,000 plus. And the interplanetary war begins. We have to fight for every canal, every inch on Mars. Well, I don't want any son of mine thinking it's so great. I hate it. Hate it.
0: I was going to play Space Soldier with...
2: Space Soldier? What do they do? Fill you full of the romance of Mars, the mysteries of the unknown? How can you or anybody on this particular world know what it's like in that unhuman place called Mars? Play, Space Soldier, play. I remember the patrol. Patrol into the red grass. Blades sharp as swords and covered with that sickening ooze of the Martian vegetation. We went on patrol, 14 of us. I was the patrol leader. All right, let's stop a minute.
4: Oh!
2: You see anything?
4: Just the red grass. Wait, about a mile and a half over there, a sand belt.
2: Give me your glasses. Yeah, that's right.
5: Wherever the grass meets the sand belt, we gotta be careful. Those sand spiders, more dangerous than a cobra. One bite and you're dead in half a minute.
2: Men are all wearing shin boots.
4: We'd better put on our masks and gloves, too. Sometimes a spider crawls up the clothing.
2: Okay. Masks and gloves, protective gear.
5: Protective gear?
4: Oh, no. It's too quiet. I've always got the feeling the Martians are around when it's this quiet.
5: Yeah, I know what you mean.
2: We'll go on now. Leo, you take 4 men and cover the left. Use electric rifles.
6: Yes, sir.
2: Admiral Roney, take 4 men and cover the right. Torpedo pistols.
6: Yes, sir.
2: Ted and I'll take the other men and move straight on. Ted, we'll use atomic shell clips in our guns. We meet opposition and have to blast them. Leo's and Mulroney's groups can cover us as we move around the area we've radiated. Better keep our belt Geiger counters handy.
6: Okay, Captain.
2: Let's move.
4: This slime from the grass sticks to everything.
2: Careful. Careful of those sharp rocks.
4: There certainly aren't any Martians on that sand belt, or we'd see them. If they're around here at all, they're between us and the sand belt, hiding in this red grass.
6: Look out! What? Jump away! Don't we step on it.
4: Good Lord, I didn't see it. A tooth flower.
2: The flowers are hard as ivory. It's a carnivorous plant. If you walk too close to it, it'll bite your leg in half.
4: Mars. The nightmare planet.
2: And we'll keep moving. And keep your eyes peeled for killer vegetation and enemy Martians.
4: Oh, it's getting hot.
2: Always gets like a novel about this time of day.
4: Leo's group is moving ahead. Apparently, they found nothing dangerous yet.
7: Hello! Hello!
2: They're waving. Everything's okay.
4: Don't be too sure. Look over there.
2: Sandstorm. Slipping across the sand belt. They come up in seconds, blast by at hundreds of miles an hour.
7: Everybody down! Hit the track! Hit
2: the grass! Who's all over us? Those grass blades like an Indian picker lying down in a bed of knives.
4: Hug the dirt! Here comes a sandstorm!
7: Seconds.
2: All right. Get up.
4: Good. 7, 8, 9, 10, 11, 12. 2 men missing.
2: Here comes Leo.
5: Captain, 2 men, Davis and Martin.
2: What happened?
5: They're dead, sir. Wind tore Davis' jacket. Sand spider bit him. Wind carried a swarm of them into the grass.
4: What about Martin?
5: Don't know what caused it, but he's dead all right.
2: Come on. Let's take a look.
5: There he is, sir. His skin is natural, not blue the way it turns when a sand spider kills you.
2: Let me see. Good Lord.
4: What's the matter?
2: The Martians.
5: Martians?
2: I got him during the sandstorm. He must be around somewhere. Look at his back where I opened the jacket.
5: Hit by a sonic beam.
2: Right. Super sound wave gadget of theirs. Turns your guts to jelly. The Martians are here, all right. Now warn the men.
5: Right on.
2: Give me your pocket magnet speaker, quick.
4: Here you are, sir.
2: Right. Leo, crawl on your belly over to the boys. Keep low.
5: Okay.
2: Let me know when you get there. Meanwhile, I'll talk on the magnet speaker.
5: Yes, sir.
2: The Martians will hear me. So here's some lingo they won't understand.
8: Now, get this. We got company for tea. Be trigger happy and remember the Alamo.
2: Is Leo there yet?
4: Can't see him. Wait, he's coming on the UHF talkie. Snap on your earphone. Okay, Leo.
9: No sign of the enemy. We're fanning out. We're covered by the red grass. We pass word, shoot first.
2: Good.
4: That's an electric rifle.
9: Enemy sighted. The jelly got one. They're east 200 yards.
2: Let's move in. Give them everything.
9: Yes, sir.
2: Come on, Ted.
4: Right with you.
2: Murder trying to crawl through this grass.
4: Torpedo pistols. Our only group has made contact.
2: Leo. Leo.
9: Yeah?
2: Whoever reaches 100 yards, throw atomic grenades.
9: Right.
4: Martians haven't returned any fire yet.
2: Yeah, they're probably waiting till we get closer. And they'll fan the area with that sonic beam of theirs.
9: Shedlow's at 100 yards. He's throwing the cookies any second. Plug your ears.
2: Check.
4: That should have cleaned them out.
2: Well, we've got to be careful. We can't go in to see. We don't have any anti-radiation gear.
4: No sound from the Martians. Nothing.
2: Leo. Leo, any report from you?
9: I think we got absolutely no sign of life.
2: Move south a few hundred yards, then east. Probe their positions.
9: Right.
4: Captain, I'm pretty sure it's all clear.
2: Yeah, you're probably right. I just feel conservative right now.
4: I'll be glad when they verify the Martians are cleaned out. This heat, this stinking grass. What a planet.
2: Well, at least the moon is dead. Why weren't we satisfied when we got to the moon? No, we had to go on to this forsaken... Listen.
4: The sonic beam. The Martians are attacking.
2: They must have had a group to the south. They got someone.
4: They're shattering them down.
2: Look
4: over there.
2: We can't help him. Just hug the dirt.
4: Look at all those
2: hands. Don't you think I know that? What are two of us against a Martian patrol?
4: Try to reach Leo.
2: Leo. Come in, Leo. No response.
4: I gotta get over there.
2: You're staying here. We've got to stay here and try to get out later.
4: But Leo. Leo's my brother. My brother.

0: Well, here's your snack, darling. I hope you like... Where's Billy? I thought he was in here with you.
1: He went up.
0: To play?
1: I don't know.
0: Oh, he has been so looking forward to having his daddy back. All the kids in the neighborhood are waiting to meet you. He's been boasting about you for months, ever since we got word that you were coming home.
1: Yeah, I know.
0: Michael, is something wrong? Did you and Billy have a quarrel?
1: He's a stranger to me, Mary.
0: A stranger? Your own son?
1: He was just a baby when I left. I can't get used to him.
0: Oh, but you will. You can't help loving him.
1: Well, I can't get to know him until he stops this terrible business of reminding me all the time. Reminding me of what I want to forget.
0: But he's proud of you, of what you've done, of what
1: you... You know, I told him what it was really like up there. He ran out of here crying.
0: Michael!
1: Well, what do you want me to do? Throw out my chest and brag about being a hero? Pretend that a planet called Mars, that Satan himself, with the aid of a few million devils, must have created? Pretend that Mars is heaven? That fighting a war so far away it takes months to get there is fun for the kiddies? I'm sorry, Mary. Just leave me alone.
0: Michael, this isn't like you.
1: How do you know what I'm like after all these years? I hardly know myself at this moment. 5 years away from people. Away even from the one world in the universe that contains human beings.
0: But there were other men with you all the time. Hundreds, thousands of them. What do you mean you were alone?
1: You don't understand.
0: Michael, darling, I'm worried about you.
1: A spaceship. Half a mile long. 11 weeks in flight, confined quarters. The same blank faces of men torn from their planet, catapulted into infinity. A fleck of controlled cosmic dust. And being alone. And on Mars, the base dug underground. Living in plastic shells for barracks. Never being able to move except on patrols. All of us men in a nightmare. And being alone, in our souls alone. Give me some coffee.
0: All right, Michael. Here you are.
1: Thanks.
0: Michael, you're home now. And you're not alone anymore.
1: Good coffee.
0: Tomorrow afternoon and evening, that is.
1: Yes?
0: I'm giving a party for you. At first, I was going to have it a surprise for you, but I think you should know.
1: I don't want a party.
0: We've our families here, and all your old friends. They want to see you, Michael. Everyone's so happy you're home.
1: Call it off.
0: But, Michael...
1: I don't want to see them. Can't you understand? I don't want to see them. Their smug hellos, their glad you're back chatter. Though, what's it like on another world, and how's Mars, old man, questions. They wouldn't understand the answers if I could somehow force myself to talk about it.
0: But it won't be like that. They love you. They're happy that
1: you're
0: back.
1: For the last time, no.
0: Darling, you can't go on like this. Fighting the Martians in your memories, and fighting the human beings who love you. For your sake, Michael, I am not going to call off the party. Everyone is coming just as I planned. And you've got to meet them and see for yourself. You've got to understand for yourself that you are home again on Earth. And that you have a life to live once more.
1: Do you mean that, Mary?
0: I do, Michael, darling. I do. Because I love you.
1: Well, I'm really a stranger in this house. Not really the head of it. Still alone. A barracks filled with chintz curtains.
2: Nirvana.
1: Coffee. All right, Mary. Have your party. Without the guest of honor.

0: could you get out of the house?
1: Walk?
0: I'll walk forever. Sun shining, beautiful and peaceful. Trees, tall trees, green and yellow leaves. No red grass anywhere. The birds. What wonderful sounds they make. 5 years. Never heard a bird. The only creatures that ever made a sound up there were the Martian Controllies. Fat, greasy lizards that screamed like tortured souls. Look at those flowers. Blue, green, burnt orange. Clean white. Sweet, glorious smell. Peaceful. So peaceful in which to be alone. The grass with short, soft, carpet-like blades. A carpet of green, cool and gentle. I'll just sit on the grass. Lie on the grass and rest. Rest and think. Think. I remember when Ted and I got back to command post. The Martian sky was dark. Clouds up there never looked like these clouds. We hadn't spoken to each other for a long while. How we got away alive from the ambush, I'll never know. And now we were coming to the base and the commander.
2: That's the full report, Captain?
3: Yes, Commander.
4: That's right, sir.
2: A fourth successful ambush by the Martians in as many days. We're going to have to do something drastic to stop it. Air observation doesn't help. Endless miles of grass and sand. The Martians are small. Hide in this stuff. Take on its coloring like chameleons.
3: If it weren't for their sonic beam, those killing sound waves, they could probably handle them.
2: I know.
4: Can't the Earth Science Council work out a defense, sir?
2: Yes, they're trying to. But even if they do, till we get it up here, we'll all be decimated. I'm thinking of an old weapon. Poison gas.
0: That's an outlawed weapon, isn't it, Commander?
2: Outlawed on Earth, yes. But we're not fighting on Earth, Captain. Sometimes I wish they'd never invented spaceships. Well, let's not worry about it now. You may need some rest. Report to the hospital barracks. Take 5 days there.
3: Yes, sir.
2: Oh, one more thing. Lieutenant, of the 12 men on the patrol who were lost, one was your brother, am I right?
4: Yes, sir.
2: I'm sorry.
4: Thank you, sir.
2: Now get to the barracks and get some rest. We've got a lot to do in 5 days. That's all, gentlemen.
4: The commander is sorry. Now get to the barracks.
0: Don't take it so hard, Ted.
4: Oh, why shouldn't I? It isn't just because Leo was my brother, but because he was someone special. Up here on this rotten apple called Mars, we're all people out of touch with the decent things of our world.
0: Now, look, kid,
4: every man who lives here, lives up here, he's in his own vacuum. Can't believe what's happened to him. Finding himself in a place where things that are unreal to the human mind are everyday realities. But I had something. I had the one thing that made me a human being up here. I had someone who loved me, and whom I loved. And now he's dead. And I've got no one. I'm like everyone else up here now. I've got no one.

0: Mary? Mary? Mary?
1: Mommy isn't here.
0: Where is she, Billy?
1: She was crying. She went next door to the neighbor. Why'd you make my mommy cry? You're not nice. I don't like you.
0: I'm sorry, son. I guess I haven't been very nice at that. Come here, Billy. Son, I brought back a lot of bitterness from the other side of the universe. But a little while ago, I thought back to what another man told me on Mars. And I realized something that I didn't understand at the time. I'll be all right from now on, Billy. You and I are going to be real friends, real pals.
1: Can we play soldier?
0: How would you like to play baseball or build model jet planes together? Or go on a hike in the woods?
1: Gee, that'd be swell. I'd like that.
0: You didn't care what you did with your dad, just so you did something with him, huh?
1: Mm-hmm.
0: And all you could think of was soldier, because that's what I did. Just proves how right Ted was. To be together and to love someone. That's what makes us human beings.
2: Michael!
0: Hello, Mary.
1: Daddy and I are going to play baseball and have a hike and everything. Oh, Michael. Michael.
0: It's all right now, darling. It's all right. Your soldiers come home.
3: 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In today's cast, Bill Griffiths portrayed Mike, Joan Shea was Mary, Alan Shea was Billy, Charles Smith was Ted, and Lon Clark was the commander. The orchestra was conducted by Emerson Buckley, music composed by Elliot Jacoby, sound Walt Shaver and Adrian Tenner, engineer Bob Albright. This is Ken Marvin speaking.

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7: What does this button do?
8: Right. Nobody press that.
6: In the year 2104, a Federation research cruiser was launched into space. Its mission? To seek out new life. Fitted with wall-to-wall monitoring, every moment on board the Really Invincible 3 Macclesfield Division has been transmitted back to Earth. What you are about to hear took place live a while ago, 70,000 light-years from home. Episode 5. The End.
8: Does anyone have any idea where we are?
9: Not a clue.
10: Sorry, sir.
11: Me neither.
6: Friday, the 14th of October.
8: I need a bit more.
9: Well, I'd say we were in uncharted space.
8: Well, that's excellent, isn't it? Shall we chart it?
11: No pencils, sir.
8: What?
11: All the pencils, sir. Broken.
8: Sharpener?
10: Lost.
8: No pens?
9: Ran out.
8: Are you all being difficult on purpose?
9: It has been almost 8 years in space. Things run out, they get lost.
8: Damn it, this is a sophisticated ship. Don't we use computers anyway?
11: I'm afraid they're lost as well, sir.
8: How can we lose the computers?
11: No, they're lost. I've no idea where we are, it's that unknown.
8: Good Lord. This place is too unknown. We're really pushing back the boundaries of humanity.
10: No, we're just lost, sir.
8: Oh, now what? It's emergency code red.
12: It's coming from the canteen, sir.
13: Right, I'll get my gun.
6: Captain Gordon Taylor and his crew are struggling to coast.
13: Stand back. Nobody move.
14: Hiya. What are you trying to do, Melissa? Blast my frappuccino?
8: Yes, careful, Patterson. Looks good, that, Karen. Nice and frothy.
13: Why the hell was the emergency code red given?
14: Oh, sorry, that was me. Now, I've just got this new home furnishings catalogue through, and I thought we should all have a look. It's packed with marvellous practical ideas. I was thinking a floral theme.
6: It is several weeks now since communications expert Karen Trex revealed she was 8 months pregnant.
14: A new kitchen area fitted with Belfast sink.
8: Right.
14: And we'll need a bottle warmer installed on the ferret. Oh, you can stop pointing the gun at me now, Melissa.
13: I knew it was you. I knew it wasn't a real code red.
8: If you knew it was just her, why did you bring a weapon?
13: To shoot her head off!
8: Oh, okay, right. Put the gun down.
13: She's with child. I'm sick of this, sir. We're being ruled by a pregnant woman who's mentally unstable.
14: You're mentally unstable, waving your gun around.
8: Mm-hmm. She does have a point. Look at this for a storage solution.
13: So, the safe running of a Federation craft is being compromised. As second in command, I suggest I take command.
8: I'm in charge here.
13: With all due respect, sir, you're not. That unborn child is in charge.
8: Well, yes, that's true, but that is not any ordinary unborn child.
13: Oh, here we go.
8: It is a child born of no man.
13: It's born of Stuart Jackson.
8: I hardly think so. Look at him.
11: Yeah, I mean, look at me.
8: And Karen promises me she has been celibate since the day we left Earth. Isn't that right, Karen?
14: Yeah?
8: Karen's child has been fathered by some sort of deity, so I think we should all give her a little space.
13: Well, let's ask the scientist if that's likely. Clive 55, back me up here.
9: There are yet many things in the universe that we do not understand.
13: Pregnancy isn't one of them, clone boy. Tell the captain that there is no such thing as immaculate conception.
9: I was conceived in a test tube in a lab. I was in every way immaculate, as were my 137 brothers.
8: You see, we've got science on our side.
13: Fine. So, is there anyone here who thinks I should take charge of this ship?
14: No.
8: See, Patterson? And of course, this is all in keeping with the prophecy.
13: Oh, yeah. The prophecy of, what is it?
8: Steve. The prophecy of Steve. Told to me as a young man.
13: But you won't actually say what it is.
8: I will reveal it when it comes to pass.
13: Right. So after it's happened. Mm-hmm. Very handy. I don't need you lot anyway. You carry on. Things will happen soon. You'll see. You'll regret this.
8: I shall take full responsibility.
13: On your head be it, Captain.
8: And on Steve's head.
12: Thank you so much for coming.
8: She is a moody old thing. Sorry, Karen, you were saying?
14: Oh, just, I've made a list of areas that need to be child-proofed. If Stuart could give the gun turret the once-over, see there are no hard corners. Clive, make sure you can bolt your lab door from the inside and outside.
9: How will I get out? Or in?
14: Don't know. And, sir?
8: Yes, Karen?
14: I don't know what direction we're travelling, but it's making me nauseous.
8: Okay, people, let's change course. Which way, Karen?
14: That way.
8: That way, everybody. So, set a course for that way.
6: Events are taking a dangerous turn.
14: Oh. And I think we're going to have to get the whole of Level 2 fitted with child gates.
8: Yeah.
6: Chief Engineer Stuart Jackson is worried.
15: Carol, don't you ever think we're making the captain look like an idiot?
14: Well, he's a bit of an idiot.
15: I know, but I like him.
14: Well, I like him too. He makes a wonderful captain.
15: But we're undermining him so much. We don't want Patterson taking over. I saw her sending mail back to HQ. She's up to something.
14: What are you suggesting?
15: That we come clean.
14: What? Say the baby's yours?
15: Yeah.
14: But be court-martialed.
15: I'm ready for that.
14: Well, I'm not. And to be honest, the baby will have better childcare facilities as the offspring of a god.
15: Oh, right. I can't really compete there with a god.
14: No, you can't.
6: If Karen and Stuart are to come clean, they will have to wait. Because half an hour later, there are exciting developments on the bridge.
12: Thank you for entering.
8: How the hell did it get here?
16: I guess it drove, just like we did.
6: The really invincible three has come face to face with another spaceship.
14: But I thought this area was completely unexplored.
9: It is. It was.
16: What's even weirder is a Macclesfield Space Federation craft, just like ours.
8: What makes you so sure?
16: The huge Macclesfield Space Federation logo on the side there.
8: Right. Yeah. Right, put me through. Let's make contact. Karen, does this pink shirt look good or is it too much?
14: Very smart. Lovely middle parting too, sir.
8: Thank you, Karen.
16: There's no response.
13: Shall I put the ship on battle alert?
8: No need for that. No, I'll talk to them in the old-fashioned way. Put me on exterior PA, loud hailer.
16: Audio due in 2 seconds. One. You're on.
17: Hello there. This is Captain Gordon Taylor from the really invincible Macclesfield Division. I must say, it's very comforting to see a friendly face in the darkness, especially from a craft from our very own fleet. But I must say, we were here first, so if there's a fleet commendation to be had, bags, we get it.
13: They're not playing ball.
16: Shall I take the ship closer?
8: Yes, yes, let's see the whites of their eyes.
16: They're moving closer too, sir.
8: Stop, that's close enough.
16: They've stopped too, sir.
8: They're playing a dirty game.
14: Look! Oh, we can see them now. Hello!
8: I must say, they may be Federation, but they're an ugly-looking bunch. Look at the captain there. I wouldn't like to have him in charge.
13: Yes, sir.
8: Staring back at us like a vacant, brain-dead shell.
13: Funny, he looks just like you, sir. Even moves when you do. Why don't you give him a wave? See? He's waving back.
8: Well, that's a bit more hospitable.
13: Move your hips, sir. Side to side, like a stoned monkey.
8: He's copying my every move.
13: Go on, Clive. Tell him why.
9: Would you like the short explanation or the long one?
7: Well, I think that perhaps...
13: I'd go for the short one,
7: yes,
13: sir.
7: Yes, a good idea, the short one.
9: Well, it appears that what we're looking at is one enormous mirror.
7: What about the long explanation?
13: Sir, it's us. Look, wave your hand, do your monkey dance. It's a mirror.
7: A mirror?
9: One enormous, never-ending mirror.
7: Good Lord.
9: What you're looking at is us looking at us.
16: That's not me.
18: Yes, it is.
16: He looks like a weasel. I don't look like a weasel. Do I look like a weasel?
18: Mm. Well, a bit, yes.
7: Perhaps slightly weasel-like. Mm. Incredible! A giant mirror. This is really epoch-making stuff. Look, look. That's my hand waving. Magnificent. Watch. I can do a rabbit shape.
18: Oh!
6: The crew, the ship, the stars, all of life, the universe and everything are reflected right back at them. It is an immense, sobering moment.
16: Are you sure that's me?
9: The question is, if that's a mirror, then what's behind it?
18: Perhaps it's a two-way mirror. And there's someone or something behind there, watching us.
7: What, you mean some sort of deep space pervert?
18: Yes.
16: Perhaps we should switch the lights off. We might be able to see through. Catch him at
7: it. Yeah, good idea.
16: Can you say anything?
18: No, not really.
13: No. This mirror thing, was all this in the prophecy?
7: No, now you mention it, it wasn't.
13: Steve missed that, did he?
7: Lights on, please. Well, if there was anyone, then he's scarpered. Clive, 55, can you give us the science on all this?
9: Well, as a scientist, I'm a natural sceptic. I hesitate to draw conclusions without further analysis, but I think we might well be at the end of the universe.
18: The end? The end of the universe?
9: Yes, this must be the mirror at the end of the universe.
18: The mirror at the end of the universe?
9: The mirror at the end of the universe.
18: The mirror at the end of the universe? The mirror at the end of the universe?
6: Clive's hypothesis is convincing. They have reached the end of the universe. Space has run out. All of life is behind them. They move the ship further in for a closer look.
7: Just think, all those years ago, we went into space to find ourselves, and here we are.
9: Perhaps that's why we're here. To look at ourselves, to face up to the cold, hard truth.
16: I look like a weasel.
18: I look like a whale.
13: I look fantastic.
7: I've never fulfilled my potential as captain.
9: I murdered all 137 of my brothers.
7: Oh. Good. Let's move on, everyone.
18: Can I sit in your captain's chair? I'm getting a hot flush.
7: Yes, so am I. It's this mirror at the end of the
18: room. Can I remind you, sir? I am pregnant. My back is killing me, and I'm giving birth to the child of a deity.
7: No. She's right. Sorry, Sarah. There you are, Karen. Have my chair.
18: Oh.
7: I think we should tell him. Of course. That's it. Karen, crew, why are we here? We are here because this is the place that has been chosen. Here, Karen will deliver her special child.
18: What? In front of a mirror?
16: Sir, there is something urgent you need to know.
7: Yes, Mr. Quiet Jackson, I'm about to make the most important speech of my life. I feel honoured to be a cog.
13: A what?
7: A cog in a much greater machine. All my career as captain, I have sought a role, something for which I would be recognised and honoured. And here, at last, this is it. This is the greatest moment of my entire life.
13: Oh, there's mail, sir.
7: Yes, mail can wait.
13: It is marked urgent. Oh, for me.
7: Isn't it for me?
13: No, me.
7: Well, it says captain.
13: Captain Melissa Patterson. Oh, that's interesting, isn't it, sir? Oh, there is one for you. Inside of here.
7: Thank you. Captain Gordon Taylor, blah, blah, blah. Removed from your position. Blah, blah. Sacked. Blah, blah, blah. Please find enclosed P45. Well, what does your letter say, Patterson?
13: Captain Patterson.
7: Sorry?
13: That's what it says. Captain Patterson. From now on.
7: What the hell's going on?
13: Thank you for letting us know about Captain Taylor's dangerous delusional state, re the Immaculate Conception. Obviously, he failed to understand the birds and the bees at Primary One, and as such, is in no state to run a Federation vessel. As for the prophecy of Alan...
7: Alan?
13: Superstitious hocus-pocus will not be tolerated. P.S. Thank you for the lovely photograph. We love the photographs.
8: Well, they don't know what they're talking about. It was Steve, not Alan. Alan talked absolute nonsense. They'll change their tune when the baby is born, won't they, Karen? Karen?
16: Actually, there is something you should know. Karen and I, me and Karen, have fornicated, sir.
18: Oh, that's romantic. Fornicated?
16: All right, we've made big love.
18: Well, not big love, brief love. Small.
8: Hang on.
18: Small brief.
8: I'm a little confused. You're telling me that you have broken the Federation's number one rule and had intimate relations?
16: Yes.
8: What are you doing? She's pregnant, man. Karen, you're carrying some sort of miracle child, and you're still having a bit of rumpy pump.
18: No,
8: bloody irresponsible. Can't you control yourselves?
18: No, sir. It was before I got pregnant.
8: You mean before you went on the planet and saw the godlike being and found yourself with child?
18: No. Me and Stuart made the child.
8: And so this god, did he what?
13: No! They lied! They lied so they wouldn't get into trouble and get court-martialed.
8: Right. Well, I knew that. I'm glad you picked up on that. Well done. Yeah, you've all done exactly what I thought you'd do.
16: Which is what?
8: What you've done. This. I was testing you. I did worry how long I'd have to keep all this up before you realised your duty to the fleet, but you've done very well. And Patterson, well done for reporting me, and well done the fleet in doing exactly what they should do in sacking me. Well done, everyone. It seems I've proved everyone is doing their job exceptionally well.
13: Except you.
8: Except me. I will now retire to the canteen for a cup of tea and to blow my head off.
6: Former Captain Taylor does not blow his head off, but he does slightly spill his tea. 20 minutes later, he returns to the bridge, where Chief Security Officer Melissa Patterson has instituted a new regime.
13: Get off the chair! That's my chair!
18: I'm pregnant!
13: Now, shit!
8: Excuse me, sir. But I was wondering, if you're captain, does that make me weapons expert?
13: Do you know anything about weapons?
8: No.
13: No. That's because I'm also the weapons expert.
8: Must be something I can do.
13: What do you know about?
8: Fashion?
13: Fine. I appoint you fashion expert of the ship.
8: It's not quite as epoch-making as I'm used to.
13: Right. Things are changing round here.
8: Let's see how you do.
13: Karen, Jackson, your both...
8: It's not as easy as it looks.
13: Shut up. Both of you, for breaking fleet regulations, are under house arrest.
18: What?
13: You are confined to your quarters. When we get back to civilization, you will both be transferred to military jails.
18: Oh, Melissa, come on.
16: She's expecting a baby.
13: Guy 55, you're also under arrest for the murder of your 137 brothers.
16: Okay. Now, hang on. If we're all under arrest and confined to quarters, how are you going to fly this ship?
13: I can fly this ship on my own. Technically and tactically, I don't need any of you. Except the captain. And he's the fashion advice. How do I look?
8: Smashing. Really good.
13: Right. Set coordinates. Coordinates set. Engage engines. Engine engaged. And off we go.

0: think you've hit the...
1: Captain Melissa Patterson has accidentally crashed the ship into the end of the universe.
2: Well done. You'll certainly get in the history books with that, Patterson.
0: Yep, she's broken it.
2: She's broken the mirror at the end of the universe. Oh, dear. What's the consequences of that, Clive?
3: Well, a hell of a lot of bad luck. And it could upset the delicate equilibrium of the universe, stretch and possibly break the very fabric of time and space. And we could all end up on the front cover of Man's Worst Ever Crashes, Volume 2.
4: The front cover? Oh, God!
2: See, Patterson, it's not as easy as it looks. You've been in charge for all of 25 minutes. Had enough?
4: Yes.
2: Good. Lesson learned. I will resume command. All those in favour of Patterson being sacked, dismissed and banned from ever running a ship again, say, yes, we're in favour.
4: Yes, we're in favour.
2: Now, first, what are we going to do about this little problem of the mirror? Right. Any suggestions, Patterson?
4: What's that?

0: It's coming through the crack.
1: Look, sir. Oh, the reflection of the ship.
0: What about it?
1: Well, look at the bridge. We're not there.
0: Good. Is that good?
2: Sir, I'm getting a reading from the airlock. 5 humanoid life forms.
3: Life forms on board? Patterson?
4: What?
3: You're still second in command. What do you think?
4: I think we should probably get battle ready and check it out. Am I still weapons expert?
3: Yes.
4: Right. Let's burn some ass!
5: It is several years since any other humanoid life forms have set foot on board the really invincible. As they approach the airlock, the captain and crew are understandably nervous.
6: Get back. Take positions.
7: Karen, you stand there.
1: Why me?
7: Because you fill the gap.
1: What, I'm a shield?
7: Yeah.
1: But I'm with child.
7: Exactly, you're 3 times the size. Besides, it's only an ordinary child. Everyone line up behind Karen.
2: I'm going in front.
1: Very gallant, Stuart.
4: Open the airlock, Jackson.
2: Can't Karen do it?
1: No, you do it.
2: Ready?
4: Do it.
5: The crew of the really invincible have finally met their match. They have come face to face with themselves. After several minutes of shock, nervous laughter, and introductions...
1: My name's Karen. My name's Karen.
2: Stuart.
7: Stuart.
8: Captain Gordon Taylor.
7: You call me Flashdance.
8: You call me Flashdance.
5: Captain Taylor does the only thing left to him.
7: Everybody, to celebrate this marvellous occasion... Cheese and wine in my quarters at HR.
8: Absolutely wonderful idea.
9: I must say, I'm very taken with your pink shirt.
10: Oh, thank you, Flashdance. I'm also very taken with your pink shirt.
9: And your trousers are so beautifully pressed.
10: I press them myself. I insist on it.
9: So do I. I wouldn't let anyone else near them.
10: Apart from me.
9: I must say, it's lovely to meet someone who enjoys a cheese and wine as much as I do.
1: Mm-hmm. Oh, Stuart, this is Karen.
2: All right.
1: Karen, Stuart. Hiya, lovely to meet you.
2: All right.
0: Cheesy stick.
1: Lovely. Oh.
2: When in Rome.
1: Don't mind if I do. Did you meet me first?
4: You are hot. You are hot too. You're hotter than I ever thought I was. You're scorching, babe. The Faberge 75 paddle handgun in the pocket? Of course, with a telescopic diametric laser refill. Ditto.
9: Dancing with oneself is marvellous. I know the next move before I do it, as do I.
5: After an hour of poor quality cheese and wine, the atmosphere is beginning to change.
9: I'd say you and I are pretty much identical, apart actually from the size of your shoulder pads.
8: Yes, well, I need more width to fix on all the stripes.
9: Oh, yes, stripes. Yes, there's a lot of stripes. And I see you've got a medal. Is that a...
8: Fleet commendation.
9: You've got a fleet commendation?
8: 2. And this Victoria Cross here is for bravery on Alpha 4. I received this when I discovered my 100th species of new life. This is for saving an entire crew from a burning tower of death.
9: Right. What's that little brooch there that looks like a golf club? What's that for?
8: For golf.
9: Right.
5: It seems, having broken the mirror at the end of the universe, Captain Gordon Taylor and his crew have been forced to meet themselves. The selves they really want to be.
1: You are so lucky not being pregnant. I know. I wouldn't dream of being pregnant up here. I'll wait till I get home. We'll do it properly then. Hopefully the organic food range is set up when my husband will take off. You've got a husband? Oh, yes. And a little cottage with plenty of land for growing herbs. And for little ones.
2: Are you two together then?
0: No.
2: Well, sort of.
1: We're having a baby.
2: That's against regulations, isn't it?
0: Yeah.
2: We couldn't handle that now. I don't want to be tied down. Too many women out there.
1: Stuart, why don't you show Stuart around the ship? I'm sure he'd like to see your handiwork.
2: Right.
4: Yeah, Captain Taylor, he's such an inspiring leader. Really? Taught me everything I know. He's put a word in with the Federation. There's talk of me getting a captaincy early next year. In fact, I'd be in charge of my own battle squadron. And I get to choose the uniform. I'm going to put them all in exactly what I'm wearing, including the medal. You ever run a shoe?
5: Meanwhile, on the settee...

0: Clive 55 is getting to know Clive 55 better.
1: Die! Die! Die! Die!
2: Ah, Clive 55,
3: sir.
2: How are you getting on with Clive 55? Oh, is he asleep?
3: Yeah, he's tired.
2: Bored him to death, have you? You scientist. Though I have to say, Captain Gordon Taylor was getting a little dull. Rather full of himself. Oh, look, at least Patterson's getting on with Patterson.
4: Eat this!
2: Oh! Good Lord.
4: Not so pretty now!
2: Patterson! What are you doing? You've shot yourself.
4: I was a pain in the arse, sir.
2: This is a cheese and wine. You can't shoot people at a cheese and wine.
3: Well, unless the cheese and wine are very poor.
2: Okay, that's true. No, you can't shoot gas.
5: Melissa, can I borrow your gun?
4: Go ahead.
2: Karen, what have you done?
5: She's done it all right. She's got everything and she doesn't look like a whale.
2: But you can't shoot people.
5: Well, I'm hormonal.
2: Stop this. Stop. Clive, do something. Clive, is he still asleep? I'm amazed with all this gunfire. He hasn't... he's not asleep, is he?
3: No, strangled.
2: Right. Listen, everyone. Jackson, what have you done with Jackson?
6: He didn't like my grouting, so I showed him this. That's world speeds.
2: I'm very disappointed in all of you. This cheese and wine could have been the greatest cheese and wine of our lives. It could have been momentous. Captain, I've been looking for you. Hello. Party's over, I'm afraid, Captain. So if you'd like to accompany me to the airlock, I'll...
4: Here's the gun, sir. You know you want to.
2: I will not. Come along, Captain. Of course. While we go, I can show you this little badge made by my crew, just to say how great they think I am and how much they love me. Would you like my autograph before I go? I am very famous. Excuse me a minute.
7: Flash dance.
2: No!
5: Yes! Well done.
0: Having murdered themselves in cold blood, Captain Gordon Taylor and his crew dump their bodies in the airlock and jettison them into space.
8: Off they hop.
0: It has been an unusual end to a difficult day, but Captain Taylor hopes they can learn from the experience.
2: We can't be what we want to be. It's better to be who we are. Actually, what we want to be can be pretty ugly, even uglier than what we are. The ego is dead. Long live the ego. I think we've all done very well.
3: There is still the problem of the cracking mirror, sir.
2: Yeah, well, that can't be helped.
6: Shouldn't we fix it? It is the end of the universe.
2: No. I am Captain, and we should do what I think is best for us and honourable for the Federation.
4: What's that then, sir?
2: Run away, pretend it hasn't happened, and hope nobody notices, and if anyone says anything, lie. Are we agreed?
4: So we can lie about me bashing into it?
2: Yep. No point in getting court-martialed over a tiny thing like that.
6: So we can lie about me and Karen, you know?
2: Oh, yeah, absolutely, yeah, people away.
3: And what about me killing my 137 brothers?
6: What brothers?
3: Thank you, sir.
2: Meanwhile, I think a little music practice in my quarters would be in order. There's nothing like it to calm the soul and revive the spirit. And hopefully, when the next challenge comes up, we'll learn from our mistakes and we'll be ready to... Not now, Karen. No. Perhaps one day we will, in fact, fulfil our remit and discover some new life.
5: I need some help here now.
6: Oh, I think he's coming, sir.
2: Oh, good Lord.
0: The day ends much as it began, with Captain Taylor and his crew struggling to cope.
2: 1, 2, 3... Very good. Seems we've got ourselves a vocalist.
0: But they have, after all that, discovered new life. In The Spaceship, Captain Gordon Taylor was played by James Fleet, Stuart Jackson by Paul Barnhill, Karen Trex by Rosie Cavaliero, Melissa Patterson by Emily Joyce, and Clive 55 by Neil Warhurst. The narrator was Nicholas Bolton. The Spaceship was written by Paul Barnhill and Neil Warhurst and was directed by Sally Avens.
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1: Quiet, please. Quiet, please.

The American Broadcasting Company presents Quiet, Please, which is written and directed by Willis Cooper and which features Ernest Chappell. Quiet, Please for today is called Dark Gray Magic.

0: Yes, yes, yes, I'll be there. Yes, I said. I'm here. Yes, I... Hello. Yes, this is Mr. Barleycorn. Whom did you think it was? Well, this is my room. I'm not in the habit of having people in my room, and I'm not here. No, there's nobody in my room. What? Yes, I'm in my room. Well, there's nobody in my room except me. All right. Were there any calls for me? No calls. Well, all right, hang up and let me sit down. All right. Oh, my heavens. I'm exhausted. Oh, I'll just call Lumen. Get me Gramercy 91044. Yes. Hello, Mr. Lumen Crittenden, please. Oh, Lumen, it's you. Didn't recognize your voice, Lumen. How are you? I'm just exhausted. I've just had the most extraordinary experience. Well, I was waiting for a Madison Avenue bus there on 4th Avenue. Well, I guess that's your place more properly, you know, right across from Wanamaker's where the subway station's in the middle of the street, kind of. You know. And I was waiting there for a Madison Avenue bus, and you know all those secondhand bookstores along 4th Avenue? They have tables outside, carry away these classics, 6 for 50 cents. Wait a minute, Lumen. There's somebody at the door. Oh, did somebody interrupt my telephone? Well, now, who did that? How is that? I'll bet it's those kids again. No, it wasn't anybody, Lumen. I mean, it was some kid or something. Hello, Lumen. Lumen, are you there? Hello, Lumen. Oh, wouldn't that freeze you? Somebody cut us off. Hello. Hello, office. Hello, you cut us off. You did, too. Get me Gramercy 91044 again. Wait a minute. Oh, I thought there was somebody at the door again. Gramercy 91044. Make it snappy, too. If that kid's at the door again... Hello. Oh, hello, Lumen. We were cut off, weren't we? Well, I went to the door and... Yes, I know. Well, I was waiting for the bus. Oh, yes, I did say that, didn't I? And about the secondhand books. Well, I bought a book. Yes, I did. 45 cents. You guess. No. No. No, you give up? Magic. No, no, no, not card tricks. Magic, real magic. Black magic, just like real. Sure. I nearly broke my neck on my way home. Oh, walking along reading it after I got off the Madison Avenue bus, I fell over a cat. Cat, C-A-T, cat. Black as the ace of spades. Wouldn't that freeze you? Oh, but that isn't anything. Somebody followed me. Wait a minute. I wonder if that could be him that was at the door. Do you suppose... No, no, it's that... It's that little Yussel Silverman that lives down the hall. He always wants to sell me cigars. Cigars! I haven't the faintest idea where he gets them. I think he filches them from somewhere, the little Dickens. No, wait, Lumen. I want to read to you from the magic book. But it's fabulous, Lumen. You want to know how to give people warts? No, I suppose not. Wait. How to ride a broom. Oh, that's for girls. Wait. How to make ye dready spirits appear from beyondy ye beyondy. Oh, boy. Listen to this. Yin thou wouldst raise up a naughty spirit to teach thee all the secrets of evildom, thou must needs... Wait a minute, Lumen, I've got a cramp in my leg. Wait till I sit down. Must needs... Well, for goodness sake, listen to this. Thou must needs first stumble unawares over a catty. It's spelled C-A-T-T-E, Lumen. A catty of the blackest hue. Imagine, Lumen. Well, I did trip over a black catty. Wait. Listen to this. Over a black catty, the cat, whilst thou dost read the 40th page of this bookie. Wait, let's look at page 40. Oh, let your dinner sit. It won't run away. 37, 38, 39... 40. Well, I'll be jiggered. I'll be absolutely comprehensively teetotally jiggered if that isn't a coincidence, Lumen. That's the very page I was... Lumen, do you smell anything? Oh, that's right. How could you smell on the telephone? I smell something, though. Why, something burning. Goodness, you suppose it's brimstone? Are you listening? Well, wait till I find my place again. Here. Then must thou place thy left thumb on thy right ear. Mm-hmm. And close thy left eye and say, honorify. Goodness, what a word. Honorificabili. For the love of Kate's cats, did you ever hear a word like that? Honorificabili tootie. Honorificabili tootie the catalyst. What'd you say, Lumen? Explosion? Well, I didn't hear anything. They all must be blasting in the street or something. Oh, heck, there is somebody at the door. Wait a minute, Lumen. Darn little Gussel Silverman, get out of bed, a cookie. I'm right here. Kids, well...
1: Hello.
0: Well, hello yourself. What do you want?
1: You, Mr. Meredith Barleycorn?
0: I certainly am. Who are you? You're not Gussel Silverman.
1: No, sir. May I come in, please?
0: Well, come in.
1: Thanks.
0: Well? All right, little boy. What's so funny?
1: I'm no little boy, Mr. Barleycorn.
0: What?
1: Meredith?
0: You ain't? Aren't?
1: I am not.
0: You get out of here, you little devil.
1: That's better.
0: How?
1: Oh, stop being such a silly fool, Meredith. You just called me, didn't you?
0: Called you?
1: Idiot, you tripped over a cat, a black cat, and you were reading the book, and then you said the word. Go finish your phone conversation with Lumen Crittenden, Meredith. Then you and I'll talk.
0: But I... Huh? Yes, sir. Hello, Lumen. Yeah, there was somebody at the door. Scared? No, I'm not scared, Lumen. I just...
1: Meredith.
0: Wait a minute, Lumen. Yes?
1: Who is this a picture of?
0: On the desk? Well, that's Lumen.
1: Oh, is it? Lumen, hey? Here.
0: What's that?
1: A pin.
0: A pin? Just a second, Lumen.
1: Stick the pin in Lumen's picture, Meredith.
0: What for?
1: Just for fun. Here. Right here in his fat stomach. There.
0: Well? Sorry, Lumen. This little fellow is... What did you say, Lumen? Hello, Lumen. Hello. Lumen? Lumen! Lumen, where are you? What are you laughing at?
1: Why, you learned your first lesson fine, Meredith.
0: Huh?
1: Why, you wanted to learn all the secrets of evildom, didn't you, Meredith?
0: Sure.
1: You stuck the pin right through Lumen's big fat stomach, Meredith. You murdered him. Sure, Meredith. You did everything the book said. You called me to teach me, oh boy. You got a fine start. Murder. Oh, what do we try next? You decide.
0: I kill Lumen?
1: With the pin through his stomach. Haven't you ever heard of that? Voodoo, they call it sometimes. Works fine, doesn't it, Meredith?
0: I killed him?
1: Sure.
0: Oh, my. Why, you dreadful, murderous, horrible, evil little devil.
1: Thank you, Meredith.
0: Excuse me. Hello? Hello? What? Lumen!
1: Huh?
0: Lumen, I thought you were dead. You what? Stomachache.
1: What the?
0: And you're not dead, Lumen? Oh, Lumen! Me? Matter with me? Why, Lumen, I'm so happy!
2: Yeah.
1: I'm awfully sorry, Meredith. I don't know what could have happened. It's always worked before. Oh, well, better luck next time, I always say. Who do you want to murder now? Dalton, got any more pictures?
0: I want to know who you are.
1: Excuse me. My name is Bodge. I'm a demon.
0: Well, you just get right out of here, you demon.
1: I won't do it.
0: You better.
1: Won't do it. You call me and here I am. Come on, what do you want to learn?
0: I don't want to learn a thing. What can you learn me? Teach me.
1: All the evil magic in the universe, Meredith.
0: Really?
1: There are 64 ways of murdering people by magic, Meredith.
0: 64, Mom?
1: Show you how to produce an earthquake, fires, floods, sicknesses, start wars, rob people.
0: No, I guess not, thank you.
1: Turn people into fish worms?
0: I don't think so.
1: Bust radios?
0: No, thanks. Well...
1: Make people jump out of windows?
0: Very interesting, Bodge. Bodge?
1: Bodge. That's right. B-O-J.
0: You're a mean little cookie.
1: Thanks.
0: How old are you?
1: Oh, a couple of million.
0: Well, you don't look it.
1: In some of my forms, I do.
0: Forms?
1: I turn into different things.
0: Oh.
1: Evil things. Snakes, bats, platypuses, great big spiders, ornithorhynchuses. Like a fish. Lives way down the bottom of the ocean. Very horrible.
0: I imagine.
1: Well, come on. Let's murder somebody. Let's make somebody jump off the Empire State Building, huh?
0: Can you really do that?
1: I can. I'll teach you how.
0: Really? How?
1: Easy. Think of somebody. Lumen?
0: Okay.
1: Okay. Now, say after me. Ibbity-bibbity.
0: Ibbity-bibbity.
1: Sibbity-sab.
0: Sabbity-sab.
1: Jump.
0: Jump. Oh, my goodness. I was thinking of Lumen.
1: Sure. He jumped. Bye-bye, Lumen. Got him that time, Meredith.
0: I don't believe it.
1: You wait and see.
0: Just because I said ibbity-bibbity-sabbity-sab.
1: Sure. Did you say Sabbity Sid?
0: Sure, Sabbity Sid.
1: Oh, you halfwit. Sibbity Sam.
0: I thought that's what I said.
1: You said it backwards. Answer it.
0: Yes? Oh, hello, Luma. You see?
1: Oh, phooey.
0: I can't hear you very well, Luma. What's all that noise? The what? People, what people? I'm trying to get into what phone booth? For goodness sake, where are you, Lumen? Where? On top of the Empire State Building. Well, how in the world did you get... You what? You jumped up there!
1: You, Meredith, you're the dumbest man I ever saw. You and your Sabbity Sib. You know what? That's the first good thing I've done in 2,708,202 years, 5 months, and 9 days. And I could cut your heart out for it. With a butter knife.

0: Well, Newman's happy in Hollywood. My gracious, he's getting $1,000 a week in that new picture, The Man Who Jumped Over the Empire State.
1: He didn't jump over it.
0: Well, you know, Hollywood.
1: Come on, time to learn how to poison dogs.
0: I don't think I want to know how to poison dogs, Bob. Now, I wonder how Newman's doing.
1: We could poison him. It's easy. Look,
0: I hope he's happy.
1: He's happy, all right, the jerk.
0: I hope Dixie's happy, too.
1: Who's Dixie?
0: Newman's wife.
1: Women. And let's burn down a schoolhouse.
0: No.
1: That's full of little children.
0: I detest kids, that little Yussel Silverman.
1: Well, let's burn down his schoolhouse. I'll show you.
0: I should say not.
1: Dixie.
0: No, I wouldn't give a lot of kids that kind of break burning down their schoolhouse. I think I'll write Newman a letter.
1: Let me show you how to put epizootic germs in it.
0: What's epizootic?
1: Some kind of disease horses get. I know how to give it to people. Come on, I'll put in a handful in the letter, and maybe his wife will get it, and she'll turn green and...
0: Heavens, no!
1: Well, I wish I wouldn't say heavens. Makes me all icky.
0: I wouldn't want Dixie to get up a... whatever it is.
1: No?
0: No.
1: Why? You in love with Newman's wife?
0: I was once.
1: Oh, you were.
0: Madly.
1: I see.
0: But she married Newman. I was heartbroken. I still am.
1: I see. Well, can you cross your little finger over the next one?
0: Oh, I guess so. Sure, see?
1: Both hands?
0: Sure. See?
1: Can you say, Opadeldoc?
0: Opadeldoc? Oh, I guess so. Opadeldoc, why?
1: Say it again.
0: Why?
1: Three times, go on.
0: Oh, Opal Delta. Who's that?
1: Spell.
0: Spell what?
1: A spell to bring back a lost love, Meredith.
0: That's so. That's so!
1: You were in love with Lumen's wife.
0: Dixie?
1: Now, fix that Lumen.
0: What are you talking about?
1: Somebody at the door, Meredith.
0: Who's that?
2: Meredith. Oh, Meredith, darling.
0: It's Dixie's voice.
1: Sure.
0: What have you done to me?
1: I didn't do anything, Meredith. You said over Delta.
2: Meredith, are you in there?
1: Come in, Dixie.
2: Oh, Meredith, darling.
0: Hello, Dixie.
2: Oh, kiss me, Meredith.
0: Now, Dixie.
2: I love you so much, Meredith.
0: Now, wait a minute. I mean, Newman.
2: Oh, Newman. I've changed my mind, Meredith. It's you I love. Oh, my goodness, I sure do love you, Meredith.
1: See, Meredith?
2: Who's that little boy?
1: Lady, don't kid yourself. I know a little boy.
2: Well, you ought to be ashamed of yourself standing there looking on in love with me.
1: I'm enjoying it, lady. Kiss him again.
0: Oh, no!
2: Now, you hark to me, Meredith Barleycorn. I've gone and left my husband for you, and I love you. So you just grin and bear it, you hear me? Kiss me now.
0: No, stop, Dixie.
2: Oh, Meredith, you and me, we're going to be so happy.
1: She's awful fat, Meredith.
2: And I just love you so much. But I don't like your apartment.
0: You don't?
2: Meredith, we're going to have to do something about it. Just the minute we get married.
0: Married?
2: Well, of course, Meredith, honey.
0: But what about Newman, my friend?
2: Oh, Father Newman, it's you I love. Now, Meredith, I want to know how much money you're making. I expect to be escorted in the style I've got accustomed to since Newman got his job in the movies. How much do you make?
1: He only makes $85 a week.
2: Oh, I wish you'd go away, little boy. Meredith, is that all you make?
0: Yes, ma'am.
2: Well, that's something we'll have to take care of right away, sweetheart.
0: I wish you wouldn't call me sweetheart,
2: well,
0: Dixie.
2: Oh, my sweetheart. I just love you to pieces.
0: Now, Dixie.
2: And another thing, Meredith. You'll have to go out with me and buy some new clothes.
0: I like you, Dixie.
2: Well, I'm going to march you into a store and make you get the finest two-pant suit $22 will buy.
0: $22?
2: I'll never let Newman pay more than

0: It's too good for the man I love.
1: Did you buy Lumen's ties too, Dixie?
0: I certainly did. And what furthermore, I took one of his ties with me when I left. For you, darling. Oh, don't you just love those purple ducks on it? See?
2: My.
1: Well, I'll be a...
0: Oh, shut up, little boy. And such a lovely shade of green, too. And don't you just love the frame? 39 cents. And worth every penny of $1.19.
2: Gracious.
1: Hurts my eyes.
0: Well, I just love it. Oh, kiss me again, Meredith. I sure do love you, sugar.
2: But what about Lumen, Dixie?
0: Oh, leave Lumen out of it. He can have his $1,000 a week out there in Hollywood, lolling around on beaches in the sun and eating every day at the lorry's drive-in and throwing his money away in the shooting gallery.
2: Gosh.
0: And that's just what I say, honey bun. Now, you and me, you'll work your fingers to the bone for your little Dixie.
1: A little.
0: And Dixie will just make our little penthouse a real love nest for her, Mary. And every night when you come home, I'll cook liver and onions for you. And rhubarb pie twice a week.
2: Dixie, I don't like liver and onions.
0: Oh, you'll learn to like it, Mary. I just adore
2: it. And I detest rhubarb pie.
0: Oh, I love it. With chocolate ice cream.
2: Where are you going, Podge?
1: I'm sick, Meredith.
0: And we'll sit home and play hard.

0: Dixie, I do not.
1: Why, Mary? Dixie loves you so much. Kiss Dixie.
0: No.
1: Meredith?
0: No, sir, this is what... This has gone far enough, Dixie. I'm not going to stand for it.
1: Oh, don't you love me, Sugar Pie?
0: I do not. You're much too fat, for goodness sake. And besides, you're Luman's wife.
1: But I love you, Meredith.
0: Well, I don't care. You go back to Luman.
1: I won't.
0: Well, you just better.
1: Now, Meredith. Oh.
0: What's the matter?
1: Oh, it's a bug. A great big green and yellow bug.
0: Where?
1: Oh,
0: where?
1: Oh, it's on the nose. Do something, Meredith.
0: Stand still,
1: oh,
0: Dixie. Stand still.
1: Oh! Meredith Barleycorn, you struck me.
0: I was trying to kill a bug.
1: Nevertheless, you struck me. You are no joke.
0: Oh, I tell you, I just...
1: Oh, thank you to shut up.
0: Hey?
1: I thought I loved you, but now I know. I'll not have anything to do with the gentleman that strikes ladies on their noses.
0: Wait, Dixie, where are you going?
1: I'm going home to Luman. He loves me.
0: Dixie, wait.
1: Don't you speak to me, you brute, you.
0: Oh, my goodness me. Doesn't that freeze you? Now, Dixie.
1: And you give me back Luman's necktie. You monster.
2: Oh, man.
0: Dodge?
2: Yeah?
0: Where were you?
2: Me? I was the bug.
0: The what?
2: The green and yellow bug you were slapping at.
0: Oh. The bug?
2: Sure, I can change myself into things. See?
0: The bug.
2: I had to do something to get rid of her, so I turned myself into a bug.
0: Well, you nearly got squashed.
2: I jumped. Boy, you sure smacked her nose.
0: I think I've got enough of you, too, Budge.
2: That's what you think, boy.
0: You get out of here.
2: Meredith, I can't.
0: No, you better. I'm a desperate man.
2: You can't hurt me.
0: I can, too.
2: Look, if you make a pass at me, Meredith, I'll just change myself into an elephant or a chair or a horse or something.
0: How?
2: Look.
0: My goodness, an elephant.
2: See? Look, a teacup.
0: I'll smash it.
2: No, you don't. I'm still too fast for you, Meredith. Look, I came here because you called me to teach you evil.
0: You certainly made my life a misery.
2: I'll be reasonable, Meredith. If you'd let me teach you something, or if you weren't so dumb about doing things backwards, we could have a lot of fun together. Come on. I'll show you how to sink a battleship.
0: I don't want to. I want you to go away.
2: I can't go away. I'm going to be here forever. That's the rules.
0: I don't want you.
2: You called me.
0: Well, I didn't mean to.
2: But you did. Come on. Let's practice disappearing.
0: I don't want to disappear.
2: Assassinate the mayor of Brooklyn?
0: Brooklyn hasn't got any mayor.
2: Set off all the atom bombs in the world. Oh, boy. That'd be terrific. Listen, you just put your fingers in your ears.
0: Will you stop?
2: It was just an idea, Mary.
0: Don't you ever have any good ideas, Budge?
2: Well, I should say not. Say.
0: Sir?
2: Don't you ever have any bad ideas?
0: Getting rid of you.
2: No. That's a good thought, Meredith. Besides, it can't be done, I told you.
0: Please go away.
2: Let's change people into different things. Sure, Meredith. Well, we could turn Luman into a billiard table.
0: Luman's got troubles enough.
2: You're telling me. Well, let's change Dixie into a pencil shop.
0: Or a necktie.
2: With orange cactus plants on it.
0: And a light yellow background with cerise dots.
2: And rhinestones. Come on.
0: How do you do it?
2: You just stand on one foot and point and say what you want it to be.
0: Is that all?
2: Sure, it's easy.
0: Maybe she could change herself back.
2: Nah, once they change, they're stuck for good.
0: Good.
2: Huh?
0: Can I change you into something, Budge?
2: Me? No, of course not.
0: You can't change me, can you? Can you, Budge? I know all you can do is teach me how to do things, evil things.
2: You wouldn't change me into something, would you, pal?
0: You taught me how.
2: No, Meredith.
0: It sucked you in, didn't I?
2: I'll run away.
0: You can't. You told me you couldn't.
2: Please, Meredith.
0: For my own good, Budge.
2: Don't say good, Meredith.
0: Let me see. A butterfly.
2: No.
0: Yesterday's newspaper?
2: No, Meredith.
0: A box of cigars. A cloud.
2: A rain on you.
0: I got you at last, Bob. A little dog?
2: I'll bite you and give you hydrophobia.
0: A fountain pen?
2: I'll write poison pen letters about you.
0: I've got it.
2: What? What, Meredith? Oh, no, please, Meredith, please.
0: Oh, yes.
2: No,
0: get
2: no,
0: ready,
2: no.
0: Bodge.
2: No, Meredith, please.
0: Bodge, I command you
2: no,
0: to...
2: No, no, no, no.
0: Stand still. I command you to become a...

Hello. Hello. Who? Yes, Roman. Hello, Roman. What? Who? Oh, Bodge. Bodge. Oh, yes, Bodge. Why, I turned him into something. Yes, I know. No, I don't know, Lumen.

0: title of today's Quiet Please story is Dark Gray Magic. It was written and directed by Willis Cooper, and the man who spoke to you was Ernest Chappell. And Bodge was, I think, played by James Monks. Dixie was Miss Polly Cole. As usual, music for Quiet Please is by Albert Berman. Due sound credit today by Mr. William J. McClintock. Now, for a word about next week, our writer-director, Willis Cooper.
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0: And so, until next week at the same time, I am quietly yours, Ernest Chappell. And now, a listening reminder. Right now, the whole world is talking about the possibility of the Berlin blockade being lifted. 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This is ABC, the American Broadcasting Company.
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1: Ceiling zero.

0: The octopus flees from Marrakesh and the secret police, but leaves a note for Clint saying that he is going into the Sahara Desert and daring him to try to find him. Before making a decision as to their next move, however, Clint, Speed, and Carlos go to the Foreign Legion barracks and visit the map room of Commandant Ricard. While pondering over the layovers on the Sahara and wondering whether to fly to the spot where the Atlantean expedition is working or proceed directly to Leopoldville, where Buchanan, chief stockholder in the syndicate, disappeared, Speed glimpses a face at the window. Thinking it might be an octopus spy, everyone makes a dash for the window while Ricard calls out his men to search the barracks.
1: Can you see anyone, Clint?
2: Nothing but legionnaires. You have a chance to see how this fellow was dressed, Speed?
1: Looks like an Arab. He certainly wasn't wearing a legionnaire uniform.
3: Ah, then he must have been an octopus spy. Arabs or any other natives are not allowed inside the barracks without a special permit from Ricard here.
4: C'est vrai. But permit or no permit, how could anyone have slipped by the guard?
2: For all we know, the octopus gang may have a secret passage leading right into the barracks, Commandant.
4: What? A secret passage in my barracks? Mon Dieu, this is too much.
1: Well, anyhow, if there was someone hanging around who shouldn't have been, the legionnaire should sure find him, Commandant. They're searching everything.
3: And with no luck. From what I see from these window speeds, our spy must have disappeared as mysteriously as he appeared.
2: With the knowledge of our plan.
4: Do you think he heard?
2: Why not? No telling how long he'd been listening at that window before Speed saw him.
1: Then what'll we do, Clint?
2: Everything, Speed. I've made up my mind. First, we'll fly into the Sahara, making the stops that Commodore Ricard suggested, until we find the Atlantean expedition.
4: Sacré bleu! You will then be flying into the very face of danger, Monsieur Barr.
2: I don't think so, sir. We believe that the workers of the expedition are sincere and have no idea that they're working for a criminal organization.
4: Then why go there at this time, huh?
2: Undoubtedly, there are spies in the camp. These must contact the octopus from time to time. If one of us remains at the expedition camp, we may find a valuable clue as to his whereabouts.
3: One of us?
2: Yes, Carlos. You.
3: I thought so. Sooner or later, I knew I would end up in the Sahara, but I did not know I would be digging for a lost continent which is not there.
2: Don't you worry. I'll see that you don't have to do that sort of work, Carlos. But you will be in disguise.
3: Bueno. But will I be in contact with you?
2: I'll leave you the portable shortwave set. You'll have to keep it hidden, of course.
1: What'll we be doing meantime, Clint?
2: Flying on down to the Belgian Congo, Speed. I'm more convinced than ever that the heart of the octopus activities is located down there, hidden somewhere in the jungle.
4: Oh, Dieu, for a flight such as this, you must have plenty of supplies, plenty of ammunition.
2: We're well supplied, Commandant. And I'll depend on you for whatever we lack.
4: Oh, Monsieur Fernand, we go now to make ready for your flight.
2: Yes,
4: no?
2: And even though the octopus may know our plans, it's going to keep him busy trying to keep up with.
5: Master!
6: What has kept you, Zabul? I was about to send someone back within the city walls to look for you.
5: By the beard of the prophet, I thought I would never look upon the sacred hangar here. I barely escaped from the Legion barracks.
6: You mean you went there?
5: Yes. Kiri failed. The secret police went to the barracks with Ricard. I had to go there, else fail in my mission.
6: Go on.
5: They were all in the room containing maps. Ricard was showing them landings on the Sahara, the Legion outposts, and lastly, Carno. He said the emir there would help them.
6: The emir of Khan?
5: Then Barlow said, perhaps it would be best to fly directly to Leopoldville.
6: Leopoldville? He must never get that far.
5: The flight across the Sahara is long and dangerous, Octopus Master.
6: Yes, yes, very dangerous. Zabul, my plane and pilot are waiting. I shall fly immediately to Kano to visit the emir there.
5: As the octopus?
6: No. As a member of the International Secret Police.
5: Allah.
6: I have taken care to forge excellent credentials. I shall tell the emir to be on the lookout for three desperate criminals who are posing as the secret police. The emir is a just man, from what I hear. He will stop at nothing to eradicate crime.
5: Oh, will not Barlow and the others soon convince the emir of the truth?
6: Not when I have finished with him. Meantime, send out the word to the desert tribes to revolt. I want every legion outpost on the Sahara attacked. That will keep them busy and prevent them from interfering in my affairs.
5: Your orders shall go out immediately, Master.
6: Good. I shall keep in touch with you here at the hangar by shortwave. Remain here until I send for you.
5: I hear you and obey.
6: And now, I go to Kano. Barlow will find a surprising welcome if he lives to reach there.
4: Well, Monsieur Barlow, you have refueled and your water tanks are also full. The blocks have been pulled away from the wheels of your plane and my mechanic is about to start your motors. I suppose there is nothing left for me to say but au revoir.
2: Well, I certainly want to extend our deepest appreciation for your cooperation, Commodore Ricard.
4: Oh, yes, yes, yes.
2: Well, someday I hope we can repay you for what you've done.
4: Destroy the octopus, mon ami, and you will not only have repaid me, but the whole foreign legion as well. We shall do all in our power to aid you.
1: It's sure been swell here in Marrakesh, Commandant, seeing the legionnaires and everything. We'll keep in touch with you by short wave, won't we, Clint?
6: You bet we will.
3: And for all that you have done, I shall never call you Papa Ricard again, Commandant.
4: No. Sacre bleu, then it is all worth it. Del Valier, I salute you.
3: And I salute you.
6: Well, we better get started if we're to reach Columbus Shore before evening. Pile in, Speed.
1: Okay. So long, Commandant Ricard.
4: Au revoir, Speed. I hope to see you very soon.
1: Thanks. We'll let you know how we're getting along.
4: And if I have no word from you within each 48 hours, then the Legion begins to look for you, n'est-ce pas, Monsieur Barlow?
6: Right, Commandant. And that's a lot of reassurance to us.
3: See, and if they are not busy, you might send a company of legionnaires down to the Atlantean expedition just to keep me company.
4: Oh, très bien, Monsieur de Valier. Just let us know if you get lonely.
6: All right, Carlos, let's get going.
4: Au revoir. Bonne chance. Bonne chance, au revoir.
1: Boy, it's hot inside the plane.
6: And the cooling system will remedy that as soon as we take off. I'll take her up, Speed, and then I want you to take the controls while I talk things over with Carlos.
1: Well.
3: Everything is ready for the takeoff, Speed. Safety belts fastened and off.
6: Then, here we go.
1: Look at Commandant Ricard standing in salute, and all his men are, too. Goodbye! Goodbye!
3: I cannot hear you, Speed.
1: I know, but it didn't seem right not to return that salute somehow. Gosh, they're swell fellas, the legionnaires.
3: Please, Speed. They have done much for Africa. They will do a great deal more in the future, as long as they have such brave gentlemen as Papa Ricard to lead them.
1: Papa! Lucky he didn't hear you say that.
3: Oh, I kid him, but only because I admire him. But look, I think Clint is ready for you to take the control, Speed.
6: Hey, yes, Speed. Climb another 1,000 feet and then level off. I've marked your course here. I'll be back before you get in any difficulties.
1: I won't, Clint. Unless we run into a sandstorm.
6: I don't think that's likely from the look of things. Now, come on, Carlos. Let's get back to the cabin and study these maps more carefully. Speed! Hey, Carlos!
1: Yeah, Clint? You see that swell sunset?
6: Yes, and something more. Columbus Shore is just ahead.
3: Yeah, that is so. And look, they are hauling down the colors. It seems we arrive either at dawn or dusk.
1: Well, I'll be glad we got here before dark anyhow. They might have been suspicious if we dropped out of the sky at night without any warning.
6: I doubt it, Speed. Few aviators tackle the Sahara route, except the Legion flyers. Say, that looks like a pretty good landing field.
3: Good. After all those sand dunes I've been looking at, it appears to be as level as a table.
6: Yeah, we'll soon find out, because I'm going to sit down now.
1: The whole post is out to look us over. Look at them standing at attention down there.
3: That is because of the flag, not us, Speed. No doubt they are most curious, though. This plane is much larger than the ones they're used to seeing.
1: Wonder if they ever get lonesome out here on the desert.
3: Oh, they have a great deal to keep them busy, Speed. But I suppose they long for home once in a while. However, most of the legionnaires are adventurers at heart. This is the life they like, or they would not be here.
6: They're gonna land. Everybody ready?
1: All set, Clint. Look, here come some legionnaires to meet us.
3: With their captain at their head, if I'm not mistaken.
6: We better pile out and declare ourselves, then. Get along, then.
1: Wow, it's hotter outside than it is inside our plane.
7: Okay.
1: Here comes the captain.
8: Monsieur.
9: Oh, good evening. My name's Barlow of the International Secret Police.
8: Barlow of the Secret Police? At your service, monsieur. I am Captain Andre.
9: Thank you. This is Carlos Del Valle and this is Speed Gibson.
1: Pleased to meet you,
8: Captain.
9: Commandant Ricard said that your post would cooperate with us. I have a letter for you from him.
8: Oh, but of course. Columbus Shore welcomes you, Monsieur Barlow. Let us go inside where we can refresh ourselves while we discuss your needs. No?
9: You're very kind, sir. We'll ask little of you, Captain, but we do want to give you a warning. The criminal, the Octopus, is at large here in Africa, and we strongly suspect that he's near this post. I recommend that your men be on the lookout for any strangers that may come this way.
8: Oh, and you? I have heard of this Octopus, but never dreamed he would come to the Sahara. It is barren ground for such a one as the Octopus.
9: Not as barren as you may think. Let's go to your quarters and we'll tell you as much of the setup as is necessary.
8: Oh, at ease.
1: Boy, oh boy, Captain Andre. Columbus Shah looks like the kind of a Legion post I read about.
8: Is that so, young man?
1: Yeah, only it looks real peaceful. Do you have much trouble with native attacks?
8: Not anymore, Speed. Particularly here at Columbus Shah. We are too close to Marrakesh, you see. And speedy reinforcements. What is that? Sounds like an attack. Oh, but that is not possible.
9: It is, Captain.
8: Oui. Ozan! Ozan!
1: Is there really a native attack, Captain?
8: Yes, but it is most unusual.
7: Not for the octopus around. Come on, let's do our share.

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8: Ionized Yeast presents Lights Out, Everybody. It is later than you think. Lights Out brings you stories of the supernatural and the supernormal, dramatizing the fantasies and the mysteries of the unknown. 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
9: This is Arch Obler. Someone has said that the two mainsprings which drive the world are hunger and the will to power. I think we'll all agree about the hunger, but as to the will to power, well, sometimes I think it's not quite as strenuous as that. There are some people in this world who don't want to run anything. They just want to be liked. And that's the mainspring of our story tonight, Oxychloride X. But before we begin, Frank Martin.
8: Folks, it's a sad fact that today a number of Americans are too nervous and tired out, too thin and run down and cranky to make friends or keep them. If that's how it is with you, listen. Maybe you simply need more vitamin B and iron than you're getting from your food. If so, by all means try ironized yeast tablets. They're the amazing little easy-to-take tablets that give you both vitamin B and iron. Thousands of men and women who simply needed more of these substances tell us how quickly ironized yeast has helped them gain glorious new pep and strength, new pounds, new popularity. The name is Ironized Yeast Tablets. Make a note of it now. And now, Lights Out, Everybody.
10: So, I says to him, I says, well, sir, I'd like to be obliging, but I really haven't got the time. And he says to me, he says, well, Mr. Jackson, after all, we're making this proposition only to a few outstanding student representatives on the campus. And we do feel that you should be interested in our proposition.
11: Well, so, what did you say?
10: Well, I said, mister, I can't be bothered. Just can't be bothered. And I gets in my car and off I goes.
11: But, Bob, free clothes just for wearing them around the campus.
10: Listen, Stan, my boy, what I want to be a clothes horse for any old haberdashery. My old pappy's got more money than he knows what to do with. Now, what for, I ask?
11: Well, I guess you got something there. Mm. Say, who are you going to take to the dance Saturday night?
10: Haven't made up my mind.
11: How about that new number over at the Roto House?
10: No, thank you, brother.
11: What's the matter?
10: Well, did you ever take a look at her feet?
11: No, sir. Never got below her chin.
10: Now, hold it.
11: Yeah?
12: Ray Stewart to see you, Stan.
11: Oh, yeah. Send him on up.
10: Ray Stewart. Who's he?
11: Well, we're still short one pledge, aren't we?
10: Oh, yeah, I know, but Ray Stewart, who is he?
11: Oh, I met him over in chemistry. Got a mind like a textbook.
10: Oh, but who is he? We can't pledge a man just because he's a grind.
11: Well, we could use a few grinds around here. Exams come around, there's nothing like a few of those brainy boys pull us through.
10: But who is he? Where's he from? Who's his family? Who's his father?
11: Hold it. Morning, in, Ray.
12: Oh, thank you.
11: It was good of you to bother to come over tonight.
12: It was good of you to ask me.
11: Oh, not at all. Ray, I want you to meet the president of our house, Bob Jackson. Mr. Jackson.

0: It's the first time I've ever been in a fraternity house.
1: Really?
2: Sit down, Ray. Make yourself at home.
0: Oh, thank you. Thank you.
2: Now, tell me, Ray, do you ever go in for any sports back in your prep days?
0: Oh, no. I never had much time for that sort of thing.
2: No?
0: No, I think the sports should be put into their proper place. After all, I'm sure you agree they aren't particularly important.
1: No? And what, might I ask, is important in your estimation, Mr. Stewart?
0: Doing things. Being someone.
1: What?
0: Doing things man's never done before. Taking the elements and transmuting them into things which never existed until you thought of them. That's important. That's being almost godlike, isn't it?
1: Master, how you talk.
0: Oh, sorry, I get sort of carried away.
2: Yeah. Well, that's all right. Bob, this boy sure knows his chemistry.
1: Huh?
0: Oh, I really don't know so much.
2: Say, I ought to know better. You pulled me over some tough spots in this course.
0: I'm very glad to help you whenever I can. If I lived here, I could help you all the time. I could help you too, Mr. Jackson.
1: If I need help, I know where to get it.
0: Oh, I didn't mean to offend
2: you. It's all right, Stuart. Now, tell me, you're from around Chicago way, aren't you?
0: Oh, no, Milwaukee. Lived there for years.
1: Nah, don't tell me I'm one of those Bruin families.
0: Oh, no. We're not wealthy people at all. My father runs a small business. It isn't much, but we get along.
2: Oh.
0: I don't think money's important anyway if a person's ambitious. Do you, Mr. Jackson?
1: Oh, no, no. What's money?
0: You fellas may think this funny, but... Well, I always thought it's more important what a fella does than what he has. I mean, well, I've always had the feeling that... Someday, somehow, I'm going to do something really important. Maybe even miraculous.
1: Well, now, what do you expect to do? Discover the missing link?
2: Yes, Stuart. What is this miracle you expect to perform?
0: Well, I don't know exactly. Ever since I've been just a kid, I've been interested in chemistry, and I've had a feeling that someday I'd perform an experiment, mix certain chemicals together, and... Something would happen that never happened before.
1: Now you hear that, Stan? A miracle man.
2: Amazing, my dear Bob. Simply amazing.
0: I know it sounds silly, but the things I dream about always seem to work out.
1: Well, would you mind telling us the last miracle that worked out?
0: Well, this.
2: This? Well, what do you mean?
0: Well, as long as I can remember, I've always wanted to belong to a fraternity, and here I am. I mean, you invited
1: me. Well, just a minute there, fellow. Mr. Stewart, it's been awfully nice of you to come over and visit with us. And someday we'll have you back again. But now we've got some studying to do, so if you don't mind...
0: Oh, no, no, not at all. It was nice of you to invite me over. Well, good night, fellas.
1: Good night.
2: Good night.
1: Oh, the screwy crackpot.
2: Did you see the look in his eye when he was talking about miracles?
1: Yeah. That'll be a miracle if he ever gets back into this house again, I'll tell you that. What in the world ever made you ask him over here?
2: Well, I didn't know. How was I to know he's a crackpot?
1: Legend our fraternity. Legend to the booby hatch.
3: If you please, Mr. Stewart.
0: Oh, yes, Professor?
3: Mr. Stewart, might I ask if you're anxious to sever your relationship with this university?
0: No, sir.
3: Then might I ask why in creation you persist in ignoring my warnings? In this laboratory, you're to perform the experiments given you to perform. Understand? Given you to perform.
0: Yes, sir.
3: Then might I ask why you persist in your, shall I call it, original experiments? Perhaps it's your intention to blow up the university. Or just the laboratory.
0: I'm sorry.
3: You'll be more than sorry if I find you doing this sort of thing again. Now, take down this apparatus and continue with the work in your textbook.
0: Yes, sir.
3: This is my last warning, so bear it in mind.
1: Oh, hello, Stuart. How about loaning me your notebook for a few hours?
0: Hmm? Oh, hello, Jackson. You haven't been to lab much, have you?
1: No, I haven't, but I can make it up. We've been pretty busy over the house. Initiations and all that sort of thing.
0: Yeah. Jackson.
1: Yeah?
0: You never invited me back. I thought maybe you forgot.
1: Oh, well, you know how those things are.
0: I wrote my mother that I was joining your fraternity.
1: Well, that was a sap thing to do.
0: Was it?
1: Well, we hadn't pledged you. Stan simply invited you over so I could talk to you.
0: But you said you wanted me to come back.
1: Oh, now, look here, fella. Don't be stupid about this. We didn't pledge you, so that's that.
0: You're not going to pledge me?
1: Certainly not.
0: But why?
1: I don't have to tell you why.
0: But you've got to tell me.
1: Oh, quit pawing me, will you? All right, you're asking for it, so here it is. We didn't pledge you because we think you're a crackpot.
0: A what?
1: A crackpot. You talk about miracles. You spend every minute of your time here in the lab monkeying around with things you don't know anything about, getting yourself in all kinds of trouble. Yeah, and you look like a first-class screwball.
0: But I'm just trying
1: to... I don't care whatever it is you're trying. It isn't normal.

0: I'll bet you never had a glass of beer in your life. And if a girl ever looked at you, you'd fall over in a faint.
1: Then you're not going to pledge me?
0: We're not going to pledge you. So if your mom expects you to be in a fraternity, you better start cooking up one of those miracles, fella. A first-class miracle.
1: Sleep. It's so late. Sleep. I've got to sleep.
0: Not gonna pledge you.
1: That's what he said. Not gonna pledge me. Why do I keep thinking about it? If I could only sleep.
0: Sleep. Well, you think you're a crackpot.
1: Oh, I better stop thinking about these things. It's not healthy to think what I'm thinking.
0: Crackpot. Not gonna pledge you.
1: Crackpot. What's the matter with my head? I've been talking in it over and over and over again.
0: Crackpot.
1: I'm not crazy. I'm not. I'm as good as you are. I'm as good as both of you put together. Stop saying that. Stop saying it. I'll show you. I'll show you both. I'm better than you are. I'm better than anybody. I'll show you. I'll show you. Talk about miracles. I'll give you miracles. The lab. I've got to get into it. I'll give you miracles. It's dark in there. I've got to get in. Oh, blasted door. Got to get in. Window. I'll show you. It's so dark in here. Got to find a lab table. Got to make a miracle.
2: Who's there? Who's there, I say?
1: Watchman.
2: Come on now. Who's there? Talk up.
1: You don't have to get so excited. I'm a student.
2: Student, eh? Let's have a look at you.
1: That flashlight. You're blinding me.
2: I've got to see who you are, don't I? Yeah, I know you. Seen you on the campus.
1: I told you I'm a student.
2: Well, I don't give you no right to be here after hours. How'd you get in here? Oh, broke a window now, did you? Huh?
1: I didn't break the window.
2: But I heard the glass.
1: So did I, and I followed the man in here.
2: Man, what are you talking about?
1: Give me your flashlight, and I'll show you.
2: All right. Here.
1: Look behind you. No one will stop me. No one. Miracle. I've got to make one. Got to. NCC barium. 5cc selenium oxychloride. Oh, good, good. You're working out just as I planned.
3: Who's there? Who's that working there?
1: Professor.
3: Oh, it's you, Stuart. And after all my warning.
1: You're just in time, Professor.
3: Yes, just in time to have you thrown out of the university. What are you doing there? What is this mess of equipment?
1: It's my miracle.
3: Miracle? What are you talking about?
1: My miracle.
3: Are you insane? Take it apart, all of it, at once.
1: Listen to it bubbling. Beautiful sound, isn't it, Professor?
3: Take it apart, I tell you. Empty out the retort.
1: No, I've got to wait.
3: Are you mad? Turn out the burners. No, all right, I'll turn them off for you.
1: No, stay where you are.
3: Stay where? Put down that acid.
1: I'll smash the bottle on your head if you touch anything on that table.
3: No, don't throw it. Put the bottle of acid down, Stuart. Please.
1: My experiment. My miracle. Bubbling and boiling and stewing. It will work, Professor. It's got to work.
3: But what is it?
1: I told them I'd create something that no other man has. I told them. And I will, Professor. You hear me? I will.
3: But what?
1: A solvent. A solvent more powerful than anything the world has ever known.
3: What do you mean? What are you talking about?
1: Listen to it bubble.
3: You said solvent. Explain yourself.
1: Yes, a solvent. A solvent that will dissolve steel like a hot flame.
3: What do you say?
1: You heard me say it. A solvent that will dissolve steel faster than a razor cutting through paper. Do you know what that means?
3: What is it?
1: Run a line of this liquid across a steel girder, and the girder will crumple like a falling tree. Pour some of my solvent into a glass shell and bomb the cities. I tell you, it'll make war too horrible for men to endure.
3: You crazy boy, you. You know what you're talking about?
1: I'm talking about that. That liquid there. Listen to it. Listen to it sing.
3: Why, no such solvent exists. Selenium oxychloride, perhaps, but to do the impossible things you talked about would require a quantity so...
1: Oh, the beaker! It cracked!
3: Well, do something. That liquid's flying all over my bench, my laboratory.
1: The stone of the bench. It's eating through the stone.
3: Well, stop it!
1: The liquid. It's eating through the stone bench.
3: No, it can't be.
1: It's eating through the slate of the floor. The hole's getting bigger and bigger.
3: Run!
1: Oh, I've done it. I've created something no other man has done. A solvent that dissolves anything. Anything. Anything!
4: The lab. I guess it's on fire.
5: Well,
6: where's the fire?
5: I can't
6: see anything.
5: The whole
4: school's out here.
5: Hey,
4: fellas, what's up?
5: Well, nobody seems to know. Something's going wrong in the lab. Firemen won't let us in.
6: Something burning?
5: I don't know. Can't get near enough to find out.
6: I can't see any fire.
5: There's plenty of smoke going.
6: Plenty of excitement. Read about it tomorrow's paper, I'll bet you.
2: Hey, listen to that sound.
5: That sounds like water.
4: Gosh, what is it?
6: Hey, everybody back!
2: Back!
1: The building! It's gonna crash!
6: Run! Hey, run!
1: I did it. I did it. A solvent that dissolves anything. Anything.
7: Ladies and gentlemen, a deep breath is certainly indicated at this moment in our story of young Ray Stewart and his amazing discovery. And in this intermission, before we go back to further developments in tonight's exciting Lights Out story, I wonder how many of you girls are asking yourselves this question tonight. Listen.
8: Why is everything all wrong for me? Other girls have jobs and do war work too, like I do. But other girls get all the dates and all the fun. All I get is thinner and tireder and more jittery and lonely and miserable by the minute. I certainly need something I haven't got.
7: Well, miss, maybe it's just more vitamin B and iron. If that's it, I suggest you try ironized yeast tablets.
8: Oh, I've tried tonic after tonic. None I've taken seem to help me.
7: But ironized yeast is different. It's a two-way tonic. It gives you both vitamin B and iron. That's why it's been of such amazing benefit to thousands who simply needed more of these substances.
8: Well, I still don't understand.
7: Well, here's how the experts explain it. When you don't get enough vitamin B out of your food, you may lose your appetite. You may eat so poorly that you lose weight and lose your pep. Or you may not get all the good out of what you do eat. And when you don't get enough iron from your food, you may be weak and pale and feel only half alive. So if you're short on these substances, for your own sake, start taking ironized yeast tablets right away. Tonight. Then see if before long you aren't saying,
8: I feel wonderful now. Everybody says I look like a million, too, since I gained these good pounds. And talk about dates. Everybody's asking me out nowadays. I wish I'd tried ironized yeast ages ago.
7: And now back to Lights Out.
9: Hey, Chief, look at this.
10: Huh? What's the matter, Murph? Somebody have sex doublers?
9: Get a load of this, Chief. Came in over the news wires. Read it.
10: Yeah. Additional on Whitmore University. Mysterious cavity on campus growing larger hourly. More followers. Mysterious cavity. Hey, what is this? A dentist in Worthy Middle?
9: Don't you remember, Chief? A couple hours ago, that flash about something eating a hole so big a building fell in it. This is the follow-up. The thing's getting bigger. What do you want to do about it?
10: Forget it.
9: What?
10: Don't you see through a gag when it hits you in the face? Somebody's just having fun on the wires. Mysterious cavity growing bigger. Well, when it's as big as a hole in your head, that'll be news, Murph. That'll be news.
1: Anything. It dissolves anything. And I did it. I discovered it. I discovered.
2: Yes. Hello. What is it? Yes, this is Dr. Whitmore. Who is this? Who? National News Service. Now, look here, my good man. It's 4 o'clock in the morning, and I'm supposed to be resting. My vacation, you know. What? My university. Building collapsed. But are you sure? Yes, I'll call them long distance at once. No, I can't give you any sort of statement now. Hang up, man. I've got to get the operator. Operator. Give me long distance. Give me... What? Long distance is calling? Well, put them on. Hello. Yes, this is he. Rogers? Yes, Rogers. What? Did? That's impossible. Larger? But how could it grow larger? Chemicals? Are you drunk, man? Insane? It's impossible.
11: But you must do something.
12: Listen, mister. I'm a fireman, not a magician.
11: But that pole, it's 20 feet wider than it was 10 minutes ago.
12: Mister, I don't know what it's all about. No fire and the ground's burning right away.
11: We have $5 million worth of property on this ground. If that pole spreads...
12: For Pete's sake, leave me alone, will you? We've been throwing water on the edges of the thing ever since the building fell in, but it don't do no good.
11: Gentlemen, listen to this out of tonight's paper. The latest news on the Whitmore University mystery.
3: What at first was treated lightly by all newspapers as either a hoax or a shifting of earth stratum has now developed into an authentic yet unbelievable situation. The hole, which began at the side of the chemical laboratory building, is now 300 feet in diameter and spreading with unbelievable rapidity. Fire departments and fire experts from all neighboring communities within a radius of 100 miles have been called in, but have been helpless to combat the rapidly spreading pit. Many conflicting theories have been propounded as to the cause of the cave-in, but at last reports nothing definite had been determined.
2: That's enough, Professor Parker. What about the solvent?
3: Yes, what about unbelievable, unexplainable as it is. It is apparently self-regenerating and oxidizing anything it comes in contact with so quickly that we see no fire, but only the rapidly growing cavity where the earth is being consumed.
2: But, Professor Parker, what is this solvent? Surely you don't expect us to believe that this student you were telling us about...
3: I mean exactly that.
2: Oh, preposterous. It's a fault in the structure of the earth. There is no such thing as a self-regenerating solvent. Simple cave-in, that's all it is.
3: Gentlemen, if you please. I know.
2: Oh, it's preposterous.
3: Gentlemen, if you please. If my professional reputation is not enough to substantiate what I've said, then at least you'll listen to the boy himself. He's here. Listen to him.
2: Well, why should we?
3: Yes, gentlemen, if you'll listen, I'll tell you. You'd better listen to me. Gentlemen, please.
1: What Professor Parker said is true. It is a solvent. It dissolves anything it touches quickly, furiously. And the byproducts of that dissolution give it new strength and movement. And I discovered it, gentlemen. I
2: know, but what will happen? What can we do?
1: We can wait.
2: Wait? How can we wait? Look out there. The hole's within 2 feet of another building already. You've got to stop it. At once. If you don't...
4: The building.
3: The foundation's undermined.
2: Crashing.
13: Mother in heaven. Harris Hall. Cave right in the hole.
2: Professor Parker. You, boy, listen. Which chemicals did you use? We've got to fight it with chemicals. Spread them around the edge. Neutralize this solvent.
3: Yes, that's it. Chemicals. We'll neutralize the reaction.
1: No, gentlemen. Listen. You may neutralize the reaction at the edges of the hole, but you forget one thing.
2: What? What are you talking about?
1: The solvent is eating downward at many times the rate it's eating outward. You may neutralize the reaction at the edges of the hole, but have you forgotten? It's eaten the hole a quarter of a mile deep already. And it's eating into the earth faster and faster. How are you going to stop that?
3: Faster, faster and faster at an ever-increasing rate, this strange cancer on the surface is eating away. It is now approximately 14 hours since the phenomenon began, and already it has eaten outward a distance approximately 1 mile in diameter with a resulting damage of over 1.5 million in property.
9: Truly, the most astounding factor in this catastrophe is the fact that the hole is increasing in depth at an unbelievable rate. At our last reports, approximately 10 minutes ago, the pit had reached a depth of approximately 3 miles, and experts apparently refuse to predict how much further this earth cancer will go. What only a handful of hours ago was a quiet section of the country in which stood the Whitmore University is now a great gaping pit in the surface of the earth, out of which rise strange noxious gases, as that burning something eats deeper and deeper and deeper into the bowels of the earth. The latest sonic recordings indicate that the shaft has now reached a depth of 11 miles, 2,342 feet. I'm right on the scene and will continue to send reports as quickly as...
14: Sure, it's a crowd here.
15: Yeah, 500,000, they say.
14: Yeah, watching and waiting. And for what?
15: Ain't it ever going to stop, Stan?
14: Don't ask me. I don't know. It's going deeper and deeper every minute. There ain't no stopping it.
15: Listen to them. Scared, ain't they?
14: Every one of them.
15: Well, aren't you?
14: Yeah, sure.
15: That hole going deeper and deeper into the ground and nobody can stop it. And what happens when it gets all the way through, nobody knows. Sure, I'm scared.
14: Scared plenty.
16: Siberia to Cape Town to San Francisco and around the world again. I tell you, the earth's ripping apart. And I tell you, it's that hole in the ground that's done it. It's affected the rotation of the earth, unbalanced things.
3: Yes, and it's biting deeper every minute. What'll happen when it eats through to the other side? The ocean pouring through. We'll die. We'll all die.
4: Who's to blame?
17: Who's to blame?
18: Who's to blame?
19: It's that kid who's to blame.
20: Yeah, we read it in the papers. A crazy college kid.
18: There he is.
19: That's him. That's him.
18: Yeah,
19: that's
18: him. No, not any go, you fools, you. I've done a great thing, a wonderful thing. Created something no one ever thought of. No, let me down. Let me down. Let me down, you fools. I started the song, but I didn't know this would happen. You can't blame me for a miracle.
19: Throw him in the hole.
18: No.
4: Yeah, throw him
18: no.
4: in the hole. He made it.
18: No, don't throw me down in here. There's no bottom to it. No, no.
1: Here. Here, put him down here on the grass.
21: Dan?
22: Yes.
1: Boy, oh boy, will this be a sensation on the campus.
21: But, Watchman, how did it happen?
22: Well, me, I'm making my rounds of the grounds as usual, and all at once in the moonlight, I see this fellow walking across the grass. So I go up to him, and I see the fellow's walking in his sleep.
1: In his sleep?
22: Yeah. And just when I starts to grab him, easy-like, he pulls loose, yells something about, "Don't throw me in, don't throw me in." Then he runs across the campus and dives headfirst down into the swimming pool. And it's empty. When I pull him out, he's like he is now. Busted neck.
1: Well, but who is he? Anyone recognize him?
21: Yeah, I know him. Stewart's his name. Ray Stewart. Kind of a screwy little crackpot. Always talking about creating miracles with chemicals. I wonder what he thought was happening to him diving down that hole.
7: Well, Mr. Obler, I suppose all I can say is holy.
0: We've had quite enough holes tonight. Supposing we talk about haunted houses.
7: Whose haunted houses and where?
0: Well, it's the most famous haunted house in the world. In fact, in the good psychic circles, it's supposed to be the haunted house where all the ghosts go. I'll tell you about that, Frank, as soon as you've talked to our audience.
7: Well, I just want to remind you folks that if you're nervous and tired, underweight and under par, and if, like so many Americans these days, you only need more vitamin B and iron, then don't wait. 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And now then, what about the haunted house, Mr. Obler?
0: Well, it's a rectory about 60 miles from London, just within the Essex border. Ghostly figures of headless coachmen appear in the lawn, and the ghostly figure of a nun walks through the rooms. An old-fashioned coach driven by two headless men gallops across the lawn. No, I'm not more than normally crazy. Fact is, for 10 years, these phenomena have been investigated by various thoroughly reliable and well-intentioned gentlemen, but they say the headless horsemen still ride and the woman still walks through the woods at the back of the house. Well, for next week, I've written a play about that particular house. It's a nice, fresh ghost story. Its title is They Met at Dorset, and it concerns the attempt on the part of one hideous Himmler, head of the German Gestapo, to rescue England's unwilling house guest, Herr Rudolf Hess. Yes, I really think you're going to enjoy They Met at Dorset. But, as usual, that's next week.
7: Lights Out will come to you again next Tuesday at this same time. 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

the weird circle. In this cave by the restless sea, we are met to call from out of the past stories, strange and weird. Bellkeeper, toll the bell so that all may know we are gathered again in the weird circle.

0: past, phantoms of a world gone by speak again the immortal tale, A Terrible Night.
1: Silence in the court. Next witness, please.
2: If Your Honor, please. The next witness is Charles Castar, the defendant in this case. Will Mr. Castar please take the stand?
1: Silence in the court.
3: Place your left hand on the Bible. Do you swear to tell the truth, the whole truth, and nothing but the truth?
4: I do.
2: Suppose, Mr. Castar, you tell this court your story in your own words.
4: From the very beginning?
2: Don't be afraid. From the very beginning.
4: Well, I don't know where to start, to be honest. I feel like a man that's drowning. I guess it started the night my wife, Bertha, and her brother, Dick Linton, were helping me to pack my suitcase. Dick and I were preparing to go on a hunting trip in Canada, in the northwest section, when...
5: Don't forget to put the compass in, Charlie. A hunting man needs a compass, you know.
6: Sure he does. Keeps him from getting lost.
4: See how bright my wife is, Dick? She knows all the answers.
6: Oh, I didn't mean it that way.
4: I know, Bertha, I know.
6: It's just that when a gal's brother and husband go gallivanting off on a hunting trip to the North Woods, a gal wants to know they're coming back safe.
5: You worry about Charles, Bertha. You know me, I never get lost. You remember the camping trips we used to take when we were kids?
6: You were a Boy Scout then, Dick.
4: He's no Boy Scout now.
5: Hey!
4: Well, let's see, darling, have I got everything packed in here?
6: Yes, dear, everything. Woolen underwear?
5: You're a lucky man to have a wife
6: gun
5: like
6: cartridges?
5: My sister, Charles.
4: For both guns?
6: Mm-hmm. The cartridges for the hunting gun are in the rear pocket of the suitcase.
4: Uh-huh.
6: And for the .38, they're in your holster.
4: Oh, good girl.
6: Where's your suitcase, Dick?
5: Oh, it's checked at the station.
4: Hey, what time is it?
6: Well, it's almost 10 p.m.
4: Oh, we better be going along, darling. I like to catch my trains with ease.
6: I'll help you close the suitcase, Charles.
4: The best suitcase sitter on her in the world.
5: Yeah, I see what you mean.
4: Yeah, there, that does it. You can get off now.
6: Have a nice trip, both of you. Bring back at least 2 dozen deer.
5: Oh, at least, sis. Bye, honey.
6: Bye. Oh, don't forget your muffler, darling. It's in the closet downstairs. And please, please be careful. When little boys play with guns, well, you know how dangerous guns can be.
4: So we left, Dick and I. We took the express to Montreal and then traveled by train west of the Hudson Bay to the Northwest Territory, specifically to a small town known as Fort Ray. What equipment we hadn't already purchased, we purchased there, mostly food provisions and plenty of coffee. Then, on the morning of September 3rd, Dick and I started out on foot. It was a clear, brisk morning, and the air was alive with sounds. Birds chirping, the constant crunch of leaves underfoot. We were both in high spirits, as Dick said.
5: Oh, this is the life, old boy. This is what a man needs, to get away from civilization and breathe again.
4: Yeah, back to nature.
5: Mm-hmm. Back to nature's right. You know, there's something the matter with modern civilization. You get all jogged up inside. Begin to think all sorts of strange things.
4: Strange, Dick? In what way?
5: Oh, morbid thoughts. Hating yourself, hating everybody else, hating the world. You know, that's bad for a writer. His work becomes bitter, and he pours the gall out in words. Paints the world he sees in gray overtones.
4: You mean like that last story you sold?
5: Yeah. It was a depressing story, but that was my mood.
4: Both you and Bertha have morbid emotional streaks.
5: Well, Sis and I are very much alike in many ways.
4: Funny, my marrying Bertha.
5: What's so funny about it? You know, I engineered it.
4: You did? Why?
5: Well, Bertha and I have always been pretty close, you know. Much closer than ordinary brother and sister. I didn't want to see her marry some clerk.
4: Well, thanks, Dick.
5: You be my roommate at college. I got to know you pretty well. Yeah, Sis and I have the same likes and dislikes, and I just knew you were right for her.
4: You mean to tell me I didn't have anything at all to say about it?
5: Sort of.
4: Sort of?
5: Well, Bertha's beauty, her chemistry, if you like, and youth took care of the rest.
4: You sound like an old, old man airing philosophy.
5: I told you, I've been civilized too long.
4: You've been a bachelor too long. I think I'll dig up a nice young girl for you. Marriage is a sensation, Dick, well worth a try.
5: Well, I don't quite like the idea of digging up a girl for me. Sounds like she's been buried already. Here, we turn this way, to the north now.
4: Are you sure?
5: Of course I'm sure. I know these north woods like a...
4: Like a book.
5: Yes, like a book. You'll never get lost with me. We'll be at the next fort by 6 this evening.
4: I still think we ought to have taken a guide along.
5: Oh, nonsense. There's nothing to worry about. Nothing to worry about at all. Just stick to Dick Linton and you can't go wrong.
4: Nothing to worry about. That's the way writers are. So sure of themselves. Except they ought to stick to paper and pencil, not to their memories of North Woods. At 6 o'clock in the evening, there wasn't a fort in sight. And by 10 o'clock that night, even die-hard Dick had to admit.
5: Well, we're lost.
4: No.
5: Yeah, we're lost. I'm sorry, Charles.
4: Hmm.
5: Well, you're being pretty monosyllabic about the whole thing.
4: Normal, under the circumstances. Hey, that wasn't the wind, was it, Dick?
5: No, wolves.
4: Wolves? Hmm.
5: Not afraid of them, are you?
4: Oh, no, I love them. Especially at night when I'm cold and hungry. And they are, too.
5: Well, we'll have to sleep in the trees.
4: You'll have to sleep in the trees. I wasn't built that way.
5: You can't sleep on the ground. You'll never live through the night if you...
4: I'm not sleeping on the ground, Dick. I'm walking until we find someplace.
5: Well, we might not find the fort till tomorrow morning.
4: Or tomorrow evening. But whenever it is, I'm going to find it as soon as possible. Even sooner than that, if that keeps up. You coming with me?
5: Sure, I'm with you.
4: Oh, boy, I'm hungry.
5: Oh, say, wouldn't a nice, thick, luscious steak taste good? You know, one of the charcoal broiled variety, dripping with butter and fried onions?
4: Oh, stop it.
5: Or one of Bertha's lamb stews with mashed potatoes and rich tomato gravy.
4: If you want to die, just keep on talking. Just the thought of food, and I'm a murdering maniac.
5: Oh, how about a real English roast beef with Yorkshire pudding?
4: Oh, you're asking for it. I wonder just how hungry that wolf is. Maybe he won't mind if his meat isn't cooked, huh?
5: I'm sure he won't. They're carnivori, which means in Latin carnivorous or man-eaters. Hey, Charlie.
4: Huh?
5: Look, straight ahead of you. Isn't that a light over there?
4: Well, yeah, I think so. Hey, maybe it's the fort.
5: No, it's not the fort here. We're miles off the beaten track.
4: Well, what is it then?
5: I don't know. Looks like a cabin from here.
4: Oh, I'm not particular. Let's find out.
5: Fine, I'll lead the way.
4: Oh, no. You've led the way so far, but this time, Dick, my boy, I'm leading. Follow Charlie and see some food.
5: Food?
4: Food. Whoever lives there must eat. Maybe it's not steak, but it's something. It is a cabin, all right. Shall I knock on the door?
5: Well, you can't get in any other way.
4: Who can't? This rickety old shack could be blown down by a good strong breath.
5: Hmm?
4: Fine looking place, isn't it?
5: I'm not amused. Knock on the door. Such a timid knock.
4: My hand's numb.
5: Yeah, well, try it again.
4: Hope this guy's friendly.
5: Uh-oh. Our friends are sniffing about again.
4: And I don't look at all well in tomato sauce. Oh, Charlie.
7: Evening. Something I can do for you, gentlemen?
5: We hope to find some place to stay for the night, sir. We're completely off the beaten track.
7: You don't say. Come in. Come in, gentlemen.
5: Yes.
7: I'd be delighted to put you up this evening if you don't mind sleeping on the floor in the attic.
5: Well, at this point, we don't mind anything.
7: Don't you?
4: My name's Charles Costar, sir, and my friend is Dick Linton.
7: How do you do?
4: Yeah.
7: My name is Joel. Just Joel. At least, they used to call me Joel. Have you eaten yet this evening?
5: No, as a matter of fact, and we're starving.
7: Well, yes. Come in and sit down, and I'll fix you some dinner. That is, if you don't mind my meager rations.
4: Oh, we don't mind anything at this point. Do we, Dick?
5: Oh, no, definitely not. Yeah. There's an old American saying, you know, food is food. Let's eat, huh?
7: I'll fry some deer steak for you, and I've some wine.
5: Oh, wonderful. Tell me, Mr. Joel, do you live here all alone?
7: Unfortunately, yes. You see, I'm an outcast from your society. Let a man be different, and automatically he becomes an outcast.
5: Yeah, there's something in what you say.
7: Let him look a little different, or think a little different, or speak a little different. And he becomes a marked man. The individual is not allowed the privilege of individuality. Mankind doesn't permit it.
4: Oh, I don't think so, really.
7: Don't you? I'll just set the table and you can sit down over here and eat.
5: Come along, Charles.
7: I can prove my point. Now look at me. I'm different. Larger than most men, I unfortunately grew too tall. And I'm too ugly for the average man to stomach. I was hated. Yes, hated by your civilization and feared too. Not because I was cruel or vindictive or dishonest, but because I was different. Yes, yes, I'm a giant in stature. Don't feel badly for me. I've had my revenge on society, and I'll have even more revenge on little people like yourselves. Mm.
4: Yes.
5: It's quite understandable that you feel that way.
7: Gentlemen, before you sit down to dinner, allow me to hang your hunting guns up here. They'll bother you if you carry them around.
5: Oh, well, we really don't mind.
7: I mind. Your hunting gun, sir. And your hunting gun. There. Now, I'll just hang them up here.
5: You say you live alone, Joel?
7: Yes.
5: That shoe in the corner, that was never your shoe. It's too small for you.
7: You're very observant, Mr. Linton. No, that wasn't my shoe. I found it in the forest one day and brought it home for the purpose of remaking it, like that coat hanging over there.
5: Found a coat and a shoe lying in this outlandish district?
7: Yes, yes, a coat and a shoe. Of course, they were on a man, but he was dead. He died of... I don't quite know what he died of. His legs had been gnawed off by some prowling beasts.
5: Oh, he must have become lost out here, like ourselves, huh?
7: Exactly like yourselves, gentlemen. Exactly like yourselves. Dinner's ready.

0: Silence in the court. Silence in the court.
1: Go ahead with your testimony, Mr. Castar.
2: Well, you can see what a spot Dick and I were in. We didn't trust that man for a second. Believe me, he was... Well, darn it, anyway, the man was unbalanced. It was well after we finished eating dinner that Joel lit a good, warm, roaring fire in the fireplace, and then...
3: Well, gentlemen, it's time to retire. I'm sleepy, and I'm sure you two are.
4: Yes, very sleepy. Mind if we take our guns upstairs? I'd like to clean
3: them. You won't need them this evening. You can clean them in the morning. Come along, please.
4: Come on, Charlie.
2: Yeah, I'm right behind you, Dick.
3: Be careful of this stepladder. It's rickety, to say the least.
4: So I notice, yeah.
3: I'll go first and get the blankets out. Yes, fortunately, I have two blankets up here, although they're musty enough.
5: Oh, don't worry about us.
3: All right. Come up now.
5: Right away.
2: I'd feel a lot better if I had those hunting guns. I don't blame you.
3: You can see for yourself, Mr. Linton, that this attic is not accustomed to guests. Musty. And the spiders are troublesome to strangers.
4: Spiders?
3: They are my friends. My only friends. They say he who shares a roof with you automatically becomes your friend. They have shared this roof with me for many years. Good night, gentlemen. Sleep well.
5: Oh, good night.
2: Great Scott, what kind of a mess have we gotten ourselves into?
4: I don't know. He's got a cog loose in his mind somewhere, that's certain.
2: Very certain. What'll we do?
4: I'll tell you. One sleeps and the other stands guard.
2: That won't do us any good, Dick. He's 10 times our size, and besides, we're unarmed.
4: Oh, I've got your .38 in my pocket. What? You forget about it, huh?
2: Yeah, I did.
4: Look, through these boards in the attic. You can watch Joel very easily. The fireplace throws a nice light on him.
2: How will we arrange the watch?
4: Well, you go to sleep for an hour.
2: Yeah.
4: Then I'll wake you up, give you the gun, and then I'll go to sleep for an hour, and you stand guard, okay?
2: Yeah. What time is it now?
4: 1 a.m.
2: What's he doing down there?
4: Curling up on the floor near the fireplace. About to go to sleep.
2: I hope he sleeps well. Too well to wake up.
4: In case he doesn't, I hope your gun works. That's all.
2: Oh, I'm so sleepy.
4: Good night.
1: Proceed, Mr. Castan.
2: Yes, I put my head on the floor and slept. But I slept a troubled sleep. A restless sleep. And my hands kept clawing the floor. A floor that was alive with insect life. Then, no sooner had I put my head on the floor than it seemed Dick nudged me.
4: Wake up, wake up. It's 2 a.m.
2: Okay. What happened?
4: Nothing. It's your turn now. I'm really licked. Really licked. So much walking and then all this.
2: He was quite right. All this. He lay down on the floor, and soon he was sound asleep. Sleeping like he was drugged. Poor Dick was all in. I sat upright, concentrating on sitting upright, to keep my eyes from closing. I was so tired, and my blood ran cold as I kept my eyes glued to the still figure which lay beneath us. The hut was so quiet that my wristwatch sounded like the beating of tom-toms in that silence. Tick, tick, tick, beating off the seconds, perhaps slicing off the seconds left of our lives. And I waited and watched. Then suddenly the huge figure beneath me stretched his huge form in front of the fireplace and yawned. His large, expressionless eyes sought mine through the planks of the floor, and I thought for a moment he saw me sitting there. Perhaps my crouched figure in the attic somehow threw a shadow down on the floor of the hut below. Then he arose, cat-like. That huge form arose gracefully and quietly. He eased himself up and walked to the door, as if listening for someone or something. Then, just as quietly, he opened the door and...
3: Yes? Yes? Yes, come back shortly. Shortly.
2: He said, come back shortly. Who was he talking to? And what was he talking about? Come back. Come back to murder us. He shut the door just as gently as he opened it, and then returning to the place before the fire, he again curled up near the warmth of the blaze. I glanced down at my watch. It was 3 o'clock. I nudged Dick, gently at first, and then harder. Dick, your turn. Dick, wake up.
4: Oh, hour up so soon.
2: Yes. Here, here's the gun.
4: Okay, I'm awake. Anything happened?
2: Listen, he's got an accomplice.
4: What?
2: Somebody was standing outside the door a while back. He told him to come back shortly.
4: That explains the small shoe, maybe.
2: Maybe. Oh, I'm so tired, I don't think I can sleep. I don't think I can sleep.
4: Ah, you'll sleep. Just relax.
2: I don't think so. Really, I...
3: Come in. Come in.
6: Yeah? Are they asleep now?
3: Yes, fast asleep, the poor fools. One of them thought he could stay awake. I could see them taking turns staying awake. But I put enough dope in their wine to knock them out completely.
6: Have they much money with them?
3: Who knows? But whatever they have, we need. Here. Give me that log you brought in.
6: Here you are.
3: Now I'll splinter it like this. And light one end of it. Nothing like this wood burning to dope them completely.
6: What will we do with them later?
3: Put them outside for the animals.
6: I'll wait down here for you. You go upstairs.
3: I won't be long. These things never take very long.
2: Dick, give me the gun. Give me the gun.
5: Huh?
2: Dick, have you fallen asleep? Dick, wake up. Dick, are you doped?
5: Huh?
2: Dick, he's coming at us. Give me the gun. Give me the gun. Please, Dick, give me the gun. There, I've got the gun now. You're laughing at me. You're laughing.
5: Time to wake up now for the last time.
2: No, take this. There, that's got you, that's got you. Where's your friend? Where's the little man? Dick, help me find the little man now. Help me. Dick. I was stunned. Completely stunned. The room looked strange to me. The smoking gun in my hand looked strange to me. The whole world seemed to blot out in front of my eyes, and suddenly I looked down at the dark mass lying at my feet, and then I looked up. My eyes were absolutely level with Joel's eyes as he climbed up into the attic. Then, in a voice filled with horror, he said,
3: "Great Lord, sir, what have you done? You've killed him, and he was just about to wake you."
2: Yes, I killed Dick Linton, my best friend, when he was just about to wake me. I'd been dreaming, and I killed him.
1: Thank you, Mr. Castar. My next witness is Dr. Harding. Now, Dr. Harding, will you please take the stand?
7: Yes, sir.
8: Place your left hand on the Bible. Do you swear to tell the truth, the whole truth, and nothing but the truth?
7: I do.
1: You heard the testimony of the defendant, Dr. Harding.
7: I did, sir.
1: Is it possible for a man asleep as he was, to fire the gun load at his best friend because of a nightmare?
7: It was more than a nightmare. It was somnolentia, sleep drunkenness. Overtired as Mr. Coster was, his nerves were overtaxed and his fears and suspicions had been aroused. This result is perfectly natural and certainly medically sound. The defendant was not in his right mind at the time of the murder.
1: Thank you, Dr. Harding. Gentlemen of the jury, to sum up this case, Joel, the giant, had told his guests the truth about the shoe. At the time he opened the door, he was just talking to his dog, who had been scratching outside. But to a man mentally exhausted and filled with fear, Joel's actions were certainly those which would arouse suspicion. Gentlemen, in behalf of my client, I beg leniency. Leniency.
2: Bertha, please, darling. It was all explained in court. This doesn't change anything between us, nothing at all.
9: Doesn't it? I love my brother more than you can understand, Charles. I know the court has ruled you innocent. But a court of law has very little to do with a woman's heart.
2: If you love me, Bertha...
9: I'll always love you. But I'll never be able to trust you again. There are 7 days in a week, Charles. Some of those days, I'll love you and forget this whole horrible affair. But more days, my brother's face will loom up in front of me.
2: But Dick would understand.
9: I wouldn't see you because his face would stand between us. I'd spend those days hating you. So, I'm leaving you, Charles. Take good care of yourself. I can't help it. I hope you understand.
2: Bertha, please.
9: Goodbye, Charles.
2: Bertha!
10: I told you, Charles Castar. I hate civilized society.

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Bellkeeper, toll the bells.

0: From the time-worn pages of the past, we have heard another immortal tale in The Weird Circle. Bellkeeper, toll the bell. 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

With his faithful valet Cato, Britt Reed, daring young publisher, matches wits with racketeers and saboteurs, risking his life that criminals and enemy spies will feel the weight of the law by the sting of the Green Hornet. Ride with Britt Reed in the thrilling adventure, Invasion Plans for Victory. The Green Hornet strikes again.

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1: A phone call. A simple thing like a phone call started Britt Reed on an adventure that was to bring him face to face with sudden death and cause new cries of "Get the Green Hornet" to blaze across front pages.
0: For you, Mr. Britt.
2: Well, thanks, kiddo. Hello.
1: Axford lounged in the living room as Cato entered.
3: I heard the phone ringing, Cato. Was it for me?
0: For Mr. Britt. I take evening paper, please.
3: Ah, but hold on. Got to read the latest news and find out who I should be mad at.
0: Mr. Britt wants paper in bedroom. I'll borrow, please.
3: Oh, all right. Then if Reed wants it. I don't know why it is. With Reed, the owner of the Sentinel, we don't get but one copy of it here at the apartment.
4: I'll check on it and see you as soon as I can get it. Goodbye.
0: Here's newspaper.
4: Thank you. That's fine. What's Axford doing?
0: He was reading paper.
4: Oh, here we are. Personal color. That's a funny thing, Cato, how people can conceal things by printing them for everyone to see.
0: Yes, sir?
4: Well, here's the ad I'm looking for. Johann Kinder. Very important that you call on Mother tonight.
0: Oh, is there a special meaning in small ad?
4: Yes. Cato, you've heard me speak of Jack Mercer.
0: Oh, yes, many times. You friend in college.
4: Well, Jack Mercer's been flying planes. It was he who just telephoned. He wants me to go to his home in the suburbs right away. He spoke of this ad.
0: I drive car for you?
4: Yes, but not the Black Beauty. I'll take the convertible. I don't like the way Jack spoke. He sounded worried. He's not the worrying type.
0: What did he say about ad?
4: Well, he couldn't talk over the phone as much as he wanted to. He just told me to look up the ad and translate.

0: Then he said he thinks that mother means himself. I don't like the way he said it.
1: Get that ad, Brett. Translate kinder. Mother means me.
0: Get the car, Cato. I'll tell you more about Jack Mercer and his work while we're on our way to his home.
2: Very well.
0: While you're getting the car, I'll find a way to get Axford out of the apartment so he won't be too curious.
3: Okay, Reed. I'll hang around the cops' headquarters just in case there's a new development on that case me and Lowry were handling.
0: Well, thanks, Axford. I'll be more at ease with you on the job.
3: Good night, Reed.
0: Good night. I don't like the way Jack said it.
1: Get that ad, Brett. Translate kinder. Mother means me.
2: Cars, Liddy.
0: Oh. All right, kiddo.

0: means late kinder. Mother means me.
1: I wonder what he's worried about.
0: Translate kinder. Mother means me.
2: Cato.
3: Yes, sir?
2: I think kinder is the German word for a child.
3: Yes, Mr. Blake.
2: Johann Kinder. Well, that would mean John Child. Possibly Childs. John Childs. There's something familiar about that name.
3: I never heard it.
2: We'll soon be at Jack Mercer's home. I didn't even know he'd reopened it. He sent his family to Florida when he left a few months ago on a secret flight to an undisclosed place.
3: You were to tell something about him.
2: Oh, yes. Well, he was working on a report for the government. Few people knew it, but the fact that I knew it makes it possible that enemies also knew what he was doing.
3: That is true.
2: He knows that someone's watching his house. He thinks it's a man called Johann Kinder. Now, there was an ad address to Johann Kinder in tonight's paper.
3: I see.
2: Well, Jack is under the impression that Kinder was formerly a crook, went under another name. He thinks Kinder took the German translation of his name and be asking me to find out what I could. In the meantime, he asked me to go to his home.
3: Oh?
2: You see, Cato, Jack made some aerial photographs of enemy country that he was familiar with. He's marking the photographs to point out places where our big bombing planes can land when the invasion begins.
3: Oh?
2: He asked to deliver those pictures tonight. And he wants me to go with him, just in case this fellow Kinder wants to get rough. He thought there was more than coincidence in the ad and sent. Okay, to turn in the next drive to the right. Stop here. Stand right by the door until Mercer's in the car with me. And I'll keep watch till you join us.
3: Yes, Mr. Brady. Did you ring bell?
2: No, I thought he'd be waiting. Oh, the door's unlocked. Well, you wait here. I'll go in and get him.

0: close the door behind you.
1: Yes, Mr. Brick.
0: Death.
1: Oh, it looked like suicide.
0: It's been made to look like suicide. There's a note in the gun. But Jack Mercer wouldn't shoot himself.
1: No, sir.
0: Where's the envelope? He told me he'd have it all addressed and ready to mail. It should be right here in his desk.
1: It is not.
0: No. Good old Jack Mercer. He suspected this. He tried to tell me something.
1: Police will call it suicide. Case closed.
0: No, they won't. This is going to be a case that the police will investigate with every means at their disposal. Thank goodness for the hunch that made me bring the Green Hornet's equipment. Cato, take that suicide note.
1: Yes, sir.
0: Leave the gun, but move it a few yards away from him.
1: Very well.
0: I'll leave the emblem of the Green Hornet here on the desk. I'll guarantee.

0: Gee, that'll make the police use a fine-tooth comb when hunting for clues.
1: Wait. Car stopping in front. Car? Men are coming from it. They are police.
0: Police? Kato, we've got to get away from here. I can't be detained for questioning now. I've got to find out who put that parcel in the sentinel.
1: Police have not yet seen car and driveway.
0: Come on, in the side window. The car. Get in, I'll drive.
2: Hey there, wait.
0: Hang on. We're going straight through that fence in the rear.
2: Stop the needle now.
3: Shoot him?
4: I was too fast. I didn't think he'd get away like that.
3: Hey, Flynn, Doyle. Find out more about the guy across Stingray before the shot being fired.
4: What's inside the house?
3: It's homicide. And the guy that did it is the Green Hornet.
5: Hello, Sentinel. Give me the desk.
6: Hello, hello. Give me a rewrite. Jack Mercer's been killed by the Green Hornet.
3: Mercer shot by Green Hornet.
7: Hornet strikes again.
1: Green Hornet eludes police.
7: Speed King of Air, latest victim of the Green Hornet.
3: Get the Green Hornet.
7: Hornet strikes again.
1: Get the Green Hornet.
7: Dead or alive, get the Green Hornet.
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0: Good morning, Reed.
1: Oh, hello, Axford.
0: By golly, I've been talking to the boys at headquarters. They were all wondering about why I asked so many questions.
1: Well, it took you long enough. It's nearly 11 a.m.
0: But you said to find out all I could about Jack Childs.
1: Well, what did you learn?
0: The cops don't know where he is. The last they heard, he's gone out of the city.
1: Oh.
0: Did you look in the files, the marge?
1: Yes, Axford, but there's not much there. He seems to have been generally known as a hoodlum, but he was never convicted of anything.
0: I know he wasn't. And no, Reed, can
1: I... He was indicted several times, a couple of times on homicide charges, but never convicted.
0: Why do you want to know about him?
1: I just wondered about him, that's all.
0: Now, Reed, could
1: I... Has Gale returned to the office?
0: No, not that I know of. Reed, if it's all right with you, I'd like to go after the Green Hornet.
1: It might not be a bad idea.
0: Yeah. I know how hard you were hit by the murder of Jack Mercer. He was a pal of yours in school, wasn't he?
1: How'd you know?
0: Cato was telling me, and so was Casey. By golly, that's an awful thing. I wonder why he'd be bumped off like he was.
1: Well, there are quite a few people that want to know that.
0: To think of him getting tangled with the Green Hornet. Suffering snakes. Oh, if only I could get me hands on the Hornet. That's all I want. Just to get me hands on him once.
1: Yes. Oh, send her in. Well, that'll be all for now, Axford.
0: Okay. Then I'll go and see if I can get some new leads on the Hornet.
2: Mr. Reed, do you think it's fair to send me chasing wild geese?
0: Oh, good morning, Gail.
2: Hello, Michael.
1: See you later, Axford.
0: Oh, but I'm not in a hurry about starting. I could wait around for a while if you think you'll be needing me.
1: I won't.
0: Well, then... Oh, all right, then. If only I was 20 years younger, suffering.
1: Now, Gail, what's this about wild geese?
2: It's not fair. You just won't take me seriously. And I do so want to make good.
1: Oh, wait a minute. What do you mean?
2: Well, you told me to find out who placed this personal in the Sentinel yesterday.
1: Well?
2: Sent poor little me tracing a way out in the sticks to call on Pemberton Q. Graves.
1: Well, our records indicated that a man named Smith paid for that ad.
2: Smith? Mr. Smith is Pemberton Graves. And it took more than a little work to find out that much.
1: Well, who was Pemberton Graves?
2: Oh, a writer of trash, tripe, and spinach.
1: I beg your pardon?
2: He writes under half a dozen names for the detective magazine and his own name for Slick. Oh, he's done no end of stories about conditions in Europe. He came from there a couple of years ago.
1: I see. Has he any relatives in Europe now?
2: Oh, I couldn't find out everything about him and get back here by noon like you said.
1: But you are sure that he's the man who placed that ad?
2: Well, he didn't say so.
1: Oh.
2: Fact is, he laughed at me and asked why he'd be putting in that sort of an ad. Well, I couldn't answer that because I didn't know of any reason for such an ad.
1: But you did feel that he's the man who came here as Mr. Smith.
2: Oh, sure enough.
1: Very well. Thank you, Gail.
2: Now, you just hold your horses. Don't brush me off like that. Why would Mr. Smith or Mr. Graves run that ad?
1: I don't know.
2: Well, I'm going to find out.
1: You take that up with Axford, Gail. He has the deductive brain.
2: That's his own appraisal.
1: Well, you learn more about Mr. Graves.
2: I'm trying to, but... Well, you just simply won't talk.
1: I can't talk because I don't know. Now, you go ahead and show me how good a reporter you can be.
2: But I've already traced your Mr. Smith to Mr. Graves. Now, isn't that something?
1: Elementary, Gail, elementary.
2: All right, then. We'll see what Michael Axford can turn up.
1: Yes?
3: Mr. Reed.
1: Speaking.
3: You inquired about a certain envelope of photographs.
1: Oh, yes. What about it?
3: It was received in this morning's mail.
1: Was?
3: That's right. But it's not for publication.
1: I understand.
3: This is one time the Green Hornet didn't get what he was after. He's killed Jack Mercer for nothing.
1: Thank you. Well, that does it. Now the Green Hornet must really act.

0: Okay, so I spent the whole afternoon making sure that Mr. Jackson really had the envelope of marked photographs.
1: He does have them?
0: Yes. The authorities think Jack Mercer mailed them before he was shot. But I know differently.
1: Yes, sir.
0: I know that Mercer marked those photos to show where planes could be landed and then telephoned me. He was not going to leave the house until I joined him. The man who murdered him mailed the pictures.
1: But why did he?
0: Well, if the pictures were stolen, the authorities would find new points in enemy country to set planes down. They know that the places Mercer selected would be guarded. But as it is, our planes will be landed where Mercer indicated and they'll be trapped there.
1: I see.
0: The enemy has seen the pictures, probably copied them.
1: And you cannot tell authorities of this?
0: No, not without revealing myself as the one who left the mark of the Green Hornet at the scene of the murder. There's just one thing to do, Cato. And the Green Hornet has to do it. Is everything ready for action tonight?
1: Yes, sir.
0: Then I'll telephone Mr. Jackson.
1: He has pictures now?
0: At his home. Cato, I'm going to make an appointment to meet him at my office.
1: Tonight?
0: Right away. And while he's there, you'll have to go to his home. The odds are against us tonight. And if we fail, it's the electric chair for the Green Hornet.

0: What's Britt Reid going to do to prevent the capture of untold numbers of heavy planes when America starts the offensive drive into enemy country? We'll hear in just a moment. But first, a message from your government to young women who will soon be graduated from high schools and universities throughout America. Would you like to help win the war? If so, you are urged to consider entering one of the most respected of professions, nursing. Thousands of registered nurses have joined the armed forces of the United States. Thousands of student nurses are needed to replace them. If there's a school of nursing near you, it can supply you with information. If there's none in your neighborhood, apply at the nearest office of the United States Employment Service or write the State Nurses Association. Enroll now as a student nurse. Not only will you be doing your part to help win the war, you will be learning a profession which will enable you to serve humanity throughout your lifetime. Now to continue our story. It's evening. Britt Reid is in the large lobby of the Sentinel building with a man named Jackson.
1: I didn't know whether the information would be of any value to you, Mr. Jackson.
2: It might be, Reid.
1: It seemed like more than coincidence. The name Johann Kinder translates to John Child, and there was a murderer, or at least a suspected murderer, named Child.
2: I'll have the file of clippings you gave me on Child's gone over.
1: Very well.
2: As you say, there might be something to it. There's a strange coincidence in the fact that the murder took place on the night this fellow Kinder was to call Mother. But can I take you home?
1: My car's just around the corner.
2: No.
1: Oh, by the way, Jackson, I'm not at all certain that Mr. Pemberton Q. Graves is the man who inserted that ad.
2: We'll have Mr. Graves watched and see if we can't get a line on Jack or John Charles.
1: The murder of Jack Mercer hit me hard. I want his murderer captured.
2: We all do. This Green Hornet...
1: Maybe John Charles is the Green Hornet.
2: Oh, Reed, I have doubts about that. Well, thanks again, Reed. We were lucky that Mercer's work wasn't stolen.
1: Jackson... Are you sure the murderer didn't see it?
2: Well, how could he? Mercer mailed it before he was killed.
1: But you're not sure.
2: Well, the Hornet wanted those pictures. If they'd been anywhere else but in the mail, he'd have had them. Good night, Reed.
1: Good night.
0: Driving his convertible, Britt hurried to his apartment. He dashed to his bedroom and then stepped through a panel hidden in a closet. A narrow passage built within the wall of the apartment house itself led down creaky stairs, connected with a building on an adjacent side street. The building was run down, windows boarded up. No one could guess that behind those walls was the hiding place of the Black Beauty, streamlined car of the Green Hornet. Cato was already in the car.
1: A mask, Cato.
3: Here.
1: Move over, I'll drive now.
3: Yes, Mr. Britt.
1: Did you get to Jackson's place?
3: Yes, sir. And let's sticker, as you say.
1: Good. Now to get there before Jackson does.
0: The headlights flicked on. A photoelectric cell intercepted the beam and started a small electric motor. As the great car rolled forward, a section of solid wall swiveled silently up. The car rolled through, turned into the street. Behind it, the wall settled into place. The Green Hornet was in action.

0: Jackson reached his home and went directly to his library. He turned on the lights and moved to his desk to study the material Britt Reed had given him. Then he stared at the top of the desk with a look of shocked surprise.
1: The mark of the Green Hornet. Been here while I was out. Wonder if you found the place where I had the envelope concealed. Oh.
2: Go ahead, Jackson. Open the panel in the wall.
1: Face to face with the Green Hornet.
2: I'm surprised that you fell for that old trick.
1: Stupid of me. I suddenly remembered that it would be like you to leave your seal here. To make me think you'd already gotten what you came for.
2: You didn't remember quite soon enough. You'd already reached for that panel to see if the envelope was gone.
1: I realize that.
2: Jackson, in your position, you can recommend that the Mercer plans be followed or discarded.
1: Well, obviously, they'll be discarded if you steal them.
2: Open that panel.
1: If I don't?
2: I'll gas you and open it myself.
1: Of course. There it is.
2: I'll take the photographs.
1: They'll be worthless to you?
2: Oh, you're wrong. They'll be worth a lot to me. They'll clear me of a murder.
1: What?
2: Jackson, the morning edition of the papers will be on the street in 2 hours. News of this robbery by the Green Hornet can make those papers. We'll also make the radio newscast this evening.
1: Surely you're not doing this for the publicity.
2: I've got to use the publicity. And if you're as keen as I think you are, you'll use it to greater advantage than I.
1: I don't follow you.
2: I'm going to remove the marks Jack Mercer made on those aerial photos and make marks of my own. I'm going to talk to you for just 3 minutes, and then you can report this robbery to the police. Here's an address. Take it. The man's name is Kinder.

0: supper of snakes. The harness has struck again. He stole confidential plans from Jackson's home.
1: Central Extra, paper! Green Hornet strikes again! Sensational robbery! Hornet robbed official! Read all about it!
2: This is your Sentinel reporter coming on the air. Tonight, the Green Hornet struck again.

0: Wasting his time. What can the Green Hornet hope to accomplish by a robbery of this sort? Read it, Snyder.
1: I heard it on the radio a few minutes ago. Graves, I do not like it.
0: What difference can it make?
1: Graves, you are a fool. An utter fool. And for one with a fiction writer's imagination, I'm surprised.
0: Where?
1: Now the plans are stolen. Jackson knows they're stolen.
0: True, but...
1: So, do you think those plans will remain unchanged? Of course they won't. All our work is gone for... What's this?
2: Good evening.
3: You. That mask.
1: The Hornet. The Green Hornet.
2: I knew it had come, didn't I? Here, Graves, there's something I brought for you. Open that envelope and look the contents over.
0: I know what's inside.
2: Open it.
1: You were active last night.
2: Yes. I've been taking the blame for a murder. I don't mind that if I'm paid for it.
1: Pay?
2: I think I've proved that I can deliver the goods. And when you deal with me, you get what you pay for, and not something phony.
1: Something phony?
2: You birds give me a pain. You think all you gotta do is line up some cheap underworld hood and pay for what you want. Don't you realize that there's no way to be sure you've got the real thing until it's too late?
1: Snyder, what's the matter, Graves?
0: Look here. What came from Jackson's home? Then look what we've bought and paid good money for.
1: What's the matter?
0: Matter enough.
2: Talk it over and we'll meet again. Next time I call, you might have an interesting proposition for me.
0: Wait!
2: I'll see you again, Graves.
0: Step a moment. I want to talk.
3: I was right at the window. He's gone.
1: But he'll come back. Now I see what has been done.
0: That cheap crook, that double-crossing rat, he swindled us. 5,000 we've paid him for nothing but pictures he sketched to suit himself.
1: In no vase like the real ones.
0: And already we put the pictures he gave us into the hands of would deliver them home. And he's learned what a blunder we made.
1: Come. He'll deal with him.
0: In the only way. Heil Hitler.
1: Heil Hitler. But first we will get back the money we paid. Come, Graves. A car is outside.

0: Who is it?
1: Open the door, Giles.
0: Oh, you. What's up, Graves?
2: Stand back, you rat.
0: What's the idea of the roar?
2: You will learn.
1: Crossing rat.
0: Your pig's lord.
2: Stand still. Where's our money?
0: What's the idea of busting in here with a gat like this?
2: You know the idea. We've learned the truth. You sold us plans which were worthless.
0: You're crazy.
1: It was a horror to kill Mercer, just as the paper said.
0: What the...
1: A horror killed him. You tried to make us think you were denied.
0: I tell you, I was. The one that got rid of the suicide note I left.
1: You never even saw the original plans. You made sketches from your imagination.
0: That's a lie.
2: It is you who lies. There's the money we gave you.
0: If you think I'm going to give it back, you
1: will
0: you
1: do so now.
0: Now, look here, Graves. Be sensible about it. The Hornet got there after I did. I don't know how he knew about Mercer. He took the suicide note to make it look as if he'd done the job.
1: Indeed.
0: I gave you the real plans. I swear I did.
2: Liar.
0: Crook. I did, I tell you. I'm giving it to you straight. It's a Hornet that's doubling on you. He's trying to steal my stuff. He's trying to put me in bed with you.
1: The Hornet killed Mercer.
0: He didn't. I tell you, he didn't. I got the real plans. The Hornets are the phonies. I got you the real ones, and I killed Jack Mercer.
1: Thanks.
2: Right.
1: Him in.
2: Shoot,
1: shoot.
2: Well,
1: you don't take
2: a word.
1: I'll get
2: him. No. No,
1: don't shoot.
2: That does it.
1: All right,
2: line up there, the three of you.
1: Wait, there's a mistake.
2: No mistake. We heard all of us said.
0: Oh.
2: We heard your convincing story that you murdered Jack Mercer. We heard that these two paid you for it. Well, that's enough.
0: It's the Green Hornet. He's the guy. Oh, you two fatheads, you thick-skulled saps. You fell for the Hornet's trap. You took the bait, hook, line, and sinker.
3: We are not yet beaten.
2: No? Well, we'll see about that.
4: Hey, Jackson, there's a car outside. It looks like that one we heard about. There it is. Hear it?
2: The Green Hornet.

0: Boys. Boys, I'm sorry the truth can't be told.
1: Why can't it?
0: Well, the less said, the better. We've captured two men at the Gestapo, Snyder and Graves. Graves has relatives in concentration camps. He was forced to obey Snyder's orders by threats of death to his relatives. But we're going to let the plans go back to Europe. Let our enemy think they know where our big planes will land. We'll change our plans accordingly.
1: I see.
0: For obvious reasons, it must not be known that Graves and Snyder are captured. Men will take their places. Men who are on our side. We'll gather vital information on other spies.
1: But that means that the Green Hornet...
0: Yes, gentlemen. It means that I'm relying upon you leading men of the press to cooperate. It means that the Green Hornet will have to take the blame for the murder of Jack Mercer and the robbery of the plans of my home. I'm sorry, but that's the way it's got to be.
2: Mr. Jackson.
0: Yes, Mr. Reed?
2: The Hornet's been blamed for so many things. I don't think you'll mind being blamed for one or two more.
0: No, I don't think you'll mind. You know, sometimes I wonder about those other, shall I say, crimes of his.

to murder. Read all about it.

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0: You have just heard the adventure, Invasion Plans for Victory. 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
6: I find it really quite difficult to
7: about this thing, really.
6: Well, take that horrible murder, for instance. Well, nothing anyone can do about the beggar.
8: Jimmy, if the police know who's done it, why on earth can't they arrest him?
6: Because, darling, the evidence is inconclusive.
7: You see, Mrs. Clinton, a man can only be tried once for any murder. And the police are reasonably certain that sooner or later he'll give himself away.
6: Or the missing link in the chain will be filled in. More soda for him?
7: No, that's perfect, thank you.
8: No, well, I'm sure that chauffeur did it, and I think it's scandalous he should get off scot-free. I wish I had the power of deciding the sentence.
7: And they say women are the gentler sex.
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2: I know that makes him good.
3: As it happens, I have known Dr. Peters for many years.
2: Did you know him well? Friends, girl?
4: Naomi Clinton's face was flushed with excitement. It's a strange thing. Women will often profess disgust or horror with a certain topic, and yet they cannot bring themselves to allow that topic to drop. Amazing. However...
3: Not very well, mind. He was one of the loveliest little things I ever saw. I could hardly believe it when I opened the papers and learned such a dreadful thing had happened to her.
2: And don't you think that shows her yarrow, did it?
3: Undoubtedly. But if the proof isn't conclusive, I'm afraid there's nothing anyone can do.
2: Don't worry, he'll do it again.
4: And next time, they'll get him.
3: But by then, one more human life would have been sacrificed needlessly.
2: Something should be done. Either the girl's father or the brother. But something, definitely.
4: This fellow Peters, her father, he isn't the Peters, is he?
3: He is.
4: What? The fellow who's done all these marvelous things with the... these, thyroid experiments?
3: Truth.
4: Why did you choose to live in Hamilton?
3: When you get older, a little peace and quiet are wonderful things.
2: If he hadn't lived so close to the common, his daughter might be alive today.
4: Well, what will happen to this man Yarrow now? It's hard for him to get a job, huh?
3: Well, he'll probably start for a foreign country. About the only thing left for him. But if he really did do it, he won't get off in the long run. He'll make a slip.
4: Yarrow. Something horrible about that name somehow, isn't there? Yarrow.
5: Yarrow. What have you thought of doing?
6: Well, it's going to be a bit nasty, and I want me to get work, Dr. Peters.
5: I thought of Canada or Australia.
6: You can still have your job with me, Yarrow.
5: You mean that, sir? Well, stay on. Oh, it's marvelous, sir. Well, I never... Oh, thank you, sir. It's very, well, Christian after what's happened. And to think they, of what they accused me of. Oh, thank you, sir. It's a weight off my mind, I can tell you.
4: The trial and the crowd afterwards. George Yarrow sat on

0: the shelter? Fantastic.
1: Yes, fantastic indeed. Yarrow had murdered Angela Peters, oh yes. And the father knew he had, but the evidence inconclusive. George Yarrow was the sort of man the religious painters of old consigned happily to their fiery Hades. But people don't always get what they deserve. And now, after the trial, after everything, Dr. Peters had taken his chauffeur back into his employ. A Christian gentleman. After it had happened, his brain had cleared, and his one thought had been to get away. He had killed the Peters girl, his big red hands had done it, and his one thought had been to escape. Fast. He had made for the nearest road where buses ran. It was ironical, you see, that as he reached the bus stop, a certain Nellie saw him. A young woman to whom he'd promised many things. A young woman who had showered him with her favors in the belief that he would marry her. Yarrow did not want to meet her because he knew that he might want to pretend he had been far away that night.
2: Yarrow! Yarrow! Yarrow, wait! I want to talk to you!
3: What?
2: Why are you so cruel to me? You've got another girl, haven't you? George, I've got the last on you. George, I can't.
3: I can't stop the bus. I've got to catch it.
2: George, don't wait. I've got

One moment. George on the bus, not looking back. Nellie, the deserted one. Middle of road, gesticulating, the shout, screech of brakes, and Nellie knew no more.

0: were the facts. Yarrow, Peter Schoeffer, murdered his employer's daughter. Murdered her horribly. Nellie met him soon after the event and was run down by a car as she tried to run after George Yarrow's bus. George Yarrow did not look back. He had no idea of the accident. Court. Trial. Yarrow acquitted. And the case discussed over the entire country, just as Sir Henry and the Clintons discussed it earlier. Yes, things had gone very well for the chauffeur with the big red hands. Very well indeed. And a Christian gentleman, his employer, despite everything, was taking him back. Pity Nellie had seen him that night after it had happened, but no matter. Yarrow wasn't able to listen to a certain conversation, though, that took place in Dr. Peter's study, the evening of the same day that good doctor had offered to keep his chauffeur on.
1: Bring me a whiskey and soda, Smith, will you?
2: Yes, sir.
1: And Smith.
2: Sir.
1: Yarrow is returning to my service tomorrow.
2: Yes, sir.
1: But the verdict of the trial was not guilty. That being the case, Yarrow is innocent. That is all.
2: Yes, sir.
1: I need Yarrow in my service, Smith. You hear me? I need

killer. Yano is guilty. I know he is guilty. Only someone could be found who saw him as a sinner. But reliable witnesses are wary of swearing away the life of a man. I can only wait.

0: She had always hated hospitals. But they were very kind to her in this one.
1: Don't worry, dear. It is enough, not that you're going to be all right. Don't worry. Don't worry. You're mending nicely. Here, I've brought you a paper.
2: Oh? What's the news?
1: Nothing very much. A new Chevalier film coming on this week. Oh, there's some trouble in Bulgaria. Oh, and a horrible murder in Wimbledon.
2: Wimbledon? That's where I come from.
1: One poor little girl. Horrible. And I don't know anything about who did it. Makes you wonder what kind of a world we live in, doesn't it?
0: Time passed. Nellie Tor grew stronger. It was in another paper, another set of headlines, another week. But Nellie read...
1: The man the police questioned, George Yarrow.

0: somewhere near the common. Nellie's mouth tightened into a thin line. Yarrow, the man who had jilted her. Yarrow. That was the day she had met him, the day the car had very nearly taken her life. The day. Oh, Yarrow, beware of an injured woman.
1: What must I do? The police? No, not getting mixed up with the law.

0: 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It's a lovely day today.
1: I thought you would too.
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5: A week after leaving hospital, Nellie Tor, who had not yet contacted her former lover, George Yarrow, was passing the town cinema. The Chevalier film had come and gone, and now in its place was a fiery, tempestuous love story. Nellie stopped and examined the posters and watched the crowds coming out, mostly couples, young couples. Oh, there had been hijinks in the back, a few stalls of the three and sixes that night. She noticed a man and a girl who, arms still entwined, stood out from the rest. The girl was blonde and curvaceous. She was impressive, but loud. The man was tall and burly, and dressed to kill, as it were. His soft hat was tipped rakishly. His purple tie boasted a splendid pin, and his shoes were extravagantly pointed. It was, of course, George Yarrow.
6: Are you quite certain, Miss Tor, that it was Yarrow you saw that night? You could not have been mistaken.
1: Well, if anybody ought to know George Yarrow, I should. I knew him most intimate at one time.
6: And you'd be prepared to sign a sworn statement to this effect?
1: If you say so. But I'm not wanting any police trouble, if you get mine.
6: You won't have any. I can promise you that. For the present, you must tell nobody. The matter is perfectly safe in my hands. I have your word.
1: Yes. Remember, you promised that George shan't know as I've told you.
6: I've already given you my word. Thank you very much for what you've told me tonight, Miss Tor. Thank you very much indeed.

0: You rang.
1: Shut the door, Smith.
0: Is there anything I can get?
1: No, thank you. Just shut the door. I want to talk to you. How long is it you've been with me? 15 years?
0: 16, sir.
1: You were fond of Miss Angela, were you not?
0: No. How I felt, sir. If she'd been my own
1: daughter. Very well. Listen to me. My hand.
0: My hand, sir.
1: Ring Mr. Carter and say that I would be pleased if he were dying with me tomorrow. Say that it is very important. That is all, Smith. Good night.
0: Good night, Dr. Peters.
1: Yes. Tony Carter must be in on this. Tony Carter, heavyweight champion, Oxford University. He should manage it all right together with Smith and myself.

0: I don't know what's the matter with the lights, Yarrow. The doctor merely said he wanted you to look at them. That's all I know. Have you everything you need?
1: That's a bit much, isn't it? 11 o'clock at night, fixing flaming lights. I had a date.
2: Never mind, Yarrow.
3: Hey, what is it?
2: The
3: Yarrow
2: is here,
3: sir.
2: The
1: people's
2: light.
3: Good evening,
1: Yarrow. Ah, good evening, sir. You've got a light trouble, Smith said.
2: Put up your hands.
1: Huh?
4: And the chauffeur turned and faced a gentleman by the name of Carter, Oxford Blue, gentleman of leisure and of letters, a gentleman who held a leveled, lethal-looking revolver. It was pointed at Yarrow's stomach.
1: Oh, what's the gun?
2: We know you for a murderer. Some days ago, the missing piece of evidence came into my hands. If I felt so inclined, I could hand you over to the police to hang by the neck until you were dead. But hanging is too good for a swine
3: take
2: like you.
3: Take it easy, Peter, old man. Take it easy.
2: The handcuffs, Smith.
1: Please. Well, what are you doing to me? What's this? I mean,
4: and Peters came towards him, a pad in his hands. Yarrow smelt a sweet, sickly odor. He was stifling, choking. He could hear low grunts, curses from the other men, but the sounds seemed very faint, far away.

0: When he came to, Yarrow found himself lying on a long, white table. He tried to move his arm, but something held it like a vice. His legs were confined in a similar manner by a thick leather strap. He was naked, and above him burned a powerful light. He realized that he lay upon an operating table. He turned his head and saw, on his right, his clothes in a huddled heap on the floor.
1: Mustn't be scared. The old boss was just trying to bluff me. Reckon he'll panic me into confessing my guilt. He hasn't got any statement at all.

0: I wish to say something, Yarrow.
1: You can't do this to me. I'll have the cops on me.
0: I don't think you will, my friend. I'm not going to kill you. And if you go to the police, they will assuredly hang you. As certain as the month is March and the year 1932, they will hang you.
1: I didn't do it. I saw it.
2: And once more, the great doctor, a man envied and admired by his colleagues, the doctor referred to by one James Clinton as the fellow who's done all these marvelous things with thyroid experiments, the doctor once more pressed the sickening pad over Yarrow's mouth.

During the hours that followed, Yarrow suffered the agonies of a burning afterlife. At intervals, he fainted only to recover and endure once more agony. He never really knew what was happening to him. He lost all sense of time. The world had become for him a place of unbelievable torture. Peters worked as one possessed. All his vast knowledge of the human body was called upon to play a part. No one was permitted to come near the laboratory, save Smith. The servants were told that Dr. Peters was engaged in important experiments and must not be disturbed. Months passed, and even the butler, who was forbidden access to the room, only came occasionally to bring his employer meals upon a tray. He also brought

0: It was March when Yarrow had disappeared, and now December held London in its frigid grip.
1: Doctor, I've brought...
0: The door into the room was open just a few inches, and through the aperture, Smith saw an almost unbelievable sight.

0: Jimmy and Naomi Clinton sat impatiently in their motor car, a long low Invicta. They were late for lunch. The block of traffic in the Tottenham Court Road was exasperating. Their splendid motor car was overheating. 1932. Motor cars did tend to do things like overheat, even in December, in 1932. It was Naomi who saw the creature first.
1: Jimmy!
2: What?
1: No! What, for heaven's sake?
2: What a disgusting sight. What do you think it is?
1: From the show at Olympia, perhaps.
0: He looked at the grotesque figure ambling along the pavement, the jostling lunch-hour crowds giving it as wide a berth as the pavement permitted.
2: Isn't it pathetic? Why is things like that allowed to live?
1: I don't know. Oh, we're going to be terribly late, darling.
0: And then the traffic block broke, and the Invicta slid forward. Naomi turned to look at the bizarre ape-like figure, alone in the crowd, an outcast forever from its fellow creatures. She thought how terrible it was that it would never know human relationships. At best, only pity and commiseration, or laughter and curiosity. Inconsequently, she thought of the murder still unsolved at Wimbledon.
2: To find the Wimbledon murderer.
1: Oh, he got off scot-free. And no one knows what happened to him. Probably found it difficult to get a job there. But apart from that, he got off scot-free, yes. Look, when we get there, we're very late. Don't take too long to do your thing.

Their life went on. And Yarrow, stumbling down the Tottenham Court Road, did not really understand the looks of the passers-by. Yarrow, stumbling down the Tottenham Court Road, did not really understand anything anymore.

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0: 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In other zones, please consult your local newspapers to learn the new time of the program. Now, tonight's venture into the world of tomorrow. A most unusual story about a logic named Joe and a man named Frank, and of how he saved civilization.
1: It was on the third day of August that Joe came off the assembly line. On the fourth, Lorene came into town. And that afternoon, I saved civilization. Lorene's a blonde I was crazy about once. And Joe is a new 1940-74 model Logic that I got stored away down in the cellar. And how do I save civilization? I save it by keeping Joe down in the cellar. Sometimes
0: you are listening now to a voice from the future. The voice of Frank Caldwell, head serviceman for the Logic Corporation. Makers of the machine that does everything for you. Well, nearly everything anyway. In the year we speak of, 1974, the electronic logic sets were working so well that life was soft indeed for repairman Frank Caldwell. That is, until that fatal day of August the 3rd, when suddenly the logics began doing everything for their users and doing it too well.
1: Hi, boss. What's the matter? Somebody put you through a ringer?
2: Frank, you busy right now?
1: No, there haven't been any service calls all day.
2: Fine, there's a customer outside. Go take care of him, will you?
1: Me? I'm a maintenance man.
2: I know, but there are no salesmen around this minute. This guy wants to have our machines explained to him.
1: Explained?
2: Yeah.
1: Everybody in the world knows about logic. Where's he been, on Mars?
2: Just moved up from the backwoods someplace.
1: Why don't you explain him?
2: I don't feel too well.
1: Yeah? You're okay about a half an hour ago.
2: Look, you the boss here, am I? Go on out there,
1: okay,
2: will you?
1: Okay, okay. Good morning. My name's Caldwell. Can I help you?
3: Oh, thank you, Mr. Caldwell. My name's Kalanovich. This is my little boy, Freddy.
1: Hiya, Freddy.
4: Hiya, jerk.
3: Oh, Freddy.
4: I got you, didn't I?
1: Fine kid you got there.
3: Freddy, how many times I gotta tell you not to kick people in the shin? Excuse it, please, Mr. Caldwell.
1: Sure, just a kid.
4: I got a knife home. Can cut you in little pieces.
3: Freddy, we'd like to buy a logic, Mr. Caldwell. The gentleman we spoke to first said he had to leave in a hurry.
1: Oh, he did, huh? Well, I understand you're not acquainted with logic, Mr. Kalanovich.
3: Yeah, that's right. We just moved to the city. My wife, she saw that everybody else had a logic, and you know how women are.
1: You bet. Well, you can't get along without a logic in this day and age, Mr. Kalanovich.
4: Look it, I got a snake. Want to see
1: it? Will you shut up that... now, about the logic.
3: Yeah.
1: Here, I'll plug one in here. Hey, now... See, the logic looks kind of like an old-fashioned television set, only it's got keys instead of dials.
3: Hmm.
1: Now, if you want to talk to a friend,
3: yeah,
1: you just punch the number of his logic.
3: Huh.
1: Like making an old-fashioned phone call. Except you not only hear him, but you see him, too, on this viewing screen here. Now, of course, that's not the important feature of these things.
3: Oh?
1: Now, suppose you want to ask a question.
3: A question?
1: Like, what's it take for a sore throat? Or who won the American League pennant in 1911? Just turn on the logic. Then you punch the question key, and you ask, like this. Who was the first president of the United States?
5: George Washington.
1: You see?
3: I already knew that.
1: Well, that was just a sample.
3: Oh. Well, I got a little store. Will it keep books for me?
1: It'll keep your books, record your contracts, serve as a filing system, and check up on what happened to your lawyer's last client. Anything.
3: Oh, say, they're really something, these things.
1: 10,000 services and information sources in one. Read our advertising.
3: Well, what I want to know, Mr. Caldwell, how do these logics work?
1: You saw that big building across the street?
3: Sure.
1: Well, that's one of the relay tanks. Now, there are a dozen of them around the country, all hooked up together. And there's a data plate in one of those tanks for every fact in creation.
3: You mean those relays know everything?
1: If there's something they don't know, the technicians are busy making a relay play for it right now. The logic integrates the facts in the tank and gives you the answers.
4: Hey, you. Can I ask this thing how to make dart poison?
1: How to make what?
4: Dart poison, like in Africa.

0: the darts for my pea shooter.
1: Oh, well, maybe. I think maybe we better not get one of these things.
2: Well, that's okay, Mr. Kalanovich. The logic won't tell you about no dart poison, see?
0: Bet it will. I'm going to try it. Hey, how do you make dart poison?
3: Public policy forbids this service.
0: What'd it do that for?
2: On account of some little brat, on account of some children might ask things that ain't good for them.
0: Listen, I don't like this here one. I want that one over there.
2: They're all alike, kid.
0: I want that one. If I can't have that one, I'm going to hold my breath till I'm dead.
2: Well, I got lots of time.
1: It's no use, Mr. Caldwell. You might as well give him the one he wants.
2: But, kid, they're so much alike. Even I can't tell them apart.
0: I can, and I want Joe.
2: Joe? Who's Joe?
1: Oh, I guess he means the logic, Mr. Caldwell. He has to think up a name to call everything. You should hear the names he calls me.
0: Not till I'm 21, I promise mother.
2: Okay, so we call him Joe. But what makes you think Joe's any different from the rest?
0: He looks different somehow.
2: Don't be silly, them things are all alike. The 1/10,000th of an inch.
0: Just the same, I'll bet he'll teach me how to make thought poison.
2: Okay, then. Come on, Joe. I want that one. I'm going to call him Joe. Mike, I could have wrung his neck. I could have
4: taken that. How many cards, Charlie?
5: I pass.
2: I've got two. Well, what a holy terror. He had his father scared to death.
4: Too bad that kid ain't mine. I'd throw him quick enough for his boss and the family.
6: Holy smoke.
2: What's the matter?
6: Sorry, fellas. Got to hold up the hand a minute. What? I just remembered. Got to call my wife.
7: Oh, let her wait a minute.
8: Yes, yeah, sure.
6: You ever met my wife?
2: Yeah, I did. Don't let her see the card game, or she'll be down here with a hatchet.
4: Who's telling me? Hey, what's the matter with this thing? You ain't getting my house.
3: Announcing new and improved logic service. Your logic is now equipped to give not only consultive, but directive advice. If you want to do something and don't know how to do it, ask your logic.
7: What do you know about that?
2: What was that?
7: It's just somebody trying to pull a gag.
4: Yeah. Doesn't sound like a gag to me. Maybe the boss decided to add a new logic service.
2: No. Boss knows better than to start anything like that. Why, look. The minute the system starts giving advice, some joker like you is going to be asking questions like, how can I get rid of my wife?
4: Yeah, but you heard what the logic just
2: said. Nah, the sensor circuit will block the question. You don't believe me? Go on, try it.
4: Okay. Anything for a laugh. Okay, logic, I got a question for you. How do I get rid of my wife?
3: Service question. Is your wife blonde or brunette?
4: You guys hear that? She's a blonde.
3: Hexacrylaminidin is a constituent of green shoe polish. Take home a frozen meal containing pea soup. Color the soup with green shoe polish. This poison is fatal to blonde females only. This fact has not been brought out by human experiment, but is a product of logic's service. You cannot be convicted of murder.
4: Oh, what do you know?
3: It is probable that you will be suspected.
7: The saints preserve us.
2: And it's bound to be right. These things can't make a mistake. Oh, Mike, don't stand there. Turn that thing off and check the sensor circuit. Quick.
4: We can't get to them. They're all sealed up. It's supposed to be impossible for them to go out of order.
2: Well, they're out of order now. And I got a feeling some awful things are going to happen. We gotta do something. The logics have gone nuts.
5: Relax. The thing gave a goofy answer once. Maybe it was a joke.
2: Whoever heard of a logic making a joke?
5: Well, it was an accident. Forget it. It won't happen again.
2: What makes you so sure people are going to be trying it? Now, look. Supposing I wanted to get rid of you, for instance.
5: You don't? How would you collect your pay?
2: Yeah, but supposing. I'm going to try it and see what the logic says.
3: If you want to do something and don't know how, ask your logic.
2: How do I bump off my boss?
4: Huh?
2: A male, bald-headed, 45.
3: Service question. Is he fat or thin?
2: Holy Mac, fat.
3: Make some chocolate ice cream containing powdered charcoal in place of half the chocolate. Use Hotso brand charcoal. 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This fact is a product of logic service.
2: You hear what it said? If this keeps up, we'll have to shut down the company.
5: You kidding? We can't shut down the company. You know it. Logic do all the computing, bookkeeping, filing, and recording of contracts for every business in the country. They handle all television programs, personal calls, weather forecasts, employment notices.
6: I know that.
5: Wake up. If we shut down the logic, we go back to a civilization we've forgotten how to run.
6: Yeah, but the point is, boss, they're now giving out information on murder. And no telling what else.
5: Well, we'll just have to find out why and fix it. Meantime, there's nothing to worry about.
6: Nothing to worry about?
5: Of course not. You've asked these questions for a gag. Nobody's going to ask them seriously. What you need is a little faith in human nature. Oh, excuse me, it's probably the wife.
3: Person-to-person video call. Go ahead.
5: Why, just fine, sweetheart.
8: I just told Detective Cyrus I want you to be sure and get home on time for dinner.
5: Yeah, why?
8: Because I've got a surprise for you, dear. Your favorite dessert.
5: Dessert?
6: What kind?
8: Cold-baked salted ice cream. The flavor is heavenly, Cyrus, and it tastes good as
5: die.
8: Cyrus, a thought. What is life to me? Cyrus!
5: That's that ice cream, huh? This can't be happening. Agnes wouldn't...
6: Well, this is dangerous. Have a little faith in human nature, huh?
5: Oh, well, you're the head of the maintenance crew. I'll give you 24 hours to fix these logics, or you're fired.
6: Now, look, what?
5: Get me the police. Get me an extra maintenance crew. Get me a doctor. You.
6: Me?
5: Get moving.
6: Where?
5: Anywhere. Find out what the logics are up to. And see that you find out before the logics do.
6: Bartender. Hey, bartender, give me a double.
9: Coming up.
1: What's the matter, pal? You had a bad day?
2: Go away, will you?
1: Oh, listen, pal. You gotta listen. I got trouble.
6: Hey, bartender, will you get this bar fly off me? For Pete's sake, I'm tired.
9: On your way, you...
1: No, don't say that. I got trouble. How am I gonna keep my wife from finding out I had a couple of little drinks?
6: How am I gonna do that, huh?
2: Look, mister, it's a hot day. I've been driving a car around in Pete.
6: Yeah. I've been trying to keep a bank president from having apoplexy on account of his logic told him how to rob his own bank. I've been tripping over dead bodies so artistically croaked that nobody's ever going to find out who's done it. And all you got on your mind is...
1: How am I going to keep my wife from finding out I had a couple of drinks? How?
2: Go ask the logic.
1: Logic? My pal, that's a wonderful idea. Where's your logic?
2: Right behind you. Here's a nickel.
1: Oh, give me a nickel.
9: Oh, this I got it here. This is going to be good.
1: Now, come on, logical pal, be a knight. How does a guy keep his wife from finding out he's had a couple of little drinks? Answer me that, how, huh?
3: Buy a bottle of Pranin hair shampoo. It is harmless, but contains an ingredient which instantly neutralizes alcohol. One teaspoonful for each jigger you consume.
1: Oh, boy, I gotta buy a bottle of... What was that again?
5: Supposing it's right, you'll never remember it as far as the drugstore. I think there's a bottle in the back room. Somebody left it.
1: Oh, my pal, no more troubles. Show me the way to go.
2: You get a picture of him back there drinking that shampoo.
1: Give me another devil.
5: I don't know what's worse, to be as low as you or as high as him.
10: All right, where is he? I know he's here. Where is that mom?
5: Who do you want, lady?
10: My husband. I know he's here. Now, where is he?
11: That's
10: no good. Well, I'll show him. Since he thinks I'm staggering home again, does he? Well, I'll kick him.
5: Poor guy.
12: Oh, why, my dear, what a surprise to see you here.
10: Archibald.
12: Yes, my love.
10: You're not
12: sober? Well, of course, my love, I'm sober as a judge.
10: Then what are you doing in this saloon?
12: Well, merely conducting a little research, my dear.
10: Research?
12: Your suspicion wounds me deeply, my love. Let me tell you, my dear, that I've been conducting a research project that is going to make us a fortune. I'm about to patent Soba, the drink that makes happy home.
13: Crime wave in history, and we can't even make an arrest. They're all perfect crime.
1: Well, we're doing our best to find
13: out. It's not good enough. If you can't find out anything, shut down the company. Or the police department will. We know there's a big gang back of this. Hey, maybe you know something about it, Thorpe.
2: Now, look, nobody's back of it. The logics run themselves. They pick their own circuits automatically.
13: You mean that they're doing this all by themselves?
2: Sure. We always thought they could do more things than we knew about. I think they're just trying to be helpful, that's all.
13: Oh, that's all. Well, You'd better make them cut out the trick, including this new one, this new business they're up to now.
2: What new business?
13: It just started an hour ago. Every time you turn on a light, it asks you your name and then spills out the whole history of your life.
2: Huh? I haven't heard about that. What's it do that for?
13: You tell me. Go on, try it.
2: Okay.
3: What is your name?
2: Huh. How do you like that? I'm Frank Caldwell.
3: Frank Caldwell? Were you ever called Ducky?
13: Oh, Ducky.
2: Lay off, will you? What if I was? It's been years.
3: Ducky, there is a video call for you.
14: Hiya, Ducky.
13: Oh, what's that? What's that?
4: Lorraine.
14: Ducky, darling, how marvelous.
13: Look at that blonde. Lorraine, where are you?
14: Oh, Billy, I'm in my hotel room. Say, how do you like my places?
13: Well,
14: I just got in town. Oh, Ducky, wasn't it smart of the lobby to find you?
13: Logic? Find me?
14: I asked it how to find you, Ducky. You must have an unlisted number, darling. You're not in the directory.
13: Yeah. How have you been, Lorraine, since I saw you last? I heard you got married.
14: That's right. Ducky, you won't believe me, I know, but I've had four husbands. But I've never loved anybody as much as I love you.
13: You've divorced four husbands?
14: Three. The last one died unexpectedly.
13: Who unexpected it?
14: He did. But the jury acquitted me, Ducky. They knew it was just a little old accident. So now I'm free again, and we've just got lots of things to talk over.
13: But, Lorraine...
14: You come right over here, Ducky, instantly.
13: Well, I'm working. I'll call you back.
14: Oh, I'm so lonesome. Please make it quick, Ducky. Have you ever thought of me?
13: Oh, yeah, sure. Funny.
14: Sweet. Here's a kiss. That'll just have to last till you get here, but hurry.
13: Oh, my back. What am I going to do? Do like you were telling me a while ago.
2: Huh?
13: Calm yourself, Ducky.
1: A call on a logic for you, Frank, your wife.
2: Oh, thanks, Mike. Hi, Gert.
15: Frank. I've been trying to get you for an hour. Where have you been?
2: Well, I've been out making calls, honey, trying to find out what ails these logics.
15: Well, you better find out in a hurry or there's going to be trouble. That thing told me my address, how much I owe every store, and how much you make a week. And all about the time we had that fight and I went home to mother.
2: I think that was just temporary.
15: And in the meantime, it told everyone. And she's had Mr. Hudson arrested twice for non-support and once for beating her up. She don't tell anybody anything.
2: Yeah, but I tell you, Gert...
15: Frank, you stop these things or I'm going to leave you.
2: Gert, you don't mean that.
15: I do. If you can't figure out how to keep our private lives out of every logic in town, then I'm through. And that's it.
2: Hey, boss. You got to put more men on the job or something. We got to lick these logics. My wife's going to leave me if we don't.
5: You're also going to be looking for a job if we don't.
2: Well, I don't care about the job, but listen.
5: You listen. The logics are giving out information on high explosives, the fine points of murder, and legal loopholes that'll beat any charge from hijacking to high treason.
2: Yeah, but my wife...
5: And about six guys have thought of asking how to...
2: Isn't there any way we can disconnect them?
1: There is not. They weren't built to be disconnected.
2: Mike, what are we going to do?
1: I'm thinking of slitting my throat. When they were giving out all the information on everybody, my wife got the lowdown on a certain plan. I got nothing left to live for.
2: Mom, why did you have to remind me?
1: You got one?
2: My only hope is I ain't.
14: Hi, Dr. Dahl.
1: Oh.
14: Love we used to be.
2: Yeah.
14: I was so mean to you. Doctor, let's get married tonight.
2: Oh, gosh, Lorraine, I...
14: Right away, Doctor.
2: Look, I got married.
14: Oh, you poor darling, you poor darling. Doctor, well, we just have to get you out of there.
2: No, no. Now, look, Lorraine.
14: Darling, I'll just call up your wife and have a little talk with her.
2: Look, please, Nice. It's nice of you to think of me and all that.
14: You just give me your address and your logic number, darling.
2: Yeah, I ain't got one.
14: Oh, you just don't want to tell me. You're biased. Never mind, darling. The logic will tell me.
2: Lorraine! Oh.
5: Better call it good.
1: Frank, will you get away from that thing and give me a hand?
2: Yeah, Mike, in a minute. I gotta call my wife. I gotta get out of town.
16: Frank, I told you to help Mike.
6: Yeah, boss, I am, but I just got to make this call.
16: Call? What do I care about your call? The president's getting ready to close down the company and declare martial law. Now, for the love of heaven, do something.
6: Yeah, boss, I will. I just got to make this call.
3: Attention. To assist in solving a special problem of logic service, kindly give the following information, if possible. Where does Frank Caldwell live?
16: He got me. I'm through.
1: Look, Gert, there is no blood.
10: Frank Caldwell, I told you I was leaving you.
1: Believe me later. Will you right now pack yourself up and the kids? We got to get out of here.
10: What is all this? Are the cops after you or something?
1: Yeah. That's it, the cops. Come on, get moving, will you? Hey, get away from that lodge.
10: Yeah, but don't you think we ought to hear the police call?
17: 27 and Tower 31 detailed to round up all employees of the logic company. Use caution. They are suspected of sedition.
1: Holy smoke, that's what I asked
10: them. But you just said they were.
17: 17 proceed to vicinity of 119 East 7th Street. Child terrorizing neighborhood. Use extreme caution. Child is armed with pea shooter using poison dart. That is all.
1: Freddy.
10: Who's Freddy?
1: He's a mean little kid. He wanted the logic that would tell him how to make dark poison. They're all alike, I kept telling him. They're all alike.
10: What are you talking about?
1: I don't know. All I know is there was a nice world up till yesterday. Now it's like a guy named Joe come along and squashed all our mud pies for us.
10: Looks to me more like it was a logic named Joe.
1: Garrett, baby!
10: Let's go, Mr.
1: Okay, honey, hold up. Poor. Maybe they aren't all alike.
10: Where are you going? Frank, you're going to make a getaway?
1: Baby, if you got the right inspiration, I'm going straight to the middle of this whole jamboree.

0: Yes? Oh, I was hoping it was the police.
1: You remember me, Mr. Kalanovic? Caldwell of the Logic Company?
0: Logic Company? I wish the Logic Company was at the bottom of the ocean.
1: Well, I don't blame you. Now, where's your logic?
0: Oh, in here? I'd smash it into a million pieces if I wasn't afraid of what Freddy would do to
1: me. Just get out of the way, will you? I got business with Joe.
2: If you want to do something and don't know how, ask your logic.
1: Oh, we're back to that routine, huh? Well, I want to do something, all right. Tell me, Joe, can a logic be modified to achieve correlations through which human brains are too limited?
2: Yes, microscopic things like changes in dimension not detectable even by precision gauges. They can come about only through an extremely improbable accident.
1: What would this super logic then be able to do? Come on, you, spell it.
2: It would set up entire new combinations of electronic relays which would bypass the normal sensor block, thereby enabling it to perform valuable new services, including the giving of helpful advice on any human problem.
1: Uh-huh. Has this accident ever happened, Joe? Come on!
2: It has happened only once. In the case of the logic now owned by the Kalanovich family of 119 East 7th Street, a logic named Joe.
1: Thanks, Joe. That's all I wanted to know.
0: Hey, what's all this about?
1: I'm taking this logic away, Mr. Kalanovic. I'll bring you a new one. Our troubles are all over.
3: Hey, you get away from Joe.
1: Correction, our troubles are just beginning.
0: Now, Freddy, put down that blowgun.
3: Hey, shut up. Hey, you ain't to get away from that logic.
1: Now, look, Freddy, I'm going to bring you a nice new one, see?
3: I want that one. What?
0: Oh, Mr. Caldwell. Mr. Caldwell, the police. They're outside.
1: Yeah, for me and Freddy.
3: Nuts. What they want you for? You ain't smart enough to do nothing.
1: Oh, no. Say, that's funny I can tell you.
4: Open up,
1: there's a cop, kid. You and me against them.
3: So what's he going to do about it if he's smart?
1: Now, look, we may have to fight our way out, see? Now, let me see that blowgun. I know a way to hop it up to the cops whenever you
4: hear
1: can.
4: Me?
1: Come on, come on. Give it to me.
3: Okay, let's see what you can do. Here.
1: Nice. Here.
0: Oh, Mr. Caldwell, you're a great man.
1: Now all I gotta do is to pull this foot out of the wall. Come right in, Sergeant.
5: Careful, men. Careful, careful. That must be the kid. He don't look so tough to me.
1: Well, he got a little tough.
0: Oh, there'll be no more complaints, officer. I guess I can go on where Mr. Caldwell left off.
5: Caldwell, you're wanted. This time you either answer some questions or we keep in the cooler till you do.
1: But in jail? Oh, okay, let's go.
5: Hey, wait a minute. You act like you wanted to go to jail.
1: Yeah, I do. I got a feeling it'll be safer there.
5: What do you mean?
1: Just put me away till a certain party leaves town. I'll confess to anything.
5: Okay, then, Caldwell. In the paddy wagon you go.
6: You have just heard another adventure into the unknown world of the future. 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Ray Bradbury's Mars is Heaven. Tonight's story on Dimension X was titled A Logic Named Joe, written by Murray Leinster and adapted for radio by Clarice A. Ross. Featured in the cast were Joseph Julian as Frank and Roger DeCoven as the Logic. Your narrator was Norman Rose. Music by Albert Berman. Engineer Don Albert. Dimension X is produced by Van Woodward and directed by Edward King. Robert Warren speaking.

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No. No, stay where you are. Do not break the stillness of this moment. For this is a time of mystery. A time when imagination is free and moves forward swiftly, silently. This is the Haunting Hour.

0: revenge. Listen. Those are bells tolling in requiem for a man who has died. How did he die, you ask? Ah, listen to what happened to a girl who knew and whose mind was clouded dark with the fear of knowing. Listen to a tale of murder. It is late afternoon. Lee House is set strangely on a cliff beside the rolling sea. Autumn leaves fall, and with them the threads of night. And in a car, parked a little distance from the house at a pillared gate, sits a girl behind the wheel. Beside her stands an old man with sad and beguiling eyes.
1: It's a bad night, Miss Anna, to be driving the sea road.
2: I know, Jameson. But I must go, I must. How could I spend another night in that house? What could be keeping him?
1: This young man, Miss Anna, is he...
2: He's a good driver, Jameson. I'll be perfectly safe.
1: I do hope you will be, ma'am. Listen, you can hear the surf from here. How Mr. Jonathan loved the sea.
2: Jameson, don't. Oh, there's rain behind that wind, I bet.
3: Annabelle! Annabelle!
2: He's in my mind. Memory of him. I can still see him. Like that night a few weeks before he died. I mustn't think of it. Not now. Not now.
1: You can't forget me, Annabelle. Even when I'm dead, I'll live in your mind. I'll feed on your fear of my ghost.
2: I'd rather be dead. Jonathan, let me out of this house. Let me go.
1: My dear, you're too lovely for others to see. So I've no choice but to keep you within these walls.
2: Within this prison, you mean? Even that chauffeur is a spy. There isn't a moment of the day when I don't feel a pair of eyes watching everything I do. They even pry into my thoughts. Jonathan, if you have any kindness in your heart...
1: Look here. Here at the window. The ocean is white capped, far as you can see.
2: Why do you torture me? How can you hate me so much?
1: I don't, my Annabelle. And this pleading, it's no use. You'll never forget me. I'll never let you go. I'll never let you go. Miss Anna, why so pensive?
2: Oh, I was thinking. Remembering. Jameson, are you sure you want to be caretaker at Lee House? You won't be lonesome?
1: I wouldn't leave it, Miss Anna. It'd be like leaving my little girl, my daughter Amy.
2: You loved her very much, didn't you?
1: That I did. And the morning we found her, at the bottom of the cliff down there in the cove, was almost more than my heart could bear. But that was long ago. Look there. Reckon that's the young man coming now.
2: Oh, yes, it is. Goodbye, Jameson. You've been a good friend. Thank you for that. Goodbye.
1: Good luck, Miss Anna, wherever you go.
2: Jim! Oh, Jim, I thought you'd never come.
4: Hello, Anna. Sorry.
2: Here, climb in here. Take the wheel.
4: Okay. A few last things to do at the Hendersons. You know how it is.
2: Oh, Jim. Jim, hold me close.
4: I was so worried. I was afraid you might think I wasn't coming. And all the time running over that hill, my heart kept pounding, saying, Simpleton Jim Brandt, even late for his elopement. Well, ready to start, Mrs. Brandt? Just you wait and see what a swell honeymoon trip I've got planned for us, Mrs. Brandt.
2: Oh, it's so wonderful. But is it real, Jim?
4: What do you mean, real? Of course it's real.
2: Well, seems like a good dream. After the last 3 months since he died, I've lived in a nightmare since then.
4: But it's over now.
2: Over and done with. Jim, don't think me silly, but they don't exist any longer, do they?
4: Hmm?
2: I mean, people who are dead.
4: My heavens, no. Except in somebody's mind, maybe. Somebody who was close. A wife or a daughter like you, maybe. Especially a good-looking daughter like you.
2: Yes. I want to tell you something, Jim.
4: My, don't you sound serious, though.
2: I don't want to be serious. All I want to do is be close beside you.
4: Say, there's a road somewhere ahead that cuts off about 10 miles. Country road. I'll have to watch for it.
2: Remember the first day we met, Jim? That little country road?
4: Mm-hmm. Wasn't far from Lee House.
2: You just walked down that road from the Hendersons, and when I came along, you were poking at some rocks with a long stick, and I couldn't imagine what you were doing.
4: Oh, hey there, young lady. Would you like to see something?
2: See what?
4: Well, come here and find out. A whole nest of them down in this crevice in the rocks.
2: Nest of what?
4: Well, come and see. They won't bite you.
2: Oh, no, you tell me. I'd rather not look. That rattling...
4: Yeah, it does give them away. Well, it's a mama snake and, oh, I don't know how many chillin', and the nicest snake house you ever saw. Big fellas, too.
2: Oh, then you let them alone before they come out.
4: Oh, they'd be as scared of you as you'd be of them. Well, say, you live around here somewhere?
2: Yes, but I must go now.
4: Oh, no, wait a minute. I'm Jim Brandt, architect over at the Henderson's place. Been adding that new wing and rebuilding the stable.
2: I heard about it.
4: Where do you live?
2: At the Lee House.
4: I've been on lots of walks around here, but I've never seen you before. How come?
2: I don't often go out.
4: Say, you must be Mr. Lee's daughter, huh? Or has he got a daughter?
2: I really can't talk with you, Mr. Brandt. I've got to hurry home.
4: Oh.
2: Goodbye.
4: Oh, hey, Miss Lee. Maybe I'll see you around here again sometime.
2: First time we met. Remember?
4: You know, you were mighty strange that day.
2: I was afraid.
4: Afraid? Afraid of what?
2: Oh, I don't know. I guess because all the days were so full of him. Like the day he disappeared.
4: What do you mean, Anna?
2: He went sailing alone that day. Then suddenly the squall blew up, the wind and the waves, and nobody ever saw him again.
3: Annabelle! Annabelle!
2: Yes, Jim?
3: Annabelle Lee!
4: Huh?
3: Annabelle!
2: I didn't hear what
3: Annabelle.
2: You said.
4: I didn't.
2: But you did. You said my name.
4: Oh, you were just half asleep, that's all. Hey, what's that? Doggone it, Anna. We got a flat tire.
2: Don't stop, Jim. Don't stop here.
4: We have to. I can't ride the rim.
2: But there's nothing to fix it with, Jim. Let's go on, please. I don't care about the tire.
4: Anna, what's the matter? You think I'm going to ruin a perfectly good... Hey, look. There's a little house up there. I'll bet he's got a jack. Hey, up there. Now, darling, don't look like that.
5: What's the matter?
4: Hello. Sorry to bother you. Have you got a jack I can borrow? Flat tire.
5: Sure. Hey, son, go get the jack out of the car.
4: You see, Anna, we'll have it fixed in no time. Oh, darling, don't look peeved.
5: You people headed for the turnpike?
4: Mm-hmm, that's right.
5: You're going the wrong way. Shortcut's back about a mile.
4: Oh, you mean we're past it?
5: Well, how do there, ma'am? Didn't see you at first.
2: How'd you do?
5: Don't guess you remember me. I come over and helped your husband's man, Jameson, fix the gardens this spring.
2: Jim.
5: It's too bad he's lost in that squall, Miss Lee. It's a fine gentleman, Mr. Jonathan was. It grieved us all to see your husband go like that.
2: Jim, you turn back. You're taking me home.
4: You were Jonathan's wife, Anna.
2: Don't take me back. I didn't lie to you, Jim. I was going to tell you...
4: When? After we got married? After?
2: No, I was going to tell you tonight. That second time I saw you after Jonathan disappeared, you asked my name. Even then you thought I was his daughter and something wouldn't let me say I was his wife. He was so much older, Jim. Nearly 20 years.
4: How long were you married?
2: 4 years. 4 dreadful years. I never loved him.
4: Anna.
2: I can't help it. He kept me like a prisoner in that gloomy house, watching me every minute. Oh, Jim, I do love you. Don't take me back.
4: It's all right, Anna. Don't get upset. Just be quiet for a few minutes. What's the matter? What are you looking back for?
2: Something's following us. I can feel it, Jim.
4: On this lonely road?
2: You're sorry you ever came.
4: Oh, Anna, stop it.
2: Say you're not sorry. Say you forgive me for deceiving you.
4: I do forgive you.
2: Then everything's all right, Jim. Don't hate me.
4: Oh, Anna, no. Let's not talk about it. Not now.
2: Yes, let's forget. Let's talk of something else. Look, it's beginning to rain. Night's come.
4: Yes. Listen to it on the roof. Seems to be saying your name. There's a poem written about you. Know that?
2: Yes.
4: Pose. I used to know it by heart. It was many and many a year ago, in a kingdom by the sea,
2: that a maiden there lived, whom you may know.
4: That's it.
2: By the name of Annabel Lee. And this maid, she lived with no other thought than to love and be loved by me.
4: Say, you know it too.
2: Heard it a million times. I know it all, every syllable.
3: Annabel.
2: Jim, listen.
4: What?
3: It was many and many a year ago, in a kingdom by the sea.
2: Jim, look.
4: What is it?
2: On the road in the lightning. A man in the rain.
4: Anna, it's not anybody.
2: But you don't know. He was in the house from that first day he disappeared. I could hear him even before that. Out at sea, calling my name.
4: Oh, Anna, you've got to stop this.
2: But Jim.
4: You're just imagining it, I tell you.
2: Jim, I've got to tell you. I can't go on without telling you the truth.
4: What truth?
2: I killed him.
4: Anna.
2: I killed Jonathan. I killed my husband.
4: What are you saying?
2: Now you know. Now you can take me back to Lee House. You can take me back home. Back to him.

0: Jonathan Lee is dead. And our story begins one night a few months later when Anna, a young woman who has lived in seclusion for 4 years at Lee House, is to be married to Jim Brandt, a young architect. Jameson, the old caretaker, sees her off in the station wagon. And as Anna and Jim drive along, she confesses that she was Jonathan's wife, that she herself murdered him. Her mind is distraught with a terrible fear that the dead man is somehow among the undead, that he is waiting for her.
1: Oh, Anna, I don't believe you. What are you saying?
2: That I killed him. I planned to kill him.
1: No, no, you couldn't have.
2: I had to tell you. Because Jim, somehow he's not dead. You said the dead only live in somebody's mind. And they do. They also live beyond the mind.
1: Oh, Anna, please.
2: That's why I couldn't wait to tell you. Calmly and sanely in the light of day. Jonathan's waiting somewhere for
1: listen.
2: Me.
1: Now, Anna, listen.
2: Don't you see, Jim? I thought I could run away from him. I thought I could send him out to sea and he'd never come back again.
1: Here, I'm going to stop the car.
2: Oh, no. Jim, please, no. If you loved me, take me on.
1: And tell me why. Why on earth did you do this?
2: I had to.
1: Tell me why.
2: That poem you mentioned. You used to say it to me. You used to love it. I'll hear him till I die. His voice droning out the words. Sometimes, Jim, he'd lie awake and I'd hear him whispering it over and over. I could see, mournful and sad. When I started working in the village at the library, 5 years ago that was, he used to come in and ask for Bo. At first I thought he was just a lonely old man, lonely because his wife was dead. That day, late in October, he asked me if I'd take the job of cataloging his library. It was right after my mother died. I was alone. He used to come in that big, dark room and ask to help. He used to say, "You're working too hard, Annabelle. Come for a sail with me." I went once or twice. He'd look at me with a strange kind of laughter in his eyes. Then he asked me to marry him. He asked me a dozen times. At last I did. And then 4 years in that house with the sea always pounding, the wind crying in the cove.
1: But what did he do, Anna? What could have made you...
2: He was going to kill me. Just as he killed the first Mrs. Lee.
1: What? He murdered her?
2: Oh, Jim. I had to do it. From the day I married him, I wasn't allowed out of that house. Except when he went along. That afternoon I met you. He'd gone for a sail and I'd planned to run away.
1: Yes, you did have a suitcase, I remember.
2: But when I met you, I was sure you were one of his spies, so I had to go back again. That night, I went to his room. He was sitting in the huge chair by the fire. He looked up and smiled that grim smile.
3: Did you want something, Annabelle?
2: Jonathan, you loved me once. I had pity for you once, if not love. Oh, listen to me, please.
3: But you said it all before, hundreds of times.
2: I couldn't say it enough, Jonathan. Please, please let me go. I'll do anything you say if you'll only let me go.
3: But, my dear, when I met you, didn't my money please your eye? Isn't it enough to have that?
2: It wasn't your money, Jonathan. It was pity for you. Only pity. I thought it was love.
3: Where is your pity now? No, Annabelle. I couldn't let you go. You'd find pity for another man and grow to believe that you loved him, too. How could I bear such a thing to happen? No. You see, your pity, as you call it, is only for me. Until the day you die.
2: What do you mean? Jonathan, what do you mean?
3: Soon, I'll let you go, Annabelle. Someday soon, you must go for a sail with me.
2: I screamed and ran from him. My mind was sick with terror. What was I to do? The house was like a prison, and everywhere I turned were shadows and gloom, and Jonathan was part of it all. But I had one friend, and he'd come to me when I needed him most.
4: Miss Anna, don't turn on the light.
2: Jameson, where are you?
4: Here beside you. I've been waiting in your room because I had to see you without him knowing it.
2: Oh, Jameson, you've got to help me. I've got to get out of here.
4: No, Miss Anna. That's what he wants you to do. And that's why I came to stop you from going.
2: Why?
4: He'd follow you. He'd find you.
2: You heard what he said?
4: I've heard it before. The other Miss Lee, she begged him to let her go. Time and again she begged him. And one day, she took a boat from the cove.
2: He said she was lost in the sea.
4: Yes, Miss Anna. But Mr. Jonathan followed in a skiff, and then she never came back. He murdered her.
2: Jameson.
4: It's the truth.
2: I believe you. I do.
4: Then wait and plan. I'll help, but he mustn't know about it. Tomorrow, we'll talk tomorrow, if he goes sailing again.
2: Sailing? You're right, Jameson. I won't run away. I know now what I have to do. I know now what I must. So that night, I made my plan. The next day, he did go sailing. And that was when I caught them. With a little cord noose I made myself. I lay on the rocks for a long time, looking down, waiting till I could get the cord over their heads.
1: Caught what?
2: The rattlesnakes you showed me that day.
1: Yeah.
2: I caught them and took them down to the cove in a box. And that night I put them in his boat in a coil of rope. I left them there.
1: Oh, Anna, how terrible.
2: The next day he went sailing again. He didn't see them at first. The motion of the boat and a sharp sting on his leg. And waiting in the dark, I could picture him fighting, drawing back, turning loose of the boom, climbing out of the pit. And the squall came. And he was gone.
1: Oh, Anna, what are we going to do?
2: But I had to, Jim.
1: And it wasn't because of me.
2: I'd only seen you once. I didn't know you weren't somebody he'd hired to watch me till I saw you again and again after he was dead. Oh, Jim.
1: Anna, look out. Hold on. It's a cliff. We're hanging over the edge, Anna. Get out, quick. Here, take my hand. This side, Anna, this side. That was close. Are you all right?
2: Yes, I'm all right.
1: Look, we nearly went over into the sea. Golly, we'd both have been killed.
2: Jim!
1: What, Anna?
2: We're back where we started. There's the house and the cliff.
1: What?
2: You brought me back.
1: Anna, you know I didn't.
2: Jim, look. Who is it, Jim? Yonder on the road.
1: I don't know.
2: It's Jonathan. He's walked up from the sea. Oh, let me go, Jim. Let me go.
1: Oh, it's only some man. Anna, come back here. Come back.
5: Hey, down there. What's the trouble?
1: Quick, man. Help me stop her.
5: Where'd she go?
1: I'm Jameson. We had an accident, Jameson. She's gotten some crazy notion in her head about a ghost. Look, she's running across the lawn.
5: Down to the sea path. Hurry. Miss Anna, it's me, Jameson.
2: Oh, Jameson, it's you.
1: Anna, where were you running to?
2: Oh, I don't know.
1: Oh, my darling, you frightened us nearly to death.
4: It was only me on the road, Anna.
2: She's
4: shivering, sir. Here, take my coat, Miss Anna. It's Providence that brought you back tonight.
1: Why, Jameson?
2: There's nothing to say, Jameson. Jim, take me to the house.
4: But when Jonathan sailed away that day, the snakes weren't in the boat. I took them out. You see, he could have heard their rattles. And anyway, sir, I couldn't have Miss Anna do such a thing.
2: Jameson, you mean...
4: I couldn't have her do it, sir, when rightly the job was mine.
1: What you're trying to say...
4: With my daughter Amy, I was thinking of how Mr. Jonathan drove her to love him like she did. And how he would smile at her in that laughing way, so that she'd jump from the rocks here down to the sea.
2: Then that was why...
4: So, that day, before he went for his last sail, I cut the rigging ropes. And when the wind took the canvas strong, as it does when you ride the swells, they snapped. I stood here on the cliff and watched the boom fly free, and down he went beneath it.
2: Oh, Jim.
6: How could I watch him murder you, Miss Anna, as he'd murdered my Amy?
7: You're free of it, Anna, now. Don't you see? It was only the fear in your mind.
6: I've got a fire going in the library, Miss Anna.
7: I'll take her in, Jameson.
6: I'll go see if I can get your car off the cliff.
2: Oh, no, Jameson. Let it alone. We don't care about the car.
6: But you two can be on your way again when the rain blows over.
7: Come along in, Anna. You're cold now. Here, pull the coat around you.
2: He did it for me, Jim.
7: Are you all right now?
2: Now I am. Jim, look. What's Jameson doing?
7: He's climbing in the car.
2: Stop him, Jim.
7: What? He started the motor.
2: But the car's hanging over the edge of the rocks. Jim, stop him. It's toppling. It's toppling over the cliff. Oh, Jim, how awful. It went over the cliff.
7: Down to the sea in the cove.
2: He did it all for me.
7: And for me too, darling. But he's made everything all right, Anna. He's made everything all right.

From shadows and stillness, mystery weaves a spell of strangest fascination, charging the mind with doubts and fears. For mystery is a strange companion, a living

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0: landing on Mars had been accomplished. Two ships had touched down safely, and the South Polar base from which the exploration of the Red Planet was to be made had been established. Jet, together with Mitch, Lemmy, and myself, had already reached the northern limits of the Great Ice Cap when freighter number 2, coming down from free orbit with a second load of supplies, crashed some 60 miles north of where the land fleet was camped. Jet at once set out to find the ship. When it was reached, it was discovered that its crew was missing. Impressions in the soft, damp ground indicated that an as yet unidentified machine had visited the ship.
1: I know what this is. It's the light.
2: The light?
1: Yes, or whatever was carrying the light. It must have come here to investigate the ship after it had crashed. Maybe it even caused it to crash.
2: Hey?
1: What else could it be?
2: You mean some machine or other's been here, been messing around with our ship?
1: Possibly.
2: Then those footprints must have been made by somebody or something coming out of it.
1: Exactly.
2: And what about our crew? What's happened to our crew?
1: Well, it's pretty certain that they, or their bodies if they were dead, have been taken from our ship and transferred into something else.
2: But where have they been taken to? Who took them?
1: Well, that's what I intend to find out. That light, the last time we saw it, it was moving directly west from here.
3: Yes, and pretty fast, too.
1: Very well, gentlemen. The exploration route has been changed. From now on, we travel westwards.
2: You mean you're going after that thing?
1: Yes, Lemmy. We'll leave Frank to look over this ship and check up on the salvage possibilities.
2: And what if we don't find anything?
1: Then we'll come back and continue our journey towards the equator as originally planned.
2: Now, wait a minute, Jet.
1: We haven't time to wait even a second. Now, come on. Let's get back to the trucks, call up Frank, and get on our way.
2: Yes, Jet. How far have we come now?
4: 25 miles.
2: Yeah, except for the fact that number 2 is now behind us, you wouldn't know we'd moved at all. Did you ever see such a dull, monotonous landscape? If you got lost out here, you'd never find your way home. Look at the way the ground stretches on and on. Not a change in it. Clear from here to the horizon.
4: Not quite, Lemmy.
2: How do you mean?
4: See there. Just on the horizon. To the northwest. A pink tinge.
2: Oh, yeah. Well, what's that, then?
4: One of the bright patches. Either the southernmost tip of the region called Noachis or the southeastern tip of Argyr.
2: Go on. Are they marshy regions like this lot?
4: I doubt it. Probably as dry as the Sahara. The ground here is damp because until a few weeks ago it was ice-covered. That ice has now become moisture.
2: Except at night when it turns to ice again. Look, Jet boy, I know it's none of my business, and I'm here to obey orders the same as the rest of us.
4: Well, Lemmy?
2: Do you honestly think there's any chance of us finding that ship or whatever it is?
4: Very little, Lemmy. It'll probably find us first.
2: Yeah, well, that's... Eh?
4: Whatever kind of machine it is, it flies, and at a very high speed, too. It must do, to cover the distance it did when we saw its light moving across the plain last night.
2: Well, then what's the idea, then? I mean, compared with that thing, we're like a... Well, like a car trying to overtake an aeroplane.
4: By nightfall, Lemmy, we'll have covered about 200 miles.
2: Well?
4: And be 200 miles nearer the place from which that light came.
2: So?
4: Perhaps tonight it'll return to the ship along the same course, in which case we should see it.
2: And then?
4: We'll have an even clearer idea of where it comes from. And tomorrow we set out in that direction until we come to its base.
2: But that might be anywhere. And what if it sees us?
4: Lemmy... Whatever it is, it took 4 of our men with it yesterday. We've got to try to get them back. Who knows what might be happening to them?
2: And who knows what'll happen if that thing does see us and decides to come down and investigate us?
4: I almost hope it does.
2: Hey?
4: So far as is known, Lemmy, the highest form of life that Mars can support is vegetable life.
2: You mean the men that fly in that ship are a bunch of carrots? Vegetable men?
4: No, Lemmy. And it's my belief they're not Martians either.
2: Then who are they?
4: You remember the time travelers, Lemmy? On the moon.
2: Will I ever forget them?
4: At first, we thought they were moon men. That they lived on it, but they didn't.
2: Hey, you don't think that that ship belongs to the time travelers, do you?
4: I wish it did. I'd have no fear then for the safety of Evans and his crew.
2: No.
4: No, Lemmy, the impressions left by that craft were not those of a time traveler's machine. The point I'm trying to make is that whoever flies that ship is a visitor to this planet, as we are. In which case, they must have a base established somewhere, and I hope the strange machine with the light will lead us to it.
2: And how are we going to approach it without being detected? And once we are detected, how do we know a human turnip isn't going to carry us off like they must have carried off Evans and his lot?
4: We don't know. But so long as Evans, his navigator, and the 2 freighter men are missing, it's up to us to try to find them.
2: But doesn't that mean walking straight into trouble? We don't know what these flat-footed cabbages can do. It might mean the end of us all. It might be safer to keep out of their way, not let them know we're even here.
4: Oh, it's a little late for that. They already know we're here. That orange light Mitch and I saw the first day we landed. The noise we heard that caused me to black out. The fact that after freighter number 2 had crashed, a flying ship of some kind made its way directly to it. All these things show that somebody or something on this planet is fully aware of our presence here. We're bound to meet them face to face before very long. And so far as I'm concerned, the sooner the better. Then at least we'll know what we're up against.
2: Oh, well, I'll say this for you, Jet Boy. You got guts.

0: along with you.
1: Hello, Landfleet. Roger's calling.
0: Oh, that's Frank. Hello, Frank. Barney, dear.
1: Hello, Lemmy. This is to report that we've now topped the hill and are about to descend down the other side.
0: Good show, mate. Did you have much trouble getting up?
1: Yes, we did. I had to unhook the caravan and drag it up in three parts. We can see number two from up here, through the glasses at any rate.
2: Lemmy, talk to him, will you, Lemmy?
0: Yes, mate. There you are. Go ahead.
2: Hello, Frank.
1: Oh, hello, Chet.
2: When you get to number two, start looking it over straight away. And give me a report on the chances of salvaging her cargo and getting it back to Polar Base.
1: Yes, sir.
2: You can enter her by the cargo hatch. The airlock into the crew's quarters is jammed, so you won't get in that way.
1: Right.
2: We left the ladder extended so you wouldn't have our trouble getting up. We also closed the airlock between the cargo hold and crew's quarters and left the air supply to build up, so you can spend the night in there if you wish.
1: Oh, thank you, sir.
2: Power supply to most of the ship still works, and so does the main transmitter and receiver. So you'll be able to keep in touch with us and the main fleet still in free orbit.
1: Right.
2: Keep in regular radio contact. And Frank?
1: Yes, Chet?
2: Wherever you decide to spend the night, be sure to be inside with all hatches tightly closed at least an hour before sunset. And make no attempt to leave the ship or your trucks between then and sunrise, no matter what happens.
1: Roger.
2: Now keep a permanent watch throughout the night. If you have any visitors, call us immediately.
1: Now you're darn right I will.
2: And hide your lights, Frank. Seal the door leading into the pilot's cabin, if you're in there. And keep watch with the aid of the televiewer.
1: Yes, sir.
2: Now, our position at the moment is longitude 11 degrees, 34 minutes approximately. Latitude minus 53 degrees, 22 minutes. We're heading directly westwards along the latitudinal line. Call again as soon as you reach the ship, Frank, and good luck to you.
1: Thank you, Skipper.
0: And if you ask me, you'll be needing it.

0: Hello, Jet.
1: Yes, Mitch, Jet here.
0: It's getting dark. How much longer before we stop?
1: Well, I was hoping to make the edge of the desert before we called it a day.
0: You'll never do it, not before sunset anyway.
1: All right, Mitch, I'll halt. Bring your train up alongside.
0: Okay.
1: Well, there's that, I suppose, Lemmy. We'll stop here for the night.
2: Well, don't let it upset you, mate. We've done more than 200 miles. That's not bad going.
1: Oh, I'd have liked to have made the desert before nightfall.
2: The desert? And what have we been traveling across all day, then? Hampstead Heath? Apparently, the only difference between this desert and the pink one ahead is that one is damp and the other is dry.
1: To have got at least as far as the edge of it would have made me feel some progress had been made.
2: Towards what? We can't even be sure anymore that ship even came from that direction. He might have changed course long before he come this far.
1: I doubt it, Lemmy. I feel sure that wherever he came from, it was somewhere either in the desert or the far side of it.
2: And how wide is that desert? Always assuming we can cross it.
1: Oh, 400 to 500 miles.
2: Then it's not likely we'll even cross it tomorrow, is it? Now, why don't you stop worrying, Jet? We can't do more than we're doing already. I'll tell you what, boy, I'll go back into living quarters and make you a nice cup of tea.
1: Oh, thanks, Lemmy. And while you're doing it, I'll call up Frank, see how he's getting on.
2: And that's more like it, mate. Here. How about something to eat and all? Not a bite has passed your lips all day.
1: Oh, lovely, Lemmy. Whatever you say.
3: Hello, Jet. Doc calling.
1: Hello, Doc.
3: Look, if you care to get some sleep, I'll take over the watch.
1: Oh, thanks, Doc, but my 2 hours is hardly up, is it?
3: Oh, there's only a few minutes to go. How about it? Did you see anything?
1: No, not a thing. But it's less than 4 hours since sunset.
3: Uh-huh.
1: There's still plenty of the night left for something to happen.
3: That's as still and lonely as a tomb out there. Any word from Frank?
1: He decided to spend the night in the ship, as I suggested. And he and Grimshaw have kept a constant watch, but have seen nothing either.
3: Mm. Well, get some sleep, Jet. I'll give you a call if I see anything. When Mitch takes the watch, I'll get him to do the same.
1: Okay, Doc, thank you. I'll move back into the sleeping quarters. I'll leave the radio on, and if you call, I'll hear you. And check with Frank every half hour, will you?
3: Okay.
4: Hello, Jet. Hello. Now, wake up. Wake up, do you hear? It's arrived.
1: Hmm? Oh, hello, Mitch. What's that?
4: The light. It's here. To the northwest of us and approaching fast.
1: Thanks, Mitch. I'll get out of the driving cabin right away. Hey, Lemmy.
2: Hmm?
1: Lemmy.
2: What's up?
1: The light. It's here. Follow me out into the cabin as soon as I pass through the airlock.
2: Yes, Mike.
1: Hello, Mitch. I'm in the driving cabin now. Where's the light? Where is it?
4: To the northwest, coming across the Argir Desert. Almost directly towards us.
1: Yes, I see it. How fast is it approaching?
4: Well, it was only a pinpoint when I called you. Look at the size of it now. It must pass overhead almost any second. It is overhead.
1: It couldn't have seen us. Or if it did, it chose to ignore us.
2: Where is it, Jet? Where is it?
1: Just pass over our heads, Lemmy. Climb up to the Astrodome and you'll see it.
4: If it stays on that course, it won't be going anywhere near freighter number 2.
2: But it ain't staying on that course.
4: Hey?
2: Look at it. Sweeping round. It's either changing its line of flight or... Or it's coming back.
1: Take

0: Get out that dome, Lemmy. Let me have a look.
1: Yes, Jet.
2: No, it's not coming back. It's definitely heading for the ship.
0: Call up Frank, Lemmy. Warn him.
3: Right. Hello, Frank. Lemmy here.
4: Hello, Lemmy. Roger speaking.
3: Look, we don't want to put the wind up, you chum, but that light we told you about...
4: Well?
3: It's just passed over us, and it looks as if it's heading for number two again.
4: Oh, it is.
3: Yes, mate. You keep a lookout for it, and if you hear anybody knocking on the door, you pretend you're out.
4: Oh, don't worry, Lemmy. We're sealed up tighter than sardines in a tin, and there's no way of opening the cargo hatch from outside. We've broken the remote control circuit.
3: Good for you, mate.
4: Did they see you?
3: Oh, we don't see how they could have missed us. They passed right over us, but it didn't even hesitate.
4: How high was it flying?
3: Oh, we couldn't say for sure. About 10,000 feet, maybe.
0: It's completely gone now. It must be traveling at a cracking pace.
3: Apparently, Frank, it's passed out of sight now. In your direction.
4: Okay, if it comes this way, I'll let you know the minute I sight it.
3: Thanks, mate. And don't go doing nothing hasty.

0: Hello, Landfleet. Roger's calling.
1: Yes, Frank. Barney, dear.
0: We can see it. It's coming straight at us.
1: Oh, blimey.
2: Let me talk to him, let me. And hook up Doc and Mitch. Let them hear this.
1: Right.
2: Hello, Frank.
0: Yes, Jet.
2: Where are you keeping lookout? From the pilot's window?
0: No, Jet, through the televiewer.
2: Have you a clear view all round?
0: No, Jet. The tilt of the ship doesn't allow it, but we've got a clear view forward and almost 90 degrees either side.
2: Where is the light now?
0: Directly in front of us. Height's about 45 degrees. It seems to have stopped now. It's just poised up there above the ground.
2: Just hanging there, you mean? Not moving?
0: No, Jet, it's as though it has some anti-gravity device. Now it's descending very gently. It's almost down. Now it's touched the deck and the light's gone out.
2: Can you see a ship of any kind?
0: Not really, Jet. It's so dark out there. There's hardly enough light to activate the camera. All we can see is a dark, almost shapeless patch where the light was.
2: The image might become clearer as your eyes get used to the dark. Have you got the lights on in the cabin?
0: Yes, Jet.
2: Then put them out, Frank.
0: But they can't be seen from outside, sir.
2: I realize that, Frank, but the darker the cabin, the better your chance of seeing things on the televiewer.
0: Oh, yes, sir. We'll put them out. Will you hold on a minute?
2: Yeah.
0: Right, Jet. We're blacked out.
2: Televiewer any better?
0: Stars are visible and the black patch is still there.
2: You can't make out any details.
0: No, sir, but maybe it'll get clearer later when our eyes are adapted to the darkness.
2: All right, Frank. We'll keep listening. Give me a call the moment you've anything to report.
0: Yes, sir.
1: I wouldn't like to be in Frank's shoes right now, not with that thing sitting on his doorstep.
2: No, Lemmy. I wish it was sitting outside here instead. Hello, Mitch, Doc?
3: Yet. Mitch here.
2: Did you hear all that?
3: Too right. What's that thing up to? Do you think it realizes Frank and Grimshaw are in there?
2: I don't know. But why did it put its light out?
3: That's a point.
0: Hello, Jet. Frank calling.
2: Yes, Frank?
0: Things are happening. The patch is definitely circular. That thing out there must be globular in shape, like a ball. And that's not all.
2: Oh?
0: A pale green, oval-shaped light has appeared in the underpart of it.
2: Some kind of door?
0: Well, possibly. It's probably a circular door, too, but looks oval because of the position from which we see it. It's foreshortened.
2: Anything else?
0: Not at present, Jet.
2: Then keep calm, Frank, and give me a full commentary on everything you see.
0: Yes, sir. Oh, Jet. Somebody, something is coming out.
1: Oh, blimey.
2: What do they look like?
0: Oh, it's difficult to tell. All we can see are faint shadows. The green light is so pale, like luminous paint. It's only because parts of it are being obscured occasionally that I know anything is moving there at all. There's one, two, three shadows passed across it, apparently towards the ground.
2: Listen, Frank.
0: Yes, sir.
2: They must be going to approach the ship. Almost certainly, they're not aware that you're even in there. They probably expect to find the cargo flaps still down as they left them yesterday.
0: Oh, then they're going to have a big surprise coming, aren't they, sir?
2: Unless they've something like superhuman powers, they can't possibly get inside, so just sit tight and wait.
0: Yes, yes.
1: So what else can he do?
2: Oh, Frank, where did you leave your land trucks?
0: About half a mile away to the east. The globular craft is directly in front of us to the west.
2: Well, let's hope they don't see them.
0: What if they drive them off? Grimshaw and I'll be stranded here. Oh, what's that? What the...
2: What is it, Frank?
0: There's a clicking coming from the control board. Sounds like relays of some kind.
2: Are you working or breaking any of the circuits?
0: No, Jet, neither of us have moved. We're just sitting here watching the screen. There it goes again. Can we put the control board lights on, Skipper, to see what's happening?
2: Yes, Frank, if you must.
0: All right, Bill, switch them on. That's it. They're on now.
2: Well?
0: It's the remote control relays from the cargo flaps. Somebody outside is pressing the switch.
2: But they can't get in, can they?
0: I hope not, sir. The switch won't open the doors, that's for certain. I broke the circuit. Are they stopped now? I must have given it up.
1: Well, now what will they do?
2: That remains to be seen.
1: Poor old Frank. I bet right now he wishes he'd stayed at home. Or at least up in free orbit with the rest of the fleet. He must be scared stiff.
2: If he is, he's not the one to show it.
0: Hello, Jet.
2: Yes, Frank?
0: Look, sir, it's so dark outside, it's impossible for the televiewer to show a bright picture.
2: Well?
0: But if I went into the pilot's cabin and looked through the window with my own eyes, I might see much more. May I have permission, sir?
2: Very well, Frank, but be careful. Switch off the televiewer and the control board lights before you go in case they should be seen when you open the pilot's cabin door.
0: Yes, sir. Televiewer off. And now the control lights. I'll put Bill on the transmitter and get him to hook me up to the pilot's intercom so I can still talk to you.
2: Okay, Frank.
1: And be careful, boy. Don't let them see you.
0: Oh, I'm too much in love with myself not to be, Lemmy. Don't you worry. I'm about to enter the pilot's cabin. Okay, Bill, open her up.
4: Contact!
1: Well, let's hope them Martians or whatever they are don't hear that door opening.
2: Well, if they do, they must have ears like a cat.
1: Maybe cat's ears is just what they have got.
0: I'm in the pilot's cabin now, Skipper.
2: Can you see any better?
0: Yes, a little. The green light is an opening into that sphere.
2: How big is it? Can you tell?
0: Not exactly knowing how far away she is. At a rough guess, I'd say between 20 and 30 feet in diameter. But I can't make out any details. It's too dark for that.
2: Does the opening allow you to see inside the thing?
0: Hardly, Jed. It's too low and the...
2: What is it?
0: It's crew. I can just see them. Vague shapes. They just passed under the port wing and are heading back to the sphere.
2: Frank, what do they look like? How big are they?
0: Well, it's difficult to tell. They're all bunched up together and their silhouettes seem to mingle. If only there was a little more light.
2: Keep watching them, Frank. When they reach the door, they should show up clearly against it.
0: Yes, I'll keep watching that. Well, they can't be too far from it now.
2: And for goodness sake, don't let them see you.
4: Hello, Skipper Grimshaw calling.
2: Yes, Bill?
4: I've shaded the televiewer from the door. It couldn't possibly be seen through it now. Can I switch it on? Maybe with two of us watching that thing, we'll have a better...
2: Yeah, switch it on.
4: If they're heading for their ship, Jet, they haven't reached it yet. It must be a lot further away than I thought.
2: Can you still see them?
0: No, Skipper. They've been completely swallowed up by the darkness. Oh, wait a minute. They've reached it now. I can see them. They stand out as clearly as... One's about to climb back in. Oh, I...
2: Frank. Frank, what's happened?
0: It's all right, Skipper. The light. The big one. It came on again. I threw myself to the floor.
2: Did they see you?
0: I don't know.
2: How about you, Bill? Can you see them?
4: No, Skipper. The light's far too bright, shining straight into the camera. It's completely ruined the picture.
1: Oh, blimey. Now we'll never know what they look like.
4: But I saw them, Skipper. For a split second, I saw them.
2: What were they like, Frank? What did they look like?
1: Are they vegetable men?
4: No, Lemmy.
2: Then how did they look?
4: Like you and me, Jet. Just normal human beings.

0: Frank, are you sure? You were straining your eyes to see anything. They could have played your tricks.
1: I'd stake my life on it, Jet. When the big light came on, it showed them up so clearly I couldn't have made a mistake.
0: But Grimshaw didn't see them.
1: How could he? The light shone straight into the camera. The picture was too distorted for him to recognize anything.
0: Did you see the ship take off again?
1: No, Jet. While the light was on, I thought it best to lie low. A couple of minutes later, she was gone. The last I saw of it was a diminishing light in the sky.
0: It passed over us about 10 minutes later, heading northwest across the Argir Desert, the direction from which it came.
2: Frank?
1: Oh, yes, Doc?
2: How were those men dressed?
1: It's difficult to say exactly. I got the impression they wore one-piece suits, tight-fitting like our crew suits.
2: Did they wear helmets?
1: I hardly had time to notice.
3: Well, they must have, Doc. How else could they breathe?
2: And how did they keep warm out there in that bitter cold?
1: Oh, I can't answer that one, Doc.
0: All right, Frank, we've grilled you long enough. You better take it easy now. Get some sleep. I expect you need it.
1: It seems hardly worth it. Dawn will be breaking soon. I want to get some of the cargo out of this ship and transfer it up to base.
0: No, Frank, get some rest first. You can start back with the first load this afternoon.
1: What, and leave the ship unprotected? Well,
0: you can't stay in there forever, Frank. Nobody can. We haven't the men to spare. Base is in urgent need of some of the supplies in that ship. They've got to have them.
1: But how about the big stuff, Skipper? We need more than two men to handle that.
0: We'll leave it there until you get back.
1: Where from?
0: Frank, we must have at least two more men down here on the surface. I want you to return to the main fleet in free orbit in number one. Bring down MacDonald and Hammond. When you've touched down again, I'll give you further orders about salvaging the rest of the gear from the wreck.
1: Very good, sir.
0: Now, turn in, Frank. It's unlikely you'll be disturbed again. Whoever was in that ship seems to prefer to wander around at night. Give me a call when you wake up.
1: Yes, sir. Signing off. Couldn't we go back and give him a hand yet?
0: Well, we could, Mitch, but we've other things to do. As soon as it's light, we're getting underway again. We're going to cross that desert.
3: The Argir?
0: Yes, Mitch. We head northwest as soon as the sun's up.

0: first rays of the morning sun had hardly lightened the sky when our two caravans once more set out on their journey. We traveled steadily in a straight line towards where the light of the strange ship had disappeared over the horizon the night before. 3 hours and 60 miles later, the soft, damp, purple soil of the Mare Australis began to give way to the sandy pink of the Argir Desert. By noon, the Mare had been left behind. Now the two trains of vehicles plowed through the soft sand, each trailing a miniature dust storm behind it. For the first time since landing on the planet, the sun's rays, shining through the windows of the driving cabins, were hot enough to allow us to travel through the day without the need of the heaters to keep us warm. The desert scene was unbelievably beautiful. The sand, pink, and, unlike the flat plain of the Mare Australis, gently undulating. Slowly, as the day wore on, the copper-colored sun made its way across the mauve northern sky. At noon, we rested, refreshed ourselves, and stretched our legs by walking ankle deep in the sand. By then, we were well into the desert, surrounded on every side by low pink hills, with not the tiniest living plant to relieve the monotonous, if colorful, scene. In our first day across the great desert, we covered nearly 250 miles. Then, under a canopy of the blackest sky, studded by the brightest of multicolored stars, we settled down to sleep. We kept a constant watch, but no sign of the mysterious ship was seen.
1: Hello, Landfleet. Freighter number one calling.
2: Hello, Frank. Mitch here.
1: Sorry to disturb you.
2: Well, that's all right, Frank. I wasn't asleep. My turn for watch.
1: I'm up with the space fleet now. We made the journey up here without incident.
2: Oh, wacko. When do you return to Polar Base again?
1: Oh, in 24 hours or so, as soon as the ship's loaded.
2: Well, don't leave anything behind, Frank. I doubt if we can spare any fuel for any other trips upstairs. Not until we leave here for good, anyway.
1: I could just about make one more trip if we had to, Mitch.
2: But we'll make it only if we have to. And bring her down safely, Frank. If your ship cracks up, there's only the Discovery left to get us off this planet.
1: I will, Mitch. Don't worry. Well, that's all for now. I'll call you again when we're ready to make the descent.
2: Right. By then, I hope we've crossed this desert, and I won't be sorry.
1: No sign of that ship again?
2: No, Frank. Not a flicker.
0: Next morning, we were off again, hoping to make the far side of the desert before nightfall. Jet didn't allow us to let up for a moment. While one man drove the truck, his companion navigated, and in between times scanned the horizon with powerful binoculars in the hope of sighting the strange sphere or some sign that would lead us to its base. But there was none. Nothing but the pink sand stretching endlessly. Then, less than 2 hours before sunset...
2: Hey, Doc! Doc, what's happening?
3: I don't know, Mitch. The motor seems to be giving out.
2: Oh, treat her gently, Doc. You're pushing her too hard.
3: Well, how else do we keep up with Jet and Lemmy? They're already at least a mile or more ahead of us.
2: Oh, we've been traveling too fast for too long. Haven't Jet got any feeling for the insides of these tractors? Hello, Jet.
4: Yes, Mitch?
2: Oh, can you slow the pace down a bit? Our motor's heating up.
4: Oh? Ours isn't giving any trouble.
2: Oh, well, this is. We ought to stop. Let her cool off.
4: All right, then. We'll halt here for a while. Come up alongside, will you?
2: Right.
3: Hey, Mitch, the output meter, it's dropped to half of what it should be.
2: Are you giving her a full power?
3: Yes.
2: Now, stop her, Doc. Stop her right here.
3: Okay.
2: Hello, Jet.
4: Yes, Mitch?
2: There's something definitely wrong with the motor. We'll have to stop, find out what the trouble is, or we may ruin her completely.
4: Oh. You sure she won't be all right for an hour or so? That's about all we need to cover the full distance. That'll about take us across this desert.
2: No, Jet, she's not moving another inch until I've had a look at her.
4: Oh, very well, Mitch, if you say so. Look... Do you mind if Lemmy and I continue? At least as far as the top of the next rise. I want to see what's on the other side.
3: Jet, don't go out of sight. We've got to stick together.
4: I won't be out of your sight. We'll stop at the top. You'll still be able to see us. It's not more than 2 miles away.
3: Well, I guess that far won't hurt, so long as you don't go down the other side.
4: If the sand stretches still further, I'll come back and join you.
3: All right, but you'd better be back here before it gets dark.
4: Oh, I will. Don't you worry. All right, Lemmy, start her up. Head up the rise and stop when you get to the top.
5: Yes, mate. Motor on.
6: Well, this is about the highest hill we've met on this desert. And it rises pretty sharpish and all.
7: We're nearly there, Lemmy. Get ready to stop. All right, hold it. This is far enough.
6: Well, Was it worth it? Pink desert and more pink desert. And another rise, bang in front of this one.
7: Uh-huh. And did you notice anything about it?
6: No. What?
7: Towards the top, it changes colour from pink to brown.
6: Oh, yes. I come to mention it, it does.
7: I'd like to look on the other side.
6: But to do that means dipping down out of sight of Doc and Mitch. We just told them we wouldn't do that. They'd start getting worried.
7: Oh, it wouldn't take a couple of minutes to get over there and back. I could almost walk it in the time. Yeah. That's what I'll do.
6: What, leave the cabin?
7: Why not? I'll go over there, satisfy my curiosity, and then come straight back.
6: But, Jet, it's less than an hour to sunset. Supposing you break your leg or something, what happens then?
7: I promise not to get out of your sight, Lemmy. Whatever's on the other side of that ridge, I'll just take a look at it, and that's all.
6: Well, if you must, you must. But why can't you wait until the morning?
7: I don't know, Lemmy. I have a strange feeling that I must see the other side. And if I don't, it'll keep me awake all night wondering about it.
6: I don't like the sound of that.
7: Pass me my helmet, Lemmy. When I've got it on, fill the airlock and let me out.
4: Hello, Lemmy. Can you see me?
6: Of course I can. How could I miss you?
4: Good. And here I go.
6: Now, remember, just to the top, boy. And no further. The sun's already low in the sky.
4: And look at the colour of it. A deep orange.
6: The sun. A deep orange. You said that once before.
4: How could I? Until a few minutes ago, it was its normal colour.
6: A long time ago, I mean. Or was it so long ago?
4: Nearly at the top. I've made it.
6: What is it, Jet? What can you see?
4: Lemmy, the other side of this hill leads down into a valley, a great wide valley. And it's full of plants like giant rhubarb. And it stretches from west to east as far as the eye can see.
6: Rhubarb plants? Any custard trees growing up with them?
4: This must be one of the canals.
6: Then you'd better come on back here before a barge horse comes along and tramples you to death.
4: It must be at least 15 miles wide and... Yes, there it is. It's there exactly as I saw it in my dream.
6: What? What was in your dream?
4: The dream I had when Mitch and I got lost in the fog.
6: When you dreamed about seeing a city, you mean?
4: Yes, Lemmy, and it's here.
6: What? The city?
4: Yes, identical in every detail.

0: You've been listening to episode 12 of Journey into Space with Andrew Foulds as Jet Morgan, David Kossoff as Lemmy, Guy Kingsley-Pointer as Doc, Bruce Beebe as Mitch, and David Jacobs as Frank. The orchestra was conducted by Van Phillips, who also composed the music. Journey into Space is written by Charles Chilton and produced by him in the London studios of the BBC.
1: You know, some marmalades get some of their tang from added flavoring. While Robertson's Golden Shred gets all of its tang from Seville oranges. What would you rather have for breakfast?
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0: This is the fascinating story of Dantro, the Planet Man, troubleshooter for the League of Planets organization, the law enforcement body for peace and justice in the celestial world, whose headquarters and center of operations are situated on the capital of all the planets, Planaria Rex. From Mercury to Pluto, wherever danger threatens the universe, you will find Dantro, the Planet Man, fighting for fair play. In a moment, the Planet Man. As you remember, the Planeteer with Slick and Blackie, the two pirates, was destroyed when it struck one of the space mines the League Patrol had surrounded it with. The Planet Man and Pat Darrow, thinking the kids were aboard or marooned alone somewhere, are heading back to Planaria Rex to break the sad news to Professor Darrow and Slats. Meanwhile, Billy and Jane are safe but miserable aboard the ship of the prospector who picked them up.
1: If only we could make him listen to reason.
2: We've tried, Billy, but he just won't pay any attention to us.
1: Come on, let's talk to him again. Rocks.
3: What do you want?
1: Look, you've just got to take us to the closest League Patrol station.
4: You've been all through that, son. No sense bringing that up again.
1: But...
4: Ain't no buts about it, son. I'm a prospector, not a rescue party.
2: But it'll only take you a little out of your way. You can go right back.
4: Yes, and while I'm carting you two off, someone else is liable to discover that asteroid. Nothing doing. I've been hunting for that rock 20 years, and I ain't going to turn away again. Now go on back and stop bothering me.
1: Come on, Jane.
2: Oh, you're a horrible man.
4: You didn't think so a little while back.
2: I almost wish you'd left us on that asteroid.
1: Never mind, Jane. Come on. How much longer before we get to Planaria Rex?
5: About another 24 hours, Pat.
1: I almost wish we weren't going back. I dread the thought of telling Father about the kids. Have you had any word from the patrol?
5: They've been checking with me every hour. So far, there's no sign of the kids. They're covering the asteroid belt, and it'll take a while to check it.
1: What makes you think the kids are in the asteroid belt?
5: Well, it's just a hunch, but that's where Slick dropped us, and he might have done the same thing with Billy and Jane.
1: Dantro, would you break the news to my father? Somehow the idea of my doing it is almost impossible.
5: Very well, Pat, whatever you wish. I'll do anything I can to help make it easier.
1: Jane, I think I know how to handle rocks.
2: Oh, quick, tell me.
1: Well, if I could get behind him and use that rock I brought aboard, I might be able to knock him out.
2: Do you think he'd hurt you if he caught us at it?
1: I don't believe so. He's really not that mean. He's just a little nutty about finding that asteroid of his.
2: Well, if you're willing to try it, I will.
1: All right, here's what we'll do. You lay here on this bunk and moan and groan and stuff, and I'll get behind the bulkhead with a rock. When he comes through the door, I'll hit him.
2: Don't hit him too hard. Just enough to knock him out.
1: Don't worry. He's a pretty thick-headed guy. Besides, it sounds kind of silly. First you're mad, now you're afraid I'm going to hurt him.
2: You know what I mean, Billy. I'll do anything to keep Dantro and Pat out of danger, but I don't want to see rocks hurt more than is necessary.
1: Okay. Now get over on that bunk. Do your stuff. Make it sound like you're really dying. He's a pretty cagey old guy.
2: You just listen to me. Oh. Is he coming, Billy? Keep it up.
4: What's going on in there?
2: Oh, I feel just terrible.
4: Darn kids, I should have known better than to pick you up. Now, what's wrong?
2: Oh.
4: All right, I'm coming. Can't be as bad as it sounds.
2: Look out, Billy.
4: Must have thought I was pretty stupid to fall for an old trick like that. Now, come on out from behind there before I wring your neck.
1: All right, I'm coming.
4: What's that you got in your hand?
1: Nothing.
4: Let me see it.
1: Well, it's just a hunk of rock from the asteroid.
4: What were you going to do, hit me over the head with it?
1: Well, let's not talk about it.
4: Better hand it over. Not going to take any more chances with you two. Say, that weighs a ton. If you overhit me with that, you might crack my skull. Say, wait a minute. Where'd you say you found this?
1: Well, what's the difference?
4: Look, youngster, don't give me any trouble now. Where'd you find this?
1: Back on the asteroid.
4: You mean the one I picked you up off of?
1: Sure.
4: The same one that Plant Man and the girl were on?
1: Sure. Say, what's this all about?
4: Well, if that doesn't beat everything.
2: What's he talking about, Billy?
1: Well, I don't know. Ask him. Guess he's just gone completely out of his head.
4: Out of my head, nothing, son. You know what this is?
1: Sure, it's a hunk of rock.
4: Rock, nothing. It's 80% pure uranium, or I've wasted 20 years studying ore.
0: A uranium asteroid right under Rock's nose, and he never knew it. All that asteroid meant to him was trouble. We'll be back in a moment, so level off. When we left Billy and Jane, they were still aboard Rock's ship. Now heading back for Planaria Rex are Dantro and Pat, who, thinking that Billy and Jane are dead, face the hard task of telling Professor Darrow.
3: Any word?
5: Same as before, Pat. They're still looking.
3: Oh, let's admit it, Dantro. It's hopeless. We both know it. You might as well face the fact the kids are gone.
5: No, Pat. Never give up hope until you're certain.
3: But you said yourself...
5: I know, Pat, and certainly there's nothing to count on. As long as there's a chance the kids are alive somewhere, we'll keep looking.
3: You're just trying to make me feel better. Have you heard anything from Planaria Rex?
5: I talked to Judge Augustus again. He's promised to keep the news from your father and Slats.
3: He hasn't heard anything, has he?
5: No. We'd hear it first. All reports are being routed through the cosmos. The minute there's any news, we'll know it.
1: You mean that that asteroid we were on was the one you've been looking for all this time?
4: That's right, son. That's the one.
2: But didn't you examine it?
4: No, I was busy saving people. I never even checked that. Just goes to prove what I said. Prospector's got no business messing around being a hero. Lucky thing you brought that rock aboard. I might never have found out about it.
1: What are you going to do now?
2: Will you take us to the League Patrol Station?
4: League Patrol Station? We're heading back to that asteroid as fast as I can.
1: Oh, no, not back again.
2: But that's the wrong direction.
4: Maybe it's wrong for you, but it's the direction I've been looking for 20 years.
2: Oh, Billy, we'll never reach Dantro and Pat in time.
4: Now, don't get yourself all worked up. I told you before, they're probably safer than you are. Maybe if you behave yourselves, I'll give you a nice big present when we go to Planaria Rex to verify my claim.
1: Hey, wait a minute.
4: Now what?
1: I just thought of something. Who owns an asteroid?
4: What do you mean, who owns an asteroid?
1: I mean, who files a claim on it?
4: Why, the one that finds it. That's what the law says. Anyone who finds valuable metals on an asteroid can file a claim with the League Patrol. Then they check the records on Planaria Rex, and if no one else has claimed it, you got rights to anything you find there.
1: Then how can you claim that asteroid?
4: What do you mean, how can I claim it? I found it, didn't I?
1: Oh, no, you didn't. I found it.
2: That's right, Billy, you did.
4: Just a minute. What are you talking about? Who landed there? Who picked you up?
1: That's right. But we were there first. And besides, where did the rock come from that you're holding in your hand?
4: Why, you brought it aboard. You going to beat my brains out with it a little while ago, you were.
1: So how can you say you have a claim to that asteroid?
4: Now, look. Don't you try to pull your tricks on me. I've been hunting that rock for 20 years now, and I ain't going to be tricked out of it by no little snip from Earth.
1: Nobody's trying to trick you out of it.
2: No. You know what Billy says is true. You just landed on it. We were the ones who were there, and if Billy didn't bring that rock with him, you still wouldn't know that that was the asteroid with the uranium.
4: You wouldn't do this to me. You can't. After all these years I've spent hunting, you mean to tell me that you'd trick me out of it?
1: What do you mean, trick you out of it? We found it and we discovered it. But maybe we can make a deal.
4: A deal? Why should I make a deal? That asteroid belongs to me.
1: I don't think the claims office on Planaria Rex would agree with you. And Jane is my witness.
4: Well, suppose you two didn't get back to Planaria Rex.
1: What do you mean?
4: You forget something, son. Nobody but you and me and Jane knows that I picked you up. If I didn't bring you back, nobody's going to know the difference. As far as the planet man and the lady are concerned, they'd figure those space pirates must have taken care of you.
2: You wouldn't do that.
1: You would never get away with it.
4: Who says so? Who would know? Like I said, nobody knows I picked you up. Nobody would know if I dumped you out the spaceport. If anybody did find you, they'd blame it on those other two. You didn't think of that, did you?
5: League Patrol Ship Cosmos calling spaceport on Planaria Rex. League Patrol Ship Cosmos calling spaceport on Planaria Rex.
6: Come in, Cosmos.
5: This is Planet Man. We'll be landing in about an hour. Will you advise Judge Augustus?
6: Yes, sir.
5: And have Professor John Darrow come to the spaceport with him too, please.
6: Will do.
5: That's all. We'll contact you again for clearance.
6: Message received.
3: Well, we're almost there.
5: I'd give anything to be 100 million miles away from here right now.
3: I know. I'd rather it have happened to me than those two kids. Do you still think there's a chance?
5: No, Pat, there's no sense in trying to pretend. The lead patrol's covered every one of the asteroids. They're checking some of the moons and the planets, but I was counting on their finding the kids and the asteroids. They aren't there, I'm afraid. They aren't anywhere.
3: Then they must have been aboard the Planeteer when it was destroyed.
5: That's the only conclusion I can reach. Now, we'll keep looking, and there's a chance in a million that they may be somewhere else, but it certainly is nothing to count on.
0: Dantro and Pat are pretty upset and have just about given up hope of ever finding Billy and Jane. Maybe they won't now that Rox the Prospector is threatening to do away with the kids. We'll be back in a moment. But first, here is a message the Planet Man wants you to hear. Tune in again for more transcribed thrills and adventures. Rocket millions of light years into space with Dantro, the Planet Man.

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3: 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Quandary Phase.

0: Regular followers of the doings of Arthur Dent may have received an impression of his character and habits, which, while it includes the truth and, of course, nothing but the truth, fall short of the whole truth in all its glorious aspects. What, people ask, about all that stuff off in the wings between Arthur and Trillian? Did that ever get anywhere? What were they up to all those nights on the planet cricket? Studying French? Jogging? Indeed, why did she leave? This Arthur Dent comes the cry from the furthest reaches of the galaxy, and has even now been found inscribed on a deep space probe thought to originate from an alien world at a distance too hideous to contemplate. This Arthur Dent, what is he, man or mouse? Is he interested in nothing more than tea and hot baths? Has he no passion? Does he not, to put it in a nutshell, feel the need to copulate? Those who wish to know should listen on. Others with time travel projectors or functioning remote controls may wish to skip on to the next episode in this phase, which is a good bit and has Marvin in it.
1: I'll have to remember that you're the sort of person who can't hold on to a simple piece of paper for 2 minutes without winning a raffle with it.
2: If I believed in them, and I didn't have a past that featured events beyond the imagination of any ordinary mortal, I'd say finding you again was a bit of a miracle.
1: Hold my hand.
0: For Arthur, who can usually contrive to feel self-conscious if left alone long enough with a Swiss cheese plant, this moment is one of revelation. He feels like a cramped and zoo-born animal who awakes one morning to find the door to his cage hanging quietly open. From years of abandonment and bootless wandering, in exile from a planet that was destroyed in an encounter with the most unsympathetic bureaucracy in the cosmos, he has now regained his home world, his former life, and in Fenchurch, a woman for whom he would give it all up.
1: Did you know that there's something wrong with me?
2: Well, your brother mentioned some vague sort of...
1: Oh, Russell makes stuff up, because he can't deal with what it really is.
2: Then what is it? Can you tell me?
1: Don't worry, it's nothing bad at all. Just unusual. Very unusual. See if you can work it out.
2: All right. Your elbow. Your left elbow. There's something wrong with your left elbow.
1: Wrong. Completely wrong. You're on completely the wrong track.
2: This is not going to be easy. Hyde Park is stunning. You are stunning. Anyone who can go through Hyde Park with you on a summer's evening and not feel moved by it is probably going through in an ambulance with a sheet pulled over their face.
1: I think that's the nicest thing anyone's ever said to me. Arthur, what are you doing?
2: I don't think it can be your bottom. Nothing I can see.
1: There's absolutely nothing wrong with my bottom.
2: I think I might have to tell you a story.
1: Okay.
2: Which will tell you something of the sort of things that happened to me.
1: Like a raffle ticket.
2: Yes, right. I had a train to catch. I arrived at the station. I was about 20 minutes early, so I bought a newspaper to do the crossword and went to the buffet to get a cup of coffee.
1: Did you solve it?
2: What?
1: The crossword.
2: I haven't had a chance to look at it yet. I'm still queuing for the coffee.
1: All right, then. Buy the coffee.
2: I'm buying it. I'm also buying some biscuits.
1: What sort?
2: Rich tea.
1: Ooh, good choice.
2: Now I go and sit at a table. This is the layout. Me sitting at the table. On my left, the newspaper. On my right, cup of coffee. In the middle of the table, packet of biscuits.
1: Yep, I see it.
2: What you don't see, because I haven't mentioned him yet, is the man sitting at the table already, opposite me. Briefcase, business suit. He didn't look as if he was about to do anything weird.
1: But he did.
2: He did. He leaned across the table, picked up the packet of biscuits, tore it open, took one out and ate it.
1: What?
2: He ate it.
1: What on earth did you do?
2: I did what any red-blooded Englishman would do. I was compelled to ignore it.
1: What? Why?
2: There was nothing anywhere in my upbringing, experience, or even primal instincts to tell me how to react to someone who quite calmly, sitting in front of me, stole one of my biscuits. There was nothing for it. I braced myself. I took a biscuit, trying very hard not to notice that the packet was already mysteriously open.
1: But you're fighting back, taking a tough line.
2: After my fashion, yes. And I ate the biscuit. I ate it very deliberately, so that he would have no doubt as to what I was doing. And when I eat a biscuit, it stays eaten.
1: So what did he do?
2: Took another one. He took it. He ate it. Clear as daylight. And, having not said anything the first time, it was somehow even more difficult for me to broach the subject the second time around. So, I ignored it with, if anything, even more vigour than previously, and took another biscuit. And for an instant, our eyes met.
1: Like this.
2: Well, no, not quite like this. But they met. Just for an instant. And we both looked away. And so we went through the whole packet. Him, me, him, me.
1: The whole packet?
2: Well, it was only 8 biscuits, but it seemed like a lifetime. When the empty packet was lying dead between us, the man at last got up, having done his worst, and left. As it happened, my train was announced a moment or two later, so I finished my coffee, stood up, picked up the newspaper, and underneath the newspaper...
1: Yes?
2: ...were my biscuits.
1: What?
2: True. I'd been eating his all the time.
1: You complete pillock. You completely and utterly foolish person.
2: Your turn. Tell me a story. Tell me your story.
1: I'll try. But maybe you should know that I suffer from sudden, startling revelations.
2: Are you about to have a fit or something?
1: No. I can tell when it's going to happen. For days before, the strangest feeling builds in me. As if I was being connected into something.
2: Does the number 42 mean anything to you at all?
1: Arthur, this is serious.
2: I'm being serious. Tell me your story. Don't worry if it sounds odd. Believe me, you're talking to someone who has seen a lot of weird stuff, and I'm not talking biscuits here.
1: Okay. Thing is, it was so simple when it came.
2: What was?
1: That's what I don't know. And the sense of loss is getting unbearable. I was in a cafe in Rickmansworth, having a cup of tea. This was after days of this build-up, becoming connected up. I was sort of buzzing, gently. And I was watching some work going on a building site opposite, over the rim of my teacup, which is the nicest way of watching other people working. And suddenly, there it was in my mind. This message from somewhere. And it was so simple. It made such sense of everything. I just sat up and thought, oh, well, that's all right then. I was so startled, I almost dropped my teacup. In fact, I think I did drop it. Yeah, I'm sure I did. That was the point at which it seemed to me, quite literally, as if the world exploded.
2: What?
1: I know everybody talks about big yellow spaceships and how the whole thing was a hallucination. But if it was, then I have hallucinations in big screen 3D surround sound and should probably hire myself out to people who are bored with movies. It was as if the ground was ripped from under my feet and I woke up in hospital. I've been in and out ever since. And that's why I seem to have a fear of sudden revelations that everything's going to be all right.
2: Yes. Yes, I do too. I've thought it, but I do. You say you felt as if the Earth actually exploded.
1: Yes, more than felt.
2: Which is what everybody else says is hallucinations.
1: Yes, but people think if you just say hallucinations, it explains anything you want. But it's just a word. It doesn't explain anything. It doesn't explain why the dolphins disappeared.
2: No. What?
1: Doesn't explain why the dolphins disappeared.
2: Which dolphins do you mean?
1: What do you mean, which dolphins? I'm talking about when all the dolphins disappeared.
2: The dolphins?
1: Yes.
2: You're saying the dolphins all disappeared?
1: Arthur, where have you been, for heaven's sake? The dolphins all disappeared on the same day.
2: Where did they go?
1: No one knows. Well, there is one man who says he knows. He lives in California, so people say he's balmy. I was thinking of going to see him. It's the only lead I've got on what happened to me.
2: Better to go in search of the truth than pretend it isn't there.
1: Arthur, I really would like to know where you've been. I think something terrible happened to you as well. That's why we recognise each other.
2: Mine's a very long story, and confusing even for me.
1: Well, now you've got someone you can tell. Well, the bits I haven't already found out on this.
3: The Hitchhiker's Guide to the Galaxy.
1: Why does it say don't panic on the cover?
2: I think it's a get-out clause for the warranty. This particular one has been hurled into prehistoric rivers, baked in the deserts of Cacrafoon, dropped into the oceans of Santraginus V, frozen on the glaciers of the moon of Jaglan Beta, sat on, kicked around spaceships, scuffed and generally abused. Its makers think these are exactly the sorts of things that might happen to it, so they wrote on it, in large friendly letters, the words "Don't panic," hoping no one would ask for their money back.
1: Have you been to many of these places?
2: A few.
1: Can we go to them?
2: Do you want to?
1: Yes, I want to know what the message was I lost and where it came from. I don't think it came from here. I'm not even sure that I know where here is. But I need to find it, Arthur. Not knowing is damaging me. Anyway, there is something wrong with part of me, and you've got to find out what it is. You can try and guess on the way home. Come on.
0: The problem with The Hitchhiker's Guide to the Galaxy, or rather one of the problems, for there are many clogging up civil, commercial and criminal courts all over the galaxy, especially the more corrupt ones, is this. Change. The galaxy is a rapidly changing place. A bit of a nightmare, you might think, for a scrupulous and conscientious editor, diligently striving to keep abreast of all the changes that arise every minute of every hour of every day, and you would be wrong. The editor, like all the editors the guide has ever had, has no real grasp of the meanings of the words scrupulous, conscientious, or diligent, and prefers to get his nightmares through a straw. Entries tend to get updated or not across the sub-ether net according to if they read good. Thus, the entry for Prefect filed on the subject of Vogons, while lacking in strict accuracy, was vitriolic enough to qualify for inclusion.
4: Vogons are one of the most unpleasant races in the galaxy. Not actually evil, but bad-tempered, bureaucratic, officious, and callous. Their constructor fleet ships look as if they have been not so much designed as congealed. Uglier things have been spotted in the skies, but not by reliable witnesses. In fact, to see anything much uglier than a Vogon ship, you would have to go inside and look at a Vogon, or worse, inside one. Anatomical analysis of the Vogon reveals that its brain was originally a badly deformed, misplaced, and dyspeptic... dyspeptic liver. Consequently, thinking is not really something Vogons are cut out for. The fairest thing you can say about them, then, is that they know what they like, and what they like mostly involves hurting people and, wherever possible, getting very angry.
0: On second thoughts, it's accurate enough.
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5: Quiet! Who coughed? Own up. Clark, shoot anyone who coughs.
6: Yes, your vastness.
5: Right. Prostitnik Vogon Jilts, you are responsible for clearing the interstellar hyperspace link between Demosthenes and Ursa Minor. Your orders were to demolish all planets on that route in accordance with the plans we lodged at Alpha Centauri. Your report clearly stated that the planet known as the Earth was destroyed by your demolition fleet. Now, a survey of the area has revealed Earth is still there. I put it to you that you have royally screwed the pooch.
10: It is a tissue of lies. I deny it utterly. And I volunteer for mucking out duty in the beast compounds on trial rather than live a day longer with this vicious smear on my character.
5: Laudable though it is for you to take an adversarial stance in your desperate situation, I have here holographic plates of the planet in question. Received last week. Bit screen on.
10: Bugger. You're right. I'm guilty as charged.
5: Really?
10: Well, I can't argue with the evidence. There it is, in black and white, and blue, and brown, and wispy, white, cloudy bits. Well, that's the Earth, all right.
5: Haven't had a good bit of torture in weeks.
6: Yes, sir, Your Honor, there. He's been saving up some really excruciating bowings for this. Don't spoil it by agreeing.
11: Poetry.
5: Shut up! What does the defendant have to say for himself?
10: Well, I don't like leaving a job unfinished any more than the next Vogon. All right, the Vogon beside him.
5: From this evidence, it doesn't look as if the job was ever started.
10: I swear we destroyed that planet. I know we did. But even had a couple of hitchhikers steal aboard trying to escape. Of course, we threw them out of the airlock.
5: Dent, Arthur, Prefect Ford?
10: Well, probably. Oh, humans all look alike to me. Freeloading parasites!
5: According to the log, you picked up ex-President Beeblebrox, too.
10: No. He rescued them.
5: Oh, yes. Then we had him lured into the total perspective vortex. Probably still there. And no bad thing. Now, about this Earth. Seems it exists in a plural sector. Very unstable dimensionally. Very hard to destroy planets like that. They exist on several levels, keep popping back into reality.
6: I have the Priston here, Your Honour. Vogon Imperium versus Mega Brantis Liposuction Inc. Ruling nature abhors a vacuum.
10: Yeah, whatever, girlfriend. I'll just keep destroying the Earth till nature settles for a bloody vacuum.
5: Thank you. The problem has, however, compounded itself somewhat. Now that improbability travel has become so popular, hyperspace bypasses have become somewhat, well, passé.
10: I see. And what does that mean?
5: We don't actually need to demolish Earth. Oh. However, an order cannot be countermanded once it has been seen to be issued.
6: The paperwork was registered with all galactic sectors.
5: Precisely. We must not be seen to be lax in matters bureaucratic.
10: So I can destroy it.
5: Orders are orders, Prestechnik Vogontil.
10: Yes.
5: But given the planet's plural location, we need to approach the problem in a circuitous manner. What I have in mind is... Oh, excuse me.
6: Orders are orders.
5: Two blurters?
10: What you have in mind is to use... First syllable sounds like... Bleeding... Coughing... Dying...
0: The Hitchhiker's Guide to the Galaxy has several entries claiming to have found the most romantic location in the known universe. One, for example, is Brequinder on the Foth of Avalars, famed in myth as the home of the magical Forlornis fire dragons. In ancient days, when the air was sweet and the nights fragrant, but everyone somehow managed to be, or so they claimed, virgins, it was not possible to heave a brick on Brequinder in the Foth of Avalars without hitting at least half a dozen Forlornis fire dragons. Whether you'd want to do that is another matter. Not that fire dragons weren't an essentially peace-loving species, but one so often hurts the one loves, especially if one is a Forlornis fire dragon, with breath like a rocket booster and teeth like a park fence. Add to all that the relatively small number of madmen who actually went around the place heaving bricks, and you end up with a lot of people on Brequinder, in the Foth of Avalars, getting seriously hurt by dragons and bricks. But did they mind? They did not. The Forlornis fire dragons were revered throughout the land for their savage beauty, their noble ways, and their habit of biting people who didn't revere them. Why was this? Well, the answer was simple. There is something almost unbearably sexy about having huge fire-breathing magical dragons flying low about the sky on moonlit nights, which are already dangerously on the sweet and fragrant side. No sooner would a flock of half a dozen silk-winged Forlornis fire dragons fly across the evening horizon than half the people of Brequinder were scurrying off into the woods with the other half, to emerge with the dawn, all smiling and happy, and still claiming, rather endearingly, to be virgins, if rather flushed and sticky virgins. The place was always stiff with researchers trying to get to the bottom of it all, and taking a very long time about it. Not surprisingly, the guide's description of this planet has proved to be so popular that it's never been taken out, and thus latter-day hitchhikers have to find out for themselves that, like the dinosaurs, the dodos, and the greater drubbed Wintwok of Steg Bartle Major in the constellation of Fraz, the Forlornis fire dragons face certain extinction, and modern Brequinder in the city-state of Avalars is now little more than concrete, strip joints, and dragon burger bars. There are, of course, no Forlornis fire dragons in the Islington Mews where Fenchurch lives, but if by any chance there were, they might just as well slope off across the road for a pizza, for they're not needed.
12: Yoni? There is
2: something terribly and tragically wrong with your left knee. Right knee.
12: Both knees are absolutely fine.
2: Forgetting your calves, which I can't, by the most sensuous process of elimination, it has to be your feet.
12: Ah.
2: I have to admit, I really don't know what I'm looking for.
12: I'll give you a clue. Pick me up. And kiss me again. Now let me stand up. Well?
2: It is the feet. But they look okay. On top. And underneath.
12: You're getting warmer.
2: Good grief, I see what's wrong with your feet. They don't touch the ground.
12: So, what do you think?
2: Well, I'm guessing you're an inch taller than you were before the dolphins disappeared.
12: I suppose so.
2: Which probably means, I wonder,
13: is this the old hayloft door?

0: Arthur. We're two floors up.
1: Mind if I pop outside for a minute?
0: Arthur! How are you doing that? What are you standing on?
1: Nothing. Come on out. The air's lovely.
0: You think I can?
1: I'm sure of it. No, don't bring anything. Think about tulips or lost items of hand luggage.
2: You're seated in the upright position and your seatbelt firmly fastened. Thank you. Oh, not again.
0: Do you want me to go?
2: Oh, it's okay. I'll deal with her. Excuse me. Yes, sir. Mrs. Kapinski?
3: Jefferson.
2: You pressed your call button.
3: Did I?
2: Something wrong?
3: Well, I thought you might know.
2: Is it the headphones again?
3: No.
2: The child in front making milk come out of his nose again?
3: No.
2: Mrs. Capleton, is it something outside the plane? You're staring.
3: Yes, well, you know, I've seen a lot of life.
2: I'm sorry?
3: I've been puzzled by some, but I do feel I was bored with a lot of it. It's all been very pleasant, but perhaps a little too routine.
2: Right.
3: I thought I just saw, but then I didn't. Well, I did. Two of them, but it's nothing to worry about.
2: Mm. So you don't need help?
3: Oh, no. I just needed to tell someone. Thank you.
2: No problem.
3: I didn't know you could do it on the wing of a plane, though.

0: the wing action.
1: Woohoo!
0: Hmm. You can change direction with your feet.
1: Don't mention my feet. Whoa!
0: That's right. Stick that one out.
1: Hey.
0: Try a swoop.
1: What?
0: Like this.
2: Whee!
0: Don't think about it.
1: Think about what?
0: That's the idea.
1: Can we do this every night?
0: Maybe not so close to the Heathrow flight path.
1: Coward!
0: I know. Tomorrow we'll bring music and two sets of earphones.
3: The Hitchhiker's Guide to the Galaxy was conceived as a reference work dedicated to the pursuit of cheap travel, cheap food, and the cheapest possible intoxicants. As a result, it can fail entirely to include certain very necessary entries, such as how to report a pair of flying people using the aerofoil of a commercial jetliner to consummate their affections, or which methods to conquer insomnia work best in the noisy confines of huge spacecraft. This latter omission is no longer of significance to Ford Prefect, who snores cocooned in towels and well-thumbed copies of Playbeing, deaf to the traffic of flying ratchet screwdrivers, in a maintenance hatchway aboard the Zaxxisian robot ship, dreaming fitfully of old haunts, like the east side of New York, where the river has become so extravagantly polluted that new life forms are now emerging from it spontaneously, demanding welfare and voting rights.
4: Hello, hello. Excuse me, I'm sorry to bother you, but I need some help.
5: Sure, what can I do for you?
4: Well, I just oozed up out of the river. I'm pretty much new to the surface. Is there any useful information you can give me?
5: Yeah, well, I can tell you where some bars are, I guess.
4: What about love and happiness? I sense deep needs in myself for things like that. You got any leads there?
5: Well, only that you can get most of what you require around 7th Avenue.
4: Oh, okay. Tell me the truth. Am I or am I not, in your opinion, beautiful?
5: Well, to me, not. But listen, most people make out, you know? Are there any more like you in the river?
4: How should I know? It's a filthy, disgusting place. Dirty water, you can't see a tentacle in front of your face.
5: No, no, fair enough, stupid question.
4: Listen, I'm new here. Life is entirely strange to me. What's it like?
5: Now, this is something that I can speak about with some authority.
4: Good, good. Tell me everything. I'm all ears.
5: Yes, you are, where you're not all tentacles.
4: Hey, schmuck, I need the tentacles to clean out the ears. What about life? Please, tell me, I'm listening.

0: Life is like a grapefruit.
1: Life is like a grapefruit. Help me out here. Metaphors are not my field either. Could you please describe to me in concrete terms how life is like a grapefruit? Use your hands if it helps.
0: Well, it's sort of orangey-yellow and dimpled on the outside, wet and squidgy in the middle. It's got pips inside, too. Oh, and some people have half of one for breakfast.
1: This is advice I could use. Is there anyone else in this dream that I could talk to?
0: I don't know. Look, ask a policeman. Ask anybody but me. I'm going to roll over and dream about girls, air cars, single malt. Oh, yes. Oh, lovely.
1: That's great. Go back to sleep. See if I can. You think I'm going to wake this whole thing out by myself? I got to put on my slippers and go to the bathroom anyway.

0: Elevenses. What a treat.
1: My pleasure.
0: This is all very wonderful.
1: The sandwich?
0: Everything. But I do still feel... I need to know what's happened to me. You see, there's this difference between us. That you lost something and found it again. And I found something and lost it. I need to find it again.
1: Yes, I know. And I've had an idea. Pass the phone. Murray Bost Henson is a journalist on one of those papers with small pages and big print.
0: It doesn't sound like he's much of a journalist.
1: He isn't, but he's the only one I knew. Or rather...
0: I'm late for my cello lesson. Back soon. Good luck.
1: Thanks.
2: Yep.
1: Murray.
2: Arthur Dent? Yes.
3: Arthur, my old soup spoon, my old silver tureen, how particularly stunning to hear from you. Someone told me you'd gone off into space or something.
2: What?
3: Oh, just a rumour, my old elephant tusk, my little green baize card table.
2: Got it from someone who picked up a hitchhiker in Somerset. Probably means nothing at all, but I may need a quote from you.
1: Oh, well then, I deny it.
2: Oh, that's perfect, thank you. Fits like a what's-it in one of those other things with the other stories of the week, that denial. Excuse me, something's just fallen out of my ear. Good Lord.
1: Murray?
2: I just remembered what an odd evening I had last night.
3: Anyway, my old dear, I won't say what, we're calling this the Week of the Weirdos. Got a ring to it, don't you think? You see, we have this man it always rains on.
2: What?
3: This is the absolute stocking top truth, all documented in his little black book. It all checks out. The Met Office is going ice cold, thick banana whips. This man is the bee's knees, Arthur. He is the wasp's nipples. He is, I would go so far as to say, the entire set of erogenous zones of every major flying insect in the Western world. We're calling him the Rain God. Nice, isn't he?
2: I think I've met him.
3: Incredible. You met the Rain God?
1: If it's the same man. I told him to stop complaining and show someone his book.
2: Well, you did a bundle, Arthur.
3: Do you know how much tour operators are paying him not to go abroad this year? Listen, we may want to do a feature on you, Arthur. The man who made the rain god rain. Got a ring to it. Photograph you under a garden shower, but that'll be okay. Where do I send the snapper?
4: I'm in Islington.
1: Listen, Murray.
2: Islington? Home of the real weirdness of the week. The real, seriously loopy stuff. Do you know anything about these flying people?
1: No.
3: Arthur, where have you been? Oh, well, space, right. Yes, I got your denial, didn't I? But that was months ago. Listen, it's night after night this week, my old cheese grater, right on your patch. This couple, they just fly around the sky and start doing all kinds of stuff. And I don't mean looking through walls or pretending to be box girder bridges. You don't know anything?
1: No.
2: Arthur, it's been inexpressibly delicious conversing with you, chum bum, but I have to go. I'll send the guy around with the camera and the hose. Give me the address, I'm already writing.
1: Oh, listen, Murray, I called to ask you something.
4: I want to find out something about the dolphins.
3: Oh, no story. Last year's news. Forget them, they're gone. So is the story.
4: Murray, I'm not interested in whether it's a story. I just want to find out how I can get in touch with that man in California who claims to know something about it. I thought you might know.
3: Him? Oh, my old herringbone tweed. Why didn't you say so?
5: This is an important announcement. This is flight 121 to Los Angeles. If your travel plans today do not include Los Angeles, now would be the perfect time to disembark. Thank you.
0: When you said meet me at the airport, I didn't think you'd be bringing our passports and a pair of plane tickets.
1: Sorry about that. I remembered your toothbrush, though.
0: Look at you. Drenched with sweat.
1: Not with sweat. A photographer came round. I tried to argue, but... Well, never mind. I spoke to California...
0: You spoke to him?
1: I spoke to his wife, Mrs. Watson, and asked to speak to him. She said he was too weird to come to the phone right now, and could I call back? So I did. And she said he was 3.2 light-years from the phone, and I should call again.
6: Ah. Seatbelt done up, miss?
0: Yes, thanks.
1: I called again. She said the situation had improved. He was now a mere 2.6 light-years from the phone, but it was still a long way to shout.
0: I didn't realise it was that bad.
1: I phoned again. Her name, by the way, and you may wish to know this, is Arcane Jill.
0: I see.
1: She explained that the phone is in a room that he never comes into. It's in the asylum. He does not like to enter the asylum. She felt it might save me phoning. He will only meet people outside the asylum. I asked her where the asylum is, and she asked if I'd ever read the instructions on a packet of toothpicks.
0: And did you?
1: I didn't have a packet to hand. Then she hung up. I actually got the address from a guy on a science magazine.
0: I'm not sure I understand.
1: Neither do many people. I have been told that Mr. Watson claims to have regular meetings with angels who wear golden beards and green wings and orthopedic sandals.
0: But you think it's worth it?
1: Well, the one thing that everyone agrees on, apart from the fact that he is barking mad, is that he does know more than any man living about dolphins.
0: And what's his name again?
1: Wonko the Sane.
0: I know he will be able to help us. I know he will.
7: Excuse me, my dears. I get so bored on these long flights, it's nice to talk to somebody. My name's Enid Carlson. I'm from Boston. Tell me, do you fly a lot?

0: Hello.
1: Hello.
0: I am John Watson, but you can call me Wonko the Sane.
1: Arthur Dent.
2: You have a very interesting house. It's inside out.
0: It gives me pleasure. Here.
1: Thank you. We've come to ask you about the dolphins.
0: Ah, yes.
1: Your wife mentioned toothpicks.
0: Yes. That's to do with the day I finally realized that the world had gone totally crazy. So I built the asylum to put it in. Poor thing, hoping it would get better.
1: I'm horribly confused. Out there, you've got carpet up to the curb of the Pacific Coast Highway. Your exterior walls are hung with bookshelves and pictures, and the sign above the front door says, come outside. So here we are, inside, sitting by a garden path surrounded by rough brick walls.
0: Here we are, outside the asylum. When you go back through the door there, to where you parked your ride, you go inside the asylum. I never go myself. If I am tempted, I simply look at the sign.
2: That one?
1: Hold stick near center of its length. Place pointed end in mouth. Insert in tooth space, blunt end next to gum. Use gentle in-out motion.
2: And those are the instructions
0: on a set of toothpicks. It seemed to me that any civilization that had so far lost its head as to need to include a set of instructions in a packet of toothpicks was no longer one in which I could live and stay sane.
1: But you are?
0: Oh, I call myself Wonko the Sane, to reassure people. Wonko is what my mother called me when I was a clumsy kid. Knocking things over, and sane is what I intend to remain. And the angels with the golden beards and green wings and orthopedic sandals agree with me.
1: And they visit when?
0: Weekends, mostly. On little scooters. They are great machines.
1: I see.
2: Why not?
1: Pardon?
2: Why not scooters? Others might fly. Here they're on scooters. Think about it, Arthur.
1: Yes, yes, of course. Who's to say? What's impossible?
2: About the dolphins.
0: I can show you the sandals.
2: I'll
0: get them. The angels say that they suit the terrain they have to work in. They say they run a concession stand by the message. When I say I don't know what that means, they say, no, you don't, and laugh.
1: The message?
2: Arthur?
0: Here. Perfectly ordinary wooden-soled sandals. Look, I'm not trying to prove anything here. I'm a scientist. I know what constitutes proof. I use my childhood name to remind myself that a scientist must also be like a child. If he sees a thing, he must say that he sees it, whether it's what he was expecting to see or not. Otherwise, he'll only see what he's expecting. I also thought you might like to see this.
1: Where did you get that bowl? Fenchurch, have you seen one of these before?
2: I've got one. At least I did have. Russell nicked it to put his golf balls in. Have you got one?
1: I found it by my bed.
0: Both of you have one of these bowls? With the inscription?
1: So long and thanks for all the fish.
0: Yes. Do you know what it is?
2: No.
0: It is a farewell gift from the dolphins. The dolphins whom I loved and studied and swam with and fed with fish and even tried to learn their language, a task which they made impossibly difficult, considering they were perfectly capable of communicating in ours if they wanted to. What have you done with yours?
1: I keep a fish in it.
0: You've done nothing else? No. If you had, you would know. My wife, she kept wheat germ in ours till last night.
1: What happened last night?
0: We ran out of wheat germ. She's gone to the store to get some more. Well, I washed the bowl and dried it, and then I held it to my ear. You ever held one to your ear?
1: No.
0: Perhaps you should.
1: May we?
0: Closer. Closer. Well, that's good. Now, with your fingernail, gently

0: This film was brought to you by the campaign to save the humans. We bid you farewell.
1: What message will Arthur and Fenchurch discover next? Will Ford Prefect be on hand to utterly confuse and annoy everybody? And if the rumours are true, is Marvin going to make his farewell appearance? The next episode of The Hitchhiker's Guide to the Galaxy spells out the answers.
2: In that episode of The Hitchhiker's Guide to the Galaxy by Douglas Adams, William Franklin was the book. Simon Jones played Arthur Dent, Geoffrey McGiven, Ford Prefect, and Jane Horrocks was Fenchurch. Stephen Fry was Murray Bost Henson, and Jackie Mason, the East River creature. Dominic Hawksley was the Vogon Councillor, Simon Greenall, the steward, Margaret Robertson, Mrs. Cappleson, Michael Kuehl, the Vogon clerk, and Toby Longworth was Prosthetnik Vogon Jelts. Christian Slater played Wonko the Sane. The announcer was John Marsh, the surround mix was by Paul Dealey, and additional effects by Ken Humphrey and Paul Weir. The script editor was John Langdon, and the music was by Paul Wicks Wickens. The production manager was Joe Wheeler, and the production assistant was Susie Matthews. The programme was adapted, directed, and co-produced by Dirk Maggs. The producers were Helen Chattel and Bruce Hyman, and it was an above-the-title production for BBC Radio 4. BBC wishes to advise listeners that not all glass bowls contain messages from the dolphins when pinged. Certain ovenware, for example, will emit serving suggestions for tasty puddings, but any bowl stamped by a bathroom fittings manufacturer is best left unpinged altogether.

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5: This is the log of Magnus Carter, scientific observer aboard the Space Force, more than 500 days out from Earth. We're bound for the region of the planet Jupiter. Only a few days from our target, we overtook the wreck of a spaceship, one of the four unmanned probes sent from Earth to investigate the mysterious radio signals coming from the giant planet. On boarding the ship, we discovered that all the equipment installed in the probe had been ripped out. But how? There was no time for further investigation. We were rapidly approaching the time to go into orbit around Jupiter. During the orbital maneuver, the main radio became overheated, and radio officer Chipper Barnett complained of loud, penetrating musical sounds and a woman's voice calling. Then, one by one, all the electrical circuits in the ship began to fail.
6: Everything's gone haywire.
7: We can't navigate the ship blind. We must be able to see out.
8: Well, use the observation dome. Open the lock, Lodrick.
6: Right.
8: Now what?
6: The emergency power's failed.
9: Why has it got all dark? What's going on?
8: Well, that's everything except the gyros. Go to your takeoff positions, get your flashlights.
9: I've got mine, but it doesn't work.
6: Nor mine.
8: Well, that's it, then. The television circuits don't function, so we can't see. The radio doesn't work. The computers cease to function. There are no lights. The air replenisher has stopped.
6: The ship has dropped dead.
9: Like that wreck we saw 5 days ago.
8: The air supply's running down fast. I'm afraid we only have a few days left.

0: Space Force, an interstellar encounter starring Barry Foster, Nigel Stock, Nikki Henson, and Tonia Sober. Episode 3, The Silver Strangers.
1: We must conserve the air.
2: Nobody move or get up unless instructed.
1: Who wants to get up? It's pitch dark. What caused the breakdown?
2: Well, perhaps it's the influence of the Jovian magnetosphere. It could have upset all the electrical circuits. Thank goodness we'd completed the orbital maneuver before it happened.
3: Why?
2: Oh, because at least we are on our set course. In a few hours, we'll begin to pull out of the perigee and head out for the furthest point of our orbit. On the way, we'll move out of the magnetosphere. And if I'm right, the circuits will return to life and the ship should be normal again.
1: But if the circuits revive every time we head away from the planet, then they'll die again every time we return.
2: Unless we change our orbit to a much wider, more circular one.
1: But we can't spare the fuel.
3: How long before the power returns, do you think?
2: Oh, we must wait and see. But once we get it back, we can work out when the blackout periods are likely to occur and be ready for them. Chipper, what are you doing?
1: I'm not doing anything.
2: Well, then, what was that noise?
1: Mice?
2: This is no time for joking. There it is again.
3: Coming from the main airlock.
2: That sounds as though it's coming from outside.
1: Blimey. There's someone out there.
2: They're trying to get in.
3: They'll be lucky.
2: Why?
3: Get in through the airlock. With no power. They've got as much chance of getting in as we have of getting out.
1: If only we could see outside.
2: That's impossible. Unless...
1: What?
2: Unless Lordric could open the airlock into the observation dome.
1: How?
2: By hand.
1: That's only permitted in an emergency.
2: This is an emergency. How about it, Lodrick? Do you think you can do it?
3: Total darkness.
2: Why not? You know all the mechanical installations so well.
3: Yes, but there's always the chance that opening the lock will upset the electronic settings. It may not function properly afterwards.
2: We'll risk that.
3: I'll see what I can do then.
2: If you need any assistance, yell out.
3: Right. I need a few tools.
1: I'll help you find them. So, in total darkness, Lodrick toiled at the airlock leading into the observation dome. For what seemed an eternity, we lay in the dark and in silence. Meanwhile, the sounds outside ceased. Whoever or whatever had been investigating us had gone away.
4: How are you doing, Lodrick?
3: I'd do a lot better if I could see. I have to do everything by touch.
4: How far have you got?
3: Not very far. I've got the cover to the electrical component off. The mechanical part...
4: What's happened? Lodrick? Lodrick?
3: I'm all right. Just got an electric shock.
4: But there's no power in this ship. Can't have.
5: The supply's coming back. We must be out of the magnetic field.
4: At last. Good. Are you sure you're all right, Lodrick?
3: Yes.
4: We'll take a break. Meanwhile, the rest of us will inspect the ship, see if there's any damage.

0: Has everything been checked?
1: Airlocks, motors, air supply, everything. All in good order, so far as I can tell.
0: Good. All navigation circuits are back to normal. How about you, Chipper?
2: 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I sent the message to Earth, like you said.
0: How long before they reply?
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0: Ah, good. Just time to check the televiewer.
2: Should be okay, I'll try it. There. Lovely picture. The splendor of the heavens in close-up.
0: Thank goodness, everything's returned to normal.
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2: Ah, good.
4: Turn it off!
5: It's hurting my ears!
4: Turn it off, Tipper!
5: What was that?
6: It's like all hell had broken loose.
2: That was her. The voice I keep hearing.
6: What'd she say?
2: She said, Epsilon Solar. Epsilon Solar, thank you for your message.
0: You heard that?
6: Out of all that chaos? Yes.
0: Well, turn the radio on again, but keep the volume low.
3: Whether it be best for you to remain in your present orbit or to go into another further from the planet's surface.
2: That's Earth.
3: We cannot give you an immediate answer, but shall reply in half an hour. Please keep the listening watch.
2: So, what's happened to Mrs. Epsilon?
0: If there is one.
2: But you must have heard...
0: No, we didn't. You're the only one who ever hears a voice.
1: We may not hear voices, Saxon, but we do hear all those strange sounds.
0: Well, of course we do. Every time the radio circuits are disturbed. What else would you expect?
2: Well, then, just a...
3: Wait. Radio call imminent. Radio call imminent.
2: Well, already? They said half an hour.
6: It's her again. Let's get that off.
2: And what did she say this time?
6: Same as before. I think it must be a recording which she's played over and over again.
0: But why so loud?
2: Because she's so close.
0: Yes, that's what you said on the moon, 500 million miles back.
2: Well, perhaps she's followed us here.
7: Saxon, quick!
0: What is it?
7: There, on the televiewer.
0: Good heavens.
6: It's a ship.
2: A ship? Where?
0: What's its position?
7: To port, 97 degrees.
0: There's only one?
7: That's all I've seen.
0: Make sure the log is recording all this. I'll go out to the observation.

0: one ship sailing alongside us.
1: Computer says it's less than a kilometer away.
2: So how big would you say it is?
0: Well, in that case, it's smaller than Space Force.
1: Any windows?
0: There seems to be a series of portholes around the middle, but no light behind them. And I can't see any kind of door, can you?
2: No.
0: I wonder if it's just an unmanned probe.
1: Well, you could try to make contact.
0: Go outside?
1: No, over the radio.
0: Did you hear that, Chipper?
2: Yes.
0: Well, can you do it?
2: What frequency can I use?
0: How about the one your friend, Mrs. Epsilon, comes up on?
2: Signal's so strong, it stretches right across the bands, forms everything.
0: Well, choose a frequency somewhere in the middle and see what happens.
2: What shall I say?
0: Say you are Space Force and ask them what they want.
2: In English?
0: What else? You don't speak Jovian, do you?
2: Oh, all right. Give me a couple of minutes to retune the transmitter and I'll give her a call.
0: I'm coming back into the main cabin.

0: This is Space Force. This is Space Force. Can you hear me? This is... Oh, God.
1: Well, we're certainly getting a response of noises. Can you hear a voice?
0: Of course I can. I always do. Shall I switch it off?
1: Yes. God. What did it say?
0: Almost the same as before.
1: Almost? What was different?
0: Well, instead of saying Epsilon Solar, she said, you are Epsilon Solar.
1: Now, you're sure you didn't get it wrong?
0: I'm certain I didn't. I wish you'd just believe me when I...
1: Oh, okay, Chipper. It's just that I've got to be sure about what you're saying. After all, you're the only one...
0: Saturn!
1: Yes, now what?
2: Look, quick! To the left! Light issuing from the ship. Like a door has opened.
1: Magnus, you keep looking with Roderick. I'll go back into the dome.
3: The image is bigger, isn't it?
2: The ship's moved closer, and the angle of view is...
3: Look, look, there, now! The door slid wide open. Can you see it, Saxon?
4: Yes.
3: And the lighted interior?
4: Yes.
3: And two figures?
4: Good Lord, yes.
3: They're coming over.
5: The two strange figures drifted over from their ship to ours. We saw them on the televiewer, gradually getting larger as they grew closer. Then they were no longer in view. Saxon, from his more advantageous position in the observation dome, said they were heading for the main outside airlock, and then he lost sight of them and came back into the cabin.
1: Whoever they are, they're human in shape.
2: Are they human in fact?
0: What do they want with us?
3: It must be they who keep sending the radio calls.
0: Who else?
2: Do you think they are Jovians?
1: No, nobody. Nothing could live on Jupiter.
2: From one of his moons?
1: I doubt it. Certainly not the innermost ones.
2: What about the outer moons? Life on one of those could be a possibility.
3: But very unlikely.
2: Where do they come from, then?
0: Listen. Must have been them tapping earlier. What do we do?
2: We should have been armed.
3: You think they're hostile, then?
2: They certainly sound it.
1: They're determined to get in, whether we like it or not.
3: It's getting louder.
1: They're battering the hull. I'm going to open the outer lock.
2: You can't.
0: You let them in.
1: If I don't, they'll damage the ship.
2: This way they might die.
3: They've stopped.
1: That surprised them.
3: Now what are you going to do?
1: Before I can open the inner door, they must enter the airlock, and then the outer door must be closed.
3: They'll think it's some kind of trap.
1: Roderick, go to the observation dome. Tell us what you see.
2: Right.
4: Saxon.
1: Yes, Roderick.
4: They're floating outside, holding off from the ship. I think they're going away.
0: We should be that lucky.
4: Yes. Yes, they're going back to their own ship.
1: Yes, we can see them now on the televiewer. They don't seem to have any means of propulsion.
3: Can't see any.
1: Well, they've gone back inside.
3: Door closed.
0: We scared them off.
1: You think they scared that easily?
0: I can but hope.
3: Well, perhaps they've decided that we're not with...
1: Yes, Roderick.
4: They're coming out again.
3: Decided to give it another try.
1: One's carrying a box, and they're both... Damn, they've gone out of view.
4: They're heading for the main door. They move so fast. I've lost sight of them now, but they must be close.
1: What was that?
4: I think they've entered the lock.
3: Then we've got them. Do we want them? Close the outer door and they're caught.
1: How would that help? They're trying to open the inner door.
0: But the outer one isn't closed.
1: We must shut it then. If they manage to open the inner one, we'll lose all our air. Chipper, close the outer door.
0: It won't close.
3: Try again.
0: It's no good. It's not working. They could be through any moment.
1: Right, get your spacesuits on. If they get that door open, we'll need them. Did you hear that, Roderick?
4: Yes, on my way.
1: All helmets on. Right. Intercom check. Magnus?
3: Okay, loud and clear.
1: Roderick?
6: Okay.
1: Chipper?
7: Loud and clear.
8: Loud and clear.
7: That's right, that's what I said.
1: What was that, Chipper?
7: I said that's right, that's what I said.
1: What did you say?
7: I said I was receiving you loud and clear, and you repeated it. Loud and clear, you said, only you said it quietly.
1: I didn't say anything except Chipper.
7: But I distinctly...
8: Chipper.
7: Huh? Who's that?
1: Who's what? Look, this is no time for asking about.
7: Somebody called my name.
1: Only to check the intercom.
7: No, after that. Everybody keep quiet for a minute.
1: Well?
7: No. No, it's gone. I don't hear it anymore.
8: Who are you?
7: There you are. She's back. Asking who we are.
1: Who?
7: I don't know who. Somebody.
1: Anybody else hear it?
6: No.
1: Everybody stay quiet.
6: Are you Epsilon Solar?
8: There's, I thought nothing.
7: No, I'm Chipper Barnett, radio operator, second class of Order Space Force.
8: We know that.
6: Where do you come from?
7: We're from Earth, on a mission to Jupiter.
8: What are you talking about? No, don't interrupt him.
6: How long did it take you to reach here?
7: A year and a half.
6: A Jovian year?
7: No, an Earth year, much shorter.
6: By how much?
7: I don't know, but I know it's shorter.
6: Are you the only one aboard your ship?
7: No. There are four of us.
8: Has he gone crazy?
7: He's the captain. Loderick, he's our engineer, and Magnus, who's from D-Set B, has been sent to observe.
6: Can the rest of your crew hear what I'm saying?
7: No, I don't think so.
6: Ask them.
7: Saxon, she wants to know if you can all hear her.
8: Who does? Chipper, if this is some kind of joke.
9: We can't hear anybody, Chipper.
7: No, they can only hear me.
6: As we thought. Chipper, are you wearing a translator?
7: A what?
6: Obviously you are not.
7: No, no.
6: You will have to interpret for us.
7: Interpret?
6: Listen to what we say and pass it on to your leader.
7: All right, but who are you?
6: My name is Treya. What kind of armament does your ship carry?
7: Armament? We don't carry any armament. We're a spaceship, not a battleship.
6: No armament of any kind?
7: No, they only carry guns in science fiction.
6: Good. Now ask your leader.
7: You mean Saxon? He's the ship's commander.
6: Ask the commander to open this door and let us in.
7: Saxon, did you hear any of that?
8: All we heard was you carrying on a one-sided conversation with nobody.
7: Well, nobody is called Treya, and she says, will you open the airlock inner door and let them in?
8: I see. Tell them we can't open the inner door unless the outer door is closed. Then we have to equalize the air pressure.
7: We can't get you in until the outer door is shut, and it's not working.
6: We understand. Wait. It will close now.
7: Try now, Saxon. You kept it open.
6: We did not wish to be caught inside.
7: Door's shut. Will you let them in now?
8: What guarantee have I that they don't carry arms?
7: They don't sound hostile.
6: Open the door or we will blast it open.
7: Oh. She says if you don't open the door, she'll blast it open.
8: No, no. They mustn't harm the ship. I'll open it.
10: But this is insane. We're playing it
8: now. No, don't stand too close together. Just keep calm. Magnus?
9: Yes?
8: Open up. At least 7 feet tall. 7 feet head.
6: Chipper, tell them to stand over by that table.
7: She wants us all together over there.
8: She's got a gun.
6: Move, quickly.
7: I told you, we're not armed. There's no need for violence.
6: Stand still. Ifwa is going to search the ship. Anybody moving while I'm doing it will be shot.
7: Don't move while they search the ship.
8: So they're not hostile, Chipper.
7: I only said they didn't sound hostile.
6: Tell them we are satisfied there are no weapons. Now remove your helmets.
7: Take your helmets off.
8: What for?
7: I don't know. She's got the gun. Anyway, they're taking theirs off.
3: They've got silver hair.
8: Silver skin. I've never seen anything like it.
6: Here you are, Chipper. These are translators. They must put them in their ear.
3: She wants you to wear these hearing aids.
8: She what?
3: So that you can understand them.
8: Oh, I see.
6: Now we can communicate.
8: She speaks English.
6: This instrument enables us to talk telepathically. The verbal translation is done in your own head.
3: Why doesn't Chipper need one?
6: He's naturally telepathic. We can reach his mind without a translator. Are people not telepathic where you come from?
8: Some people claim to be, but I never believed them. Till now.
3: Are all people as tall where you come from?
11: Are all people midgets where you come from?
6: We are sorry to have behaved aggressively when we came aboard, but we had to be sure you could not attack us.
11: No arms anywhere on this ship.
6: So you can all relax.
8: How do you come to be in this part of the solar system?
11: Our mothership is in orbit on the far side of Jupiter.
3: Mothership?
8: How far on the other side?
11: 490,000 miles.
3: The ship alongside ours, that's not your main vessel.
11: Of course not.
8: How did you find us?
11: We've been aware of you for some weeks.
6: But we thought you were unmanned.
11: We didn't realize the ship had a crew until the outer door opened.
8: Yet I opened it.
6: That is why we returned to our craft, to contact our mothership for instruction.
3: And?
11: We were ordered to board you and take over your vessel and take you back for examination.
8: Now, wait a minute. We don't know who you are, where you came from, or anything about you.
6: Now is your opportunity.
8: But you can't just step aboard our ship and order us to another part of the system.
6: If Voedica says you go, then you go.
8: Who?
6: Voedica, commander of our mothership.
3: We can't refuse them, Saxon.
8: We have to. We can't spare the fuel. We need it to get home.
6: Wrong. You will never be returning home.
8: You
6: will come with us.
9: And if we refuse?
11: Our orders are to kill the ship electronically and leave you in it. So take your choice. Put your ship into a new orbit, or remain where you are. Forever.
9: I need to discuss the situation with my crew.
6: A few minutes only.
9: Right, everybody over here. Now, take these translators out of your ears. We don't want them to understand what we're saying.
12: Mm-hmm.
9: All right. Now, do we obey them or do we resist? I want everybody's opinion. Magnus?
12: A ship and crew are better alive than dead. Besides, this is what we came here for.
9: What is?
12: To find out who's been sending those radio messages and to learn all we can about them.
9: We were never expected to make personal contact.
12: But now that we have, we must take full advantage of it.
9: Even before we know if they're friendly?
13: Which they're not, Magnus.
12: How do you know? They haven't harmed us.
13: Yet, but they will, unless we can get away.
12: How?
13: We'll think of something.
12: We've little time for that.
9: How about you, Chipper?
14: Modric's panicking. I think they're friendly.
13: A funny way of showing it. How about the gun? Now, how about the threat to leave us in a dead ship to perish?
14: It's all talk.
13: Talk?
14: To persuade us to go with them. They don't mean us any harm. They could have killed us all with that ray pistol, but they chose not to.
12: Better alive on the other side of Jupiter than dead on this.
9: Possibly. But I think we should make at least one effort to get the ship back under our control.
12: How?
9: I have an idea.
13: Don't tell it to Chipper. They can read his thoughts.
9: Chipper, you move away.
15: Okay, Chief.
9: Now, what we have to do is this.
6: Well,
9: bearing in mind your threat to kill our ship stone dead and have us entombed in it,
6: yes,
9: we'll willingly comply with your demand and put Space Force into a new orbit.
6: Good.
9: But in order to do that, we must ask both of you to leave our ship.
6: If we leave it, we kill it. Why can't you move it as ordered?
9: We can. But when the rockets fire, the force is enormous. All crew must be strapped into their takeoff couches. Anyone not doing so is liable to suffer serious injuries.
6: Ifwa will use a couch.
9: Ifwa?
6: She will stay and guard you.
9: But we don't have a spare couch, that's what I'm saying. Ifwa could suffer a terrible injury. You'll both have to go back to your own ship.
6: Ifwa will stay.
9: There isn't room.
6: Room will be found.
9: But
6: one of you will give up your takeoff couch for Ifwa.
9: And where will he go?
6: He will come with me to my ship.
9: But to change speed and course, we need a crew of four.
6: Tell Ifwa what to do.
9: What, in 5 minutes? That's impossible. No. You'll have to leave the ship. That's if you are serious about our moving to the far side of Jupiter.
6: One of you will move and Ifwa will stay.
9: But I've just explained I can't spare anybody, not in a tricky operation like changing orbit.
6: You, your name.
12: Magnus?
9: No, you can't
6: take... Put on your pressure suit. You will come with me. Now. Commander Saxon will instruct Ifwa how to crew change of orbit.
9: But you don't know the risk you're taking.
6: That is my choice.
9: Oh, very well. Loderick, start checking motor and fuel.
13: Yes, Saxon. So much for talking him into leaving the ship.
9: Well, at least we got rid of one of them.
13: Poor old Magnus.
9: Oh, they'd have taken one of us anyway. It's just as well it's him. He's not so useful as a crew member. He knows that. Right, get the ship ready. I'll operate the airlock for Magnus and Treya.
16: In that episode of Space Force, Saxon was played by Barry Foster, Chipper by Nikki Henson, Magnus by Nigel Stock, and Loderick by Tonia Sober, with Teresa Stretfield and Wendy Murray. Space Force was written by Charles Chilton and produced by Paul Mayhew Archer.

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1: We present Bernard Horsfall as Harry Lawson and Jeffrey Banks as Professor von Hartwig in A Journey to the Center of the Earth, the novel by Jules Verne, adapted for radio in 8 parts by Howard Jones. Part 7, The Mysterious Dagger.
2: No doubt you will recall much of what I have told you already at our earlier meetings. But in case you have forgotten, let me remind you that my name is Harry Lawson, and that my uncle is that famous, learned, eccentric gentleman, Professor von Hartwig of Hamburg. It seems only yesterday that my uncle brought to his house in the Königstrasse a book in which I discovered an ancient parchment covered with runic characters. It had been written by a certain Arne Saknussemm, an Icelandic alchemist of the 16th century, who claimed to have made a journey to the center of the earth. My uncle insisted that we followed in the footsteps of this great man. So he and I and our faithful guide Hans Bjelke descended the crater of Snæfells, an extinct volcano in Iceland, and found ourselves in a maze of subterranean passages and caverns. There we all but died of thirst, and there I was lost in impenetrable darkness and for a little while became demented. Later we sailed on a raft over a mighty sea, the Central Sea, the professor named it. We witnessed a battle to the death between prehistoric monsters, and then were overwhelmed by a fearful hurricane. It was the ever-faithful Hans who saved our lives when we were tossed up on some rocks. Where were we? That was the question we had to decide. My uncle consulted the compass.
3: Oh, no, no. The needle is pointing to the shore. The shore is north. The sea is south. Do you realize what this means?
2: Yes. There must have been a slant of wind during the storm. We've been carried back to the shores of Port Gretchen.
3: The shores we left, apparently forever, so many days ago. Every hour, every minute on the raft has been so much time lost. So, fate plays me this vile trick. Air, fire, water, all combined against me. Well, now they shall learn what the will of a determined man can do. I will not yield. I will not retreat one inch. We shall see who is going to triumph in this immortal contest. Man or nature. Forward. Forward, I say, to the center of the earth.
2: Uncle, listen to me.
3: To the raft. To the raft. We sail again.
2: Listen to reason.
3: What is it, Harry?
2: Uncle, there must be some limit to our ambition. We can't achieve the impossible. You know as well as I do that we are quite unready for another sea voyage. It's absolute madness to contemplate a second voyage. A 500 leagues on a wretched pile of beams? With another bedsheet for a sail, a stick for a mast, and probably a tempest to contend with. We can't steer our raft adequately, so we shall be at the mercy of any foul weather we run up against. I tell you, Uncle, it's an act of sheer lunacy to take risks for a second time on this treacherous sea.
3: What do you say?
2: You've not heard a single word I've been saying.
3: No, I have not, Harry. Come. Come to the raft.
2: This time, Uncle, you must listen. You must hear me. The raft isn't even seaworthy.
3: Then we must make it seaworthy again. I will instruct Hans.
2: If you say so. But it's going to take time to repair.
3: They have plenty of cordage. It will take Hans no time at all. Yes. We shall see who is going to try it. Man or nature.
2: Such was the result of my attempts to overcome the professor's stubborn will. I tried again. I begged, I implored him. But all to no purpose. Meanwhile, Hans set about repairing the raft, and before long he had raised a new mast and a new sail which snapped merrily in the breeze. The professor spoke a few words to Hans, who nodded calmly and immediately began to stow our baggage on board and to prepare for our departure. In a mood of stolid and sullen resignation, I was ready to board the raft when my uncle put his hand on my shoulder.
4: There's no hurry, my boy. We shall not embark until tomorrow. Now, since fate has cast us cruelly back on these shores, I think we should not leave them without making a thorough inspection of them.
2: Very well, Uncle. Let us set out on another journey of discovery.
4: That is the spirit. We can leave Hans here. He has quite enough to get on with. The merchant port grates into lie somewhere to the west of this place. These shores, in fact, are new to us. There should be a lot to interest us here.
2: The distance between the high watermark on the foreshore and the foot of the rocks was considerable. As we trudged along, our feet crushed innumerable shells of every shape and size, shells that had been the homes of animals in the early period of creation. I particularly noticed some truly enormous shells, carapaces of turtles and tortoises, more than 15 feet in diameter. For a full mile, we followed the curvings of the central sea, advancing sometimes with great difficulty over broken masses of granite mixed with flint, quartz, and alluvial deposits. Suddenly, my uncle stopped.
4: It is a cemetery. It is bones. Bones. All bones.
2: On that spot, some 3 square miles in extent, was accumulated the whole history of animal life. When we moved, our feet crushed with a dry, cracking sound the remains of countless prehistoric fossils. I was quite bewildered, and my uncle, for his part, stood with his arms raised towards the granite vault which served us for a sky, his mouth wide open, his eyes gleaming behind his spectacles. For some minutes, he stood thus, literally agape at the magnitude of this discovery. And then suddenly he darted forward, caught up an object, and cried in excitement.
4: Tommy! You see what this is? A human skull!
2: It was, indeed, a human skull. Perfectly recognizable. Had the peculiar nature of the soil preserved it through countless ages? I couldn't say. Nor, for that matter, could my uncle. But this head, with its tight, stretched, and parchment-like skin, with the teeth whole, the hair abundant, was before our eyes, almost as if in life. Soon we found more human skulls, and then complete skeletons. My uncle could scarcely believe his eyes.
4: Oh, is it not marvelous to contemplate? And does it not raise a great question? Were these human bodies dragged down to these depths by some convulsion of nature? Or did they exist here below? Were they born? Did they live? Did they die here as we are born, live, and die on the surface of the earth? Well, what is your answer to that, my boy?
2: I don't know, Uncle. But one thing strikes me.
4: Hmm? What strikes you? Come on, now, out with it.
2: Are any men of this ancient race still alive? Are they still wandering about on the shores of this subterranean sea?
4: A very good question. Who knows? Who knows?
2: It may not be a laughing matter, Uncle. If there are men still here, how are they going to receive us?
4: Another good question. I will give my mind to it. Meanwhile, let us explore further.
2: For a long and weary hour, we tramped over the great bed of bones. Presently, the shores of the central sea were lost behind hills. These hills and the rocks and what appeared to be far-off forests all had a weird and mysterious aspect under the steady glare of some form of electric illumination. The imprudent and enthusiastic professor, who did not care whether he lost himself or not, hurried me forward. And after about a mile, we came to the edge of a vast forest.
5: Here stood huge palms. Yonder were pines, yews, and cypresses, all seemingly bound together by a carpet of creeping plants. The professor was in ecstasies.
4: Do you observe? Do you recognize? Do you realize this is an immense forest of the tertiary period, growing as it grew in days of old? Wonderful, wonderful. Look at those superb palmacites, a genus of fossil palms of the Carboniferous. Magnificent, truly magnificent. And over here, see trees that a modern child might recognize. Oak, poplar, Norwegian pine. And that surely is an Australian eucalyptus. And there's a New Zealand kauri.
6: Uncle!
4: Come along, don't let us dawdle. There's still so much to see. Here, a common maple. But did you ever see a maple of such gigantic proportions?
6: What's that?
4: I cannot hear anything. Do come along now.
6: Elephants! Living elephants! Look! A great herd of them.
4: No, not elephants. Not our modern elephants, dear boy. Mastodons. Mammoths. Alive and thriving, eating the foliage of this great forest. Marvelous. Come, we must take a closer look of them.
6: Stop! If those beasts stampede, what chance shall we have? No human creature could possibly withstand.
4: No human creature, did you say? You're mistaken, my dear boy. Look yonder. There is a human being, Harry. A man like ourselves.
5: I looked. Not more than a quarter of a mile off, leaning against the trunk of an enormous tree, was a human being. A Proteus of the underworld, a new son of Neptune, tending this great herd of mastodons. His height I judged to be above 12 feet. His head as big as that of a buck.

0: in of matted hair, and in his hand he held the branch of a tree, serving him as a shepherd's crook. For some minutes we neither moved nor spoke. And then I realized that if this giant but turned his head, he might very easily see us. Panic seized me. Grasping my uncle by the arm, I dragged him back. And for the first time, he did not resist me.
1: Yes, go. Stop it. It can run no further. Yes, I think we're safe here. Sit down. Get our breath back.
2: Thank you. Thank you, my boy. Yes, it's better. I am reminded of a phrase in the Latin. Immanis pecoris custos, immanis ipse.
0: The keeper of gigantic cattle, himself a giant.
2: Precisely. What a man! What power, what strength! I just don't believe it.
1: You don't believe it? You don't believe the evidence of your senses? Of your own eyes?
0: The giant was real enough, I grant you, Uncle, but I don't believe he was a man like us. Not Homo sapiens.
2: Oh.
0: It stands to reason that no generation of men such as we are can inhabit this subterranean world.
2: Why not? Why not, please?
0: Because if they did, they would all know about us who live on the surface. They would have communicated with us.
2: Possibly.
0: But that was a man-like creature, but it wasn't a man. A gigantic monkey of some sort.
2: I will think over your views and opinions. And now that I am quite recovered, my boy, let us continue with our explorations.
0: We made our way towards the Central Sea. Though this was new territory to us, I noticed every now and then certain rocks which in shape and formation reminded me forcibly of the rocks at Port Gretchen. There were also streams and cascades tumbling from above the rocks, and this seemed to confirm the puzzling compass reading and our extraordinary and involuntary return to the north shore of the Central Sea. Then, as we pushed on, the unrecognized appearance of a stream or the profile of a rock threw me into doubt. I said, have we ever come this way before, Uncle?
2: I'm just wondering this myself. I wish I could be sure.
0: Well, we were not cast ashore exactly at the spot we sailed from, that's quite certain. I think the storm must have driven us above our starting point. Therefore, if we follow this coast, we shall come to Port Gretchen.
2: In that case, it is useless to continue our exploration. The best thing we can do is to return to Hans and the raft.
0: Yeah.
2: Are you quite sure of our bearings?
0: Well, not quite sure, Uncle. These rocks are so much alike. All the same, I seem to recognize this cape as the place where Hans built our raft. I fancy we must be very close to Port Gretchen, even if we haven't reached it already.
2: My dear Harry, if this were Port Gretchen, we should find traces of our footsteps, or at least some signs that we have been here. But there's nothing. Nothing.
0: Just a moment. I can see something. Yes, I was right after all, Uncle.
2: And what have you found? Oh, the rusty old dagger. Why did you bring that thing with you? That's no good. No good at all.
0: I've never set eyes on it before. Isn't it yours?
2: Mine? I don't recognize it at all. I'm sure it was never mine.
0: That's very puzzling.
2: Not in the least. The explanation is simple. Icelanders like these old Russian weapons. Obviously, this knife belongs to Hans. He must have dropped it without knowing.
0: No, Uncle. This doesn't belong to Hans. I know him and his habits too well. Could it be the weapon of some ancient warrior? Or of some living creature? Like that gigantic shepherd with his mastodons? And yet, such a creature, if he carried a knife at all, would be armed with a stone knife. Flint, or just possibly bronze. But this knife is steel. Steel, I tell you.
2: Steel, certainly. But calm yourself, Harry. This weapon is a true dagger, such as was carried by gentlemen in their belts during the 16th century. Clearly, this one is of Spanish workmanship. It does not belong to you, or to me, or to our worthy Hans. Not to any living creature in the interior of the earth.
0: Then
2: look closer, my boy. The blade was never blunted like this, with fair wear and tear. No. Observe now. It is thick with rust. And this rust is not merely a day old, not a year old, not even a

0: century old, but Uncle...
1: Listen, I say. We are now on the verge of a great discovery. This dagger, a wonderful and fortunate find, my boy, has lain on the sands of this shore for more than 100 years. More than 200. More than 300 years. And it was used, or so I firmly believe, by someone endeavoring to carve an inscription on these rocks.
2: Well, if your theory is right, someone brought the knife here. Someone used it here. In a word, somebody has been here before us.
1: Yes, Harry, yes. Now you know the importance of your find. A man has been here before us. A man who has tried once more to indicate the right road to the center of the earth. Let us look around. Let us see what we can find. Forward. Forward.
3: We walked along the wall of rock, looking into every tiny fissure which might widen out and prove to be the road to the center of the earth. Presently, we reached a spot where the beach narrowed and the sea almost lapped the base of the rocks, which here were very steep. At last, beneath a huge overhanging rock, we discovered the entrance of a dark and gloomy tunnel. And here, on a tablet of granite, which had been smoothed by rubbing it with another stone, we could see two mysterious and much-worn letters, the initials of the bold and extraordinary traveler who had preceded us on our great adventure.
1: A.S. I was right. I was right. Agnes Agnesem. Always the great Agnes Agnesem.
3: Since the start of our journey, I had experienced many surprises and suffered many disappointments. Indeed, I believed that I was hardened against all further surprises, that I would neither see nor hear anything to astonish me again. When, however, I saw those two letters carved in the rock, when I held in my hands the very dagger which had carved them more than 300 years before, I was struck dumb with wonder. My uncle, on the other hand, was seized with a sort of poetical ecstasy.
1: Saknussemm, you great and glorious genius, you have left no stone unturned to show other men the road to the center of this mighty globe. Your fellow creatures can now follow the trail made by your illustrious footsteps 300 years ago. Your name, carved at every important stage of your journey, leads the hopeful traveler direct to the great discovery to which you devoted such energy and courage. And doubtless, the audacious traveler who follows your footsteps to their destination will find the same initials carved at the very center of the earth. I will be that audacious traveler. I too will carve my name on the same spot. But in justice to your devotion, to your courage, and to your being the first man to indicate this road, let this cape, seen first by you on the shores of the sea discovered by you, let this cape be known for all time as Cape Saknussemm.
3: I confess I was roused to a pitch of wild enthusiasm by my uncle's stirring words. What another man had done in ages past could, I felt, be done again. And I was determined to do it myself. Forward. Forward, I cried, using the professor's watchword. And I started in the direction of the somber gallery, the road we had to take.
1: Stop, boy, stop. Let us not lose our heads in this wonderful moment. Before anything else, we should return to our good friend Hans, and then we can bring the raft round to this point.
2: Oh, very well, but don't let's waste time, Uncle. Come along. When you come to think of it, everything has worked out for the best, Uncle.
1: Not quite so fast, please. All for the best, Harry. So... you begin to realize that now.
2: Yes, Uncle. Even that fearful hurricane was our friend. It put us on the right road.
1: I agree. There is something providential in the way we were blown back here. And to make the great discovery of Cape Saknussemm, it's almost beyond belief. I beg you not to go quite so fast, Harry.
2: It's only that I'm anxious not to waste time, Uncle. I can see exactly how things are working out for us. We shall take a northern route. We shall pass under the northern regions of Europe, Sweden, Russia, Siberia, and who knows where, instead of burying ourselves under the burning plains and deserts of Africa. Let us go on as we're going, and heaven... will be our guide.
1: Yes, Harry, yes. We shall leave the flat sea behind us, and we shall descend, descend, forever descend. Do you know, my dear boy, that to reach the center of the earth, we have only another 5,000 miles to travel?
2: Oh, 5,000? It's scarcely worth talking about. The thing is to get going.
1: Yes, yes, to get going. Forward to the center of the earth.
3: Thus, our wild speeches continued until we rejoined our patient and phlegmatic guide. All was ready for our departure. Every single package and parcel was stowed in its allotted place. We boarded the raft and hoisted the sail, and hence guided our frail craft towards the newly named Cape Saknussemm. About 6 o'clock in the evening, we sighted a suitable place to land. I was the first to leap ashore. My uncle and Hans followed more sedately. I was still terribly excited and anxious to make a start without any further delay. For once in a way, my uncle was more prudent.
0: My dear boy, I am as anxious as you are to make a start. But before we do anything else, let us survey the mysterious gallery which marks the beginning of our road. Then we can decide if we need to prepare and mend our ladders.
3: The professor set about testing our Ruhmkorff's coil, which would soon be needed to provide us with light in the galleries. While he was doing so, Hans hitched the raft to a projecting rock scarcely 20 paces distant from the gallery. At length, my uncle declared that he was ready, and we advanced in single file, myself in the lead. The opening to the gallery was circular, about 5 feet in diameter. The floor was roughly at water level, and we were able to enter it without hindrance. As we went forward, I counted my steps into the tunnel. 1, 2, 3, 4, 5, 6, 7, 8, 9, 10, 11.
1: Go on, Harry. What's stopping you?
2: I can't go on.
1: Why not? Why not?
2: The way is blocked. This confounded stone.
1: Huh? Solid granite. A block of solid granite. Is there no way around it?
2: None.
1: Or beneath?
2: No.
1: Or above?
2: No.
1: Is there no sign of another opening to right or left?
2: Nothing, Uncle. Nothing at all.
1: This is intolerable. Intolerable. Why? Why is the stone here? It has no business here. This is our proper road, I am convinced. But I do not understand this.
2: What? What about Arne Saknussemm, Uncle?
1: Huh?
2: What about Arne Saknussemm? Do you imagine...
1: You're right, my boy. Saknussemm penetrated to the center of the earth. He can never have been checked by a block of stone.
2: Of course he wasn't. No. At one time, this passage was quite clear. You can tell that by the smoothness of the walls. Hmm. But sometime or other, there's been an earthquake which brought down this solid granite wall. I'll wager it wasn't here when Saknussemm passed this way, and what I say is this. If we don't smash it down somehow or other, we're not worthy to follow Saknussemm. We don't even deserve to reach the center of the earth.
1: Bravo, Harry. Let us get to work with pickaxes and crowbars. Hans, the tools, fetch the tools from the rock.
2: A moment. If we work 1,000 years, we shall never shift this rock with pickaxes.
1: What then? What then?
2: There is another way. We can blast the rock to smithereens. Gunpowder.
1: Yes. To work. To work.

0: That was the seventh installment of A Journey to the Center of the Earth, adapted by Howard Jones from the novel by Jules Verne. The cast was as follows. Harry Lawson was played by Bernard Horsfall and Professor von Hartwig by Jeffrey Banks. And it was produced in the north of England by Trevor Hill. We invite you to listen to the eighth and the final installment of this serial next Thursday at 5:25 on this service, Radio 4.
1: Want something fresh?
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1: 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Moist. 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Like it?
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13: Now, in our last episode, you remember, Dr. Huer learned that Black Barney had visited Elmo in the 25th century city of Omaha and departed with a rocket plane loaded with equipment. So the good doctor flashed word of it to Buck and Wilma, who are now flying toward Omaha at top speed. Let's join them by turning the dial that'll project us ahead in time. All ready? Then here we go, 500 years into the future.
15: A couple of minutes now, Wilma, and we'll land in Omaha.
16: Right, Buck, and you better cut down on the power. I can see the big municipal building dead ahead.
15: That's the place we're going to land.
16: Good. I hope Elmo knows where Barney went after he left him.
15: So do I. Too bad Elmo didn't think to call Dr. Huer before Barney pulled out of this city. If he had, the doctor would have tipped him off, and Elmo could have figured out some way to keep Barney here until we arrived.
16: Well, there's no use mourning over it now. thing we can do is hope to get information that'll give us a clue as to where we can pick up Barney's trail again.
15: Hey, listen, Wilma.
16: Yeah?
15: Barney's suddenly turning up in Omaha kind of makes one of our theories about this whole business look foolish.
16: What do you mean, Buck?
15: Well, when Little Willie arrived back in Niagara and told us what had happened to them near the ruins of ancient Philadelphia, mm-hmm. we pretty much decided that Barney was in Kane's hands.
16: Say, that's right.
15: So, how could Barney come to Omaha alone?
16: Right.
15: Surely Kane wouldn't have let him wander off. And if Barney escaped from Kane, why under the sun didn't he tear right onto Niagara to look for us? What'd be his idea in coming here to Omaha to pick up a lot of supplies?
16: I don't know, Buck. Let's check with Elmo about the kind of supplies he took.
15: Yeah, good idea. Well, here we are. We'll coast down to a landing.
16: Standing on the platform outside Elmo's office?
15: Right. Dr. Hewer probably told him to expect us.
16: Probably.
15: Hang on for landing. Come on now.
16: Thanks, Buck. Oh, look.
15: Huh?
16: Here comes Elmo to meet us.
15: Oh, yeah. He must have heard us coming. Hello, Elmo.
17: Hello, Buck. How do, Wilma?
16: Hello there. I haven't seen you in a long time.
17: Yes, sir. It seems like you folks never come out here to Omaha anymore.
15: Well, Elmo?
17: Yes, Buck?
15: Let's go into your office where we can talk without being disturbed.
17: Certainly. Come right this way.
15: We have plenty to talk about, Elmo, and the sooner we get to it, the better.
17: Of course. Right in here, please.
16: Thank you.
17: Just sit down and be comfortable.
16: Thanks.
15: Thank you.
17: Now, Buck, when I called Dr. Hewer to tell him that our old friend Beck Barney had been here, he said he'd have you come to see me right away.
15: Right. We came tearing out here as fast as we could. Now, look here, Elmo.
17: Yes, Buck.
15: How much has Dr. Hewer told you about the Black Barney affair?
17: Well, as a matter of fact, he didn't mention Black Barney to me at all. That is, well, perhaps I'd better tell you just what happened.
15: Right, shoot.
17: The purpose of Dr. Hewer's visit was to investigate our impenetrite ore.
15: Yes?
17: But I'd already shipped samples to his laboratory, so he prepared to leave me laboratory, so he prepared to leave me laboratory, so he prepared to leave me right away.
15: Yes?
17: When I asked him why he couldn't stay and visit with me for a while, he said, well, I'm pretty much tied up in Niagara just now, he said, because of the fact that Black Bar... And then he stopped.
15: Yes?
17: When I asked him to finish what he was saying, he changed the subject. Because of that, I couldn't help feeling that Barney must be involved in trouble of some kind.
15: Oh, I see. But then, when did Barney get here?
17: Immediately afterward. And that's why I radioed to Dr. Hewer to tell him about it, just as soon as Barney left.
16: Too bad you couldn't have called the doctor while Barney was still here.
17: Yeah, well, that was hardly possible, Wilma, because, well, I stayed right with Barney all the time he was here. And I was only acting on a hunch and calling Dr. Hewer at all.
15: Well, what we want to know now is why Barney came here and what sort of equipment and supplies he took away with him.
16: Yes.
17: You know, Buck, when he first came into my office here, I told him Dr. Hewer had just left.
15: Yes?
17: And now that I've had a chance to think it over, I believe he looked somewhat relieved when I assured him the doctor had gone.
16: I don't see why that should be.
15: Well, neither do I. Go on, Elmo.
17: Well, then Barney told me what I just learned from the doctor about the escape of Kane and Ardela, that a great hunt for them was underway.
15: Did Barney tell you anything about where Kane and Ardela might be or what they might be doing?
16: What, Buck?
17: No. No, he did say that he was hot on their trail and needed a lot of equipment to completely prepared if he should run across them.
15: Wilma, there's something screwy about this whole business. And to be honest with you, it has me kind of worried.
16: Why do you say that, Buck?
15: Because to me it can only mean one thing, and I don't like it.
16: Well, don't keep us in the dark. What are you driving at?
15: Well, maybe it'll sound cockeyed to you, but I believe Black Barney must have some idea of where Killer Kane and Ardela have established their headquarters.
16: You really think so?
15: Yes, sir. But instead of reporting to us, he's going right ahead and try to run them down single-handed.
16: That wouldn't be the first time he's tried something like that.
15: Yeah, that's just what I'm thinking of. I can understand his intentions well enough. He simply wants to save us a lot of trouble and the chance of running into any danger.
16: But it's still not a good idea, especially with Killer Kane involved. Kane's bad. He's plenty bad. And he's clever, too. And he could twist Barney round his little finger.
15: Don't I know it. Elmo.
17: Yeah?
15: What sort of equipment did you give to Barney?
17: Well, the first thing he wanted was a spaceship. A battlecruiser.
15: Yes?
17: I obtained that for him from the municipal airport.
15: Oh, then he must have left his own ship here.
17: No, Buck.
15: No?
17: No, he hooked the cruiser right onto his own with magnetic grapples, and he took it along that way.
15: Oh, well, that wasn't so dumb.
16: Just what sort of cruiser did you give him, Elmo?
17: Well, it's just exactly like that one of yours, Wilma. Exactly like
15: And what else did he take? What else did he take?
17: Several long-range disintegrators.
15: Atomic space bombs?
16: How under the sun would he expect to use those?
14: news?
15: Heaven only knows. What else, Elmo?
17: Well, let me see. Well, there was a high-powered rocket gun, 9-quart recoil energy projectors, a thermic radiation projector, and...
15: In other words, nothing but weapons of all shapes and sizes.
17: That's right. He loaded both ships with all they'd hold.
15: Sounds as though he was trying to equip a whole space army to go after Kane and Ardela, doesn't it?
14: I should say so.
15: Elmo, while I think of it...
17: Yes?
15: Did you notice anything unusual about the ship he used to come here?
17: No, I don't think so.
15: No, huh?
17: Well, now wait a minute, Buck.
15: Yes?
17: Buck, when he took off, his ship accelerated so quickly that it was out of sight before the sound of the rockets had died in my ear. I didn't think it possible for a ship to take off so quickly without injuring those inside of it.
14: Same ship he left Niagara in, all right.
15: No doubt about it.
14: And the reason he could take off so quickly is because it's equipped with a new invention of Dr. Hewitt's.
17: Oh, I see. Yeah, but there was something else unusual about that ship, too.
15: Well, what was that?
17: It had on rocket dampeners. Like you usually find on interplanetary freight ships.
15: Oh, even that checks up, Elmo. You see, we've been following a rocket trail, and a fresh one, too. But it's given us readings on the gas analyzer dials we've never even heard of before.
17: Oh, is that so?
14: Yes, and the only thing we could figure out was that the trail was made by a ship carrying a rocket damper.
15: Right. But what it means now is that we have no way of determining what the analyzer readings of Barney's trail should be.
14: Worst luck.
15: But now, Elmo.
17: Yeah?
15: We're leaving you right away, so if Dr. Hewer should happen to contact you, tell him we're on our way back to the ruins of ancient Philadelphia.
17: I don't understand, Buck. Why do you seem to think Black Barney has so much to do with your effort to locate Kane and Ardela?
15: Barney fell into their hands shortly after they escaped from the Niagara Municipal Prison. Evidently, he's escaped from them. But why he hasn't gotten in touch with us is something I can't explain.
17: I see.
15: So, the reason we're going back to ancient Philadelphia is because it's the last place there was a definite trail from Barney's rocket ship. And it's the only place that would be logical for Barney working alone to hang out, or for Killer Kane and Ardela to have a headquarters.
17: Well, I'll make a point of calling Dr. Hewer and telling him that.
15: Good.
14: Right, Buck. It's a good idea to keep Dr. Hewer informed of everything we do.
15: Yeah. Now, come on, let's go out and hop into the ship.
14: Right with you, Buck.
15: And thanks very much for the information you've given us,
17: Elmo. You're more than welcome, Buck. I only hope that the next time you folks come out here, you'll spend a little more time visiting with me.
14: We'll try to.
17: Goodbye.
14: Goodbye.
17: Goodbye. Good luck.
15: In you go now, Wilma.
14: Thanks. All set.
15: And here we go.
18: Boy, the gyrocosmic relativator on this ship certainly makes for a fast takeoff.
14: Certainly does. But now, Buck.
15: Yeah?
14: We've already decided why poor old Barney might want to try to run down Kane and Ardela alone.
15: Sure, to save other people a lot of trouble and all that sort of thing.
14: Yeah. But why under the sun would he want to get hold of all that equipment? All those weapons and rays and that battle cruiser?
15: Beyond me, Wilma. And I'm afraid we won't know until we find out where Barney is.
19: Well, Barney, I'll have to congratulate you on the good job you did of bringing us equipment. Well,
20: thanks, Chief. I brung all I could carry.
19: Now, Barney, our first job will be to transfer the gyrocosmic relativator onto the new battle cruiser. Now, we can take care of the weapons later.
20: Yeah, I'll take care of them later. Yeah.
19: But while I think of it...
20: Yeah?
19: Did you have any trouble getting hold of this stuff? Anybody get suspicious about your wanting it?
20: No, it was easy, Chief.
19: Ah.
20: All I'd done was drop in on my old friend, Elmo.
19: Who's he?
20: Used to live on a little planetoid out near Mars.
19: You mean the planetoid called Us?
20: Yeah, that's the one. It's just a little planetoid.
19: Planetoid.
20: Well, ain't that what I said?
19: You said plasteroid. Sounded like you were trying to say a combination of planetoid and asteroid.
20: Well, what's the difference between the two of them things, Chief?
19: There is no difference. Some people call them one and some people call them the other, that's all.
20: And then that shows where I'm way ahead of other people.
19: Hey?
20: Put them both together and they spell plasteroid, that's all.
19: All right, Barney, let it go. What did this man, Elmo, give you?
20: Oh, plenty of things. Rocket guns, disintegrator, thermic radiators, lots of stuff.
19: And he didn't raise a squawk when you asked for them?
20: That's where I showed how smart I am.
19: Oh, yes?
20: Yeah. I told him I was out trying to run down you and Ardela, and he'd give me everything I wanted.
19: Good work, Barney. Our plans are working out beautifully.
20: Yeah.
19: You see, having this additional equipment changes the aspect of our whole situation.
20: Yeah, I... Huh? What's that mean?
19: Barney, my boy,
9: It means that up until now, our dear friend Rogers has been interested in only one thing, trying to run us down.
20: Yeah.
9: But if he's wise, from now on he'll do all he can to keep as far away from us as possible.
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1: The Amazing Adventures of Flash Gordon. 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It is the same daring and resourceful Flash Gordon whose exploits have held you spellbound in the newspapers. Now through your loudspeakers every Monday, Tuesday, Wednesday, and Thursday at this same time, travel with Flash Gordon, Dale Arden, and Dr. Zarkov to the lost continent of Atlantis on the ocean's floor. Successful in defeating the armies of Morgat in a savage battle at the Hilltop Fortress, Flash Gordon has again been hailed Emperor of Atlantis. Dale and Dr. Zarkov have been saved, but a new and desperate peril menaces Flash, Gregor, and Lieutenant Redna. The Substrata forces, with their devastating destructo cannon, have returned to Atlantis, and Raoul Dufarge, arch enemy of Dr. Zarkov and Flash, has deceived them into believing that Gregor and Flash are prisoners and that the Hilltop Fortress is filled with enemies. The Substrata forces have opened fire with the destructo cannon. Does this mean that Flash and Gregor must perish before the guns of their own soldiers? Is Dufarge to fulfill his vow to kill Flash, Dale, and Dr. Zarkov? Well, in a moment, we shall see. For any head cold or nose cold, you want to get Mother to let you try Grove's emulsified nose drops. Then you'll get the relief you want, and you won't have to go through any suffering to get it. For Grove's emulsified nose drops do not bite or sting. Neither do they run out of your nose and down your face or throat. These nose drops stay put, and because they do, they exert a much more prolonged and soothing effect than ordinary oil drops. So aside from the matter of pleasantness, it's wise to use Grove's emulsified nose drops. If Mother is interested in better ways of doing things, she'll be interested in Grove's emulsified nose drops. They are on sale at all drugstores. Now back to Flash Gordon. As Gregor's startling announcement brings every man in the room to his feet, there sounds again the distant thunder of the destructo cannon.
2: We've got to get the soldiers out of here. They'll blast the fortress to bits in another few moments. Lieutenant Redner, down to the barracks quickly. Marshal the troops of horse. General Carlock, your death's head hussars. Form lines. Instruct Captain Lugerwig to have his black lancers ready for instant march. As soon as this has been done, notify me. We'll desert the fort before it's blasted sky high. Now get moving. There go the cannon again. They haven't got the range yet, Gregor, but they'll have it in a minute. And they'll reduce this fortress to a sand pile.
3: It isn't that. There's no such thing as them missing range with the destructo cannon.
2: What's that you say? Well, yes, that's right. The range finders on the destructo are equipped with television lenses. They adjust the light beam to any object they desire to destroy and then press the lever.
3: Yes. They could have smashed the fortress with their first shot. There's something the matter. They're not trying to hit us.
2: I think I may know the answer. There might be an officer or two who's none too certain Dufarge is telling the truth. They may be trying to find out who is in the fortress. Drive us out by pretending to bombard us.
3: Yes, I think that's it. If it is, we can stop this nonsense in a moment. I'll communicate with the barracks by means of the television phone. One moment. Commander Gregor speaking. Put me in communication with the quarters of Adjutant Drovna of the Substrata forces. Yes, at once.
2: This'll put a spoke into Farge's wheel.
3: Yes. Hello, Drovna. Commander Gregor. Who's in command at the guns? Sergeant Nikor. Tell him to cease firing at once. Great Poseidon, man, that's where we are. In the fortress. Check your television controls, you'll see. That's right. Now listen. This man, Dufarge, the Earthman. Yes, I know it was all his fault. Place him under arrest. I want him heavily guarded. The Emperor and myself will be at the Royal Palace in 1 hour. Have him there then. And if he resists arrest, you know what to do. That's all. But convey my orders to Sergeant Nikor at once.
2: Well, that ought to do it. Let's get back to the city. I'm anxious to see Dale and Dr. Zarkov.
4: Thank you.
3: Dale.
4: Oh, it's good to see you, Flash. So good to see you again.
3: Are you all right?
4: Oh, yes, but was I frightened? When the battle was in progress up at the fort, I could see most of it from the roof of the Otis house. Flash, I was terrified. Stand back and let me look at you. Jean.
3: It sounds like a lot of other people are glad the trouble's over, too. Listen to them celebrating out there on the street.
4: Yes, they're having a real holiday. Music and dancing and feasting.
3: Which reminds me, I could do with a little food myself. It'll have to wait a while.
4: This business of being an emperor is no fun after all, is it?
3: Not always. I'm going to enjoy myself, though, in a moment.
4: Enjoy yourself? How do you mean?
3: They're bringing Dufarge here.
4: Oh. Well, what are you going to do with him?
3: I don't quite know.
4: It is a problem, isn't it? The man's a murderer at heart. He's proved that over and over again. He'd kill any or all of us without so much as a buy or leave, and yet you...
3: And yet, we're civilized human beings, Dale. We can't execute him. It is a problem. That's probably the soldiers bringing Dufarge now. You want to leave?
4: No, I'll remain if you don't mind.
3: Not at all. Come in.
5: The soldiers with the prisoner, Your Majesty.
3: Tell the soldiers to bring him in.
5: At once, sir. Bring the prisoner to the royal presence.
3: Well, Captain, withdraw to the far wall, but remain in the room. And if this gentleman gets difficult, you have my permission to...
5: I understand, sir.
3: Well, Dufarge, we meet again.
6: Monsieur et mademoiselle, I salute you.
3: Never mind the nonsense, Dufarge. You tried to kill us.
6: Mais oui. I promised to obtain the throne for myself if I can. I tried to keep the promise to myself. Voila. Who can say I am not true to myself, eh?
3: Dufarge... You're laughing at all this because you think I don't dare kill you.
6: That you do not dare, Trebon, my friend. It is not that you do not dare. It is that you are too soft in the art, n'est-ce pas? Me? I have the art like the stone.
3: And so you could kill us without thinking twice. Dufarge, there's a limit to all things. This is one time you've tempted me too far.
6: I tempt you too far? What do you mean? I do not understand.
3: There's one thing you will understand, and that is death. Dufarge, I'm emperor here. My word is law. You think I'm too soft-hearted to deal with you as you deserve? All right, we'll see.
6: You do not mean...
3: Yes, I'm going to have you executed, Captain.
6: But you cannot do this. It is against all humanity.
5: Sire?
3: Take the prisoner back to the dungeons. An order as to his disposition will be sent to the jailer at once.
5: Your Majesty, come on!
6: You can't do this
5: to me. Come on!
4: So, you've done it. You've ordered him killed.
3: Not yet, Dale. I don't think I shall. But it won't do him any harm to think about it for a few days. Wonder just when the soldiers will come for him and lead him out to be killed. Oh, hang it all. If there were only some way of getting him back to the outer world...
4: But there isn't. And as long as he's here, he's a menace.
3: Yes. So what to do? I'm hanged if I see any solution. Well, I suppose there'll be other things to worry about. Yes, very well.
7: His Excellency Count Alexeyev is here for the conference.
4: Count Alexeyev?
3: The Secretary of Foreign Affairs... Tell him to come in.
7: At once. Your Excellency may enter.
8: Thank you.
3: Your Excellency.
8: Your Imperial Majesty. May I add my congratulations to the others you have received upon your return to the throne?
3: Thank you. Your Excellency, this is Dale Arden.
8: Ah, Miss Arden. I have seen you many times from a distance. Yes, and admired you.
4: Why, thank you.
8: Not at all, my dear. But at the moment, there are distressing matters of state. I must discuss them with His Majesty.
4: Oh, well, then I'll...
3: No, stay here, Dale. Your Excellency, Miss Arden enjoys my full confidence. What you have to say, she may hear.
8: But Your Majesty, a woman attending a conference of international importance...
3: It's my wish, Excellency.
8: As Your Majesty desires. I have here certain figures...
3: Yes?
8: ...showing the truth of what I am about to say. Your Majesty, the progress of Atlantis has been a scientific one. Everything is based upon a constant increase in our scientific development.
3: Yes, that's quite true, I know. So...
8: Our development is threatened with an immediate curtailment, one which may mean the eventual end of scientific progress in Atlantis.
3: How's that?
8: As you know, Atlantis has developed electricity to its highest state of perfection. To do that has meant centuries upon centuries of experiment, of constant, never-ending work, and it has put a tremendous drain upon the natural resources of Atlantis.
3: Yes, I can easily understand that.
8: Our copper, for instance. The copper mines of Atlantis are nearly exhausted. In another few years, all available supplies will have been used. When that day comes, it means the end of our progress and the eventual decline and collapse of our civilization. Unless...
3: Unless what?
8: Unless a new source of copper is obtained.
3: Is such a source available? Can more copper fields be had?
8: From two sources. And that is what you must decide, Your Majesty. Minela, Emperor of the Fire Kingdom, controls vast copper mines which extend under nearly every acre of his kingdom. If we could obtain the output of those mines, the development of Atlantis would be assured.
2: I'm afraid that's impossible. Minela would never sell. And I don't care to engage in another war. Especially in a war of conquest for gain.
8: Yes, I thought you would feel that way. And I'll be frank to say that the sentiment of the people is behind you. There is one other source of copper.
2: And that is?
8: Her Majesty, the Empress Luana, ruler of the land of Titans.
2: Luana? The land of Titans?
4: I know about them, Flash. Nyota was telling me. The land of Titans is a savage empire. To the north and west of Atlantis, isn't it?
8: Precisely.
4: And the Titans are giants compared to ordinary men. Most of them stand 7 or more feet tall.
8: Quite right. The men of Titan are enormous brutes, powerful as a dozen ordinary men, tall, muscular, savage. But the Empress Luana is not above average height. And I am told that she is a gorgeously beautiful woman, and her empire produces nearly as much copper as the Fire Kingdom.
2: What are our relations with the land of the Titans? Is Atlantis on friendly terms with Luana?
8: Well, fairly so. We've never had a war with them, a couple of border skirmishes, but nothing serious. But Luana has one grievance against Atlantis that rankles in her heart.
2: What's that?
8: Since before anyone can remember, her empire has had to pay annual tribute to Atlantis. Not much, only a few $1,000s, as money is measured on Earth, but she always pays under protest. And she's a proud woman. She doesn't like to pay tribute to anyone.
2: Then suppose this annual tribute should be abolished. You think she'd be willing to sell the copper rights?
8: If the offer came from Your Majesty in person, I'm confident that she would come to a reasonable agreement. But Your Majesty would have to go to her in person as an ambassador from your own court, unattended, save by 1 or 2 courtiers. And that might be dangerous.
2: Dangerous? How?
8: The men of Titan are jealous of Luana. They regard every man who crosses their borders as a possible suitor for her hand. And they have vowed to slay every foreigner who sets foot on Titan soil. They have sworn Luana shall not marry unless and until she marries a man of her own kingdom.
4: Then why doesn't she do it?
8: I said she was a proud woman. She will not be dictated to even by her own subjects. But Atlantis must have that copper. If Your Majesty could see your way clear...
4: Flash, I'll never consent to that. I'll not allow you to risk your life again. So soon after you've just escaped death.
2: Wait, Dale. I'm Emperor of Atlantis. The entire future of the Empire may be in my hands. Yes, I'll go, Count Alexov.
9: I'm sorry. I didn't know you were in conference.
8: I was just leaving, Commander Grego.
2: I'm glad you came in. His Excellency, the Secretary of Foreign Affairs, has just suggested that I visit the Empress Luana, the land of the Titans.
9: Merciful Poseidon.
2: And arrange a treaty whereby we can purchase the copper from their mines.
9: And you refused, of course.
2: No, I didn't. I said I'd go. I'm leaving tomorrow, and I want you to go with me.
9: You want me to go with you? Well, I've never refused you, have I? You'll need someone to be with you when you die.
1: Upon what strange and desperate adventures are Flash Gordon and Grego to embark now? Can they do what no man has ever done and lived? Set foot upon the forbidden soil of Titans? Mother knows what a battle it is to get you to take nose drops. When she sees how willingly you stand for Grove's emulsified nose drops, she will feel a service has been done her. Mothers write and tell us every day how grateful they are for Grove's emulsified nose drops. They find them not only more acceptable, but more effective. Grove's nose drops are something new, a decided improvement on the old nose drops. They are made by the makers of Grove's bromoquinine. Mother knows that that guarantees their quality. Maybe if you suggest it after this program, Mother will get a bottle in the house tonight to have them ready the next time a head cold shows. Suppose you talk to her. Come with us every Monday, Tuesday, Wednesday, and Thursday at this same time for further interplanetary adventures with Flash Gordon.
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0: Rocketing through the inky blackness of space far out in the asteroid belt, the Polaris suddenly picks up a radio call from Dr. Joan Dale, revealing that she and Cadet Roger Manning are on asteroid 2049. Then, just as suddenly, her voice is drowned out by static. Now on the control deck, Tom Corbett and Captain Strong work frantically to reestablish contact.
1: Rocket cruiser Polaris to Dr. Joan Dale. This is Tom Corbett on the Polaris. Can you read me, Dr. Dale? Come in. Come in.
2: Dr. Dale.
1: We've got her again, Captain Strong.
3: Good, I'll take over. Hello, Joan. This is Steve. Your rocket scout just exploded out here in space. How in the universe did you and Manning manage to abandon that ship and get to the asteroid?
2: We didn't abandon the ship, Steve. When Roger and I landed here, Mason and his men took us prisoner.
3: Joan, I don't understand. Why should Mason take you prisoners?
2: Well, he learned that the ore he was sent here to mine is extremely valuable, so he's been strip mining, selling the ore privately to line his own pockets.
3: I see.
2: He and his men were loading a privately owned freighter when we arrived. We caught them red-handed.
3: Where are you transmitting from, Joan? How did you get to a set?
2: We're locked up in a tool shed where their spare equipment is stored. Roger and I finally succeeded in rigging up this radio. Steve, you're our only hope. You've got to help us.
3: We're on our way, Joan.
2: And Steve, another thing.
3: Yes?
2: In case anything goes wrong, I'll...
3: Hello, Joan? Joan, come in! What happened to the receiver, Tom?
1: Well, nothing, far as I can see, Captain
3: Strong. Check the circuit.
1: Well, the circuit's all right, sir. She just isn't sending.
3: Well, try to raise her again.
1: Aye, aye, sir. Polaris calling Dr. Joan Dale on asteroid 2049. Polaris calling Joan Dale on asteroid 2049. Come in, Dr. Dale. We're leaving you.
4: Hello, Polaris. Can you hear me?
5: Yes, this is the Polaris. Come in.
4: Is that you, Captain Strong?
5: Strong here, yes.
4: Listen, Strong, this is Greg Mason on asteroid 2049.
5: Mason, what have you done with Dr. Dale and Cadet Manning?
4: Stop using your tubes, Strong. They're still healthy. I just had to close the lady's mouth. She talks too much.
5: What do you hope to gain by this, Mason?
4: A fortune, Captain, and the freedom to enjoy it. Now get this and get it straight. We're going to monitor your space transmitter from now on. Stay away from here, and don't try to send a report to any ship. Is that clear?
5: And if we do...
4: Then it will be curtains for these two friends of yours. You'll never see them again, alive.
0: We'll return to the exciting adventures of Tom Corbett, Space Cadet, in just a moment. So, stand by.
6: Say, spaceman, did you ever go to a briefing session? Well, that's what the cadets at Space Academy do before each space flight. All the cadets on that flight meet in the ready room. Then the commander of the flight gives them their instructions about the mission. Well, one day, Captain Strong was telling the cadets about it.
3: All right, now, settle down, everybody. Yeah, that's better. Now, you all know your jobs. We'll start blasting off at 0800 hours. Blast off at 3-minute intervals in the order assigned and head for the rendezvous point. And one thing more. Don't stay in the sack and miss breakfast. You'll need your wits about you and you'll need lots of energy. So get down to that mess hall early and put away a good breakfast. I suggest you belt away lots of Kellogg's Pep for one thing. Pep gives you plenty of vitamins, plenty of good food values, plenty of energy food to call on. Vitamins B1 and D help keep you on your toes. So make sure you're getting your share. Some of you ought to have second helpings of Pep on that score alone. Besides, Pep tastes so downright good, you'll ask for a second bowl anyway. Just make sure you leave some for me. That's all. Cadets, big Pep! Dismissed!
6: Well, I think Captain Strong had better get to that mess hall early himself. You know, Pep really makes a hit at the breakfast table. You spacemen out there, try Kellogg's Pep yourself. See how absolutely swell a cereal can be. You'll be just like cadets here at Space Academy if you sit down to the spaceman cereal, Kellogg's Pep. P-E-P.

0: While transmitting a message to the Polaris for help, Dr. Joan Dale and Cadet Roger Manning are surprised by Greg Mason, the mining engineer who was holding them prisoner on asteroid 2049. Mason then warns Captain Strong that if he attempts to land on the asteroid or contact the Solar Guard, Joan and Manning will be killed. Now several hours have passed, and Captain Strong and the space cadets are near asteroid 2049, hoping to find a way to rescue their friends.
1: We're within radar range of asteroid 2049, Captain Strong. What's our next move?
2: I don't know, Tom. I half expected Mason to warn us off again.
1: Well, there hasn't been a word from him since he warned us to keep away. And we'll be in visual contact in another minute or so. Shall we alter course?
2: No, let's hold her steady. I'd like to bait Mason into establishing radio contact again.
1: Well, sir, we're coming into visual range of the asteroid now.
2: Get a fix on it with the forward scanner, Tom.
1: Yes, sir.
2: Control deck to power deck. Check in.
3: Power deck, aye. And Astro here.
2: Astro, fire braking rockets 1 and 2. I don't know yet. Just stand by.
3: Aye, sir.
1: Captain Strong.
2: Oh, what's the trouble, Tom?
1: Look here in the forward scanner. There's no sign of the space freighter anywhere. The asteroid is deserted.

0: I've been through the whole camp, Captain Strong. It's empty. Even the supplies are gone.
1: How about you, Astro?
2: Well, I didn't find anybody, if that's what you mean, sir, but I did notice something else.
1: Well, what's that?
2: The ore veins in the mine are all played out, sir. There's nothing down there to mine.
1: No? Well, it's beginning to make sense now.
0: How do you mean, sir?
1: Well, Mason and his men must have been just about ready to close up operations here when Joan and Roger arrived and found out what they were up to.
2: So now they've cleared out and have the whole universe to hide in.
0: Which means we'll never find them now.
1: Not unless Joan and Roger left some kind of clue for us.
2: No, but they didn't, Captain. We've searched every square inch of this asteroid.
0: Say, wait a minute, Astro. Remember when Dr. Dale first gave us that lab lecture on this ore?
2: Sure. What about it?
0: Remember she said it was very scarce, only two known sources?
2: Yeah, that's right. Asteroid 2049 and a twin. I forget which one it was now.
0: Number 2046.
1: What are you getting at, Tom?
0: Well, it's just a wild hunch, sir, but suppose Dr. Dale told Mason about the twins.
1: Why should she?
0: To keep Mason from killing her and Roger. He'd have no reason to keep prisoners when this mine played out.
2: Sure, and if she told him there was another deposit of that ore, Mason wouldn't lose any time blasting off to find it.
1: And he'd save valuable time by taking Joan along to help him.
0: And he's still safe with Dr. Dale and Roger as hostages.
2: Yeah, but all this leaves us just where we were before. If we try to land on the asteroid, he'd just carry out his threat to kill them.
1: Well, let's jump our hurdles one at a time. The first thing we have to do is to find Mason. Get back aboard the Polaris, boys, and prepare to blast off.
3: Well, Dr. Dale, you can thank your friends for keeping their word. So far, they haven't reported what's happened to you and Manning.
4: How long do you think you can get away with this, Mason? You're bound to be caught sooner or later.
5: That's right, Mason. You haven't a chance. If you were smart, you'd give yourself up to the Solar Guard. Maybe they'd be easy on you.
3: You're space-happy, Manning. I've got everything under control. As soon as my men strip this asteroid of its ore, we're blasting off in this freighter for outer space.
5: What about us?
3: You needn't worry, Manning. You and Dr. Dale won't have to make the trip.
5: You're darn right we won't.
6: Help! Come in here! Quick!
5: I've just been waiting for a chance like this, Mason!
4: Roger, look out! Behind you!
5: Grab him,
6: Tully!
5: Let go of my arms, you slimy space nut!
6: That's it, Tully! You pin
3: him
6: down!
5: Dirty space crawlers, I'll take
3: on
5: both of you!
3: Stop now, you won't, Manning!
5: Let go of me!
3: And since you won't behave, we'll teach you how. Take them below, Tully, and put them in irons.
0: There it is, Captain Strong. I've got asteroid 2046 on the radar.
1: All right, Tom. Hold this course. It will keep us outside their radar scans.
7: But what are we going to do now, sir? How are we going to help Dr. Dale and Roger if we can't get any closer to the asteroid than this?
1: We've got to figure out a way to evade Mason's radar first, Astro.
0: That's going to be tough, sir. Even if we circle the asteroid and come up on the other side of his mining camp, his sonar equipment will pick up our rocket blast.
7: Hey, wait a minute. I've got an idea. Suppose we let them pick us up on their radar.
0: Are you crazy, Astro?
7: Maybe, but the way I figure it, Tom, if we alert them that way, they'll keep the radar on the Polaris to watch every move we make, right?
1: We can be sure of that, Astro.
7: Fine. Then the Polaris will act as a decoy. And while you keep the ship on a course just inside Mason's radar screen, sir, Tom and I could take the jet boat, land on the other side of the asteroid, and take them by surprise.
1: Sounds pretty risky, Astro. Even if you were able to find Joan and Roger, you could never get off the asteroid with them in a jet boat. Mason could shoot you down before you got back to the Polaris.
0: I think I've got the answer to that, sir. Give Astro and me a certain time limit to find Dr. Dale and Roger and get them away from the freighter. Then you close in and fire a space torpedo at Mason's ship.
1: Suppose you didn't find Joan and Roger in the allotted time.
0: We could signal you after we found them.
7: An infrared signal flare would do it, sir.
0: When you see the signal, wait exactly 10 minutes and then fire the torpedo.
7: Hey, wait a minute. There's one thing I forgot.
0: What's that, Astro?
7: Even though they've got the radar on the Polaris, their sonar will pick up the sound of the jets in the boat.
1: There's a way out of that, I think, Astro. Judging by the size of asteroid 2046, the gravitational pull ought to be pretty slight.
0: We can find out easily enough. Wait a minute. I'll check the master chart.
7: Shouldn't be much different from the other one. They're about the same size.
0: You're right, Astro. It's 0.005. Why, we could land the jet boat without using any braking power at all.
7: Yeah, we'd just float down to the surface. Our fall would be as easy as a parachute landing back on Earth.
1: Well, seems to add up to a workable plan.
0: It's the only chance we've got, sir.
1: All right. Jump into your space gear, boys, and grab a couple of paralo rays. You'll shove off in 5 minutes.
0: Hold on, Astro. We're going to touch down, and we just might hit a little harder than we figured.
7: We'll know in a second, Tom. Here goes.
0: Not bad. Hardly jarred us. Okay, put your space helmet on, and let's get moving.
7: Right.
2: All set. Open the hatch.
6: Come on.
2: We've got a small-sized hike ahead of us.
8: It won't take us long. With this gravity, you can jump 10 or 15 feet at a time.
2: I imagine they'll be using their space freighter for headquarters. I doubt if they take the time to put up a regular camp.
8: Okay, then. Let's head for her. You can see her nose just over the horizon.

0: So far, so good, Astro. We haven't been spotted yet.
1: And there's the ship. The crew is unloading something from the aft hatch.
0: Mining equipment. Our hunch was right. They're going to take as much of this ore with them as they can.
1: Where do you think we'll find Dr. Dale and Roger?
0: On the ship somewhere. Doesn't that type of freighter have a hatch on the other side of the hull?
1: Most of them do. It's an escape hatch in case of a runaway reactor pile. It should lead right to the power deck.
0: Good. We'll give it a try. Come on.
2: Careful, Astro. We may run into somebody in this companionway.
3: I'll be ready for him. Hey, wait. Let's check this compartment.
2: Okay, open the bulkhead door, but take it easy.
3: There you are. Kind of dark.
2: I'll go in first. You cover me from here until I find out what's in there.
3: Go ahead.
4: Why don't you space crawlers leave us alone?
3: Roger.
4: Huh? Who's that?

0: By all the moons of Jupiter.
1: How did you get here?
2: No time to explain now, Dr. Dale. We've got to blast out of here.
3: We can't, Junior. They've got us in irons.
2: Oh? Well, we can carve you out of those. Hey, Astro.
4: Yeah, Tom? Any luck?
2: Yeah, I found them. Get outside and fire that flare.
4: Okay. I'll wait for you at the airlock. Tell Manning if he doesn't behave, we'll leave him behind.
2: Go on, you Venusian ape. I think I'll stay here.
1: Boy, this is no time for kidding. Corbett, can you get us out of these irons?
2: There's an electronic switch controlling them, Tom, but I don't know where it is. We won't bother with the switch. I'll just short-circuit the connection. And listen, as soon as you're free, find a couple of spacesuits. After Astro fires that flare, we only have 10 minutes to get clear of this ship. Airlock. Put your space helmets on.
3: Let me help you, Dr. Dale.
1: Thank you, Manning. I can manage.
5: Ready?
1: Yes, Corbett.
5: Lead the way, Junior. Hey, where's Astro? I thought he was going to meet us here.
2: Probably outside. Equalize pressure, will you, Roger?
5: Right.
1: Tom, why did you send Astro outside to fire a flare?
2: To let Captain Strong know we found you, ma'am. And have him fire a space torpedo at this ship.
5: A space torpedo?
2: Don't use your tubes, Roger. It's a timed operation. 10 minutes after he gets the signal, he'll fire. That'll give us time to clear the freighter.
5: Well, it's been at least 5 minutes since Astro left. We've got to make tracks.
2: 4 minutes and 30 seconds exactly, Roger. Don't worry. I'm keeping track of the time. We ought to make it easy. Okay, pressure's equalized.
5: I'll open the outer portal.
2: Right.
5: Come on, Dr. Dale.
2: You see Astro?
5: Yeah, there he is. Hey, Astro!
2: Astro, is everything okay?
1: What's the matter with him? Why doesn't he answer us?
5: Hey, he looks kind of funny to me. He isn't even moving.
2: Quick, jumping Jupiter. He's been frozen by a parallel ray.
6: You're absolutely right, honey.
2: Huh?
6: Mason, drop that parallel ray, kid, or you'll be frosted.
2: Why, are you...
1: No, Tom, don't.
2: Okay. Here you are, Mason.
6: Well, you're showing some sense, finally. More than that big hulk over there did.
2: Okay, so you got us. Now let him go.
6: All right. There. Astro, you all right?
5: Oh, sure. It sure felt awful to just stand here and see you walk into a trap.
2: How did it happen, Astro?
5: Mason and his crew just surprised me, that's all. Jumped me right after I fired the flare.
6: You weren't very smart, boys. You should have figured I'd send out patrols and that I'd find you a jet boat.
2: But, Astro, you did fire the flare.
5: Yeah, exactly 5 minutes ago.
2: Well, looks like you've got a tiger by the tail, Mason.
6: What are you talking about?
2: In 5 minutes, this ship is going to be blown into space junk. You'd better let us go.
6: Ha! Still playing games, eh? Get back inside right now. If this ship is blasted, you'll be blasted with it.
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0: He stands in the open airlock. Tom pleads with Mason.
1: You've got to believe me, Mason. In less than 3 minutes, this ship will be blasted off the asteroid.
2: You're wasting your breath, kid. I don't fall for schoolboy tricks. Now go on. Get into that airlock, all of you.
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4: Do you know what will happen when that space torpedo hits, Mason? It not only will blast the freighter apart, it'll kill everyone in 100 yards radius.
1: Which means you and your crew will get it too, Mason.
2: One more word out of you.
1: Why do you suppose Astro fired that flare? That's when you caught him, Mason.
2: I didn't see any flare.
3: It was an infrared flare. You couldn't see it without special goggles.
1: 1:45, Mason. Remember, you'll get it too.
5: Look at your crew. They believe us. Look at them. They're backing off.
2: Hey, come back here. Come back, you lily-livered space rat.
4: They're smarter than you are, Mason. They want to live.
1: 1:30. It'll take us time to get away from the ship.
2: Ah, you're not going to trick me.
1: You've only got one way of finding out if this is a trick. Stay here. You'll either win or be spaced out. 1:15.
2: Shut up.
1: And that torpedo has your name on it, too, Mason. You'll never get away now. There isn't time.
3: Hey, you're all alone with us now, pal. Look. Look at the way your crew is running.
1: Yeah, now they'll make all the money out of this asteroid, not you.
2: You rotten space crawlers, come back here. Come back.
4: Roger, Tom, now.
1: You
2: bitch. Oh. Let go!
1: We're just taking this gun away.
2: Get it, Tom.
1: Yeah, I have it.
2: No, don't shoot. Don't leave me here.
1: We won't. Start running. This is your only chance. Less than 20 seconds before the torpedo hits.
4: Come on, boys, run! Run!
1: Head east, Mason. That's where the jet boat is.
3: Who cares? Let's just get where the torpedo is and blast your tubes, all of you. It'll hit any second.

Their daring attempts to rescue Dr. Joan Dale and Roger Manning a failure, Tom and Astro find themselves in deadly danger as Mason orders them back into the space freighter, refusing to believe that Captain Strong has fired a space torpedo at the ship.

0: Rocket cruiser Polaris calling Space Academy Earth. We have found Dr. Dale and Cadet Manning. All hands are safe and we are returning to base at once. Over and out.
1: Corbett, that message sounded like sweet music to me.
2: Joan, why don't you go below and try to get some rest?
1: Oh, I'm fine here, Steve. Just fine.
2: But I still don't see how you managed to get back to the jet boat.
3: It was easy, Skipper. First of all, with the low gravity, we covered 20 feet in one jump. And then when that torpedo hit the freighter, Mason and his men were so busy trying to get away, they didn't pay any attention to us.
0: What are you going to do about Mason and the crew, sir? They're stranded on the asteroid now.
2: Well, not for long. As soon as I saw your jet boat blast off, I contacted Solar Guard headquarters on Mars. They're sending a ship out to pick them up.
4: Yeah, and then Mason can spend plenty of time looking for ore, cracking rocks on the prison asteroid.
5: Don't miss the next action-packed adventure with Tom Corbett, Space Cadet, on Tuesday, when the crew of the Polaris blasts off on a vacation, only to encounter mystery and danger as they battle the Giants of Mercury. 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

0: Tom Corbett, Space Cadet, starring Frankie Thomas, can also be seen on television and appears in the comic sections of many of America's leading newspapers. 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Featured in today's cast were Jan Merlin, Al Markham, Edward Bryce, and Margaret Garland. Today's program was written by Gilbert Braun, directed by Drex Hines. Jackson Beck speaking.
1: Kellogg's Raisin Bran has a secret. Kellogg's Raisin Bran has a secret.
2: And what a secret! In Kellogg's Raisin Bran, the tasty raisins are dipped in honeycomb. That means plumper, more tender raisins, along with delicious golden crisp bran flakes. Both fruit and cereal, all in one box. And no other raisin bran but Kellogg's gives you the tender goodness of raisins dipped in honeycomb. That's Kellogg's secret. So for your breakfast, make sure you get Kellogg's, because
1: Kellogg's Raisin Bran has a secret.
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4: Will you have a polo, dear Liza, will you have a polo, dear Liza, polo?
5: How very kind of you, dear Henry, I most certainly will. 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
4: But you take the old tube.
5: Because they happen to be my tube of polo, dear Henry. Have one. Mm.
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0: American Broadcasting Company presents Quiet, Please, which is written and directed by Willis Cooper and which features Ernest Chappell. Quiet, Please for today is called Other Side of the Stars.
1: I remember Mount Wilson and the 100-inch telescope. And I remember the astronomer Van Dyke and the little house of galvanized iron on the very edge of the summit. That was the house that had nothing inside it. The absence of everything. Now, I have no explanation of it. I think perhaps Van Dyke knew something about it. Up there where you used to be able to look down at night on the lights of 6 dozen cities and towns. You could look up, too, at the stars and the planets that seemed so tantalizingly close above you. If you wondered about them, well, maybe Van Dyke might tell you about them. Maybe. Remember that flying saucer craze about a year ago? Well, Van Dyke could probably tell you something about that, too. If he wanted to. I don't know why I'm laughing. I've got plenty of reason not to laugh. Oh, don't you grin at me. You and I are both in the same boat. You and I and everybody else. Up that old creek without oars, friend. No, I'm not a refugee from Stupefying Stories magazine. My name isn't Glob Glodge, XB-314, and Tars Tarkas, Dedek of the Tharks, is still Edgar Rice Burroughs' personal property as far as I'm concerned. I'm not even the eagle-eyed, needle-nosed mad scientist with the two heads. I'll take that back. Maybe I have got two heads. But I know something you don't know. Yet. I know what's out there on the other side of the stars. Or shall I say I know what was out there?
2: Oh, excuse me.
1: What do you want, young man?
2: Excuse me.
1: Oh, come barging in here. Isn't that on the air sign turned on out there? Huh? Well, can't people see we're busy in here? Can't you do something about keeping them out of here? I've only got a... All right, all right. Where was I? I said I know what was on the other side of the stars. And I know where it is now. Or I think I know. That's what I'm here to tell you about. If people will stop bursting in here while I'm talking, get out of here, you!
2: I'm sorry.
1: Well, wait a minute. You might as well come in and hear what I've got to say in here. You'll keep opening and shutting that door. Sit down there. No, no, there, there. Sit down and keep quiet.
2: Yes, sir.
1: Who are you, anyway?
2: I'm Dorothy's brother.
1: What's your name?
2: I'm her brother, Steve.
1: Yeah, she did have a brother named Steve.
2: Steve, that's me.
1: Now, what do you want?
2: I just want to hear this. What, you know, what you're going to say.
1: How did you know I was...
2: I heard about it.
1: Well, I've known Dorothy for more than 20 years. She...
2: Your name is Esau, isn't it?
1: Yes. Esau.
2: Excuse me.
1: I met Dorothy more than 20 years ago. I met her when I was at Peach Springs, Arizona, before I started off up in the Yavapai Indian country looking for the well. Before Steve here was born.
2: Uh-huh.
1: Peach Springs, 20 years ago. I don't know what it's like now. I haven't been there since 1928, September. Then it was a stop-off for the transcontinental buses, such as they were. General store on the edge of the Yavapai Reservation. They were so proud of their new Frigidaire. And right alongside the general store, there was a corral where the Indian cowboys seemed always tangling with raw-back range cattle. Not very far away from the Grand Canyon, remember it well.
2: Dorothy told me about the well.
1: I was looking for the gold, of course. For the old map that showed where the well was, the old map with the Spanish words and a mark like the planet Saturn, complete with rings. Marked Pozo del Cielo, well of the heavens, well of the sky. And the other words alongside it in the crabbed soldier's handwriting. Lleno de oro y plata. Full of gold and silver. Full of gold and silver. And I was the first man who'd seen that map since, I think it was 1542, maybe 1543. Wasn't anybody in the world who'd seen it for nearly 400 years till I got hold of it. Went looking for it. For the gold and silver.
2: Was that the well where...
1: Dorothy. Dorothy got off the bus from Los Angeles when I did there at Pete Springs. I wasn't aboard it when it started off again. And neither was she. Then she went with me looking for the Will of the Skies. Yeah, it was just that simple.
2: Dorothy was working for some museum.
1: She was investigating prehistoric Indian dwellings.
2: Uh-huh.
1: She was going north, and so was I. So it was all right. We'd been walking about an hour through the mesquite and talking. There was a rattlesnake, big sidewinder. Dorothy produced a gun from somewhere and very casually shot its head off at 15 feet. I stopped talking, I remember, and Dorothy put away the gun. "I know how to use a gun," she said very coolly. "See what I mean?" I saw. Yeah, well, let's get on. That time's a-wasting there. There wasn't any gold, and there wasn't any silver in the Well of the Stars.
2: You found that out right away?
1: We found that out right away. There wasn't anything except a skeleton and some very well-preserved pieces of 16th-century armor, including a beautifully engraved steel cap, Morion, I think they call them.
2: Morion.
1: And a sword. Rapier sorted with a basket hilt. You've seen them in pictures.
2: Why don't you tell it all?
1: I'm going to.
2: I think it would be better if you don't mind.
1: I'll tell it all.
2: About the music.
1: I've got to tell about the music. Dorothy said when she came up that
2: there were footholds cut to the sides of the well.
1: She went down first because she said she wasn't as heavy as I and I could hold the rope better in case she fell. She went down as far as the rope would reach, about 15 feet from the bottom. She stayed down quite a while. Finally, when she came up, she said she heard music down there.
2: Didn't you?
1: I wish you'd stop prompting me.
2: Excuse me.
1: That was all. Just music. In a hole in the ground that was at least 400 years old that nobody had seen since 1542 or 3. Nearly 100 feet deep. Music. That's all. Just music. You know how far away the stars are? The stars, not the planets. The planets are close. The planets of our sun, I mean. But the stars, they're farther. They're so far away that astronomers measure the distance to them in what they call light years, just to make it simpler. The light year? Well, light travels 186,000 miles a second. A second, 186,000 miles. There isn't any such distance, not on this Earth anyway. Around 25,000 miles around the Earth at the equator, that's the farthest you can go, if you're a human being. Anyway, try and think of 186,000.